0: Says authorities are issuing permits quickly for ships to transit the waterway and do it toll-free. You're looking at a time-lapse of increased passage through the strait earlier on Thursday. The U.S. is also lifting its naval blockade on Iranian ports. Al Jazeera's chief U.S. correspondent Alan Fisher reports from the White House.
1: He'll head the U.S. negotiating team in Switzerland, and J.D. Vance made a

0: their behavior, then they are going to have a transformative relationship with the Middle East, and the Middle East will have a transformative relationship with the people of Iran. That's a win for the American people and for the President of the United States.
1: The Vice President says ships are already passing through the Strait of Hormuz, oil flowing freely, 12.5 million barrels of oil in the first hours. CENTCOM, the US military headquarters for the Middle East, has confirmed the blockade on Iran has been lifted. J.D. Vance's boss, President Trump, hailed developments on social media, writing, "Oil is flowing, Iran can never have a nuclear weapon, the world will be safe, the stock markets are roaring, jobs are at records, and prices are dropping, affordability. Our country is strong, safe, and respected like never before. You're welcome." J.D. Vance says Congress will be informed soon about the details of the deal, and he dismissed criticism from Republicans and Democrats, even allies and friends of Donald Trump.
0: The idea that he is going to strike a deal that's been bad for the American people, it's preposterous.
1: And there were sharp words for Israeli critics of the deal, those who've accused the U.S. of abandoning the country. Their only friend, says Vice President.
0: Over the last 3 months, two-thirds of the defensive weapons that have protected your homeland have been built by American hands and paid for by American tax dollars. The problem for Israel is not Donald J. Trump. And anybody in Israel who thinks their biggest problem is the President of the United States needs to wake up and smell the reality of the situation that country is in. Thank you all.
1: Vance says he will leave for Switzerland possibly over the weekend. The clock now ticking with a final deal, the goal. Alan Fisher, Al Jazeera, at the White House.
2: Let's get a sense of the public mood in Iran about that memorandum of understanding. Here's what some Iranians in the capital, Tehran, had to say.
3: Although Trump is not trusted, the government should make an effort for the people's welfare and saving them from these livelihood ups and downs. So it's good that people are in welfare, but Trump could change this position at any moment.
4: If this deal lasts for a long term, it's good for the people. I think if politicians can make it to happen, it's much better now for us. People are under a lot of pressure from sanctions and rising prices.
5: Officials don't tell the people everything. We don't know what's being given or what's being achieved. People want their country to be fixed and to progress alongside the world. If an agreement is reached that brings economic welfare, that would be great. But I don't think this agreement will last, because the things that benefit us won't be accepted by them.
6: I think the U.S. will not remain committed to the deal. They're currently hosting the World Cup and are waiting for it to end before attacking Iran again. They are not trusted.
2: Iran's supreme leader, Ayatollah Mojtaba Khamenei, says he approved the memorandum of understanding despite reservations. In a written statement, he said, "I, as a matter of principle, held a different view. However, out of the commitment of the esteemed president and his explicit acceptance of that responsibility, I granted my permission." He also explicitly stated that if the American side seeks to make excessive demands, they will not submit to them. "From this moment on, we, that is you, the proud nation, and this humble servant, will await the realization of the aforementioned conditions. However, it is self-evident that the in-person negotiations that will take place in the future will not mean acceptance of the enemy's position." Al Jazeera's Mohammed Val reports from Tehran.
7: On day one of the beginning of the implementation of the Memorandum of Understanding, Iran has announced that it has begun facilitating the passage of ships through the Strait of Hormuz. The Supreme National Security Council has announced that they have now tasked an institution called the Persian Gulf. It's called the Persian Gulf Strait Administration. This administration is tasked with taking necessary measures and giving permissions to ships. So any ships using the Strait of Hormuz from now on will have to send the request to that institution. And that institution is tasked with giving the permission after taking the necessary measures, including safety measures. Iran, from day one, is announcing its leverage and its control over the Strait of Hormuz. Of course, they have been talking about it for a long time, saying that from now on and after this war, Iran and Oman will be taking care of the administration of this waterway. On the other hand, Iran has said that it is not going to collect fees from ships that are going to use this waterway during these 60 days of negotiations. On the other hand, the Supreme Leader has announced that he has given his final approval for the Memorandum of Understanding upon advice from the President.

0: He said that while the U.S. has signed this memorandum of understanding out of desperation, Iran has signed it out of goodwill, and that the implementation or Iran's compliance is contingent on American compliance. Mohammed Val, Al Jazeera, Tehran.
1: Harlan Ullman is a retired U.S. senior naval officer and the chairman of the Kilauea Group. He says the Trump administration will now be searching for a reason to justify its war with Iran.
2: I think this is a rolling set of negotiations. It's not in anybody's interest to continue the war. That's the last thing that Trump wants, because he knows if that happens, oil supplies are going to be used, gas prices are going to go sky high, as well as food. And so neither side really has an incentive to restart. So I think this is going to be a rolling negotiation. If you want a historical analogy, it's probably the extended peace negotiations that took place over Korea in 1953 to end that war with a truce, not a treaty. I think that we're going to see, and possibly there could be some good things coming out of this. If the Trump administration were really clever, it would make the case that the reason it went to war, as it did in World War II, was once Germany and Japan were overcome, they were turned into democracies. And perhaps this war might be able to do the same thing in Iran. I know that sounds ludicrous, but the administration has made no case for the war. And people will ask, both Republicans and Democrats, why the hell did we go to war? We didn't achieve anything. Things were better off before. So the administration needs to come up with a better answer rather than spinning this is the best agreement ever and exceeds the Obama JCPOA, which it most certainly does not.
1: The European Union's top diplomat was asked earlier about whether the bloc will lift its sanctions on Iran. Kaya Kallas told reporters they're not there yet. Al Jazeera's Dominic Kane reports from Brussels.
3: There's an unambiguous message for Iran from the European Union, certainly from Kaya Kallas, the High Representative for Foreign Affairs, that there is scope for the discussion of the lifting of some sanctions against Iran, two sets at least, but not from a third. The two sets that are up for discussion, well, the nuclear program sanctions and those that pertain to the Strait of Hormuz passage of ships there, but not crucially insofar as human rights in Iran are concerned. Kaya Kallas says that the situation there is worse than before, so there's no question that those sanctions won't be lifted. But most important of all, Iran must deliver on the elements that are in the MOU, the Memorandum of Understanding. If that doesn't happen, then no lifting of the sanctions will be discussed by member states. Dominic Kane, Al Jazeera, Brussels.
1: U.S. Vice President J.D. Vance was also asked what he thinks about reports of Israeli criticism of the U.S.-Iran deal. An Axios report said Prime Minister Benjamin Netanyahu was fuming about the MOU. This is what J.D. Vance said.
4: My message to them would be twofold. Number one, Donald J. Trump is the only head of state in the entire world who is sympathetic to the nation of Israel at this moment in time. And he happens to be the head of state of the world superpower. If I was in the cabinet of the Israeli government, I might not be attacking the only powerful ally that I have anywhere left in the entire world. And the second message I would give to some of those cabinet members, Bibi, to his credit, has not gone down this path, but to some of these cabinet members in Israel who are attacking the President of the United States, the other thing that I would say is that over the last 3 months, 2/3 of the defensive weapons that have protected your homeland have been built by American hands and paid for by American tax dollars. The problem for Israel is not Donald J. Trump. And anybody in Israel who thinks their biggest problem is the President of the United States needs to wake up and smell the reality of the situation that country is in.
1: Lebanese state media say at least 3 people have been killed in separate Israeli airstrikes across the south on Thursday. An Israeli drone strike targeted a vehicle near Nabatea, killing 2 people. In a separate attack, at least 1 person was killed in Zabadin. The attacks come in spite of comments from Donald Trump telling Israel to wind down its operation in Lebanon. Hezbollah chief Naim Qassem has reacted to the memorandum of understanding between the U.S. and Iran, describing it as a great victory. Zeina Hodder reports from Beirut.
5: This is what Israel's intense bombing campaign did to southern Lebanon. That's now stopped. The violence has not, despite the U.S.-Iran deal that included a ceasefire here. Israeli forces are trying to

0: infiltrate deeper into Lebanese territory. Hezbollah has targeted them, killing and wounding soldiers. The group has made clear it won't hold fire after the last truce in 2024, when Hezbollah refrained from responding to near daily Israeli strikes. Israel controls territory in Lebanon along the border, and it is under pressure by the U.S. not to sabotage the deal. But Israel was not a party to the agreement and has said it won't withdraw. Hezbollah believes it will. It has called the U.S.-Iran deal a great victory.
1: The ceiling for negotiations with the Israeli enemy is mutual security. There is no other option. Any proposal under the banner of disarmament will not pass. This is something we discuss internally. In any negotiation, the main demand must be the restoration of Lebanon's sovereignty.
0: Lebanon's government has made the same demand as it engages in U.S.-sponsored negotiations with Israel. It is preparing for a new round of talks, but previous rounds failed to achieve a full ceasefire and an Israeli withdrawal.
2: Today, the national interest requires an end to military adventurism, support for state institutions, and the handover of Hezbollah's weapons to the state.
0: Iran's push for a Lebanon ceasefire and its demands for Israeli withdrawal have put the government in a difficult position, especially after it outlawed Hezbollah's military activities. Hezbollah believes that tying the Lebanon front to regional negotiations guarantees its survival in Lebanon. Hezbollah has rejected direct negotiations between Lebanon and Israel as they are pushing to disarm it. It is also rejecting the so-called pilot zones that the government agreed to as part of those U.S.-sponsored talks. The zones call on Hezbollah to pull out from the south. All the while, the people who are returning to their homes in southern Lebanon are making use of the lull in fighting. It's allowing them, at the least, to bring their dead back home. Zeno Khadr, Al Jazeera, Beirut.
3: Lebanon's civil defense workers, who have been trying to save civilians, are bearing the brunt of Israel's attacks on the south. The rescuers have taken casualties themselves. Wilson Dysart has more.
4: Sifting through the wreckage of their former headquarters in the southern Lebanese city of Nabatieh, civil defense workers search for what remains of their equipment, archives, and memories. Their center was destroyed in an Israeli airstrike last month. For many here, the loss is deeply personal.
5: A lifetime was lost here. We used to spend more time at this center than we did in our homes. We lost everything here.
4: Workers return daily, hoping to recover fragments of what was left behind.
5: We're coming here every day. We're searching and looking around to see if we can find any memories. If we found any of our belongings, what used to be ours, our memories, archives, are very difficult to find. It was a very tough moment because we lost everything here.
4: Nabatieh, around 15 kilometers from the Israeli border, has endured months of heavy bombardment. The Civil Defense Service says 9 of its members have been killed and 15 wounded since the latest conflict began. The headquarters was hit last month, days after 2 rescue workers were killed in a separate strike.
6: It was a direct hit without prior warning, without anything. That's what made us so surprised, because we always display the civil defense emblem wherever we went.
4: The dangers facing emergency crews extend far beyond the city. This video, filmed by a Lebanese civil defense worker in the town of Toul, captures the moment an Israeli strike hits an active rescue operation. Crews had entered a damaged building to search for survivors when it was attacked again. The regional head of civil defense in Nabatieh says emergency teams have repeatedly come under fire.
7: More than once we have been subjected to direct targeting, including the targeting of our center in the city of Nabatieh and our personnel while they were carrying out firefighting, ambulance and rescue operations.
4: Lebanon's health ministry says Israeli strikes have killed nearly 4,000 people since March, including healthcare and rescue workers. Despite the losses, civil defense crews say they will remain on the front lines, determined to keep serving their communities and saving lives. Wilson Dysart, Al Jazeera.
3: All your FIFA World Cup news is coming up next. Here's Andy.
8: Yeah, it's been a good day for Canada.

0: In Vancouver, the co-hosts have secured their first ever win at the finals. They scored 6 against Qatar. The Swiss turned on the style as they hit 4 against Bosnia-Herzegovina. And we meet the South Africa fan with fond memories of his country hosting the World Cup 16 years ago. While Canada's wait for a first World Cup win is well and truly over, the co-hosts were 6-0 winners against Qatar. Tough day for the 2022 hosts in Vancouver, who also had 2 players sent off. Canada's all-time record scorer Jonathan David scored a hat-trick, and it's a win that puts his country top of their group and in sight of the knockout rounds. In the other Group B games, Switzerland beat Bosnia-Herzegovina 4-1 in Los Angeles, all the goals coming in the final 20 minutes. Highly rated 20-year-old Johan Manzambi scored 2 of them. He is the youngest player in World Cup history to come off the bench and score twice. This is how Group B is looking after 2 games. Still hopes for Bosnia and Qatar heading into the final round of matches. The top 2, they're guaranteed a place in the last 32, but finishing 3rd could also be enough to progress. Another of the co-hosts, Mexico, they're in action in less than an hour. Mexico about to play South Korea in Guadalajara. They beat South Africa first time out, but the Mexican coach expecting a big improvement from his team after what he saw in the tournament opener.
1: I talked to them, congratulated them, and simply told them that the World Cup has now started. But I can no longer allow a player to suddenly be unable to make a 3 or 4 meter pass, not like what happened that day, or to execute a move that he specifically trained for.
0: Tough words. Well, our correspondent John Holman is standing by for us live in Guadalajara. John, a win today and the co-hosts will be in the knockouts. How is everyone feeling about this game?
2: I think they're feeling like they're going to get it, Andy. All of the people that we've been talking to, I guess quite predictably, here at the stadium, you can see that the last people just going in now, saying they think it's going to be 2-1. It's going to be a tough one, though. They seem pretty evenly matched. I was talking to some sort of football experts, commentators, a bit earlier on, who were saying they're pretty evenly matched with this Korean team. For Mexico, the big hope, it remains Raul Jimenez. He's 35 years old now. Let me tell you a little bit of a story. In the last match, when, if you remember, he scored with his head. That was a very emotive goal because he promised his dad before his dad died recently he was finally going to get a World Cup goal, and this his 4th World Cup, and he managed to do it, so a bit of pressure off him. The other Mexican player to keep an eye on is Gilberto Mora. He's just 17 years old and he plays for Tijuana, and we just saw the entire Tijuana team going through the entrance there to support him, all with his jersey on, so a lot of hopes for him. He's an attacking midfielder. We also just talked to the wife of one of the South Korean players, the left-sided midfielder. I'm just going to not get his name wrong. Lee Dong-yong. And she reckons it's going to be 3-2 in favour of Korea. So who knows how it's going to turn out, but definitely it's cranking up here in the Guadalajara Stadium. Quite an impressive 45,000-seater venue that you can see behind me.
0: John, some amazing pictures you sent us from the fans outside the stadium. And these two countries do have quite an unusually warm relationship.
2: Yeah, they do, probably not for the next couple of hours, but up until the point when the whistle blows, they do share a good relationship. We were chatting earlier about in 2018 in the World Cup then, when South Korea beat Germany, and Mexico was really glad about that because it meant that they got to advance to the knockout rounds, and they actually hoisted the South Korean ambassador up on their shoulder, and they were saying, Amano Coreano, ya eres Mexicano, brother from Korea, you're Mexican now. So they've been chanting a bit of that in Guadalajara going up until this match. And you can see the fans, they've been milling around here together quite happily. But as I said, for the next couple of hours, things are going to get quite tense because these two teams want the victory that's going to send them straight through to the knockout rounds.
0: John Holman, live is there in Guadalajara. Kickoff there just over half an hour away. Thank you so much, John. Well, a win, as John was mentioning, would secure a place for either team in the round of 32. South Korea's captain Sung Kyung-min is appearing at his 4th World Cup. The 33-year-old is his country's most capped player, and he did score against Mexico during the group stage in 2018. Barnaby Lowe has visited his hometown of Chuncheon, where his football story began.
3: In line with his humble nature, Son Heung-min's mural in his hometown, Chuncheon, is painted on a nondescript building beside a parking lot. But the football star's influence is very much felt on the field, not just here, but across South Korea, and in stadiums where he's elevated Asian football on the global stage.
4: Fans no longer refer to Son as the footballer from South Korea or from Asia. They simply know him now as an all-time great of the English Premier League.
3: At 16, Son, or Sonny to most of his fans, moved to Germany where he began his professional career. 5 years later, in 2015, he joined Tottenham Hotspur, where he established himself as one of the best forwards in the world, reaching the Champions League final, winning the Premier League's Golden Boot Award, and lifting a Europa League trophy as captain of Spurs in 2025, the team's first title in 17 years. That moment witnessed by arguably the most pivotal figure in his life, his father.
5: This was where Son Heung-min would train when he was a child. He didn't learn the conventional way. His father, who was also his coach, insisted he needed to master the ball first. So he did drills again and again, passing, dribbling, touch, and balance. He didn't practice shooting or set foot in this penalty box until he was a teenager.
3: His former coach says Son's discipline is an example to all.
6: No player is perfect, not even world-class players. Success grows through repeated mistakes, and that is the kind of style he had. The basics he worked on a lot from an early age seem to have emerged later in his career.
3: Like Sonny, 17-year-old An Ju-won was coached by his father, a former professional footballer. He says he dares to dream big because Sonny showed it's possible.
7: I think Son Heung-min has proven that Korean players can compete and are world-class. I also want to be in a position where I can compete well with other world-class players.
3: Son's profile is already on the rise in North America, where he now plays for Major League Soccer team Los Angeles FC. Barnabillo, Al Jazeera, Chuncheon, South Korea.
8: Well, the day's other Group A game was between the Czech Republic and South Africa, who both lost their opening matches. It was the Czechs who took an early lead in this one. Michael Sadalek with that effort. His team lost 2-1 to South Korea, first time out, and once again, they let a lead slip. A handball decision gave South Africa a spot kick, and Sebojo Mokoena stepped up to make the final score 1-1.
9: That's what we wanted, honestly. We wanted a result, so that going to the last game, we still have a chance. And we are confident. I think the way we played today, we can be confident going to the last game that we'll definitely win against South Korea. So it's possible. We must be confident, and we'll do it.
8: These were the scenes in Johannesburg as South Africa rescued their World Cup. It's their fourth appearance at the finals, and the country has never made it beyond the group stage. Well, South Africa are back at the World Cup for the first time since they hosted the tournament in 2010. We met up with a fan in Johannesburg who was there at the opening match.
10: My name is Adam Tombeni. My love for football started in 1989 and I've never ever turned back. Football is like a religion. I love it so much that even my family says you love football more than us. Football keeps me going. You know, when you're sad, sometimes football brings you to a space where you can say, okay, life goes on. South Africa brought a different vibe to the World Cup, and it showed the world that South Africa and Africa can do it. When the world was looking at South Africa, I was part of that. I was sitting right here. You know, the Mexicans, the Spanish people, we were walking and laughing. Even different types of fans, we came together as one. The moment when Shabalala had the ball and was rushing to those poles, and as he entered the box, he took that ball and caressed the Jabulani ball and hit it with passion, and the whole nation went, Yebo-a-la-la! That is a moment that always lives in my heart. Everybody was one nation. And that is what Mandela spoke about, Utata, that soccer and sports brings people together. That is what the World Cup did for South Africa. Sitting right here, right now, I just feel that, oh my God, can they bring it back to South Africa again?
8: Well, there's one superstar who's been confined to a place on the sidelines so far at this World Cup. Neymar has stepped up his training, but he's not in Carlo Ancelotti's Brazil squad for their upcoming game against Haiti. The 34-year-old has been out with a calf injury since May. Brazil drew against Morocco in their opening match, the five-time champions hoping to lift the trophy for the first time in 24 years. More World Cup news coming up throughout the day here on Al Jazeera.
11: We will look forward to that. Thank you, Andy. Still to come here on Al Jazeera, This Is America has more on how the agreement between the U.S. and Iran is being viewed in the States.
12: Head-to-Head returns from Conway Hall in London, where I will be challenging former Pentagon official David DeRoche on whether the war with Iran has been a decisive success or a costly failure. And I'll ask Maximilian Krah, MP for Germany's far-right AfD, if his party's rhetoric on immigration, Islam, German identity poses a threat to liberal democracy. Join us for Head-to-Head on Al Jazeera.
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15: These drone incursions can no longer be seen as isolated incidents.
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0: Hello again. Thank you for staying with us here on Al Jazeera. Here's a reminder of our top stories this hour. U.S. Vice President J.D. Vance is expected to travel to Switzerland to lead the next stage of negotiations with Iran. Those talks will focus on Iran's nuclear program with the hopes of reaching a final deal within the next 60 days. Iran says its authorities are issuing permits quickly for ships to transit the Strait of Hormuz and to do so toll-free. You're looking at a time lapse of some increased passage through the strait earlier on Thursday. The European Union's top diplomat says the bloc is not there yet when it comes to lifting sanctions on Iran. However, Kaya Kallas did indicate that when the conditions allow, discussions can begin within the EU. It's time now to send you over to Washington, D.C. for This is America. Here's Neve Barker and Alan Fisher.
1: This is America, a country that's just signed a memorandum of understanding to end the war with Iran. But does it really end the war, or does it just push the core issues of the conflict further down the road? And what do the American people think about the deal that's been reached? I'll have more on that, but first, to Neve Barker in our Washington studio.
2: Thank you, Alan. Well, the immediate threat of war has receded, but while global markets welcome this ceasefire extension, the hardest diplomatic work still lies ahead. Washington and Tehran's new memorandum of understanding buys time, but defers the thorniest security issues. So where do these negotiations go from here, especially when the deal doesn't only impact the region, but the world?
3: The Fox News alert. President Trump says a deal with Iran is now complete.
4: After nearly 4 months of war.
5: To begin winding down the war that's upended the global economy.
6: The deal includes an immediate end to military operations.
7: The reopening of the key shipping route, the Strait of Hormuz.
8: The signing ceremony will be held this Friday, and that's in Switzerland.
2: So negotiators have just 60 days to tackle the very issues that helped trigger the conflict. And with Washington divided over the deal, can Trump turn this ceasefire into lasting peace? Here's our White House correspondent, Kimberly Halkett.
9: U.S. President Donald Trump at the G7 summit in France this week, selling his memorandum of understanding between the United States and Iran.
10: On Sunday, we reached an agreement.

0: agreement with Iran that achieves everything we set out to accomplish, everything and much more.
1: It will extend the U.S.-Iran ceasefire 60 days, reopen the Strait of Hormuz, end the U.S. naval blockade, and begin negotiations toward a broader peace deal.
0: Iran has agreed that they will neither produce nor procure a nuclear weapon.
1: But the memorandum is just a framework, not a peace deal. As negotiations launch, both sides have just weeks to resolve issues lingering for decades. Can Iran still enrich uranium for civilian needs? To what level? Will nuclear infrastructure be dismantled? And most importantly for the U.S., how will Iran's compliance be verified?
2: Will nuclear inspectors be allowed back in?
3: Yes, absolutely. That's in fact one of the core parts of the agreement.
1: Iran's long maintained it's not seeking a nuclear weapon. Trump must demonstrate this deal does more than secure Iranian promises. For years, Trump railed against the 2015 JCPOA negotiated under President Barack Obama. In 2016, Trump accused Obama of releasing $400 million in cash that Trump says was used to fund Iranian proxies like Hamas and Hezbollah. Now, Trump's under pressure to prove his deal stronger, as Iran is reportedly seeking far larger sums, $24 billion. Trump says Iran's agreed to stop funding proxy groups. How that's verified has yet to be worked out. But Trump insists no money will exchange hands in any way, shape, or form. The U.S. is also looking to restrain Iranian-funded missile groups, a major issue for America's ally, Israel. Its spokesman says Israel will not tolerate attacks from Hezbollah on its territory and will continue to act against those who seek to harm its citizens. That's why success of any future deal rests partly on what happens between Israel and Hezbollah in Lebanon. Still unaddressed is the Strait of Hormuz, Iran's ability to disrupt one of the world's busiest energy corridors impacting the global economy was a strategic win. Still unaddressed, how to keep the strait open and prevent Iran from monetizing it in the future. Then there are Trump's domestic challenges. Trump must prove Americans are better off because of his unpopular conflict. As conservative influencers like Eric Erickson say, Trump has surrendered to Iran. On Sunday, Republican Senator Lindsey Graham also posted, "I'm somewhat concerned Iran's description of the agreement differs from the White House's description." But Trump says he's not worried.
0: And it's a memorandum of understanding. If it doesn't get done in 60 days, that's all right. We go back to bombing.
1: The clock is ticking. Despite a ceasefire, the threat of renewed conflict remains and looms over negotiations. Kimberly Helkett, Al Jazeera, The White House.
2: Okay, well, our chief U.S. correspondent, Alan Fisher, joins us now from the White House with more on this. Alan, J.D. Vance has been fielding questions from the media. What's he had to say about all these plans?
4: Well, remember, he's going to be leading up the U.S. negotiating team when they finally head over to Switzerland. He's saying that the benefits of the deal are already being felt. The Strait of Hormuz is open in the first few hours. 12.5 million barrels of oil passed through the strait. The blockade of Iran is over. CENTCOM has confirmed that. American ships are pulling back. They're letting ships go in and out of the Iranian ports. All of that is really important. He's also said that there's going to be not a cent of American money handed over to the Iranians. There are benefits there for them if they act like a normal nation, he says. And he made sure that people know that the United States wants to have a relationship with Iran, but they have to meet certain targets. They have to perform if that's to happen.
5: If the Iranians don't change their behavior, their military and their nuclear program is still destroyed. If they do change their behavior, then they are going to have a transformative relationship with the Middle East, and the Middle East will have a transformative relationship with the people of Iran. That's a win for the American people and for the President of the United States.
4: So there's been a lot of criticism of Donald Trump, and not just from Democrats, from Republicans as well, and not just from the usual Republicans that you would think. There's been criticism from people who would consider themselves huge allies of Donald Trump, perhaps even friends of Donald Trump. J.D. Vance dismissed that. He said he can't quite understand why people

0: People think that Donald Trump would do a deal that was bad for the American people. He now has 60 days to deliver on a deal that everyone can look at and see whether or not it is good for the American people, good for Iran, good for the Middle East, and good for the world.
1: Alan Fisher, our chief US correspondent there, speaking from the White House. Many thanks for that, Alan. Well, hopefully we'll have some of those questions answered in our discussion. We've got two men who've stood at the absolute centre of American foreign policy and communications. Introducing our guest panel, David Hale is a former US ambassador and special envoy for Middle East peace, and PJ Crowley, a former US Assistant Secretary of State for Public Affairs. A pleasure having both of you on This Is America. So, Ambassador Hale, you spent decades at the heart of complex balances of power across the Middle East and the wider region. Looking at this new memorandum of understanding, is a 60-day pause enough of a strategic window to hammer out all that needs to be hammered out?
2: Well, we'll see, right? In the next 60 days, just how far we can get in implementing this MOU and tackling the issues that are left fairly vague in the MOU as related to the nuclear program. One would have hoped to have seen a declaration of principles which would spell out in more detail what the actual goals are and commitments are going to be made. But the next 60 days, we'll see that. And the president has said, obviously, that if the progress isn't made, the MOU will expire in 60 days.
1: Just briefly, what do you mean by a declaration of principles? How does that differ to an MOU?
2: I don't want to split hairs, but in negotiating difficult conflicts like this, there's usually a document of about the same length in which both sides say, our war is over, and these are the things we're going to tackle to have a normal relationship. It's not quite there. This is, as I said, just a bit vaguer than you would expect in, say, what Jordan and Israel agreed to decades ago, Egypt and Israel in the 70s.
1: PJ, we've seen the markets doing rather well off the back of this news. We've seen oil prices start to fall. Obviously, this means the immediate conflict is over. It means an opening of the Strait of Hormuz. But what about the core issues? What does this 60-day window mean to you?
3: I think the six-day window will be the start of what I think will be a lengthy process. Go back to the JCPOA. It took more than 2 years to negotiate highly technical, you know, details. So things I'll be looking for is, you know, will we take advantage of negotiations that were going on in January prior to the start of the conflict? So is there a baseline somewhere, you know, in the body of work that's been done to this point that allows them then to pick that up and move forward? And the second thing is, from an American standpoint, who will be part of this negotiating team? And are they going to beef up with technical details? Because the one thing we do know, Iran has very experienced negotiators. They are expert at negotiating detail by detail by detail. That suggests to me this is going to be a lengthy process.
1: All of these unknowables right now, but let's pivot right now to how all of this is being managed and projected, most importantly, here at home in the US. The administration's pushing this narrative as a massive pragmatic win for American stability. This week we saw intense synchronized media pushes by the White House to frame this pretty much as an absolute triumph. Have a look at how Vice President J.D. Vance has been laying the groundwork. This is on Monday.
4: It's fundamentally a good deal for the American people. The United States wins either way. What the president is trying to do is actually extend the hand of peace. If the Iranians comply, benefits will flow to them, and that's what we hope to see. What the president really wanted to do, not just with the last 6 weeks, but really the last year and a half of Iran policy, is to get us to a place where we could change our relationship fundamentally with the Iranians and ensure that they never have a nuclear weapon.
1: So a massive PR blitz, I think you should call it. But from a public diplomacy standpoint, PJ, how difficult is it to sell this vision back home?
3: Well, as David was saying, it is good for everyone that the conflict has ended, at least, you know, in this particular phase. That's a positive. That's a win for the United States. It's a win for Iran. It's a win for the region. Now what? Now comes the hard part. It'll be important, you know, in terms of David's point about statement of principles, some of those are actually woven into the MOU. One of the ones I'll be looking at very carefully is the 60-day restriction on free passage through the Strait of Hormuz. You know, one thing about the Iranians and their negotiating tactics that, you know, if you go back to the JCPOA, what was in the document, in the JCPOA, they respected. And so what's in the MOU

0: is at least an open invitation by Iran to say, after 60 days, we'll see. Maybe we'll be a fee structure that goes on after that. You know, and I don't know that that will be where they go with that. But the presence of the Strait of Hormuz language in the MOU suggests that's going to be a bargaining chip that requires the United States to offer something meaningful in response as they get into the details.
1: All right, we will get into those details in a second, but I want a sense from you about the uphill struggle it will be for this administration to sell any kind of success at home, because there's going to have to be some pretty early wins to keep the ball rolling, surely.
0: Well, understand that on both sides, you know, there are hard-line political factions that do not want any kind of agreement. You know, again, go back to the JCPOA. You know, Benjamin Netanyahu came in and tried to torpedo, you know, the agreement before Congress. And so you see the swords coming out.
1: Okay.
0: You know, any kind of agreement from certain bodies, political bodies on each side, it'll be difficult for all sides to overcome them.
1: David?
2: Well, in the end, it's going to be results. In the meantime, obviously, deploying J.D. Vance as a way to get someone who was not very enthusiastic about this peace agreement on the flanks, working with conservative Republicans. How the economy fares will obviously be important. But most importantly, 60 days is not a very long time. So how far are we going to get? Because right now, this agreement has only two tangible things. Sanctions relief for Iran, which is a big concession, and reopening the Straits of Hormuz. What's next? And that's where I think our attention needs to lie.
1: All right, let's give you some data. It's all about public opinion, because according to a YouGov poll, two-thirds of Americans say Trump has been ineffective in negotiating with Iran, while a clear majority of Americans disapprove of the way Trump is handling the situation overall. And disapproval has grown significantly since the start of the war. David, how does this administration go about closing that credibility gap?
2: Well, again, I think results matter. I mean, PJ and I worked together on Middle East peace and messaging on that. And at the end of the day, people see through vague words. They see through statements that don't have follow through. So I think it's really going to be judged by what happens on the nuclear file, what progress we make with the Iranians in these negotiations.
1: Okay. So. All right, well, let's get into the weeds and start with an easy topic, the Strait of Hormuz. Paragraph 4 of the Memorandum of Understanding suggests the US will lift the naval blockade up front and fully within 30 days. I mean, all of this before securing any kind of concessions regarding Iran's nuclear ambitions. I mean, what does that mean for Washington to effectively surrender at this stage one of its biggest points of leverage? David?
2: Well, we'd reached a point when the Iranians closed Hormuz. They thought it was, they checked us, if you take a chess game analogy. But we did a checkmate with the blockade. So how are you going to resolve this? We could have continued with military pressure. We could have waited for the economic squeeze that Iran was going to suffer. Or we can do a negotiation. They chose the negotiation. But again, there's nothing, as the president has said, there's nothing irreversible on either side, frankly, about these commitments.
1: PJ, how does it affect the psychology of ongoing talks to lift this U.S. naval blockade this early on?
0: Well, I think it was something that both sides wanted and needed, you know, from an economic standpoint, relieve some of the global energy inflation, you know, and to have a stream of revenue that Iran can use to begin a lengthy process of rebuilding their infrastructure. You know, so that's the easy part in my mind. The hard part comes later in terms of how do you finesse the question of right of enrichment, and then how fast do you end sanctions and give Iran access to cash, you know, something that that Trump was highly critical of, or the Obama administration, plane loads of cash going to to Tehran. Now he's finding himself in a very similar conundrum.
1: The Iranians are still talking about something they're calling transit security compliance. And according to paragraph 5 of the MOU, Iran will conduct some sort of dialogue with the Omanis to work out some kind of protocol. I mean, they're not calling it a fee. They're not calling it they're not giving it a price tag, but
2: administrative,
1: I mean, how do you read this?
2: Administrative arrangements, I think, is the term of art there.
1: Is it a pilot fee? Are the Iranians going to benefit financially?
2: Sure,
1: how's that going to reflect on the Trump administration?
2: I'm sure that's what they have in mind, but it's not spelled out in the agreement. And the agreement actually turns the negotiation not just to Oman, but to the other Arab states, the GCC plus Iraq, which all have a stake in this. And

0: I doubt very much if they're going to allow Iran to have a fee structure that's controlling the Straits of Hormuz.
1: This sounds like constructive ambiguity right now, to get things over the line before they work it out later, right,
2: Peter? The other piece of the language in the agreement is that, consistent with international standards, from an American standpoint, this would say, you know, some sort of toll is illegal. So I think this is you know, both sides setting in motion some of their starting positions for what will be a critical element of the negotiation to come.
1: Well, the Iranians say there's already a precedent for this in places like the Strait of Malacca, or, you know, the Suez Canal, or, you know, these kind of places, the Bosphorus, for instance, that it's perfectly legal and right for them to charge a piloting fee through territorial waters.
0: I don't think international lawyers would really sustain that argument. Okay. Canals are different. They do require costs to maintain. I'm not a lawyer, so I can't answer about the Straits of Malacca or the Bosphorus, but I don't believe that anything the Iranians have in mind is similar.
1: Okay.
2: And from an American standpoint, freedom of navigation has been one of those pillars of
1: policy going back. On that point, then, how do the Americans that, as you rightly say, have been these custodians of international trade, keeping the shipping lanes open, how do they now feel about the potential for the Iranians to slap a fee on this international body of water?
2: That's why I think that what Iran is saying, okay, this is something we believe we can do, either legally or just simply by power politics. If we're going to give this up, what are we getting in return? And at least in the document, it gives Iran a point of leverage that they will try to employ at some point productively during the upcoming negotiations.
1: All right, gentlemen, let's take a look a bit more about the international optics and how America's allies have been regarding all of this, because the president has been exceptionally clear that his deal is unmatched, that his diplomatic prowess is unmatched. I mean, let's take a look at how he's been selling it at the G7 in France this week.
3: So this is a memorandum of understanding, but it's a very strong one.
4: A lot of great things are going to happen in the Middle East right now. We have a deal that's a fair deal. It's a good deal. The Iran deal that we made is going to bring a lot of success to the world.
1: All right. Well, gentlemen, we know that the actual signing, we've got it in the wall over there, Donald Trump making his signature very clear and very bold with a Sharpie pen. The Palace of Versailles, the symbolism not lost on any of us. 1919, the Treaty of Versailles to end World War I was signed there. David, what do you make of this political theatre?
0: It's very presidential, very Trumpian. I think it's good to have our allies there to support us a moment like this, so that's all positive. I do think, because implicit, I think, in the discussion so far is what's changed here, right? Is the MOU really fundamentally different than where we were 2 months ago, 3 months ago? And I think it's important then to widen the aperture. And the power equation that has changed in the Middle East since 2023 to today, it wasn't just about the contents of this MOU. It's about preventing Iran from being able to project power and set the timetable and calendar for the entire region, as they had up until 2023. I think time will tell. I happen to believe that probably Iran's ability to project power has been significantly neutralized. The missiles they threw into Israel last week were not something like 11, as opposed to what we saw in the past. So, but that, to me, is also the standard. We have to keep that context in mind about which way is the power equation. The Iranians are going to pretend this MOU has put them back on top. I don't think it does, unless America pulls out, declares victory before we've completed the task.
1: Also in that video, it's behind you, gentlemen, we have Emmanuel Macron, just out of shot. You'll see him in a second, beaming with joy by the looks of it. The Europeans were very, very reluctant to throw their weight and support behind any kind of war with Iran. Do you think they back this memorandum of understanding, PJ?
2: I think they do, for pragmatic reasons, because it instantly relieves some pressure on the global economy. But candidly, we are in a much weaker position internationally than we were going back to 2013, 14, and 15 with the JCPOA, especially if go back to the original Iran deal. You had great cooperation by China and Russia. You had a common front in dealing with Iran, and that made a difference, you know, towards the end of that negotiation. We're very fragmented now. You know, Trump's relationship with Europe is poor. We're in adversarial relationships now with Russia and China. So this is really more of a one-on-one.

0: game. It's hard to see, that the international community will play a significant role. They could at the 11th hour, but right now, we don't have the international support that we had during the previous negotiations.
1: Understood. Let's turn specifically to another meaty topic, the nuclear reality on the ground, because Trump's framing of the nuclear threat has been absolute. Here's how the White House has chosen to define the campaign. Gentlemen on the big wall behind you over there, obliterated, destroyed, decimated, wiped out, bullseye, monumental, damage. Excuse the kind of very Marvel-esque setup that we have there, but it kind of hits home, doesn't it? David, looking at these explosive words, they're highly aggressive, they're triumphalist. Where do we go from here?
2: Well, I mean, this is what we've seen is the use of even weaponization of rhetoric in American diplomacy that is novel. We've not seen this before. The Iranians do it. Now our president does it as well. It's part of his nature. I wouldn't necessarily overreact or overinterpret every single tweet we see. He set out a very high standard at the beginning of the war. But if you look at actually the way we were equipped to conduct the war, it was not an unconditional war, which is what would have brought you those words he's using.
1: The reason why we're pitching it like that to you is because he's clearly positioned the nuclear file as a major priority. But nevertheless, the nuclear protocols aren't even introduced until paragraph 8 of the MOU. I mean, far down the page for an issue that was supposedly one of the principal reasons why the US went to war in the first place. PJ, how do you explain that?
0: Well, I think the good news here is that the combination of military action last year and this year has bought some time. You know, whatever's beneath the rubble, it has set back the Iranian program by a number of years. You know, to me, the variable is on the Iranian side, is what lesson do they draw, from what has just happened, and do they look at the fact that Trump continues to threaten Iran, but no longer threatens North Korea? You know, what's the lesson here? Is the lesson to actually move from being somewhere just short of the line and actually jump over the line at some point going forward? So this is where the negotiation in terms of if you are able to kick the nuclear can down the road 10 years, 15 years, 20 years, that probably is good diplomacy.
1: Talking about good diplomacy, let me ask you about this, because another principal war aim was to also remove Iran's ballistic missile capability, used, of course, to strike Israel and where I'm normally based in Qatar and other Gulf states. This is what Donald Trump has literally earlier on today been saying about that issue.
3: I'm saying that if other countries have them, it's a little bit unfair for them not to have some. A ballistic missile is not the same thing as what we're talking about when we talk nuclear. But if Saudi Arabia and Qatar and they all have some, I would say in relative proportion, I think it's okay.
1: David, how will that monumental backpedal go down in Tel Aviv, do you think?
2: Not very well, nor in conservative ranks in America. The missile program was one of our major talking points against JCPOA, although JCPOA did not have provisions about the missiles.
1: PJ, your thoughts?
0: It is a backpedal, by the same token, realistically, we threw everything that we had militarily at Iran, and things survived, whether it's ballistic missiles, drones. The Iranian military was decimated in certain dimensions, including the naval dimension, but they retain a capability to threaten their neighbors.
1: Gentlemen, very, very quickly, we've got half a minute left. If there is no success during this 60-day window, is there a plan B, David?
2: I think going back to war is definitely an option, but it's close to our midterms, so it'd be difficult.
0: I think we'll see if Donald Trump finally has some patience on the negotiating front. I think this is going to go on for some time.
1: Well, it's been an absolute pleasure hearing your expert thoughts and analysis and insight on all of this. We've definitely learned some things that we didn't know before. The memorandum of understanding, no doubt, will become a lot clearer to us in the weeks and months to come. Ambassador David Hale, former US ambassador and special envoy for Middle East peace, and former US Assistant Secretary of State for Public Affairs, PJ Crowley. A pleasure. And that's all from the team here in Washington. Handing back to Alan Fisher and Al Jazeera's global headquarters in Doha.
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0: to Friday at 18:30 GMT. That's 2:30 if you're watching here on the East Coast. In the meantime, thanks for watching and see you soon.
1: The biggest FIFA World Cup in history is underway. Fans across the globe are following every moment as 48 nations chase football's ultimate prize. With reporters in Mexico, Canada, the United States and beyond, Al Jazeera brings you the stories, the atmosphere and the biggest developments as they happen. Follow the World Cup on Al Jazeera.
2: War photography is a harrowing job, particularly when war comes to your own country. As Israel and the US launched their 2026 assault on Iran, a photojournalist documents everyday life in extraordinary circumstances. Tehran War Diary, a witness documentary on Al Jazeera.
3: Long before Mexican children dreamed of playing football, there was the ancient ball game, ulama.
4: This is our heritage from our Mayan ancestors. It's a ceremony, a ritual.
3: Players must keep the ball in constant motion, using their hips to drive it towards the opposing side.
5: Thousands of years ago, these matches would last for days. Brutal tests of endurance played out in front of the empire's highest-ranking elite and government leaders.
3: But it wasn't just a game of strength.
6: The game is the connection with the stars, the connection between life and death, through which we know that we are alive here and now.
3: Ulama initially fascinated the Spanish who colonized this region, but eventually it was banned as pagan. Now, with the eyes of the sporting world turning to Mexico as co-hosts of the FIFA World Cup, these players want to remind the world that the country's ancient ballgame is the one that truly defines its soul.

0: Hello, I'm Riley Carlson, and this is Al Jazeera live from Doha. Coming up on the program, the U.S. lifts its naval blockade on Iran and marine traffic increases in the Strait of Hormuz as the agreement with Tehran takes effect.
1: And so you really have a win-win situation for the United States of America.
0: The U.S. vice president defends the interim deal and pushes back on criticism that it favors Iran. And although the agreement includes an end to fighting in Lebanon, Israeli attacks continue in the south, killing three people on Thursday. Also ahead.
2: I'm Alessandro Rampietti in Colombia's cocaine-producing heartland, where farmers are switching from coca to legal crops. But with presidential elections coming up, many here are wondering if the next government will continue backing this transformation.
0: U.S. Vice President J.D. Vance is expected to travel to Switzerland to lead the next stage of negotiations with Iran as part of the Memorandum of Understanding to end the war. Both countries signed the agreement on Wednesday, and several elements of it are already in effect, including the reopening of the Strait of Hormuz. Iran's Supreme National Security Council says authorities are issuing permits quickly for ships to transit the waterway and to do it toll-free. You're looking at a time lapse of increased passage through the strait earlier on Thursday. The U.S. is also lifting its naval blockade on Iranian ports. Al Jazeera's chief U.S. correspondent Alan Fisher reports from the White House.
3: He'll head the U.S. negotiating team in Switzerland, and J.D. Vance made a visit to the White House briefing room to sell the deal with Iran. He insists following the agreement brings benefits.
1: If the Iranians don't change their behavior, their military and their nuclear program is still destroyed. If they do change their behavior, then they are going to have a transformative relationship with the Middle East, and the Middle East will have a transformative relationship with the people of Iran. That's a win for the American people and for the President of the United States.
3: The Vice President says ships are already passing through the Strait of Hormuz, oil flowing freely, 12.5 million barrels of oil in the first hours. CENTCOM, the U.S. military headquarters for the

0: Republicans and Democrats, even allies and friends of Donald Trump.
1: The idea that he is going to strike a deal that's been bad for the American people, it's preposterous.
0: And there were sharp words for Israeli critics of the deal, those who've accused the U.S. of abandoning the country. Their only friend, says Vice President.
1: Over the last 3 months, two-thirds of the defensive weapons that have protected your homeland have been built by American hands and paid for by American tax dollars. The problem for Israel is not Donald J. Trump. And anybody in Israel who thinks their biggest problem is the President of the United States needs to wake up and smell the reality of the situation that country is in. Thank you all.
0: Vance says he will leave for Switzerland possibly over the weekend. The clock now ticking, with a final deal the goal. Alan Fisher, Al Jazeera, at the White House.
2: Iran Supreme Leader Ayatollah Mashtaba Khamenei says that he approved the Memorandum of Understanding despite reservations. In a written statement, he said, "I, as a matter of principle, held a different view. However, out of the commitment of the esteemed president and his explicit acceptance of that responsibility, I granted my permission." He also explicitly stated that if the American side seeks to make excessive demands, they will not submit to them. Let's get a sense of the public mood in Iran about this memorandum of understanding. Here's what some Iranians in the capital, Tehran, had to say.
3: Although Trump is not trusted, the government should make an effort for the people's welfare and saving them from these livelihood ups and downs. So it's good that people are in welfare, but Trump could change this position at any moment.
4: If this deal lasts for a long term, it's good for the people. I think if politicians can make it to happen, it's much better now for us. People are under a lot of pressure from sanctions and rising prices.
5: Officials don't tell the people everything. We don't know what's being given or what's being achieved. People want their country to be fixed and to progress alongside the world. If an agreement is reached that brings economic welfare, that would be great. But I don't think this agreement will last, because the things that benefit us won't be accepted by them.
6: I think the U.S. will not remain committed to the deal. They're currently hosting the World Cup and are waiting for it to end before attacking Iran again. They are not trusted.
2: Al Jazeera's Mohammed Vall reports from Tehran.
7: On day one of the beginning of the implementation of the Memorandum of Understanding, Iran has announced that it has begun facilitating the passage of ships through the Strait of Hormuz. The Supreme National Security Council has announced that they have now tasked an institution called the Persian Gulf. It's called the Persian Gulf Strait Administration. This administration is tasked with taking necessary measures and giving permissions to ships. So any ships using the Strait of Hormuz from now on will have to send the request to that institution. And that institution is tasked with giving the permission after taking the necessary measures, including safety measures. Iran, from day one, is announcing its leverage and its control over the Strait of Hormuz. Of course, they have been talking about it for a long time, saying that from now on and after this war, Iran and Oman will be taking care of the administration of this waterway. On the other hand, Iran has said that it is not going to collect fees from ships that are going to use this waterway during these 60 days of negotiations. On the other hand, the Supreme Leader has announced that he has given his final approval for the Memorandum of Understanding upon advice from the President. He said that while the U.S. has signed this Memorandum of Understanding out of desperation, Iran has signed it out of goodwill, and that the implementation or Iran's compliance is contingent on American compliance. Mohammed Vall, Al Jazeera, Tehran.
2: Lebanese state media say at least three people have been killed in separate Israeli airstrikes across the south on Thursday. An Israeli drone strike targeted a vehicle near Nabatea, killing two people. In a separate attack, at least one person was killed in Zabedin. The attacks come in spite of comments from Donald Trump telling Israel to wind down its operation in Lebanon. On Thursday, the U.S. imposed new sanctions on two Hezbollah members. Hezbollah chief Naim Qassem has reacted to the Memorandum of Understanding between the U.S. and Iran, describing it as a great victory. Zena Hodder reports from Beirut.
8: This is what Israel's intense bombing campaign did to southern Lebanon. That's now stopped. The violence has not, despite the U.S.-Iran deal that included a ceasefire here. Israeli

0: forces are trying to infiltrate deeper into Lebanese territory. Hezbollah has targeted them, killing and wounding soldiers. The group has made clear it won't hold fire after the last truce in 2024, when Hezbollah refrained from responding to near daily Israeli strikes. Israel controls territory in Lebanon along the border, and it is under pressure by the U.S. not to sabotage the deal. But Israel was not a party to the agreement and has said it won't withdraw. Hezbollah believes it will. It has called the U.S.-Iran deal a great victory.
1: The ceiling for negotiations with the Israeli enemy is mutual security. There is no other option. Any proposal under the banner of disarmament will not pass. This is something we discuss internally. In any negotiation, the main demand must be the restoration of Lebanon's sovereignty.
0: Lebanon's government has made the same demand as it engages in U.S.-sponsored negotiations with Israel. It is preparing for a new round of talks, but previous rounds failed to achieve a full ceasefire and an Israeli withdrawal.
2: Today, the national interest requires an end to military adventurism, support for state institutions, and the handover of Hezbollah's weapons to the state.
0: Iran's push for a Lebanon ceasefire and its demands for Israeli withdrawal have put the government in a difficult position, especially after it outlawed Hezbollah's military activities. Hezbollah believes that tying the Lebanon front to regional negotiations guarantees its survival in Lebanon. Hezbollah has rejected direct negotiations between Lebanon and Israel as they are pushing to disarm it. It is also rejecting the so-called pilot zones that the government agreed to as part of those U.S.-sponsored talks. The zones call on Hezbollah to pull out from the south. All the while, the people who are returning to their homes in southern Lebanon are making use of the lull in fighting. It's allowing them, at the least, to bring their dead back home. Zana Khadr, Al Jazeera, Beirut.
3: Lebanon's civil defense workers, who have been trying to save civilians, are bearing the brunt of Israel's attacks in the south. The rescuers have taken casualties themselves. Wilson Dysart has more.
4: Sifting through the wreckage of their former headquarters in the southern Lebanese city of Nabatieh, civil defense workers search for what remains of their equipment, archives, and memories. Their center was destroyed in an Israeli airstrike last month. For many here, the loss is deeply personal.
5: A lifetime was lost here. We used to spend more time at this center than we did in our homes. We lost everything here.
4: Workers return daily, hoping to recover fragments of what was left behind.
5: We're coming here every day. We're searching and looking around to see if we can find any memories. If we found any of our belongings, what used to be ours, our memories, archives, are very difficult to find. It was a very tough moment because we lost everything here.
4: Nabatieh, around 15 kilometers from the Israeli border, has endured months of heavy bombardment. The Civil Defense Service says 9 of its members have been killed and 15 wounded since the latest conflict began. The headquarters was hit last month, days after 2 rescue workers were killed in a separate strike.
6: It was a direct hit without prior warning, without anything. That's what made us so surprised, because we always display the civil defense emblem wherever we went.
4: The dangers facing emergency crews extend far beyond the city. This video, filmed by a Lebanese civil defense worker in the town of Toul, captures the moment an Israeli strike hits an active rescue operation. Crews had entered a damaged building to search for survivors when it was attacked again. The regional head of civil defense in Nabatieh says emergency teams have repeatedly come under fire.
7: More than once we have been subjected to direct targeting, including the targeting of our center in the city of Nabatieh and our personnel while they were carrying out firefighting, ambulance and rescue operations.
4: Lebanon's health ministry says Israeli strikes have killed nearly 4,000 people since March, including healthcare and rescue workers. Despite the losses, civil defense crews say they will remain on the front lines, determined to keep serving their communities and saving lives. Wilson Dysart, Al Jazeera.
3: The European Union's top diplomat says the bloc is not yet ready to lift its sanctions on Iran. The EU currently maintains multilateral sanctions targeting over 700 individuals and entities in Iran. Kaya Kallas told reporters they're not there yet, but that they're open to discussions at a later date.
8: We have clear conditions in place. We have different sanctions on Iran. I mean, those that are related to nuclear, of course, if the conditions allow, if there is a nuclear deal, then I think the member states will discuss this. Then there are also sanctions on human rights violations. And we see the human rights situation is actually more severe than it has ever been. And then we also have sanctions on the freedom of navigation or hindering the freedom of navigation. So once the conditions allow, of course, we also, you know, member states will discuss whether the lifting of sanctions is in place, but we are not there yet.
3: Al Jazeera's Dominic Kane reports from Brussels.
9: There's an unambiguous message for Iran from the European Union, certainly from Kaya Kallas, the High Representative for Foreign Affairs, that there is scope for the discussion of the lifting of some sanctions against Iran, two sets at least, but not from a third. The two sets that are up for discussion, well, the nuclear program sanctions and those that pertain to the Strait of Hormuz passage of ships there, but not crucially insofar as human rights in Iran are concerned. Kaya Kallas says that the situation there is worse than before, so there's no question that those sanctions won't be lifted. But most important of all, Iran must deliver on the elements that are in the MOU, the Memorandum of Understanding. If that doesn't happen, then no lifting of the sanctions will be discussed by member states. Dominic Kane, Al Jazeera, Brussels.
3: The UN Security Council met on the humanitarian situation in Gaza 7 months after it endorsed a U.S.-brokered plan to end the war there. Aid groups say that Israel is continuing to block humanitarian support for Palestinians, but Israel is blaming Hamas. Al Jazeera's Gabriel Elizondo reports from UN headquarters in New York.
10: The meeting was requested by the Security Council's 10 elected members and backed by 4 of the 5 permanent members. The United States was the exception. Inside the chamber, the UN's top humanitarian official, Tom Fletcher, said the ceasefire has saved lives and improved the flow of aid, but warned those gains fall far short of what is needed.
11: Gaza is being held together by humanitarian workarounds and Palestinian perseverance. And this is unsustainable.
10: In November, the Security Council endorsed the U.S.-brokered plan to end the war. Oxfam's Bushra Khalidi told the members that the plan is not being delivered.
12: 7 months later, even these basic objectives are not being met. And by these measures, implementation is failing. The Council must hold the parties accountable now, and not after further political negotiation, not after disarmament, not as a reward for compliance, now.
10: Israel rejected that assessment and argued the aid is flowing, placing the blame for Gaza's recovery squarely on Hamas.
13: Withdrawal is linked to demilitarization, not before, not instead. That is not something that Israel has just made up. That is a text you adapted. The roadmap exists. The obstacle is Hamas.
14: Here at the Security Council, it's clear the last few months, the focus has been largely on Iran and Lebanon, and less so on the situation in Gaza. This meeting was an attempt to pull the focus back, but if it will make a difference is certainly another question. Gabriel Elizondo, Al Jazeera at the United Nations in New York.
3: Still ahead here on Al Jazeera, we'll take in all of the day's World Cup action, including the penalty that's breathed new life into South Africa's campaign.
15: President Trump's return to the White House has unleashed one of the most sweeping immigration crackdowns in modern U.S. history.
16: We kind of had, like, everything planned out already here. That just kind of got erased.
15: From courthouse arrests to deportations without due process, Fault Lines investigates the controversial tactics of violating people's rights in the land of the free.
17: There's going to be residual effects from all of this for decades.
15: Crackdown on Al Jazeera.
18: In this world, some children grow up surrounded by family, while others grow up learning how to live without one. Since 2017, your donations have reached orphans with care that protects their dignity. Across 15 countries, Hands for Charity stands beside orphans, offering support that truly changes lives. Sponsor an orphan today and become part of their future.

0: Hello again. You're watching Al Jazeera. Here's a reminder of our top stories this hour. U.S. Vice President J.D. Vance has defended the deal between Washington and Tehran, which has been facing criticism from American officials and Israel. A 60-day negotiating period has begun after the agreement was signed on Wednesday. Iran says its authorities are issuing permits quickly for ships to transit the Strait of Hormuz and toll-free. This is a time lapse of increased passage through the strait earlier on Thursday. The European Union's top diplomat says the bloc is not there yet when it comes to lifting sanctions on Iran. However, Kaya Kallas did indicate that when conditions allow, discussions can begin within the EU. So what does the U.S.-Iran agreement mean for the future of Iranian oil production? And just how much oil does Iran actually have to export? Perry Wilton explains.
1: The Memorandum of Understanding between Washington and Tehran is set to remove major restraints on Iran's oil industry. These two lines here, that the US will fully end the naval blockade within 30 days and that they're looking to potentially terminate all types of sanctions against Iran, is likely to have big implications. That's because Iran holds one of the world's largest oil reserves. Oil reserves are the estimated total volume of crude oil that can be extracted from underground reservoirs. And this is where most of Iran's oil is, in this big section here. OPEC says that if you took all of the oil out from under the ground, you could fill an estimated 200 billion barrels of crude oil. That's roughly 12% of the global total. But how much oil does it have above ground? Well, before the war, Iran was producing around 3.3 million barrels of crude oil a day from their underground reserves, making it OPEC's third largest producer. After that fighting started, though, that production dropped to around 2.3 million. But the US naval blockade also made it hard for Iran to sell all this oil it was producing. So, because they couldn't sell it, its storage facilities began to fill up. And you can see that here. This key is in the 10 million barrels. You can see that, 80 million, 70 million, 60 million. Karg Island has one of Iran's main processing facilities on it. And you can see it's kind of reaching capacity here, just above 20 million. And you can see that these facilities have been filling up as Iran has been producing oil, but it can't sell it. This is Karg Island here that we just mentioned. You can see this overview shot and all of this facility on the island. Now that the Memorandum of Understanding has been signed, analysts say Iran can quickly sell a lot of that oil. The memorandum also allows for billions of dollars in new investment, which could help bring in new technology to further boost Iran's oil production. Now, that oil production has fluctuated over the years. Before comprehensive sanctions here in 2012, Iran's oil production was hovering around 4 million barrels a day. Then, after the sanctions came in, Iran's production dropped. Analysts say that with time and foreign investment, Iran may reach or even surpass those production levels once again.
0: The conflict has also massively disrupted fuel exports for Qatar, Kuwait, the United Arab Emirates, and Saudi Arabia. Rashid Al-Mohannadi is vice president at the Center for International Policy Research. He says the agreement will allow regional countries to discuss existing grievances with Iran.
2: It's important to highlight the Pakistani role during the war, because Qatar and other Gulf states could not attempt to do any diplomatic role because the Gulf states were being attacked by Iran. Mm. So Pakistan's role in being the mediator during the hot part of the war was critical in reaching this stage through the first Islamabad meeting and then continuing to negotiate even when the agreement seems to fall apart. Later on, Qatar jumped in support of Pakistan's mediation role. And Qatar brings a lot of experience when it comes to mediation. Qatar has been a key mediating state for the last 30, 40 years. And I think this regional coalition of mediators, it being Pakistan, Turkey, Saudi, in addition to Qatar, helped in bringing us to the situation we are now, which is not a final agreement. It is still, and I have to emphasize, it's still an MOU. Hmm. But the MOU does three things. One, it stops the war. Two, it opens up the straits because, the global economy has suffered tremendously because of this. It's not only energy, fertilizer, which affects food security, but also in addition to some secondary products like helium. And a third thing, it creates the right conditions for not just the U.S. and Iran to negotiate, but also Iran to engage with its regional neighborhood. You know, the region does have grievances around Iran. These grievances were not addressed in the first agreement during the JCPOA. And I think the current conditions the MOU create actually provides us with this environment where the regional actors can negotiate with Iran. And this is an opportunity for us to create a new regional reality.
0: The Democratic Republic of Congo says the death toll from an ongoing Ebola outbreak has now risen to 232. The country has also reported 896 confirmed cases. That comes as donors and African Union member states have pledged nearly $1 billion to respond to the virus, including in DR Congo and Uganda. It comes a day after health officials in the region warned that the outbreak has yet to reach its peak. Across Colombia, tens of thousands of farmers have joined the government's voluntary coca substitution program, replacing the crop used to make cocaine with chili peppers and other legal products. But with Colombians about to elect a new president, the future of that strategy is uncertain. Alessandro Rampietti reports.
3: From the air, coca fields still dot large parts of southern Colombia. But on the ground, a different scene. Farmers and police officers uprooting coca plants side by side. This operation is part of President Gustavo Petro's strategy to persuade farmers to voluntarily replace coca with legal crops and offer viable alternatives.
4: Most people think substitution means removing coca and planting cacao, but we're supporting the entire value chain, all the way to the final product. That gives farmers confidence they can earn legal incomes equal to or even higher than those from the illegal economy.
3: Until recently, eradication campaigns often ended in violent confrontations. Farmers were injured and sometimes killed, and coca frequently returned within weeks. Now more than 40,000 families have joined the program, many hoping to leave behind decades of violence and uncertainty.
5: We are tired of the violence, tired of all the risks our families were facing. We still don't know how it will turn out because we're only just beginning, but we're hopeful. We believe it can work as long as the government follows through on its promises.
3: But with Colombia heading into a deeply polarized presidential runoff, the future of the program is in doubt.
6: Petro!
3: Frontrunner Abelardo de la Espriella says Petro's strategy has failed and is promising tougher enforcement and a return of forced eradication.
7: These farmers already made a choice of a different future. But with Colombians choosing a new president, many here are wondering if the next government will continue backing this transformation or if instead Colombia will change its drug policy once again.
8: Factories where he makes cocaine.
3: Critics say the policy strained relations with Washington and eased pressure on criminal groups. But the government rejects the criticism, saying the strategy is beginning to work.
9: After 60 years of war on drugs, the problem remains unresolved. Under this government, cocaine seizures topped 3,200 tons, more than the previous three administrations combined. At the same time, coca cultivation has been contained and is beginning to decline.
3: For now, these farmers are uprooting their plants, but the question remains whether Colombia's next president will help them replace it with something that lasts. Alessandro Rampietti, Al Jazeera, Villa Garzón.
0: Canada's wait for a first World Cup win is well and truly over. The co-hosts were 6-0 winners against Qatar. It was a tough day for the 2022 hosts in Vancouver, who also had

0: two players sent off. Canada's all-time record scorer, Jonathan David, scored a hat trick. It's a win that puts his country at the top of their group and in sight of the knockout rounds. In the other Group B game, Switzerland beat Bosnia-Herzegovina 4-1 in Los Angeles. All the goals came in the final 20 minutes. Highly rated 20-year-old Johan Manzambi scored two of them. He's the youngest player in the World Cup history to come off the bench and then score twice. And this is how Group B is looking after two games. There are still hopes for Bosnia and Qatar heading into the final round of matches. The top two are guaranteed a place in the last 32, but finishing third could also be just enough to progress. The second round of World Cup group games began with a tense encounter in Atlanta. The Czech Republic and South Africa had both lost their opening games, and it was the Czechs who took an early lead after losing 2-1 to South Korea in their first game. Once again, they let a lead slip by them. A handball decision gave South Africa a spot kick to make the final score 1-1. Both teams will likely need to win their final group games to have a chance at moving into those knockout rounds.
1: That's what we wanted, honestly. We wanted a result so that going to the last game, we still have a chance. And we are confident. I think the way we played today, we can be confident going to the last game that we'll definitely win against South Korea. So it's possible. We must be confident and we'll do it.
0: These were the scenes in Johannesburg as South Africa rescued their World Cup. It's their fourth appearance at the finals and the country has never made it beyond the group stage.
2: Today they showed up. So as much as they didn't win, I'm glad that they put themselves on that field and they drew. And that's more than we could ask for.
3: Tough for us to score. Czech Republic were defending very well in the middle. They were pushing us far out wide. It was hard for us to cross. But look, we got a point.
4: The first half I was not too impressed at all. But second half, you know what, we came, we showed South Africa, we showed what we about. And you know what, 1-1, yes, we would all like the win. But you know what, now we got some hope.
0: Fans took to the streets in New York City on Friday, but not for the FIFA World Cup. A victory parade was held for the New York Knicks after the team won the National Basketball Association championship over the weekend. Al Jazeera's Kristen Salumi has more from New York.
5: It was a party 53 years in the making. Fans hit city streets early to celebrate the New York Knicks and their long-awaited championship.
6: Got here around 8:30. Saw blue and orange everywhere in the city. I loved it. I'm just glad to be a part of it.
5: For many, this chance to see the team and its trophy was a family affair.
7: What was it like that moment when they won?
8: I have to tell you, I cried. And I was really mostly happy for my children that they were able to experience like a winning team in New York.
5: The basketball team was given the rare honor of a ticker tape parade through New York's Canyon of Heroes. And there was no bigger hero than team MVP Jalen Bronson.
9: Fans began lining up before dawn to see their beloved Knicks, but the areas reserved for spectators were full 2 hours before the parade began. Nevertheless, that didn't stop anyone from sticking around.
10: I woke up at 4:45. I live out, right? I took the train here. We got here around 8:15, 8:30, and we couldn't get in.
11: For as long as we live, we will remember this feeling of a city together, a city alive, a city overcome by happiness.
5: New York Mayor Zoran Mamdani honored the team at City Hall with the key to the city.
12: It's a cool feeling, you know, see everybody outside together. And yeah, as a New Yorker, it just feels like, I don't know, it feels like a fever dream.
5: While fans got the experience of a lifetime. Kristen Salumi, Al Jazeera, New York.
0: There is plenty more news, analysis, and of course, World Cup coverage over on our website at aljazeera.com. 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
3: Across the United States, federal agents are sweeping up immigrants in an aggressive crackdown that's already defining Donald Trump's return to the White House.
4: Let her go, she's pregnant! Let her go, she's pregnant!
5: We're going to keep President Trump's promise to American people. He was given the mandate to do this, number one issue, secure the border and deal with the illegal alien crime in this country, and that's exactly what we're doing.
3: The administration's tactics, like transferring immigrants to prisons in other countries without a court hearing, are raising serious concerns about a lack of due process.
6: You can end up in El Salvador, in Africa, like some sort of war-torn country.
3: Federal agents are also targeting courthouses and arresting people who show up for their immigration hearings.
7: Guys, make a hole, let's go!
8: Quotas are coming down from Washington saying we need 3,000 people a day. And the easiest low-hanging fruit for ICE are folks who are showing up for their court hearings.
3: ICE, or Immigration and Customs Enforcement, is at the center of the campaign. Under Trump, it's become the highest-funded federal law enforcement agency in the history of the country.
9: Their agents are masked. They're clearly trying to hide their identities. They're really terrorizing communities. People are afraid to go to work, to send their kids to school.
10: Are you going after the worst of the worst, or are you now arresting anyone who is here?
11: We're doing the worst of the worst, always first. And I think it's great government.
3: The White House has repeatedly claimed that it's targeting serious offenders, but most of the people detained have never been convicted of a crime.
2: Gente que trabaja, hace sus taxas, todo eso, porque gente que anda bien, porque tienen que deportarnos, echarlos, es lo que no entiendo yo.
3: Joanny Sanchez first met her husband, Franco Caraballo, while protesting the Maduro government in Venezuela.
0: A mí me secuestraron, a él también, a él lo golpearon varias veces porque no estábamos de acuerdo con la política de él.
3: In June 2023, they made the difficult decision to leave their three-year-old daughter with family and make the dangerous trek to the United States, crossing through seven countries.
0: Sentía el cuerpo muy débil, tenía mucha hambre. 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
3: When they arrived in the U.S., they presented themselves to immigration officials and filed for asylum. They began a life together in Dallas, Texas, where Franco worked as a barber and construction worker.
6: A cute, romantic young couple who were just fighting together to survive. A very difficult, not just economic situation, but political situation in their home country.
3: In early February, 2 weeks after Donald Trump's inauguration, Franco had a routine check-in with immigration agents.
12: Me tomaron foto a mis tatuajes, y después me devolvió, y ahí fue donde me pusieron las esposas. 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
3: At the detention facility in Texas, Franco asked why he was being held even though he had no criminal history.
12: Trajo una hoja y me dijo que yo estaba en averiguación por mis tatuajes porque me relacionaron con la pandilla del Tren de Aragua.
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13: pandillas?
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3: Franco and his family thought he would be deported back to Venezuela. But when he was put on a plane in March, that's not where he was taken.
14: There were nearly 200 Tren de Aragua members who were sent to El Salvador this weekend.

0: La verdad, yo no sabía que me iban a llevar a El Salvador. No tenía noción de eso. Ni...
1: The administration announced it was using an old wartime law called the Alien Enemies Act to send more than 200 Venezuelan men to a notorious prison in El Salvador. It has only been used 3 times in the history of the country and was one of several attempts by the administration to push the limits of the law.
2: The Alien Enemies Act requires that the United States be under invasion by a foreign nation, not a group, but a nation. Tren de Aragua is not a nation. It's flagrantly a violation of the Constitution and everything that we know.
3: You have the right to have a hearing and to have a judge involved to determine what's going on and whether you have the government has the ability to detain you.
0: Incluso ahí las manos no se me estaban reventando porque las esposas me las pusieron demasiado apretadas. 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
1: He spent the next 4 months in the Terrorism Confinement Center, or CECOT, cut off from the outside world.
0: Ahí no teníamos derecho a nada, absolutamente a nada. Ni abogado, ni a teléfono, absolutamente a nada.
1: A Department of Homeland Security document confirmed that Franco had no criminal history. Reviews by several news organizations found that most of the men sent to El Salvador also had no criminal record.
3: Each one of those men deserves to be brought back to the United States to have their day in court and to have a chance to contest the allegations against them, which are largely like made up allegations.
2: Having a tattoo doesn't mean that you're in a gang at all, especially because there's no gang in Venezuela where tattoos indicate any sort of affiliation.
4: Do you think that they know that he's not an actual gang member?
2: I think that they do know that he's not a gang member. And they don't care.
0: Todo lo que viví para mí, eso fue como una película de terror. Eso fue algo horrible. 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
2: I don't know how this is legal. It like kind of directly violates our principles on cruel and unusual punishment.
4: Why do you think the White House is doing this?
2: Discouraging people from coming and encouraging people to leave.
5: Y llegaste ahí pensando, aquí llegamos, estamos ganando dinero, tenemos donde vivir y tal.
6: Vamos a meter nuestros papeles para traer a nuestra bebé, vamos a hacer las cosas bien, vamos a comprar nuestra casita, vamos a comprar nuestro carro. 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Estaba cumpliendo con la ley, pero yo creo que por cumplir con la ley está donde está.
7: No one's proud of you today.
1: While Franco was languishing in El Salvador, the crackdown across the U.S. was intensifying. In workplaces, on the streets, and in immigrant neighborhoods. In June, ICE raids on businesses in Los Angeles sparked a wave of protests.
8: They're starting to hit members of the crowd with batons. They're pushing them.
1: The administration responded by sending in thousands of troops to shut them down.
9: Peaceful protest!
1: Under Trump, immigration arrests have more than doubled in most of the country, according to the Deportation Data Project. At least 180,000 people were deported by ICE in the first 7 months of Trump's presidency.
10: These protests have been going on in Los Angeles for the last 3 days when ICE raided several sites in the city, including a Home Depot and a clothing factory. And as you can see, people are angry. They're telling us that the government is targeting hardworking folks, not criminals.
11: Everything that America is supposed to stand for is not this. It is not okay to prey upon people who don't have a voice to begin with.
12: I mean, this country is going to fall apart. I know so many warehouses that hire undocumented folks who are just trying to get a job. They're being paid under minimum wage. And all of a sudden, those are going to disappear because you're deporting the workforce.
13: So I joined ICE because I thought they were focusing on real security threats, drug trafficking issues.
1: Adam Boyd was an attorney with ICE who resigned in protest in June. Our interview was his first time speaking on camera about the agency.
4: What changed under the Trump administration specifically regarding ICE?
13: There were a lot of meetings going on with Stephen Miller and ICE and DHS leadership about getting the numbers up, arrests per day. And I remember reading in the news 3,000 arrests per day.
4: We want to get as many people and fill quotas, whether those people are criminals or not.
13: Yes, mass deportations and anyone who stayed here past a visa or falls out of status, well, now they're criminals. For me, it felt less like enforcing the priorities and the real concerns in our country and saying, well, everyone is a threat now. Let's just pad the stats and get as many people out as we can. I couldn't stomach it, and this was not something I wanted to be a part of.
14: My dad has been really quiet. He hasn't really talked to anybody. I guess he's been kind of distant from us, you know?
15: Que pues nosotros nunca hemos estado tanto tiempo separados de ella. La casa se siente sola. Antes era pura felicidad con ella. Y ahorita, pues no. Extrañamos esos días.
1: Carmen Herrera was born in Mexico, but has lived in the United States most of her life, raising six daughters in Texas.
16: Hey, you guys, so we're doing an activity tonight. We're gonna do pickles with takis and...
14: My mom's really outgoing. She's really energetic, exciting. She's fun, funny.
4: Do you miss her?
14: Yeah.
16: Hey guys, we're gonna make chicken pasta.
17: It's what anyone would expect, that mom is the center of their world. She's the life of the party. These girls look up to her.
1: Carmen is undocumented, but there are several ways she could get legal status.
17: She's married to a US citizen, so she has that as an avenue. She suffered gang threats and extortion, so she has that as an avenue for asylum protection. She's also the victim of domestic violence from a previous relationship, which makes her eligible for a crime victim's visa. So she's someone who has plan A, plan B, plan C.
1: In May, Eduardo went with Carmen for her immigration hearing. She became a target of a tactic the Trump administration has been aggressively pursuing, asking immigration judges to dismiss cases.
17: The purpose of the dismissals is so that ICE can summarily deport these people because the judge no longer has jurisdiction. They're applying something called expedited removal to people, which is a fast-track deportation without due process.
15: Y ya cuando le tocó a ella hablar con el juez, pues sí, le desestimaron el caso. 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
4: Un momento difícil, ¿no?
15: Sí, volver a recordar esto. Porque, pues, no pude hacer nada para que no se lo
1: Along with Carmen, another mother who was being detained at the courthouse was struggling to stand up. Her young son tried to help.
19: No, You're being recorded.
1: Carmen spoke to us from inside a detention

0: detention center.
1: That was just one of my worst moments. I couldn't breathe in there. I felt like I was getting sick. It was just a whole nightmare.
0: What kinds of things were going through your mind at that moment?
1: Everything. My girl, my husband, especially my girls. My girls were the first thing on my mind, knowing that I wasn't going to come home to them that day.
0: Video of Carmen's arrest went viral.
2: Well, I was laying on the bed and we were just watching it, and we just started like all tearing up as we were watching it, saying how like, I can't believe this is happening.
3: Did you understand why she was being detained and treated like that?
2: Yeah.
3: Why?
2: Because she's an immigrant.
4: Why would they go after people who are not breaking the rules? They're showing up for their court proceedings. They're hiring lawyers. They're doing everything. They're married to a U.S. citizen who's standing right there by her side. Why on earth would we do this to people like that?
5: I would say the scale of it is a new policy. We didn't see ICE officers ready to go day in, day out at immigration court to take people away. There doesn't seem to be logic with this except for we want more arrests every day.
1: I don't think I deserve to have been treated like that because I'm not a criminal. I'm not an animal to be treated like that. I'm a human being. You know, they want to teach us a lesson and say, hey, you know, you want America, this is America.
0: As Carmen's detention played out in Texas, Giovanni was still waiting for news from El Salvador. Franco had been gone for months, held incommunicado inside a prison with a record of abuse.
6: A él le deben estar pasando mil cosas por la cabeza. 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
0: The move to send Franco and more than 200 other Venezuelan men to El Salvador was repeatedly challenged in federal courts. In June, a judge ruled that the men deserved the right to challenge the government's claims. But the following month, the Trump administration released them in a prisoner swap and sent them back to Venezuela.
7: O sea, ya había perdido las esperanzas de salir de ese lugar con todas las cosas que nos decían, que ustedes no sirven para nada, nosotros no íbamos a morir ahí. 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
0: Even though he was relieved to be free, Franco said he was having nightmares about his time in the prison.
7: Si hacías bulla, te sacaban hacia afuera y te hincaban a frente a la cerda y te empezaban a dar golpes con el rolo, se ponían las esposas en las manos y te daban por las costillas. 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
0: Franco's testimony is similar to that of other men who were held with him.
7: Y nos pusieron pegaditos y nos pusieron que lambiáramos las espaldas de unos con otros. 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
0: While Franco and the other men were in prison, the Secretary of Homeland Security toured the facility.
8: But know that this facility is one of the tools in our toolkit that we will use if you commit crimes against the American people.
0: A handful of Republican members of Congress also went. Representative Riley Moore of West Virginia posted photos, writing, "I leave now even more determined to support President Trump's efforts to secure our homeland." We caught up with the congressman outside a meeting in the House of Representatives.
4: Congressman, why do you support

0: sending people who haven't been charged with crimes to a terrorist prison in El Salvador.
1: Do you know what my name is?
0: I do know Representative Moore.
1: Okay.
0: Yes, and also, I mean, you haven't answered my question. I mean, do you believe in due process?
1: Due process? They do get due process.
0: No, they actually haven't. They did not get their day in court at all, sir.
2: It really is shameful, I think, for a member of the U.S. Congress to go to a prison that is notorious for torture and abuse and to stand there with your thumbs up like you're at Disney World. That is just, it's embarrassing.
3: ICE did not respond to multiple interview requests or to our detailed list of questions about Franco and Carmen's cases.
4: I'm Kristi Noem, the United States Secretary of Homeland Security. Thank you, President Donald J. Trump, for securing our border, for deporting criminal illegal immigrants.
5: I think the goal of the Trump administration is power. And when you scare people and have them believe that they are under threat of an invasion of criminals and drug traffickers, and you're going to fix it for them, that makes you more powerful. And so I think that that is the lie that the American public has been sold. And it doesn't seem to matter to them that good people are being harmed in the process, even if we right the wrongs. There's going to be residual effects from all of this for years or decades.
6: Yo nunca había escuchado, o sea, que en Estados Unidos se, o sea, agarraban la gente y la metían presa, la desaparecían, la llevaban de un lugar a otro. 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
7: I find it troubling for Venezuelans fleeing mistreatment in their home country. They come to the United States, a beacon of hope and prosperity, only to find themselves in a worse position than they were going to be in Venezuela.
8: El dolor que nosotros hemos pasado como familiares de ellos, su familia y todo eso, sus hijos, ¿entiende? 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
10: 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Sufre uno bastante.
0: The red one.
3: It's been almost 6 weeks since Carmen was arrested at her courthouse hearing. To get out of detention, she has dropped her appeal and accepted her deportation to Mexico. The family is going to live with her there and leave the U.S. behind.
11: Our future, it, like, changed a lot because we kind of had, like, everything planned out already here. And I guess that just kind of got erased. So I don't know what I'm going to do now. I had, like, set a goal for myself to figure that out, but...
9: What were you going to figure out this summer?
11: What I wanted to, like, be growing up.
9: Do you think you're going to be able to achieve your same dreams in Mexico? No? Why not?
11: I guess I just don't have, like, the right resources, the right like, the right stuff over there than you have here.
10: Se nos fue la vida, nos destruyeron todo. 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Sí, se siente bien feo que te se quiten a una parte de ti.

0: The US-Israeli 12-day war on Iran was hailed by Donald Trump as one of the greatest moments in history.
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1: They killed our 2-month-old grandson.

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0: Target Tehran on Al Jazeera.
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8: These drone incursions can no longer be seen as isolated incidents.
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10: Head to Head returns from Conway Hall in London, where I will be challenging former Pentagon official David DeRoche on whether the war with Iran has been a decisive success or a costly failure. And I'll ask Maximilian Krah, MP for Germany's far-right AfD, if his party's rhetoric on immigration, Islam, German identity poses a threat to liberal democracy. 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

0: Hello, I'm Riley Carlson, and this is the NewsHour live from Doha. Coming up in the next 60 minutes, marine traffic resumes through the Strait of Hormuz as the U.S. and Iran end their blockades. But Tehran insists it still has control of the waterway.
1: And so you really have a win-win situation for the United States of America.
0: The U.S. vice president defends the interim Iran deal and pushes back over criticism that it favors Iran. J.D. Vance launches a rare rebuke of Israel after far-right ministers criticize the Iran agreement.
1: And anybody in Israel who thinks their biggest problem is the president of the United States needs to wake up and smell the reality of the situation that country is in.
0: Trying to bring the spotlight back on the dire situation in Gaza, but Israel blames Hamas for the plight of Palestinians at the United Nations. And Canada have secured their first ever victory in a World Cup game. The co-hosts were 6-0 winners against Qatar. U.S. Vice President J.D. Vance has strongly defended the Memorandum of Understanding to end the war with Iran and has dismissed criticism that it favored Tehran. Both countries signed the agreement on Wednesday, and several elements of it are already in effect, including the reopening of the Strait of Hormuz. Iran's Supreme National Security Council says authorities are issuing permits quickly for ships to transit the waterway and to do so toll-free. This is a time-lapse of increased passage through the strait earlier on Thursday. The U.S. is also lifting its naval blockade on Iranian ports.
1: As you all know, the part of the peace plan, the part of this MOU that I think have been most misrepresented by certain parts of the media is the idea that the Iranians get all these benefits. You will hear things about $300 billion or $24 billion or this or that number of money or amount of money. And the simple fact is that the only way the Iranians get any of those resources, not a single penny, by the way, from the United States of America under any circumstances, but the only way that they would ever get any benefit of the bargain is if they comply fully and change their behavior. And so you really have a win-win situation for the United States of America.
0: Al Jazeera's Mike Hanna reports from the White House with more reaction from within the United States.
2: Well, there's been some criticism, and in particular from some Republican members of Congress, particularly the hawks among them, who've argued that Iran has been given too many concessions in terms of this memorandum of understanding. They point in particular to the immediate waiver

sanctions on the export of Iranian oil as an example of the administration being too soft on Iran. But the administration counters by saying that it is trying to do what is best for the U.S., and it is indeed doing what is best for the U.S. It says as well, and we heard from the vice president there, that not a cent of American money is going to Iran in terms of the settlement. The administration very

0: relying on the nuclear book. So he is intent on explaining to the American public that there are safeguards in this, and this agreement is in both the nation's interests.
1: Let's get a sense of the public mood in Iran about the memorandum of understanding. Here's what some Iranians in the capital, Tehran, had to say.
2: Although Trump is not trusted, the government should make an effort for the people's welfare and saving them from these livelihood ups and downs. So it's good that people are in welfare, but Trump could change this position at any moment.
3: If this deal lasts for a long term, it's good for the people. I think if politicians can make it to happen, it's much better now for us. People are under a lot of pressure from sanctions and rising prices.
4: Officials don't tell the people everything. We don't know what's being given or what's being achieved. People want their country to be fixed and to progress alongside the world. If an agreement is reached that brings economic welfare, that would be great. But I don't think this agreement will last, because the things that benefit us won't be accepted by them.
5: I think the US will not remain committed to the deal. They're currently hosting the World Cup and are waiting for it to end before attacking Iran again. They are not trusted.
1: Iran's supreme leader, Ayatollah Mojtaba Khamenei, says that he approved the memorandum of understanding, despite reservations. In a written statement, he said, "I, as a matter of principle, held a different view. However, out of the commitment of the esteemed president and his explicit acceptance of that responsibility, I granted my permission." He also explicitly stated that if the American side seeks to make excessive demands, they will not submit to them. From this moment on, we, that is you, the proud nation, and this humble servant, will await the realization of the aforementioned conditions. However, it is self-evident that the in-person negotiations that will take place in the future will not mean acceptance of the enemy's position. Al Jazeera's Mohammed Vall reports from Tehran.
6: On day one of the beginning of the implementation of the Memorandum of Understanding, Iran has announced that it has begun facilitating the passage of ships through the Strait of Hormuz. The Supreme National Security Council has announced that they have now tasked an institution called the Persian Gulf. It's called the Persian Gulf Strait Administration. This administration is tasked with taking necessary measures and giving permissions to ships. So any ships using the Strait of Hormuz from now on will have to send requests to that institution. And that institution is tasked with giving the permission after taking the necessary measures, including safety measures. Iran from day one is announcing its leverage and its control over the Strait of Hormuz. Of course, they have been talking about it for a long time, saying that from now on and after this war, Iran and Oman will be taking care of the administration of this waterway. On the other hand, Iran has said that it is not going to collect fees from ships that are going to use this waterway during these 60 days of negotiations. On the other hand, the Supreme Leader has announced that he has given his final approval for the Memorandum of Understanding upon advice from the President. He said that while the U.S. has signed this Memorandum of Understanding out of desperation, Iran has signed it out of goodwill, and that the implementation or Iran's compliance is contingent on American compliance. Mohammed Vall, Al Jazeera, Tehran.
1: Rahul Kapoor is the Vice President and Global Head of Shipping and Metals at S&P Global Energy, and he joins us now live for more on this from Singapore. Rahul, thank you very much for being with us. One of the things that we're seeing now that this is in effect is the increase in traffic through the Strait of Hormuz. What do you think is a reasonable expectation of a time frame for things to be, quote unquote, back to normal as far as traffic is concerned?
7: Yeah. Good morning, Riley. So I think first I would say that there is a sense of relief in the market, right? Over the last couple of days, we've started seeing traffic take up. Yesterday, we observed around 25 vessels inbound as well as outbound. But you have to put it in perspective. We are around 130-odd vessels on a daily basis. So it's a slow recovery, which is happening from a very low base. The traffic is still down, and market is looking at some signals. I think the earlier report mentioned about the 60-day time frame, how would that be managed, right? There's a TSS, the traffic separation scheme. How would the ships pass through the Iranian corridor or the Omani corridor or the TSS? There's still some pending details which the market is expecting. And having said that, we are expecting over the next few days the traffic to start resuming, but it could very well take weeks to months for us to see a normalization happening.

0: it going so slow? I mean, you mentioned the logistics that still need to be worked out. There's also been talk about the possibility that demining needs to happen. Are those the risks that we're talking about here, or are there other things that are coming into play?
1: Yeah, I think those would be the primary operational risks, right? I think there has been talk about the strait or the what we call the TSS, the historic route where people, where the ships pass through, right? Are there mines there? Have those been cleared? What's the path forward for clearing that, as well as getting that approvals for passing through that TSS? Not every ship can pass through the Iranian corridor or Omani corridor in terms of numbers. So that's the slow resumptions which we are looking at. And the secondly, we have to understand is there's also insurance, which is still, or the cargo insurance, or war risk insurance premiums, those are still slightly higher than where they were. They'll take their own time to come down, right? So there are operational risks. There are still a bit of security risk, and it will be a slow move over the next few days and weeks.
0: I want to get a little bit more from you on that point that you were just making about insurance companies and how this all goes forward and how this plays into future pricing when it comes to shipping through this area. Will there now always be this concern that the strait could be closed, that this could happen again? Does that just now exist in perpetuity? And if so, how will prices and policies potentially reflect that?
1: Yeah, I think it's very difficult to say what happens in the future. If I look at the medium term, right, we have to understand that the insurance premium will recede. But to go back to prehistoric, the insurers as well as the market needs to see a continued sustained recovery in terms of traffic, no hostilities, and the final deal, right? So we are in that MOU period of the 60 days. So that would determine what happens to the insurance premiums in the medium term. But for the longer term, if we go back to normal, I think we would start seeing the insurance premiums go back to where we were prehistoric.
0: Okay, people will maybe start to relax a bit about that. One of the other things that I wanted to ask you about, and viewers can see it on their screen, is the price of Brent crude is about $79 a barrel right now. When this all kicked off at the end of February, it was closer to 70, but it has come down significantly in the last couple of weeks while the details of this memorandum of understanding were being worked out. Is this a good sign? Is this a normalization? And when do you expect that folks around the world will start to see the benefits of this?
1: Yeah, I think there are a couple of points with respect to the oil prices, right? We've seen the Chinese imports go down. There's a bit of a demand, we shouldn't call it destruction, but demand curtailment, which has happened, as well as the alternatives which have come about, higher U.S. exports, the Saudi pipeline, as well as diversifications, primarily from the Asian buyers. That has kept, and along with that, SPR releases, so that has kept the oil prices in check. And we've started seeing barrels flow through Strait of Hormuz over the last couple of weeks, right? And they've been higher, primarily because of the dark ship activity, a bit supported by the U.S. So we've started seeing barrels moving out. That has helped the oil prices. But we also know that we are looking at tank bottoms in that sense over the next couple of days. So we will start seeing some recovery in terms of the flows, but it's going to take some time. The ships have to come back. The oil production has to resume for the oil market normalization to happen. And that could very well be late Q3 story.
0: Okay. We will see what comes in the next 60 days or so. Rahul Kapoor, Vice President and Head of Shipping, a Global Head of Shipping at S&P Global Energy. Thank you for joining us from Singapore. We appreciate your time. The European Union's top diplomat was asked earlier about whether the bloc will lift its sanctions on Iran. Kaya Kallas told reporters that they're not there yet. Al Jazeera's Dominic Kane reports from Brussels.
2: There's an unambiguous message for Iran from the European Union, certainly from Kaya Kallas, the High Representative for Foreign Affairs, that there is scope for the discussion of the lifting of some sanctions against Iran, two sets at least, but not from a third. The two sets that are up for discussion, well, the nuclear program sanctions and those that pertain to the Strait of Hormuz passage of ships there, but not crucially insofar as human rights in Iran are concerned. Kaya Kallas says that the situation there is worse than before, so there's no question that those sanctions won't be lifted. But most important of all, Iran must deliver on the elements that are in the MOU, the Memorandum of Understanding. If that doesn't happen, then no lifting of the sanctions will be discussed by member states. Dominic Kane, Al Jazeera, Brussels.
0: U.S. Vice President J.D. Vance was asked what he thinks about reports of Israeli criticism of the U.S.-Iran deal. An Axios report said that Prime Minister Benjamin Netanyahu was fuming over the deal. And this is what J.D. Vance had to say.
3: My message to them would be twofold. Number one, Donald J. Trump is the only head of state in the entire world who is sympathetic to the nation of Israel at this moment in time. And he happens to be the head of state of the world superpower. If I was in the cabinet of the Israeli government, I might not be attacking the only powerful ally that I have anywhere left in the entire world. And the second message I would give to some of those cabinet members, Bibi, to his credit, has not gone down this path, but to some of these cabinet members in Israel who are attacking the President of the United States, the other thing that I would say is that over the last 3 months, 2/3 of the defensive weapons that have protected your homeland have been built by American hands and paid for by American tax dollars. The problem for Israel is not Donald J. Trump. And anybody in Israel who thinks their biggest problem is the President of the United States needs to wake up and smell the reality of the situation that country is in.
0: Lebanese state media say at least 3 people have been killed in separate Israeli airstrikes across the south on Thursday. An Israeli drone strike targeted a vehicle near Nabatea, killing 2 people. In a separate attack, at least 1 person was killed in Zabadin. The attacks come in spite of comments from Donald Trump telling Israel to wind down its operation in Lebanon. On Thursday, the U.S. imposed new sanctions on 2 Hezbollah members. Hezbollah chief Naim Qassem has reacted to the memorandum of understanding between the U.S. and Iran, describing it as a great victory. Zeina Hodor reports from Beirut.
4: This is what Israel's intense bombing campaign did to southern Lebanon. That's now stopped. The violence has not, despite the U.S.-Iran deal that included a ceasefire here. Israeli forces are trying to infiltrate deeper into Lebanese territory. Hezbollah has targeted them, killing and wounding soldiers. The group has made clear it won't hold fire after the last truce in 2024, when Hezbollah refrained from responding to near daily Israeli strikes. Israel controls territory in Lebanon along the border, and it is under pressure by the U.S. not to sabotage the deal. But Israel was not a party to the agreement and has said it won't withdraw. Hezbollah believes it will. It has called the U.S.-Iran deal a great victory.
5: The ceiling for negotiations with the Israeli enemy is mutual security. There is no other option. Any proposal under the banner of disarmament will not pass. This is something we discuss internally. In any negotiation, the main demand must be the restoration of Lebanon's sovereignty.
4: Lebanon's government has made the same demand as it engages in U.S.-sponsored negotiations with Israel. It is preparing for a new round of talks, but previous rounds failed to achieve a full ceasefire and an Israeli withdrawal.
6: Today, the national interest requires an end to military adventurism, support for state institutions, and the handover of Hezbollah's weapons to the state.
4: Iran's push for a Lebanon ceasefire and its demands for Israeli withdrawal have put the government in a difficult position, especially after it outlawed Hezbollah's military activities. Hezbollah believes that tying the Lebanon front to regional negotiations guarantees its survival in Lebanon.
7: Hezbollah has rejected direct negotiations between Lebanon and Israel as they are pushing to disarm it. It is also rejecting the so-called pilot zones that the government agreed to as part of those U.S.-sponsored talks. The zones call on Hezbollah to pull out from the south.
4: All the while, the people who are returning to their homes in southern Lebanon are making use of the lull in fighting. It's allowing them, at the least, to bring their dead back home. Zeina Khader, Al Jazeera, Beirut.
0: Lebanon's civil defense workers, who've been trying to save civilians, are also bearing the brunt of Israel's attacks on the south. The rescuers have taken casualties themselves. Wilson Dysart has more.
8: Sifting through the wreckage of their former headquarters in the southern Lebanese city of Nabatea, civil defense workers search for what remains of their equipment, archives, and memories. Their center was destroyed in an Israeli airstrike last month. For many here, the loss is deeply personal.
9: A lifetime was lost here. We used to spend more times at this center than we did in our homes. We lost everything here.
8: Workers return daily, hoping to recover fragments of what was left behind.
9: We're coming here every day. We're searching and looking around to see if we can find any memories. If we found any of our belongings, what used to be ours, our memories, archives, are very difficult to find. It was a very tough moment because we lost everything here.

0: Nabatieh, around 15 kilometers from the Israeli border, has endured months of heavy bombardment. The Civil Defense Service says 9 of its members have been killed and 15 wounded since the latest conflict began. The headquarters was hit last month, days after 2 rescue workers were killed in a separate strike.
1: It was a direct hit without prior warning, without anything. That's what made us so surprised, because we always display the civil defense emblem wherever we went.
0: The dangers facing emergency crews extend far beyond the city. This video, filmed by a Lebanese civil defense worker in the town of Toul, captures the moment an Israeli strike hits an active rescue operation. Crews had entered a damaged building to search for survivors when it was attacked again. The regional head of civil defense in Nabatieh says emergency teams have repeatedly come under fire.
2: More than once we have been subjected to direct targeting, including the targeting of our center in the city of Nabatieh and our personnel while they were carrying out firefighting, ambulance and rescue operations.
0: Lebanon's health ministry says Israeli strikes have killed nearly 4,000 people since March, including healthcare and rescue workers. Despite the losses, civil defense crews say they will remain on the front lines, determined to keep serving their communities and saving lives. Wilson Dysart, Al Jazeera.
3: There is still plenty more ahead on this news hour, including a challenger to UK Prime Minister Keir Starmer wins a crucial by-election. We'll have a live update. The UN Security Council met on the humanitarian situation in Gaza 7 months after it endorsed a U.S.-brokered plan to end the war. Aid groups say that Israel is continuing to block humanitarian support for Palestinians. But Israel is blaming Hamas. Al Jazeera's Gabriel Elizondo reports from UN headquarters in New York.
4: The meeting was requested by the Security Council's 10 elected members and backed by 4 of the 5 permanent members. The United States was the exception. Inside the chamber, the UN's top humanitarian official, Tom Fletcher, said the ceasefire has saved lives and improved the flow of aid, but warned those gains fall far short of what is needed.
5: Gaza is being held together by humanitarian workarounds and Palestinian perseverance. And this is unsustainable.
4: In November, the Security Council endorsed the U.S.-brokered plan to end the war. Oxfam's Bushra Khalidi told the members that the plan is not being delivered.
6: 7 months later, even these basic objectives are not being met. And by these measures, implementation is failing. The Council must hold the parties accountable now, and not after further political negotiation, not after disarmament, not as a reward for compliance, now.
4: Israel rejected that assessment and argued the aid is flowing, placing the blame for Gaza's recovery squarely on Hamas.
7: Withdrawal is linked to demilitarization, not before, not instead. That is not something that Israel has just made up. That is a text you adapted. The roadmap exists. The obstacle is Hamas.
8: Here at the Security Council, it's clear the last few months, the focus has been largely on Iran and Lebanon, and less so on the situation in Gaza. This meeting was an attempt to pull the focus back. But if it will make a difference is certainly another question. Gabriel Elizondo, Al Jazeera at the United Nations in New York.
3: Some news just coming in for you. A Labour politician widely expected to challenge Prime Minister Keir Starmer has won a crucial by-election. Andy Burnham was elected from the Makerfield constituency in northern England. These are some of the latest pictures from the polling centre in Wigan. Burnham won the election by more than 25,000 votes, beating Reform UK's candidate Robert Kenyon.
9: And I do hereby declare that Andy Burnham is duly elected. Thank you.
3: Jonah Hull is live for us now from that polling centre in Wigan in northern England. Jonah, we knew that this would be significant for the Labour Party should Andy Burnham have won. Did we know he was going to win by this much?
10: No, nobody knew that the margin of victory would be anything as large as this. Indeed, the victory was never guaranteed. But listen to these words by Andy Burnham, uttered just a few moments ago on that stage behind me as he was announced the winner of the Bakerfield by-election. He's known as the King of the North because of his successful tenure as the Mayor of Greater Manchester. He is the man who would indeed now go on to become Prime Minister. He said politics isn't working, the country isn't where it should be. Tonight could be a turning point, and I will do everything I can to make it so. Burnham, in winning this by-election, defeated his nearest competition, the right-wing anti-immigrant Reform UK party, a rising insurgent force in UK politics. That in itself is a significant achievement. The more significant, the more important achievement, though, is Burnham becoming a Member of Parliament, which puts him in position now to be able to go on and challenge, potentially to replace the very unpopular Prime Minister Keir Starmer. Remember, this was a by-election that was engineered from within the Labour Party. It was a Labour MP who stood aside voluntarily to allow Burnham to compete here. He is hugely popular within the party itself, seen by many as the man who will rejuvenate the party's fortunes by seeing off, as I said, the unpopular Keir Starmer. Bakerfield has a new MP, an MP who hopes now to go on to become PM.
3: And Jonah, these are all very lofty expectations that are coming from this by-election. As you mentioned, Keir Starmer, very unpopular currently in the Labour Party, but he's only been leader and prime minister for a couple of years. Help us understand what the situation is like inside the UK that has led to the prime minister's unpopularity.
10: The Prime Minister and the Labour Party swept to a landslide victory almost 2 years ago off the back of 14 years of Conservative Party rule with enormous expectations on them, frankly, perhaps far too high, of a sea change in government and in the country as a whole. Keir Starmer is seen widely as simply not having been able to bring about that change quickly enough. His position is deeply, deeply perilous. He's just back from a G7 summit in France. Usually his comfortable territory on the international stage, it wasn't good for him. He was seen to have been snubbed by President Trump, not granted a bilateral meeting. He was kept out of a meeting between Trump, France's President Macron and Ukraine's President Zelensky. That was deeply unusual. Last week, his defence secretary resigned, accusing Starmer of failing to pay enough money to keep the country safe. And of course, last month, a disastrous set of local elections saw Labour's popularity with the electorate absolutely plummet. He has seen Starmer as indecisive, as having made too many mistakes, too many U-turns, being a bad communicator, not having enough charisma, and frankly, his party, many within it, do believe that it is time for him to go. The focus now will shift very quickly towards Westminster, away from this constituency, and what Andy Burnham chooses to do next, possibly making his move on Starmer a direct challenge to the leadership at the beginning of next week, if indeed Keir Starmer doesn't decide to announce the timetable for his resignation before then.
3: Okay, that is Al Jazeera's Jonah Hull reporting live for us from Northern England. Jonah, thank you. U.S. Defense Secretary Pete Hegseth has announced a six-month review of U.S. forces in Europe. At a NATO meeting in Brussels, he criticized U.S. allies for not taking more responsibility for their own security and for failing to provide American forces with access to bases during the Iran war. Natasha Butler reports from Paris.
11: Well, U.S. Defense Secretary Pete Hegseth was certainly in a combative mood at a defense ministers meeting in NATO. He says the NATO allies need to increase their spending. He says that they're simply free riding on the back of the United States, that they have an unhealthy dependency on the US. Now, this is something that we've heard repeatedly during the two terms that Donald Trump has been the US president. He at one point seemed as if he might even pull the United States out of NATO because he said they weren't spending enough. Well, Pete Hegseth has announced that the US is going to carry out a review, a six-month review of the US's military capacity in Europe.
12: And it's not going to cut it anymore. And so we're doubling down on our effort to make NATO what it always was supposed to be, a balanced alliance with Europe in the lead for its own defense, NATO 3.0. And to make that a reality, I'm announcing today a six-month Department of War review that will examine America's force posture and

0: basing in Europe. Up to 6 months, could be less. Let's call it the NATO 3.0 review.
1: Well, Hegseth isn't explicitly talking about a reduction of troops, but we do know from the NATO chief, Mark Rutte, that the US has already reduced its crisis and emergency capacities. Clearly, European allies are going to be concerned. They say they want Europe to be more sovereign in terms of defence, that they are building up their capabilities, but they say that takes a lot of time, and what they don't want is to be left vulnerable, particularly when there is a war on their doorstep in Ukraine. Natasha Butler, Al Jazeera, Paris.
2: Democratic Republic of Congo says 232 people have died so far as a result of an Ebola outbreak. It also confirmed that 869 cases have been confirmed. That comes as donors, as well as African Union member states, have pledged nearly $1 billion to respond to the virus, including in DR Congo and Uganda. It also comes a day after health officials in the region warned that the outbreak has yet to reach its peak. Across Colombia, tens of thousands of farmers have joined the government's voluntary coca substitution program, replacing the crop used to make cocaine with chili peppers and other legal products. But with Colombians about to elect a new president, the future of that strategy is uncertain. Alessandro Rampietti reports.
3: From the air, coca fields still dot large parts of southern Colombia. But on the ground, a different scene. Farmers and police officers uprooting coca plants side by side. This operation is part of President Gustavo Petro's strategy to persuade farmers to voluntarily replace coca with legal crops and offer viable alternatives.
4: Most people think substitution means removing coca and planting cacao, but we're supporting the entire value chain, all the way to the final product. That gives farmers confidence they can earn legal incomes equal to or even higher than those from the illegal economy.
3: Until recently, eradication campaigns often ended in violent confrontations. Farmers were injured and sometimes killed, and coca frequently returned within weeks. Now more than 40,000 families have joined the program, many hoping to leave behind decades of violence and uncertainty.
5: We are tired of the violence, tired of all the risks our families were facing. We still don't know how it will turn out because we're only just beginning, but we're hopeful. We believe it can work as long as the government follows through on its promises.
3: But with Colombia heading into a deeply polarized presidential runoff, the future of the program is in doubt.
6: Petro!
3: From runner Abelardo de la Espriella says Petro's strategy has failed and is promising tougher enforcement and a return of forced eradication.
7: These farmers already made a choice of a different future. But with Colombians choosing a new president, many here are wondering if the next government will continue backing this transformation or if instead Colombia will change its drug policy once again.
8: Factory is where he makes cocaine.
3: Critics say the policy strained relations with Washington and eased pressure on criminal groups. But the government rejects the criticism, saying the strategy is beginning to work.
9: After 60 years of war on drugs, the problem remains unresolved. Under this government, cocaine seizures topped 3,200 tons, more than the previous three administrations combined. At the same time, coca cultivation has been contained and is beginning to decline.
3: For now, these farmers are uprooting their plants, but the question remains whether Colombia's next president will help them replace it with something that lasts. Alessandro Rampietti, Al Jazeera, Villa Garzón.
2: 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Fans celebrate the NBA title triumph of the New York Knicks, one they'd been longing for more than 50 years.
10: The biggest FIFA World Cup in history is underway. Fans across the globe are following every moment as 48 nations chase football's ultimate prize. With reporters in Mexico, Canada, the United States and beyond, Al Jazeera brings you the stories, the atmosphere and the biggest developments as they happen. Follow the World Cup on Al Jazeera.
6: Thousands of farms have been submerged, the crops destroyed. Where we are right now is a protected marine wildlife reserve, and the area being considered for the power plant is here.
11: Holding the powerful to account as we examine the US's role in the world on Al Jazeera.
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0: Hello again. You're watching Al Jazeera. Here's a reminder of our top stories this hour. U.S. Vice President J.D. Vance is expected to travel to Switzerland to lead the next stage of negotiations with Iran. Those talks will focus on Iran's nuclear program with the hopes of reaching a final deal within the next 60 days. Iran says its authorities are issuing permits quickly for ships to transit the Strait of Hormuz and without tolls. This is a time lapse of some increased traffic through the strait earlier on Thursday. Harlan Ullman is a retired U.S. senior naval officer and the chairman of the Killowen Group. He says despite the reopening of the Strait of Hormuz, it will take time to see real economic changes.
1: Donald Trump is brilliant at spin. Any administration would do that. There is euphoria for the time being. But markets go up and markets go down. Expectations are now running hugely high. And when oil is not coming out of the Gulf, fertilizer, nitrates are not coming out of the Gulf as quickly as possible, and prices really do not stay down, I think there's going to be a huge backlash. So the question is, can the negotiations open up the strait? Will the strait be demined quickly enough so there'll be some kind of impact? But right now, I think that this euphoria is probably going to last a few days. And my guess is that oil prices will probably freeze or maybe go a little bit higher. Irrespective, affordability remains an issue. And opening the strait right now will take years, I shouldn't say years, but certainly months before economic normalcy is returned.
0: So, what does the U.S.-Iran agreement mean for the future of Iranian oil production? And just how much oil does Iran actually have to export? Perry Wilton explains.
2: The Memorandum of Understanding between Washington and Tehran is set to remove major restraints on Iran's oil industry. These two lines here, that the U.S. will fully end the naval blockade within 30 days and that they're looking to potentially terminate all types of sanctions against Iran, is likely to have big implications. That's because Iran holds one of the world's largest oil reserves. Oil reserves are the estimated total volume of crude oil that can be extracted from underground reservoirs. And this is where most of Iran's oil is, in this big section here. OPEC says that if you took all of the oil out from under the ground, you could fill an estimated 200 billion barrels of crude oil. That's roughly 12% of the global total. But how much oil does it have above ground? Well, before the war, Iran was producing around 3.3 million barrels of crude oil a day from their underground reserves, making it OPEC's third largest producer. After that fighting started, though, that production dropped to around 2.3 million. But the US naval blockade also made it hard for Iran to sell all this oil it was producing. So because they couldn't sell it, its storage facilities began to fill up. And you can see that here. This key is in the 10 million barrels. You can see that 80 million, 70 million, 60 million. Karg Island has one of Iran's main processing facilities on it. And you can see it's kind of reaching capacity here, just above 20 million. And you can see that these facilities have been filling up as Iran has been producing oil, but it can't sell it. This is Karg Island here that we just mentioned. You can see this overview shot and all of this facility on the island. Now that the Memorandum of Understanding has been signed, analysts say Iran can quickly sell a lot of that oil. The memorandum also allows for billions of dollars in new investment, which could help bring in new technology to further boost Iran's oil production. Now, that oil production has fluctuated over the years. Before comprehensive sanctions here in 2012, Iran's oil production was hovering around 4 million barrels a day. Then, after the sanctions came in, Iran's production dropped. Analysts say that with time and foreign investment, Iran may reach or even surpass those production levels once again.
0: Pakistani mediators spearheaded negotiations between the U.S. and Iran when Gulf nations were being attacked by Iranian forces. Nations in the region have welcomed the initial deal as well as the reopening of the Strait of Hormuz. Rashid Al-Mohannadi is vice president of the Center for International Policy Research. He says that Gulf neighbors can now discuss existing grievances with Iran.
3: It's important to highlight the Pakistani role during the war. because Qatar and other Gulf states could not attempt to do any diplomatic role because the Gulf states were being attacked by Iran. Mm. So Pakistan's role in being the mediator during the hot part of the war was critical in reaching this stage through the first Islamabad meeting and then continuing to negotiate even when the agreement seems to fall apart. Later on, Qatar jumped in support of Pakistan's mediation role. And Qatar brings a lot of experience when it comes to mediation. Qatar has been a key mediating state for the last 30, 40 years. And I think this regional coalition of mediators, it being Pakistan, Turkey, Saudi, in addition to Qatar, helped in bringing us to the situation we are now, which is not a final agreement. It is still, and I have to emphasize, it's still an MOU. But the MOU does three things. One, it stops the war. Two, it opens up the straits because, the global economy has suffered tremendously because of this. It's not only energy, fertilizer, which affects food security, but also in addition to some secondary products like helium. And a third thing, it creates the right conditions for not just the U.S. and Iran to negotiate, but also Iran to engage with its regional neighborhood. The region does have grievances around Iran. These grievances were not addressed in the first agreement during the JCPOA. And I think the current conditions the MOU create actually provides us with this environment where the regional actors can negotiate with Iran. And this is an opportunity for us to create a new regional reality.
0: An Al-Qaeda-affiliated group has attacked an airport in Niger's capital, killing at least 13 people. The airport hosts counterterrorism forces as well as Niger's uranium supplies. The country's defense ministry says 22 of the attackers were also killed. There's now a heavy security presence around the airport. ISIL fighters launched an attack at the same airport back in January. Zimbabwe's lower house of parliament has passed a bill seeking to extend presidential terms from 5 to 7 years. The move would allow President Emmerson Mnangagwa to remain in office until 2030 without a new election. The 83-year-old is currently serving his second term, which was due to end in 2 years. The bill now moves to the upper house of parliament, where it is also expected to pass, given the dominance of Mnangagwa's ruling party. Critics have strongly condemned the proposal, accusing Mnangagwa of attempting to hold on to power. Sports fans took to the streets in New York City on Friday, but not for the FIFA World Cup. A victory parade was held for the New York Knicks after the team won the National Basketball Association championship there over the weekend. Kristen Salumi has more from these scenes of celebration in New York.
4: It was a party 53 years in the making. Fans hit city streets early to celebrate the New York Knicks and their long-awaited championship.
5: Got here around 8:30. Saw blue and orange everywhere in the city. I loved it. I'm just glad to be a part of it.
4: For many, this chance to see the team and its trophy was a family affair.
6: What was it like that moment when they won?
7: I have to tell you, I cried. And I was really mostly happy for my children that they were able to experience like a winning team in New York.

0: The basketball team was given the rare honor of a ticker tape parade through New York's Canyon of Heroes. And there was no bigger hero than team MVP Jalen Bronson.
1: Fans began lining up before dawn to see their beloved Knicks, but the areas reserved for spectators were full 2 hours before the parade began. Nevertheless, that didn't stop anyone from sticking around.
2: I woke up at 4:45. I live out, right? I took the train here. We got here around 8:15, 8:30, and we couldn't get in.
3: For as long as we live, we will remember this feeling of a city together, a city alive, a city overcome by happiness.
0: New York Mayor Zoran Mamdani honored the team at City Hall with the key to the city.
4: It's a cool feeling, you know, see everybody outside together. And yeah, as a New Yorker, it just feels like, I don't know, it feels like a fever dream.
0: While fans got the experience of a lifetime. Kristen Salumi, Al Jazeera, New York.
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6: 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Well, South Africa still have hopes of a place in the knockout rounds. This, the penalty kick that breathed new life into their campaign.
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7: Having young people in control of the corridors of power is very much still the exception and not the rule.
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22: Elephants are known as gentle giants, but some of our actions over the past decades have made them less than gentle. We cannot talk to them, but we can understand them. Sri Lankans love elephants. We can actually be an example to the whole world of how we can coexist.
23: Making peace, what the elephant knows on Al Jazeera.

0: Hello there, I'm Andy Richardson with the latest World Cup news. Canada have secured their first ever win at the finals. They score 6 against Qatar. The Swiss turn on the style as they hit 4 against Bosnia-Herzegovina. And we meet the South Africa fan with fond memories of his country hosting the World Cup 16 years ago. Well, Canada's wait for a first World Cup win is well and truly over. The co-hosts were 6-0 winners against Qatar. Tough day for the 2022 hosts in Vancouver, who also had 2 players sent off. Canada's all-time record scorer Jonathan David scored a hat-trick, and it's a win that puts his country top of their group and inside of the knockout rounds. A serious leg injury for Canada's Ismaël Koné caused a long delay in the second half. Koné plays his club football for Sassuolo in Italy's top league, and he'll be a big miss for Canada going forward. The 24-year-old was at least able to acknowledge the crowd as he was stretchered off the pitch. Well, our reporter David Mercer was in Vancouver for that game.
1: Well, the analysts were saying that it was crucial that Canada secure a victory here in Vancouver at BC Place Stadium, and did they ever do that? Did they ever deliver? 6-0, final score against Qatar, and the fans here just loving it. The atmosphere, absolutely electric inside the stadium with each goal that Canada scored. Wow, raucous, clap, cheers, everything happening. You got people from all over the world who are here in Vancouver. It's an international city. People are traveling to cheer on their own teams, but you know, Canada has become everybody's team. You know, these guys, just 8 years ago, it was hard for them to get past 100th spot in the world, and now here they are.
2: Oh, it's fantastic. Absolutely amazing. Incredible. Yeah, no, unbelievable. They played so incredibly well.
3: It was awesome.
4: 6-0 Canada, nothing better.
1: The fans here are going to be looking forward to Canada's next match. That's going to be against Switzerland back here in Vancouver. The team has got the momentum of the country behind them. Now it's going to be up to them to secure a win and keep this momentum going. David Mercer, Al Jazeera in Vancouver.
0: Well, it was also a big victory for Switzerland in their Group B game. The Swiss 4-1 winners against Bosnia-Herzegovina in Los Angeles. All the goals coming in the final 20 minutes. Highly rated 20-year-old Johan Manzambi scored 2 of them. He is the youngest player in World Cup history to come off the bench and score twice. This is how that group is looking after 2 games. Still some hopes for Bosnia and Qatar heading into the final round of matches. The top 2 guaranteed a place in the last 32, but finishing 3rd could also be enough to progress. In Group A, the Czech Republic faced South Africa. Both teams had lost their opening matches. It was the Czechs who took an early lead in this one. Michal Sadelec with that effort. His team lost 2-1 to South Korea, lost their first time out, and once again, they let a lead slip, a handball decision giving South Africa a spot kick. And Teboho Mokoena stepped up to make the final score 1-1.
5: That's what we wanted, honestly. We wanted a result so that going to the last game, we still have a chance. And we are confident. I think the way we played today, we can be confident going to the last game that we'll definitely win against South Korea. So it's possible. We must be confident and we'll do it.
0: These were the scenes in Johannesburg as South Africa rescued their World Cup. It is their 4th appearance at the finals, and the country has never made it beyond the group stage.
6: Today they showed up. So as much as they didn't win, I'm glad that they put themselves on that field and they drew. And that's more than we could ask for.
7: Tough for us to score. Czech Republic were defending very well in the middle. They were pushing us far out wide. It was hard for us to cross. But look, we got a point.
8: The first half I was not too impressed at all. But second half, you know what, we came, we showed South Africa, we showed what we're about. And you know what, 1-1, yes, we would all like the win. But you know what, now we got some hope.
0: Well, South Africa are back at the World Cup for the first time since they hosted the tournament in 2010. We met up with a fan who was in the stands at the opening match.
9: Yeah, boy, shabalala, yeah!
10: My name is Adam Tombeni. My love for football started in 1989, and I've never ever turned back. Football is like a religion. I love it so much that even my family says, you love football more than us. Football keeps me going. You know when you're sad sometimes, football brings you to a space where you can say, okay, life goes on. South Africa brought a different vibe to the World Cup, and it showed the world that South Africa and Africa can do it. When the world was looking at South Africa, I was part of it. I was sitting right here. You know, the Mexicans, the Spanish people, we were walking and laughing. Even different types of fans, we came together as one. The moment when Shabalala had the ball and was rushing to those poles, and as he entered the box, he took that ball and caressed the Jabulani ball and hit it with passion, and the whole nation went, yeah, boy, la, la! That is a moment that always lives in my heart. Everybody was one nation. And that is what Mandela spoke about, Utata, that soccer and sports brings people together. That is what the World Cup did for South Africa. Sitting right here, right now, I just feel that, oh my God, can they bring it back to South Africa again?
0: Now, South Korean superstar Sun Heung-min is playing right now in the other Group A game. The contest with co-host Mexico in Guadalajara just coming up to full-time. Latest score, Mexico 1, South Korea 0. Now, Sun is his country's most capped player. He's appearing at the finals for the fourth time. Barnaby Lowe visited his hometown, where Sun's footballing story began.
3: In line with his humble nature, Sun Heung-min's mural in his hometown, Chuncheon, is painted on a nondescript building beside a parking lot. But the football star's influence is very much felt on the field, not just here, but across South Korea, and in stadiums where he's elevated Asian football on the global stage.
0: Fans no longer refer to Son as the footballer from South Korea or from Asia. They simply know him now as an all-time great of the English Premier League.
3: At 16, Son, or Sonny to most of his fans, moved to Germany, where he began his professional career. 5 years later, in 2015, he joined Tottenham Hotspur, where he established himself as one of the best forwards in the world, reaching the Champions League final, winning the Premier League's Golden Boot Award, and lifting a Europa League trophy as captain of Spurs in 2025, the team's first title in 17 years. That moment witnessed by arguably the most pivotal figure in his life, his father.
11: This was where Son Heung-min would train when he was a child. He didn't learn the conventional way. His father, who was also his coach, insisted he needed to master the ball first. So he did drills again and again. Passing, dribbling, touch, and balance. He didn't practice shooting or set foot in this penalty box until he was a teenager.
3: His former coach says Son's discipline is an example to all.
12: No player is perfect, not even world-class players. Success grows through repeated mistakes, and that is the kind of style he had. The basics he worked on a lot from an early age seem to have emerged later in his career.
3: Like Sonny, 17-year-old An Ju-won was coached by his father, a former professional footballer. He says he dares to dream big because Sonny showed it's possible.
13: I think Son Heung-min has proven that Korean players can compete and are world-class. I also want to be in a position where I can compete well with other world-class players.
3: Son's profile is already on the rise in North America, where he now plays for Major League Soccer team Los Angeles FC. Barnaby Lowe, Al Jazeera, Chuncheon, South Korea.
0: Well, Neymar has been confined to a place on the sidelines so far at this World Cup. The Brazilian striker has been able to step up his training, but he's not in Carlo Ancelotti's squad for their upcoming game against Haiti. The 34-year-old has been out with a calf injury since May. Meanwhile, Brazil fans have been gathering at the iconic Rocky statue in Philadelphia ahead of Friday's game against Haiti. It's Haiti, though, who will probably need to channel the spirit of the fictional underdog boxer heading into that one. They are the lowest-ranked team at this World Cup. And Norway's parliament has joined in with the Viking row that's making waves at the World Cup. Here they are recreating the fan celebration that's become a viral sensation at the finals. Norway got off to a storming start with a 4-1 win over Iraq. They are facing Senegal next. We'll have more World Cup coverage throughout the day. The latest News headlines are coming up. Stay with us on Al Jazeera.
14: War photography is a harrowing job, particularly when war comes to your own country. As Israel and the US launch their 2026 assault on Iran, a photojournalist documents everyday life in extraordinary circumstances. Tehran War Diary, a witness documentary on Al Jazeera.
15: Health authorities here in Guatemala say one of the biggest challenges to combating malnutrition is accessing rural areas, adding that the places that are most in need are often the hardest to reach.
16: Emotions are still running high here in Minneapolis following the shooting death of 37-year-old Renee Nicole Good at the hands of a federal immigration agent.
15: It's rare for a U.S. military operation to begin with this level of public opposition. Polling suggests that only about a quarter of Americans support U.S. strikes on Iran.
17: In India, cricket is the number one sport, yet it's long been a man's

0: game while women's cricket struggled.
1: No one knows that women's cricket exists.
0: But that's all changed with a World Cup win and a glitzy new league worth over $100 million. 101 East, the rise of India's women cricketers on Al Jazeera.
2: In every story, truth is priority. Facts emerge in fragments. Events change in an instant. Every image is reviewed. Every detail examined. Because accuracy is everything. Beyond the headlines, providing context, insight, and meaning. Seeking balance in every narrative we cover. Al Jazeera, from the front lines to the newsroom to you.

0: I'm Imran Khan. This is Al Jazeera live from Doha. Coming up on the program, the US lifts its naval blockade on Iran and maritime traffic increases in the Strait of Hormuz as the initial agreement with Tehran takes effect. Although the deal includes an end to fighting in Lebanon, Israeli attacks continue in the south, killing three people on Thursday.
1: And I'm Neve Barker in Washington with reaction from the US. Just how is Donald Trump selling the memorandum to the American people? The political reality behind a fragile diplomatic gamble which has left some of the biggest flashpoints completely untouched. Later on This Is America.
0: In the UK, Manchester Mayor Andy Burnham wins a key by-election, setting up a bid to unseat Keir Starmer as Prime Minister. And Canada have secured their first ever victory in a World Cup game. The co-hosts were 6-0 winners against Qatar. US Vice President J.D. Vance has defended the Memorandum of Understanding to end the war with Iran and has dismissed criticism that it favoured Tehran. Both countries signed the agreement on Wednesday, and several elements of it are already in effect, including the reopening of the Strait of Hormuz. Iran's Supreme National Security Council says authorities are issuing permits quickly for ships to transit the waterway and toll-free. This is a time-lapse of the increased passage through the strait earlier on Thursday. The US is also lifting its naval blockade on Iranian ports. Al Jazeera's chief US correspondent Alan Fisher reports from the White House.
2: J.D. Vance made a visit to the White House briefing room to sell the deal with Iran. He insists following the agreement brings benefits.
3: If the Iranians don't change their behavior, their military and their nuclear program is still destroyed. If they do change their behavior, then they are going to have a transformative relationship with the Middle East, and the Middle East will have a transformative relationship with the people of Iran. That's a win for the American people and for the President of the United States.
2: The Vice President says ships are already passing through the Strait of Hormuz, oil flowing freely, 12.5 million barrels of oil in the first hours. CENTCOM, the US military headquarters for the Middle East, has confirmed the blockade on Iran has been lifted. J.D. Vance's boss, President Trump, hailed developments on social media, writing, "Oil is flowing, Iran can never have a nuclear weapon, the world will be safe, the stock markets are roaring, jobs are at records, and prices are dropping, affordability. Our country is strong, safe, and respected like never before. You're welcome." J.D. Vance says Congress will be informed soon about the details of the deal, and he dismissed criticism from Republicans and Democrats, even allies and friends of Donald Trump.
3: The idea that he is going to strike a deal that's been bad for the American people, it's preposterous.
2: And there were sharp words for Israeli critics of the deal, those who've accused the U.S. of abandoning the country. Their only friend, says Vice President.
3: Over the last 3 months, two-thirds of the defensive weapons that have protected your homeland have been built by American hands and paid for by American tax dollars. The problem for Israel is not Donald J. Trump. And anybody in Israel who thinks their biggest problem is the President of the United States needs to wake up and smell the reality of the situation that country is in. Thank you all.

0: I'd say.
1: Although Trump is not trusted, the government should make an effort for the people's welfare and saving them from these livelihood ups and downs. So it's good that people are in welfare, but Trump could change this position at any moment.
2: If this deal lasts for a long term, it's good for the people. I think if politicians can make it to happen, it's much better now for us. People are under a lot of pressure from sanctions and rising prices.
3: Officials don't tell the people everything. We don't know what's being given or what's being achieved. People want their country to be fixed and to progress alongside the world. If an agreement is reached that brings economic welfare, that would be great. But I don't think this agreement will last, because the things that benefit us won't be accepted by them.
4: I think the US will not remain committed to the deal. They're currently hosting the World Cup and are waiting for it to end before attacking Iran again. They are not trusted.
0: Al Jazeera's Mohammed Val reports now from Tehran.
5: On day one of the beginning of the implementation of the Memorandum of Understanding, Iran has announced that it has begun facilitating the passage of ships through the Strait of Hormuz. The Supreme National Security Council has announced that they have now tasked an institution called the Persian Gulf. It's called the Persian Gulf Strait Administration. This administration is tasked with taking necessary measures and giving permissions to ships. So any ships using the Strait of Hormuz from now on will have to send the request to that institution. And that institution is tasked with giving the permission after taking the necessary measures, including safety measures. Iran, from day one, is announcing its leverage and its control over the Strait of Hormuz. Of course, they have been talking about it for a long time, saying that from now on and after this war, Iran and Oman will be taking care of the administration of this waterway. On the other hand, Iran has said that it is not going to collect fees from ships that are going to use this waterway during these 60 days of negotiations. On the other hand, the Supreme Leader has announced that he has given his final approval for the Memorandum of Understanding upon advice from the President. He said that while the U.S. has signed this Memorandum of Understanding out of desperation, Iran has signed it out of goodwill, and that the implementation or Iran's compliance is contingent on American compliance. Mohammed Val, Al Jazeera, Tehran.
0: Lebanese state media say at least three people have been killed in separate Israeli airstrikes across the south on Thursday. An Israeli drone strike targeted a vehicle near Nabatea, killing two people. In a separate attack, at least one person was killed in Zabadin. The attacks come in spite of comments from Donald Trump telling Israel to wind down its operation in Lebanon. On Thursday, the US imposed new sanctions on two Hezbollah members. And Hezbollah's chief, Naim Qassem, has reacted to the Memorandum of Understanding between the US and Iran, describing it as a great victory. Zeina Khoder reports from the capital, Beirut.
6: This is what Israel's intense bombing campaign did to southern Lebanon. That's now stopped. The violence has not, despite the US-Iran deal that included a ceasefire here. Israeli forces are trying to infiltrate deeper into Lebanese territory. Hezbollah has targeted them, killing and wounding soldiers. The group has made clear it won't hold fire after the last truce in 2024, when Hezbollah refrained from responding to near daily Israeli strikes. Israel controls territory in Lebanon along the border, and it is under pressure by the U.S. not to sabotage the deal. But Israel was not a party to the agreement and has said it won't withdraw. Hezbollah believes it will. It has called the U.S.-Iran deal a great victory.
7: The ceiling for negotiations with the Israeli enemy is mutual security. There is no other option. Any proposal under the banner of disarmament will not pass. This is something we discuss internally. In any negotiation, the main demand must be the restoration of Lebanon's sovereignty.
6: Lebanon's government has made the same demand as it engages in U.S.-sponsored negotiations with Israel. It is preparing for a new round of talks, but previous rounds failed to achieve a full ceasefire and an Israeli withdrawal.
8: Today, the national interest requires an end to military adventurism, support for state institutions, and the handover of Hezbollah's weapons to the state.
6: Iran's push for a Lebanon ceasefire and its demands for Israeli withdrawal have put the government in a difficult position, especially after it outlawed Hezbollah's military activities. Hezbollah believes that tying the Lebanon front to regional

0: Negotiations guarantees its survival in Lebanon.
1: Hezbollah has rejected direct negotiations between Lebanon and Israel as they are pushing to disarm it. It is also rejecting the so-called pilot zones that the government agreed to as part of those U.S.-sponsored talks. The zones call on Hezbollah to pull out from the south.
0: All the while, the people who are returning to their homes in southern Lebanon are making use of the lull in fighting. It's allowing them, at the least, to bring their dead back home. Zeno Khader, Al Jazeera, Beirut.
2: Now, Lebanon's civil defense workers who have been trying to save civilians are bearing the brunt of Israel's attacks on the south. The rescuers have taken casualties themselves. Wilson Dizard has more.
3: Sifting through the wreckage of their former headquarters in the southern Lebanese city of Nabatieh, civil defense workers search for what remains of their equipment, archives, and memories. Their center was destroyed in an Israeli airstrike last month. For many here, the loss is deeply personal.
4: A lifetime was lost here. We used to spend more time at this center than we did in our homes. We lost everything here.
3: Workers return daily, hoping to recover fragments of what was left behind.
4: We're coming here every day. We're searching and looking around to see if we can find any memories. If we found any of our belongings, what used to be ours, our memories, archives, are very difficult to find. It was a very tough moment because we lost everything here.
3: Nabatieh, around 15 kilometers from the Israeli border, has endured months of heavy bombardment. The Civil Defense Service says 9 of its members have been killed and 15 wounded since the latest conflict began. The headquarters was hit last month, days after 2 rescue workers were killed in a separate strike.
5: It was a direct hit without prior warning, without anything. That's what made us so surprised, because we always display the civil defense emblem wherever we went.
3: The dangers facing emergency crews extend far beyond the city. This video, filmed by a Lebanese civil defense worker in the town of Toul, captures the moment an Israeli strike hits an active rescue operation. Crews had entered a damaged building to search for survivors when it was attacked again. The regional head of civil defense in Nabatieh says emergency teams have repeatedly come under fire.
6: More than once we have been subjected to direct targeting, including the targeting of our center in the city of Nabatieh and our personnel while they were carrying out firefighting, ambulance and rescue operations.
3: Lebanon's health ministry says Israeli strikes have killed nearly 4,000 people since March, including healthcare and rescue workers. Despite the losses, civil defense crews say they will remain on the front lines, determined to keep serving their communities and saving lives. Wilson Dizard, Al Jazeera.
2: The European Union's top diplomat says the bloc is not yet ready to lift sanctions on Iran. The EU currently maintains multilateral sanctions targeting over 700 individuals and entities in Iran. Kaya Kallas told reporters, quote, "We're not there yet, but they are open to discussions at a later date."
7: We have clear conditions in place. We have different sanctions on Iran. I mean, those that are related to nuclear, of course, if the conditions allow, if there is a nuclear deal, then I think the member states will discuss this. Then there are also sanctions on human rights violations. And we see the human rights situation is actually more severe than it has ever been. And then we also have sanctions on the freedom of navigation or hindering the freedom of navigation. So once the conditions allow, of course, we also, member states will discuss whether the lifting of sanctions is in place, but we are not there yet.
2: Al Jazeera's Dominic Kane now reports from Brussels.
8: There's an unambiguous message for Iran from the European Union, certainly from Kaya Kallas, the High Representative for Foreign Affairs, that there is scope for the discussion of the lifting of some sanctions against Iran, 2 sets at least, but not from a third. The 2 sets that are up for discussion, well, the nuclear program sanctions and those that pertain to the Strait of Hormuz passage of ships there, but not crucially insofar as human rights in Iran are concerned. Kaya Kallas says that the situation there is worse than before, so there's no question that those sanctions won't be lifted. But most important of all, Iran must deliver.

0: deliver on the elements that are in the MOU, the Memorandum of Understanding. If that doesn't happen, then no lifting of the sanctions will be discussed by member states. Dominic Kane, Al Jazeera, Brussels.
1: A Labour politician widely expected to challenge Prime Minister Keir Starmer has won a crucial by-election. Manchester Mayor Andy Burnham has been elected Member of Parliament for the Makefield constituency in Northern England. Burnham won the election with more than 25,000 votes. He previously said he would run in a Labour leadership contest in a bid to unseat Keir Starmer as Prime Minister.
2: Tonight could, just could, be the turning point. From here on, I will give everything I have got to make it so, to ensure the name Makerfield is forever synonymous with bringing about the change this country needs. Bringing back something we've lost, hope. Hope for the future.
1: Jonah Hill was at the polling station in Wigan, Northern England, where the results were announced.
3: Nobody knew that the margin of victory would be anything as large as this. Indeed, the victory was never guaranteed. But listen to these words by Andy Burnham, uttered just a few moments ago on that stage behind me as he was announced the winner of the Makerfield by-election. He's known as the King of the North because of his successful tenure as the Mayor of Greater Manchester. He is the man who would indeed now go on to become Prime Minister. He said politics isn't working, the country isn't where it should be. Tonight could be a turning point, and I will do everything I can to make it so. Burnham, in winning this by-election, defeated his nearest competition, the right-wing anti-immigrant Reform UK party, a rising insurgent force in UK politics. That in itself is a significant achievement. The more significant, the more important achievement, though, is Burnham becoming a Member of Parliament, which puts him in position now to be able to go on and challenge, potentially to replace the very unpopular Prime Minister Keir Starmer. Remember, this was a by-election that was engineered from within the Labour Party. It was a Labour MP who stood aside voluntarily to allow Burnham to compete here. He is hugely popular within the party itself, seen by many as the man who will rejuvenate the party's fortunes by seeing off, as I said, the unpopular Keir Starmer. Makerfield has a new MP, an MP who hopes now to go on to become PM.
1: Ukraine targeted Russia with a wave of attacks on Thursday. Russia's defense ministry says about 1,000 drones and 4 long-range missiles were shot down across the country. Many were targeting Moscow, where a major oil refinery was hit for the second time this week. 17 people were injured near the capital, and at least one person has been killed by strikes in the Rostov region. Yulia Shapovalova reports from Kazan in Russia.
4: This is the moment immediately after a fuel tank at Moscow's Kapotnia refinery was hit by a Ukrainian drone. The explosion sent its lid flying. The Russian capital depends on this plant for almost half of its fuel. It wasn't the only target. On Thursday morning, nearly 200 drones were shot down over Moscow in what's been called one of the largest Ukrainian drone attacks on Russia's capital yet. Some residential buildings in the Moscow region were hit too. Ukraine has been primarily targeting Russian energy facilities, hoping to damage a major driver of its economy. President Volodymyr Zelensky has called the strikes a just response to Russian attacks, while Russia's foreign minister Sergei Lavrov has said Moscow will retaliate against targets in Ukraine. Those attacks came as President Vladimir Putin was hosting ASEAN leaders at a summit in the city of Kazan. Moscow is hoping to expand its energy market in Southeast Asia.
5: Russia is ready to increase exports of high-value-added products to ASEAN countries, including fertilizer and medicinal products. Of course, we remain committed to supplying our Asian friends with food products and energy resources, which have been much in demand.
4: The leaders of Russia and ASEAN countries have agreed to step up cooperation on energy security, but in Moscow, many people are waiting for the government to say more about the threat Ukrainian drone strikes could pose to Russia's own energy security. Yulia Shapovalova, Al Jazeera, Kazan, Russia.
1: Now, across Colombia, tens of thousands of farmers have joined the government's voluntary cocoa substitution program, replacing the crop used to make cocaine with chili peppers and other legal products. But with Colombians about to elect a new president, the future of that strategy is uncertain. Alessandro Rampietti reports.
6: From the air, coca fields still dot large parts of southern Colombia. But on the ground, a different scene. Farmers and police officers uprooting coca plants side by side. This operation is part of President Gustavo Petro's strategy to persuade farmers to voluntarily replace coca with legal crops and offer viable alternatives.
7: Most people think substitution means removing coca and planting cacao, but we're supporting the entire value chain, all the way to the final product. That gives farmers confidence they can earn legal incomes equal to or even higher than those from the illegal economy.
6: Until recently, eradication campaigns often ended in violent confrontations. Farmers were injured and sometimes killed, and coca frequently returned within weeks. Now more than 40,000 families have joined the program, many hoping to leave behind decades of violence and uncertainty.
8: We are tired of the violence, tired of all the risks our families were facing. We still don't know how it will turn out because we're only just beginning, but we're hopeful. We believe it can work as long as the government follows through on its promises.
6: But with Colombia heading into a deeply polarized presidential runoff, the future of the program is in doubt.
9: Petro!
6: Frontrunner Abelardo de la Espriella says Petro's strategy has failed and is promising tougher enforcement and a return of forced eradication.
10: These farmers already made a choice of a different future. But with Colombians choosing a new president, many here are wondering if the next government will continue backing this transformation or if instead Colombia will change its drug policy once again.
11: Factories where he makes cocaine.
6: Critics say the policy strained relations with Washington and eased pressure on criminal groups. But the government rejects the criticism, saying the strategy is beginning to work.
12: After 60 years of war on drugs, the problem remains unresolved. Under this government, cocaine seizures topped 3,200 tons, more than the previous three administrations combined. At the same time, coca cultivation has been contained and is beginning to decline.
6: For now, these farmers are uprooting their plants, but the question remains whether Colombia's next president will help them replace it with something that lasts. Alessandro Rampietti, Al Jazeera, Villa Garzón.
1: Co-host Mexico have become the first nation to qualify for the knockout stages of the World Cup. A 1-0 win over South Korea has put them through to the last 32. It was Mexico's second straight victory, having defeated South Africa on the opening day of the tournament. In the other Group A game, the Czech Republic faced South Africa. It was the Czechs who took an early lead in Atlanta. A handball decision gave South Africa a penalty and the chance to make the final score 1-1. The result leaves both countries with a chance of moving into the knockout rounds.
13: That's what we wanted, honestly. We wanted a result so that going to the last game, we still have a chance. And we are confident. I think the way we played today, we can be confident going to the last game that we'll definitely win against South Korea. So it's possible. We must be confident and we'll do it.
1: And these were the scenes in Johannesburg as South Africa rescued their World Cup. It's their fourth appearance in the finals and the country has never made it beyond the group stage.
14: Today they showed up, so as much as they didn't win, I'm glad that they put themselves on that field and they drew, and that's more than we could ask for.
15: It's tough for us to score. Czech Republic were defending very well in the middle. They were pushing us far out wide. It was hard for us to cross, but look, we got a point.
16: The first half I was not too impressed at all. But second half, you know what, we came, we showed South Africa, we showed what we're about. And you know what, 1-1, yes, we would all like the win, but you know what, now we got some hope.
1: Now Canada's wait for a first World Cup win is well and truly over. The co-hosts were 6-0 winners against Qatar in Group B. It was a tough day for the 2022 hosts in Vancouver, who also had two players sent off. Canada's all-time record scorer, Jonathan David, scored a hat-trick. It's a win that puts his country top of the group and in sight of the knockout rounds. But a serious leg injury for Canada's Ismael Kone caused a long delay in the second half. Kone plays his club football for Sassuolo in

0: Italy's top league and will be a big miss for Canada going forward. The 24-year-old was able to acknowledge the crowd as he was stretchered off the pitch. Our reporter David Mercer was in Vancouver for that game.
1: Well, the analysts were saying that it was crucial that Canada secure a victory here in Vancouver at BC Place Stadium. And did they ever do that? Did they ever deliver? 6-0, final score against Qatar. And the fans here just loving it. The atmosphere, absolutely electric inside the stadium with each goal that Canada scored. Wow, raucous, clap, cheers, everything happening. You got people from all over the world who are here in Vancouver. It's an international city. People are traveling to cheer on their own teams. But, you know, Canada has become everybody's team. You know, these guys, just 8 years ago, it was hard for them to get past 100th spot in the world. And now here they are.
2: Oh, it's fantastic. Absolutely amazing. Incredible. Yeah, no, unbelievable. They played so incredibly well.
3: It was awesome.
4: 6-0 Canada, nothing better.
1: The fans here are going to be looking forward to Canada's next match. That's going to be against Switzerland back here in Vancouver. The team has got the momentum of the country behind them. Now it's going to be up to them to secure a win and keep this momentum going. David Mercer, Al Jazeera, in Vancouver.
0: There was also a big victory for Switzerland in their Group B game. The Swiss were 4-1 winners against Bosnia-Herzegovina. 4-1 in Los Angeles. All the goals came in the final 20 minutes. Highly rated 20-year-old Johan Manzambi scored two of them. He's the youngest player in the World Cup history to come off the bench and score twice. And this is how Group B is looking after two games. Still hopes for Bosnia and Qatar heading into the final round of matches. The top two are guaranteed a place in the last 32, but finishing third could also be enough to progress. And sports fans took to the streets in New York on Friday. Not for the FIFA World Cup. A victory parade was held for the New York Knicks after the team won the National Basketball Association Championship over the weekend. Kristen Salumi has more from New York.
5: It was a party 53 years in the making. Fans hit city streets early to celebrate the New York Knicks and their long-awaited championship.
6: Got here around 8:30. Saw blue and orange everywhere in the city. I loved it. I'm just glad to be a part of it.
5: For many, this chance to see the team and its trophy was a family affair.
7: What was it like that moment when they won?
8: I have to tell you, I cried, and I was really mostly happy for my children that they were able to experience like a winning team in New York.
5: The basketball team was given the rare honor of a ticker tape parade through New York's Canyon of Heroes. And there was no bigger hero than team MVP Jalen Bronson.
9: Fans began lining up before dawn to see their beloved Knicks, but the areas reserved for spectators were full 2 hours before the parade began. Nevertheless, that didn't stop anyone from sticking around.
10: I woke up at 4:45. I live out. Right, I took the train here. We got here around like 8:15, 8:30, and we couldn't get in.
11: For as long as we live, we will remember this feeling of a city together, a city alive, a city overcome by happiness.
5: New York Mayor Zoran Mamdani honored the team at City Hall with the key to the city.
12: It's a cool feeling, you know, see everybody outside together. And yeah, as a New Yorker, it just feels like, I don't know, it feels like a fever dream.
5: While fans got the experience of a lifetime. Kristen Salumi, Al Jazeera, New York.
0: So there, now Al Jazeera, This Is America has more on the agreement between the US and Iran and how it's being seen in the States.
13: The world's top business stories.
14: Are we looking at a strong possibility of a global financial crisis? What is on the horizon for the world?
13: From global markets and economies.
15: China's putting laser-like focus on building up that middle class in Africa.
13: To understand how it affects our daily lives.
16: Prime Minister there is saying spend more money in India, buy less imported. Is this sort of voluntary austerity likely to actually work?
13: Counting the cost on Al Jazeera.
3: hearing the facts.
17: Doctors here are calling for a humanitarian pause of at least 3 days to allow medical supplies into La Paz.
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18: These drone incursions can no longer be seen as isolated incidents.
3: Understanding the reality.
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3: With the latest global news and insightful documentaries, Al Jazeera's teams across the world bring you closer to the heart of the story.

0: You're watching Out Zero, a reminder of our top stories this hour. US President J.D. Vance has defended the deal between Washington and Tehran. A 60-day negotiating period has begun after the agreement was signed on Wednesday. Iran says its authorities are issuing permits quickly for the ships to transit the Strait of Hormuz and toll-free. This is a time-lapse of the increased passage through the strait earlier on Thursday. And the European Union's top diplomat says the bloc is not there yet when it comes to lifting sanctions on Iran. However, Kaya Kallas did indicate when conditions allow, discussions can begin within the EU. And it's time to cross over to Washington, D.C. for This is America. Here's Neve Barker and Alan Fisher.
1: This is America, a country that's just signed a memorandum of understanding to end the war with Iran. But does it really end the war, or does it just push the core issues of the conflict further down the road? And what do the American people think about the deal that's been reached? I'll have more on that, but first, to Neve Barker in our Washington studio.
2: Thank you, Alan. Well, the immediate threat of war has receded, but while global markets welcome this ceasefire extension, the hardest diplomatic work still lies ahead. Washington and Tehran's new memorandum of understanding buys time, but defers the thorniest security issues. So where do these negotiations go from here, especially when the deal doesn't only impact the region, but the world?
3: The Fox News alert. President Trump says a deal with Iran is now complete.
4: After nearly 4 months of war.
5: To begin winding down the war that's upended the global economy.
6: The deal includes an immediate end to military operations.
7: The reopening of the key shipping route, the Strait of Hormuz.
8: The signing ceremony will be held this Friday, and that's in Switzerland.
2: So negotiators have just 60 days to tackle the very issues that helped trigger the conflict. And with Washington divided over the deal, can Trump turn this ceasefire into lasting peace? Here's our White House correspondent, Kimberly Halkett.
9: U.S. President Donald Trump at the G7 summit in France this week, selling his memorandum of understanding between the United States and Iran.
10: On Sunday, we reached an agreement with Iran that achieves everything we set out to accomplish, everything and much more.
9: It will extend the U.S.-Iran ceasefire 60 days, reopen the Strait of Hormuz, end the U.S. naval blockade, and begin negotiations toward a broader peace deal.
10: Iran has agreed that they will neither produce nor procure a nuclear weapon.
9: But the memorandum is just a framework, not a peace deal. As negotiations launch, both sides have just weeks to resolve issues lingering for decades. Can Iran still enrich uranium for civilian needs? To what level? Will nuclear infrastructure be dismantled? And, most importantly for the U.S., how will Iran's compliance be verified?
11: Will nuclear inspectors be allowed back in?
12: Yes, absolutely. That's, in fact, one of the core parts of the agreement.
9: Iran's long maintained it's not seeking a nuclear weapon. Trump must demonstrate this deal does more than secure Iranian promises. For years, Trump railed against the 2015 JCPOA negotiated under President Barack Obama. In 2016, Trump accused Obama of releasing $400 million in cash that Trump says was used to fund Iranian proxies like Hamas and Hezbollah. Now, Trump's under pressure to prove his deal stronger, as Iran is reportedly seeking far larger sums, $24 billion. Trump says Iran's agreed to stop funding proxy groups. How that's verified has yet to be worked out. But Trump insists no money will exchange hands in any way, shape, or form. The U.S. is also looking to restrain Iranian-funded missile groups, a major issue for America's ally, Israel. Its spokesman says Israel will not tolerate attacks from Hezbollah on its territory, and will continue to act against those who seek to harm its citizens. That's why success of any future deal rests partly on what happens between Israel and Hezbollah in Lebanon.
4: Still unaddressed is the Strait of Hormuz. Iran's ability to disrupt one of the world's busiest energy corridors impacting the global economy was a strategic win. Still unaddressed, how to keep the strait open and prevent Iran from monetizing it in the future.
9: Then there are Trump's domestic challenges. Trump must prove Americans are better off because of his unpopular conflict. As conservative influencers like Eric Erickson say, Trump has surrendered to Iran. On Sunday, Republican Senator Lindsey Graham also posted, "I'm somewhat concerned Iran's description of the agreement differs from the White House's description." But Trump says he's not worried.
10: "And it's a memorandum of understanding. If it doesn't get done in 60 days, it's all right. We go back to bombing."
9: The clock is ticking. Despite a ceasefire, the threat of renewed conflict remains and looms over negotiations. Kimberly Halkett, Al Jazeera, The White House.
2: OK, well, our chief U.S. correspondent, Alan Fisher, joins us now from The White House with more on this. Alan, J.D. Vance has been fielding questions from the media. What's he had to say about all these plans?
1: Well, remember, he's going to be leading up the U.S. negotiating team when they finally head over to Switzerland. He's saying that the benefits of the deal are already being felt. The Strait of Hormuz is open in the first few hours. 12.5 million barrels of oil passed through the strait. The blockade of Iran is over. CENTCOM has confirmed that. American ships are pulling back. They're letting ships go in and out of the Iranian ports. All of that is really important. He's also said that there's going to be not a cent of American money handed over to the Iranians. There are benefits there for them if they act like a normal nation, he says. And he made sure that people know that the United States wants to have a relationship with Iran, but they have to meet certain targets. They have to perform if that's to happen.
13: If the Iranians don't change their behavior, their military and their nuclear program is still destroyed. If they do change their behavior, then they are going to have a transformative relationship with the Middle East, and the Middle East will have a transformative relationship with the people of Iran. That's a win for the American people and for the President of the United States.
1: So there's been a lot of criticism of Donald Trump, and not just from Democrats, from Republicans as well, and not just from the usual Republicans that you would think. There's been criticism from people who would consider themselves huge allies of Donald Trump, perhaps even friends of Donald Trump. J.D. Vance dismissed that. He said he can't quite understand why people think that Donald Trump would do a deal that was bad for the American people. He now has 60 days to deliver on a deal that everyone can look at and see whether or not it is good for the American people, good for Iran, good for the Middle East, and good for the world.
2: Alan Fisher, our chief U.S. Correspondent there, speaking from the White House. Many thanks for that, Alan. Well, hopefully we'll have some of those questions answered in our discussion. We've got two men who've stood at the absolute centre of American foreign policy and communications. Introducing our guest panel, David Hale is a former U.S. ambassador and special envoy for Middle East peace, and P.J. Crowley, a former U.S. Assistant Secretary of State for Public Affairs. A pleasure having both of you on This Is America. So, Ambassador Hale, you've spent decades at the heart of complex balances of power across the Middle East and the wider region. Looking at this new memorandum of understanding, is a 60-day pause enough of a strategic window to hammer out all that needs to be hammered out?
14: Well, we'll see, right? In the next 60 days, just how far we can get in implementing this MOU and in tackling the issues that are left fairly vague in the MOU as related to the nuclear program. One would have hoped to have seen a declaration of principles which would spell out in more detail what the actual goals are and commitments are going to be made. But the next 60 days, we'll see that. And the president has said, obviously, that if progress isn't made, the MOU will expire in 60 days.
2: Just briefly, what do you mean by a declaration of principles? How does that differ to an MOU?
14: I don't want to split hairs, but in negotiating difficult conflicts like this, there's usually a document of about the same length in which both sides say, our war is over, and these are the things we're going to tackle to have a normal relationship. It's not quite there. This is, as I said, just a bit vaguer than you would expect in, say, what Jordan and Israel agreed to decades ago, Egypt and Israel in the 70s.
2: PJ, we've seen the markets doing rather well off the back of this news. We've seen oil prices start to fall. Obviously, this means the immediate conflict is over. It means an opening of the Strait of Hormuz. But what about the core issues? What does this 60-day window mean to you?
15: I think the six-day window will be the start of what I think will be a lengthy process. Go back to the JCPOA. It took more than 2 years to negotiate highly technical, details. So things I'll be looking for is, will we take advantage of negotiations that were going on in January prior to the start of the conflict. So is there a baseline somewhere, you know, in the body of work that's been done to this point that allows them then to pick that up and move forward? And the second thing is, from an American standpoint, who will be part of this negotiating team? And are they going to beef up with technical details? Because the one thing we do know, Iran has very experienced negotiators. They are expert at negotiating detail by detail by detail. That suggests to me this is going to be a lengthy process.
2: All of these unknowables right now, but let's pivot right now to how all of this is being managed and projected, most importantly, here at home in the US. The administration's pushing this narrative as a massive pragmatic win for American stability. This week we saw intense synchronized media pushes by the White House to frame this pretty much as an absolute triumph. Have a look at how Vice President J.D. Vance has been laying the groundwork. This is on Monday.
16: It's fundamentally a good deal for the American people. The United States wins either way. What the president is trying to do is actually extend the hand of peace. If the Iranians comply, benefits will flow to them, and that's what we hope to see. What the president really wanted to do, not just with the last 6 weeks, but really the last year and a half of Iran policy, is to get us to a place where we could change our relationship fundamentally with the Iranians and ensure that they never have a nuclear weapon.
2: So a massive PR blitz, I think you should call it. But from a public diplomacy standpoint, PJ, how difficult is it to sell this vision back home?
15: Well, as David was saying, it is good for everyone that the conflict has ended, at least, you know, in this particular phase. That's a positive. That's a win for the United States. It's a win for Iran. It's a win for the region. Now what? Now comes the hard part. It'll be important, you know, in terms of David's point about statement of principles, some of those are actually woven into the MOU. One of the ones I'll be looking at very carefully is the 60-day restriction on free passage through the Strait of Hormuz. You know, one thing about the Iranians and their negotiating tactics, that, you know, if you go back to the JCPOA, what was in the document in the JCPOA, they respected. And so what's in the MOU is at least an open invitation by Iran to say, after 60 days, we'll see. Maybe we'll be a fee structure that goes on after that. You know, and I don't know that that will be where they go with that, but the presence of the Strait of Hormuz language in the MOU suggests that's going to be a bargaining chip that requires the United States to offer something meaningful in response as they get into the details.
2: All right, we will get into those details in a second, but I want a sense from you about the uphill struggle it will be for this administration to sell any kind of success at home, because there's going to have to be some pretty early wins to keep the ball rolling, surely.
15: Well, understand that on both sides, you know, there are hard-line political factions that do not want any kind of agreement. You know, again, go back to the JCPOA. You know, Benjamin Netanyahu came in and tried to torpedo, you know, the agreement before Congress. And so you see the swords coming out. Okay. You know, any kind of agreement from certain bodies, political bodies on each side, it'll be difficult for all sides to overcome them.
2: David?
14: Well, in the end, it's going to be results. In the meantime, obviously, deploying J.D. Vance is a way to get someone who was not very enthusiastic about this peace agreement on the flanks, working with conservative Republicans. How the economy fares will obviously be important. But most importantly, 60 days is not a very long time. So how far are we going to get? Because right now, this agreement has only two tangible things. Sanctions relief for Iran, which is a big concession, and reopening the Straits of Hormuz. What's next? And that's where I think our attention needs to lie.
2: All right, let's give you some data. It's all about public opinion, because according to a YouGov poll, two-thirds of Americans say Trump has been ineffective in negotiating with Iran, while a clear majority of Americans disapprove of the way Trump is handling the situation overall. And disapproval has grown significantly since the start of the war. David, how does this administration go about closing that credibility gap?
14: Well, again, I think results matter. I mean, PJ and I worked together on Middle East peace and messaging on that. And at the end of the day, people see through vague words. They see through statements that don't have follow through. So I think it's really going to be judged by what happens on the nuclear file, what we're able to what progress we make with the Iranians in these negotiations.
2: All right, well, let's get into the weeds and start with an easy topic, the Strait of Hormuz. Paragraph 4 of the Memorandum of Understanding suggests the US will lift the naval blockade up front and fully within 30 days. I mean, all of this before securing any kind of concessions regarding Iran's nuclear ambitions. I mean, what does that mean for Washington to effectively surrender at this stage one of its biggest points of leverage? David?
14: Well, we'd reached a point when the Iranians closed Hormuz. They thought it was, they checked us, if you take a chess game analogy. But we did a checkmate with the blockade. So how are you going to resolve this? We could have continued with military pressure. We could have waited for the economic squeeze that Iran was going to suffer. Or we can do a negotiation. They chose the negotiation. But again, there's nothing, as the president has said, there's nothing irreversible on either side, frankly, about these commitments.
2: PJ, how does it affect the psychology of ongoing talks to lift this U.S. naval blockade this early on?
15: Well, I think it was something that both sides wanted and needed, you know, from an economic standpoint, relieve some of the global energy inflation, you know, and to have a stream of revenue that Iran can use to begin a lengthy process of rebuilding their infrastructure. You know, so that's the easy part in my mind. The hard part comes later in terms of how do you finesse the question of right of enrichment, and then how fast do you end sanctions and give Iran access to cash, something that that Trump was highly critical of, or the Obama administration, plane loads of cash going to to Tehran. Now he's finding himself in a very similar conundrum.
2: The Iranians are still talking about something they're calling transit security compliance, and according to paragraph 5 of the MOU, Iran will conduct some sort of dialogue with the Omanis to work out some kind of protocol. I mean, they're not calling it a fee, they're not calling it a, they're not giving it a price tag, but...
14: Administrative arrangements, I think, is the term of art there.
2: How do you call, is it a pilot fee? Are the Iranians going to benefit financially?
14: Sure,
2: how's that going to reflect on the Trump administration?
14: I'm sure that's what they have in mind, but it's not spelled out in the agreement. And the agreement actually turns the negotiation not just to Oman, but to the other Arab states, the GCC plus Iraq, which all have a stake in this. And I doubt very much if they're going to allow Iran to have a fee structure that's controlling the Straits of Hormuz.
2: It sounds like constructive ambiguity right now, to get things over the line before they work it out later, right, Peter?
15: The other piece of the language in the agreement is that, consistent with international standards, from an American standpoint, this would say, some sort of toll is illegal. So I think this is both sides setting in motion some of their starting positions for what will be a critical element of the negotiation to come.
2: Well, the Iranians say there's already a precedent for this in places like the Strait of Malacca, or the Suez Canal, or these kind of places, the Bosphorus, for instance. That it's perfectly legal and right for them to charge a piloting fee through territorial waters.
14: I don't think international lawyers would really sustain that argument. Canals are different; they do require costs to maintain. I'm not a lawyer, so I can't answer about the Straits of Malacca or the Bosphorus, but I don't believe that anything the Iranians have in mind is similar.
2: Okay.
15: And from an American standpoint, freedom of navigation has been one of those pillars of foreign policy going back.
2: On that point, then, how do the Americans that, as you rightly say, have been these custodians of international trade, keeping the shipping lanes open, how do they now feel about the potential for the Iranians to slap a fee on this international body of water?
15: That's why I think that what Iran is saying, okay, this is something we believe we can do, either legally or just simply by power politics. If we're going to give this up, what are we getting in return? And at least in the document, it gives Iran a point of leverage that they will try to employ at some point productively during the upcoming negotiations.
2: All right, gentlemen, let's take a look a bit more about the international optics and how America's allies have been regarding all of this, because the president has been exceptionally clear that his deal...

0: is unmatched, that his diplomatic prowess is unmatched. I mean, let's take a look at how he's been selling it at the G7 in France this week.
1: So this is a memorandum of understanding, but it's a very strong one.
2: A lot of great things are going to happen in the Middle East right now. We have a deal that's a fair deal, it's a good deal. The Iran deal that we made is going to bring a lot of success to the world.
0: All right, well, gentlemen, we know that the actual signing, we've got it in the wall over there, Donald Trump making his signature very clear and very bold with a Sharpie pen. The Palace of Versailles, the symbolism not lost on any of us. 1919, the Treaty of Versailles to end World War I was signed there. David, what do you make of this political theatre?
3: It's very presidential, very Trumpian. I think it's good to have our allies there to support us a moment like this, so that's all positive. I do think, because implicit, I think, in the discussion so far is what's changed here, right? Is the MOU really fundamentally different than where we were 2 months ago, 3 months ago? And I think it's important then to widen the aperture. And the power equation that has changed in the Middle East since 2023 to today, it wasn't just about the contents of this MOU. It's about preventing Iran from being able to project power and set the timetable and calendar for the entire region as they had up until 2023. I think time will tell. I happen to believe that probably Iran's ability to project power has been significantly neutralized. Mm. The missiles they threw into Israel last week were not something like 11, as opposed to what we saw in the past. So, but that to me is also the standard. We have to keep that context in mind about which way is the power equation. The Iranians are going to pretend this MOU has put them back on top. I don't think it does, unless America pulls out, declares victory before we've completed the task.
0: Also in that video, it's behind you, gentlemen, we have Emmanuel Macron, just out of shot, you'll see him in a second, beaming with joy by the looks of it. The Europeans were very, very reluctant to throw their weight and support behind any kind of war with Iran. Do you think they back this memorandum of understanding, PJ?
4: I think they do, for pragmatic reasons, because it instantly relieves some pressure on the global economy. But candidly, we are in a much weaker position internationally than we were going back to 2013, 14, and 15 with the JCPOA. Especially, if go back to the original Iran deal, you had great cooperation by China and Russia. You had a common front in dealing with Iran, and that made a difference, towards the end of that negotiation. We're very fragmented now. You know, Trump's relationship with Europe is poor. Mm. We're in adversarial relationships now with Russia and China. So this is really more of a one-on-one game. It's hard to see, that the international community will play a significant role. They could at the 11th hour, but right now, we don't have the international support that we had during the previous negotiation.
0: Understood. Let's turn specifically to another meaty topic, the nuclear reality on the ground, because Trump's framing of the nuclear threat has been absolute. Here's how the White House has chosen to define the campaign. Gentlemen on the big wall behind you over there, obliterated, destroyed, decimated, wiped out, bullseye, monumental, damage. Excuse the kind of very Marvel-esque setup that we have there, but it kind of hits home, doesn't it? David, looking at these explosive words, they're highly aggressive, they're triumphalist. Where do we go from here?
3: Well, I mean, this is what we've seen is the use of even weaponization of rhetoric in American diplomacy that is novel. We've not seen this before. The Iranians do it. Now our president does it as well. It's part of his nature. I wouldn't necessarily overreact or overinterpret every single tweet we see. Mm. He set out a very high standard at the beginning of the war. But if you look at actually the way we were equipped to conduct the war, it was not an unconditional war, which is what would have brought you those words he's using.
0: The reason why we're pitching it like that to you is because he's clearly positioned the nuclear file as a major priority. But nevertheless, the nuclear protocols aren't even introduced until paragraph 8 of the MOU. I mean, far down the page for an issue that was supposedly one of the principal reasons why the US went to war in the first place. PJ, how do you explain that?
4: Well, I think the good news here is that the combination of military action last year and this year has bought some time. You know, whatever's beneath the rubble, it has set back the Iranian program by a number of years. You know, to me, the variable is on the Iranian side, is what lesson do they draw?

0: from what has just happened? And do they look at the fact that Trump continues to threaten Iran, but no longer threatens North Korea? Mm. You know, what's the lesson here? Is the lesson to actually move from being somewhere just short of the line and actually jump over the line at some point going forward? So this is where the negotiation in terms of if you are able to kick the nuclear can down the road 10 years, 15 years, 20 years, that probably is good diplomacy.
1: Well, talking about good diplomacy, let me ask you about this, because another principal war aim was to also remove Iran's ballistic missile capability, used, of course, to strike Israel and where I'm normally based, in Qatar and other Gulf states. This is what Donald Trump has literally earlier on today been saying about that issue.
2: I'm saying that if other countries have them, it's a little bit unfair for them not to have some. A ballistic missile is not the same thing as what we're talking about when we talk nuclear. But if Saudi Arabia and Qatar and they all have some, I would say in relative proportion, I think it's okay.
1: David, how will that monumental backpedal go down in Tel Aviv, do you think?
3: Not very well, nor in conservative ranks in America. The missile program was one of our major talking points against JCPOA, although JCPOA did not have provisions about the missiles.
1: PJ, your thoughts?
0: It is a backpedal, and by the same token, realistically, you know, we threw everything that we had militarily at Iran, and things survived. Whether it's ballistic missiles, drones, you know, the Iranian military was decimated in certain dimensions, including the naval dimension, but they retain a capability to threaten their neighbors.
1: Gentlemen, very very quickly, we've got half a minute left. If there is no success during this 60-day window, is there a plan B, David?
3: I think going back to war is definitely an option, but it's close to our midterms, so it'd be difficult.
0: I think we'll see if Donald Trump finally has some patience on the negotiating front. I think this is going to go on for some time.
1: Well, it's been an absolute pleasure hearing your expert thoughts and analysis and insight on all of this. We've definitely learned some things that we didn't know before. The memorandum of understanding, no doubt, will become a lot clearer to us in the weeks and months to come. Ambassador David Hale, former US ambassador and special envoy for Middle East peace, and former US Assistant Secretary of State for Public Affairs, PJ Crowley. A pleasure. And that's all from the team here in Washington, handing back to Alan Fisher and Al Jazeera's global headquarters in Doha.
4: 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That's 2:30 if you're watching here on the East Coast. In the meantime, thanks for watching and see you soon.
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10: Live theater is once again returning to the stage in Yemen. For many Yemenis, this marks the first chance in years to experience live performances with family and loved ones. Organizers and performers say they want live theater to rise again with a sense of purpose and a strong national message, together with smiles and laughter.
11: The message of this play centers on the dilemma of becoming a popular social media influencer. Though a comedy, it delivers a serious message. No one should compromise their morals or values just to be famous.
12: The theater of war has overshadowed the theater of artistic expression for far too long in Yemen. Despite the various challenges in the country, the curtains are rising once again.

If successful, this initiative could expand. But if war returns, theater may retreat again. Either way, the attempt to stage live performances reflects a deeper demand for peace and a normal life in Yemen.

0: I'm Imran Khan. This is Al Jazeera live from Doha. Coming up on the programme, marine traffic resumes through the Strait of Hormuz as the US and Iran end their blockades, but Tehran insists it still has control of the waterway.
1: And so you really have a win-win situation for the United States of America.
0: US Vice President defends the interim Iran deal and pushes back on criticism that it favors Iran. Although the deal includes an end to fighting in Lebanon, Israeli attacks continue in the south, killing three people on Thursday. And trying to bring the spotlight back on the dire situation in Gaza, but Israel blames Hamas for the plight of Palestinians at the United Nations. Canada have secured their first ever victory in a World Cup game. The co-hosts were 6-0 winners against Qatar. US Vice President J.D. Vance has defended the Memorandum of Understanding to end the war with Iran and has dismissed criticism it favoured Tehran. Both countries signed the agreement on Wednesday and several elements of it are already in effect, including the reopening of the Strait of Hormuz. Iran's Supreme National Security Council says authorities are issuing permits quickly for ships to transit the waterway and toll-free. This is a time-lapse of the increased passage through the strait earlier on Thursday. The US is also lifting its naval blockade on Iranian ports. Al Jazeera's chief US correspondent, Alan Fisher, reports from the White House.
2: J.D. Vance made a visit to the White House briefing room to sell the deal with Iran. He insists following the agreement brings benefits.
1: If the Iranians don't change their behavior, their military and their nuclear program is still destroyed. If they do change their behavior, then they are going to have a transformative relationship with the Middle East, and the Middle East will have a transformative relationship with the people of Iran. That's a win for the American people and for the President of the United States.
2: The Vice President says ships are already passing through the Strait of Hormuz, oil flowing freely, 12.5 million barrels of oil in the first hours. CENTCOM, the US military headquarters for the Middle East, has confirmed the blockade on Iran has been lifted. J.D. Vance's boss, President Trump, hailed developments on social media, writing, "Oil is flowing, Iran can never have a nuclear weapon, the world will be safe, the stock markets are roaring, jobs are at records, and prices are dropping, affordability. Our country is strong, safe, and respected like never before. You're welcome." J.D. Vance says Congress will be informed soon about the details of the deal, and he dismissed criticism from Republicans and Democrats, even allies and friends of Donald Trump.
1: The idea that he is going to strike a deal that's been bad for the American people, it's preposterous.
2: And there were sharp words for Israeli critics of the deal, those who've accused the U.S. of abandoning the country. Their only friend, says Vice President.
1: Over the last 3 months, two-thirds of the defensive weapons that have protected your homeland have been built by American hands and paid for by American tax dollars. The problem for Israel is not Donald J. Trump. And anybody in Israel who thinks their biggest problem is the President of the United States needs to wake up and smell the reality of the situation that country is in. Thank you all.
2: The clock now ticking with a final deal, the goal. Alan Fisher, Al Jazeera, at the White House.
0: Now, Iran's Supreme Leader Ayatollah Mujtaba Khamenei says that he approved the Memorandum of Understanding despite reservations. In a written statement, he said, "I, as a matter of principle, held a different view. However, out of the commitment of the esteemed president and his explicit acceptance of that responsibility, I granted my permission." He's also explicitly stated that if the American side seeks to make excessive demands, they will not submit to them. Let's get a sense of the public mood in Iran about the Memorandum of Understanding. Here's what some Iranians in the capital, Tehran, had to say.
3: Although Trump is not trusted, the government should make an effort for the

0: accepted by them.
1: I think the US will not remain committed to the deal. They're currently hosting the World Cup and are waiting for it to end before attacking Iran again. They are not trusted.
2: How serious, Mohammed? I mean, Val reports from Tehran.
3: On day one of the beginning of the implementation of the Memorandum of Understanding, Iran has announced that it has begun facilitating the passage of ships through the Strait of Hormuz. The Supreme National Security Council has announced that they have now tasked an institution called the Persian Gulf. It's called the Persian Gulf Strait Administration. This administration is tasked with taking necessary measures and giving permissions to ships. So any ships using the Strait of Hormuz from now on will have to send requests to that institution. And that institution is tasked with giving the permission after taking the necessary measures, including safety measures. Iran from day one is announcing its leverage and its control over the Strait of Hormuz. Of course, they have been talking about it for a long time, saying that from now on and after this war, Iran and Oman will be taking care of the administration of this waterway. On the other hand, Iran has said that it is not going to collect fees from ships that are going to use this waterway during these 60 days of negotiations. On the other hand, the Supreme Leader has announced that he has given his final approval for the Memorandum of Understanding upon advice from the President. He said that while the U.S. has signed this Memorandum of Understanding out of desperation, Iran has signed it out of goodwill, and that the implementation or Iran's compliance is contingent on American compliance. Mohammed Val, Al Jazeera, Tehran.
2: Now, a key part of the Memorandum of Understanding is the reopening of the Strait of Hormuz. Rahul Kapoor is the Vice President and Global Head of Shipping at Metals at S&P Global Energy. He says there will be a slow recovery for maritime traffic through the strait.
4: First, I would say that there is a sense of relief in the market, right? Over the last couple of days, we've started seeing traffic tick up. Yesterday, we observed around 25 vessels inbound as well as outbound. But you have to put it in perspective. We are around 130-odd vessels on a daily basis. So it's a slow recovery, which is happening from a very low base. The traffic is still down. And market is looking at some signals. I think the earlier report mentioned about the 60-day time frame. How would that be managed, right? There's a TSS, the traffic separation scheme. How would the ships pass through the Iranian corridor or the Omani corridor or the TSS? There's still some pending details which the market is expecting. And having said that, we are expecting over the next few days the traffic to start resuming, but it could very well take weeks to months for us to see a normalization happening. I think there has been talk about the strait or the what we call the TSS, the historic route where the ships pass through, right? Are there mines there? Have those been cleared? What's the path forward for clearing that as well as getting that approvals for passing through that TSS? Not every ship can pass through the Iranian corridor or Omani corridor in terms of numbers. So that's the slow resumptions which we are looking at. And the secondly, we have to understand is there's also insurance, which is still, or the cargo insurance or war risk insurance premiums, those are still slightly higher than where they were. They'll take their own time to come down, right? So there are operational risks, there are still a bit of security risk, and it will be a slow move over the next few days and weeks.
2: Lebanese state media say at least three people have been killed in separate Israeli airstrikes across the south on Thursday. An Israeli drone strike targeted a vehicle near Nabatea, killing two people. In a separate attack, at least one person was killed in Zebedim. The attacks come in spite of comments from Donald Trump telling Israel to wind down its operation in Lebanon. On Thursday, the US imposed new sanctions on two Hezbollah members. And Hezbollah chief Naim Qassem has reacted to the memorandum of understanding between the US and Iran, describing it as a great victory. Zainab Khudr reports from the capital, Beirut.
0: This is what Israel's intense bombing campaign did to southern Lebanon. That's now stopped. The violence has not, despite the U.S.-Iran deal that included a ceasefire here. Israeli forces are trying to infiltrate deeper into Lebanese territory. Hezbollah has targeted them, killing and wounding soldiers. The group has made clear it won't hold fire after the last truce in 2024, when Hezbollah refrained from responding to near daily Israeli strikes. Israel controls territory in Lebanon along the border, and it is under pressure by the U.S.

0: not to sabotage the deal. But Israel was not a party to the agreement and has said it won't withdraw. Hezbollah believes it will. It has called the U.S.-Iran deal a great victory.
1: The ceiling for negotiations with the Israeli enemy is mutual security. There is no other option. Any proposal under the banner of disarmament will not pass. This is something we discuss internally. In any negotiation, the main demand must be the restoration of Lebanon's sovereignty.
0: Lebanon's government has made the same demand as it engages in U.S.-sponsored negotiations with Israel. It is preparing for a new round of talks, but previous rounds failed to achieve a full ceasefire and an Israeli withdrawal.
2: Today, the national interest requires an end to military adventurism, support for state institutions, and the handover of Hezbollah's weapons to the state.
0: Iran's push for a Lebanon ceasefire and its demands for Israeli withdrawal have put the government in a difficult position, especially after it outlawed Hezbollah's military activities. Hezbollah believes that tying the Lebanon front to regional negotiations guarantees its survival in Lebanon.
3: Hezbollah has rejected direct negotiations between Lebanon and Israel as they are pushing to disarm it. It is also rejecting the so-called pilot zones that the government agreed to as part of those U.S.-sponsored talks. The zones call on Hezbollah to pull out from the south.
0: All the while, the people who are returning to their homes in southern Lebanon are making use of the lull in fighting. It's allowing them, at the least, to bring their dead back home. Zeno Khader, Al Jazeera, Beirut.
4: Lebanon's civil defense workers have been trying to save civilians are bearing the brunt of Israel's attacks on the south. The rescuers have taken casualties themselves. Wilson Dizard has more.
5: Sifting through the wreckage of their former headquarters in the southern Lebanese city of Nabatieh, civil defense workers search for what remains of their equipment, archives, and memories. Their center was destroyed in an Israeli airstrike last month. For many here, the loss is deeply personal.
6: A lifetime was lost here. We used to spend more time at this center than we did in our homes. We lost everything here.
5: Workers return daily, hoping to recover fragments of what was left behind.
6: We're coming here every day. We're searching and looking around to see if we can find any memories. If we found any of our belongings, what used to be ours, our memories, archives, are very difficult to find. It was a very tough moment because we lost everything here.
5: Nabatieh, around 15 kilometers from the Israeli border, has endured months of heavy bombardment. The Civil Defense Service says 9 of its members have been killed and 15 wounded since the latest conflict began. The headquarters was hit last month, days after 2 rescue workers were killed in a separate strike.
7: It was a direct hit without prior warning, without anything. That's what made us so surprised, because we always display the civil defense emblem wherever we went.
5: The dangers facing emergency crews extend far beyond the city. This video, filmed by a Lebanese civil defense worker in the town of Toul, captures the moment an Israeli strike hits an active rescue operation. Crews had entered a damaged building to search for survivors when it was attacked again. The regional head of civil defense in Nabatieh says emergency teams have repeatedly come under fire.
8: More than once we have been subjected to direct targeting, including the targeting of our center in the city of Nabatieh and our personnel while they were carrying out firefighting, ambulance and rescue operations.
5: Lebanon's health ministry says Israeli strikes have killed nearly 4,000 people since March, including healthcare and rescue workers. Despite the losses, civil defense crews say they will remain on the front lines, determined to keep serving their communities and saving lives. Wilson Dysart, Al Jazeera.
4: The European Union's top diplomat says the bloc is not yet ready to lift sanctions on it. Iran, the EU, currently maintains multilateral sanctions targeting over 700 individuals and entities in Iran. Kaya Kallas told reporters, quote, "We are not there yet, but they are open to discussions at a later date."
9: We have clear conditions in place. We have different sanctions on Iran. I mean, those that are related to nuclear, of course, if the conditions allow, if there is a nuclear deal, then I think the member states will discuss this. Then there are also sanctions.

0: on human rights violations, and we see the human rights situation is actually more severe than it has ever been. And then we also have sanctions on the freedom of navigation, or hindering the freedom of navigation. So once the conditions allow, of course, we also, member states will discuss whether the lifting of sanctions is in place, but we are not there yet.
1: And Al Jazeera's Dominic Kane reports from Brussels.
2: There's an unambiguous message for Iran from the European Union, certainly from Kaya Kallas, the High Representative for Foreign Affairs, that there is scope for the discussion of the lifting of some sanctions against Iran, two sets at least, but not from a third. The two sets that are up for discussion, well, the nuclear program sanctions and those that pertain to the Strait of Hormuz passage of ships there, but not crucially insofar as human rights in Iran are concerned. Kaya Kallas says that the situation there is worse than before, so there's no question that those sanctions won't be lifted. But most important of all, Iran must deliver on the elements that are in the MOU, the Memorandum of Understanding. If that doesn't happen, then no lifting of sanctions will be discussed by member states. Dominic Kane, Al Jazeera, Brussels.
1: So there, Al Jazeera. In the UK, Manchester Mayor Andy Burnham wins a key election, setting up a bid to unseat Keir Starmer as Prime Minister. Plus, an end of a 53-year-old wait. Fans celebrate the NBA title triumph of the New York Knicks.
3: War photography is a harrowing job, particularly when war comes to your own country. As Israel and the US launched their 2026 assault on Iran, a photojournalist documents everyday life in extraordinary circumstances. Tehran War Diary, a witness documentary on Al Jazeera.
4: President Trump's return to the White House has unleashed one of the most sweeping immigration crackdowns in modern U.S. history.
5: We kind of had, like, everything planned out already here. That just kind of got erased.
4: From courthouse arrests to deportations without due process, Fault Lines investigates the controversial tactics of violating people's rights in the land of the free.
6: There's going to be residual effects from all of this for decades.
4: Crackdown on Al Jazeera.

0: You're watching Al Jazeera, a reminder of our top stories this hour. US Vice President J.D. Vance has strongly defended the memorandum of understanding to end the war with Iran. He's dismissed criticism the agreement favoured Tehran. A 60-day negotiating period has begun after the agreement was signed on Wednesday. And Iran says its authorities are issuing permits quickly for ships to transit the Strait of Hormuz and toll-free. This is a time-lapse of the increased passage through the Strait earlier on Thursday. And the European Union's top diplomat says the bloc is not there yet when it comes to lifting sanctions on Iran. However, Kaya Kallas did indicate when conditions allow, discussions can begin within the EU. US Defence Secretary Pete Hegseth has announced a six-month review of US forces in Europe. At a NATO meeting in Brussels, he criticised US allies for not taking more responsibility for their own security and failing to provide American forces with access to bases during the Iran war. Natasha Butler reports from Paris.
1: Well, US Defence Secretary Pete Hegseth was certainly in a combative mood at a defence ministers' meeting in NATO. He says the NATO allies need to increase their spending. He says that they're simply free riding on the back of the United States, that they have an unhealthy dependency on the US. Now, this is something that we've heard repeatedly during the two terms that Donald Trump has been the US president. He, at one point, seemed as if he might even pull the United States out of NATO because he said they weren't spending enough. Well, Pete Hegseth has announced that the US is going to carry out a review, a six-month review of the US's military capacity in Europe.
2: And it's not going to cut it anymore. And so we're doubling down on our effort to make NATO what it always was supposed to be, a balanced alliance with Europe in the lead for its own defense, NATO 3.0. And to make that a reality, I'm announcing today a six-month Department of War review that will examine America's force posture and basing in Europe. Up to 6 months, could be less. Let's call it the NATO 3.0 review.
1: Well, Hegseth isn't explicitly talking about a reduction of troops, but we do know from the NATO chief, Mark Rutte, that the US has already reduced its crisis and emergency capacities. Clearly, European allies are going to be concerned. They say they want Europe to be more sovereign in terms of defence, that they are building up their capabilities, but they say that takes a lot of time, and what they don't want is to be left vulnerable, particularly when there is a war on their doorstep in Ukraine. Natasha Butler, Al Jazeera, Paris.
0: A Labour politician widely expected to challenge the British Prime Minister has won a crucial by-election. Manchester Mayor Andy Burnham has been elected a Member of Parliament for the Makerfield constituency in Northern England. Burnham won the election with more than 25,000 votes. He previously said he would run in a Labour leadership contest in a bid to unseat Keir Starmer as Prime Minister.
3: Tonight could, just could, be the turning point. From here on, I will give everything I have got to make it so, to ensure the name Makerfield is forever synonymous with bringing about the change this country needs. Bringing back something we've lost, hope. Hope for the future.
0: Jonah Hull was at the polling centre in Wigan, Northern England, where the results were announced.
4: Nobody knew that the margin of victory would be anything as large as this. Indeed, the victory was never guaranteed. But listen to these words by Andy Burnham, uttered just a few moments ago on that stage behind me as he was announced the winner of the Makerfield by-election. He's known as the King of the North because of his successful tenure as the Mayor of Greater Manchester. He is the man who would indeed now go on to become Prime Minister. He said politics isn't working, the country isn't where it should be. Tonight could be a turning point, and I will do everything I can to make it so. Burnham, in winning this by-election, defeated his nearest competition, the right-wing anti-immigrant Reform UK party, a rising insurgent force in UK politics. That in itself is a significant achievement. The more significant, the more important achievement, though, is Burnham becoming a Member of Parliament, which puts him in position now to be able to go on and challenge, potentially to replace the very unpopular Prime Minister Keir Starmer. Remember, this was a by-election that was engineered from within the Labour Party. It was a Labour MP who stood aside voluntarily to allow Burnham to compete here. He is hugely popular within the party itself, seen by many as the man who will rejuvenate the party's fortunes by seeing off, as I said, the unpopular Keir Starmer. Makerfield has a new MP, an MP who hopes now to go on to become PM.
0: Now, the UN Security Council met on the humanitarian situation in Gaza 7 months after it endorsed the US-brokered plan to end the war. Aid groups say that Israel is still blocking humanitarian support for Palestinians, but Israel blames Hamas, as Gabriel Elizondo reports from the UN headquarters in New York.
5: The meeting was requested by the Security Council's 10 elected members and backed by 4 of the 5 permanent members. The United States was the exception. Inside the chamber, the UN's top humanitarian official, Tom Fletcher, said the ceasefire has saved lives and improved the flow of aid, but warned those gains fall far short of what is needed.
6: Gaza is being held together by humanitarian workarounds and Palestinian perseverance. And this is unsustainable.
5: In November, the Security Council endorsed the US-brokered plan to end the war. Oxfam's Bushra Khalidi told the members that the plan is not being delivered.
7: 7 months later, even these basic objectives are not being met. And by these measures, implementation is failing. The Council must hold the parties accountable now, and not after further political negotiation, not after disarmament, not as a reward.

0: board for compliance now.
1: Israel rejected that assessment and argued the aid is flowing, placing the blame for Gaza's recovery squarely on Hamas.
2: Withdrawal is linked to demilitarization, not before, not instead. That is not something that Israel has just made up. That is a text you adapted. The roadmap exists. The obstacle is Hamas.
3: Here at the Security Council, it's clear the last few months, the focus has been largely on Iran and Lebanon, and less so on the situation in Gaza. This meeting was an attempt to pull the focus back, but if it will make a difference is certainly another question. Gabriel Elizondo, Al Jazeera at the United Nations in New York.
4: Sports fans took to the streets in New York on Friday, but not for the FIFA World Cup. The city held a victory parade for the New York Knicks basketball team. Over the weekend, they won the NBA championship for the first time in more than 50 years. Kristen Salumi has more from New York.
5: It was a party 53 years in the making. Fans hit city streets early to celebrate the New York Knicks and their long-awaited championship.
6: Got here around 8:30. Saw blue and orange everywhere in the city. I loved it. I'm just glad to be a part of it.
5: For many, this chance to see the team and its trophy was a family affair.
7: What was it like that moment when they won?
8: I have to tell you, I cried. And I was really mostly happy for my children that they were able to experience like a winning team in New York.
5: The basketball team was given the rare honor of a ticker tape parade through New York's Canyon of Heroes. And there was no bigger hero than team MVP Jalen Bronson.
9: Fans began lining up before dawn to see their beloved Knicks, but the areas reserved for spectators were full 2 hours before the parade began. Nevertheless, that didn't stop anyone from sticking around.
10: I woke up at 4:45. I live out. Right, I took the train here. We got here around like 8:15, 8:30, and we couldn't get in.
11: For as long as we live, we will remember this feeling of a city together, a city alive, a city overcome by happiness.
5: New York Mayor Zoran Mamdani honored the team at City Hall with the key to the city.
12: It's a cool feeling, you know, see everybody outside together. And yeah, as a New Yorker, it just feels like, I don't know, it feels like a fever dream.
5: While fans got the experience of a lifetime. Kristen Salumi, Al Jazeera, New York.
4: Co-host Mexico have become the first nation to qualify for the knockout stages at the World Cup. A 1-0 win over South Korea has put them through to the last 32. It was Mexico's second straight victory, having defeated South Africa on the opening day of the tournament. In the other Group A game, the Czech Republic faced South Africa. It was the Czechs who took an early lead in Atlanta. A handball decision gave South Africa a penalty and the chance to make the final score 1-1. The result leaves both countries with a chance of moving into the knockout rounds. And these were the scenes in Johannesburg as South Africa rescued their World Cup. It's the fourth appearance at the finals, and the country has never made it beyond the group stage.
13: Today they showed up, so as much as they didn't win, I'm glad that they put themselves on that field, and they drew, and that's more than we could ask for.
14: Tough for us to score. Czech Republic were defending very well in the middle. They were pushing us far out wide. It was hard for us to cross, but look, We got a point.
15: The first half, I was not too impressed at all. But second half, you know what, we came, we showed South Africa, we showed what we're about. And you know what, 1-1, yes, we would all like the win. But you know what, now we got some hope.
4: And Canada's wait for a first World Cup win is well and truly over. The co-hosts were 6-0 winners against Qatar in Group B. It was a tough day for the 2022 hosts in Vancouver, who also had two players sent off. Canada's all-time record scorer, Jonathan David, scored a hat-trick. It's a win that puts his country top of their group and in sight of the knockout rounds. But a serious leg injury for Canada's Ismail Kone caused a long delay in the second half. Kone plays his club football for Sassuolo in Italy's top league. and will be a big miss for Canada moving forward. The 24-year-old was able to acknowledge the crowd as he was stretchered off the pitch. Our reporter David Mercer was in Vancouver for that game.
16: Well, the analysts were saying that it was crucial that Canada secure a victory here in Vancouver at BC Place Stadium. And did they ever do that? Did they ever deliver? 6-0, final score against Qatar. And the fans here just loving it. The atmosphere, absolutely electric inside the stadium with each goal that Canada scored. Wow, raucous, clap, cheers, everything happening. You got people from all over the world who are here in Vancouver. It's an international city. People are traveling to cheer on their own teams. But, you know, Canada has become everybody's team. You know, these guys, just 8 years ago, it was hard for them to get past 100th spot in the world. And now here they are.
17: Oh, it's fantastic. Absolutely amazing. Incredible. Yeah, no, unbelievable. They played so incredibly well.
18: It was awesome.
19: 6-0 Canada, nothing better.
16: The fans here are going to be looking forward to Canada's next match. That's going to be against Switzerland back here in Vancouver. The team has got the momentum of the country behind them. Now it's going to be up to them to secure a win and keep this momentum going. David Mercer, Al Jazeera in Vancouver.
4: There was also a big victory for Switzerland in their Group B game. The Swiss were 4-1 winners against Bosnia-Herzegovina in Los Angeles. All the goals came in the final 20 minutes. Highly rated 20-year-old Johan Manzambi scored two of them, and he's the youngest player in the World Cup history to come off the bench and score twice. And this is how Group B is looking after the two games. Still hopes for Bosnia and Qatar heading into the final round of matches. The top two are guaranteed a place in the last 32, but finishing third could also be enough to progress. Our coverage on the reactions to the interim agreement between the US and Iran to end their conflict continues after Witness, which is up next. And don't forget, aljazeera.com, and look for us on your favourite social media channels.

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0: 5 elderly black women gunned down in Tennessee by white supremacists in 1982.
1: I never thought it would happen, especially not with my mom.
2: They decided to do something about it, which took courage.
3: The risk they took to their lives, to their futures, was tremendous.
0: A tale of legal ingenuity and unshakable courage.
4: Oh my God, we actually won?
0: Witness How to Sue the Klan on Al Jazeera.
5: The latest news.
6: The diplomacy is not over, and some of the thorniest questions surrounding Iran's nuclear deal have been left to the 60-day phase that now starts.
5: With detailed coverage.
7: The situation on the ground speaks of more attacks in communities that continue to be vulnerable to armed groups operating across the country.
5: From around the world.
8: Even before the conflict, the rupiah was losing value, which economists have attributed to concerns about fiscal credibility and excessive government spending.
9: In India, cricket is the number one sport, yet it's long been a man's game while women's cricket struggled.
10: No one knows that women's cricket exists.
9: But that's all changed with a World Cup win and a glitzy new league worth over $100 million. 101 East, the rise of India's women cricketers on Al Jazeera.
11: People were really running for their lives. Police fired tear gas, but many of the exits were shut, and so they didn't even have the opportunity to try to escape.
12: I'm here in Hanlam just moments ago. The former president vacated the presidential residence. An emotional farewell for supporters, some of them breaking out into tears.
11: At this site, we see the family members, the friends of those workers, waiting anxiously for news. We even see them clutching their stomachs as they wait for information.
13: The volcano has been erupting consistently since December. And as you can see now, it's erupting again. You can see the thick gray smoke coming from the volcano, and we can also hear this steady, loud grumbling.

0: I'm Imran Khan. This is Al Jazeera live from Doha. Coming up on the programme, the US lifts its naval blockade on Iran and marine traffic increases in the Strait of Hormuz as the initial agreement with Tehran takes effect.
1: And so you really have a win-win situation for the United States of America.
0: The US Vice President defends the interim agreement and pushes back against criticism that it favors Iran. Israel and Hezbollah exchange fire overnight. At least three people were killed by Israeli strikes on Thursday. And World Cup co-host Mexico are the first team through to the knockout stages with a 1-0 win over South Korea. US Vice President J.D. Vance has defended the agreement to end the war with Iran and dismissed criticism it favours Tehran. Both countries signed the Memorandum of Understanding on Wednesday. Several elements have already taken effect, including the reopening of the Strait of Hormuz. Iran says authorities are quickly issuing permits for ships to transit the waterway without paying a toll. This is a time lapse of increased traffic through the strait on Thursday. The US is also lifting its naval blockade on Iranian ports. Our chief U.S. correspondent, Alan Fisher, reports from the White House.
2: J.D. Vance made a visit to the White House briefing room to sell the deal with Iran. He insists following the agreement brings benefits.
1: If the Iranians don't change their behavior, their military and their nuclear program is still destroyed. If they do change their behavior, then they are going to have a transformative relationship with the Middle East, and the Middle East will have a transformative relationship with the people of Iran. That's a win for the American people and for the President of the United States.
2: The Vice President says ships are already passing through the Strait of Hormuz, oil flowing freely, 12.5 million barrels of oil in the first hours. CENTCOM, the U.S. military headquarters for the Middle East, has confirmed the blockade on Iran has been lifted. J.D. Vance's boss, President Trump, hailed developments on social media, writing, "Oil is flowing. Iran can never have a nuclear weapon. The world will be safe. The stock markets are roaring. Jobs are at records and prices are dropping. Affordability. Our country is strong, safe and respected like never before. You're welcome." J.D. Vance says Congress will be informed soon about the details of the deal, and he dismissed criticism from Republicans and Democrats, even allies and friends of Donald Trump.
1: The idea that he is going to strike a deal that's been bad for the American people, it's preposterous.
2: And there were sharp words for Israeli critics of the deal, those who've accused the U.S. of abandoning the country. Their only friend, says Vice President.
1: Over the last 3 months, two-thirds of the defensive weapons that have protected your homeland have been built by American hands and paid for by American tax dollars. The problem for Israel is not Donald J. Trump. And anybody in Israel who thinks their biggest problem is the President of the United States needs to wake up and smell the reality of the situation that country is in. Thank you all.
2: The clock now ticking with a final deal, the goal. Alan Fisher, Al Jazeera, at the White House.
0: Iran's Supreme Leader Ayatollah Mujtaba Khamenei says he approved the agreement despite reservations. In a written statement, he said, "I, as a matter of principle, held a different view. However, out of the commitment of the esteemed president and his explicit acceptance of that responsibility, I granted my permission." He also explicitly stated that if the American side seeks to make excessive demands, they will not submit to them. Let's get a sense of the public mood in Iran about the Memorandum of Understanding. Here's what some Iranians in the capital had to say.
3: Although Trump is not trusted, the government should make an effort for the people's welfare and saving them from these livelihood ups and downs. So it's good that people are in welfare, but Trump could change this position at any moment.
4: If this deal lasts for a long term, it's good for the people. I think if politicians can make it to happen, it's much better now for us. People are under a lot of pressure from sanctions and rising prices.
5: Officials don't tell the people everything. We don't know what's being given or what's being achieved. People want their country to be fixed and to progress alongside the world. If an agreement is reached that brings economic welfare, that would be great. But I don't think this agreement will last, because the things that benefit us won't be accepted by them.
6: I think the US will not remain committed to the deal. They're currently hosting the World Cup and are waiting for it to end before attacking Iran again. They are not trusted.
0: And now Al Jazeera's Mohammed Val reports from Tehran.
7: On day one of the beginning of the

0: is announcing its leverage and its control over the Strait of Hormuz. Of course, they have been talking about it for a long time, saying that from now on and after this war, Iran and Oman will be taking care of the administration of this waterway. On the other hand, Iran has said that it is not going to collect fees from ships that are going to use this waterway during these 60 days of negotiations. On the other hand, the Supreme Leader has announced that he has given his final approval for the Memorandum of Understanding upon advice from the President. He said that while the U.S. has signed this Memorandum of Understanding out of desperation, Iran has signed it out of goodwill, and that the implementation or Iran's compliance is contingent on American compliance. Mohammed Val, Al Jazeera, Tehran.
1: The European Union's top diplomat says the bloc is not yet ready to lift its sanctions on Iran. The EU currently maintains multilateral sanctions targeting over 700 individuals and entities in Iran. Kaya Kallas told reporters, quote, "We are not there yet, but they are open to discussions at a later date."
2: We have clear conditions in place. We have different sanctions on Iran. I mean, those that are related to nuclear, of course, if the conditions allow, if there is a nuclear deal, then I think the member states will discuss this. Then there are also sanctions on human rights violations. And we see the human rights situation is actually more severe than it has ever been. And then we also have sanctions on the freedom of navigation or hindering the freedom of navigation. So once the conditions allow, of course, we also, member states will discuss whether the lifting of sanctions is in place, but we are not there yet.
1: And Al Jazeera's Dominic Kane now reports from Brussels.
3: There's an unambiguous message for Iran from the European Union, certainly from Kaya Kallas, the High Representative for Foreign Affairs, that there is scope for the discussion of the lifting of some sanctions against Iran, two sets at least, but not from a third. The two sets that are up for discussion, well, the nuclear program sanctions and those that pertain to the Strait of Hormuz passage of ships there, but not crucially insofar as human rights in Iran are concerned. Kaya Kallas says that the situation there is worse than before, so there's no question that those sanctions won't be lifted. But most important of all, Iran must deliver on the elements that are in the MOU, the Memorandum of Understanding. If that doesn't happen, then no lifting of the sanctions will be discussed by member states. Dominic Kane, Al Jazeera, Brussels.
1: Hezbollah fighters and Israeli forces have exchanged fire in southern Lebanon overnight. Hezbollah says it targeted Israeli forces in Nabatea region of southern Lebanon. It follows a series of Israeli attacks. At least 16 people have been killed since Thursday. Now let's go to Beirut, where Rob McBride joins us live. Lebanon is part of the Memorandum of Understanding, but still, fighting continues. What happened overnight?
4: Yeah, this does seem to be one of the most serious and concerted set of strikes by the Israeli military ever since this agreement effectively came into force nearly a week ago. It began in the very early hours of Friday morning here, local time, just after midnight, with reports of artillery attacks on a number of different locations. Also, the use of drones, and in the Nabatea district, where a number of different villages and buildings were targeted. The attacks seemed to go through until the very early hours of Friday morning local time, basically to daybreak, with the use then of airstrikes by Israeli warplanes. It does seem as though the largest death toll has been in an attack on a residential building in the village of Haruf. But there are reports that as many as 16 people could well have been killed in these attacks. We've also had a statement from the Israeli military saying that these confirming that these attacks have been carried out, saying that it's in retaliation for what it says has been breaches of the ceasefire agreement by Hezbollah, and saying that these attacks will continue. So, as I said, it does seem to be the most serious outbreak of violence attacks by Israeli forces since the start of this week. And we see wait to see what the response will be. But there have been sporadic attacks during the week, with more deaths reported on Thursday from separate sporadic attacks. attacks in the south, with the Lebanese authorities now reporting the death toll among civilians since this fighting began, topping 3,912, with around 12

0: 12,000 people injured.
1: But, Rob, is there any indication that people are confident that the memorandum of understanding will end the violence?
0: Yeah, I mean, I think there is a real expectation now that what happens in Lebanon in the coming days and weeks could determine whether this agreement is going to stand or not. Lebanon does seem to be the biggest potential threat to this agreement, with both Iran and Hezbollah saying that the wording of this agreement, talking about Lebanon's integrity, its sovereignty, means that Israeli forces should effectively quit the south of the country. There is no indication from the Israelis that they will do that. All the statements from Benjamin Netanyahu and his ministers seem to indicate absolutely otherwise, that they are determined to stay and carry on enforcing the so-called buffer zone. In fact, on Thursday, the Israeli military put out updated maps showing their areas of operation in the south and showing that they've actually been expanded, and also failing to rule out the possibility that they will be carrying out strikes, if they feel fit, further north of the Litani River, further into Lebanon itself.
1: That's Rob McBride, live for us there from Beirut. Thank you. Now, Lebanon's civil defence workers, who have been trying to save civilians, are bearing the brunt of Israel's attacks in the south. Rescuers have taken casualties themselves. Wilson Dysart has more.
2: Sifting through the wreckage of their former headquarters in the southern Lebanese city of Nabatieh, civil defense workers search for what remains of their equipment, archives, and memories. Their center was destroyed in an Israeli airstrike last month. For many here, the loss is deeply personal.
3: A lifetime was lost here. We used to spend more time at this center than we did in our homes. We lost everything here.
2: Workers return daily, hoping to recover fragments of what was left behind.
3: We're coming here every day. We're searching and looking around to see if we can find any memories. If we found any of our belongings, what used to be ours, our memories, archives, are very difficult to find. It was a very tough moment because we lost everything here.
2: Nabatieh, around 15 kilometers from the Israeli border, has endured months of heavy bombardment. The Civil Defense Service says 9 of its members have been killed and 15 wounded since the latest conflict began. The headquarters was hit last month, days after 2 rescue workers were killed in a separate strike.
4: It was a direct hit without prior warning, without anything. That's what made us so surprised, because we always display the Civil Defense emblem wherever we went.
2: The dangers facing emergency crews extend far beyond the city. This video, filmed by a Lebanese civil defense worker in the town of Toul, captures the moment an Israeli strike hits an active rescue operation. Crews had entered a damaged building to search for survivors when it was attacked again. The regional head of civil defense in Nabatieh says emergency teams have repeatedly come under fire.
5: More than once we have been subjected to direct targeting, including the targeting of our center in the city of Nabatieh and our personnel while they were carrying out firefighting, ambulance and rescue operations.
2: Lebanon's health ministry says Israeli strikes have killed nearly 4,000 people since March, including healthcare and rescue workers. Despite the losses, civil defense crews say they will remain on the front lines, determined to keep serving their communities and saving lives. Wilson Dysart, Al Jazeera.
1: The UN Security Council met on the humanitarian situation in Gaza 7 months after it endorsed a US-brokered plan to end the war. Aid groups said that Israel is continuing to block humanitarian support for Palestinians, but Israel's blaming Hamas. Al Jazeera's Gabriel Elizondo reports from UN headquarters in New York.
6: The meeting was requested by the Security Council's 10 elected members and backed by 4 of the 5 permanent members. The United States was the exception. Inside the chamber, the UN's top humanitarian official, Tom Fletcher, said the ceasefire has saved lives and improved the flow of aid, but warned those gains fall far short of what is needed.
7: Gaza is being held together by humanitarian workarounds and Palestinian perseverance. And this is unsustainable.
6: In November, the Security Council

0: endorsed the U.S. brokered plan to end the war. Oxfam's Bushra Khalidi told the members that the plan is not being delivered.
1: 7 months later, even these basic objectives are not being met. And by these measures, implementation is failing. The council must hold the parties accountable now, and not after further political negotiation, not after disarmament, not as a reward for compliance, now.
0: Israel rejected that assessment and argued the aid is flowing, placing the blame for Gaza's recovery squarely on Hamas.
2: Withdrawal is linked to demilitarization, not before, not instead. That is not something that Israel has just made up. That is a text you adapted. The roadmap exists. The obstacle is Hamas.
3: Here at the Security Council, it's clear the last few months, the focus has been largely on Iran and Lebanon, and less so on the situation in Gaza. This meeting was an attempt to pull the focus back, but if it will make a difference is certainly another question. Gabriel Elizondo, Al Jazeera at the United Nations in New York.
4: Still ahead now, Jazeera.
5: I'm Alessandro Rampietti in Colombia's cocaine-producing heartland, where farmers are switching from coca to legal crops. But with presidential elections coming up, many here are wondering if the next government will continue backing this transformation.
6: Frank assessments.
7: The Board of Peace was not put in place to bring peace to the world, to liberate the Palestinian people. None of those things exist in all the literature that was put forward about the Board of Peace.
6: Informed opinions.
8: Don't you think that North Korea has proven that if you do have nuclear weapons, that the United States won't mess with you?
9: Absolutely. We see that demonstrated in North Korea and negatively in the case of Libya with Gaddafi, who was ousted after abandoning his nuclear program.
6: Inside Story on Al Jazeera.
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0: You're watching Al Jazeera, mind of our top stories this hour. US Vice President J.D. Vance has defended the agreement to end the war with Iran. He's dismissed criticism that the terms favour Tehran. 60-day negotiating period began after the memorandum of understanding was signed on Wednesday. And Iran says authorities are issuing permits quickly for ships to transit the Strait of Hormuz without paying a toll. This is a time-lapse of the increased traffic through the strait on Thursday. And Hezbollah fighters and Israeli forces have exchanged fire in southern Lebanon overnight. Follows a series of Israeli attacks. At least 16 people have been killed since Thursday. A Labour politician, widely expected to challenge Prime Minister Keir Starmer, has won a crucial by-election. Manchester Mayor Andy Burnham has been elected a Member of Parliament for the Makerfield constituency in northern England. Burnham won the election with more than 25,000 votes. Jonah Hill has more from where the by-election took place in Wigan, northern England.
1: We've just had a few moments ago on this stage here the announcement of the victory in the Makerfield by-election of Labour and its candidate Andy Burnham, a by-election that many say is the most consequential potentially since the Second World War. Burnham beat, and by a handy margin, his closest competition, the right-wing anti-immigrant Reform UK party, a rising insurgent force in British politics. That alone is a significant achievement here, but the more important achievement is that Burnham becomes a Member of

0: Parliament, able now, as he says he will, to go on and challenge, potentially to replace the unpopular Prime Minister, Keir Starmer.
1: Everyone knows that politics isn't working. Everyone can feel that the country isn't where it should be. Tonight could, just could, be the turning point.
0: Burnham had warm words too for voters in the Makerfield constituency, many of whom we've spoken to who feel let down, ignored and left behind by mainstream politicians in Westminster. That may be about to change. Their new MP is set now potentially to become PM. As dawn rises on the Count Centre here in Wigan, the focus of attention will shift to Westminster in London, where the wheels of Burnham's leadership bid could start to turn pretty quickly. Many in the party see Andy Burnham as key to rejuvenating Labour's fortunes and moving on from the Starmer era that supporters see as having failed to deliver on the promise of change. Reports from within the Burnham camp suggest he will give Starmer the weekend to consider his position in the hope that he takes the easy way out, announcing a timetable for his departure and an orderly transition. But Starmer has promised to fight, which means the possibility of a messy collapse of his government or a lengthy and divisive leadership contest may lie ahead in the days and weeks to come. Jonah Hull, Al Jazeera, Wigan, Northern England.
2: Democratic Republic of Congo says 232 people have died so far as a result of an Ebola outbreak. It's also reported 896 confirmed cases. That comes as donors, as well as African Union member states, have pledged nearly $1 billion to respond to the virus, including in the Democratic Republic of Congo and Uganda. And across Colombia, tens of thousands of farmers have joined the government's voluntary coca substitution program, replacing the crop used to make cocaine with chili peppers and other legal products. But with Colombians about to elect a new president, the future of that strategy is uncertain. Alessandro Rampietti reports.
3: From the air, coca fields still dot large parts of southern Colombia. But on the ground, a different scene. Farmers and police officers uprooting coca plants side by side. This operation is part of President Gustavo Petro's strategy to persuade farmers to voluntarily replace coca with legal crops and offer viable alternatives.
4: Most people think substitution means removing coca and planting cacao, but we're supporting the entire value chain, all the way to the final product. That gives farmers confidence they can earn legal incomes equal to or even higher than those from the illegal economy.
3: Until recently, eradication campaigns often ended in violent confrontations. Farmers were injured and sometimes killed, and coca frequently returned within weeks. Now more than 40,000 families have joined the program, many hoping to leave behind decades of violence and uncertainty.
5: We are tired of the violence, tired of all the risks our families were facing. We still don't know how it will turn out because we're only just beginning, but we're hopeful. We believe it can work as long as the government follows through on its promises.
3: But with Colombia heading into a deeply polarized presidential runoff, the future of the program is in doubt.
6: Petro!
3: Frontrunner Abelardo de la Espriella says Petro's strategy has failed and is promising tougher enforcement and a return of forced eradication.
7: These farmers already made a choice of a different future, but with Colombians choosing a new president, many here are wondering if the next government will continue backing this transformation or if instead Colombia will change its drug policy once again.
8: Factories where he makes cocaine.
3: Critics say the policy strained relations with Washington and eased pressure on criminal groups. But the government rejects the criticism, saying the strategy is beginning to work.
9: After 60 years of war on drugs, the problem remains unresolved. Under this government, cocaine seizures topped 3,200 tons, more than the previous three administrations combined. At the same time, coca cultivation has been contained and is beginning to decline.
3: For now, these farmers are uprooting their plants, but the question remains whether Colombia's next president will help them replace it with something that lasts. Alessandro Rampietti, Al Jazeera, Villa Garzón.
2: Co-host Mexico have become the first nation to qualify for the knockout stages at the World Cup. A 1-0 win over South Korea has put them through to the last 32. It was Mexico's second straight victory after defeating South Africa on the opening day of the tournament. And in the other Group A game, the Czech Republic faced South Africa. It was the Czechs who took an early lead in Atlanta. A handball decision gave South Africa a penalty and the chance to make the final score 1-1. The result leaves both countries with a chance of moving into the knockout rounds.
6: That's what we wanted, honestly. We wanted a result so that going to the last game, we still have a chance. And we are confident. I think the way we played today, we can be confident going to the last game that we'll definitely win against South Korea. So it's possible. We must be confident and we'll do it.
2: And these were the scenes in Johannesburg as South Africa rescued their World Cup. It's the fourth appearance at the finals and the country has never made it beyond the group stage. And Canada's wait for a first World Cup win is well and truly over. The co-hosts were 6-0 winners against Qatar in Group B. It was a tough day for the 2022 hosts in Vancouver. Also had two players sent off. Canada's all-time record scorer, Jonathan David, scored a hat-trick. It's a win that puts his country top of their group and in sight of the knockout rounds. And a serious leg injury for Canada's Ismaël Koné has caused a long delay in the second half. Koné plays for his club football in Sassuolo in Italy's top league and will be a big miss for Canada going forward. The 24-year-old was able to acknowledge the crowd as he was stretchered off the pitch. Our reporter David Mercer was in Vancouver for that game.
10: Well, the analysts were saying that it was crucial that Canada secure a victory here in Vancouver at BC Place Stadium. And did they ever do that? Did they ever deliver? 6-0 final score against Qatar. And the fans here just loving it. The atmosphere, absolutely electric inside the stadium with each goal that Canada scored. Wow, raucous, clap, cheers, everything happening. You got people from all over the world who are here in Vancouver. It's an international city. People are traveling to cheer on their own teams. But, you know, Canada has become everybody's team. You know, these guys, just 8 years ago, it was hard for them to get past 100th spot in the world. And now here they are.
11: Oh, it's fantastic. Absolutely amazing. Incredible. Yeah, no, unbelievable. They played so incredibly well.
12: It was awesome.
13: 6-0 Canada, nothing better.
10: The fans here are going to be looking forward to Canada's next match. That's going to be against Switzerland back here in Vancouver. The team has got the momentum of the country behind them. Now it's going to be up to them to secure a win and keep this momentum going. David Mercer, Al Jazeera in Vancouver.
2: But there was also a big victory for Switzerland in their Group B game. The Swiss were 4-1 winners against Bosnia-Herzegovina in Los Angeles. All the games came in the final 20 minutes. The highly rated 20-year-old Johan Manzambi scored two of them. He's the youngest player in the World Cup to come off the bench and score twice. The news continues here after Inside Story, and that's coming up next. I'm Imran Khan. Stay with us on Al Jazeera.
14: And it echoes the call of many of the hostage families. The time is running out. We need our Prime Minister to accept any deal fast.
15: Some 500 to 600,000 people were living here when Israel issued its first unprecedented, all-encompassing evacuation order.
16: The vehicle was hit once by a rocket. He got out, tried to run away, and ran in that direction, and three more rockets eventually killed him just beyond those fire engines.
17: China calls for stronger representation for the global south. It's warning the international rules-based order is at a critical crossroads. Beijing says it has a solution to a more equitable system. Well, what is it and does it have the tools to enforce it? This is Inside Story.

0: Hello and welcome to the show. I'm Sami Zeidan. Emerging economies remain underrepresented in global governance institutions. Now, those are the words of Beijing's foreign minister as he presented China's so-called white paper. He argued global governance should be more equitable and the role of the United Nations should be strengthened. In Beijing's stated view, all countries should have an equal voice in global affairs. Now, that means the global south should have more representation. China's call comes as the world is engulfed in many armed conflicts and facing serious economic challenges. But is Beijing now presenting itself as a leader of the global south? Will it be able to garner enough support to play that role? We'll talk to our guests in a moment, but first, this report from Michael Apple.
1: I'm the boss.
2: As the spectacle of the G7, representing some of the world's biggest economies, drew to a close in France, on the other side of the world, China was setting out its case for equality and inclusivity on the global stage. It's what Beijing and many of its allies refer to as a new multipolar world.
3: We must fully leverage the key role of the Global South, promote the development of cooperation within the expanded BRICS and the Shanghai Cooperation Organization family, advance reforms of institutions such as the IMF and the World Bank, and continuously enhance the voice and representation of developing countries in international affairs.
2: There are some leaders in the so-called Global North who've publicly said the post-World War II rules-based international order is not functioning as advertised.
4: Call it what it is, a system of intensifying great power rivalry where the most powerful pursue their interests using economic integration as coercion.
2: Donald Trump speaks often of his disregard for institutions of multilateralism, the United Nations in particular.
5: These are the two things I got from the United Nations, a bad escalator and a bad teleprompter.
2: Many question whether the United Nations, founded more than 80 years ago, is still fit for purpose. Leaders from Africa and Latin America continue to call for reform to the Security Council and permanent seats with full veto powers. The Secretary General says that the nations entrusted with upholding the UN Charter are increasingly the same ones disregarding it.
6: And this erosion is not happening at the margins of the international system. It is happening at its core, including by states entrusted with unique responsibilities for the maintenance of international peace and security.
2: Beijing appears to be positioning itself as an advocate of the global south, and with the release of China's new white paper on global governance, it's arguing not only should there be more voices at the table, but the table needs to be much, much larger. Michael Apple, Al Jazeera, for Inside Story.
0: Well, let's bring our guests into the show now. We have joining us Steve Tsang. He's the director of the SOAS China Institute. He joins us from Nottingham in the United Kingdom. Kobus van Staden is head of research at the China Global South Project. He joins us from Cape Town. And Alan Carlson is associate professor in the government department at Cornell University. He joins us from Ithaca, New York. A warm welcome to all of you. If I could start with Kobus then. Now, how much of a blueprint is this white paper, do you think, Kobus, for international governance reform? Is the detail there for that?
7: I think it presents very kind of big directions. You know, it sets a set of destinations essentially, but it doesn't provide a lot of detail on how to get there. You know, kind of it's painting in broad strokes, I think, at this stage.
0: Steve, how effective is this initiative that's being proposed in the white paper, known as the Global Development Initiative or GDI? Is it a real solution to address some of the challenges of the current world order?
8: Well, it is not so much about confronting the current challenges. It is about China coming out openly advocating that there needs to be what China would call a democratization of international relations. In other words, the end of the democratic West defining the international order and the international norms, let

0: the Global South as led by and represented by China to shape it since the Global South, in both UN member state terms and in population terms, forms the overwhelming majority of countries and people in the world.
1: Alan, talking about redressing underrepresentation for the Global South, noble goals, but can the Global South carve out more influence for itself in global governance in a world, many would argue, is really dominated by power and realpolitik?
2: Yeah, there's very little room in international politics for altruism. When the U.S. has led the existing international order, it's done so oftentimes in the name of promoting democracy, but most often serving its own interests. And I think the role that China is trying to carve out here, spearheading a similar initiative, we need to keep in mind that it's probably more serving China's interests than those of the Global South.
1: Steve, do you agree with that? This is really a cover for China to promote its own interests. And even if that wasn't the case, how would less powerful countries ever be able to restrain the will of more powerful ones, no matter what sort of multilateral institutions you come up with?
0: From our perspective, or an objective perspective, this is very much putting China first. But from Xi Jinping's perspective, that is not the case. From Xi Jinping's perspective, the interests of China, of the Communist Party of China, and the interests of the wider world are exactly the same. And therefore, what is good for China is good for the Global South and is good for the world. Now, does it work in the Global South? China is effectively offering a deal to the Global South. And let's be honest about it. A majority, or indeed most of the countries in the so-called Global South, are not democracies by the standards of European countries.
1: Okay.
0: And what China promised is that with their support in the UN for making reforms, China will protect them and make sure that no democracies can impose conditionalities on them. So they will get a fair bit of traction there.
1: Okay, Kwoba, Steve said China's offering the developing world a deal. Will they take it?
3: I think the developing world has a lot of stake based in trying to enlarge and create space for them in the global order. So I think, you know, kind of whether China's priorities lead in that, you know, in that process. For most of these countries, they are so far away from the levers of power. They feel so kind of misrepresented frequently by the order, that even a kind of a few steps towards greater sovereignty or greater inclusion is already a win for them. That doesn't necessarily mean that becomes, you know, that they step into China's agenda, you know, as a whole. But I think what we've seen in China's engagement with Global South countries is that they tend to leave space there for the priorities of each country. You know, and so I think for a lot of Global South countries, that's already a win.
1: Alan, how do you think the global north, if we can call the, or developed world, how are they likely to respond to any effort by global south countries to try and have a greater say, greater influence in global decision making?
2: Yeah, I think in general, there's a sense that the pie only has so many slices in it, and it's a zero sum game in that regard. But within the framework of the kind of instability of American leadership of the existing international order, China becomes a lot more palatable in a redistribution that maybe includes not just Global South voices, but European voices and others, in contrast to the rather unilateralist direction of the Trump administration's approach to these things, I think really stands out. Let's note that the U.S. has basically been walking away for the past year plus from the global institutions that it helped develop in the post-war and post-Cold War era. And so in that sense, there's a little bit of a vacuum here. And whether it's by intention or design or simply good fortune, I think China's stepping into it, and it presents options for other players, middle powers, developing countries around the globe.
1: Quobus in Cape Town. Alan was talking there about pieces, slices of the pie.

0: Is it a matter of carving up the pie differently, or is it time for the Global South to have its own pies? And what I mean by that is the, you know, the issue in global decision-making and underrepresentation in global institutions. Well, is it a case that really these institutions just need to be reformed, or these institutions don't really represent the balance of political and economic power anymore in the world, and maybe different mechanisms are needed?
1: I think it may be both, because, you know, the white paper is interesting in that it invests a lot of energy into the current global order. You know, so for example, the UN, the World Trade Organization, and so on. So it's calling for you know, reforming these from a Global South perspective, which would already be a very radical thing to do. And then at the same time, China is also instrumental in setting up a series of new and alternative institutions, you know, including something like the Asian Infrastructure Investment Bank, for example, which, you know, which is an alternative lender. So, I think China is making space for both of those processes at the same time. What I think the challenge would be is how the more established powers, you know, who sit at the center of the older global order, how they will actually react to that pressure.
0: All right, Steve Qobus mentioned there some of the initiatives, setting up a development bank. BRICS countries have even talked about having their own currency. Does any effort for greater influence by the Global South countries necessarily mean tension with the developed world powers, or could it be done harmoniously?
2: Well, the Chinese will say that it can, of course, be done harmoniously, provided the developed countries, including the United States, play ball.
0: That's a and big provided, though, isn't it, Steve? I'm sure we'll remember July 6th last year, Donald Trump posting on social media, threatening any country aligning themselves with what he called the anti-American policies of BRICS will be charged an additional 10% tariffs.
2: Well, that may be so. That, in fact, was exactly Donald Trump paying to the tune of the Chinese music, because China suddenly has been elevated to the moral pedestal, defending the rights of Global South countries and people against a global hegemon who is behaving badly and showing that the current international system with the United States leading is not working. And it is, in fact, bullying, is bad hegemony. So the more evidence from their perspective that Donald Trump provided for a need to change the system.
0: All right. Steve mentioned their bullying hegemony. Maybe it's a good time to pause for a second and look at some of the data on how the rest of the world views the US in the form of a global survey known as the Democracy Perception Index. Now, it represents the views of more than 94,000 respondents across nearly 100 countries. It shows that for the first time, the United States is viewed more negatively than both Russia and China. Now, if you look at the graph there, the turning point appears to have been in 2023, when President Biden was still in office, but perception seems to drop even more rapidly in 2024. Now, looking at that sort of graphic, I've got to ask the question, Qobus, can the US be rehabilitated back into the rules-based order nations from the perspective of the Global South?
1: I think it could. For example, if the US, you know, like it's notable, as you said, it's that fall starting in 2023, which of course, you know, coincides with the beginning of the genocide in Gaza. And I think, you know, a process which has really, I think, reshaped the views from many Global South countries of Global North power. But at the same time, you know, if say the US kind of recommits itself to actual democracy, if it recommits itself to a climate solution, for example, that's more inclusive, then yeah, absolutely. I think everyone would love to work with the United States. I think people still depend on the United States a lot. I think it, it, what you know, what is the issue is bringing together global North and global South concerns, and particularly kind of, you know, putting global South concerns at the center of global decision making, which, you know, that is a big kind of systemic kind of shift. But I think the U.S. could be instrumental in making that happen.
0: Alan, does the U.S. want to be rehabilitated back into multilateral institutions? When you look at statements that have been made by this administration and the first Trump administration about multilateralism and multilateral institutions, you would be forgiven of having a bit of a question mark in your mind, should we put it that way?
3: Yeah, I'll add, and it might be trivial, but the U.S. is hosting the World Cup right now, and there was plenty of concern about how that sporting event would unfold. And so far, the first round has been fabulous. It's really been a showcase for global talent and for the role that America can play, despite American politics and the direction domestic politics have gone in. I think what's kind of interesting to note, picking up a little bit on what Steve had said and Kobus as well, the white paper that China issued recently on global governance didn't mention the United States once by name. It talked about kind of hegemonic powers and bullying, but it's the elephant in the room, U.S. positioning over a couple of administrations. I think it's more pronounced under President Trump. And I believe this has more to do with American domestic politics than structural issues in the global economy. But as a result, everyone, I think, is looking to figure out what's going to happen next and what will best be to their advantage. And that does seem to provide China with an opening to position itself as a global leader.
0: The white paper didn't mention the U.S. even once. That's a really important point there. And I'm wondering, Steve, what does that tell us? Does that tell us that China, the global South, are already planning, whether they say outright or not, for a future in which the U.S. remains a force outside the international rules-based order institutions and mechanisms?
2: No, I don't think that necessarily implies that. What it does imply is how much more sophisticated Chinese diplomacy has become. There is no need for the Chinese to mention the United States by name, because everybody could see by implication which country is behaving as the global hegemon. By not mentioning the US by name, it also avoids the association simply with the Trump administration. The implication is that it is a structural problem that the existing global hegemon behaves badly and therefore projects the image that the problems of bad American behavior under the, particularly the second Trump administration, is structural and likely to continue beyond Trump. Now, that may not be the case in the U.S. I think that's what Kobus was implying, that the U.S. can be rehabilitated in the world opinions post-Trump. But the Chinese are not going to help the Trump administration or the United States with that. They would like the United States to be seen in a negative light for as long as people are willing and able to do so.
0: Kobus, we're kind of talking about the Global South as if it's a unified entity. We do have to ask, is there enough consensus within the Global South over the agenda, over the methods to achieve a more equitable global order?
1: I think this is probably one of the reasons why the document puts the reforms in such broad terms, because, you know, I think it implies a kind of a process of dialogue that, you know, to hone in on more specific goals. And as you say, the Global South is very varied. So, you know, it's very difficult to talk about its priorities as a whole. But I do think certain key priorities are shared. One is climate security, I think. Another is the right and access to development. And also kind of issues of sovereignty within the global system. You know, so those cut across, I think, the many of the other kind of beefs and disagreements that individual Global South countries would have.
0: Alan, is the question of global consensus a broader one than simply the Global South? Is there enough global consensus by any part of the world on any of the major issues left to salvage, or is the reality simply that we're living in an increasingly ever-fractured world?
3: I think the world has always been pretty fractured. Maybe those differences have been papered over better at various points in time, but especially today, especially when there are questions about what position America is taking on the global stage, what China will look like.
0: Forgive me if I'm wrong here, Alan, but wasn't it different when we lived in the bipolar world order, where you had two major blocs, and on a lot of issues, at least, you'd see countries coalesce around either polar?
3: Yeah, but we were all kids back then. That was like going on 40 years ago, so it was a while. I think that what we've had since then, though, is a kind of American leadership, American hegemony that has at times been self-serving, but has provided a degree of stability, at least on the surface. Beneath the surface, Kobus speaking from Africa, Africa was largely left out of that order, both economically and in terms of its own security. I think the change is that possibly China's rise on the world stage offers a different framing, a different set of options, frankly, money that wasn't coming from Western sources in terms of trade and investment. And that, maybe more than the rhetoric and the diplomacy and statements in the UN General Assembly, is what could change what's actually unfolding in various parts of the world.
0: Okay, listening to that, I'm wondering, Steve, if we are seeing a change in the global balance of power, which are what I think Alan is saying there. And in that case, this call by China, by Beijing, to strengthen some of the multilateral institutions like the United Nations, is that really the effective answer, to strengthen institutions that don't really represent the reality of the global balance of power? And especially as well, if we're seeing global powers deciding to act outside of them.
2: I think what we have to understand is that the Chinese are not just trying to change it. The Chinese are going to transform those international organizations from within and make them answerable first and foremost to the global South as represented and led by China, instead of being dominated by the democratic West headed by the United States. It is a big transformation. Now, whether it will make the world a better place or not is not their problem.
0: Is that likely to happen, do you think? I'm just imagining if that came up for a vote in the Security Council, you can't imagine a lot of the Security Council powers other than China, especially Western ones, wanting to sign up for that.
3: Yeah, I think there's lots of questions about the way in which the UN could be reformed. Security Council reform is particularly difficult. There's also a question of General Assemblies and various agencies. There, Steve's former colleague, Rosemary Foote, has done incredible work looking at the way that Beijing increased its sort of influence and voice in the UN. So I think there's both changes within the UN and then also the development of institutions that China and the global South lead, whether thinking about the Shanghai Cooperation Organization or other dispute resolution mechanisms that are outside the context of the UN framework.
0: Kobus, does the Global South want China to lead the drive for better, more equitable representation in international institutions?
1: I think the Global South, well, you know, again, it's hard to talk for such a varied group. I think it'll differ by country, but and many of those countries may have issues with China, broader or more specific ones. But I think in general, the kind of spearheading of this kind of conversation, this kind of movement by China, ends up opening gaps, I think, for global South countries to maneuver within the system. I think particularly from an African perspective, what the main thing isn't whether China or, say, India or different global South countries is spearheading this. The issue is, how little representation global South countries have in the current system, and how kind of entrenched, you know, the leadership or the dominance by a small group of rich countries remain in the global system, particularly because we know that in the post-World War II system that, you know, it was that system was built up around US and European power. So, you know, for the kind of the post, the ex-colonized world, you know, moving into more of a kind of a space of control, you know, no matter who leads that process, that remains the big historical trajectory that still needs to be completed. And so, you know, I think as a kind of a demographic kind of weight kind of emerges in places like Africa, there's a limit to how long, you know, these populations will tolerate being that excluded from the global system, particularly considering by like 2050, one in four people in the world will be African, you know? Right. So it's so for that reason, you know, one any change is necessary.
0: Change is coming, it seems to be. The sentiment of all of our guests, at least on that point. Let's thank them at this point. Steve Tsang, Cobus van Staden and Alan Carlson. And thank you, too, for watching. You can see the show again anytime by visiting our website, aljazeera.com. And for further discussion, head over to our Facebook page. That's facebook.com/AJInsideStory. You can also join the conversation on X. Our handle is @AJInsideStory. For now, that's it from me, Sami Zeidan, and the whole team here. Al Jazeera's coverage continues in a moment, so stay tuned.
4: President Trump's return to the White House has unleashed one of the most sweeping immigration crackdowns in modern U.S. history.
5: We kind of had, like, everything planned out already here. That just kind of got erased.
4: From courthouse arrests to deportations without due process, Fault Lines investigates the controversial tactics of violating people's rights in the land of the free.
6: There's going to be residual effects from all of this for decades.
4: Crackdown on Al Jazeera.
7: There are police here who are saying that they just want to keep the peace, but there's still a lot of anger.
8: The commanders here say their role is to make sure that Goma is protected.
9: This camp was supposed to be temporary. Now there are more than 200,000 Sudanese refugees.
10: The world economy depends fundamentally on the lands and labor of the Global South.
11: I'm Varsha Gandikota-Nalutla. This week on Reframe, I'll be speaking to Jason Higgle, a political economist and prominent critic of capitalist imperialism.
10: Unilateral sanctions imposed by the US and the European Union have killed 38 million people in the Global South. This is the defining element of warfare in the modern world economy.
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13: To prevent migrants reaching its shores, the EU is financing Tunisia to control its borders.
14: More than 100 million euros of EU funding.
13: Arrivals from Tunisia have fallen by 80%, but at what cost? People in Power investigates the brutal tactics used.
15: But without us, it would be even worse.
13: And meets those caught in the crossfire of a political battle over migration. Trapped in Tunisia on Al Jazeera.
16: The biggest FIFA World Cup in history is underway. Fans across the globe are following every moment as 48 nations chase football's ultimate prize. With reporters in Mexico, Canada, the United States and beyond, Al Jazeera brings you the stories, the atmosphere and the biggest developments as they happen. Follow the World Cup on Al Jazeera.

0: I'm Imran Khan. This is Al Jazeera Live from Doha. Coming up on the programme, marine traffic in the Strait of Hormuz begins to flow after the US-Iran agreement ended the blockade.
1: And so you really have a win-win situation for the United States of America.
0: The US Vice President defends the interim Iran agreement and pushes back on criticism that it favors Iran. Now, the ceasefire does include Lebanon, but Israeli airstrikes continue in the south. At least 15 people have been killed since Thursday.
2: This is a final chance to change.
0: In the UK, Manchester Mayor Andy Burnham's by-election victory boosts his ambitions to replace Keir Starmer as Prime Minister. Now, ships have begun passing through the Strait of Hormuz after key elements of the US-Iran agreement have taken effect, including the US lifting its naval blockade on Iranian ports. Iran authorities say they are quickly issuing permits for ships to transit the waterway without paying a toll. This is a time-lapse of increased traffic through the Strait on Thursday. Both Iran and the US signed the Memorandum of Understanding on Wednesday, which gives both sides 60 days to agree on a lasting peace deal. Now, technical talks on the agreement that were scheduled to begin in Switzerland on Friday have been delayed. US Vice President J.D. Vance says negotiations may still begin this weekend if the Iranian team can get to the talks. On Thursday, Vance defended the Memorandum of Understanding with Iran after it was criticised at home and abroad. Al Jazeera's chief US correspondent Alan Fisher reports from the White House.
3: J.D. Vance made a visit to the White House briefing room to sell the deal with Iran. He insists following the agreement brings benefits.
1: If the Iranians don't change their behaviour, their military and their nuclear program is still destroyed. If they do change their behavior, then they are going to have a transformative relationship with the Middle East, and the Middle East will have a transformative relationship with the people of Iran. That's a win for the American people and for the President of the United States.
3: The Vice President says ships are already passing through the Strait of Hormuz, oil flowing freely, 12.5 million barrels of oil in the first hours. CENTCOM, the US military headquarters for the Middle East, has confirmed the blockade on Iran has been lifted. J.D. Vance's boss, President Trump, hailed developments on social media, writing, "Oil is flowing, Iran can never have a nuclear weapon, the world will be safe, the stock markets are roaring, jobs are at records, and prices are dropping, affordability. Our country is strong, safe, and respected like never before. You're welcome." J.D. Vance says Congress will be informed soon about the details of the deal, and he dismissed criticism from Republicans and Democrats, even allies and friends of Donald Trump.
1: The idea that he is going to strike a deal that's been bad for the American people, it's preposterous.
3: And there were sharp words for Israeli critics of the deal, those who've accused the U.S. of abandoning the country. Their only friend, says Vice President.
1: Over the last 3 months, two-thirds of the defensive weapons that have protected your homeland have been built by American hands and paid for by American tax dollars. The problem for Israel is not Donald J. Trump. And anybody in Israel who thinks their biggest problem is the President of the United States needs to wake up and smell the reality of the situation that country is in. Thank you all.
3: The clock now ticking with a final deal, the goal. Alan Fisher, Al Jazeera, at the White House.
0: Now, Al Jazeera's Rasul Sardar joins us live from Tehran. Now, the technical talks haven't yet begun. J.D. Vance insinuating perhaps it's because the Iranian negotiating team can't get there. What has Iran been saying?
4: Well, here, so Iranians, from their perspective, they say that it has already been, the memorandum of understanding, it's already been signed electronically. And then physically, it was signed separately by the presidents of the relevant countries, United States and Iran. So for now, they're saying that there is no need for an official another ceremony. However, there were the expectations so that from the American side, J.D. Vance, and from Iranian side, the chief negotiator, Mohammed Bakr Khalibaf, to meet in person in Geneva and to sign it. But as the presidents have already signed it, as the highest authorities in both countries, they have signed it, so no need for such an official ceremony. However, having said that, so from Iranian perspective, still there is a mistrust and still there are the preparations on the way. Not technical teams being in Geneva today does not mean that they are not committed to the memorandum of understanding. Indeed, Iranians at the highest rank, they're ratifying it and they're saying that they're committed to the memorandum of understanding. Yesterday, we have seen the statement being released by the supreme leader of the country, Mujtaba Khamenei, simply saying that now the memorandum of understanding indeed is in effect now. So here also, the supreme leader of the country is referring to the future in-person talks. So as of now, it's not still clear when he say in-person talks whether he means direct talks between the American negotiating team and the Iranian negotiating team, or physically being in a building and then someone mediating between them. However, so still remarkable because many believe that he referring to the in-person talks in the future could mean direct talks, which could be a breakthrough.
0: Russell, let's now talk about the Strait of Hormuz. Tehran says it's got a very definite future role in that. What's it saying?
4: Well,

0: most essential leverage and deterrence that Iran has. And they have been quite clear during the war, after the war, and the days that were leading to this memorandum of understanding, that they were saying the strategic environment in the Strait of Hormuz, in the Persian Gulf, has changed because of the war, and they will never accept the pre-war situation or status quo in the Strait of Hormuz. In any way, they were talking about a new maritime regime. Indeed, last night, there was a statement released by the Supreme National Security Council, which is the highest security apparatus in the country that is running or in charge of the security affairs of the country, internally and internationally. So based on that statement, they're saying that to be committed to the memorandum of understanding for the next 60 days, there will not be toll fees, there will not be any other fees from the vessels, the cargo tankers that are passing through the Strait of Hormuz. However, they're emphasizing in any way, any tanker that wants to pass through the Strait of Hormuz needs to coordinate with Iran, particularly with the newly established body, Iranian body, that is called the Persian Gulf Strait Administration. And that administration is going to give the clearance and also the timing and the lane of the passages for this vessel. So what we see here is that there will be no toll fees for the next 2 months. However, Iran is simply saying that they are not going to give up on the Strait of Hormuz, and they are in control of simply organizing the passages now and after 60 days.
1: That's Rasul Sardar live for us there from Tehran. Thank you so much. Now, Israeli attacks on southern Lebanon have killed at least 15 people in the past 24 hours. Hezbollah fighters and Israeli forces continue to exchange fire in southern Lebanon overnight. Israeli shelling hit a residential area, and Hezbollah says it targeted Israeli soldiers in the Nabatea region. And let's go to Beirut now, where Rob McBride joins us live. Rob, what more do we know about the fighting that's still continuing in the south?
2: Yeah, that's right. This does seem to be one of the most concerted attacks by Israeli forces since this agreement came into force earlier this week. It began just after midnight local time here Friday in the Nabatea district of southern Lebanon with artillery strikes, also then reports of drones being used against a number of targeted buildings. It does appear that one of the most serious of those strikes happened in the village of Haruf, where a building was destroyed with a large loss of life there. But it was also accompanied by airstrikes throughout the night and, in fact, through the hours of daybreak here. And as we've been coming on air for this hour, we're getting reports of at least one other airstrike still underway in the south of Lebanon. So this does seem to be a concerted attack. There are reports of people still being trapped under rubble of buildings, other people's being trapped in their home. And we're also getting reports of people being displaced, moving further north. Interestingly, some of the people who just this past week have been moving back into Nabatea because of the implementation of the ceasefire. Now, the Israeli forces have issued a statement confirming that military action has been underway, accusing Hezbollah of repeated breaks of the ceasefire agreement, saying that it will continue these attacks if it sees fit. There have been throughout the week, as we know, some sporadic attacks, breaches of the ceasefire. Hezbollah says that it has been repelling advances tried to be made by the Israeli forces. But this does seem to be the most serious breaking of this ceasefire so far this week.
1: But, Rob, given what you've just told us, is there any confidence that the memorandum of understanding is going to lead to an Israeli withdrawal from southern Lebanon, do you think?
2: Yeah, I think there is a general acceptance that that Lebanon poses the most serious threat, the most serious challenge to this agreement, whether the memorandum of understanding stays in place. You know, people here in Lebanon, also Hezbollah, backed up by Iran, point to the wording about the Lebanon sovereignty and integrity being respected, saying that that clearly indicates that it is time for Israeli forces to vacate the south of the Lebanon. that they should not remain in the country. But as we know from Benjamin Netanyahu, from statements from his ministers, they have no intention of leaving the south. They claim it is for the defense of northern Israel. They have to maintain the so-called buffer zone. And in fact, it was only Thursday

0: day that the Israelis produced an updated map of their areas of operation in southern Lebanon, which shows that they've expanded and extended the areas where they say their soldiers are operating by several more kilometers into what is Lebanese territory, and also warning that if it sees fit, it will strike at targets way north of that buffer zone, north of the Litani River.
1: That's Rob McBride, live for us there from Beirut. Thanks so much. Now, the European Union's top diplomat says the bloc is not ready to lift its sanctions on Iran. The bloc currently has measures in place on more than 700 Iranian individuals and entities.
2: We have clear conditions in place. We have different sanctions on Iran. I mean, those that are related to nuclear, of course, if the conditions allow, if there is a nuclear deal, then I think the member states will discuss this. Then there are also sanctions on human rights violations. And we see the human rights situation is actually more severe than it has ever been. And then we also have sanctions on the freedom of navigation, or hindering the freedom of navigation. So once the conditions allow, of course, we also, you know, member states will discuss whether the lifting of sanctions is in place, but we are not there yet.
1: Now, Dominic Kane has more for us from Brussels.
3: There's an unambiguous message for Iran from the European Union, certainly from Kaya Kallas, the High Representative for Foreign Affairs, that there is scope for the discussion of the lifting of some sanctions against Iran, two sets at least, but not from a third. The two sets that are up for discussion, well, the nuclear program sanctions and those that pertain to the Strait of Hormuz passage of ships there, but not crucially insofar as human rights in Iran are concerned. Kaya Kallas says that the situation there is worse than before, so there's no question that those sanctions won't be lifted. But most important of all, Iran must deliver on the elements that are in the MOU, the Memorandum of Understanding. If that doesn't happen, then no lifting of the sanctions will be discussed by member states. Dominic Kane, Al Jazeera, Brussels.
1: A Labour politician widely expected to challenge Prime Minister Keir Starmer has won a crucial by-election. Manchester Mayor Andy Burnham has been elected a Member of Parliament for the Makerfield constituency in Northern England. Burnham won the election with more than 25,000 votes. Jonah Hull has more from where the by-election took place in Wigan, Northern England.
4: We've just had a few moments ago on this stage here the announcement of the victory in the Makerfield by-election of Labour and its candidate Andy Burnham, a by-election that many say is the most consequential potentially since the Second World War. Burnham beat, and by a handy margin, his closest competition, the right-wing anti-immigrant Reform UK party, a rising insurgent force in British politics. That alone is a significant achievement here, but the more important achievement is that Burnham becomes a Member of Parliament, able now, as he says he will, to go on and challenge, potentially to replace the unpopular Prime Minister, Keir Starmer.
5: Everyone knows that politics isn't working. Everyone can feel that the country isn't where it should be. Tonight could, just could, be the turning point.
4: Burnham had warm words too for voters in the Makerfield constituency, many of whom we've spoken to, who feel let down, ignored and left behind by mainstream politicians in Westminster. That may be about to change. Their new MP is set now, potentially, to become PM. As dawn rises on the Count Centre here in Wigan, the focus of attention will shift to Westminster in London, where the wheels of Burnham's leadership bid could start to turn pretty quickly. Many in the party see Andy Burnham as key to rejuvenating Labour's fortunes and moving on from the Starmer era that supporters see as having failed to deliver on the promise of change. Reports from within the Burnham camp suggest he will give Starmer the weekend to consider his position in the hope that he takes the easy way out, announcing a timetable for his departure and an orderly transition. But Starmer has promised to fight, which means the possibility of a messy collapse of his government or a lengthy and divisive leadership contest may lie ahead in the days and weeks to come. Jonah Hull, Al Jazeera, Wigan, Northern England.
1: And still ahead on Al Jazeera.
6: I'm Alessandro Ampietti in Colombia's cocaine-producing heartland, where farmers are switching from coca to legal crops. But with presidential elections...

0: elections coming up, many here are wondering if the next government will continue backing this transformation.
1: Head-to-Head returns from Conway Hall in London, where I will be challenging former Pentagon official David DeRoche on whether the war with Iran has been a decisive success or a costly failure. And I'll ask Maximilian Krah, MP for Germany's far-right AfD, if his party's rhetoric on immigration, Islam, German identity poses a threat to liberal democracy. Join us for Head-to-Head on Al Jazeera.

0: You're watching Al Jazeera. Mind of our top stories this hour. Ships have begun passing through the Strait of Hormuz after key elements of the US-Iran agreement took effect. This includes the US lifting of its naval blockade on Iranian ports. The Iranian authorities are quickly issuing permits for ships to transit the waterway without paying a toll, they say. The next phase of the talks between the US and Iran that were scheduled to begin in Switzerland on Friday have been delayed. US Vice President J.D. Vance says the negotiations may still begin this weekend if the Iranian team can get to the talks. And despite the US-Iran MOU insisting the war must end on all fronts, Israeli attacks on southern Lebanon have killed at least 15 people in the past 24 hours. Hezbollah fighters and Israeli forces continue to exchange fire in the south overnight. Some UN Security Council members are urging Israel to lift what they say are unjustifiable restrictions on humanitarian access to Gaza. Aid agencies say Israel continues to restrict the flow of humanitarian assistance to Palestinians, while Israel blames Hamas for the disruptions. Al Jazeera's Gabriel Elizondo reports from the UN headquarters in New York.
1: The meeting was requested by the Security Council's 10 elected members and backed by four of the five permanent members. The United States was the exception. Inside the chamber, the UN's top humanitarian official, Tom Fletcher, said the ceasefire has saved lives and improved the flow of aid, but warned those gains fall far short of what is needed.
2: Gaza is being held together by humanitarian workarounds and Palestinian perseverance. And this is unsustainable.
1: In November, the Security Council endorsed the U.S.-brokered plan to end the war. Oxfam's Bushra Khalidi told the members that the plan is not being delivered.
3: 7 months later, even these basic objectives are not being met. And by these measures, implementation is failing. The Council must hold the parties accountable now, and not after further political negotiation, not after disarmament, not as a reward for compliance, now.
1: Israel rejected that assessment and argued the aid is flowing, placing the blame for Gaza's recovery squarely on Hamas.
4: Withdrawal is linked to demilitarization, not before, not instead. That is not something that Israel has just made up. That is a text you adapted. The roadmap exists. The obstacle is Hamas.
5: Here at the Security Council, it's clear the last few months, the focus has been largely on Iran and Lebanon, and less so on the situation in Gaza. This meeting was an attempt to pull the focus back, but if it will make a difference is certainly another question. Gabriel Elizondo, Al Jazeera at the United Nations in New York.
0: Democratic Republic of Congo says 232 people have died so far as a result of an Ebola outbreak. It's also reported 896 confirmed cases. That comes as donors as well as African Union members states have pledged nearly $1 billion to respond to the virus, including in the DR Congo and Uganda. It comes a day after health officials in the region warn that the outbreak is yet to reach its peak. Al-Qaeda affiliate JNIM has claimed responsibility for an attack on the airport and military airbase in Niger's capital. The government says 11 soldiers and two civilians were killed in Thursday's assault. Authorities say security forces repelled the attack, killing 22 fighters. Assailants, JNIM is active across the Sahel, including in neighbouring Burkina Faso and Mali. In April, the group attacked the airport in Mali's capital, Bamako, and killed the defence minister. And across Colombia, tens of thousands of farmers have joined the government's voluntary cocoa substitution programme, replacing the crop used to make cocaine with chili peppers and other products. But with Colombians about to elect a new president, the future of that strategy is uncertain. Alessandro Rampietti reports.
6: From the air, coca fields still dot large parts of southern Colombia, but on the ground, a different scene. Farmers and police officers uprooting coca plants side by side. This operation is part of President Gustavo Petro's strategy to persuade farmers to voluntarily replace coca with legal crops and offer viable alternatives.
7: Most people think substitution means removing coca and planting cacao, but we're supporting the entire value chain, all the way to the final product. That gives farmers confidence they can earn legal incomes equal to or even higher than those from the illegal economy.
6: Until recently, eradication campaigns often ended in violent confrontations. Farmers were injured and sometimes killed, and coca frequently returned within weeks. Now more than 40,000 families have joined the program, many hoping to leave behind decades of violence and uncertainty.
8: We are tired of the violence, tired of all the risks our families were facing. We still don't know how it will turn out because we're only just beginning, but we're hopeful. We believe it can work as long as the government follows through on its promises.
6: But with Colombia heading into a deeply polarized presidential runoff, the future of the program is in doubt.
9: Petro!
6: Frontrunner Abelardo de la Espriella says Petro's strategy has failed and is promising tougher enforcement and a return of forced eradication.
10: These farmers already made a choice of a different future. But with Colombians choosing a new president, many here are wondering if the next government will continue backing this transformation or if instead Colombia will change its drug policy once again.
11: Factories where he makes cocaine.
6: Critics say the policy strained relations with Washington and eased pressure on criminal groups. But the government rejects the criticism, saying the strategy is beginning to work.
12: After 60 years of war on drugs, the problem remains unresolved. Under this government, cocaine seizures topped 3,200 tons, more than the previous three administrations combined. At the same time, coca cultivation has been contained and is beginning to decline.
6: For now, these farmers are uprooting their plants, but the question remains whether Colombia's next president will help them replace it with something that lasts. Alessandro Ampietti, Al Jazeera, Villa Garzón.
0: A U.S. military strike on a boat in the eastern Pacific Ocean has killed at least three people. Authorities said they suspect it was smuggling drugs. The attack comes as part of the Trump administration's months-long military campaign near Latin America and the Caribbean. U.S. strikes on small boats have killed at least 211 people since those operations began in early September. President Donald Trump says the campaign is necessary to curb trafficking. Legal analysts have called the attacks and killings illegal. And the US Defense Secretary has announced a six-month review of American forces in Europe. At a NATO meeting in Brussels, Pete Hegseth criticized US allies for not taking more responsibility for their own security and failing to give American forces access to bases during the Iran war. Natasha Butler reports from Paris.
13: Well, U.S. Defense Secretary Pete Hegseth was certainly in a combative mood at a defense ministers meeting in NATO. He says the NATO allies need to increase their spending. He says that they're simply free riding on the back of the United States.

0: concedes that they have an unhealthy dependency on the US. Now, this is something that we've heard repeatedly during the two terms that Donald Trump has been the US president. He at one point seemed as if he might even pull the United States out of NATO because he said they weren't spending enough. Well, Pete Hegseth has announced that the US is going to carry out a review, a six-month review of the US's military capacity in Europe.
1: And it's not going to cut it anymore. And so we're doubling down on our effort to make NATO what it always was supposed to be, a balanced alliance with Europe in the lead for its own defense, NATO 3.0. And to make that a reality, I'm announcing today a six-month Department of War review that will examine America's force posture and basing in Europe. Up to 6 months, could be less. Let's call it the NATO 3.0 review.
0: Well, Hegseth isn't explicitly talking about a reduction of troops, but we do know from the NATO chief, Mark Rutte, that the US has already reduced its crisis and emergency capacities. Clearly, European allies are going to be concerned. They say they want Europe to be more sovereign in terms of defense, that they are building up their capabilities, but they say that takes a lot of time, and what they don't want is to be left vulnerable, particularly when there is a war on their doorstep in Ukraine. Natasha Butler, Al Jazeera, Paris.
2: Now, Ukraine has targeted Russia with a wave of attacks on Thursday. Russia's defense ministry says about 1,000 drones and 4 long-range missiles were shot down across the country. Many were targeting Moscow, where a major oil refinery was hit for the second time this week. 17 people were injured near the capital, and at least one person was killed by strikes in the Rostov region. Yulia Shapovalova reports from Kazan in Russia.
3: This is the moment immediately after a fuel tank at Moscow's Kapotnia refinery was hit by a Ukrainian drone. The explosion sent its lid flying. The Russian capital depends on this plant for almost half of its fuel. It wasn't the only target. On Thursday morning, nearly 200 drones were shot down over Moscow in what's been called one of the largest Ukrainian drone attacks on Russia's capital yet. Some residential buildings in the Moscow region were hit too. Ukraine has been primarily targeting Russian energy facilities, hoping to damage a major driver of its economy. President Volodymyr Zelensky has called the strikes a just response to Russian attacks, while Russia's foreign minister Sergei Lavrov has said Moscow will retaliate against targets in Ukraine. Those attacks came as President Vladimir Putin was hosting ASEAN leaders at a summit in the city of Kazan. Moscow is hoping to expand its energy market in Southeast Asia.
4: Russia is ready to increase exports of high-value-added products to ASEAN countries, including fertilizer and medicinal products. Of course, we remain committed to supplying our Asian friends with food products and energy resources, which have been much in demand.
3: The leaders of Russia and ASEAN countries have agreed to step up cooperation on energy security. But in Moscow, many people are waiting for the government to say more about the threat Ukrainian drone strikes could pose to Russia's own energy security. Yulia Shapovalova, Al Jazeera, Kazan, Russia.
2: Co-host Mexico become the first nation to qualify for the knockout stages at the World Cup. A 1-0 win over South Korea has put them through to the last 32. It was Mexico's second straight victory, having defeated South Africa on the opening day of the tournament. And in the other Group A game, the Czech Republic faced South Africa. It was the Czechs who took an early lead in Atlanta. A handball decision gave South Africa a penalty and a chance to make the final score 1-1. The result leaves both countries with a chance of moving in to the knockout rounds.
5: That's what we wanted, honestly. We wanted a result so that going to the last game, we still have a chance. And we are confident. I think the way we played today, we can be confident going to the last game that we'll definitely win against South Korea. So it's possible. We must be confident and we'll do it.
2: And these were the scenes in Johannesburg as South Africa rescued their World Cup. It's the fourth appearance at the finals and the country has never made it beyond the group stage.
6: No. today they showed up. So as much as they didn't win, I'm glad that they put themselves on that field and they drew. And that's more than we could ask for.
7: Tough for us to score. Czech Republic were defending very well in the middle. They were pushing us far out wide. It was hard for us to cross. But look, we got a point.
8: The first half, I was not too impressed at all. But second half, you know what? We came, we showed South Africa, we showed what we're about. And you know what? 1-1, yes, we would all like the win. But you know what? Now we've got some hope.
2: Canada's wait for first World Cup win is well and truly over. The co-hosts were 6-0 winners against Qatar in Group B. It was a tough day for the 2022 hosts in Vancouver, who also had two players sent off. Canada's all-time record scorer, Jonathan David, scored a hat-trick. It's a win that puts his country top of their group and in sight of the knockout rounds. Our coverage of the interim agreement between the US and Iran to end their conflict continues after the population bust, which is up next.

0: total population size of Africa right now stands at 1.5 billion. And by 2050, this number is going to increase to 2.5 billion. Following the World War II in 1945, the European share of population in the world was 22%. In Africa, this stood at 9%. By 2050, the share of Africa's population is going to be 22. For Europe, it's going to be 7.5. So you can already see a drastic change in terms of the size of the populations. And this, of course, has geopolitics implications.
1: As Italian, we are facing a demographic crisis. We are not having children. The fertility rate is really, really under the substitution rate, that is 2.1 children per woman.

I'm Francesco Bellina. I was born in Trapani. Later, I moved to Palermo to study at the university. In Palermo, I started to do my first works as a photographer, doing some investigations, especially on the topic that I love to cover, like migration, human rights. Of Africa, so that's why I live between Palermo and Accra in Ghana. And I like also to try to connect these areas in terms of culture and art. I consider myself an artist, but because I love to work on some specific topics, these topics are treated in a journalistic way.

0: I was in Niger in 2019 and I covered the migration from Agadez to Dirkou in Libya, later from Libya, they were going to Europe. These people are from the sub-Saharan Africa. They were everybody in Agadez, in one of the ghettos, and they decided to cross the border. So I saw them coming with the big yellow truck and the gate open. They start to falling down because they were dry, without food. They stayed 3 days in this situation. There was a long line with the officers of the IOM seated there asking for the identification. I saw how they set up the office, they put out the laptop and they start to interview these people. And they were proposing to the migrants the voluntary return to their own place. For me, it was shocking to see this scene. They wanted to go to France, others wanted to go to UK. One of them was from Liberia, and he said that he wanted to be a football player because it was his only possibility to make money and to have a future.
1: I left Liberia for Algeria. When I entered Algeria, to go to Libya, and from Libya to use boat to go to Italy. I'm a footballer. So it was my dream also to go Italy so that I can improve my game and then help my parents in the future. We were not free in Algeria. You will be looking behind left, right to see if police car is coming. When they catch you, they beat on you, treat you bad, and then deport you in the desert.
0: I got inside the ghetto where they were staying. There was a big claim in the wall, Europe or nothing. So it's so much the energy that they have to cross that they don't care about the danger in that case. So Europe or nothing is like a claim to move their steps every day. And this is a rubber boat, empty. Here there were 98 people. They were crossing the sea. I was on a Mediterranean ship, that is an NGO from Italy. We rescued 98 people. There were 22 children.
2: Sicily is important as a migration flow entry to Italy, but also to Europe. For geographical and geopolitical reasons, we are in front of the youngest continent of this world, that is Africa. We are in the center of the Mediterranean. Sicily receives a lot of first entry because the majority of people that arrive in Sicily, they not stop in Sicily. They wish to go to the north of Italy or the north of Europe. So Sicily is a transit zone, no? For people that try to find a better life.
0: So it was an experience that taught me a lot, that showed me with my face what's going on in the Mediterranean Sea, and I will never forget that all those moments. So I'm very grateful that I had the opportunity to be testify this happening there. Now today we are going to Roccamena. Roccamena is a very small village, 1 hour far from Palermo. And there are some ladies that are almost everybody from Africa, and I'm teaching them how to take photos. The idea of the workshop was to make them comfortable taking photos around in the streets in the village where they live. So I wanted to find the right idea to discover more and to learn more about the Sicilian culture and the Sicilians to learn more about the African culture. When I went the first time to Rocca Mena, I wanted to drink a coffee before to start my work, and I went in a bar. Everybody looked at me like, who is this stranger? And the owner asked me, why you are here? I said, I'm working with the shelter of refugees. Ah, you work with these people? I said, yes. Ah, I said, why? No, because there are a lot of these people. And I said, sorry, you are very old. What is your, you have daughter, sons? Oh, sure. My son, he lives in Milan. The daughter lives in London. I say, why your son, your daughter can migrate outside to make more money and these people can't come here, maybe because they are escaping by war or whatever. So fortunately, you have the migrants here, because otherwise this village is dead. These people are very young. Maybe they can love the place, maybe they will stay, and you can solve a lot of problems in your place. And they look at me like, what are you saying? I hope it was useful.
3: What we know is that many African countries have youth bulges or large youthful populations, and they often from 25 years old down. But then within the specific between 25 down, you have this range, which is from 15 to 24.
0: So Rocca Mena is a place that I never seen before. I was a bit shocked because it's up on a hill, it's a very empty place. Maybe you can only can see old men seated in a bar drinking coffee. This is a very rural place. There was an incredible decrease of the population. Sometimes in these places, but in Sicily in general, there is not a vision to how to develop your place. It's easier to go away, to escape, to migrate. But sometimes it's more difficult to stay here and trying to fight against the system that is let this town decrease step by step.
2: As Italian, we are one of the oldest population at global level. Italy has around 58 million people at the moment. So we should lose around 4 or 5 million in the next 25 years. The problem of the small town in Sicily and around Italy is a huge problem for geographical reasons also. No? Italy has a lot of small town, so there are a lot of region that are going to lose population. Some towns like Rocca Mena are trying to attract migrants and asylum seekers to give to a small town, a new age, a new life.

0: give you more.
1: No, wait, where my own?
2: Blessing is going to snap the last one.
3: How are you? I'm Francesco. What's your name? Blessing. Nice to meet you. Così vediamo tutte e due.
4: Ok.
3: Questo mettitelo più verso di te, il ventaglio.
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4: La lumière!
2: At the end of the day, the camera is just a medium. The photo is just an excuse, a medium. But what is important is that they can build something together, they can feel more home, more comfortable here.
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6: 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Because when you see young people playing, smiling, singing, dancing in the street, I think that it's good for everybody, not only for them. So they are bringing new energies in these villages.
5: Abbiamo perso i nostri giovani e sono rimasti loro a darci una mano. 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
1: This migration policy that many European countries have taken, this is really to do anything to prevent African youth from migrating to Europe. Sometimes they sign contracts with countries at the border, whether that's Libya, which is a war-torn country, where there's a lot of inhuman action done to African migrants, and this all to deter them from migrating to Europe. But at the same time, if you're living in such a disparate situation where you know that there's no way out, so for many, they're like, I'm willing to risk my life. If I succeed, I succeed. If I don't succeed, then at least that wasn't meant for me. I need to try.
2: Se l'Europa dovrà continuare a subire l'immigrazione incontrollata e lasciando decidere ai trafficanti di esseri umani chi debba entrare a casa nostra, oppure se dovrà controllare le frontiere esterne, bloccare le partenze illegali e rimpatriare gli irregolari.
1: They will still, despite seeing the racism, despite seeing the struggle that many African migrants in countries such as Italy, in all these border countries are facing, they will still choose to come. I used to be like, why? Why is this the case? But you don't know until you see what some of these youth go through there. Then you, as a human, you will understand.

0: Où je vivais avec mes parents, il y a des terroristes qui sont arrivés. 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

0: no ves que me has dicho que me has
1: But in many of the contexts when the youth come here, they really have this aspiration of really not just being a part of the society, but also contributing. And I think that is in every human being's, it's in every human being's nature to want to obtain your full potential.
2: There are people that think that migrants are only a problem, and there are other people that think that migrants are the solution of everything. My idea is that we need to find a balance. If we continue to consider migration as one thing, then we have a problem. We need to consider the individual.
1: African youth is going to play a crucial role in terms of not just European, but also global economy. The size of the populations matter not just in terms of the labor supply, but also in terms of industrialization, innovations. Many contexts in Europe, right?

0: right now with the aging societies, they're really lacking this labor supply. If people are able to change the perception of how they view African youth, they're able to see a potential here.
1: I want to finish my school. I want to learn the language and go to school. And later I'll see how I can work to bring my small brother here in Italy with me. Mon avis avec les jeunes personnes, les jeunes Africains qui veulent aussi se lancer dans la route de l'aventure, je les conseillerais plutôt de faire les demandes de visa, de faire le document, de voyager légalement, que de prendre le désert et la Méditerranée. 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
2: 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Et je suis en vie.
3: Cloud of nuclear war looms ever present.
4: What if this is the beginning of one of those accidental nuclear wars? What if this is the beginning of the end of life as we know it?
3: From the horrors of recent history to the rising current threat, Apocalypse Maybe discovers the impact nuclear weapons have on humanity.
5: Our failure to keep humanity safe is siphoning down to the individual on the street.
3: This is not a drill on Al Jazeera.
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1: Elephants are known as gentle giants, but some of our actions over the past decades have made them less than gentle. We cannot talk to them, but we can understand them. Sri Lankans love elephants. We can actually be an example to the whole world of how we can coexist.
2: Making peace, what the elephant knows on Al Jazeera.

0: Hello, I'm Fully Batiboya, watching the News Hour on Al Jazeera, live from Doha. Coming up in the next 60 minutes.
1: Our plan is to go to Switzerland. I don't know exactly when.
0: The White House delays Vice President J.D. Vance's Switzerland trip for talks with Iran, saying logistical details need to be resolved. Marine traffic in the Strait of Hormuz begins to flow after the U.S.-Iran agreement ended the blockade. The ceasefire includes Lebanon, but Israeli airstrikes continue in the south. At least 18 people have been killed since Thursday. Also ahead.
2: This is a final chance to change.
0: In the UK, Manchester Mayor Andy Burnham's by-election victory helps his ambitions to replace Keir Starmer as Prime Minister. And World Cup co-hosts Mexico are the first team through to the knockout stages with a 1-0 win over South Korea. U.S. Vice President J.D. Vance says he doesn't know when technical talks with Iran will get underway. They were scheduled to begin in Switzerland later on Friday with a focus on Tehran's future nuclear program. Both Iran and the U.S. signed the Memorandum of Understanding on Wednesday, which gives both sides 60 days to agree on a lasting peace deal.
1: Our plan is to go to Switzerland. I don't know exactly when. The way that we're setting up this technical negotiation is that obviously, you know, you're going to have the political leadership involved. Excuse me. We're going to have people on the ground actually driving the technical talks, the nuclear talks. How do you destroy this highly enriched uranium? All that stuff that you really just have to get into the nitty-gritty on. So, you know, I plan to go to Switzerland. Exactly when, you know, we think these technical negotiations are going to start sometime this weekend. That's still the plan, but that could change because it's not an easy country, Iran, to get out of, and so we're trying to figure out exactly when that's going to happen. I suspect this weekend, but I'm not sure.
0: Rasul Sadar is standing by for us in Tehran, but first let's go to Osama bin Javed, who's in the Swiss city of Lucerne. Osama, so Friday is supposed to see the official kickoff of the negotiations between Iran and the U.S. and their partners. What's happening? What are we expecting this weekend?
3: Well, we're seeing very careful language around it. We've heard from the Pakistani Prime Minister, who says his visit is postponed. You've heard from the U.S. Vice President saying that he still expects to go to Switzerland over the weekend. So his Friday is the beginning of that weekend, and we still have a couple of more days left. We've heard from some sources in the mediating team who've told us that the talks are not off, but they're being postponed for now. And that is what we have heard from the Swiss Foreign Ministry as well. They sent me a message this morning that the preparation for these talks to get underway in Bürgenstock are still ongoing. So it appears that there are some delays, and there might be multiple reasons for that. We've heard from multiple analysts about the issues, but here's what one source told me, that it is the implementations of Article 1, 4, 5, 10, and 11 of the text that is pending, and that is why this negotiation has not begun yet. And those, if I can very quickly go through them, the Article 1 is territorial integrity and the removal of territorial integrity, including Lebanon, that both sides will respect. That has not happened. U.S. blockade is to be lifted, Article 4 says, and forces removed from Iranian vicinity. The forces are still there. Number 5, Iran to allow safe passage, no toll, with talks with Oman and other Gulf states. Article 10 talks about U.S. waivers until the termination of sanctions. That hasn't happened yet as well. And Article 11 says that there would be the full availability of the use of the frozen funds that Iran would actually get as a result of this deal. So there's plenty in the memorandum of understanding, which is not a deal, but it is an understanding. For these talks to get underway, there are multiple things that need to be done, and they're still pending as the clock ticks on and we're at day 59.
0: Indeed, and important that you reminded us there of what the articles or clauses in the agreement are. What though, is the timeline on implementing the commitments that have been made in this initial agreement?
3: Well, I've been talking to the mediators, and it is going to be up to the parties. Essentially, what they've agreed upon about the immediate flow of ships from the Strait of Hormuz, you're seeing that happen. You're seeing that the U.S. has lifted all of its blockade, all of its restrictions on Iranian naval ports, that there is a cessation of hostilities between the two countries, but Lebanon remains the main question. Just this morning, we heard from Israeli media that at least four Israeli soldiers have been killed in south of Lebanon. It is continuing to illegally occupy that territory. There are ongoing clashes on Lebanese soil. And that, to the Iranians, is a red flag, because what they want to ensure is that there is a ceasefire, there is respect of territorial integrity and sovereignty, including Lebanon. And whether that is included, according to the Americans or the Israelis, is going to be a major hurdle before these talks could begin.
0: And we'll have more on the situation in Lebanon a little later in the program. Osama bin Javed in Lucerne, Switzerland, thank you very much for now. Let's now bring in Rasul Sadar, who's in Iranian capital Tehran for us. Rasul, first of all, will there be an Iranian negotiating team in Switzerland this weekend?
4: Well, so far, there hasn't been any official statement from the Iranian side why the technical team is not in Switzerland yet. However, so some of the sources are telling us that there are multiple reasons for that. So first, of course,

Lebanon, just in the first paragraph of the memorandum of understanding, there's a clear reference to the Lebanon case. And according to Iranian foreign minister, Lebanon is the most important issue. So simply, it is going to be at the center of all the negotiations, because Iranians are quite clear that according to the memorandum of understanding, so the war must end permanently at all.

0: Memorandum of understandings are not still implemented by the United States. So some of sources say that there is no need, that the technical teams will be in Switzerland. And as long as the memorandum of understanding is not implemented, so the technical talks negotiations are not going to start. That is one of the cases. Another, it is as of now, it's not still confirmed, but some of the people here that we have talked are telling us that Iranians were extremely concerned that Trump will show up and, you know, steal the show over there. And Iranians do not want Trump to be in the picture, and also no photos as well, because when it comes to President Trump, Iran and Iranians, they have bitter memories. So simply they see President Trump as the one who has killed Qasem Soleimani in 2020, and then he's the one who has killed the supreme leader of the country. So it's almost a personal issue. Trump being in the picture is something that Iranians see as a humiliation. Another issue, of course, that Iranians are saying, what's about the logistics as well? But here what we see is that simply there is a conditionality here. Iranians are saying that for the technical talks to start, so the memorandum of understanding needs to be implemented, while Americans are saying all depends on how Iran is going to behave. So even at this first stage of the deal, we're still seeing the mistrust is playing a big role.
1: Meanwhile, Rasul, ships have begun passing through the Strait of Hormuz after the U.S.-Iran agreement took effect, and this includes the U.S. lifting its naval blockade on Iranian ports. Iran says authorities are quickly issuing permits for ships to transit the waterway without paying a toll. This is the time lapse of increased traffic through the strait on Thursday. So, Rasul, of course, how Iran addresses freedom of navigation in the Strait of Hormuz after 60 days is key in the negotiations. What are Tehran's intentions when it comes to the Strait of Hormuz?
0: So clearly, Iranians are talking about freedom of navigation through the Strait of Hormuz, but under the control of Iran. So yesterday, the Supreme National Security Council, which is a powerful council, and it is simply in charge of the security affairs of the country internally and internationally, they have released a statement saying that for the next 60 days, there will not be toll fees, there will not be the vessels that are passing through the Strait of Hormuz are not going to be charged. But this is a temporary implementation or practice. So they're saying that for now, the ships will pass without the charges. However, they have to coordinate with Iran, and particularly with the newly established body, which is called the Persian Gulf Strait Authority. And Iranians are saying that any ships attempting to pass through the Strait of Hormuz needs to coordinate with them. Simply the timing is going to be determined by that authority, and also the route of the passage is going to be determined by the same authority. So what we're seeing here is that Iranians are saying that they will not restrict the passage. However, the clearance is going to come from Iran. So that means Iran is going to be practically in charge of simply a new maritime regime. And it's understandable from Tehran's perspective. They do not want to give up on Strait of Hormuz because they believe during the negotiations, the ultimate deterrence, the ultimate leverage that Tehran has is the Strait of Hormuz. And once the Strait of Hormuz is completely returned to the pre-war situation, Iranians know that they will have a weak hand at the negotiating table.
1: Rasul, thank you very much for that. Rasul Serdar, live for us there in Tehran. Well, let's now examine the agreement signed by Washington and Tehran in more detail. The U.S. has confirmed the terms, which include the U.S., Iran and their allies stopping military operations on all fronts, including Lebanon. The U.S. and regional partners will develop a $300 billion fund for the reconstruction and economic development of Iran. All sanctions imposed on Iran will be removed after the final agreement is reached. Until then, Iran will receive waivers allowing it to continue fuel exports. Tehran will also gain access to its frozen assets overseas once the memorandum is implemented. And as we mentioned, the Strait of Hormuz is being reopened to all commercial vessels, and the U.S. will end its naval blockade on Iranian ports. Iran agrees it won't build or buy nuclear weapons, and both sides have agreed to resolve the issue of eliminating Iran's enriched uranium. Joining us now to discuss this and the latest developments is Sameer Puri, who's a visiting lecturer in war studies at King's College London. Thank you so much, Sameer, for being with us. So negotiations, the technical negotiations, are supposed to begin this weekend. There's some confusion as to when exactly

0: what is the most important thing to watch right now, you think?
1: So where we're at is the fighting was ongoing until really recently. Just to bring that point home, I think it's only 10 days since that US Apache helicopter gunship was shot down. So metaphorically speaking, what the US and Iran are having to do is to pull apart almost, you know, Rottweilers that are fighting each other and pulling them apart, because their military forces have been poised at an extraordinary state of readiness and indeed active combat for some time. So I think as we're seeing the difficulties of actually walking through implementation of the 14-point memorandum of understanding, what we're also seeing is the enormous deficit of trust that inevitably comes during a war. Who is going to move their fighting forces off of that aggressive posture first? And I actually think this is going to be the sort of thing that would really require independent oversight. Other conflicts tend to have independent monitoring to give the combatants trust to walk away from that front line. And what we have is with Pakistan and with Qatar, to some extent, we have diplomatic mediation. Whether we have independent monitoring of stepping back from the military brink, I think that's another thing that we're going to find, I think maybe see the consequences of the absence of those mechanisms.
0: Yeah, there's quite a lot already in this pre-deal, but compliance is going to be an issue here, isn't it? How might verification mechanisms, Samir, need to differ from the past, given the current level of mistrust you've described and the escalation we saw?
1: That's a good question, and I really hope there are some answers out there, because from the US perspective, of course, the ultimate verification that they will feel they have is their extraordinary satellite and sensory coverage of, you know, most of the Earth's surface, but in this case, the Persian Gulf. So the US will be wanting to independently verify ship passage, any hostile forces that they've monitored or emplacements that have been used to strike at passing ships and so on and so forth. From Iran's perspective, it's quite hard, and I really take seriously the point of being stuck on number four of this 14-point MOU, which was the US undertaking to withdraw forces from surrounding areas within 30 days. That's the text as we understand to being. I don't understand how Iran will be able to verify that. I also am quite concerned as to surrounding areas. What does surrounding areas mean? Obviously, it can't include the pre-existing US military bases in Bahrain and elsewhere. What does it actually mean? So there's a lot of ambiguity around what the Iranians would consider to be acceptable, I think, reduction of force posture from the US as well.
0: Samir, stay with us. Let's get the Iranian view and bring in Abbas Aslani, who's a senior research fellow at the Center for Middle East Strategic Studies, joining us from Tehran. Abbas, good to have you with us. Based on what we know so far, what's in the memorandum of understanding, where do you see the most likely points of friction emerging in the early phase of implementation of this agreement?
2: Well, for only one thing, which is I think important for Tehran, is that the text is subject to interpretation. So that's important for Tehran to see that the United States will fulfill commitments generally. But when it comes to the paragraph one, which is in relation to ending the war, including in Lebanon, and witnessing the continuation of the strikes by Israel against that country, so this seems to be the point of contention in future, and this could cloud the atmosphere of the upcoming discussions on the nuclear issue. So that's why we are seeing that, you know, Israelis are trying to continue with that in order to derail or sabotage the follow-up discussions on the nuclear negotiations. And in addition to that, you know, there have been agreement between the two sides on how to reopen the Strait of Hormuz. So far, things to seem to be moving smoothly. But in case of, let's say, future developments, we have to be seeing that this is going to remain as it is, or this could be a point of contention. And more importantly for Tehran, it is having access to its frozen money. And so far, they have been agreeing to have, you know, allowing Iran to have access to part of its frozen assets. But we have to see if that will happen in practice or not. This is a serious question here in Tehran, and these are among those issues which can impact the future trajectory.
0: Now, Samir, let me come to you and ask you now about the 60-day window in which they have to figure out what to do with the Strait of Hormuz. Of course, as we've said, in the long term, in the future, how to make sure Iran complies with the nuclear agreement, how

0: they released $300 billion in funds as well. How do you assess the sequencing of all of this? How challenging is that going to be?
1: Extremely challenging, to the point that if the negotiations fall apart or have to be extended, I think those are likelier outcomes than everything being wrapped up in the 60 days. I think there are three very basic buckets of topic. One is the nuclear topic. The second is the maritime Strait of Hormuz and ending the fighting. And the third, as the other guest has mentioned, which is really consequential for Iran, are the financial aspects around sanctions and frozen assets. So how on earth you sequence these? Well, I think clearly the first has got to be the security of maritime traffic on the Strait of Hormuz and the end to the fighting. That around the maritime waterway, that's really clearly going to be the first order of priorities. That's also the thing that Donald Trump needs to be able to show he's achieved, given that Iran has created this leverage that Trump has been rushed into these negotiations to effectively try to get Iran to step back from that. But underlying all of this is the possibility that there is some sort of flare-up in Lebanon, which isn't one of the three buckets of issues I mentioned, and that derails things from a totally different angle.
0: Right. Abbas Aslani, your thoughts about the sequencing, and what should Iran get first in this interim period?
2: Well, in terms of sequencing, they're supposed to somehow fulfill and implement the paragraphs 1, 4, 5, and 10 and 11, which is in relation to ending the war in the region, including in Lebanon, reopening the strait, lifting the blockade, and also on releasing Iranian frozen money. And when this the process of, you know, carrying out these commitments begin, they can start the follow-up discussions on the nuclear issue. But in terms of, you know, the lifting of the sanctions, which is going to be discussed in future, as well as the nuclear, activities Iran can have, that they can have, you know, discuss and agree on the sequencing. This is unknown yet. But also Iran being able to sell oil and have access to its revenue is among those activities which need to take place in the beginning of the 60-day time framework. And the point is that part of Iran's frozen assets have been left to be to be released during the course of negotiations. And because, you know, the lack of trust between the two sides, Iran wanted to make sure that part of those issues, like lifting the naval blockade, having Iran access to its part of its frozen money, and being able to sell oil and transit in the Strait of Hormuz, was among those issues that could be working as trust-building measures. Within, if you place into the context that there's systemic distrust toward the United States here in the country, and if, you know, this works smoothly and effectively, this can have a positive impact on the future trajectory. But if it turns out to be something different, like what is happening in Lebanon, and Israel is continuing to attack Lebanon, this can have a negative impact.
0: Okay,
2: so that's important, that how
0: we'll leave it there.
2: This stage is implemented.
0: Thank you so much to both of you, Abbas Aslani in Tehran, Sameer Puri in Singapore. Thank you both for joining us on Al Jazeera. Well, as you heard, despite the U.S.-Iran agreement calling for the war to end on all fronts, including Lebanon, Israeli attacks continue there on southern Lebanon. They've killed at least 18 people in the last 24 hours. Israeli shelling continues to hit the region, including a residential building, while Hezbollah says it targeted Israeli troop locations overnight into Friday. Let's go live to Beirut and Rob McBride, who's in the Lebanese capital for us. What can you tell us about these overnight attacks in the south, Rob?
3: Yeah, this was one of the most concerted attacks by Israeli forces since this agreement came into effect earlier this week, targeting multiple different locations in southern Lebanon, but mainly around the Nabatieh district. The Ministry of Health in Lebanon has put the casualty figures from these overnight attacks at 18 dead, with 33 other people injured. And the number of locations gives an idea of the broad swathe of southern Lebanon that was targeted, nearly a dozen different locations, but mainly centered around the towns of Sharqiyeh and

0: Haroof. It began just after midnight Friday local time with artillery strikes, also drones are being used, and throughout the night there have also been airstrikes. Israeli warplanes have been in operation, continuing through into first light and also been continuing in the last few hours. It has resulted in people still being trapped under the rubble, being rescued from there, other people being trapped in their homes, and we're also getting reports of other people being displaced from Nabatieh, moving further north. Some of the same people who this past week have just been moving back again as this ceasefire has taken effect. So this is a very serious escalation. The Israelis have confirmed that they have carried out a number of strikes, blaming Hezbollah for what they say has been a number of breaches of the ceasefire, and saying that these attacks, these strikes will continue if they feel they are necessary. By Thursday, the number of casualties put by the Ministry of Health stood at 3,912 people killed, with nearly 12,000 other people wounded. Obviously, after these overnight strikes, that will be, again, a lot higher.
1: Still a very fragile and uncertain situation in Lebanon, Rob. How are people there then reacting to this agreement between the U.S. and Iran? Are they hopeful that it would lead to peace eventually?
0: Yeah, I mean, there has been, this past week or so, there has been a particular drop-off in the number of strikes and intensity, a lull that people have been taken advantage of. Thousands of people have been on the move. But I think there is a general acceptance that Lebanon remains one of the biggest possible risks and threats to the continuing memorandum of understanding, with both Hezbollah, backed up by the Iranians, and other forces here in Lebanon, saying that the wording of this memorandum, talking about territorial integrity and so on, should mean that the Israelis should be leaving southern Lebanon about now. But we know, of course, from statements by Benjamin Netanyahu and his ministers that that is not the case. And we do know that it is leading to this increased tensions between Netanyahu and Donald Trump in their phone conversations, which Israeli officials have been describing as stubbornly awkward. It seems those tensions will be increased yet again with the events that have been taking place overnight in southern Lebanon.
1: Rob McBride in Beirut, thank you very much for that. Well, let's get the Israeli view on this now and speak to Mitchell Barak, who's a former foreign ministry aide to Israeli Prime Minister Benjamin Netanyahu and a former speechwriter for Prime Minister Ariel Sharon. He joins us from West Jerusalem. Thank you so much for your time, Mr. Barak. Clause one of the memorandum of understanding between Iran and the U.S. ties the permanent end of fighting in Lebanon to the broader deal. Israel is not supposed to be fighting in southern Lebanon. It's not supposed to be in southern Lebanon, in fact. So why is the Israeli government not respecting this? What is Israel trying to achieve that justifies these continued strikes?
2: Very interesting question, and thank you for having me. But the last I checked, Israel was not a signatory to this agreement, meaning the United States maybe signed on behalf of Israel. I don't know if Israel was even consulted on it. And the first clause does mention Lebanon three times. So maybe the question is maybe not what Israel should do to get out, but does that mean that the Islamic Republic of Iran will stop supporting the Hezbollah in Lebanon? Because that's what the agreement says, that they're not going to, that Lebanon will be sovereign, and neither country will be involved in that.
1: But
2: so
1: Mr.
2: I don't
1: Barak,
2: see a lot of pressure coming on
1: Mr. Barak,
2: Iranians to come
1: U.S.
2: in.
1: President Donald Trump has explicitly asked that Israel not attack Lebanon. So is Israel now just openly defying the United States, if that what it takes to achieve what it wants to achieve in Lebanon?
2: Israel is continuing the activities and the war in Lebanon that have been going on for the last, 2 years. And as long as the Hezbollah, the party of God, is operating there and threatening Israelis and Israelis that live in the north and threatening Israeli soldiers, four soldiers were killed last night, then Israel will continue to be there and defend its border. It's very nice that there's an agreement and Israel will respect it. And I'm sure there's a lot going on now between the Prime Minister Netanyahu and President Donald Trump. But at the end of the day, if Prime Minister Netanyahu has to choose between supporting an agreement which he was not consulted about and it doesn't necessarily put Israeli security at the forefront, then or defending the state of Israel and the citizens that are in the north that are living in bomb shelters, I think he's going to choose the latter, defending Israel. So if the agreement is great and President Trump and the Islamic Republic of Iran are really committed to this, then they need to stop the Hezbollah in Lebanon and stop activity. And then I would think that Israel will follow through with that.
1: All right.
2: Until that happens, Israel is not just going to walk away from southern Lebanon. It just is not in Israeli interest, and it doesn't protect Israeli citizens. That's the problem.
1: Mr. Barak, I want to play you a soundbite of Vice President J.D. Vance now, who has criticized those in Israel who've criticized this agreement. And here's what he had to say specifically. It's a very rare rebuke from the U.S. to Israel, to Israeli officials, including far-right ministers Bezalel Smotrich and Itamar Ben-Gvir. Sorry, he was speaking, the vice president, and said that Israel can't kill its way out of solving problems. Let's listen to that, and I'm going to come back to you afterwards.
3: If I was in the cabinet of the Israeli government, I might not be attacking the only powerful ally that I have anywhere left in the entire world. And the second message I would give to some of those cabinet members, Bibi, to his credit, has not gone down this path, but to some of these cabinet members in Israel who are attacking the President of the United States, the other thing that I would say is that over the last 3 months, 2/3 of the defensive weapons that have protected your homeland have been built by American hands and paid for by American tax dollars. The problem for Israel is not Donald J. Trump. And anybody in Israel who thinks their biggest problem is the President of the United States needs to wake up and smell the reality of the situation that country is in.
1: So, Mr. Barak, as you heard there, some very harsh words from J.D. Vance for Israeli critics of this agreement. He says Israel is not going to kill its way out of every security problem. What do you respond to that?
2: I think it's some great advice that he's giving, which is, you know, the United States and President Trump has been solidly behind Israel and solidly helping Israel and providing the weapons and the aid and the global backing to support the state of Israel and help us manage those threats. So I think that's some very good advice. And any kind of disagreement should be handled between the president and the prime minister in phone conversations or in meetings. Now, I think it may be a little bit unfortunate that we get the transcripts of some of those conversations, which some of them are not very, very appealing, and some of them are quite criticizing and demanding of the prime minister. So some of those we're getting, but I think it's some solid advice. The state of Israel and all Israelis recognize that the United States has been a great ally, a great friend, a great backer, providing us weapons that defend ourselves for many, many years, giving us international support. All of that is very true, and we should leave the diplomacy to the prime minister working with the president.
1: Interestingly, Mr. Barak, there's a new poll out in Israel, a Channel 12 poll, which says that 71% of Israelis don't trust Donald Trump to look out for them in this Iran deal. And 11% say that Israel won this war, only 11%. Just on the U.S. relationship first, is this still the special relationship or has it become a relationship of managed disappointment?
2: No, I think it is, and I think it will be. I think Israelis, many of them are shocked by this agreement and that the change, the 180-degree change of the U.S. administration. I think many Israelis feel that President Trump threw Israel under the nuclear-powered bus, if I can use that expression. But at the end of the day, once we kind of read the agreement and maybe discuss it more and understand it more, I think Israelis, the average Israeli, will continue to respect and admire President Trump, his cabinet, and the United States of America and the Senate and the Congress, which provides so much aid and help to the state of Israel.
1: But how does this impact Prime Minister Netanyahu's political future, Mr. Barak? He's running for re-election in the next few months, 4 years, and you've said this yourself, he's sold himself as Mr. Security. He's put Israel's security first and foremost. When he presents his record to voters now, what exactly is the achievement he can point to?
2: Well, I think he's going to have a problem because coming into this, war with Iran, from a year ago till today,

0: he was still trying to recover from the failures of October 7th, the Simchat Torah massacre, which took place in 2023. And, you know, since then, the fight against the Islamic resistance movement of Hamas. So he's had that hanging over him, his record as security person, as Mr. Security. But he's based his whole career really on the Iranian nuclear threat. I mean, if you go back 10, 15 years, this is one of the things that has consumed him. So I think he was thinking that he could get to the next election, which is in October, end of October, having solved this problem with the United States, with the United States fighting side by side with Israel to really finish with the Iranian nuclear threat and possibly go with regime change.
1: Yeah.
0: So I think he was banking on that. The fact that it now looks like that is not going to happen. And again, anything can change with this president, and this could turn around if there's a violation tomorrow. But it certainly looks like now that he has not been successful, and he failed in his quest to defeat the Iran, the Islamic Republic of Iran, and defeat the nuclear threat. That does not look like it's happening. And even the proxies of Iran, like Hezbollah, are still operating. And
1: right.
0: That's a real problem to go to the voters that way, because they understand that. And finally, his big card, which is, I'm the guy that's closest to Donald Trump of anyone in the world, and we have a great relationship, it's not looking so great at this point. And that's a problem for the Israeli voters.
1: Thank you so much for talking to us, Mr. Barak. Thank you for bringing us a view there from Israel. Mitchell Barak, former foreign ministry aide to Israeli Prime Minister Benjamin Netanyahu, joining us from West Jerusalem. Thank you for your time.
0: Thank you.
1: Still ahead on Al Jazeera. An early contender for goal of the tournament here in Bosnia's match against Switzerland. All of the latest World Cup action coming up.
2: The world's top business stories.
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2: Counting the cost on Al Jazeera.
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0: You're watching the News Hour on Al Jazeera. A reminder of our top stories. U.S. Vice President J.D. Vance says he doesn't know when technical talks with Iran will get underway. They were scheduled to begin in Switzerland later on Friday with a focus on Tehran's future nuclear program. Ships have begun passing through the Strait of Hormuz after the U.S. lifted its naval blockade of Iranian ports. It was one of the main demands of the agreement signed between Washington and Tehran. Well, despite the U.S.-Iran agreement calling for the war to end on all fronts, including Lebanon, Israeli attacks have killed at least 18 people in southern Lebanon in the past 24 hours. Now, the European Union's top diplomat says the bloc is not yet ready to lift its sanctions on Iran. The EU currently has sanctions targeting over 700 individuals and entities in Iran.
1: We have clear conditions in place. We have different sanctions on Iran. I mean, those that are related to nuclear, of course, if the conditions allow, if there is a nuclear deal, then I think the member states will discuss this. Then there are also sanctions on human rights violations. And we see the human rights situation is actually more severe than it has ever been. And then we also have sanctions on the freedom of navigation or hindering the freedom of navigation. So once the conditions allow, of course, we also, member states will discuss whether the lifting of sanctions is in place, but we are not there yet.
0: EU leaders are gathered in Brussels for the second and final day of their summit. They're discussing Ukraine's bid to join the bloc and end the war with Russia. The talks are happening after Ukraine targeted Russia with a huge air attack on Thursday. Kyiv launched more than 1,000 drones and at least 4 missiles deep into Russian territory. Many were targeting Moscow, where a major oil refinery was hit for the second time this week. Let's go to Dominic Kane, who's in Brussels for us, covering that EU summit. What is scheduled for today, Dominic?
2: Well, we know they've already, in the course of Thursday night, relatively late into the night, discussed the situation in Ukraine. We know they want to discuss the situation in Iran. We heard there from Kaya Kallas, the High Representative, going into yesterday's deliberations with that clear statement of intent regarding sanctions. What might be discussed and what is definitely off the table. And also today they are going to be talking about what's a perennial problem in Brussels, their budget. But from our perspective, looking at it insofar as foreign affairs is concerned, Ukraine and Iran are the two topics that really are transcendent. It will be interesting to see what level of consistency, unanimity there is from the 27 leaders, from the EU institutions in the final communique that emerges from this meeting, what they want to say to Ukraine, to Russia, and to Iran, bearing in mind that several of the key players here, the leaders of the largest countries, France and Germany, President Macron and Chancellor Merz, were at the G7 summit. So we've already heard them talking about these two topics in some considerable detail already. The question will be whether they move the situation further in what they have to say, and indeed, as I say, what the EU itself as an entity wants to say. And we should hear that in about 5 or 6 hours' time.
0: Thank you very much for that, Dominic Kane. In Brussels, we'll continue, of course, to follow the summit with you throughout the day here on Al Jazeera. To the UK now, where a Labour politician widely expected to challenge Prime Minister Keir Starmer has won a crucial by-election. Manchester Mayor Andy Burnham has been elected as Member of Parliament. He won the election with more than 25,000 votes. Jonah Hall has more from Wigan in Northern England.
3: We just had a few moments ago on this stage here the announcement of the victory in the Makerfield by-election of Labour and its candidate Andy Burnham, a by-election that many say is the most consequential potentially since the Second World War. Burnham beat, and by a handy margin, his closest competition, the right-wing anti-immigrant Reform UK party, a rising insurgent force in British politics. That alone is a significant achievement here, but the more important achievement is that Burnham becomes a Member of Parliament, able now, as he says he will, to go on and challenge, potentially to replace the unpopular Prime Minister, Keir Starmer.
4: Everyone knows that politics isn't working. Everyone can feel that the country isn't where it should be. Tonight could, just could, be the turning point.
3: Burnham had warm words too for voters in the Makerfield constituency. many of whom we've spoken to, who feel let down, ignored and left behind by mainstream politicians in Westminster. That may be about to change. Their new MP is set now, potentially, to become PM. As dawn rises on the Count Centre here in Wigan, the focus of attention will shift to Westminster in London, where the wheels of Burnham's leadership bid could start to turn pretty quickly. Many in the party see Andy Burnham as key to rejuvenating Labour's fortunes and moving on from the Starmer era that supporters see as having failed to deliver on the promise of change. Reports from within the Burnham camp suggest he will give Starmer the weekend to consider his position in the hope that he takes the easy way out, announcing a timetable for his departure and an orderly transition. But Starmer has promised to fight, which means the possibility of a messy collapse of his government or a lengthy and divisive leadership contest may lie ahead in the days and weeks to come. Jonah Hull, Al Jazeera, Wigan, Northern England.
0: The Democratic Republic of Congo says 232 people have died so far as a result of the Ebola outbreak. It's also reported 896 confirmed cases. This comes as donors as well as African Union members pledge nearly $1 billion to respond to the virus, including in DR Congo and Uganda. Health officials in the region have warned the outbreak is yet to reach its peak. Al-Qaeda affiliate Jenim has claimed responsibility for an attack on the airport and a military base in Niger's capital. The government says 11 soldiers and 2 civilians were killed in Thursday's assault. Authorities say security forces repelled the attack, killing 22 fighters. Jenim is active across the Sahel, including in neighboring Burkina Faso and Mali. In April, the group attacked the airport in Mali's capital, Bamako, and killed the defense minister. A U.S. military strike on a boat in the eastern Pacific Ocean has killed at least 3 people. Authorities say they suspect it was smuggling drugs. The attack was part of Washington's military campaign in the waters near Latin America and the Caribbean. U.S. strikes on small boats have killed at least 211 people since the operations began in early September of last year. President Donald Trump says the campaign is necessary to curb trafficking. Many legal analysts have called the attacks illegal. Still ahead on Al Jazeera, Gemma's here with the latest World Cup action.
5: Yes, Canada have won a World Cup match for the first time. They thrashed Qatar 6-0 to close in on a place in the knockout stages.
6: In India, cricket is the number one sport, yet it's long been a man's game while women's cricket struggled.
7: No one knows that women's cricket exists.
6: But that's all changed with a World Cup win and a glitzy new league worth over $100 million. 101 East, the rise of India's women cricketers on Al Jazeera.
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9: Unilateral sanctions imposed by the US and the European Union have killed 38 million people in the Global South. This is the defining element of warfare in the modern world economy.
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0: I'm Geminash. The first team have booked their place in the knockout stages of the World Cup. Co-host Mexico beat South Korea 1-0 to seal their spot in the round of 32. Canada hit Qatar for 6 to secure their first ever win at a World Cup. Brazil fans have taken over Philadelphia ahead of their nation's match against Haiti. And Haitians back home will be hoping their side can cause one of the all-time World Cup upsets. The first co-host Mexico have become the first side to qualify for the knockout stages of the World Cup after beating South Korea 1-0. Luis Romo scored the winner in the 50th minute to make it 2 wins out of 2 in Group A. It also means they're guaranteed top spot, securing home advantage for their round 32 match in Mexico City. Our reporter John Holman was in Guadalajara for the match.
1: Yeah, baby. Arriba Mexico. Arriba Mexico.
2: As you can see, the fans are quite happy here, streaming out of the stadium in Mexico's second city, Guadalajara. They're happy because their team has a perfect winning record. That's 2 games now, South Africa and now against South Korea. They've got one more to go, but they're already assured of getting to the next stage, which is great news for this co-host of the World Cup.
3: Mexico's qualified!
2: So some pretty excited Mexican fans here, and the atmosphere was great in Guadalajara. I guess I probably wouldn't say it to them, but Mexico maybe lacked a little bit of conviction, but 2 wins out of 2 is 2 wins out of 2. And now I'm sure that the party will be going on in Mexico's second city, Guadalajara, long into the night. John Holman, Al Jazeera, Guadalajara, Mexico.
0: A late penalty for South Africa has kept their tournament alive. They drew 1-1 with the Czech Republic, both sides earning their first point of the competition.

0: These were the scenes in Johannesburg as South Africa rescued their World Cup. It's their fourth appearance at the finals, and the country has never made it beyond the group stage. It's now a must-win match against South Korea next week. So Mexico, as I mentioned, now guaranteed a top spot due to their head-to-head record over South Korea. South Africa and the Czech Republic are far from out of it. Eight of the best third-place teams across the 12 groups will go through. Canada's wait for a first World Cup win is well and truly over. The co-hosts were 6-0 winners against Qatar. Tough day for the 2022 hosts in Vancouver, who also had two players sent off. Canada's all-time record scorer, Jonathan David, scored a hat-trick. It's a win that puts his country top of their group and in sight of the knockout rounds. A serious leg injury for Canada's Ismael Kone caused a long delay in the second half. Kone plays his club football for Sassuolo in Italy's top league and will be a big miss for Canada going forward. The 24-year-old was able to acknowledge the crowd, though, as he was stretchered off the pitch.
1: I feel so empty after what happened to Ismael. It's so fortunate. Obviously, you guys know that Ismael is so important for us. We love him like he's family, and it's so unfortunate that happened. We just have to continue. He's going to want us to win the next match, and that's what we're going to try to do for him.
0: Our reporter David Mercer was in Vancouver for that game.
2: Well, the analysts were saying that it was crucial that Canada secure a victory here in Vancouver at BC Place Stadium. And did they ever do that? Did they ever deliver? 6-0 final score against Qatar, and the fans here just loving it. The atmosphere, absolutely electric inside the stadium with each goal that Canada scored. Wow, raucous, clap, cheers, everything happening. You got people from all over the world who are here in Vancouver. It's an international city. People are traveling to cheer on their own teams. But, you know, Canada has become everybody's team. You know, these guys, just 8 years ago, it was hard for them to get past 100th spot in the world. And now here they are.
3: Oh, it's fantastic. Absolutely incredible. Yeah, no, unbelievable. They played so incredibly well.
4: It was awesome.
5: 6-0 Canada, nothing better.
2: The fans here are going to be looking forward to Canada's next match. That's going to be against Switzerland back here in Vancouver. The team has got the momentum of the country behind them. Now it's going to be up to them to secure a win and keep this momentum going. David Mercer, Al Jazeera, in Vancouver.
0: In Group B's other match, Switzerland have joined Canada on 4 points after beating Bosnia and Herzegovina 4-1. All of the goals coming in the final 20 minutes, Johan Manzambi scoring twice. Bosnia and Herzegovina's consolation goal was the pick of the strikes, though, but Switzerland are now closing in on a place in the round of 32. Canada and Switzerland both in a strong position now, but Qatar will face Bosnia and Herzegovina next. Both sides knowing a win gives them a chance of going through to the knockouts. USA face Australia in Seattle later in a match that could determine who tops Group D. The co-hosts beat Paraguay 4-1 in their opener and will look to make it 2 wins out of 2. But Australia stunned Turkey 2-0 and are aiming to reach the knockouts for the second time in a row. In Group C, Brazil will look for their first win of the tournament when they take on Haiti later. The 5-time world champions drew 1-1 with Morocco in their opener, with coach Carlo Ancelotti apologising for his side's performance in that match. The Italian says he's expecting a response from his side.
6: It's a privilege to be here as the national team's coach. I have the experience to handle the pressure. The result of the game against Morocco wasn't good. It leaves me a bit critical of the team, but we have to offer positive, constructive criticism because it was the first game. And as they say, you don't win the World Cup in the first game. We have to go out and find the solution.
0: Well, Vinicius Jr. is often the solution for Brazil, and he's a player never far from the spotlight. On and off the pitch, the Real Madrid forward has been a leading voice in the fight against racism after facing abuse throughout his career. Monica Yunakiev reports from his hometown of São Gonçalo in Rio de Janeiro.
7: We're here in São Gonçalo, a city across the bay from Rio de Janeiro and the birthplace of Vinicius Júnior. And this mural here is a tribute to the young boy who used to play football on these streets and who rose to become a world-class star.
8: Whenever he can, Vinicius Júnior returns to the poor neighborhood where he grew up. Much of it remains unchanged. So does the small Flamengo football school where he first learned the game. His old coach is still here, helping prepare a new generation of players who dream of following in his footsteps.
4: I really like his dribbling. I think he's a great player. I want to have a career like his.
8: Vini was just 5 years old when he started playing here. Even after joining Flamengo, he kept coming back to share his trophies and experiences with younger children.
4: It was something he did on his own. Nobody asked him to.
8: Beraldini keeps photos of Vinicius from every stage of his journey, from a boy on this field to a player recognized around the world.
7: But for many people here, Vini Jr. is more than a football star. He's also a powerful voice in the fight against racism.
4: Vini's fight is extremely important, and it's important that it continues. We've already seen some legal changes and some arrests. The hope is that future generations won't have to go through what he's been facing.
8: Today, that fight extends beyond the game. The Vini Jr. Institute has developed an educational app now used in 30 public schools across Brazil, using football to teach subjects like math. The Institute is also working with schools to tackle racism through education. From this small field to the world's biggest stadiums, Vini Jr.'s journey has taken him far from São Gonçalo, but he's still finding ways to give something back. Monica Yanakiv, Al Jazeera, São Gonçalo, Brazil.
0: Vinicius Jr. will certainly be hoping to cause problems for opponents Haiti later. The Caribbean nation are still looking for their first points at a World Cup. They're back in the tournament after 52 years, and for many Haitian immigrants in the United States, the tournament is a chance to reconnect with their community at a time when many feel unwelcome there. Kristin Salumi has more from New York's Little Haiti.
9: At the Golden Blue restaurant in Brooklyn, the FIFA World Cup is on the menu this summer, along with griot and other Caribbean dishes. The restaurant caters to the Haitian community, and for the first time in 52 years, their team is taking part in football's biggest tournament.
10: We're hosting a lot of watch parties, we're having a lot of happy hours for people to come over and watch the game, have a good time, especially to enjoy good Haitian food, you know, enjoy with their Haitian peers.
9: High ticket prices, as well as fears of raids by immigration officers, may be keeping some away from the stadiums. But business here is already booming.
11: I'm very excited about it. That's why I'm even going to the game now this year, because it's been a long time waiting. I'm not going to lie. Yes, I'm very, very excited.
9: Signs of pride are popping up all over New York's Little Haiti, an immigrant community often targeted by the Trump administration, finding reason to celebrate.
12: The World Cup is happening at a time when the fate of 350,000 Haitian refugees who live and work in the United States is in the hands of the Supreme Court. President Donald Trump wants to take away their protected status and deport them at a time when the nation's capital is controlled by armed gangs.
9: The national team was forced to play its home qualifiers in the tiny Caribbean island of Curaçao. Only one player in the squad still lives in Haiti, and he received permission to travel to the United States just before the tournament started. But that has not dampened their fans' enthusiasm, from Port-au-Prince to here in Little Haiti. If anything, it's made them all the more defiant.
13: This is showing Haiti into another light, showing that we're more than just the gangs, you understand? We are winners. We are champions. Even though we've come from nothing, we turn it into something.
14: I do. I feel it's something to be proud of. You know, a lot of time we get like bad media. So anytime, you know, we get some good news, I think it's something to applaud for. It's like that. I'm happy. I'm excited. And I hope they go all the way.
9: It's a difficult road ahead for the team at the tournament, but the participation is already a win for the community. Kristin Salumi, Al Jazeera, Little Haiti, New York.
0: Well, ahead of Haiti's game with Brazil, Brazilian fans have been gathering at the iconic Rocky statue in Philadelphia. Expectations are high and the fans were in full voice. It's Haiti, though, who will need to channel the spirit of the fictional underdog boxer heading into that match. They are the lowest ranked team at this World Cup. Blue. Norway's parliament has joined in with the Viking row that's making way

0: Chiefs at the World Cup. Here they are recreating the fan celebration that's become a viral sensation at the finals. Norway got off to a storming start with a 4-1 win over Iraq. Erling Haaland with a couple of their goals. They are facing Senegal next. And the England players celebrated their 4-2 victory against Croatia by going to a baseball game in Kansas. Manager Thomas Tuchel threw the ceremonial pitch, and he proved to be a good luck charm as the Kansas City Royals beat the St. Louis Cardinals. We will have more World Cup coverage throughout the day. Four games to look forward to, including Scotland's game against Morocco in Boston. And the latest news headlines are coming up with Folly. Stay with us on Al Jazeera.
1: Head-to-head returns from Conway Hall in London, where I will be challenging former Pentagon official David DeRoche on whether the war with Iran has been a decisive success or a costly failure. And I'll ask Maximilian Krah, MP for Germany's far-right AfD, if his party's rhetoric on immigration, Islam, German identity poses a threat to liberal democracy. 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
3: 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What if this is the beginning of the end of life as we know it?
2: From the horrors of recent history to the rising current threat, Apocalypse Maybe discovers the impact nuclear weapons have on humanity.
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2: This is not a drill on Al Jazeera.
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0: Hello, you're watching Al Jazeera live from Doha with me, Fuliba Thibault, coming up on the program.
1: Our plan is to go to Switzerland. I don't know exactly when.
0: The White House delays the vice president's trip to Switzerland for talks with Iran, saying logistical details need to be resolved. Marine traffic in the Strait of Hormuz begins to flow after the U.S.-Iran agreement ended the blockade. The ceasefire includes Lebanon, but Israeli airstrikes continue in the south. At least 18 people have been killed since Thursday. Also ahead.
2: This is a final chance to change.
0: UK Labour politician Tony Burnham has won a critical by-election, giving him a chance to challenge embattled Prime Minister Keir Starmer. U.S. Vice President J.D. Vance says he doesn't know when technical talks with Iran will get underway. They were scheduled to begin in Switzerland later on Friday with a focus on Tehran's future nuclear program. Both Iran and the U.S. signed the Memorandum of Understanding on Wednesday, which gives both sides 60 days to agree on a lasting peace deal.
1: Our plan is to go to Switzerland. I don't know exactly when. The way that we're setting up this technical negotiation is that obviously, you know, you're going to have the political leadership involved. Excuse me. We're going to have people on the ground actually driving the technical talks, the nuclear talks. How do you destroy this highly enriched uranium? All that stuff that you really just have to get into the nitty-gritty on. So, you know, I plan to go to Switzerland. Exactly when, you know, we think these technical negotiations are going to start sometime this weekend. That's still the plan, but that could change because it's not an easy country, Iran, to get out of. And so we're trying to figure out exactly

0: when that's going to happen. I suspect this weekend, but I'm not sure.
1: Rasul Sadar is standing by for us in Tehran. First, let's go to Osama bin Javed, who's in the Swiss city of Lucerne. So Friday is supposed to see the official kickoff of the negotiations, the technical negotiations between Iran and the U.S. Osama, what's happening?
2: Well, in carefully couched language, we are being told that these talks have been postponed. There are four sides to this, and I'll tell you exactly what each one has said to me. According to the Swiss Foreign Ministry, these talks have been postponed, but the preparatory work at Bürgenstock Resort continues. We've been told by the Qataris that these talks have not been cancelled, as has been reported elsewhere, and they're monitoring the situation. We've been told by the Pakistanis that they've been postponed, and they've been signed by both presidents, and they're in the implementation phase. The visit of the Prime Minister is postponed, but the actual work is underway. And we've heard from the U.S. Vice President just there that he's still hopeful that these could resume over the weekend. Now, the reason varies from one person to the other as you speak to them. There have been all sorts of speculations about why this has been postponed. But one source told me that it's essentially five articles of the Memorandum of Understanding which remain to be implemented. The first one, and I'll quickly go through them, is the territorial integrity of all sides concerned, that they will respect each other. That includes Lebanon. And what you're seeing in Lebanon play out in the last 24 hours is of concern. A red flag for the Iranians. Article 4 of the MOU says that the U.S. blockade will be lifted immediately and the forces will be removed from Iranian vicinity within the 30-day period. Number 5 says Iran is to allow safe passage, no toll for the 60 days, and it will talk to Gulf states, including Oman, about the post period of 60-day talks. And then number 10 talks about how U.S. waivers will be given to Iran until the termination of sanctions, and that is going to be one of those issues that they have to thrash out in these talks. And number 11 is the full availability of frozen assets that have been that will be given to Iran, about $300 billion of them. So it appears that there is a lot of overlap between these points, and that is why we've been hearing from especially the Pakistani mediators that they want these talks to resume as soon as possible. In person, the reason why they did an electronic signing was that to get the first hurdle out of the way. But there is deep mistrust between these two sides, and bringing them closer is not going to be easy.
1: Osama bin Javed in Lucerne, Switzerland. Thank you very much for that. Let's now go to Al Jazeera's Rasul Sadar, who's in Tehran for us. Rasul, will there be an Iranian negotiating team eventually in Switzerland?
3: Well, eventually, Iranians are saying that they're committed to the Memorandum of Understanding and they're expecting the technical talks and negotiations to be held. However, today, there will not be an Iranian technical team in Switzerland. So that's clear, because yesterday, the spokesperson of the Foreign Ministry, Ismail Bakai, said that they're still studying on the logistics and it has not been decided yet. So since then, there hasn't been any official statements coming from Iranian officials. So, however, today, that Iranian technical team not being present in Switzerland, it depends on a couple of the reasons. First, what we're hearing from some of the sources is Lebanon. So explicitly, in the first paragraph of the Memorandum of Understanding, Iranians are saying, well, a permanent end to the war at all fronts, including Lebanon. And now Iranians saying Israel is still violating the Memorandum of Understanding, the terms of the understanding that was signed between the two countries. And as the terms of this Memorandum of Understanding are not being implemented, so there is no point of starting the negotiations. And also the same goes with some other conditions, the return of the Iranian frozen assets as well. So simply the point from the Iranian perspective is that first you need to implement the Memorandum of Understanding, and then the negotiations are going to start. And of course, yesterday, we have seen the first statement from the supreme leader of the country regarding the Memorandum of Understanding. And in the second paragraph of that statement, so he's saying, well, he has a different view. And just let me read it for you. He said, well, as a matter of principle, held a different view. However, out of the commitment that the esteemed president, as the head of the National Supreme Security Council, gave to me on his behalf and on behalf of the other members regarding safeguarding the rights of the Iranian nation and the resistance front,

clearly Lebanon as well, and his explicit acceptance of that responsibility, I granted my permission. So for any Iranians now or Iranian negotiating team, this statement coming from the Supreme Leader, definitely you wouldn't imagine them to rush into the negotiation. So simply the Supreme Leader saying that, well, I granted my permission and I put all the responsibility

0: have begun passing through the Strait of Hormuz after the agreement took effect. And this includes the U.S. lifting its naval blockade on Iranian ports. Iran says authorities are quickly issuing permits for ships to transit the waterway without paying a toll. This is a time lapse of increased traffic through the strait on Thursday. So, Rasul, when it comes to the Strait of Hormuz and how Iran addresses freedom of navigation after the 60 days, this is, of course, very important in the current negotiations. What are Iran's intentions when it comes to the Strait of Hormuz?
1: Indeed, this is perhaps going to be one of the most complicated issue, geopolitical issue in the region, because it has the potential to change the balance of power in the region. And Iranians are clearly seeing that doesn't matter what, now the strategic environment has changed and there will be a new maritime regime in the Strait of Hormuz. And Iran is not going to accept to return to the pre-war situation. So that is quite a big concern for many of the regional countries, particularly the Gulf countries, and of course for Europeans, for the global market, for Americans. But yesterday we also have seen another statement from the National Security Supreme National Security Council in Iran, which is a powerful body overseeing Iran's security affairs, saying that for the next 60 days there will not be toll fees, there will not be charged from the vessels. However, any vessel attempting to pass through the Strait of Hormuz, they need to coordinate with Iran, particularly with the newly established Persian Gulf Strait Authority. And so any ship, any vessel that wants to go through the Strait of Hormuz, first, the timing is going to be decided by this authority, and the passage lanes as well. So the designated lanes as well are going to be determined by this same authority. So what we're seeing here is that for the next 60 days, there will not be charges, there will not be toll fees. However, after that, they are not giving the guarantees. Indeed, the Iranians are intending that there is a new maritime regime. It has to be in coordination with Iran. And also, they are going to get the fees of the environmental protection fees. So in any way, what we're seeing here is that Iranians are extending or intending to extend their sovereignty over the Persian Gulf and the Strait of Hormuz, and they're saying the Strait of Hormuz is the biggest leverage that they have during the negotiations, and they are not going to give up on it.
0: Thank you so much, Rasul, for that. Rasul Sadar reporting there live from Tehran. Well, let's examine the agreement signed by the U.S. and Iran in more detail now. Washington has confirmed the terms, which include the U.S., Iran and their allies stopping military operations on all fronts, including Lebanon. The U.S. and regional partners will develop a $300 billion fund for the reconstruction and economic development of Iran. All sanctions imposed on Iran will be removed after the initial agreement is reached. Until then, Iran will receive waivers allowing it to continue fuel exports. Tehran will also gain access to its frozen assets overseas once the memorandum is implemented. As we mentioned, the Strait of Hormuz is being reopened to all commercial vessels, and the U.S. will end its naval blockade on Iranian ports. Iran agrees it won't build or buy nuclear weapons, and both sides have agreed to resolve the issue of eliminating Iran's enriched uranium. Let's discuss this with Samir Puri, who's a visiting lecturer in war studies at King's College London. Samir, before we come to implementing the terms of the agreement, I wanted to ask you first about why you think the negotiations have been postponed. Unclear as to when they'll begin. What does it indicate, you think, and what's going to change substantively and politically now that they have that this initial agreement?
2: I mean, what's changed is almost certainly a realization of the sheer complexity of what has been agreed to in principle in the memorandum of understanding. I mean, the 14 points, certainly how they've been conveyed publicly, really, they really beg a belief in terms of the complexity of issues. And I think the complexity could be summed up as this. Some of them are issues that need to be resolved quite quickly, certainly around U.S. military force posture around the Persian Gulf and, of course, Iran allowing passage of ships through the Strait of Hormuz. Others are extremely long-term and quite consequential in terms of financial relief for Iran. There's going to be an enormous amount of wrangling over each of these issues in terms of implementation. There'd also be the bigger issue of the total deficit of trust and how you actually start the ball rolling to get the confidence from both sides that this is actually something that can actually move forward.
0: It seems that they're in no rush to get the ball rolling.

0: thing. Why do you think that is?
1: I suspect having a cessation of hostilities after such a high tempo of operational military activity, and I know there's been a ceasefire since April, but nonetheless, there's been a flurry of fighting, as everybody remembers, just from a week ago, a few days ago even. There were still Iranian attacks on Kuwait International Airport. The US lost an Apache gunship helicopter. So I think sometimes in these conflicts, you have this hyperactivity of military action, and there's an enormous need to just stop for operational military reasons, for reasons of exhaustion for your armed forces, expenditure of ammunition, all the rest of it. So that's where a cessation of hostilities comes. But it's a little bit like, forgive the metaphor, stopping a treadmill if you're running on it very quickly, stopping it suddenly. That's what's happened with this current state of fighting as it flared up in recent days. So we've got to the stopping of the fighting with this deal. Now there's sort of the morning after and looking at the complexity of the deal. So I don't know whether it's not so much there isn't a hurry to move forward with it. Even if there was a hurry, the complexity of doing that is vast. And the last point on this, I think the importance of mediation. Pakistan and Qatar, respectively, have both played different roles in mediating to this point. The mediation doesn't stop because there's an MOU. In fact, it probably increases in importance to work both of the combatants through implementation now.
0: As you say, a lot of issues need to be addressed in this 60-day window. They have to figure out what to do with the Strait of Hormuz, of course, how to make sure Iran complies with the nuclear agreement, how they release the $300 billion in funds. The sequencing is going to be extremely challenging here, isn't it? What do you think will be prioritised by each side?
1: By each side, certainly for the US, free passage for ships through the Straits of Hormuz and the release of the, sort of the stranglehold on the global economy. That's going to be, I think, key for the US. Of course, putting aside the fact that neither side starts shooting each other again. I think for Iran, it's going to be the financial aspects in terms of sanctions relief. I suppose looking at it, sanctions relief is going to be much more complex than unfreezing assets, but even that might be complex. And just one reflection on this. The memorandum of understanding seems to mention both US sanctions and UN sanctions on Iran. It's not within the US's gift to release US sanctions, UN sanctions, and also there are other governments around the world, whether it's Canada, UK, including the European Union, they all have their own sanctions on Iran or the IRGC or Hezbollah. So there's an enormous amount of sanctions architecture and bureaucratic sort of layering that's developed over the years and the decades. And it's quite hard to see how Iran will be immediately financially rewarded other than by being able to export its oil once again and get those profits. That probably is probably the first thing that Iran can benefit from.
0: Samir Puri, always interesting to talk to you. Thank you so much for joining us on Al Jazeera. Well, despite the US-Iran agreement calling for the war to end on all fronts, including Lebanon, Israeli attacks on southern Lebanon have killed at least 18 people in the past 24 hours. Israeli shelling continues to hit the region, including a residential building, while Hezbollah says it targeted Israeli troop locations overnight into Friday. Let's get the latest with Rob McBride, who's in Beirut for us. Rob, tell us about these overnight attacks in the south of Lebanon and their impact.
2: Yeah, these have been the most serious strikes by Israeli forces in southern Lebanon since this agreement was brought into effect earlier this week, targeting multiple different locations, but mainly around the Nabatieh district of southern Lebanon. The Lebanese Ministry of Health has put the number of people killed at 18, with 33 other people injured. The attacks began just after midnight Friday local time and involved multiple different weapon systems. It involved artillery, drones, and also the use of airstrikes. There were reported to be multiple airstrikes through the night, through into first light, and then continuing into this Friday morning. To give you an idea of the extent of this operation, the number of locations where casualties have been reported has been nearly a dozen different places, but centered around the towns of Sharkiye and Haruf. We're also getting reports now of attacks being conducted in the northern Bekaa Valley. Again, this is the first time that northern Bekaa has been targeted since this agreement came into force. For its part, the Israeli military has confirmed that these attacks have been taking place. It says it has been attacking what it calls Hezbollah infrastructure in Bekaa, and it says that it will

0: continue to conduct these strikes against what it calls terrorist targets of Hezbollah. For his part, the more hardline of Israeli ministers, Itamar Ben-Gvir, has gone one further, issuing a statement Friday morning calling for, he says, Lebanon, in his words, to be entirely burnt.
1: Still a fragile situation there, no doubt. How are people reacting to the agreement between Iran and the U.S., Rob?
0: I think there is a general acceptance that Lebanon poses the biggest risk to this memorandum of understanding. People have been enjoying this lull that's happened so far this week, until, at least until last night. Many people have been returning to their homes, but there is an increasing realization of the fragility of this. There has been calls here in Lebanon and from Hezbollah, backed up by Iran, for Israeli forces to get out of southern Lebanon. That the memorandum of understanding talks about the sovereignty and integrity of Lebanese territory. But of course, we know from statements issued by Netanyahu and many of his ministers, there is no intention at the moment of Israeli forces getting out. And increasingly, it is a source of tension between Netanyahu and Donald Trump. We're hearing from Israeli officials and sources there that their conversations on the phone have been basically stubborn negotiations, and tensions are likely to increase in the light of what's been taking place here in the past 24 hours or so.
1: Rob, thank you very much for that. Rob McBride reporting there live from Beirut. Still ahead on Al Jazeera, World Cup co-hosts Mexico are the first team through to the knockout stages with a 1-0 win over South Korea. In India, cricket is the number one sport, yet it's long been a man's game while women's cricket struggled.
2: No one knows that women's cricket exists.
1: But that's all changed with a World Cup win and a glitzy new league worth over $100 million. 101 East, the rise of India's women cricketers on Al Jazeera.
3: Holding the powerful to account as we examine the US's role in the world on Al Jazeera.

0: You're watching Al Jazeera, a reminder of our top stories. U.S. Vice President J.D. Vance says he doesn't know when technical talks with Iran will get underway. They were scheduled to begin in Switzerland later on Friday with a focus on Tehran's future nuclear program. Ships have begun passing through the Strait of Hormuz after the U.S. lifted its naval blockade of Iranian ports. This was one of the main demands of the agreement signed between Washington and Tehran. And despite the U.S.-Iran agreement calling for the war to end on all fronts, including Lebanon, Israeli attacks have killed at least 18 people in southern Lebanon in the past 24 hours. In other world news, in the UK, a Labour politician widely expected to challenge Prime Minister Keir Starmer has won a crucial by-election. Manchester Mayor Andy Burnham has been elected a Member of Parliament for a constituency in northern England. Burnham won the election with more than 25,000 votes. He previously said he would run in a Labour leadership contest in a bid to unseat Keir Starmer as Prime Minister. Let's speak to Milena Veselinovic, who's outside Downing Street, the official residence of the British Prime Minister. What's the reaction to this win by Burnham?
1: Well, on the face of it, the UK Prime Minister Keir Starmer congratulated Andy Burnham on this win on social media, saying that the voters in Makerfield chose hope and optimism over hate and division. But he will undoubtedly know that this victory has endangered his already shaky premiership. Andy Burnham did way better than even the pollsters predicted. He got 55% of the vote nearly, and he nearly doubled the advantage that Labour has over the next closest challenger, which is the right-wing populist Reform UK party, versus what they got in the general election, that same constituency in 2024. And he's done that against a backdrop of dire polling for Labour. So that will only strengthen the position of the Burnham supporters that he is the only Labour leader, personality, person with a charisma that could successfully challenge Nigel Farage, another very popular populist politician, in a future general election. Now, what the Burnham camp is hoping is that the UK Prime Minister Keir Starmer will look at this result, take a few days to consider his position, and then resign, paving the way for Burnham to become the next Prime Minister without a lengthy leadership challenge that could take 2 or 3 months, which would be very destabilizing for the UK. But the UK Prime Minister has repeatedly said that he would not go down without a fight. So we have to wait and see what the next few days bring. And we've already had a number, nearly 100 Labour MPs, who have publicly called on Keir Starmer to go. Now, the real difference would be if any of his actual cabinet ministers resign. That would be something that would pile even more pressure on him to go.
0: Milena, thank you very much for bringing us reaction there from London. Milena Veselinovic. In Niger, the Al-Qaeda-linked armed group JNIM has claimed responsibility for an attack on the airport and a military base in the capital, Niamey. The government says 11 soldiers and 2 civilians were killed in Thursday's assault. Authorities say security forces repelled the attack, killing 22 fighters. JNIM is active across the Sahel, including neighbouring Burkina Faso and Mali. In April, the group also attacked the airport in Mali's capital, Bamako, and killed the defence minister. A U.S. military strike on a boat in the eastern Pacific Ocean has killed at least 3 people. Authorities say they suspect it was smuggling drugs. The strike was part of Washington's military campaign in the waters near Latin America and the Caribbean. U.S. strikes on small boats have killed at least 211 people since operations began in early September last year. President Donald Trump says the campaign is necessary to curb trafficking. Many legal analysts have called the attacks illegal. Across Colombia, tens of thousands of farmers have joined the government's voluntary coca substitution program, replacing the crop used to make cocaine with chili peppers and other products. But with Colombians about to elect a new president, the future of that strategy is uncertain. Alessandro Ampieti reports.
2: From the air, coca fields still dot large parts of southern Colombia. But on the ground, a different scene. Farmers and police officers uprooting coca plants side by side. This operation is part of President Gustavo Petro's strategy to persuade farmers to voluntarily replace coca with legal crops and offer viable alternatives.
3: Most people think substitution means removing coca and planting cacao, but we're supporting the entire value chain, all the way to the final product. That gives farmers confidence they can earn legal incomes equal to or even higher than those from the illegal economy.
2: Until recently, eradication campaigns often ended in violent confrontations. Farmers were injured and sometimes killed, and coca frequently returned within weeks. Now more than 40,000 families have joined the program, many hoping to leave behind decades of violence and uncertainty.
4: We are tired of the violence, tired of all the risks our families were facing. We still don't know how it will turn out because we're only just beginning, but we're hopeful. We believe it can work as long as the government follows through on its promises.
2: But with Colombia heading into a deeply polarized presidential runoff, the future of the program is in doubt.
5: Petro!
2: Frontrunner Abelardo de la Espriella says Petro's strategy has failed and is promising tougher enforcement and a return of forced eradication.
6: These farmers already made a choice of a different future, but with Colombians choosing a new president, many here are wondering if the next government will continue backing this transformation or if instead Colombia will change its drug policy once again.
7: Factories where he makes cocaine.
2: Critics say the policy strained relations with Washington and eased pressure on criminal groups. But the government rejects the criticism, saying the strategy is beginning to work.
8: After 60 years of war on drugs, the problem remains unresolved. Under this government, cocaine seizures topped 3,200 tons, more than the previous three administrations combined. At the same time, coca cultivation has been contained and is beginning to decline.
2: For now, these farmers are uprooting their plants, but the question remains whether Colombia's next president will help them replace it with something that lasts. Alessandro Ampietti, Al Jazeera, Villa Garzón.
0: Right, returning now to the UK and Manchester Mayor Andy Burnham's election as a Member of Parliament in that crucial by-election in the UK. Let's speak to Patrick Diamond about this. He's a professor in public policy at Queen Mary University of London. Thank you so much for joining us. How do you view this election result? Andy Burnham has framed it as a turning point for British politics. Is it real political momentum in your view?
9: Well, it's good to be with you. I think this is a historic result, there's no question, because the scale of Andy Burnham's victory means that it is now very likely he's going to challenge Prime Minister Keir Starmer to become the next Prime Minister. So I think we're seeing the seismic impact of this by-election result in the sense that it's likely to change the whole future of British politics and the Labour Party.
0: How would it change the Labour Party if he is able to assemble the 81 Labour MPs needed to get into the leadership race?
9: There is a lot of dissatisfaction with Keir Starmer as Prime Minister. He's been in office now for nearly 2 years, and he has become very unpopular as the result of both economic discontent, but also the belief that his government has not done enough to deliver on its promises. And so there is dissatisfaction both in the country and in the Labour Party, and frankly, a desire for Keir Starmer to be replaced. The scale of Andy Burnham's victory in the election last night shows that there is now a viable contender to replace Keir Starmer in Andy Burnham. And therefore, one could expect over the next few days and weeks for the process to replace Keir Starmer to unfold.
0: But does it not risk reopening divisions in the party that it can't afford right now?
9: It does, of course, run that risk because there will be some who believe that it is a mistake to remove Keir Starmer too quickly. There's also, of course, the possibility that the leadership contest to replace Keir Starmer will in itself be a long process in which there will be many bitter arguments and disagreements, which will, to the public, look as if the Labour Party is very much divided. So, of course, there is no question this is a risky decision. If the party does decide to remove Starmer, it may well have negative consequences and make the party appear even more divided.
0: Patrick, briefly, what about Reform UK? I mean, it continues to pull a significant protest vote. How should Labour respond without legitimising that political space?
9: The sense is that reform's tide, the surge of support for reform is now beginning to ebb away. It hasn't done as well in recent elections. For Labour, the question will continue to be, does it move to reform's territory on issues like migration, or does it try to set out its own position? I think the Burnham vote last night suggests Labour wants to move in a more progressive direction and stop conceding ground to parties like reform on issues like immigration and Europe.
0: Patrick Diamond, thank you very much for talking to us about this. Co-hosts Mexico have become the first nation to qualify for the knockout stages at the World Cup. A 1-0 win over South Korea has put them through to the last 32. It was Mexico's second straight victory, having defeated South Africa on the opening day of the tournament. In the other Group A game, the Czech Republic faced South Africa. It was the Czechs who took an early lead in Atlanta. A handball decision gave South Africa a penalty and the chance to make the final score 1-1. The result leaves both countries with a chance of moving into the knockout rounds. These were the scenes in Johannesburg as South Africa rescued their World Cup. It is their fourth appearance at the finals and the country has never made it beyond the group stage. All the latest World Cup news coming up on Al Jazeera later. Stay with us. Coming up next, it's...
5: Head-to-head returns from Conway Hall in London, where I will be challenging former Pentagon official David DeRoche on whether the war with Iran has been a decisive success or a costly failure. And I'll ask Maximilian Krah, MP for Germany's far-right AfD, if his party's rhetoric on immigration, Islam, German identity poses a threat to liberal democracy. Join us for Head-to-Head on Al Jazeera.
10: Cricket. In India, it's more than a sport. It's closer to a religion. From dusty streets to shiny sold-out stadiums, millions watch and play. Yet, it's long been a man's game, while women's cricket faced dire neglect.
11: Number of matches nahi the, facilities nahi thi. Wajah se pressure hamesha rehta tha. Kya hum upper level ka cricket khel payenge, nahi khel payenge.
12: There were no spectators. No one knows that women cricket exists.
10: But a radical change has unfolded in India. A World Cup win for the national women's team and a glitzy new league worth more than $100 million.
13: I was at the World Cup final, seeing that packed stadium, thinking, I don't know when this change has happened.
12: A lifetime achievement.
10: 101 East follows India's women cricketers as they emerge from the shadows and into the spotlight. On a chilly morning in the northern Indian city of Chandigarh, Tanisha Singh is getting ready for a match. She's leading the Delhi under 23 team at the prestigious national championship.
14: So my dream will be that I play from India and I'm the world's best all-rounder.
10: One way to fast-track that dream is to get selected for India's Women's Premier League or WPL.
15: We are at a junior girls tournament where teams from across the country have come to play. But there's more at stake here than just this tournament, because here the girls are hoping that they'll be picked by some of the big Premier League teams, and the auction is just days away.
10: The WPL, in its fourth season, is already the richest women's cricket league in the world and the second most lucrative women's league in any sport globally. Tanisha's name is on the list from which clubs will bid for players in an auction. But this morning, her focus is on the match.
14: मैं नहीं सोच रही हूँ. It just ऐसा है कि अगर मेरा नाम आएगा, मुझे तब भी मेहनत करनी है. और मेरा नाम नहीं भी आएगा, मुझे तब भी मेहनत करनी है.
10: It was Tanisha's father who introduced her to cricket.
14: मैं 9-10 साल की थी और मैंने पापा की वजह से क्रिकेट खेलना स्टार्ट किया था. हम घर में कजन्स ये सब बहुत सारे कजन्स थे तो हम गली में क्रिकेट खेलते थे, फुटबॉल खेलते थे, तो तब से शौक आ गया था क्रिकेट खेलने का.
10: But she soon realized it was rare for girls to play.
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10: It was only when she started playing for Delhi's under-16 team that Tanisha found herself batting and bowling alongside other girls. But things were much bleaker for her coach Latika Kumari. When Latika played for the national team, she was only paid a token amount and the matches were few and far between.
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3: Hello.
1: Hello. So nice to meet you.
3: Thank
1: and congratulations
3: you.
1: On the World Cup win.
3: Thank you so much.
1: So excited to be here with you.
3: Thank you so much. Welcome, welcome.
1: This is your house? This is where
3: yes,
1: you grew up?
3: Yes, yes.
1: Okay.
3: This is our village, Sinola.
1: Okay.
3: Here I grew up. I have a joint family, as you can see.
1: Okay. And everybody's playing cricket.
3: Yes. They are very fond of cricket. See there, little master.
1: Little master. Perfect. With a very small bat.
3: Yeah.
2: We meet Snehe on a rare break at her home in Dehradun, a city in the foothills of the Himalayas.
1: Of course, winning the World Cup is the pinnacle of anybody's cricketing career. But personally, what does it mean for you to lift that cup?
3: It was a very huge and special moment because all this time we have prepared for that thing and we have dreamt of lifting the World Cup trophy since many years. Lifting that trophy, it means the world to us. Yes. See, it will definitely bring a huge change in women's cricket. Moreover, the perspective of people and those parents who think that there's no career in cricket, I think the mindset will change. I think many parents will give freedom to their girl child to take up the sport.
2: Though she received nothing but encouragement from her family to follow her dreams, the story of Snehe's beginnings in cricket has a familiar ring.
3: तो हमारी बहुत बड़ी फैमिली है और सिक्स फैमिलीज टुगेदर और हम लोग बहुत सारे कजिन्स थे और यही ग्राउंड पे हम लोग खेलते थे. वी हैड अ ग्राउंड नियर बाय अर्लियर और तो हम वहाँ पे टूर्नामेंट्स खेलते थे आपस 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
2: 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The next big change came with the Women's Premier League in 2023, followed by the World Cup win 2 years later. In 2022, the sports governing body announced equal pay for international matches. This was expanded to domestic games after the 2025 World Cup win. But with fewer matches scheduled for women, men can still earn up to 10 times more.
3: पहले फ्री टिकट्स होते थे विमेंस मैचेस के लिए बट नोबडी रियली शोड अप. नाउ स्टेडियम्स आर फुल. वी सी दे आर लिटरली फाइटिंग फॉर द टिकट्स.
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2: 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Shafali Verma, one of India's star World Cup players, had to cut her hair short and pretend to be a boy. Now, more than 200 girls come here to train.
10: 10 साल की है मेरी बेटी, तो मेरी बेटी को एक साल हो गया यहाँ पे आते हुए. लगभग लड़के ही हैं, लड़कियों को कोई ही फैमिली ऐसा जो स्पोर्ट्स करते. मैं खुद एक गांव से बिलोंग करती हूँ, मेरे पूरे गांव में मेरी एक बेटी है जो क्रिकेट कर रही है.
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2: 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A former player, Ananya is now the lead scout for Delhi Capitals, one of the most prestigious clubs in India.
1: So tell me, you're at an academy like this. When you come here, what are you looking for?
12: So I think one is obviously player techniques, whether the basics are good as bowlers, as batters. I think getting runs in games, getting wickets in games, and just temperament under pressure is kind of what you're looking for.
13: Yes.
2: The sudden rush of investment, interest and infrastructure for women's cricket has come as something of a surprise for Ananya.
12: Until maybe even 2 or 3 years ago, the women's cricket community felt very small, and often when you land up in stadiums, you just see families and maybe 100 people who are not related to the players. I was at the World Cup final and I remember seeing that packed stadium thinking, I don't know when this change has happened. It's felt like a really long time, but it's also felt like it's just happened overnight. I couldn't believe what I was seeing.
2: An estimated 2,000 girls and women now play professional domestic matches in India, compared to around 8,000 men. But the number of female players has doubled in the last 8 years. So too has the number of professional matches for women.
12: When I was playing, you just have an under 23 and a senior tournament. Now they've added under 15, there's an under 19, there's an under 23, and there's seniors. That's of course meant that you keep talent in the system, and that pipeline is much more secure.
2: These changes have been a long time coming. Despite being the richest organization in world cricket, the Indian Cricket Board, the BCCI, has been one of the slowest to develop the women's game. Take the WPL. Back in 2008, the BCCI revolutionized the sport when they introduced the Indian Premier League, or IPL, a club-based men's tournament that brought unprecedented money and viewership to the game. The concept spread across the world. By 2016, most major cricketing countries boasted a women's version of the tournament.
13: Sita, go straight.
2: But in India, it would take 7 more years for the WPL to take shape.
12: We reached a World Cup final in 2005, before we were under the BCCI. We reached the next World Cup final 12 years later in 2017. When we didn't have any of these facilities. So I feel like a lot of times when you succeed despite the system, the expectation is that you will continue to succeed. It took a few failures to realize that actually we can't keep playing catch up. I think it's unfortunate that you have to win before people take you seriously, but sometimes that's how it works.
2: Back in Chandigarh, Captain Tanisha and her Delhi teammates have won another game at the Under-23s tournament. But they won't be resting easy. It's the night of the WPL auction.
0: We all hope that it will be picked. I told her on her face that she's expressionless and happy. So today it was like that. It's not like anything is going to happen. And the best thing is that she's in the process. That is very important.
1: आपको टेंशन हो रहा है कि आपका टीम का
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12: You know, the auction can be life-changing, I think, for players, just the opportunity. There is a lot of excitement around it. Of course, there is plenty of anxiety because you don't know whether you're going to get picked or not. Having to wait, I think, for your name to be called is the most anxious that a player could get.
2: The anxiety is palpable as the players gather to watch the auction live on TV.
14: 40 lakh for the UP Warriors, 45 for Delhi.
2: There are 5 girls from the Delhi Under 23 team whose names are on the auction list.
14: Top order aggressor, backing crisp diving and fearless intent.
15: No bids in the room at all. Last chance, and the player will then remain unsold. Pass.
14: Delhi, that's for you. For the
2: as the event unfolds, the stress rises. Tanisha and her friend Paronika decide to switch off the TV.
1: So how come you left the room and came back to your own?
16: Sir, thoda nervous thi, isliye aa gayi thi apne room mein.
1: Bahut hi stressful process hai.
16: Tab bhi auction nahi dekhe dekha tha. Parents dekh rahe the auction and jo bhi cheez chal rahi thi wo parents bata rahe the.
1: Do you talk amongst yourselves about not being picked, about what, how you get back on your feet?
16: फ्रेंड्स से बात करते हैं एंड इवन कोचेस से बात करते हैं वो हमें बैक करते हैं बेसिकली अगर हमारा लो टाइम भी है एंड अगर सर सेलेक्ट नहीं हुए उससे कुछ नहीं हो जाता क्योंकि स्टेट मैचेस तब भी खेलने हैं एंड सब कुछ तब भी करना है मेहनत तब भी करनी है वो अपॉर्चुनिटी मिस हो जाती है बट उससे भी अच्छी अपॉर्चुनिटी मिलेगी तो वो होप करते हैं एंड उसके लिए ही मेहनत करते हैं
15: And let's open at 10 lakh again for Bharti Raval and 10 lakh for the spin bowler. No team coming here, the player remains unsold.
5: Gareeb kahin ki utha nahi sakta.
13: Bharti yaar.
5: Nahi liya.
2: The evening ends in bitter disappointment for Tanisha and her teammates. None of the five will play in this year's WPL. But for another young girl, the auction brings great joy.
15: 10 lakh, please, for Diya Yadav. 10 lakh, do I have any bids for Diya? At 10 lakh, do I have a team interested at all? At 10 lakh. Thank you, Delhi Capitals. At 10 lakh, we have Delhi Capitals bidding.
2: At 16, Diya Yadav becomes the youngest player ever to get a WPL contract when she's bought by the Delhi Capitals. A few weeks later, we meet Diya at the Capitals training camp in the coastal town of Banolim in West India, where she joins many of India's World Cup winning players, including Snehe and Diya's idol Shefali Verma.
1: What is that experience like for you? Do you get nervous or is it a lot of fun?
5: It's fun actually. I don't get nervous with people. I only get nervous in front of camera. So, I'm really looking forward to play with a lot of people actually, like Shefalidi actually, and Laura Vulvat, and like Cappy. Sharing the field with them, sharing the dressing room with them is a really big thing for me.
2: Delhi Capitals is one of the most successful clubs. They've played in the men's IPL since the league started in 2008 and been finalists in every WPL season so far. This is Snehe Rana's first season playing for the club and fourth time playing in the WPL.
3: WPL's aane se bahut sare changes hue hain because bahut sare players aise hain jo bahut acha kar rahe hain lekin unko international team mein call up nahi aata hai. Unko ek platform mil gaya hai apne ko prove karne ke liye ya. So, money plays an important role. I think वो एक motivation भी देता है कहीं ना कहीं.
5: Like it's been 1 week with the team and बहुत मज़ा आ रहा है. काफी सीखने को मिल रहा है the support staff and the seniors as well. रोज practice में कुछ ना कुछ सीखते हैं like talking to our sports performance analyst.
2: Diya represents a new phenomenon in women's cricket in India. Girls who've enjoyed support and opportunity at every step.
5: Being a girl cricketer, I've never faced problems like that. Like, I've always got full support by everyone. Like, my papa, he's a full-time manager for me. And mama, papa are really happy and really proud that I'm representing WPL. Like, I'm representing Delhi Capitals this year.
2: Her parents both work in the IT sector and left their jobs in the city of Pune to move to rural Haryana just to be closer to one of the country's best cricket academies.
17: Abhi apne khana khaya?
18: Nahi
17: khaya abhi. Acha, aaj aapka session tha koi?
18: Swimming session tha.
17: Swimming session, you done with it?
18: Yes.
17: Wo childhood se hi bahut active thi. स्केटिंग क्लासेस दिखी तो मुझे स्केटिंग करनी है फिर बास्केटबॉल करनी है फिर उसने बैडमिंटन खेलना था उसके बाद फिर उसने क्रिकेट स्टार्ट कर दिया लेकिन उसको जो भी 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
2: Diya's journey would have been unimaginable just a few years ago. But now, India's women can finally embrace the country's national obsession as their own.
12: Genuinely, there's no stopping Indian cricket. A lot of people have called Indian cricket like the sleeping giant. I think we've woken now with the World Cup, but I think a lot more needs to be done to make sure the giant stays awake for a long time.
13: This story that really captured the attention of so many people around the world now reaching this tragic of the missing Titan. What happens here in the agricultural heartland of America can directly affect food prices in various parts of the world.
19: President Trump's return to the White House has unleashed one of the most sweeping immigration crackdowns in modern U.S. history.
20: We kind of had like everything planned out already here that just kind of got erased.
19: From courthouse arrests to deportations without due process, Fault Lines investigates the controversial tactics of violating people's rights in the land of the free.
21: There's going to be residual effects from all of this for decades.
19: Crackdown on Al Jazeera.
22: Five elderly black women gunned down in Tennessee by white supremacists in 1982.
23: I never thought it would happen, especially not with my mom.
24: They decided to do something about it, which took courage.
25: The risks they took to their lives, to their futures, was tremendous.
22: A tale of legal ingenuity and unshakable courage.
26: Oh my God, we actually won?
22: Witness How to Sue the Klan on Al Jazeera.
27: The latest news.
28: The diplomacy is not over, and some of the thorniest questions surrounding Iran's nuclear deal have been left to the 60-day phase that now starts.
27: With detailed coverage.
29: The situation on the ground speaks of more attacks in communities that continue to be vulnerable to armed groups operating across the country.
27: From around the world.
30: Even before the conflict, the rupiah was losing value, which economists have attributed to concerns about fiscal credibility and excessive government spending.
31: I'm Tom McRae. This is Al Jazeera live from Doha. US Vice President J.D. Vance says he doesn't know when technical talks with Iran will get underway. They were scheduled to begin in Switzerland later on Friday with a focus on Tehran's future nuclear program.
32: Our plan is to go to Switzerland. I don't know exactly when. The way that we're setting up this technical negotiation is that obviously, you know, you're going to have the political leadership involved. Excuse me, we're going to have people on the ground actually driving the technical talks, the nuclear talks, how do you destroy this highly enriched uranium, all that stuff that you really just have to get into the nitty-gritty on. So, you know, I plan to go to Switzerland. Exactly when, you know, we think these technical negotiations are going to start sometime this weekend. That's still the plan, but that could change because it's not an easy country, Iran, to get out of, and so we're trying to figure out exactly when that's going to happen. I suspect this weekend, but I'm not sure.
33: It appears that there are some delays, and there might be multiple reasons for that. We've heard from multiple analysts about the issues, but here's what one source told me, that it is the implementations of Article 1, 4, 5, 10, and 11 of the text that is pending, and that is why this negotiation has not begun yet. And those, if I can very quickly go through them, the Article 1 is territorial integrity and the removal of territorial integrity, including Lebanon, that both sides will respect. That has not happened. U.S. blockade is to be lifted, Article 4 says, and forces removed from Iranian vicinity. The forces are still there. Number 5, Iran to allow safe passage, no toll, with talks with Oman and other Gulf states. Article 10 talks about U.S. waivers until the termination of sanctions. That hasn't happened yet as well. And Article 11 says that there would be the full availability of the use of the frozen funds that Iran would actually get as a result of this deal. So there's plenty in the memorandum of understanding, which is not a deal, but it is an understanding for these talks to get underway. There are multiple things that need to be done, and they're still pending as the clock ticks on and we're at day 59.
31: But ships have begun passing through the Strait of Hormuz after the US-Iran agreement took effect. This includes the US lifting its naval blockade on Iranian ports. Iran says authorities are quickly issuing permits for ships to transit the waterway without paying a toll. This is a time-lapse of increased traffic through the strait on Thursday. Well, despite the US-Iran agreement calling for the war to end on all fronts, including Lebanon, Israeli attacks on southern Lebanon have killed at least 18 people in the past 24 hours. Israeli shelling continues to hit the region, including a residential building, while Hezbollah says it targeted Israeli troop locations overnight into Friday. In Niger, the Al-Qaeda-linked armed group JNIM has claimed responsibility for an attack on the airport and military airbase in the capital, Niamey. The government says 11 soldiers and 2 civilians were killed in Thursday's assault. Authorities say security forces repelled the attack, killing 22 fighters. JNIM is active across the Sahel, including neighbouring Burkina Faso and Mali. In April, the group also attacked the airport in Mali's capital, Bamako, and killed the defence minister. EU leaders are gathered in Brussels for the second and final day of a summit. They're discussing Ukraine's bid to join the bloc and end the war with Russia. The talks are happening after Ukraine targeted Russia with a huge air attack on Thursday. Kyiv launched more than 1,000 drones and at least 4 missiles deep into Russian territory. Many were targeting Moscow, where a major oil refinery was hit for the second time this week. In the UK, a Labour politician widely expected to challenge Prime Minister Keir Starmer has won a crucial by-election. Manchester Mayor Andy Burnham has been elected a Member of Parliament for a constituency in Northern England. Burnham won the election with more than 25,000 votes. He previously said he would run in a Labour leadership contest in a bid to unseat Keir Starmer as Prime Minister. You can find more on our website. Head to Head with Mehdi Hassan is next.

0: Operation Epic Fury, Donald Trump's so-called little excursion in Iran, dragged from days to weeks to months and unleashed death, destruction, and an economic meltdown. After more than 100 days of strikes, retaliation, and escalating tensions, the United States and Iran have agreed to cease hostilities.
1: We just made a great settlement of the war with Iran.
0: So, is this really the victory Donald Trump claims, or is it a costly failure? And when it comes to US policy in the Middle East, who's calling the shots? Trump or Benjamin Netanyahu? My guest tonight is a retired US colonel who has spent decades helping shape America's foreign policy in various roles at the Department of Defense. He said that Operation Epic Fury, while imperfect, should be considered a success. I'm Mehdi Hassan, and tonight I'll go head-to-head with David Darroch, the former head of the Pentagon's Directorate for the Gulf and Arabian Peninsula. In our interview, recorded shortly before the announcement of a deal between the United States and Iran, I challenged him on the consequences of the war, Iran's nuclear ambitions, and the US's role in the region. I was also joined by three experts: Muhammad Ali Shabani, a Middle East scholar and editor of the London-based news outlet Amwaj.media, focused on Iran, Iraq, and the Arabian Peninsula; Barak Sina, an associate research fellow at the national security think tank, the Henry Jackson Society; and Sanam Naraghi Andalini, the British-Iranian founder and CEO of the International Civil Society Action Network.

0: David DeRoche, thank you for joining me on Head to Head tonight. A lot to talk about. The US war on Iran, it was launched over 3 months ago. It's failed to achieve most of its main goals. Most people think it is a disaster. And yet, in an op-ed for Fox News a few weeks ago, you called it imperfect, but still a success. How so?
1: Yeah, good question. So we have to recognize that we have a perfect information or semi-perfect information on what's coming from one side, and we only get curated information from the other side. We're starting to see more information now that the internet lookout is coming up. But the objectives...
0: You think the Iranian side is giving curated imperfect information?
1: Absolutely.
0: And the Trump administration is giving perfect
1: information? No, not the Trump administration. The Trump administration is trying to shape the information, but they're in an environment of an open press where there's people asking difficult questions.

0: security aspects of the regime so that if there is an uprising, it wouldn't go through. So at the time I wrote that, which admittedly was in the fifth week of a two-week war, most of those objectives, I think, had been achieved.
1: So you are on record claiming this war has significantly weakened Iran.
0: Yeah.
1: But according to U.S. intelligence, Iran still has 70% of its pre-war missile inventory, 90% of its underground missile storage, and, of course, almost 1,000 pounds of highly enriched uranium. The U.S. killed Supreme Leader Ayatollah Khamenei and replaced him with, drumroll, Ayatollah Khamenei.
0: We think.
1: Well, they did replace him. You can say where he is. We can discuss that. The Iranians, much to Donald Trump's shock and surprise, weaponized the Strait of Hormuz, mm-hmm. attacked U.S.'s Gulf allies, threw the global economy into disarray. In what fantasy world is this war close to a success?
0: Okay. So again, the four conditions, let's start with the ballistic missiles. The measure of the effectiveness of ballistic missiles is not how many you have, how many you possess, it's how many you can fire against an enemy in a militarily significant manner.
1: They just bombed U.S. bases in Bahrain, in Kuwait, in
0: yes.
1: Jordan.
0: Yes. And that had almost no effect, really, on the United States' ability to project power in the region. And again, going back to my initial predicate, Donald Trump, at least, he sees defeat, regime change, not coming from military action.
1: So let's talk about that.
0: Sure.
1: Here's what I don't get. You seem to believe, you've made statements to suggest, and you can correct me if I'm wrong, that you actually believe that Trump had humanitarian motives for this illegal and disastrous war. You have claimed that Trump's promise in January to help Iranian protesters who were being killed was yes. the real reason for this war. And you said his aim in this war is, quote, punishing the people who carried out the massacres and ultimately avenging them, you said. To be clear, David Darroch,
0: yes.
1: you think Donald Trump gives a damn about the people of Iran? Really?
0: Okay, so first off, I'm very impressed that you pay attention to me as a married man. I don't get that very often. but the predicate that you led with is false. What I said is true, that he said he was doing that. And Trump supporters and Trump detractors, I don't think his motivation is necessarily a humanitarian urge. I haven't seen any evidence that that exists in it. It is his ego. He made a public statement that he was going to help the supporters. And having made that, he had to take some sort of action, not necessarily out of humanitarian urge, but rather because he did not want to be compared with Barack Obama's red lines in Syria.
1: But
0: the action is the same.
1: That you cannot, quote, avenge Iranians by killing more Iranians. 1,700 civilians killed in this U.S.-Israeli war, according to the most credible study. They've hit a dozen hospitals, 60 universities, 300 healthcare facilities, 760 schools. They blew up a civilian bridge. On the first day of this war, as you know, the United States carried out what is probably a war crime by massacring more than 120 kids in an elementary school.
0: Mm-hmm. So, first off, again, we will not know for sure what is it. I lived through the period of in the Clinton administration where we had strikes on Iraq, which was also under sanctions. Those were reported as baby milk factories, and after the fact, we saw that that wasn't quite the same there. I think when we're dealing with an authoritarian regime that has control over the media and a policy of holding neutral journalists as hostages, like Jason Reslin, the reporter for the Washington Post.
1: But there's no debate about the school.
0: Well, the school we can talk about.
1: Well, let's talk about the school. In the days following the attack on the school, you were on Twitter casting doubt that a U.S. strike was responsible for blowing up a school full of children in Minab. A preliminary U.S. internal military investigation confirms it was a U.S. missile. Do you now acknowledge that you were wrong, that the U.S. was responsible for this horrific massacre?
0: Hold on. So first off, massacre implies intent. So what you're asking me to agree to is a statement that the people who dropped around in the context of 800 airstrikes intended to strike a school knowing it was a school. I can't agree with that. But secondly, at the time, people were taking just the word of the regime. We didn't know what we knew then about missiles and sorts.
1: So you accept you were wrong then?
0: I accept that I may be wrong. We do not know for sure.
1: You still think it might not be a U.S. missile?
0: I think that it might, well, hold on. This is going to sound Jesuitical to you, but the word you used is massacre, which implies an element of intent. I think the worst case scenario.
1: You realize that even without intent, something can still be a war crime if it's reckless.
0: But there is a key definition in there, which is the level of care and the level of carelessness. in a country that is determined

0: determined to commit war crimes, you would have, in the context of 800 airstrikes, you would have more than one school hit in the first night. Hold on.
1: Unfortunately, I've got more.
0: Hold on.
1: February the 28th.
0: Hold on.
1: You made a point. Okay. On February the 28th, the Pentagon used missiles untested in combat, according to New York Times, that bombed a sports hall used by a female volleyball team. They killed 21 people, including multiple children. That was also on the first day of the war. We just didn't know about it 2 weeks later because the United States government covered it up. It required the New York Times to use satellite imagery to find this out.
0: I am unfamiliar with that instance, but I will tell you that if your crack research team gets on it, you will see that there were instances where the besieged moved from their headquarters into sports halls as sheltering positions.
1: This sounds like a very Israeli argument here, that they brought it on themselves with human shields.
0: Here's
1: what you did say, David. You said on Twitter,
0: yes,
1: Wikipedia says the Minab School is located 600 meters from the headquarters of the IRGC Navy Asif Brigade and used to be part of the base.
0: Yes.
1: Which sounds like you're justifying the massacre of kids by saying, well, the military base was nearby, so it's their fault. I would point out to you that U.S. Marine Corps base in Quantico, Virginia, is very close to the Crossroads Elementary School.
0: Yeah.
1: If the Iranians or one of their proxies, God forbid, bombed Crossroads Elementary School and said, well, it was the U.S. Marine Corps' fault for building a base near the school, we would all condemn that. So would you, wouldn't you?
0: Well, first off, let's take a step back and assume that the United States deliberately wanted to kill children in a school.
1: That. No, I said,
0: but let's just assume this. Let's just assume this, okay? Why would you assault a regional headquarters that has no influence on policy when you could kill the children of the regime leaders in Tehran? So clearly, it does not make sense if you assume the worst intent. But going forward, the size of the Quantico base or any other standard U.S. versus the size of the MENAP base are fundamentally different.
1: But the evidence shows that it was very clear to anyone who bothered to check that this was a school, that it was separate from the base, and that's where the recklessness comes in.
0: Au contraire, take a look at the aerial photographs of the base. The difference between...
1: Sky News went to the base.
0: The difference...
1: New York Times looked at the base.
0: So look at the photograph, and what you'll see is that there is a smaller base with a perimeter around it. The school was originally part of that base and was used for military purposes.
1: And since 2016, it was very clear on satellite imagery it was not part of the base. Let's stay on this subject, because it's an important subject, and let's bring in our panel. And I want to bring in Barak Sina, who's an associate research fellow at the National Security Think Tank, the Henry Jackson Society. Barak, you also seem to have justified this massacre at the school by US airstrikes. I watched a speech you recently gave in London at a Iranian diaspora pro-war rally. You said, quote, the location of the Revolutionary Guards base was the real war crime.
2: Yeah.
1: Just to be clear, I just did some checking before I came here, like I did with David. There is a Church of England primary school just minutes away from the Bramcote military barracks in Nuneaton. Is that a war crime by the British Ministry of Defence to put their base near a primary school?
2: In the context of a conflict, if somebody does their due diligence, they attempt to prevent civilian casualties, and their target is an IRGC base, then it is a legitimate target. The collateral damage may be tragic, but the actual strike is completely legitimate.
1: Did you really come to a public gathering to refer to 120 dead kids as collateral damage?
2: Look, that might be I said the word tragic as well, but that is what it is.
1: Collateral damage, 120 Iranian kids killed.
2: Of course, that is collateral damage. Collateral damage means the unintended consequences of a strike.
1: But you do realise, as I explained to David, it can still be a war crime.
2: I said in the very beginning that if you don't take your due diligence to attempt to take every measure to prevent civilian casualties, then it would be a war crime. I would assume that every attempt would have been taken to prevent that from happening.
1: So how do they end up killing 120 kids on what day?
2: I don't know why you would want to assume that that was the intent.
1: I never said a word about intent. I've been very clear. It's about reckless behavior. But if you use the word massacre, you do assume an intent.
0: That's not true at all. Recklessness
2: is intent.
1: I want to bring in Sanam Naraghi Andalini, who's a British-Iranian founder and CEO of the International Civil Society Action Network. A lot of this war was sold as a way of freeing the people of Iran, as saving them after many of them were killed in January. And then we had this incident on day one. What did you make of it? And what did you make of what you've heard so far? So
3: first of all, I think what we know is that it was also a double tap incident. So let's say that they didn't know that it was a school. Let's assume that it was AI that told them that, you know, with all data that this was 10 years ago, it was an AI RGC base. Let's just give you that. But it was a double tap, meaning that they hit one missile, people came to save the kids, and then the second missile went in. So it is a massacre. It is a war crime. Whether it was intentional or not, let's hope it wasn't, although your missiles are very targeted from what we understand. And it was reckless. Now, the other thing that we don't talk about, and I think it's important in terms of whether civilians were deliberately targeted or not, is that two-thirds of the targets in Tehran, which is a city of 9 million, were civilian targets.
1: Let me bring in Mohammad Ali Shabani, who is a Middle East scholar, editor of the London-based news outlet Amwaj.media, which focuses on Iran, Iraq, the Arabian Peninsula. What do you make of David's key argument, I think, at the start of this show, that the war is a success because Iran has been degraded, has been weakened? You are someone who studied Iran and Iran's government for a long time. Do you share that view?
4: I think all the data that's out there shows that there's a level of resilience in Iran, not just reference to the military, also the political leadership. You have a new supreme leader, another Khamenei. You had intact government. You have continuity of governance. You see continued retaliatory attacks against the U.S. military after 3 months of war. Iran's military's budget is 130 times less than the United States. It's not even a peer. It's not even anything close to a peer. We see that this war really is about a war of attrition. It's about different methods of war.
1: Okay. The reality is that there was no nuclear threat from Iran last year when we bombed them, or this year when we bombed them. When the Trump administration says we went to war to avert a, quote, I'm quoting, imminent nuclear threat, right, that is a lie from the United States government, is it not?
0: No. I think what you're probably referring to is the earlier intelligence estimate that said Iran is not seeking to build a nuclear weapon at this time.
1: Yes, and the IAEA.
0: The key part there, everybody focuses on the first part and ignores the second part. Iran does have the capability to reconstitute, or did have the capability to reconstitute its nuclear program at a moment's notice. We know that they had one prior to 2003. They suspended
1: it. If your moment is a year, then yes. You were, with respect, a moment ago lecturing me on the meaning of the word massacre.
0: Yes.
1: I would say to you the meaning of the word imminent to most people is not years from now.
0: You give
1: that
0: me
1: was
0: massacre,
1: a lie.
0: I'll take imminent.
1: That was a lie from the Trump administration. And as you say, U.S. intelligence confirmed that Iran was not building a nuclear weapon, not just not building a nuclear weapon, and I'm quoting here, Supreme Leader Khamenei has not authorized the nuclear weapons program. He hadn't changed his mind.
0: But the capability, the capacity,
1: capability
0: the ability
1: is not a threat.
0: To do that,
1: you can't
0: capability,
1: call capability
0: is a threat.
1: An imminent threat.
0: Can argue over, but capability is a threat.
1: So let me ask you about where the president's going. Donald Trump wants to sign a deal. He wants to sign a deal that prevents Iran from getting highly enriched uranium, a deal, he says, in which they pledge never to build nuclear weapons.
0: Yes.
1: The U.S. already had this deal. It was called the JCPOA, which I know you didn't like. The UN's nuclear watchdog, the IAEA, said the deal was working. Iran was in compliance. They were enriching at 3.67%. And yet Trump tore it up. Here we are at war, trying to get a deal that will be nowhere near as good as that deal.
0: Well, it may have been a good deal on one specific issue, but my criticism of the JCPOA was the United States had one main advantage, one main tool to deal with uranium behavior, that was sanctions. We have three or four issues that go back across administrations. One was the use of proxies. Recall the Syrian civil war was going on at the time. Iranian forces and Iranian officer militias, Hezbollah, yes, were there. Another was the ballistic missile, which is actually of more concern to our Gulf allies than the nuclear program. And then, of course, there's the ongoing nature of the government, human rights, things of that nature.
1: But your argument is the JCPOA didn't cover these issues, so it was a bad deal.
0: Look, let me tell you how bad it was. So we focused on the nuclear issue. We gave them license everywhere else.
1: But do you agree that the nuclear bit worked? Before we go to the other bit.
0: I honestly didn't pay enough attention to it because I was focused on the other issues.
1: You didn't pay attention to it.
0: We're not at war.
1: That is
0: one
1: of, we're not at war.
0: I just laid
1: Did
0: out.
1: You just admit we're not at war because of the nuclear.
0: I just laid out four issues there. And at the start of the program, I laid out four issues. This is one of four. But I also just said that, for example, our partners in the region are more concerned about ballistic missiles than nuclear. So the problem was JCPOA gave them sanction relief. They one example, they got Boeing aircraft parts. They used those to fly militias into Syria. They ethnically cleansed the western suburbs of Damascus of Sunni Muslims and replaced them with Shia militiamen drawn from other countries. That was all enabled under the JCPOA. If the JCPOA had been kept in power, Bashar al-Assad would still be ruling Damascus. He'd still be barrel bombing his political opponents.
1: That's an absurd claim. You can't possibly know that. And many would argue if the JCPOA was still there, we wouldn't be in this war killing school kids and calling it collateral damage.
0: The JCPOA would have expired last year.
1: That's not true. You know the sunset clause on nuclear enrichment was till 2030. Check the date, David. It's 2026. Unless we bring in our panel. Muhammad Ali Shabani, JCPOA, it gave away the house. It gave away our leverage. It caused the ethnic cleansing in Syria.
0: It enabled. Enabled.
1: Your response.
4: Dave, I think, look, you're a political scientist. You've been in the military. I think you are well aware that threat is about capability plus intent. It's not just capability. Israel has tried to make it about capability, which means that every single nation in the region is basically a potential threat down the line, now including Turkey. You can bomb an enrichment plant. The threat, if you think of it as capability, is not about the physical structure. It's about the scientists. It's about the universities. Iran has thousands of nuclear scientists. As long as you're going to approach the nuclear issue as an issue to do with capability, you will never resolve it. There is no possible solution for it. The United States will lose from the outset of any such endeavor, because fundamentally, structurally, you cannot go after knowledge. You cannot bomb knowledge, right? We cannot change the definition of threat. Because once you start doing that, you kind of just open the box and all kinds of things come out of there.
1: Let me bring in Barak Sina. The truth is, Barak, this was never about the Iranian nuclear threat, a lot of people would say. This is Israel's war. This is a war that Benjamin Netanyahu has wanted for 40 years. He did a video bragging that I've wanted this war for 40 years, and my friend Donald Trump did it for me. John Kerry came out and said, every president said no. We said no. Bush said no. Biden said no. Isn't it the case that this was always Netanyahu's war, and Trump is just the first US president dumb enough to give it to him?
2: I wouldn't assume that. Just because Israel consistently wanted it doesn't mean that it was the tail wagging the dog, that somehow Netanyahu imposed his will on President Trump. There's no evidence
1: not
2: for
1: imposed,
2: that.
1: Imposed, but lobbied, persuaded, cajoled, manipulated.
2: So I think there's a lot of kind of conspiratorial thinking here.
1: Is it conspiracy when the State Department issued a statement on its website saying the US is, quote, engaged in this conflict at the request of Israel? Is it a conspiracy theory when the US government says it out loud?
2: Well, then how would you then address the fact that President Trump is the one that's saying that I'm the one that calls the shots? I don't subscribe to this Tucker Carlson, Megyn Kelly view of the world in which Israel is the one that's pulling all the strings.
1: Salem, do you want to respond to what is Israel's role in this? Because the Israelis say, look, we're not just doing this to protect ourselves, we're doing this for the Iranian people. I've seen people at Iranian diaspora pro-war rallies waving Israeli flags.
3: We have a country of about 90 million people. So to suggest, first of all, that the diaspora waving Israeli flags is representative of a majority is questionable, to say the least. That's one thing. Second is that if we look at the role of Israel in the region and the policy of regime change that the US over different administrations has had, essentially Iraq, Syria, Libya, all of these countries were places where if there had been the will to foster democracy, if you want, or freedom, they would have actually challenged Israel's role vis-a-vis Palestine. They would have been a legitimate democratic force to do that. So it's to Israel's benefit to have all of these countries, not only without a strongman, dictator, but actually on their knees. And I think that this is exactly what they wanted to do with Iran. They want Iran to be on its knees. And again, we see it in the prosecution of the war, which is going after universities and hospitals and power plants and civilian homes and so forth. It is about destroying the infrastructure. They said they wanted to do that. So that's Israel's issue.
1: We've had a lot of discussion in part one. Thank you to our panel. In part two, here at Conway Hall in London, we're going to hear from our studio audience very patiently waiting here in the hall. And we're going to talk to David about some of the historic issues, the grievances between the two countries. Don't go away. Stay tuned for the second half of Head to Head.

0: Long before Mexican children dreamed of playing football, there was the ancient ball game, ulama.
1: This is our heritage from our Mayan ancestors. It's a ceremony, a ritual.
0: Players must keep the ball in constant motion, using their hips to drive it towards the opposing side.
2: Thousands of years ago, these matches would last for days. Brutal tests of endurance played out in front of the empire's highest-ranking elite and government leaders.
0: But it wasn't just a game of strength.
3: The game is the connection with the stars, the connection between life and death, through which we know that we are alive here and now.
0: Ulama initially fascinated the Spanish who colonized this region, but eventually it was banned as pagan. Now, with the eyes of the sporting world turning to Mexico as co-hosts of the FIFA World Cup, these players want to remind the world that the country's ancient ball game is the one that truly defines its soul.
4: The world's top business stories.
5: Are we looking at a strong possibility of a global financial crisis? What is on the horizon for the world?
4: From global markets and economies.
6: China's putting laser-like focus on building up that middle class in Africa.
4: To understand how it affects our daily lives.
7: Prime Minister there is saying spend more money in India, buy less imported. Is this sort of voluntary austerity likely to actually work?
4: Counting the cost on Al Jazeera.

0: I'm Tom McRae. This is Al Jazeera live from Doha. US Vice President J.D. Vance says he doesn't know when technical talks with Iran will get underway. They were scheduled to begin in Switzerland later on Friday with a focus on Tehran's future nuclear program.
1: Our plan is to go to Switzerland. I don't know exactly when. The way that we're setting up this technical negotiation is that obviously, you know, you're going to have the political leadership involved. Excuse me. We're going to have people on the ground actually driving the technical talks, the nuclear talks. How do you destroy this highly enriched uranium? All that stuff that you really just have to get into the nitty-gritty on. So, you know, I plan to go to Switzerland. Exactly when, you know, we think these technical negotiations are going to start sometime this weekend. That's still the plan, but that could change because it's not an easy country, Iran, to get out of, and so we're trying to figure out exactly when that's going to happen. I suspect this weekend, but I'm not sure.
0: But ships have begun passing through the Strait of Hormuz after the US-Iran agreement took effect. This includes the US lifting its naval blockade on Iranian ports. Iran says authorities are quickly issuing permits for ships to transit the waterway without paying a toll. Well, despite the US-Iran agreement calling for the war to end on all fronts, including Lebanon, Israeli attacks on southern Lebanon have killed at least 18 people in the past 24 hours. Israeli shelling continues to hit the region, including a residential building, while Hezbollah says it targeted Israeli troop locations overnight into Friday. EU leaders are gathered in Brussels for the second and final day of a summit. They're discussing Ukraine's bid to join the bloc and end the war with Russia. The talks are happening after Ukraine targeted Russia with a huge air attack on Thursday. Kyiv launched more than 1,000 drones and at least 4 missiles deep into Russian territory. Many were targeting Moscow, where a major oil refinery was hit for the second time this week. A Labour politician widely expected to challenge the British Prime Minister has won a crucial by-election. Manchester Mayor Andy Burnham has been elected a Member of Parliament for the Makerfield constituency in Northern England. Burnham won the election with more than 25,000 votes. He previously said he would run in a Labour leadership contest in a bid to unseat Keir Starmer as Prime Minister. Well, those are the headlines. Head to Head continues next.
2: Welcome back to Head to Head on Al Jazeera. My guest today is David DeRoche, who spent years in the Department of Defense in the DC foreign policy community, shaping US Middle East policy. We're talking about Iran and America tonight. David, in part one, we talked a lot about the war that's going on right now in the Middle East. But let's talk a little history and context. You've acknowledged that there was animosity between two countries for many decades. And in 1979, let's just be very clear, Iran did take Americans as hostages. For decades, it supported militant groups like Hezbollah, which has killed Americans. But a lot of Americans seem to ignore the fact that over the years, the US has posed a much bigger threat to Iran than vice versa. The US backed Saddam Hussein's illegal invasion of Iran. In the 1980s, the U.S. backed Saddam when he was gassing Iranians with chemical weapons. The U.S. even shot down an Iranian passenger airliner in 1988, killing 290 civilians, including more than 60 children. And George H.W. Bush said at the time he would never apologize for that. Surely you have to accept, David, that Iran has legitimate grievances against the United States as well.
3: The dislike of the two countries is visceral, and it's very hard to understand.
2: Is it hard to understand? I just listed a bunch of things.
3: But let me give you another one. So, you know, we fought a war for years in Vietnam. We lost 58,000 soldiers. They lost, you know, probably 2 million. And yet today, when I deployed to Afghanistan, my backpack, my pistol holster were made in Vietnam. We give them ships. For some reason, that has been reconciled. But there's an issue with Iran.
2: But do you accept that the government that you served, the military you were part of, has done some pretty bad things against Iran?
3: I don't accept the United States had knowledge and enabled Saddam Hussein in advance to
2: gave them satellite information. We gave them targeting help.
3: And
2: that's what the people at the time have said. Reagan said Iraq cannot afford to lose. We must back Iraq.
3: But to move to the use of chemical weapons in that is a step that I do not accept. But let me go a little further back.
2: I got to push back here. Rick Francona, who was a U.S. colonel at the time, he was a defense liaison in Iraq at the time, he said the U.S. had firm evidence of Iraqi chemical attacks beginning in 1983. He says we didn't need them to tell them they were doing it, we already knew, and yet we still helped them target Iranian troops with those chemical weapons.
3: No, we helped them target Iranian troops. The use of chemical weapons, I think, is something that remains to be seen. I know Rick Francona, but I think you're drawing a little bit too much. But let me go back further,
2: okay?
3: In 1945 to 1947, the United States had a nuclear monopoly. We did not use it to force the Soviet Union to withdraw the islands in Japan that it occupied. We did not use it to force the Soviet Union to abandon the colony it established in Kaliningrad. We didn't use it to insist they leave Poland. We did use it for one thing. We threatened the Soviet Union to get them to leave the parts of Iran that they occupied. The Iran, at the time, it owes its existence as a unitary nation to American action.
2: I'm pretty sure Iranians would disagree with that description. But since we're going back in time further than the 1980s, let's go back to 1953. You know that Iranians often start the clock in 53 compared to
3: and
2: Americans
3: in 79. Ben Affleck as well. Yeah.
2: Ben Affleck did a great job with that. When the CIA and the MI6 here from the UK overthrew Iran's elected Prime Minister Mohammad Mossadegh in 1953, the US then supported 26 years of a brutal dictatorship under the Shah, who had a secret police that tortured people, as you know, disappeared opponents. How can the US claim, as you suggested in part one, to want democracy and a better government in Iran when we helped get rid of the only democratic government they had?
3: Well, first off, not a democratic government. If you look at the nature, there wasn't a popular referendum
2: Mohammad
3: on Mossadegh.
2: Mohammad Mossadegh was an elected prime minister.
3: Mohammad Mossadegh was an appointed prime minister.
2: Sorry?
3: An appointed prime minister served at the pleasure of the Shah, according to the Iranian constitution.
2: You know, do you know what country you're in right now?
3: Yes, I do.
2: Do you know how Keir Starmer became prime minister of the UK?
3: Yes, I do.
2: He was appointed by the king. Does that mean we don't have a democratic government?
3: I think
2: parliamentary
3: that,
2: systems, that's how it works.
3: Are you claiming that the electoral system in Iran in 1953 is the same as in the UK
2: today?
3: No,
2: I'm suggesting that you as an American are not understanding that parliamentary systems don't require a direct election to be democratic. He was elected to parliament in 1923. He served in the Majlis, the Iranian parliament.
3: Yes.
2: When he became prime minister, he was an elected member of parliament. It was a democratic government by the definition of that time. Was it a liberal democratic government? We can argue about it. But it was clearly elected by the people. And we overthrew it in a coup that the CIA long ago admitted to.
3: Well, let me ask you, do you accept that the king can dismiss the prime minister?
2: Do I accept that the...
3: The king of England can dismiss the prime minister?
2: He could,
3: his
2: but it would
3: mother,
2: be very awkward
3: his,
2: because it's a constitutional
3: well,
2: king.
3: Well, 1953...
2: Not an absolute king.
3: 1953 was very awkward. Look,
2: are you,
3: what can, you
2: hold
3: have...
2: On, if, let's hold keep, on. I love
3: well,
2: this.
3: No,
2: let's
3: no,
2: keep
3: no,
2: going
3: no,
2: down
3: no.
2: this analogy.
3: Your use of words...
2: King Charles,
3: I'm sorry, your
2: if
3: use
2: king
3: of words...
2: Charles,
3: yes.
2: If we know this show requires many dictionaries and thesauruses, if
3: you,
2: the King of England, if the King of England dismissed Keir Starmer because the CIA helped him do it, yes, it would be a real problem, I assume, for the people in this room.
3: Mm-hmm. Okay. The King's mother dismissed the Prime Minister of Australia. It has happened.
2: Many people object.
3: And it is extraordinary. But first off, when you say when you said democratically elected, that implies that there was a nationwide popular vote.

0: that it evaluated Mossadegh.
1: It doesn't imply that. It implies that there was a parliamentary democracy with a government that was elected to parliament, and we came along, and when I say we, I'm British and American, the British and the Americans came along and toppled that prime minister in a coup, which the CIA has admitted to, which then led to the Shah taking absolute power, torturing people, killing people, which then led to the Iranian Revolution, which we then complain about. We helped set that all in motion. It's called blowback for a reason.
0: Well, I do accept, look, in the context of the Cold War, there were many unsavory regimes. There was a reflexive response to the fear of communism. I think that the action that the United States took in support of Britain, that was done primarily not because we were afraid of Mossadegh taking over. It was mostly because he would have been supplanted by communists. And we had a lot of reflexive anti-communism in
1: that. I want to go to the panel, but I've got to ask one quick last question on this.
0: Yes.
1: The Iranians have suffered heavily from sanctions. I believe Iran is the second most sanctioned country in the world after Russia. You have had basically Donald Trump doing a maximum pressure campaign, which you seem to have endorsed, to help bring down the Iranian government or pressure them to the table. We've had harrowing stories of cancer patients, kids not being able to get medicines because of these sanctions. Mm-hmm. That is collective punishment of the Iranian people for 40 years. You can't blame people for being pissed at America if you've got 40 years of horrific sanctions.
0: Well, look, the United States is a superpower. Most countries in the world, everything that's wrong, the United States, you can either draw a line to something we did do or something we didn't do. But that being said, you've highlighted a problem with sanctions on authoritarian regimes. And if you look back at the historical record of sanctions when Saddam Hussein ran Iraq, you saw the same thing, which is Saddam Hussein still has a gold-plated toilet seat. There is an issue here, and I think that we've gotten somewhat better at looking at sanctions, but indeed, one of the problems with applying sanctions to an authoritarian regime is the people in charge get a larger piece of
1: shrinking
0: pie.
1: That's a great high-level analysis, but my question is, if you're an Iranian person living under that sanctions regime, wouldn't you be angry at the United States?
0: You might, and you might also be angry at the people who are generating the behavior that leads to sanctions. We don't sanction countries at random.
1: Okay. Let me bring in...
0: We might start.
1: Let me bring in Muhammad Ali Shabani, who runs Amwaj.media. These protests that happened in January that led to all the violence, we don't know how many people died. Thousands of people, lots of numbers being bandied about. David mentioned that may have been one of the reasons that Donald Trump spoke out and boxed himself in. How much of that economic discontent do you attribute to sanctions? How much to Iranian government mismanagement and corruption and repression?
2: I think it's definitely a combination of the two. I think what we need to know is that the U.S. government, since at least 2012, has explicitly basically been saying that we want regime change. We're going to try to immiserate Iranians as much as possible, put as much pressure on them and their daily lives as possible for them to change the regime. Because that's much cheaper for us. It's much easier than for us to send in our military, like in Iraq in 2003. We're just going to make sure that they have no option but to basically revolt against their own rulers to try to have a change in policy, because Iran, again, is not a democratic system. But without this sanctions regime, I find it very difficult that Iranians would rise up and be killed in the thousands, because they're feeling that desperate that they have no option but to go out into the streets. I think that would be unlikely.
1: Let me bring in Barak Sina, who's an associate research fellow at the National Security Think Tank, the Henry Jackson Society. We were talking about Mossadegh and the Shah of Iran. Not only did the U.S. government back the Shah of Iran right up until his fall, but there are now hawks in the West, and I think you're included here, and you can correct me if I'm wrong, who support his son coming back to power, Reza Pahlavi, the son of a former brutal dictator who is so politically toxic, so lacking in credibility, he can't even get Donald Trump's support.
3: I will correct you, because I didn't advocate for any particular individual to take over. I published a report, Regime Collapse in Iran, A Necessity for Regional Stability, with a question mark at the end. And I noted in that report that the opposition in Iran is flat, it's decentralized. You've got some that are Republicans, some that are monarchists. It's very difficult to gauge who actually has the greatest amount of support in Iran amongst those that want to see the regime
1: toppled. You spoke at a rally that was organized by Parliament.
3: I did, but I didn't advocate ever for the son of the Shah, because, you know, it's like the People Front of Judea versus the Judean People's Front.
1: Well, on that we may agree. Sanam Naraghi Andalini is here, British-Iranian civil society activist. When you look at the Iranian future, Barak just said he didn't endorse because of so many different groups. What does a democratic future of Iran look like to you?
4: So first of all, I think we have to recognize that the change

0: change that we're seeing in Iran is from the ground up. And the biggest success came during the Women Life Freedom Movement. It was when women led the fray and they were nonviolent, they were on the streets, and they actually got the demands that they want. The fact that you can walk down the streets of Tehran right now or anywhere and see women walking around without their hijab, it's not a social issue, it's actually a political issue, because the hijab was a ideological symbol of this regime. So people on the ground are doing the change from below. And economically, the problem with the sanctions is that they started with Clinton in 94. What we've done is we have squeezed the private sector, independent private sector, and we have enabled some pretty egregious elements of the regime to balloon. I just wanted to come back to one point.
1: Briefly,
0: just, yeah, we keep going back to 1953 and 1979. When the Americans were trying to get rid of the Taliban after 2001 and 9/11, the Iranian government helped the U.S. government in Afghanistan to get rid of them. We also know that in 2015, 2016, they were working with the U.S. vis-a-vis ISIS in Iraq. So the idea that there is, you know, animosity for generations and everybody hates each other, this is not true.
1: On that note, we're going to bring in our very patient audience here in London's Conway Hall. Let me first go to this lady here in the black.
2: So one of the aims of this war was to destroy Iran's nuclear capability, which I'm not sure it's achieved. But now, even if Iran gives up its entire nuclear program as part of the deal with the US, do you agree that a lesson Iran has learned from this war is that they don't even need a nuclear program or a nuclear bomb anymore? They can attack the US and its allies economically through the Strait of Hormuz.
3: Yeah, that's exactly right. I think I've mentioned that our Gulf partners are not really concerned about the nuclear program the same way we are, because their assumption is if there is a nuclear issue, the United States will take care of it. The thing that they're really concerned about are ballistic missiles. And given the genius of Iranian engineering, they've had increases in accuracy that can achieve a strategic effect against military targets without the need for a nuclear warhead, I would argue.
1: Let's go back to the audience. Gentleman here in the second row. Yes, you with the blue shirt.
4: Thank you. Given Iran's crackdown on its own population, including killing, its invasion of Syria, participation in the gassing of Syrian people, and its unprovoked attacks on several Gulf states, and targeting Salman Rushdie, can we agree that the Iranian regime is a threat to its own people, the whole Middle East, and beyond?
3: Yeah, absolutely. Yes.
1: Let's bring in our panel for get a little bit of debate here. Yes. Mohammed, what's your response to that question? You're someone who knows the Iranian government. Does it have the intent, expansionist intent, that a lot of its opponents ascribe to it?
5: I think you can shape the intent. I disagree with this premise that it's malign, that it's evil at heart, and it's unchangeable. That's why I think it's so important to try to work towards changing the intent, towards shifting.
1: Let's go back to the audience and take some questions. But first, lady in the red jacket.
6: Yeah, so the lives of Iranian women are often used as an excuse to invade the country. I was wondering, from your perspective, how can we stand in solidarity with Iranian women and pro-democracy activists without falling prey to these problematic propaganda narratives?
3: That's probably a better question for Sanam, honestly.
0: So what I would say, and I think we hear, is that if you listen to the women's rights activists, including the ones who were in jail, and the women's movement in Iran, they have been anti-war and anti-sanctions from the get-go, and they have spoken very loudly about these issues. And the American government, every once in a while, likes to pick up women's rights as their charge to go forward, as we saw with Afghanistan. And as we saw with Afghanistan, they leave them behind the minute they have their military wins or losses, for that matter. So I think that the worst thing that can happen is to mix women's rights with war, because there's never that interest.
1: Do you accept that?
3: Let me take a step back.
1: You accept that the U.S. uses women's rights to justify wars?
3: Well, no, let me. No, I don't.
1: That's what she said.
3: Okay. What I'm saying is that there's a hierarchy of U.S. interests, and usually human rights, which includes women's rights. The United States sometimes takes those into account, but when it's cited as the applause here shows that most people around the world who study that just don't believe the United States on that point. So that's something we have to work on. The question is, But sometimes it does, and I can tell you that it does have some influence, but as with any other issues of state, they wax and wane, so there's no absolute answer.
1: Do you want to stand up and wait for the mic? Yes? Yes, you?
7: Speaking about countries having nukes, what can the U.S. do and what can its allies and friends do to limit countries like Iran in their ability to procure the components they need that make them a threat?
3: Yeah, it's a tough issue. You know, in 1960, there was a U.S. National Intelligence Estimate that said in 5 years there would be 60 nuclear countries. So the role of nonproliferation is better than expected, but it's still of concern. So I think you identify people, you identify institutions, you use the levers of statecraft to try to deter it, but you also have to prepare for failure and dealing with the consequences of failure in a state becoming nuclear.
1: As someone who's worked at the Department of Defense, do you think the United States can ever lead a non-proliferation initiative in the Middle East while ignoring the fact that its top ally in the Middle East has secret nuclear weapons?
3: Yeah, that's always an issue. This is always an issue that's always brought up, but I would just point out that the other states of the Middle East, you know, Israel's nuclear program became credible in the early 1970s, and we haven't seen nuclear development in most of the other states, certainly the states aligned with the United States. So there is a mixed record, but there are states that are trying to get our attention, Syria under Assad, Iraq under Saddam Hussein, and now Iran, that are doing it. So it does complicate issues, there's no doubt about that.
1: Okay, let's go back to the audience. I want to go to the back. Gentlemen, right at the back. Yes, you, sir.
8: Right, so one thing we've neglected or we've sidestepped is the issue of Lebanon and Israeli aggression, specifically on civilian targets in Lebanon. Now, if the United States is truly calling the shots, shouldn't it be working towards deterring Israel from pursuing illegal civilian targets within Lebanon during a quote-unquote ceasefire, which you say is it includes skirmishes?
3: Yeah. Well, the United States deals with this whenever our partners are at war. So the exact same question I was argued by people about Saudi and Emirati actions in Yemen, for example. And there's a general sense that there's a switch somewhere in Washington. We flick it and the airplanes fall from the sky. The conduct of Israeli war, the Israelis, it's very frustrating because they actually keep to the broad frameworks of the law, but then when you apply subjective issues like military proportionality, they have a broader range of proportionality than, for example, I would allow a U.S. Army soldier to do with it. I think that questions hard...
1: David, yes. just, I mean, the question was about southern Lebanon. I noticed a moment ago you were very passionate about how the JCPOA enabled Iran to do ethnic cleansing in Syria. Yes. Those were your words.
3: Yes.
1: We all heard you say them.
3: Right.
1: Israel is ethnically cleansing Shias in southern Lebanon right now. 1 million people displaced from their homes. How? So, I don't see the passion or condemnation from you on that.
3: Because
1: why?
3: Because Israel is not moving in other people to take those
1: they
3: places.
1: They want to.
3: I
1: they
3: don't.
1: Said so.
3: No,
1: they have. Many Israeli government
3: Lebanon,
1: have said this.
3: In Lebanon, they're importing people from other countries to settle in southern Lebanon.
1: First of all, many Israelis have called for that. But if but that's your definition of ethnic cleansing?
3: But this,
1: that is not the definition.
3: What happened,
1: they've driven millions of people out of their homes and said, you can't come back. That is ethnic cleansing, especially based on their religious identity.
3: What happened in the western suburbs of Syria, where people were moved out, and then other people who fought for the Iranian were moved in and took over their houses.
1: I'm just wondering, where is your passionate denunciation for ethnic cleansing in southern Lebanon, where our ally does?
3: Because I don't see ethnic cleansing. What I see is
1: when
3: evacuation.
1: When they call up Christian villages and say, you cannot have any Shias in your villages, as the New York Times and Drop site both reported, that is not ethnic cleansing, to say you cannot have any Shias in this part of the country.
3: The issue is...
1: How is that not ethnic cleansing?
3: The issue is permanence.
1: Yes, I think they said you cannot come back ever. That is what the Israeli foreign minister said.
3: I do not accept that that will be the policy. If it is,
1: that
3: the,
1: is
3: policy,
1: the policy,
3: let's wait for a time and see what happens. I do not think that will happen.
1: It is
3: I'm going on
1: right
3: record now.
1: Now
3: in front of this.
1: It's happened right now, David.
3: I'm going
1: you can't
3: on
1: just
3: record
1: wait and
3: right
1: see
3: now.
1: There are a million people
3: with,
1: who've been
3: when combat operations are over, the Shia will return to southern Lebanon and Israel will not have objections to that.
1: Okay, last question of the night. No pressure. It's going to be amazing.
9: I want your opinion on the fact that the next presumably the Prime Minister of Israel, Naftali Bennett. I'm from Turkey, I'm a lawyer. And he clearly stated that Turkey is the new Iran. If Israel does a preemptive strike against a NATO ally like Turkey, what would be the, obviously we know what would be the US's stance, but in that situation, what is your military background and what do you think about this whole notion of the fact that preemptive strike and basically who calls the shots at this moment?
3: Yeah, I do not think Israel would do a military attack against Turkey, and I think that the United States would disapprove of it. Since Erdogan took over in Turkey, the tone has shifted. So there is a less positive view towards Turkey. It's generally not seen as a noble ally to be supported, rather as
1: but
3: a problem to be solved.
1: Not really dealing with
3: but
1: this question.
3: That will not affect. I think that it is just inconceivable.
1: It's interesting. You mentioned a moment ago that Israel's had nukes for a while. It hasn't made other people want to get nukes. Lots of countries in the Middle East are now talking about nukes and beyond the nuke because of Israel. If you're in the Turkish government, wouldn't you want to get nukes now when Naftali Bennett is openly threatening you?
3: Turkey has a nuclear capability. It's joint with the United States. They've had it since the 1960s.
1: You think the U.S. is going to rescue Turkey from Israel?
3: I mean, this is beyond insane, but if there was the contemplation of some sort of action of that sort, that the United States would point out that there exists a joint nuclear capability in Turkey.
1: Last question from me before we wrap. There's a poll done of 40,000 people regularly across 15 Arab states, and they asked them last year, who is the biggest threat to the region? 44% said Israel in number one place. 21% said the United States in second place. These are Arab countries.
3: Yeah.
1: And at 6% in third place, way behind, was Iran. That is a damning indictment of US and Israeli foreign policy, isn't it?
3: Yeah.
1: Damning, damning indictment.
3: Well,
1: from the people on the ground.
3: Well, you know, one of the burdens of the superpower is we're assumed that we run the global order like a Swiss watch. And if something bad happens, we either did it or we failed to prevent it. So we get blamed for a lot of things. We abandoned US information services in the 90s, and that was a foot shot of unimaginable magnitude. We basically have ceded the global information space. So honestly, I'm surprised that we got 21%. I think that's a better output than I was expecting.
1: Well, on that very positive note about the reputation of the United States, we'll have to leave it there. Thank you to our audience here in London's Conway Hall. Thank you to our panel of experts who came here tonight. And thank you to you, David DeRoche, for coming on Head to Head tonight and taking my questions. Appreciate it. Thank you so much. Head to Head will be back on Al Jazeera very soon. Thank you very much and good night. Thank you.

0: The cloud of nuclear war looms ever present.
1: What if this is the beginning of one of those accidental nuclear wars? What if this is the beginning of the end of life as we know it?
0: From the horrors of recent history to the rising current threat, Apocalypse Maybe discovers the impact nuclear weapons have on humanity.
2: Our failure to keep humanity safe is siphoning down to the individual on the street.
0: This is not a drill on Al Jazeera.
3: There are no airports nearby, and all the roads leading to this part of the country are impassable right now.
4: The reason why all of this is so valuable for the drug traffickers is that it has a direct access to the river and from here to the port. From here, they take the drugs to the ships. Just a cigarette and a few matches. You can set fire to the bush and the twigs that are everywhere here.
3: A lot of people have been wearing masks on their faces, saying, "We are all Evo Morales. We are all you."
5: Reporting from the action.
6: These drone incursions can no longer be seen as isolated incidents.
5: With the latest global news and insightful documentaries, Al Jazeera's teams across the world bring you closer to the heart of the story.
7: To prevent migrants reaching its shores, the EU is financing Tunisia to control its borders.
8: More than 100 million euros of EU funding.
7: Arrivals from Tunisia have fallen by 80%, but at what cost? People in Power investigates the brutal tactics used.
9: But without us, it would be even worse.
7: And meets those caught in the crossfire of a political battle over migration. Trapped in Tunisia, on Al Jazeera.
10: Five elderly black women gunned down in Tennessee by white supremacists in 1982.
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15: As the sun rises over Gaza coastline, a small group of young men head toward the sea. For them, these waves offer something increasingly difficult to find, a break from reality.
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15: The lack of equipment and resources has left only a handful of surfers still active. Among those keeping the sport alive is Khalil Abu Jayyab.
17: I surf because Gaza often feels like a prison. When we are in the water, we leave our worries behind.
15: In a place where freedom often feels out of reach, these young surfers have found their own way to chase it.
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0: You are watching Al Jazeera's special coverage of negotiations between the United States and Iran aimed at reaching a final peace deal to end a war that has shaken the Middle East and rattled the global economy. What you're seeing right now is the Swiss mountaintop resort of Bergenstock, and that is the venue that had been earmarked to host negotiations between the U.S. and Iran, along with the lead mediator Pakistan and supporting mediator Qatar. But we are now finding out that those negotiations that were scheduled for today, probably not happening, perhaps this weekend, everything up in the air right now. And you can see why that venue was chosen. It is remote, it is isolated, it is discreet, away from media and the general public. Only one road leading up to the top of that mountain. It is 10 GMT. I'm Cyril Vanier, reporting from central Switzerland, bringing you all the very latest on this story. Now, the U.S. Vice President, J.D. Vance, was expected to lead the American delegation that was headed for Switzerland here. The Associated Press even reporting that his staff and the traveling media were all packed up and ready to go. But on Thursday evening, J.D. Vance was asked about his attendance and about the status of negotiations in Switzerland, and he said this.
1: Our plan is to go to Switzerland. I don't know exactly when. The way that we're setting up this technical negotiation is that obviously, you know, you're going to have the political leadership involved. Excuse me. We're going to have people on the ground actually driving the technical talks, the nuclear talks. How do you destroy this highly enriched uranium? All that stuff that you really just have to get into the nitty-gritty on. So, you know, I plan to go to Switzerland. Exactly when, you know, we think these technical negotiations are going to start sometime this weekend. That's still the plan, but that could change because it's not an easy country, Iran, to get out of, and so we're trying to figure out exactly when that's going to happen. I suspect this weekend, but I'm not sure.
0: Also happening this hour and relevant to the memorandum of understanding that has been signed between the U.S. and Iran, heavy clashes in southern Lebanon. The Israeli military bombing areas around the Nabatieh district overnight with some of the heaviest shelling in recent weeks. 18 people killed in Lebanon. Israel saying it was targeting Hezbollah infrastructure and it was responding to Hezbollah attacks and violations of the current ceasefire. Hezbollah acknowledging that it did ambush Israeli troops, destroying three tanks that were advancing into Lebanese territory. That's where we stand. We'll get you all the latest on that in a moment. Our correspondents are live in Beirut. That's Rob McBride. We'll come to you, Rob, a little later. Osama bin Javed is following the talks here in Switzerland from Lucerne. And we have in the Iranian capital, Rasul Sardar, also on Iran's attendance. Osama, I want to start with you. What is the very latest on the negotiations, if they're happening, when they're happening, and with whom?
2: Well, in the last few minutes, we've heard from the Pakistanis that they're pulling back their team because they do not believe that the talks will be happening in Switzerland over the weekend. That is contrary to what we've been hearing from the Swiss, as well as the Americans. The Americans, you heard J.D. Vance saying that he's hopeful that this could happen over the weekend. The Swiss have told us, I just spoke to a Swiss foreign ministry official who told me that the talks are, their role is to make preparations, and for the talks to resume or to start to take place, we will have to talk to the sides. And all sides say that they're committed, but there is no commitment on when does it actually resume. And there's been a really tumultuous 72 hours because of this sudden signing of the memorandum of understanding by the U.S. and the Iranian presidents. Then the Americans, we believe, wanted this to become a negotiation, to which I think there have been some reservations from the Iranians, who say many articles of the memorandum of understanding need to come into effect before those technical level talks can actually take place. So we believe, according to some parties, that it is still possible, but according to what we're hearing from the Pakistani government, they are pulling out their foreign officers team that was here in Switzerland.
0: Rasul Sardar, over to you in the Iranian capital, Tehran. Now, yesterday, Iran's supreme leader, Mojtaba Khamenei, put out a statement that was read by the media to the nation. And in that statement, he says, quote, "The face-to-face negotiations that will be held in the future will not mean accepting the enemy's position," end quote. So there is in that statement a confirmation from Iran's supreme leader that face-to-face talks are going to happen. My question is, what is the mandate for Iran's negotiators in these talks, given that he says, essentially, we don't have to accept everything the U.S. wants?
3: So it is simply based on the historic mistrust between the two parties. Just remember, in Iran, there is a bitter memory of the JCPOA still alive, vividly being remembered in Iran. So Iranians are engaging in diplomacy. However, they have the past bitter experiences. That's why we've seen that the Supreme Leader is extremely cautious. And even in the same text, in the paragraph of the same, say in the second paragraph of the same statement, he said, I held a different view out of the commitment, however, out of the commitment that the esteemed president and as the head of the Supreme National Security Council gave to me on his own behalf and on behalf of the other members regarding the safeguarding of the Iranian rights. So, and of course, the resistance front, meaning Lebanon, and his explicit acceptance of the responsibility, I granted my permission. So you can see that his permission, his approval is conditional here, and he's extremely cautious. So he's simply saying that I have a different view, but as the president accepted the responsibility, I gave my permission. So that's why we're seeing that Iranian officials are not in rush engaging with the technical talks and with the negotiations, because the failure is going to come up with a huge responsibility and, of course, with a huge cost. However, here the Supreme Leader is explicitly saying that he has authorized the negotiators to have face-to-face talks with Americans.
0: Rasul Osama, stay with us. I want to give viewers a sense of where we are right now in the negotiations. This is a phased negotiation. There is already a document that has been signed. It's a two-page, 14-paragraph memorandum of understanding, and it is, at least in theory, already in effect. The U.S., it says this, the U.S. and regional partners will develop a $300 billion fund for the reconstruction and economic development of Iran. That is one of the significant clauses. All U.S. sanctions imposed on Iran will be removed as part of a final deal, and its assets, Iran's assets, that is, will be unfrozen, and that is to begin now. Following an agreed schedule, the Strait of Hormuz will reopen to all commercial vessels. That has begun to happen. And the U.S. will end its naval blockade on Iranian ports. That has also begun to happen in the sense that the U.S. is allowing the free passage of ships, but it has, the U.S. has not removed its military naval assets in Hormuz or around Hormuz. And also part of this MOU, Iran agrees that it will not build or buy or procure nuclear weapons. Both sides have agreed to resolve the disposal of Iran's highly enriched uranium. At a bare minimum, Iran is committed to downblending that uranium. So that's the agreement that we have so far between the U.S. and Iran, and this final negotiation is all intended to build on this. Osama, back to you. Once they do get together, once they do get around the table for these face-to-face negotiations, what's going to be the priority for the U.S. and Iran?
2: Well, I think the United States' priority is very clear. They want Iran to give up all its nuclear ambitions completely. They want them to make sure that the enriched uranium does not exist in that form. There has been some flexibility about whether it stays in Iran or leaves the country, because the Iranians do not want it to leave. And the Iranians are insistent that there's going to be the Articles 1, 4, 10, 1, 4, 5, 10, and 11. These five articles are crucial. Article 1, about the sovereignty and territorial

0: how the Americans are going to pull back completely from the Strait of Hormuz and Iran's vicinity. That is probably going to take about 30 days or so. And then there's this issue of frozen assets. The Iranians want the access to frozen assets to become available to them as soon as possible. And this memorandum of understanding also stipulates that while these sanctions are being waived, the U.S. Treasury is going to give sanctions relief and waivers for oil exports. So all of that is part of the confidence building measures which need to happen ahead of these face-to-face meetings. And because there has been so much mistrust, as you've been hearing from Rasool, because the Iranians say they've been attacked twice while they went into negotiations in good faith, there's a lot that needs to be done. You've listed some of those things that have been done, but there's a lot that needs to be done beforehand. So it appears that all wheels are in motion. The stage is set. The chairs have been drawn out, but the Iranians and Americans are still waiting for a lot of this to actually come into fruition because they sit face, because before they actually sit face to face.
1: Rasool Serdar in Tehran. So I think we're starting to get a pretty good picture of what's at the heart of this final negotiation going forward. Iran wants economic sanctions that have been in place for years and have crippled its economy lifted, all of them, the American ones, the ones from the UN, even European sanctions. But the U.S. has signaled that it will lift sanctions only gradually and only if it gets a nuclear deal that prevents Iran from ever getting a nuclear weapon. So on your end, what are you able to find out about what Iran's nuclear concessions might or might not be?
2: Well, Iranians, when it comes to the nuclear files, they have been quite clear that in the memorandum of understanding, so their nuclear file is not going to be negotiated. And indeed, we have seen that it's not negotiated. What Iran is committed to is just not to seek, trying to develop or obtain a nuclear weapon. And that is not a new position, by the way. Since 2003, there was a religious decree released by the supreme leader that is forbidden to have the mass destruction weapons. So Iranian officials repeatedly have reiterated that position, that they are not seeking the nuclear weapons. However, when it comes to overall its nuclear program, so Iranians are saying that, well, we are not going to give up on our enrichment, right of uranium enrichment that is guaranteed by the international law. And they're saying that the already enriched uranium, which is over 60%, that's going to remain in Iran. But what they're open to is definitely the dilution. That is the option that Iranians are bringing at the table, telling the Americans they are ready to remarkably, significantly reduce the level of the enrichment, according to some reports, to even 1.5%. However, this is not confirmed. Just remember, in the JCPOA, Iranian agreed to dilute it or to enrich, keep the limits of the enrichment by 3.67%. And Iranians say they can't go even below that point. But all of this still for Iranians are conditional. They say that to somehow have a final agreement on its nuclear program, they first need the Iranian frozen assets to be returned to Iran by Americans and also Americans to give the guarantees that they are going to lift all the economic sanctions on Iran. And Iranians saying that because of the mistrust between Iran and the United States, they want the guarantees from the United Nations Security Council.
1: Rasool Serdar reporting live from the Iranian capital of Tehran. Thank you very much. Thanks also to Sama bin Javed reporting from Lucerne in Switzerland. Now, also highly relevant to these Switzerland-based negotiations, which are yet to begin, as we understand it, is what's happening in southern Lebanon. We were telling you earlier, heavy clashes in the south of the country. Now, look at the pictures. We've been seeing this for weeks. Smoke over the hills of southern Lebanon. This follows heavy strikes by the Israeli military. 18 people have been killed. We'll go to Rob McBride in Beirut in just a second, but I want to put those pictures in perspective with paragraph one of the Memorandum of Understanding. It says, quote, Iran and the U.S. and their allies in the current war undertake from now on not to undertake any military operations against each other and to ensure the territorial integrity of Lebanon. That is what the MOU says. Over to Rob McBride in the Lebanese capital. Rob, fill us in on what happened.
3: Yeah, that's right. I mean, there has been a marked escalation in Israeli attacks, basically, since the very early hours of Friday morning here. The

0: Israelis just in the past hour or so giving a tally of where they are up to with these strikes, saying that they have attacked more than 80 what they claim to be Hezbollah targets, mainly in the south of Lebanon, in the Nabatieh district, but also in northern Bekaa Valley. Now, these are the heaviest strikes since this agreement came into force. It's the first time that northern Bekaa, for example, has been targeted once more since the Memorandum of Understanding was introduced. We understand from the Ministry of Health that the total number of people killed in these strikes has been 18, with 33 others being injured. And just the locations of where these casualties have come from, it's nearly a dozen or so towns and cities, which gives you an idea of the broad swathe of southern Lebanon that has been struck. It involved artillery, drones, and also repeated airstrikes by Israeli warplanes throughout the early hours of Friday and through into Friday daytime here. A number of communities have been obviously been hit. Others have been taking shelter. And we've also seen the large-scale displacement of people from the south. Many roads have been filled with vehicles getting people escaping from the south. Some people had only just returned to their homes given the lull in this fighting.
1: Rob, what is Hezbollah saying? Because Hezbollah, and I read paragraph one of the MOU between Israel and Iran, it binds the U.S. and Iran and their allies. And that, of course, means Hezbollah, which is an Iran ally. And Hezbollah is bound not to undertake military operations against, well, in this case, Israel, against anyone, really, but in this case, against Israel. So what are they saying about that?
0: I mean, there are claims and counterclaims. Israel say that it is carrying out these attacks because Hezbollah has breached the ceasefire. Hezbollah has said that they're merely trying to push back invading forces from Israel. It has to be said that they have been somewhat emboldened and strengthened by what's been happening, this memorandum of understanding, which calls for the respect of Lebanese territorial integrity. That then bolsters Hezbollah's claim and the Iranian claim that Israeli forces should get out. There's also a lot of speculation about whether the freeing of frozen Iranian funds might eventually find their way to refinance Hezbollah. And, of course, just finally, when it comes to the ongoing debate here in Lebanon about the disarmament of Hezbollah, Hezbollah can say, especially with this latest uptick in the attacks from the Israelis, well, they're the ones who are defending Lebanon, as evidenced, they say, by the casualties they are inflicting on Israeli forces.
1: Now, Rob McBride reporting from the Lebanese capital, Beirut. Thank you very much. Let's get the Israeli perspective on this. Al Jazeera interviewed Mitchell Barak. He's a former foreign ministry aide to the current Israeli prime minister, Benjamin Netanyahu. And he said as long as Hezbollah continues to operate in southern Lebanon, Israel will defend itself.
2: The last I checked, Israel was not a signatory to this agreement, meaning the United States may be signed on behalf of Israel. I don't know if Israel was even consulted on it. And the first clause does mention Lebanon three times. So maybe the question is maybe not what Israel should do to get out, but does that mean that the Islamic Republic of Iran will stop supporting the Hezbollah in Lebanon? Because that's what the agreement says, that they're not going to, that Lebanon will be sovereign, and neither country will be involved in that. Israel is continuing the activities and the war in Lebanon that have been going on for the last, 2 years. And as long as the Hezbollah, the party of God, is operating there and threatening Israelis and Israelis that live in the north and threatening Israeli soldiers, four soldiers were killed last night, then Israel will continue to be there and defend its border. It's very nice that there's an agreement and Israel will respect it. And I'm sure there's a lot going on now between the Prime Minister Netanyahu and President Donald Trump. But at the end of the day, if Prime Minister Netanyahu has to choose between supporting an agreement which he was not consulted about and it doesn't necessarily put Israeli security at the forefront, then or defending the state of Israel and the citizens that are in the north that are living in bomb shelters, I think he's going to choose the latter, defending Israel. So if the agreement is great and President Trump and the Islamic Republic of Iran are really committed to this, then they need to stop the Hezbollah in Lebanon and stop activity. And then I would think that Israel will follow through with that. Until that happens, Israel is not just going to walk away from southern Lebanon. It just is not in Israeli interest, and it doesn't protect Israeli citizens. That's the problem.
1: Joining us now on this from London is Alex Altharaz Scheres, defense analyst and former researcher at the International Center for the Study of Radicalization at King's College London. Alex, Israel and Hezbollah, do you think that this can blow up the memorandum of understanding between the U.S. and Iran? And I ask you this because the U.S. has been saying, from Trump to his vice president, J.D. Vance, yesterday, have been saying this is a smaller matter, and this is something we'll have to keep negotiating. And if there's one little rocket or one little incursion or one little military offensive operation, it's not necessarily that big of a deal. So they've projected confidence on their end, the Americans have, that they can put an end to this. Do you think that that's... do you think that that's realistic?
3: Well, I mean, the first thing to make clear is that it's not just for the United States to determine the gravity and the seriousness of what's going on in Lebanon. The Iranians also have a say in this, and they've been very steadfast throughout. They believe that the ceasefire between the United States and Iran is closely interlinked, if not inextricable, from what's going on in the Lebanese front. So it is very possible that that Israeli activity, military activity in southern Lebanon and beyond southern Lebanon could prove to be a serious obstacle to how negotiations between the U.S. and Iran actually flow going forward. But I think we've also got to keep in mind something really important. It is unclear in my mind as to whether the United States, when push comes to shove, suppose we find ourselves in a situation where Iran puts more pressure on the United States to rein in Netanyahu, it is not clear in my mind whether whether the United States can actually credibly do that. And that's because for the Israelis, this is perceived as a once-in-a-generation opportunity to finally rid itself of the Hezbollah threat. And it doesn't seem to me that anybody in, certainly Netanyahu's cabinet, nobody at the IDF, we've heard people like Israel Katz speak very vociferously on this, that they don't want to halt operations in southern Lebanon. They want to prosecute them even more forcefully.
1: I'd like to know how you understand paragraph one of the Memorandum of Understanding between the U.S. and Iran. It says that Iran, the U.S., and their allies in this current war undertake to ensure the territorial integrity of Lebanon. Now, on first reading, this sounds like foreign hostile troops to Lebanon, in this case, Israeli military troops, should not be on Lebanese soil. They should, in other words, pull out. And a reminder to our viewers that they currently occupy about 20% of Lebanon. Is that how you read paragraph one? Does the MOU stipulate that Israel needs to pull out of Lebanon?
3: Well, it's quite convenient that Israel isn't even mentioned in paragraph one. But of course, as we know from the Iranians, this is certainly something they've been pushing for, that the territorial integrity of Lebanon has to be something respected by all parties. And of course, the main party that's been breaching the territorial integrity and sovereignty of the state of Lebanon is, of course, Israel. And so the way that I read this is that the Iranians have decided to introduce this particular clause in order to make it clear to the United States that it needs to do more to put pressure on the Israelis with regards to its operations in southern Lebanon. And now the United States can do certain things to rein in Bibi Netanyahu's government. First of all, the United States could threaten to withhold military assistance to Israel. Of course, it provides $3.8 billion in military assistance annually to Israel. If they decided to withhold some of that, that would actually hamstring some of Israel's military capabilities going forward. So that has long-term capabilities there. Now, it could also decide to withhold political and diplomatic cover for Israel, which would also be quite consequential for Israel, because the United States has been really the only consistent a power in the UN Security Council, for example, that has bailed Israel out. And then, of course, lastly, the United States could escalate the public fallout between Trump and Netanyahu, which would have severe consequences for Netanyahu at the ballot box in October. So it's very clear to me that despite the fact that Israel and Hezbollah are not mentioned in paragraph one, that what this really stipulates is that Israel has to

0: cease its operations in southern Lebanon and eventually withdraw from southern Lebanon, or else the entire process could be undermined.
1: All right. Alex Al-Faraz Sheraz joining us from London. Thank you very much for joining us in the program. We want to go back to the Memorandum of Understanding and one of the key demands by Iran. One of Iran's immediate priorities is to see the unfreezing of billions of dollars of frozen assets. That is Iranian money that is currently under lock and key in various banks and financial institutions around the world. And Iran wants all or some of it back as soon as possible. Michael Apple explains.
2: More than $100 billion of Iran's assets are being held overseas. Tehran cannot freely access those funds. So what are those assets? Who controls them and why? And what would it take to release them? Frozen assets are funds or financial holdings that can't be used because of sanctions or other restrictions. In Iran's case, the funds are mainly oil revenues and foreign currency reserves held in banks abroad. Estimates put the total at more than $100 billion in frozen assets, although the exact amount is unknown. Most of the funds are held in countries that have purchased Iranian oil, including Iraq, China, Japan, India, South Korea, and Luxembourg. The U.S. imposed sanctions on Iran in 1979 after protesters seized Washington's embassy in Tehran. They were later expanded over Iran's nuclear and missile programs. Tehran can only access its funds through sanctions relief or special agreements. In 2023, the U.S. issued a waiver that allowed $6 billion to be transferred from South Korea to Qatar as part of a prisoner swap deal. Iran could only use the money for approved humanitarian purchases. After years of sanctions, access to these funds could provide a boost to Iran's struggling economy.
1: Abbas Islani joins us now from the Iranian capital in Tehran, a senior research fellow at the Center for Middle East Strategic Studies. Abbas Islani, does Iran get frozen assets unfrozen or released right now as part of the MOU?
3: Cyril, it is supposed that Iran to have access to part of its frozen money in the beginning of the MOU and as it is taking into effect. And part of it is related to be somehow released in the course of negotiations, or that is up to the final agreement with the United States. But there are hesitations here in Tehran toward the U.S. fulfilling its commitments. As Tehran normally approaches to any draft with the U.S. involvement with pessimism, due to the past experiences when the country was attacked in the middle of negotiations, or more importantly, the U.S. withdrawal from the 2015 nuclear deal. And this has been somehow controversial here in the country, and the critics are saying that the U.S. will not fulfill commitments. So that's why for Iran, it's important to have access to its frozen money, because one of the motivations for Iran, in addition to ending the war, is to have economic benefits and dividends from the accord. In addition to that, oil sanctions waiver are also supposed to be in place for Iran to have access to oil revenue. That is also another issue which Iran will be watching closely in order to see if this is going to be implemented in practice or not.
1: So, Abbas, there's one thing that Iran and the U.S. really agree on, is that this is not American money. Donald Trump had quite a surprising quote saying, you know, when he wrapped up his presence at the G7 summit in Evian 2 days ago, he said, at some point, you have to release the money. It's not ours, it's theirs. And the system only works if at some point you give it back to them. So the U.S. president signaling that, and this is important politically to him, as you know, signaling that it's not American money, so he can't be blamed for paying Iran off, which is something he's blamed Obama in the past for doing in the previous deal. When could this happen? Since the U.S. president seems amenable to releasing frozen Iranian assets, when could this happen?
3: That is Iranian money which has been frozen. And in 2023, Iran and the Biden administration back then reached an agreement that they can release Iranian frozen money in South Korea that was transferred to Qatar. But in the last minute, we saw

0: that the United States backtrack from its, from the agreement, and that has been frozen there. And if they want to release any money, that is going to be the Iranian money. So if the U.S. administration is, somehow afraid that it is going to be criticized for giving money to Iran, that's why they are making trying to make the point that this is Iranian money and not any extra or additional money provided by the U.S. or other countries. And I think if the releases implemented smoothly and in a manner that is expected, this can cloud the atmosphere with a positive vibe to pursue the follow-up discussions on the nuclear issue. But if this works the other way around, this can negatively impact the situation in a manner that can prevent, create obstacles for further discussions. And we are seeing, some issues which can somehow be challenging for the future negotiations. One is Lebanon and the continued Israeli attacks against there. And the second is the economic aspects, which includes the frozen money of Iran as well as oil sanctions waiver. And Iran is not optimistic toward this. Last night we had a statement from Iranian leader that he said that he holds a different idea and approach toward this. And this originates from the systemic distrust here in Tehran toward the United States in fulfilling their commitments. So that's why many are saying and watching to see that how the United States will act in this regard.
1: Nonetheless, the Iran Supreme Leader, through that statement, did give a mandate to his negotiating team to go and negotiate face to face with the Americans. He did say that doesn't mean we need to accept all of their, meaning American, opinions, but he did say those talks would be happening. Abbas Islani, a senior research fellow at the Center for Middle East Strategic Studies, joining us from the Iranian capital. Thank you very much. Now, everything that is being discussed right now, things that have already been agreed upon in the Memorandum of Understanding, and the things that are yet to be agreed upon, that are very important to Iran and to the region, are going to shape the Middle East for years. Here's Zain Bisravi's report.
2: When the United States and Israel began striking Iran in February, a worst-case scenario was set in motion for countries in the Gulf Cooperation Council. Iran's retaliation pulled every GCC state into the war. Targets included Al Udeid Air Base in Qatar, home to U.S. Central Command, Ali Al Salem Air Base in Kuwait, and Al Dhafra Air Base in the UAE, hosting U.S. Air Expeditionary Wings, and the U.S. 5th Fleet Naval Headquarters in Bahrain. The list goes on. Airspace closures caused widespread disruptions to international travel, with multiple attacks on transit hubs.
3: Ya Allah, straight to the airport. Oh my God.
2: Dubai International Airport was repeatedly targeted at the beginning of the war, and attacks on Kuwait's international airport in June, in the midst of a ceasefire, caused major damage to the main international terminal. Oman, traditionally an intermediary between the U.S. and Iran, was not spared. Iranian drones targeted fuel depots in the ports of Duqm and Salalah, as well as the Sohar Industrial Zone. Iran also attacked oil tankers off Oman's coast, seemingly an attempt to prevent ships from going around its blockade of the Strait of Hormuz. For years, Tehran had warned it would turn any war on its territory into a wider conflict to pressure U.S. allies in the region and raise the cost of the conflict for all. Iranian attacks killed at least 28 people across the GCC, strikes and debris fall injuring hundreds, the worst of it in the UAE. The cost of construction and lost revenue to the GCC is estimated to be in the tens of billions of dollars. One report from the UN Development Program suggested the overall hit to Arab and Gulf economies impacted by the war could be as high as $194 billion just in the first month. Iran expanded the battlefield beyond its borders, unraveling years of diplomacy with its Gulf neighbors. They condemned Iranian attacks as a violation of international law, some severing ties, downgrading relations, and expelling diplomats. But it was a strategy Tehran argued was necessary for its survival. For Gulf leaders, the war exposed a hard reality. Even close security ties with Washington could not insulate them from a conflict they did not choose. A major strike on Qatar's Ras Laffan gas plant in March followed an Israeli attack on Iran's South Pars gas field, one of several moments that shattered confidence in the Gulf's security architecture and the safety of global energy supplies.
4: A regional dialogue is needed. As part of the negotiation that will take place post the signing of the MOU in order to reestablish trust, between both sides in order to find a solution to the fact that threat perception has changed in the region after this war.
2: The reopening of the Strait of Hormuz, a vital artery for global trade and a lifeline for Gulf economies, has offered a welcome shift. But the economic consequences of the conflict are likely to endure. Rebuilding damaged infrastructure and restoring investor confidence across the region could take years. Yet public statements from Gulf leaders suggest the GCC will not isolate Iran. Instead, Gulf capitals appear to be betting that dialogue, however strained, offers a better guarantee of security than confrontation.
5: Iran and its Gulf neighbors remain bound to one another by a shared waterway, shared markets, and as this war has shown, shared security. The fighting may be over for now, and trust that was built over years of Gulf-Iran diplomacy, that may be slow to recover. But it is their shared geography. That is something that means coexistence is perhaps the best and only path forward. Zain Basravi, Al Jazeera, Doha.
1: All right, let's go now to our Al Jazeera's diplomatic editor, James Bayes, who's with us in Switzerland following these negotiations, negotiations as they are. Why are we stuck, James? Are we stuck right now? I mean, how much of a problem is this? But why are we in this situation where we thought it would be happening, it isn't?
6: There are four parties involved. The Pakistanis and the Qataris are mediators. They will go along. They want this process. They're the structure of this process. So they are not the problem. It's one of the other parties. Now, we know that from the US press that we're going to travel with J.D. Vance, that they were actually at Joint Base Andrews with Air Force Two on the tarmac with J.D. Vance's staff about to take off. And then suddenly it was postponed. And J.D. Vance said he was coming here. So that leads me to believe that it's definitely the Iranian side that have a problem. Now, why do the Iranian side have a problem? Two theories are floating around. One is you heard what the Supreme Leader said in his statement. He was very reluctant that this was signed, the MOU, the Memorandum of Understanding. Perhaps he does not want there to be a photo opportunity with J.D. Vance. Perhaps that's something that just goes a little too far for the Iranians at this point. And, of course, the other factor, you've been talking about it, is Lebanon. It's covered by this Memorandum of Understanding. There's supposed to be a ceasefire. Pretty evident there isn't.
1: How much of a problem is this, that the negotiations haven't yet begun and for the moment aren't on track and aren't on schedule? They have some very hard things to negotiate, lifting of economic sanctions, Iran's nuclear program, and right now they can't get around the table at the time that they said they would. How much of a problem is that?
6: Well, I think it shows how difficult the process is going to be going forward. It may just be a hiccup, but it may be the Iranians think right now, after Donald Trump coming out endorsing this deal so strongly at the G7 with that news conference in which he said this was such a wonderful deal, they feel they've got a moment of leverage. In the past, the US has done deals that have included Lebanon, and Israel has completely ignored that, and the US has done nothing about it. They may feel right now they have a moment of leverage to force the US to rein in Netanyahu. Maybe they have that opportunity now, or at least they think they do.
1: Al Jazeera's diplomatic editor, James Bayes, you're on top of all these developments, analyzing them for us, and you'll continue to do so throughout the day. James, thank you very much. And with that, we're going to hand back to our global headquarters in Doha to my colleague, Foliba Thibault, even as we continue to keep a watchful eye on the top of that mountain right there behind us. That rocky ridge is the Bürgenstock Mountain Resort in central Switzerland, where those negotiations at this point are still supposed to be happening, although we don't know exactly when and with who.
7: Cyril, thank you very much for that excellent coverage. Cyril Vanier live there in Switzerland. Let's take a look at some of the day's other news now. And a U.S. military strike on a boat in the eastern Pacific Ocean has killed at least three people. Authorities say they suspect it was smuggling drugs. The strike was part of Washington's military campaign in the waters near Latin America and the Caribbean. U.S. strikes on small boats have killed at least 211 people since operations began in early September last year. President Donald Trump says the campaign is necessary to curb trafficking. Many legal analysts have called the attacks illegal. Now, across Colombia, tens of thousands of farmers have joined the government's voluntary coca substitution program, replacing the crop used to make cocaine with chili peppers and other products. But with Colombians about to elect a new president, the future of that strategy is uncertain. Alessandra Rampietti reports.
8: From the air, coca fields still dot large parts of southern Colombia. But on the ground, a different scene. Farmers and police officers uprooting coca plants side by side. This operation is part of President Gustavo Petro's strategy to persuade farmers to voluntarily replace coca with legal crops and offer viable alternatives.
9: Most people think substitution means removing coca and planting cacao, but we're supporting the entire value chain, all the way to the final product. That gives farmers confidence they can earn legal incomes equal to or even higher than those from the illegal economy.
8: Until recently, eradication campaigns often ended in violent confrontations. Farmers were injured and sometimes killed, and coca frequently returned within weeks. Now more than 40,000 families have joined the program, many hoping to leave behind decades of violence and uncertainty.
10: We are tired of the violence, tired of all the risks our families were facing. We still don't know how it will turn out because we're only just beginning, but we're hopeful. We believe it can work as long as the government follows through on its promises.
8: But with Colombia heading into a deeply polarized presidential runoff, the future of the program is in doubt.
11: Petro!
8: Front runner Abelardo de la Espriella says Petro's strategy has failed and is promising tougher enforcement and a return of forced eradication.
12: These farmers already made a choice of a different future. But with Colombians choosing a new president, many here are wondering if the next government will continue backing this transformation or if instead Colombia will change its drug policy once again.
13: Factories where he makes cocaine.
8: Critics say the policy strained relations with Washington and eased pressure on criminal groups. But the government rejects the criticism, saying the strategy is beginning to work.
14: After 60 years of war on drugs, the problem remains unresolved. Under this government, cocaine seizures topped 3,200 tons, more than the previous three administrations combined. At the same time, coca cultivation has been contained and is beginning to decline.
8: For now, these farmers are uprooting their plants, but the question remains whether Colombia's next president will help them replace it with something that lasts. Alessandro Ampietti, Al Jazeera, Villagarzón.
7: To the UK now, where a Labour politician widely expected to challenge Prime Minister Keir Starmer has won a crucial by-election. Manchester Mayor Andy Burnham has been elected a Member of Parliament. He won the election with more than 25,000 votes. Jonah Hall has more from Wigan in Northern England.
6: We've just had a few moments ago on this stage here the announcement of the victory in the Makerfield by-election of Labour and its candidate Andy Burnham, a by-election that many say is the most consequential potentially since the Second World War. Burnham beat, and by a handy margin, his closest competition, the right-wing anti-immigrant Reform UK party, a rising insurgent force in British politics. That alone is a significant achievement here, but the more important achievement is that Burnham becomes a Member of Parliament, able now, as he says he will, to go on and challenge, potentially to replace the unpopular Prime Minister, Keir Starmer.
15: Everyone knows that politics isn't working. Everyone can feel that the country isn't where it should be. Tonight could, just could, be the turning point.
6: Burnham had warm words too for voters in the Makerfield constituency, many of whom we've spoken to who feel let down, ignored and left behind by mainstream politicians in Westminster. That may be about to change. Their new MP is set now potentially to become PM. As dawn rises on the Count Centre here in Wigan, the focus of attention will shift to Westminster in London, where the wheels of Burnham's leadership bid could start to turn pretty quickly. Many in the party see Andy Burnham as key to rejuvenating Labour's fortunes and moving on from the Starmer era that supporters see as having failed to deliver on the promise of change. Reports from within the Burnham camp suggest he will give Starmer the weekend to consider his position in the hope that he takes the easy way out, announcing a timetable for his departure and an orderly transition. But Starmer has promised to fight, which means the possibility of a messy collapse of his government or a lengthy and divisive leadership contest may lie ahead in the days and weeks to come. Jonah Hull, Al Jazeera, Wigan, Northern England.
7: Still ahead on Al Jazeera, Gemma's here with the latest World Cup action.
11: Yes, Mexico are the first team to reach the knockouts, the tournament co-host with a 1-0 win over South Korea to book their place in the round of 32 plus.
16: I'm Kristen Salumi in New York's Little Haiti, where the World Cup is giving the community something to cheer about. We'll have that story coming up.
17: Frank assessments.
18: The Board of Peace was not put in place to bring peace to the world, to liberate the Palestinian people. None of those things exist in all the literature that was put forward about the Board of Peace.
17: Informed opinions.
19: Don't you think that North Korea has proven that if you do have nuclear weapons, that the United States won't mess with you?
20: Absolutely. We see that demonstrated in North Korea and negatively in the case of Libya with Gaddafi, who was ousted after abandoning his nuclear program.
17: Inside story on Al Jazeera.

0: Hello, I'm Gemma Nash. The first team have booked their place in the knockout stage of the World Cup. Co-host Mexico beat South Korea 1-0 to seal their spot in the round of 32. Canada hit Qatar for 6 to secure their first ever win at a World Cup. And Brazil fans have taken over Philadelphia ahead of their nation's match against Haiti. But first, co-host Mexico have become the first side to qualify for the knockout stages of the World Cup after beating South Korea 1-0. A mistake by South Korea's goalkeeper was punished by Luis Romo, who put Mexico a goal up 5 minutes into the second half. Mexico's keeper, Raul Arangel, was called into action in the closing stages and pulled off an impressive double save to ensure his side made it 2 wins out of 2 in Group A. It means they're guaranteed top spot and secure home advantage for their round of 32 match in Mexico City. Our reporter, John Holman, was in Guadalajara for the match.
1: Yeah, baby!
2: Arriba, Mexico! Arriba, Mexico!
3: As you can see, the fans are quite happy here, streaming out of...
4: Mexico! Mexico! Mexico! Mexico!
3: Streaming out of the stadium in Mexico's second city, Guadalajara. They're happy because their team has a perfect winning record. That's 2 games now, South Africa and now against South Korea. They've got one more to go, but they're already assured of getting to the next stage, which is great news for this co-host of the World Cup.
5: Mexico's qualified!
3: So some pretty excited Mexican fans here, and the atmosphere was great in Guadalajara. I guess I probably wouldn't say it to them, but Mexico maybe lacked a little bit of conviction, but 2 wins out of 2 is 2 wins out of 2. And now I'm sure that the party will be going on in Mexico's second city, Guadalajara, long into the night. John Holman, Al Jazeera, Guadalajara, Mexico.
0: A late penalty for South Africa has kept their tournament alive. They drew 1-1 with the Czech Republic, both sides earning their first point of the competition. So Mexico now guaranteed a top spot due to their head-to-head record over South Korea. South Africa and the Czech Republic are far from out of it. 8 of the best third-place teams across the 12 groups will go through. Canada's wait for a first World Cup win is well and truly over. The co-hosts were 6-0 winners against Qatar. Tough day for the 2022 hosts in Vancouver, who also had 2 players sent off. Canada's all-time record scorer, Jonathan David, scored a hat-trick. It's a win that puts his country top of their group and in sight of the knockout rounds. A serious leg injury for Canada's Ismael Kone caused a long delay in the second half. A double leg break was confirmed and he's since had surgery. The 24-year-old was able to acknowledge the crowd as he was stretchered off the pitch. He'll be a big miss for Canada going forward.
6: I feel so empty after what happened to Ismael. It's so fortunate. Obviously, you guys know that Ismael is so important for us. We love him like he's family, and it's so unfortunate that that happened. We just have to continue. He's going to want us to win the next match, and that's what we're going to try to do for him.
0: Our reporter, David Mercer, was in Vancouver for the game.
7: Well, the analysts were saying that it was crucial that Canada secure a victory here in Vancouver at BC Place Stadium. And did they ever do that? Did they ever deliver? 6-0, final score against Qatar. And the fans here just loving it. The atmosphere, absolutely electric inside the stadium with each goal that Canada scored. Wow, raucous, clap, cheers, everything happening. You got people from all over the world who are here in Vancouver. It's an international city. People are traveling to cheer on their own teams. But, you know, Canada has become everybody's team. You know, these guys, just 8 years ago, it was hard for them to get past 100th spot in the world. And now here they are.
8: Oh, it's fantastic. Absolutely amazing. Incredible. Yeah, no, unbelievable. They played so incredibly well.
9: It was awesome.
10: 6-0 Canada, nothing better.
7: The fans here are going to be looking forward to Canada's next match. That's going to be against Switzerland back here in Vancouver. The team has got the momentum of the country behind them. Now it's going to be up to them to secure a win and keep this momentum going. David Mercer, Al Jazeera in Vancouver.
0: In Group B's other match, Switzerland have joined Canada on 4 points after beating Bosnia and Herzegovina 4-1. All of the goals coming in the final 20 minutes. Johan Manzambi scoring twice. Bosnia's consolation goal, the pick of the strikes, though. But Switzerland are now closing in on a place in the round of 32. Canada and Switzerland are both in a strong position now, but Qatar will face Bosnia next, with both sides knowing a win gives them a chance of going through to the knockouts. In Group C, Brazil will look for their first win of the tournament when they take on Haiti later. Brazil fans have taken over at Philadelphia ahead of that game. The five-time world champions drew 1-1 with Morocco in their opener, with coach Carlo Ancelotti apologising for his side's performance in that match. The Italian says he's expecting a response from his side.
1: It's a privilege to be here as the national team's coach. I have the experience to handle the pressure. The result of the game against Morocco wasn't good. It leaves me a bit critical of the team, but we have to offer positive, constructive criticism because it was the first game. And as they say, you don't win the World Cup in the first game. We have to go out and find the solution.
0: Well, Vinicius Jr. is often the solution for Brazil, and he's a player never far from the spotlight. On and off the pitch, the Real Madrid forward has been a leading voice in the fight against racism after facing abuse throughout his career. Monica Yunakiev reports from his hometown of São Gonçalo in Rio de Janeiro.
9: We're here in São Gonçalo, a city across the bay from Rio de Janeiro and the birthplace of Vinicius Jr. And this mural here is a tribute to the young boy who used to play football on these streets and who rose to become a world-class star.
11: Whenever he can, Vinicius Jr. returns to the poor neighborhood where he grew up. Much of it remains unchanged. So does the small Flamengo football school where he first learned the game. His old coach is still here, helping prepare a new generation of players who dream of following in his footsteps.
12: I really like his dribbling. I think he's a great player. I want to have a career like his.
11: Vini was just 5 years old when he started playing here. Even after joining Flamengo, he kept coming back to share his trophies and experiences with younger children.
12: It was something he did on his own. Nobody asked him to.
11: Beraldini keeps photos of Vinicius from every stage of his journey, from a boy on this field to a player recognized around the world.
9: But for many people here, Vini Jr. is more than a football star. He's also a powerful voice in the fight against racism.
12: Vini's fight is extremely important, and it's important that it continues. We've already seen some legal changes and some arrests. The hope is that future generations won't have to go through what he's been facing.
11: Today, that fight extends beyond the game. The Vini Jr. Institute has developed an educational app now used in 30 public schools across Brazil, using football to teach subjects like math. The Institute is also working with schools to tackle racism through education. From this small field to the world's biggest stadiums, Vini Jr.'s journey has taken him far from São Gonçalo, but he's still finding ways to give something back. Monica Yanakiv, Al Jazeera, São Gonçalo, Brazil.
0: Vinicius Jr. will certainly be hoping to cause problems for opponents Haiti later. The Caribbean nation is still looking for their first points at a World Cup. They're back in the tournament after 52 years, and for many Haitian immigrants in the United States, the tournament is a chance to reconnect with their community at a time when many feel unwelcome there. Kristin Salumi has more from New York's Little Haiti.
13: At the Golden Blue restaurant in Brooklyn, the FIFA World Cup is on the menu this summer, along with griot and other Caribbean dishes. The restaurant caters to the Haitian community, and for the first time in 52 years, their team is taking part in football's biggest tournament.
14: We're hosting a lot of watch parties, we're having a lot of happy hours for people to come over and watch the game, have a good time, especially to enjoy good Haitian food, you know, enjoy with their Haitian peers.
13: High ticket prices, as well as fears of raids by immigration officers, may be keeping some away from the stadiums. But business here is already booming.
15: I'm very excited about it. That's why I'm even going to the game now this year, because it's been a long time waiting. I'm not going to lie. Yes, I'm very, very excited.
13: Signs of pride are popping up all over New York's Little Haiti, an immigrant community often targeted by the Trump administration, finding reason to celebrate.
16: The World Cup is happening at a time when the fate of 350,000 Haitian refugees who live and work in the United States is in the hands of the Supreme Court. President Donald Trump wants to take away their protected status and deport them at a time when the nation's capital is controlled by armed gangs.
13: The national team was forced to play its home qualifiers in the tiny Caribbean island of Curaçao. Only one player in the squad still lives in Haiti, and he received permission to travel to the United States just before the tournament started. But that has not dampened their fans' enthusiasm, from Port-au-Prince to here in Little Haiti. If anything, it's made them all the more defiant.
17: This is showing Haiti into another light, showing that we're more than just the gangs, you understand? We are winners. We are champions. Even though we've come from nothing, we turn it into something.
18: I do. I feel it's something to be proud of, you know? A lot of time we get, bad media, so anytime, we get some good news, I think it's something to applaud for. It's like, I'm happy, I'm excited, and I hope they go all the way.
13: It's a difficult road ahead for the team at the tournament, but the participation is already a win for the community. Kristen Salumi, Al Jazeera, Little Haiti, New York.
0: Norway's parliament has joined in with the Viking row that's making waves at the World Cup. Here they are recreating the fan celebration that's become a viral sensation at the finals. Norway got off to a storming start with a 4-1 win over Iraq. They face Senegal next. And the England players celebrated their 4-2 victory against Croatia by going to a baseball game in Kansas. Manager Thomas Tuchel threw the ceremonial pitch and proved to be a good luck charm as the Royals beat the St. Louis Cardinals. We've seen some athletes throw some really bad ones. We will have more World Cup coverage throughout the day, but stay with Al Jazeera. The latest news headlines are coming up with my colleague Tom McRae.
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20: Are we looking at a strong possibility of a global financial crisis? What is on the horizon for the world?
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21: China's putting laser-like focus on building up that middle class in Africa.
19: To understand how it affects our daily lives.
22: Prime Minister there is saying spend more money in India, buy less imported. Is this sort of voluntary austerity likely to actually work?
19: Counting the cost on Al Jazeera.
23: To prevent migrants reaching its shores, the EU is financing Tunisia to control its borders.
24: More than 100 million euros of EU funding.
23: Arrivals from Tunisia have fallen by 80%, but at what cost? People in Power investigates the brutal tactics used.
25: But without us, it would be even worse.
23: And meets those caught in the crossfire of a political battle over migration. Trapped in Tunisia, on Al Jazeera.
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0: I'm Tom McRae. This is Al Jazeera live from Doha. Coming up on the program.
1: Our plan is to go to Switzerland. I don't know exactly when.
0: The White House delays the vice president's trip to Switzerland for talks with Iran, and Pakistani mediators pull their team out. Ships are crossing the Strait of Hormuz once again after the US-Iran agreement ended the blockade on Iranian ports. The ceasefire includes Lebanon, but Israeli airstrikes continue in the south. At least 18 people have been killed since Thursday. Also ahead.
2: This is a final chance to change.
0: UK Labour politician Andy Burnham has won a critical by-election, giving him a chance to challenge embattled Prime Minister Keir Starmer. And World Cup co-host Mexico are the first team through to the knockout stage with a 1-0 win over South Korea. US Vice President J.D. Vance says it's unclear when technical talks with Iran will get underway. They were scheduled to begin in Switzerland later on Friday with a focus on Tehran's future nuclear program. Al Jazeera has been told mediators, Pakistan, have since pulled their team from Birkenstock as they don't believe talks will take place in the coming days. That's despite optimism from both the Swiss and the Americans.
1: Our plan is to go to Switzerland. I don't know exactly when. The way that we're setting up this technical negotiation is that obviously, you know, you're going to have the political leadership involved. Excuse me. We're going to have people on the ground actually driving the technical talks, the nuclear talks. How do you destroy this highly enriched uranium? All that stuff that you really just have to get into the nitty-gritty on. So, you know, I plan to go to Switzerland. Exactly when, you know, we think these technical negotiations are going to start sometime this weekend. That's still the plan, but that could change because it's not an easy country, Iran, to get out of, and so we're trying to figure out exactly when that's going to happen. I suspect this weekend, but I'm not sure.
0: Well, let's go straight to our diplomatic editor, James Bayes, who's in Birkenstock for us. And, James, J.D. Vance has delayed his trip. The Pakistanis, we understand, have pulled their team out of Switzerland. So where do things stand right now? Is anyone turning up at this point in time?
3: No is the answer. Worth telling you that J.D. Vance speaking there in the White House Situation Room, that was a few hours ago, and a few hours after that, J.D. Vance's team and the press that travel with the Vice President, they were at Joint Base Andrews, which is where the presidential flights go from. Air Force Two was on the tarmac. They were about, we think, to take off, and then everything was pulled. It's not... I deduce from that, the US, they were going to go. And it's certainly not the Pakistanis or the Qataris, because they're the mediators. They're providing the structure for this process, which leads me to deduce the problem is on the Iranian side. Now, we don't know exactly why, but there are a number of theories. You remember that the Supreme Leader has come out with a statement and said that he only reluctantly agreed to the Memorandum of Understanding. Perhaps the Iranians do not want to have a photo opportunity with the Americans at this time because of that. And, of course, the other thing, and I know you're going to talk about it more later in the programme, is Lebanon. The Memorandum of Understanding is very clear. It covers Lebanon. It also says that Lebanon's territorial integrity and sovereignty need to be respected. Well, Israel is occupying

0: still southern Lebanon. So the memorandum of understanding is actively being breached, and that maybe is the point that the Iranians are trying to make. And perhaps they feel they have a moment of real leverage right now after what Donald Trump was saying at the G7, embracing this deal so strongly. Perhaps they feel they can make a point now and push the Americans to put pressure on Netanyahu to comply with the terms that have been agreed.
1: James, it really was so much time and effort to even get to this point in time. How much of a problem is it that it feels like they're really not on track at all? And there's only 60 days to get what will be, no doubt, a very technical and complex deal in place. So does this put everything and everyone on the back foot?
0: Tom, I've been covering this issue, the Iran nuclear issue, since all of this century, I think it's fair to say, and certainly the Iran talks that have taken place for years, including the previous Iran talks that led to the nuclear talks in 2015. It is a rocky road. It's extremely difficult. There are always problems, setbacks at every single stage. Remember, for example, the Iranians who were going to come here, may still come here, that team, their closest colleagues have been killed in the war. So you don't start from a position of any goodwill whatsoever. And what you're dealing with here is not just diplomacy. You're dealing with really difficult detail because the memorandum of understanding is the interim deal. They're now negotiating the full deal, and the bit that has been left out still to be negotiated is all the nuclear detail. You're not just dealing with diplomacy, you're dealing with nuclear physics.
1: Indeed. Thank you so much, James. We'll leave it there for the moment. That is our diplomatic editor, James Bayes, in Birkenstock. Well, for more, Rob McBride is standing by for us in Beirut. But first, we're going to go to Rasul Sadar, who's in Tehran for us. And Rasul, from the Iranians' point of view, what's the latest we're hearing about its involvement in talks? Is this delay down to them?
2: Indeed, it's a delay, so it's not a cancellation. Iranians here are saying that first they need to see the implementation of the Memorandum of Understanding. And particularly what has happened since last night in Lebanon is a great matter of concerns for Iranian officials here. They're saying that it was clearly mentioned in the first paragraph of the Memorandum of Understanding that the war is going to permanently end in Lebanon as well, and Israel is committing the crimes against the Lebanese population, and also they are violating the terms of the MOU. And so that is the first demand that Iranians are asking. And also there are the other conditions of the Memorandum of Understanding that has not been implemented yet. One of them is the return of the Iranian frozen assets and many more. So for Iranians here, the case is simply first implement the Memorandum of Understanding, that we get into the details of the negotiations, and the technical talks will continue. And as long as that does not happen, so Iranians are not going to engage in the practical negotiations. And of course, while that is happening, so in Iran, the Supreme Leader last night has released his first statement regarding the Memorandum of Understanding and saying that his approval for the negotiations or the team, negotiating team to sign the Memorandum of Understanding, particularly the president himself, is conditional. He clearly said that he has a different view of the Memorandum of Understanding, but he's saying that the president explicitly, he accepted the responsibility of the deal, and then he has granted his permission. So what we're seeing here, as the supreme leader of the country is that much cautious, so for Iranian officials to rush into an engagement, into diplomatic engagement, into the negotiations, is not expected. So they're also getting extremely cautious here. And so that is why they do not want to seem in a picture that much immediately, because a failure of the negotiations is going to come with a huge cost and, of course, with a huge price for any political figure here involved in these talks, despite the while the Supreme Leader himself is that much cautious. And also the mistrust between the two countries is a major factor still. Just remember, in Iran, the bitter memories of the JCPOA are still vividly remembered. They have signed a deal. It was a comprehensive deal. And then the president of the United States in 2018 withdrew from it, and it's collapsed. And since then, that has been main discussion in Iran. Simply anyone who is engaged in diplomatic talks are being accused by some of the hardline politicians that it is a betrayal to the countries. And now they're concerned that Americans are not going to commit to the promises that they have made.
1: Okay, thank you so much for all of that. Rasul Rissel Serta for us there in Tehran. Well, despite the U.S.-Iran agreement calling for the war to

0: Says it targeted Israeli troop locations overnight into Friday. I'm going to go to Beirut now, where Rob McBride joins us from. And Rob, the Israeli military has come out and said it hit more than 80 Hezbollah targets overnight into Friday. What's been the fallout from all of that?
1: Yeah, that's right. This has been a marked escalation in the intensity of strikes by Israel. Basically starting since the very early hours local time of Friday morning here in Lebanon. And they have just said recently that the number of targets they have hit, they've claimed that these are installations, they are facilities and headquarters used by Hezbollah, have resulted in more than 80 of them being hit, and they're continuing to be hit. We are monitoring live pictures coming from a especially down in the south in the Nabatieh district, and we're continuing to see incoming fire by the Israeli forces. Also being hit is the northern Bekaa Valley, which hasn't been hit since this memorandum of understanding was introduced. And in fact, this is the most intense fighting we have seen all week. The Ministry of Health gave an earlier figure that 18 people had been killed, 33 people wounded, but we know that that has been climbing and that there will be more casualties as the day goes on. The Israelis have been using artillery, they've been using drones, also airstrikes by Israeli warplanes on a number of targets. So a number of communities have been hit, they've been under siege, people have not been allowed to get out. Other people that have gotten out, are seeing once more on the roads from the south large numbers of vehicles as displaced people are on the move once more, including people who have only this week just been returning to their homes.
0: Rob, like you say, it's an incredibly fragile situation in the south of the country. How are people there actually reacting to this memo of understanding between Iran and the United States? Because I imagine from their point of view, it doesn't feel like anything has changed at all at the moment.
1: I mean, I think that initially there has been this week with this definite lull in the fighting that was broadly welcomed, of course, across Lebanon. Many people were returning to their homes for the first time to see what damage has been done there and so on. This may well now be changing. It remains to be seen. Generally speaking, I think it has strengthened the hand of the Lebanese government, of Hezbollah, of the backing the Iranian claims that the wording of this MOU, talking about territorial integrity, bolsters the argument that Israeli forces should now get out of southern Lebanon, although there's very little indication that that's going to happen. And just finally, as far as Hezbollah is concerned, their position here in Lebanon is probably strengthened somewhat when it comes to the whole question of their disarmament. They can say, especially with the increase in fighting in the past 24 hours or so, that they have every reason to be holding on to their weapons. They would argue, are the ones who are now defending Lebanon, as evidenced by the growing numbers of casualties amongst Israeli forces that we've seen in the past 24 hours or so.
0: Thank you so much for all of that, Rob. Rob McBride for us in Beirut. Ships have begun passing through the Strait of Hormuz since the US-Iran agreement took effect. A total of 25 commercial vessels made the crossing on Thursday, according to maritime tracking company ASX Marine. This includes the US lifting its naval blockade on Iranian ports. Iran says authorities are quickly issuing permits for ships to transit the waterway without paying a toll. This is a time lapse of increased traffic through the strait on Thursday. Well, Cyrus Shaikh is a professor of international history and politics at the Geneva Graduate Institute. He joins us from Geneva now. Thank you so much for being with us, Professor. Now, talks haven't exactly got off to a flying start. In fact, they haven't started at all. J.D. Vance has delayed his trip. We know the Pakistanis are pulling their team out of Switzerland. We're not too sure exactly what is happening with the Iranians. Why do you think this is all happening right now?
2: The short answer is Israel. And the longer answer is that in paragraph one of this memorandum, Lebanon and is mentioned, right, three times. And the Iranians have said that an Israeli infraction will be basically an end of the memorandum. So this is a long answer.
0: Okay, so you're basically putting it down to Israel continuing to carry out attacks on southern Lebanon. The Israeli military said 80 strikes had taken place overnight and into Friday morning. What can the US or mediators do to ensure that doesn't continue happening and potentially derailing these talks further?

0: It's a really complicated question. I think Netanyahu himself is in a lose-lose situation. He can continue these attacks. Of course, Hezbollah is involved in this too. So he can continue these attacks and actually incur the wrath of Trump. Or he can stop and incur the wrath of the Israeli public. Now, the United States can and probably will try to put more pressure on the Israelis to stop. The question is whether that will be enough for the Iranians. And exactly what is enough for the Iranians remains to be seen.
1: Yeah, how do you think that the US can go about putting more pressure on Netanyahu? We've seen both Trump and J.D. Vance speak out their displeasure at Israel's actions in southern Lebanon. What more can they do?
0: They can start to threaten real action, right? And they have a host of tools that they could use. Financial ones, other political ones, military ones, not direct military action, of course, but basically, downgrading some sort of, military relationship with the Israelis, at the very least in the long term. So there is a whole set of tools that they have. And I would like to remind the viewers that back in 1991, the United States indeed did really seriously use these tools, vis-a-vis Israel, and it forced the Israelis to come to the Madrid peace conference at that point in time. So this would not be unprecedented. But it would be a very big change vis-a-vis what has happened in the last, let's say, 30 years of U.S.-Israeli relations, if not more.
1: OK, if we can move on to the memo of understanding. As we know, this isn't a final agreement. How optimistic are you that they will be able to get to a full and final peace deal? Because 60 days isn't long, especially if there's a delay, as there already has been.
0: I do not know, and I think nobody knows. There are as many reasons why this will work as why this will not work. I think the key reason why it will work is that Trump is now more realistic, and both sides, for different reasons, really need a deal in principle long term. There are also a lot of reasons why this will not work. And one is that Trump wants some sort of deal that's a bit better than Obama, and he hasn't gotten off to a good start on that front. And the second important one, there are others as well, like U.S. political pressures. But the other really important one, that Israel now has in Lebanon basically the means to sabotage the agreement. And in a sense, it is doing exactly this now. So I think we simply will need to see how this plays out. I think some real hard decisions will need to be taken both in Tel Aviv and in Washington vis-a-vis each other. And the Iranians are not willing to compromise on this right now. Though exactly what sufficient American action vis-a-vis the Israelis will be, that I think is not exactly clearly defined. There is some opacity here.
1: Right. Well, while this deal is between the US and Iran, obviously Pakistan and Qatar as mediators are in the room too. What does it tell us about the Arab Gulf states' trust in Donald Trump at this point?
0: They have radically less trust. They still need the United States, that's very clear, but they have radically less trust, for which reason not only Pakistan and Qatar, but also a couple of other countries, right, were really centrally involved in the basically negotiations in the last 2 months. And this, I should say, will both continue into the future, if there indeed is sort of a negotiated future, but it also is a very big, historically speaking, it's a very big change to how U.S.-Iranian negotiations were handled earlier or before. Even under Obama, even under Biden, Arab Gulf countries did not play the same sort of role. And that, in turn, shows that there is what we could call a greater regionalization of the Gulf security architecture. This does not mean the Americans are out, but it means they have less of a role, and it means that regional countries, including countries close by like Pakistan and Turkey, will have a greater role to play and want a greater role to play.
1: Thank you so much, Professor. We do appreciate your time and insights here on Al Jazeera. Cyrus Shaikh for us there in Geneva.
0: Thank you.
1: Well, there's lots more ahead here on Al Jazeera, including...
2: I'm Alessandro Rampietti in Colombia's cocaine-producing heartland, where farmers are switching from coca to legal crops. But with presidential elections coming up, many here are wondering if the next government will continue backing this transformation.
3: America, Every day, traders and investors here bet on the world's largest companies. And they're betting big on Elon Musk and SpaceX.
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7: In India, cricket is the number one sport, yet it's long been a man's game while women's cricket struggled.
8: No one knows that women's cricket exists.
7: But that's all changed with a World Cup win and a glitzy new league worth over $100 million. 101 East, the rise of India's women cricketers on Al Jazeera.

0: You're watching Al Jazeera. Just a reminder of our top stories this hour. Switzerland has confirmed planned talks between the US and Iran have been postponed. They were scheduled to begin in Switzerland later on Friday. Al Jazeera has been told Pakistani mediators have since pulled their team from the Swiss resort where talks were due to take place. Despite the US-Iran agreement calling for the war to end on all fronts, including Lebanon, Israeli attacks have killed at least 18 people in the south just in the past 24 hours. Well, in the UK, a Labour politician widely expected to challenge Prime Minister Keir Starmer has won a crucial by-election. Manchester Mayor Andy Burnham has been elected a Member of Parliament for a constituency in Northern England. Speaking to supporters on Friday, he promised to lay out a new path for Britain and said the country needs wide-ranging fundamental changes. Well, for more on this, we're going to bring in Milena Veselinovic, who joins us from Downing Street. Milena, Starmer, I believe, has now commented. What has he had to say? What are the repercussions for him?
1: Well, Keir Starmer has reiterated once again that if there is a leadership challenge, then he will stand, he will run, he will not walk away from that. Now, what the Andy Burnham camp is hoping for is that that he will realise, after the resounding success that Andy Burnham has just had in Makerfield, winning nearly 55% of the vote, better than what the polls were predicting, nearly doubling Labour's share in that constituency against its closest challenger there, the Reform UK right-wing populist party, versus what they got in the general election in 2024, that all of that that he's done against the background of really dire Labour polling, that will strengthen this view that's forming that Andy Burnham is the only Labour figure that can successfully challenge Reform UK and its leader Nigel Farage. And what allies of Burnham are hoping is that, you know, Keir Starmer will see that too, and that he will resign without the need for a lengthy leadership contest, which could take 2 or 3 months. It could further destabilise the country. And I have to say, listening to Burnham's victory speech at his rally recently in Makerfield, it sounded more like the launch of a leadership campaign, talking about the fact that his win in Makerfield will allow him to create change in Westminster, setting out a manifesto of hope for the country. But he avoided journalists' questions when they were trying to ask him about when this leadership contest will actually happen, as it's widely expected. Now, when it comes to Keir Starmer, he says he will fight on, but a lot of Labour MPs have already asked for him to go around 100. But the real test will be if his cabinet ministers start resigning in the next few days or so. That will really put even more pressure on his already weakened authority. So we are definitely entering a period of uncertainty here in the UK.
0: Will be fascinating to see how it all plays out. Thank you so much. That is Milena Veselinovic from Downing Street for us. Well, across Colombia, tens of thousands of farmers have joined the government's voluntary cocoa substitution program, replacing the crop used to make cocaine with chili peppers and other products. But with Colombians about to elect a new president, the future of that strategy is uncertain. Alessandra Rampietti reports from the region of Putumayo.
2: From the air, coca fields still dot large parts of southern Colombia. But on the ground, a different scene. Farmers and police officers uprooting coca plants side by side. This operation is part of President Gustavo Petro's strategy to persuade farmers to voluntarily replace coca with legal crops and offer viable alternatives.
3: Most people think substitution means removing coca and planting cacao, but we're supporting the entire value chain, all the way to the final product. That gives farmers confidence they can earn legal incomes equal to or even higher than those from the illegal economy.
2: Until recently, eradication campaigns often ended in violent confrontations. Farmers were injured and sometimes killed, and coca frequently returned within weeks. Now more than 40,000 families have joined the program, many hoping to leave behind decades of violence and uncertainty.
4: We are tired of the violence, tired of all the risks our families were facing. We still don't know how it will turn out because we're only just beginning, but we're hopeful. We believe it can work as long as the government follows through on its promises.
2: But with Colombia heading into a deeply polarized presidential runoff, the future of the program is in doubt.
5: Petro!
2: Front runner Abelardo de la Espriella says Petro's strategy has failed and is promising tougher enforcement and a return of forced eradication.
6: These farmers already made a choice of a different future. But with Colombians choosing a new president, many here are wondering if the next government will continue backing this transformation or if instead Colombia will change its drug policy once again.
7: Factories where he makes cocaine.
2: Critics say the policy strained relations with Washington and eased pressure on criminal groups. But the government rejects the criticism, saying the strategy is beginning to work.
8: After 60 years of war on drugs, the problem remains unresolved. Under this government, cocaine seizures topped 3,200 tons, more than the previous three administrations combined. At the same time, coca cultivation has been contained and is beginning to decline.
2: For now, these farmers are uprooting their plants, but the question remains whether Colombia's next president will help them replace it with something that lasts. Alessandro Ampietti, Al Jazeera, Villa Garzón.
0: Co-hosts Mexico have become the first side to qualify for the knockout stages of the World Cup after beating South Korea 1-0. A mistake by South Korea's goalkeeper was punished by Luis Rommel, who put Mexico a goal up 5 minutes into the second half. Mexico's keeper, Raúl Rangel, was called into action in the closing stages and pulled off an impressive double save to ensure his side made it 2 wins out of 2 in Group A. It means they're guaranteed top spot and secure home advantage for their round of 32 match in Mexico City. Our reporter, John Holman, was in Guadalajara for that match.
9: Arriba Mexico!
10: As you can see, the fans are quite happy here, streaming out of the stadium in Mexico's second city, Guadalajara. They're happy because their team has a perfect winning record. That's 2 games now, South Africa and now against South Korea. They've got one more to go, but they're already assured of getting to the next stage, which is great news for this co-host of the World Cup.
9: Mexico's qualified!
10: So some pretty excited Mexican fans here, and the atmosphere was great in Guadalajara. I guess I probably wouldn't say it to them, but Mexico maybe lacked a little bit of conviction, but 2 wins out of 2 is 2 wins out of 2, and now I'm sure that the party will be going on in Mexico's second city, Guadalajara, long into the night. John Holman, Al Jazeera, Guadalajara, Mexico.
0: Well, that's all from me, Tom McRae. For the moment, you can find much more information on our website. 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
11: When the Taliban arrived first in Afghanistan, life for the women of Afghanistan stopped completely. It's about their rights, not to go to school, to have a job, nothing. Right now, there is an apartheid going against women. This is my last resort, to throw my scarf and on the ground and tell the Taliban that, for God's sakes, do something.
12: Nanawati, The Last Negotiation, on Al Jazeera.
13: China calls for stronger representation for the Global South. It's warning the international rules-based order is at a critical crossroads. Beijing says it has a solution to a more equitable system. Well, what is it, and does it have the tools to enforce it? This is Inside Story.

0: Hello and welcome to the show. I'm Sami Zeidan. Emerging economies remain underrepresented in global governance institutions. Now, those are the words of Beijing's foreign minister as he presented China's so-called white paper. He argued global governance should be more equitable and the role of the United Nations should be strengthened. In Beijing's stated view, all countries should have an equal voice in global affairs. Now, that means the global south should have more representation. China's call comes as the world is engulfed in many armed conflicts and facing serious economic challenges. But is Beijing now presenting itself as a leader of the global south? And will it be able to garner enough support to play that role? We'll talk to our guests in a moment, but first, this report from Michael Apple.
1: I'm the boss.
2: As the spectacle of the G7, representing some of the world's biggest economies, drew to a close in France, on the other side of the world, China was setting out its case for equality and inclusivity on the global stage. It's what Beijing and many of its allies refer to as a new multipolar world.
3: We must fully leverage the key role of the Global South, promote the development of cooperation within the expanded BRICS and the Shanghai Cooperation Organization family, advance reforms of institutions such as the IMF and the World Bank, and continuously enhance the voice and representation of developing countries in international affairs.
2: There are some leaders in the so-called Global North who've publicly said the post-World War II rules-based international order is not functioning as advertised.
4: Call it what it is, a system of intensifying great power rivalry where the most powerful pursue their interests using economic integration as coercion.
2: Donald Trump speaks often of his disregard for institutions of multilateralism, the United Nations in particular.
5: These are the two things I got from the United Nations, a bad escalator and a bad teleprompter.
2: Many question whether the United Nations, founded more than 80 years ago, is still fit for purpose. Leaders from Africa and Latin America continue to call for reform to the Security Council and permanent seats with full veto powers. The Secretary General says that the nations entrusted with upholding the UN Charter are increasingly the same ones disregarding it.
6: And this erosion is not happening at the margins of the international system. It is happening at its core, including by states entrusted with unique responsibilities for the maintenance of international peace and security.
2: Beijing appears to be positioning itself as an advocate of the global south. And with the release of China's new white paper on global governance, it's arguing not only should there be more voices at the table, but the table needs to be much, much larger. Mike Lappel, Al Jazeera, for Inside Story.
0: Well, let's bring our guests into the show now. We have joining us Steve Tsang. He's the director of the SOAS China Institute. He joins us from Nottingham in the United Kingdom. Quobus van Staden is head of research at the China Global South Project. He joins us from Cape Town. And Alan Carlson is associate professor in the government department at Cornell University. He joins us from Ithaca, New York. A warm welcome to all of you. If I could start with Quobus then. Now, how much of a blueprint is this white paper, do you think, Quobus, for international governance reform?

0: Is the detail there for that?
1: I think it presents very kind of big directions. You know, it sets a set of destinations essentially, but it doesn't provide a lot of detail on how to get there. You know, kind of it's painting in broad strokes, I think, at this stage.
0: Steve, how effective is this initiative that's being proposed in the white paper known as the Global Development Initiative, or GDI? Is it a real solution to address some of the challenges of the current world order?
2: Well, it is not so much about confronting the current challenges. It is about China coming out openly advocating that there needs to be what China would call a democratization of international relations. In other words, the end of the democratic West defining the international order and the international norms, let the global South, as led by and represented by China, to shape it, since the global South, in both UN member state terms and in population terms, forms the overwhelming majority of countries and people in the world.
0: Alan, talking about redressing underrepresentation for the Global South, noble goals, but can the Global South carve out more influence for itself in global governance in a world, many would argue, is really dominated by power and realpolitik?
3: Yeah, there's very little room in international politics for altruism. When the U.S. has led the existing international order, it's done so oftentimes in the name of promoting democracy, but most often serving its own interests. And I think the role that China is trying to carve out here, spearheading a similar initiative, we need to keep in mind that it's probably more serving China's interests than those of the Global South.
0: Steve, do you agree with that? This is really a cover for China to promote its own interests. And even if that wasn't the case, how would less powerful countries ever be able to restrain the will of more powerful ones, no matter what sort of multilateral institutions you come up with?
2: From our perspective, or an objective perspective, this is very much putting China first. But from Xi Jinping's perspective, that is not the case. From Xi Jinping's perspective, the interests of China, of the Communist Party of China, and the interests of the wider world are exactly the same. And therefore, what is good for China is good for the Global South and is good for the world. Now, does it work in the Global South? China is effectively offering a deal to the Global South. And let's be honest about it. A majority, or indeed most of the countries in the so-called Global South, are not democracies by the standards of European countries.
0: Okay.
2: And what China promised is that with their support in the UN for making reforms, China will protect them and make sure that no democracies can impose conditionalities on them. So they will get a fair bit of traction there.
0: Okay, Kwoba, Steve said China's offering the developing world a deal. Will they take it?
1: I think the developing world has a lot of stake based in trying to enlarge and create space for them in the global order. So I think, you know, kind of whether China's priorities lead in that, you know, in that process. For most of these countries, they are so far away from the levers of power. They feel so kind of misrepresented frequently by the order, that even a kind of a few steps towards greater sovereignty or greater inclusion is already a win for them. That doesn't necessarily mean that becomes, you know, that they step into China's agenda, you know, as a whole. But I think what we've seen in China's engagement with Global South countries is that they tend to leave space there for the priorities of each country. You know, and so I think for a lot of Global South countries, that's already a win.
0: Alan, how do you think the global north, if we can call the, or developed world, how are they likely to respond to any effort by global south countries to try and have a greater say, greater influence in global decision-making?

0: Yeah, I think in general there's a sense that the pie only has so many slices in it, and it's a zero-sum game in that degree, in that regard. But within the framework of the kind of instability of American leadership of the existing international order, China becomes a lot more palatable, in a redistribution that maybe includes not just Global South voices, but European voices and others, in contrast to the rather unilateralist direction of the Trump administration's approach to these things, I think really stands out. Let's note that the US has basically been walking away for the past year plus from the global institutions that it helped develop in the post-war and post-Cold War era. And so, in that sense, there's a little bit of a vacuum here. And whether it's by intention or design or simply good fortune, I think China's stepping into it, and it presents options for other players, middle powers, developing countries around the globe.
1: Qobus in Cape Town. Alan was talking there about pieces, slices of the pie. Is it a matter of carving up the pie differently, or is it time for the Global South to have its own pies? And what I mean by that is the issue in global decision making and underrepresentation in global institutions. Well, is it a case that really these institutions just need to be reformed? Or these institutions don't really represent the balance of political and economic power anymore in the world, and maybe different mechanisms are needed.
2: I think it may be both because, you know, the white paper is interesting in that it invests a lot of energy into the current global order. You know, so for example, the UN, the World Trade Organization, and so on. So it's calling for you know, reforming these from a global south perspective, which would already be a very radical thing to do. And then at the same time, China is also instrumental in setting up a series of new and alternative institutions, you know, including something like the Asian Infrastructure Investment Bank, for example, which, you know, which is an alternative lender. So it's like I think China is making space for both of those processes at the same time. What I think the challenge would be is how the more established powers, you know, who sit at the center of the older global order, how they will actually react to that pressure.
1: All right, Steve Qobus mentioned there some of the initiatives, setting up a development bank. BRICS countries have even talked about having their own currency. Does any effort for greater influence by the Global South countries necessarily mean tension with the developed world powers, or could it be done harmoniously?
3: Well, the Chinese will say that it can, of course, be done harmoniously, provided the developed countries, including the United States, play ball.
1: That's a
3: And the
1: big
3: Chinese
1: provided,
3: case
1: though,
3: is.
1: isn't it, Steve? I'm sure we'll remember July 6th last year, Donald Trump posting on social media, threatening any country aligning themselves with what he called the anti-American policies of BRICS will be charged an additional 10% tariffs.
3: Well, that may be so. That, in fact, was exactly Donald Trump paying to the tune of the Chinese music, because China suddenly has been elevated to the moral pedestal, defending the rights of Global South countries and people against a global hegemon who is behaving badly and showing that the current international system, with the United States leading, is not working. And it is, in fact, bullying, is bad hegemony. So the more evidence from their perspective that Donald Trump provided for a need to change the system.
1: All right, Steve mentioned their bullying hegemony. Maybe it's a good time to pause for a second and look at some of the data on how the rest of the world views the US in the form of a global survey known as the Democracy Perception Index. Now, it represents the views of more than 94,000 respondents across nearly 100 countries. It shows that for the first time, the United States is viewed more negatively than both Russia and China, Now, if you look at the graph there, the turning point appears to have been in 2023, when President Biden was still in office. But perception seems to drop even more rapidly in 2024. Now, looking at that sort of graphic, I've got to ask the question, Qobus, can the US be rehabilitated back into the rules-based order nations from the perspective of the global South?
2: I think it could. For example, if the U.S., you know, like it's notable, as you said, it's that fall starting in 2023, which of course, you know, coincides with the beginning of the genocide in Gaza. And I think, you know, a process which has really, I think, reshaped the view, like the views from many global South countries of global North power. But at the same time, you know, if say the US kind of recommits itself to actual democracy, if it recommits itself to a climate solution, for example, that's more inclusive, then yeah, absolutely. I think everyone would love to work with the United States. I think people still depend on the United States a lot. I think what is the issue is bringing together global North and global South concerns. And particularly kind of, you know, putting global South concerns at the center of global decision making, which, you know, that is a big kind of systemic kind of shift. But I think the U.S. could be instrumental in making that happen.
1: Alan, does the U.S. want to be rehabilitated back into multilateral institutions? When you look at statements that have been made by this administration and the first Trump administration about multilateralism and multilateral institutions, you would be forgiven of having a bit of a question mark in your mind, should we put it that way?
0: Yeah, I'll add, and it might be trivial, but the U.S. is hosting the World Cup right now, and there was plenty of concern about how that sporting event would unfold. And so far, the first round has been fabulous. It's really been a showcase for global talent and for the role that America can play, despite American politics and the direction domestic politics have gone in. I think what's kind of interesting to note, picking up a little bit on what Steve had said and Qobus as well, the white paper that China issued recently on global governance didn't mention the United States once by name. It talked about kind of hegemonic powers and bullying, but it's the elephant in the room, U.S. positioning over a couple of administrations. I think it's more pronounced under President Trump. And I believe this has more to do with American domestic politics than structural issues in the global economy. But as a result, everyone, I think, is looking to figure out what's going to happen next and what will best be to their advantage. And that does seem to provide China with an opening to position itself as a global leader.
1: The white paper didn't mention the U.S. even once. That's a really important point there. And I'm wondering, Steve, what does that tell us? Does that tell us that China, the global South, are already planning, whether they say outright or not, for a future in which the U.S. remains a force outside the international rules-based order institutions and mechanisms?
3: No, I don't think that necessarily implies that. What it does imply is how much more sophisticated Chinese diplomacy has become. There is no need for the Chinese to mention the United States by name, because everybody could see by implication which country is behaving as the global hegemon. By not mentioning the US by name, it also avoids the association simply with the Trump administration. The implication is that it is a structural problem that the existing global hegemon behaves badly and therefore projects the image that the problems of bad American behavior under the, particularly the second Trump administration, is structural and likely to continue beyond Trump. Now, that may not be the case in the U.S. I think that's what Qobus was implying, that the U.S. can be rehabilitated in the world opinions post-Trump. But the Chinese are not going to help the Trump administration or the United States with that. They would like the United States to be seen in a negative light for as long as people are willing and able to do so.
1: Quobus, we're kind of talking about the Global South as if it's a unified entity. We do have to ask, is there enough consensus within the Global South over the agenda, over the methods to achieve a more equitable global order?
2: I think this is probably one of the reasons why the document puts the reforms in such broad terms, because, you know, I think it implies a kind of a process of dialogue that, you know, to hone in on more specific goals. And as you say, the Global South is very varied. So, you know, it's very difficult to talk about its priorities as a whole. But I do think certain key priorities are shared. One is climate security, I think. Another is the right and access to development. And also kind of issues of sovereignty within the global system. You know, so those cut across, I think, the many of the other kind of beefs and disagreements that individual Global South countries would have.
1: Alan, is the question of global consensus a broader one than simply the Global South? Is there enough global consensus by any part of the world on any of the major issues left to salvage? Or is the reality simply that we're living in an increasingly ever-fractured world?
0: I think the world has always been pretty fractured. Maybe those differences have been papered over better at various points in time, but especially today, especially when there are questions about what position America is taking on the global stage, what China will look like.
1: Forgive me if I'm wrong here, Alan, but wasn't it different when we lived in the bipolar world order, where you had two major blocs and on a lot of issues, at least, you'd see countries coalesce around either polar?
0: Yeah, but we were all kids back then. That was like going on 40 years ago, so it was a while. I think that what we've had since then, though, is a kind of American leadership, American hegemony that has at times been self-serving, but has provided a degree of stability, at least on the surface. Beneath the surface, Cobus, speaking from Africa, Africa was largely left out of that order, both economically and in terms of its own security. I think the change is that possibly China's rise on the world stage offers a different framing, a different set of options, frankly, money that wasn't coming from Western sources in terms of trade and investment. And that, maybe more than the rhetoric and the diplomacy and statements in the UN General Assembly, is what could change what's actually unfolding in various parts of the world.
1: Okay, listening to that, I'm wondering, Steve, if we are seeing a change in the global balance of power, which are what I think Alan is saying there. And in that case, this call by China, by Beijing, to strengthen some of the multilateral institutions like the United Nations, is that really the effective answer, to strengthen institutions that don't really represent the reality of the global balance of power? And especially as well, if we're seeing global powers deciding to act outside of them.
3: I think what we have to understand is that the Chinese are not just trying to change it. The Chinese are going to transform those international organizations from within and make them answerable first and foremost to the Global South as represented and led by China, instead of being dominated by the democratic West headed by the United States. It is a big transformation. Now, whether it will make the world a better place or not is not their problem.
1: Is that likely to happen, do you think? I'm just imagining if that came up for a vote in the Security Council, you can't imagine a lot of the Security Council powers other than China, especially Western ones, wanting to sign up for that.
0: Yeah, I think there's lots of questions about the way in which the UN could be reformed. Security Council reform is particularly difficult. There's also a question of General Assemblies and various agencies. There, Steve's former colleague, Rosemary Foote, has done incredible work looking at the way that Beijing increased its sort of influence and voice in the UN. So I think there's both changes within the UN and then also the development of institutions that China and the Global South lead, whether thinking about the Shanghai Cooperation Organization or other dispute resolution mechanisms that are outside the context of the UN framework.
1: Quobus, does the Global South want China to lead the drive for better, more equitable representation in international institutions?
2: I think the Global South, well, you know, again, it's hard to talk for such a varied group. I think it'll differ by country, but and many of those countries may have issues with China, broader or more specific ones. But I think in general, the kind of spearheading of this kind of conversation, this kind of movement by China, ends up opening gaps, I think, for Global South countries to maneuver within the system. I think particularly from an African perspective, what the main thing isn't whether China or, say, India or different Global South countries is spearheading this. The issue is how little representation Global South countries have in the current system and how kind of entrenched, you know, the leadership or the dominance by a small group of rich countries remain in the global system, particularly because we know that in the post-World War II system that, you know, that system was built up around US and European power. So, you know, for the kind of the post, the ex-colonized world, you know, moving into more of a kind of a space of control, you know, no matter who leads that process, that remains the big historical trajectory that still needs to be completed. And so, you know, I think as a kind of a demographic kind of weight kind of emerges in places like Africa, there's a limit to how long, you know, these populations will tolerate being that excluded from the global system, particularly considering by like 2050, one in four people in the world will be African, you know? Right. So it's for that reason, you know, any change is necessary.
1: Change is coming, it seems to be. The sentiment of all of our guests, at least on that point, let's thank them at this point. Steve Tsang, Cobus van Staden and Alan Carlson. And thank you too for watching. 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
5: The biggest FIFA World Cup in history is underway. 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
8: The situation on the ground speaks of more attacks in communities that continue to be vulnerable to armed groups operating across the country.
6: From around the world.
9: Even before the conflict, the rupiah was losing value, which economists have attributed to concerns about fiscal credibility and excessive government spending.
10: Head-to-Head returns from Conway Hall in London, where I will be challenging former Pentagon official David DeRoche on whether the war with Iran has been a decisive success or a costly failure. And I'll ask Maximilian Krah, MP for Germany's far-right AfD, if his party's rhetoric on immigration, Islam, German identity poses a threat to liberal democracy. 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
11: Unilateral sanctions imposed by the US and the European Union have killed 38 million people in the Global South. This is the defining element of warfare in the modern world economy.
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0: You are watching Al Jazeera's special coverage of negotiations between the United States and Iran to try and reach a final agreement, a final deal to end the war that has shaken the Middle East and rattled the global economy. What you're seeing right now, mountaintops of central Switzerland, specifically the resort of Bürgenstock, which is the venue that had been earmarked for these talks. We were expecting Americans, we were expecting Iranians, we were expecting the lead mediator Pakistan and the supporting mediator Qatar. Are they coming? That question now very much open. It is 12 GMT. I'm Cyril Vanier, reporting on all the very latest. You're watching Al Jazeera. We're going to be bringing you all the developments on this fast-moving story. There's also J.D. Vance, the U.S. Vice President. He was supposed to be leading the negotiation, the U.S. delegation that was expected to come here and meet Iranians in Switzerland. We thought up until late last night that they would be here right now. J.D. Vance was asked about this, according to the Associated Press. His staff and traveling media were ready. His jet was fueled up. They were ready to leave and come to Switzerland. Here's what he said.
1: Our plan is to go to Switzerland. I don't know exactly when. The way that we're setting up this technical negotiation is that obviously, you know, you're going to have the political leadership involved. Excuse me. We're going to have people on the ground actually driving the technical talks, the nuclear talks. How do you destroy this highly enriched uranium? All that stuff that you really just have to get into the nitty-gritty on. So, you know, I plan to go to Switzerland. Exactly when, you know, we think these technical negotiations are going to start sometime this weekend. That's still the plan, but that could change because it's not an easy country, Iran, to get out of, and so we're trying to figure out exactly when that's going to happen. I suspect this weekend, but I'm not sure.
0: Also happening this hour, relevant to the memorandum of understanding between Iran and the United States, is what's happening in southern Lebanon and an escalation in fighting there. Overnight, heavy bombardment by the Israeli military around the Nabatieh area of southern Lebanon. Around 18 people, at least 18 people, were killed there in Lebanon. Israel saying that it was responding to an ambush by Hezbollah. Hezbollah acknowledging that it did attack Israeli troops because they were advancing further into Lebanese territory. Well, just a short while ago, the Lebanese president, Mr. Aoun, has condemned Israel's escalation of attacks in his country, but says, this is important, that it will not hinder efforts to reach a comprehensive ceasefire. Let's bring in our guests. We are live from Ramallah. We'll get the Israeli perspective with Noor O'Day, Ramallah in the occupied West Bank. Alan Fisher is our chief U.S. correspondent at the White House. Rasul Sirdar is in the Iranian capital, Tehran, for that perspective. And Rob McBride is in the Lebanese capital, Beirut. We'll get to all of you in just a second. First, though, I will go to Al Jazeera's diplomatic editor, James Bays, who is with us analyzing these negotiations. You've covered so many of these high-stakes talks before, James. What is going on at this hour?
2: Well, we have a situation where this is not taking place now. It's postponed, maybe for a little bit of time, maybe not even at this venue, is what I'm hearing. And the reason, I think, is that one of the parties didn't want to come here. Now, it's clearly not the US, as you said. J.D. Vance had Air Force Two, as they designate the vice president's plane, there on the tarmac at Joint Base Andrews, ready to come here. They were about to board. It's not the US. He made it clear in the news conference. You played a clip of it just a moment ago that he was going to come here this weekend. Well, it's not the Qataris and the Pakistanis. They are just the structure for this process. They want this to work. So clearly, that means, you can only deduce, it's the Iranian side. Now, the Iranians haven't given any clear indication why they are not here, but there are two theories. And they may both be contributions to why they've decided not to come here. Number one, the Supreme Leader has made it clear in his statement that they were very reluctant to sign this memorandum of understanding. It may be they don't want to give a photo opportunity.
0: He said he didn't want it at first, but he was persuaded.
2: By the President, Pezeshkian, yeah. So maybe because of that, they didn't want to give J.D. Vance this photo opportunity, this event in front of the mass media seen by the world. That's number one. Number two, the memorandum of understanding, and you just mentioned the situation in Lebanon, covers Lebanon. It says there should be a ceasefire. It's very clear. It's in there. And it also says the territorial integrity and sovereignty of Lebanon needs to be respected. That means the government of Lebanon needs control over the whole country. It does not have that. The south of the country is not theirs. It's occupied by Israel.
0: How much of a problem is this? They were supposed to meet today, then we thought perhaps it would be tomorrow or just more broadly this weekend. And right now, it looks like it's not happening. Is this a minor hiccup?
2: Could be a hiccup. It could be a bigger problem. Worth telling you, throughout the long history of the Iran nuclear negotiations, it's a difficult road. Two steps forward, one step back. That certainly was the process with the Iran nuclear deal that was done by President Obama and the international community in 2015. So I don't think it's necessarily a big problem, and it may be that the Iranians feel right now that they're in rather a good place to show some leverage. President Trump was lauding this deal. It's the most amazing deal, he said, and the best deal possible. Well, he can't really go back on that at this time. Maybe they feel that the US in the past has said things about Lebanon and Israel has ignored them and the US hasn't put pressure on the Israelis. The idea perhaps now is to get President Trump to put that pressure on Prime Minister Netanyahu and actually respect all of the memorandum of understanding, including the bit about Lebanon.
0: James Bayes, Al Jazeera's diplomatic editor. You're analyzing this for us all day long, really. Thank you very much, James. Let's bring in now the perspective from Tehran and from the U.S. at the White House. Rasul Sardar, Alan Fisher. Rasul, for you on the Iranian side, is Iran going to come? What are they saying and what are you hearing?
3: Well, so clearly they say that it's postponed. However, they are not talking about the cancellation. So they're simply, Iranian officials here say it's conditional. And the main condition here is that they need to see the terms of the memorandum of understanding that was signed between the two countries have to be implemented. And so the number one issue is Lebanon. And explicitly we see that in the second paragraph of the MOU. So the Lebanon issue is the main issue. And so a permanent end to the war at all fronts, but particularly in Lebanon as well. However, Iranians say Israel, particularly what has happened since last night, is constantly and definitely violating the ceasefire terms over there. And so as the ceasefire terms or as the terms of the memorandum of understanding are not implemented, Iranians saying at this point there is no point really to join these technical talks and continue the negotiations. So, and of course, Iranian frozen assets have not been returned yet. Then the American forces at the immediate proximity of Iran has not removed yet. So what Iranians are asking simply first, implement the terms of the memorandum of understanding, and then we will engage with the talks. And as long as that terms are not implemented, so we are not going to attend. They're not talking about the cancellation, but a postponement. Another factor, which is a major one here, you have seen the statement being released by the supreme leader of the country and saying that he has a different view, so he thinks differently. However, so because the esteemed president of the country has explicitly accepted the responsibility of this memorandum of understanding, so he has granted his permission. When the supreme leader of the country is that much cautious and reluctant toward the memorandum of understanding, so it is understandable that Iranian officials are not going to be in rush in getting a picture with the American officials or engaging with the talks, because the failure here will come with huge responsibility and cost for anyone that is involved in the negotiations while the terms of the understanding or memorandum of understanding are not implemented yet.
0: Rasul, stay with us. Alan Fisher, you're at the White House. You're our chief U.S. correspondent. The vice president's jet, as I understand it, was fueled up last night, ready to go, ready to come here where we are, to Switzerland. His team was ready, his staff, the traveling media, all of it. And then he didn't go. What happened?
4: Well, the one thing that was missing, of course, was J.D. Vance. And the White House put out a statement saying that the logistics of this sort of trip were never going to be simple or predictable. And you'll remember that during the news conference that he held in the briefing room on Thursday, J.D. Vance said that it was difficult to get out of Iran. Well, it's not that difficult. And so it's clear that the U.S. believed until the very last moment on Thursday evening that they were going to go. But then everything just kind of disappeared. And as James rightly surmises, it wasn't the US, and it's likely to be the Iranian side. Now, there's speculation, of course, that this is all about the Israeli attacks on southern Lebanon. And I'll just remind you that J.D. Vance yesterday, in what would have been a stunning rebuke from the podium of the White House, it was even more stunning coming from the Vice President of the United States. He effectively attacked the Israelis and said, look, you can't get in the way of this deal. You've got to remember who your only ally is at the moment, suggesting that Donald Trump was indeed their only friend at the

0: Effectively, J.D. Vance warning the Israelis not to get in the way of Donald Trump's deal, warning the Israelis that they could alienate the only friend they have if they continue to undermine what Donald Trump is trying to build here.
1: You're both staying with us. I want to remind our viewers, however, of where we are in this whole negotiating process. Think of it as two phases. The first phase was the Memorandum of Understanding. It's an agreement between the U.S. and Iran that has already been signed. In fact, it's been signed twice by both sides. But most recently, 48 hours ago, it was signed by the U.S. President, Donald Trump, and by his Iranian counterpart, Iranian President Masoud Pezeshkian. Now, what does that include? 14 paragraphs. Here's the substance, the main substance of that agreement. It says the U.S. and regional partners will develop a $300 billion fund for the reconstruction and economic development of Iran. It says all U.S. sanctions imposed on Iran could be removed, but that would be following an agreed schedule as part of a final deal that is yet to be negotiated. Frozen Iranian money could be released. More on that later. The Strait of Hormuz will reopen to all commercial vessels. That has begun to happen. The U.S. will end its naval blockade of Iranian ports. Also begun to happen. Iran agrees that it will not build or buy nuclear weapons. That is one of the big ticket items that needs to be negotiated during the next 60 days. Both sides have also agreed to dispose of Iran's highly enriched uranium. And it could be, that's not spelled out in the MOU, it could be handed over to the U.S. or another party, or, and this part is spelled out in the memorandum, at the very least, this highly enriched uranium would have to be downblended. So that's where we are. This is the pre-agreement, or this is the current agreement that we have that is the basis for negotiating a final deal. Rasul, you were saying something earlier. You were saying that Iran is waiting for some or all of these terms to be implemented before it actually shows up for the next phase of the negotiation. Can you tell us more about that?
2: Well, Cyril, here, we see that this is going to be a long and a difficult process. But what is making it particularly difficult, even more difficult, is the mistrust, deep mistrust between the two parties rooted in decades. So that is the mistrust. The word mistrust is a key word when it comes to the U.S.-Iranian relations. So just taking the recent history, JCPOA was signed in 2015, and it was not only Iran and the United States, but some other major global powers as well. However, in 2018, so the USA unilaterally withdrew from that. And since then on, many of the Iranian politicians, particularly the hardliners, which are quite powerful in the Iranian parliament, have always been skeptical about political engagement with Iran, saying that doesn't matter what, the USA is not going to be committed to the promises that is made toward Iran, so there's no point of the diplomatic engagement. And so then, remember, last year, just before the June war, so there were being positive messages being sent out between the two parties that there are progress in the diplomatic talks and so on, and then suddenly the United States and Israel started to bomb Iran. And then in last February in Geneva, the last meeting was quite positive, and we have seen some very warm messages between the two, from the two parties. Then immediately we have seen another bombing campaign toward Iran. So Iranians, despite the memorandum of understanding being signed between the two parties, are still concerned that any time the United States could resume the war, could renew the attacks on Iran. So this mistrust is a huge psychological factor when it comes to the relations between the two countries. That's why Iranians are saying that the confidence-building measures are essentially important, and that's why they want the United States to take the first step. And they say that the United States should show its commitment, and then we are going to take the steps. So the Strait of Hormuz, particularly here, that is the case. Iranians say, let's see, the American blockade is over, mm-hmm. is lifted, and then we are going to reopen it, because they're concerned that if Tehran takes the first step, that the U.S. is not going to honor its promises.
1: It seems that each side wants the other to take the first step and make the first concession or implementation of the agreement of this memorandum of understanding. Al Jazeera's Rasul Sirdar in the Iranian capital, thank you for your reporting. Back to Alan Fisher at the White House. Alan, there is a clock that has begun to count. Ever since that MOU was signed 2 days ago, Iran and the U.S. committed themselves to reaching a final deal within 60 days. Could be extended, but they've said 60 days. Does the U.S. have an eye on

0: that clock?
1: They do, and I'll get to that in a second. Just picking up on what Russell said, a number of people have pointed out to me that the US is already in breach of the Memorandum of Understanding. The very first paragraph talks about making no threats against each other. And in the last 72 hours, we've seen Donald Trump say that if they don't get a deal that they like, they will drop bombs on the Iranians' head. And Pete Hegseth at the NATO defense ministers meeting on Thursday effectively saying that the US military is ready to go again if ordered by the president. And a number of people have said that's a breach. That is a breach of the Memorandum of Understanding, which leads to distrust. As far as the timescale is concerned, a lot of Republicans have been saying the 60 days, they want this done as quickly as possible. 2 days have gone now. That appears not to be in the gift of the United States. It's more being driven by the Iranians. But there are a lot of people coming up on the summer break. They'll spend time either in their states or in their districts. And if you're Republican, you're going to get questions about the Iran deal, whether it was a good deal, whether the United States gave too much away, whether Donald Trump got involved in a war even after saying there would be no foreign wars. And of course, every time that J.D. Vance or the president appear in public between now and getting a deal, if they get one, the question they're going to get asked is, what's happening with the deal? How's the deal? When are we going to get a deal? All of those things are going to keep fueling this idea that the clock is ticking and there's an urgency to get to the final agreement. And there's no guarantee that that is actually going to happen at the moment.
0: Al Jazeera Chief U.S. Correspondent Alan Fisher at the White House, thank you very much. Another development today that is equally important to the Memorandum of Understanding between the U.S. and Israel is what's happening in southern Lebanon. So 18 people have been killed overnight by Israeli bombardments, heavy shelling, some of the heaviest, as it's been described, the heaviest in weeks by the Israeli military. All of this happening around Nabatieh, the main town in southern Lebanon, understood to be a Hezbollah stronghold. And Israel says it's been striking Hezbollah infrastructure. Let's get all the latest. Rob McBride is in the Lebanese capital, and Nour Odeh is in Ramallah in the occupied West Bank. Rob, what happened on your end?
2: Yeah, that's right. There has been in the last 12, 18 hours or so a real marked escalation in the number of strikes coming by being launched by Israeli forces. According to Lebanon's president, Joseph Aoun, it has been a dangerous escalation. He has roundly condemned this. And we have seen from the Israelis confirmation that in this stepped up assault has resulted in more than 80 strikes against what they claim were Hezbollah targets. Now, this is been down in Nabatieh, that district in the south, but also in places like the northern Bekaa Valley, which until now in this past week, since this agreement has been implemented, has not been struck. But that all seems to have changed just in the last day or so. This has been the most intense attacks by Israeli forces since the agreement was put into place at the beginning of this week. Earlier today, the Ministry of Health gave casualty figures of 18 people killed with 33 injured. But we know that throughout the day, these strikes have been continuing. We know that the casualty figures are rising as the day goes on. It has involved artillery strikes, drones, also the use of Israeli warplanes. There have been repeated air raids across southern Lebanon. A number of communities have been taking shelter. People haven't been able to leave. And the authorities say that many people have once more been displaced. The roads coming from the south are filled with vehicles again. Many of those people having only in the past few days returned to their homes after the lull in this fighting.
0: Nour Odeh, we are in the middle of what is supposed to be a ceasefire between Israel and Hezbollah, and yet the Israeli military, as we said, has killed at least 18 people in southern Lebanon. I'd point out also that Hezbollah killed at least 4 Israeli soldiers. What does Israel say it is doing in southern Lebanon?
3: Well, Israel is pushing its luck with the U.S. president. That's very clear, even from the conversations and the statements that we've been monitoring from Israeli officials, from the opposition and the coalition government. It is also escalating its offensive in Lebanon, Sarah, because it wants to control as much territory as it can before the Israeli government estimates Donald Trump will compel Israel to stop its advancing of troops, its invasion. of Lebanon. And that's why you saw that advancing of troops near Nabatiyeh, that clash with Hezbollah fighters that resulted in the killing of four Israeli soldiers. Now, domestically speaking, the Israeli prime minister is treating the killing of four Israeli, invading Israeli soldiers, the way he would an attack on Israeli territory, vowing revenge, promising the Israeli public that there will be an escalation of airstrikes on Lebanon, because domestically there is so much pressure on the Israeli prime minister to escalate, to defy the U.S. president, to do whatever he can to maintain this invasion of Lebanon, Sarah.
0: Noor, I'm going to read for our viewers paragraph one of the memorandum of understanding between the U.S. and Iran that was signed, as we said, just 48 hours ago by the presidents of both countries, Donald Trump, Masoud Pezeshkian, that was also approved by the greenlit by the supreme leader of Iran. So paragraph one says Iran and the U.S. and their allies in the current war undertake from now on not to undertake any military operations against each other and ensure the territorial integrity of Lebanon. So that language is pretty clear that there shouldn't be fighting. What does Israel believe its obligations under this text are?
3: Well, officially, Sarah, we heard from the Israeli prime minister saying that Israel is not part of this memorandum of understanding, essentially saying Israel is not going to comply. He also vowed to stay in those so-called buffer zones, that is, occupied Lebanese territory, a fifth of the country that Israel has declared its own security zone. And this is, you know, this is part of a trend, a military doctrine that we see in Syria as well, with a buffer zone created in Syrian territory approaching Damascus. In Gaza, a buffer zone that has taken up 60% of Gaza. And we've heard from several Israeli ministers, including Bezalel Smotrich. He says the only way this war in the region can end is with a declaration of expanding Israeli territory, of changing the borders in Lebanon, in Syria, and in Gaza. That's the kind of ideological backdrop to the conversations happening in the Israeli cabinet meeting. They clash with the U.S. President Donald Trump, but it doesn't seem that there has been, like it has, there has been enough pressure on the Israeli prime minister yet to stop the fighting, to retreat the forces. The Israeli military says it is preparing for that scenario, but so far, no new orders have been given.
0: And Noor Odeh, reporting from Ramallah in the occupied West Bank. Thank you very much, Noor. Bringing in now our guest, Alex Alfaraz Shears, defense analyst, former researcher at the International Center for the Study of Radicalization. Alex, you're joining us from King's College London. Can the fighting between Israel and Hezbollah blow up the MOU, this agreement between the U.S. and Iran?
4: Yeah, I think that the Israeli military operation in southern Lebanon can certainly pose a serious challenge to the course of negotiations between the United States and Iran. I don't know if it can entirely blow it up, but it can certainly delay it, and certainly it will undermine those negotiations. Now, the Iranians are very cognizant of the fact that the United States can do more to pressure Benjamin Netanyahu and Israeli forces to roll back their operation in southern Lebanon. Now, there are several ways that it can do that. The United States could threaten to withhold military assistance to Israel. Obviously, it provides $3.8 billion annually in military assistance to Israel. It can also threaten to lift some of its diplomatic cover that it provides it in fora like the United Nations, for example. It's been the only consistent power to bail Israeli aggression out in that body. And then, of course, the other thing that's really important is a public fallout between President Trump and Prime Minister Benjamin Netanyahu would seriously scupper and seriously hamstring Benjamin Netanyahu's re-election bid in October. And so the Iranians want to drive that wedge between the United States and Israel. But the big question remains whether Israel can actually be reined in. And by the looks of it, I see no evidence to point in that direction.
0: And what would it take for Hezbollah to be reined in?
4: Well, I think this is an important issue as well, because Hezbollah, of course, has launched rocket attacks into Israel and conducts asymmetric attacks against Israel. But it's really important to bear in mind that Hezbollah's attacks on Israel have been largely retaliatory. And of course, for the Iranians, Hezbollah plays a very important role in its deterrence posture, because Israel still poses a threat to Iran. And Iran is in a position at the moment to try and find ways to strengthen its deterrence posture, to enhance the ability of the regime to survive. And therefore, it needs to have certain defenses in place to be able to do that. And Hezbollah provides it with a forward defense element to its posture. And so the onus here isn't so much on Hezbollah being restrained. It's really on Israel to find alignment with the United States, and for the United States to put pressure on Israel to cease its operations, its intensifying escalatory operations in southern Lebanon.
0: Alex Alfaraz Shear is joining us from London. Thank you very much. Now, I want to address something that's very important from the Iranian perspective, and this is something that they have been saying publicly. Iran wants some or all of its frozen funds to be released. Now, we're talking about billions of dollars of Iranian money. Even the U.S. says this is Iranian money as opposed to, for instance, American money. This is frozen Iranian money that Iran wants to see released before they can move on to the next phase, the final deal. Here's Michael Apple.
5: More than $100 billion of Iran's assets are being held overseas. Tehran cannot freely access those funds. So what are those assets? Who controls them and why? And what would it take to release them? Frozen assets are funds or financial holdings that can't be used because of sanctions or other restrictions. In Iran's case, the funds are mainly oil revenues and foreign currency reserves held in banks abroad. Estimates put the total at more than $100 billion in frozen assets, although the exact amount is unknown. Most of the funds are held in countries that have purchased Iranian oil, including Iraq, China, Japan, India, South Korea, and Luxembourg. The U.S. imposed sanctions on Iran in 1979 after protesters seized Washington's embassy in Tehran. They were later expanded over Iran's nuclear and missile programs. Tehran can only access its funds through sanctions relief or special agreements. In 2023, the U.S. issued a waiver that allowed $6 billion to be transferred from South Korea to Qatar as part of a prisoner swap deal. Iran could only use the money for approved humanitarian purchases. After years of sanctions, access to these funds could provide a boost to Iran's struggling economy.
0: I want to bring you back to reaction that we are just now getting from Iran's foreign ministry spokesperson. And this is about the fighting that has taken place in southern Lebanon between Hezbollah and the Israeli military. So Iran's foreign ministry condemns the Israeli attacks on Lebanon, as did, we reported this earlier, the Lebanese president, Joseph Aoun. Iran's foreign ministry warning of consequences for regional security. So, again, a threat of a possible resumption of war. Iran's foreign ministry says that the U.S. bears direct responsibility for Israeli attacks on Lebanon, also says that Iran will take all necessary measures to protect its interests and allies. Bringing in now Ali Fatollah Nejad, founder and director of the Center for Middle East and Global Order. Thank you very much for coming all the way to us here in the central mountains of Switzerland. We do appreciate it, and
6: thank
0: we
6: you.
0: Want your expertise. Look, I was intending to ask you about the Iran's frozen money that it wants to see released and unfrozen. This could be one of the keys to reaching a final deal. But given what's just happening now, I do have to ask you whether you think the fighting between Israel and Hezbollah has now become the major, the biggest impediment to reaching a final deal between the U.S. and Iran.
6: Well, it could be well the case. I think it is fair to assume that both those two topics, both the frozen assets and the ceasefire on all fronts, are the major contentious issues for the Iranian side to accept going forward. Because after all, Lebanon and Hezbollah are very key for the Islamic Republic of Iran. The foreign policies, the foreign ministry spokesperson Barrouhi has made clear just last weekend when he was giving his press conference that Lebanon is high on the agenda. He was saying he was praising himself that Lebanon is mentioned three times, which indeed it is. The bottom line is that for the Islamic Republic, it is absolutely key to have the ceasefire on all fronts to be able to sell the deal domestically to its hardline constituency.
0: Why is it spinning out of control, or at least appears to be spinning out of control?
6: I think it is also fair to assume that Israel is not interested in any kind of arrangement between the Islamic Republic of Iran and the United States. So it is trying to torpedo this process by continuing, if not intensifying, its campaign in Lebanon against Hezbollah.
0: How do you think, and I know this is going to have to be an educated guess, but how do you think this gets worked out? Because surely the U.S. and Iran discussed this. They must have known that the fighting between Israel and Hezbollah was going to be something they'd have trouble reining in. But the U.S., Donald Trump, and his vice president have both said, look, Donald Trump says that's a minor war. He sees it as a minor problem. And J.D. Vance just yesterday said it's something we'll have to deal with, but it's manageable, yeah. was his main message.
6: I think it is very difficult to manage the situation from Tehran's perspective, because at times, the Iranian officials have tried, and Iranian media have tried, not to cover perhaps this topic too much on state media, but it can simply cannot be ignored. So this time around, it's something serious. They cannot just ignore it. Mm. They have to face it. They cannot openly lie to their constituency. So this is going to be a very contentious issue down the road.
0: All right, listen, Dr. Ali Fethullah Nejad, thank you very much. We'll be speaking to you throughout the day, so we'll get to touch on multiple aspects of the MOU and this final phase of negotiation, or what we believe could be a final phase between the U.S. and Iran. Doctor, thank you very much. Pleasure meeting you.
6: Thank you.
0: Now, as the U.S. and, I beg your pardon, Al Jazeera's Zain Bisrawi is looking at the issues and the events that are currently shaping the future of the Middle East.
7: When the United States and Israel began striking Iran in February, a worst-case scenario was set in motion for countries in the Gulf Cooperation Council. Iran's retaliation pulled every GCC state into the war. Targets included Al Udeid Air Base in Qatar, home to U.S. Central Command, Ali Al Salem Air Base in Kuwait, and Al Dhafra Air Base in the UAE, hosting U.S. Air Expeditionary Wings, and the U.S. 5th Fleet Naval Headquarters in Bahrain. The list goes on. Airspace closures caused widespread disruptions to international travel with multiple attacks on transit hubs.
8: Yallah, straight to the airport. Oh my God.
7: Dubai International Airport was repeatedly targeted at the beginning of the war, and attacks on Kuwait's international airport in June, in the midst of a ceasefire, caused major damage to the main international terminal. Oman, traditionally an intermediary between the U.S. and Iran, was not spared. Iranian drones targeted fuel depots in the ports of Duqm and Salalah, as well as the Sohar Industrial Zone. Iran also attacked oil tankers off Oman's coast, seemingly an attempt to prevent ships from going around its blockade of the Strait of Hormuz. For years, Tehran had warned it would turn any war on its territory into a wider conflict to pressure U.S. allies in the region and raise the cost of the conflict for all. Iranian attacks killed at least 28 people across the GCC, strikes and debris fall injuring hundreds, the worst of it in the UAE. The cost of construction and lost revenue to the GCC is estimated to be in the tens of billions of dollars. One report from the UN Development Program suggested the overall hit to Arab and Gulf economies impacted by the war could be as high as $194 billion just in the first month. Iran expanded the battlefield beyond its borders, unraveling years of diplomacy with its Gulf neighbors. They condemned Iranian attacks as a violation of international law, some severing ties, downgrading relations, and expelling diplomats. But it was a strategy Tehran argued was necessary for its survival. For Gulf leaders, the war exposed a hard reality. Even close security ties with Washington could not insulate them from a conflict they did not choose. A major strike on Qatar's Ras Laffan gas plant in March followed an Israeli attack on Iran's South Pars gas field, one of several moments that shattered confidence in the Gulf's security architecture and the safety of global energy supplies.
9: A regional dialogue is needed. As part of the negotiation that will take place post the signing of the MOU in order to reestablish trust, between both sides in order to find a solution to the fact that threat perception has changed in the region after this war.
7: The reopening of the Strait of Hormuz, a vital artery for global trade and a lifeline for Gulf economies, has offered a welcome shift. But the economic consequences of the conflict are likely to endure. Rebuilding damaged infrastructure and restoring investor confidence across the region could take years. Yet public statements from Gulf leaders suggest the GCC will not isolate Iran. Instead, Gulf capitals appear to be betting that dialogue, however strained, offers a better guarantee of security than confrontation.
10: Iran and its Gulf neighbors remain bound to one another by a shared waterway, shared markets, and as this war has shown, shared security. The fighting may be over for now, and trust that was built over years of Gulf-Iran diplomacy, that may be slow to recover. But it is their shared geography. That is something that means coexistence is perhaps the best and only path forward. Zain Basravi, Al Jazeera, Doha.
0: And to discuss this, we bring in now Abdullah Bandar Al-Etaibi, report from the Qatari capital, Doha. You're an assistant professor in international affairs at Qatar University. I want to pick up from where Zain left off. The trust between Gulf countries and Iran is eroded, if not completely gone. So how can they begin to bridge that trust gap? How can they begin to repair their relations?
11: Well, that's a good question, Cyril. I think what we witness in the region is something we haven't seen before. We've seen missiles, projectiles in the GCC skies as a result of this war that the regional countries did not choose to be part of it and did not want to start at the beginning, and they prefer to have dialogue. Now it's the importance to focus more on de-escalation and to keep going with the first meeting between Iran and the U.S. This is quite important at the moment for to build trust between two conflicting parties. But this time is very historic moment for the regional countries and for Pakistan, Qatar, and all regional countries, because now they are the bridge, basically, between the U.S. and Iran, and they could put their interests on the table as well in terms of so many things. The navigation, for example, has been one of the main issues. Also, using the region as a bargaining chip when dealing with the U.S. Therefore, I think trust is something quite important, but what's very, really, really important is to more focus more on the regional stability and to have a regional understanding that the region should not be thrown under the bus like what Iran did by just firing missiles towards regional countries. And this is quite important. Therefore, for trust to be built, it's actually on the Iranian side to show some to be a trustworthy, basically, in their negotiations with the U.S. and also when it comes to negotiations with and talks and dealings with the regional countries in terms of other issues such as the stability, the navigation, and also targeting energy.
0: Well, Professor, some of the key issues that are going to affect the future of relations between the Gulf and Iran are Iran's ballistic missile stockpile and Iran's support for regional armed groups. The chief among them is Hezbollah. Those things are not dealt with in the memorandum of understanding. And Donald Trump explained that those things wouldn't be part of a final deal. In fact, if you look at the text of the MOU, it already takes those off the table for the final deal. In other words, the U.S. and Iran are going to come to some agreement, and it will not address Iran's missiles. It will not address Iran's support for, say, Hezbollah. And it says that the Gulf is going to be involved in addressing those issues. What do you see happening there?
11: Well, Cyril, I think it's quite clear that President Trump and the U.S. administration are focusing mainly on the nuclear issue, and they're just leaving other issues for regional countries to have some sort of an understanding moving forward. And this is quite important. What comes to the missiles and the proxies that Iran is relying on, it has to do with the perception of the Iranian regime. This perception has been there since 1979 by investing a lot in missiles and investing more in proxies in Lebanon, in Iraq, Yemen, and also for a while in Syria as well during the post-Syrian revolution. And this is quite important and necessary for the regional countries to have a discussion with Iran about it, because this is something important, has to do with the perception of Iran that they need a regional system, a regional that's fragile for them to manipulate it in a way and penetrate it as well have some sort of a siege around the GCC countries. But if we look at the map, you're going to see them southern part of the GCC with Yemen, but also in Iraq and northern part. So this is something Iranian regime has worked on for years. This is something that needs to be changed. I think having economic gains in the MOU could be a new strategy that the U.S. and maybe regional countries would like to test and consider moving forward, that for years and years and years, Cyril, the both parts of the GC of the Gulf, they haven't had clear and solid economic integration between them. Maybe this is now the idea to have more of economic integration, to rely on the economic gains, incentives, basically, to convince the Iranians that security and stability in the region is part of stability within Iran. And this could change the perception of the regime, therefore changing how they dealing or behaving in the region in a way. But this is something I think needs time. During the discussions now and negotiations between the U.S. and Iran, are also having dialogue within the region, but also I think it will take time to build that trust and to build that perception regionally.
0: What you mentioned, Professor, about economic investment in Iran is actually mentioned in the Memorandum of Understanding. It is one of the points that, as part of a final deal, a fund would be created by the U.S. and its regional allies, which means Gulf countries, a fund of about $300 billion earmarked for the reconstruction and redevelopment of Iran's economy. We're going to leave it there for now. Professor Abdullah Bandar Al-Taibi joining us from the Qatari capital, Doha. Thank you very much. And that's going to wrap up our continuing coverage of negotiations between the United States and Iran. Again, our eyes are on that building at the top of that mountain. We're in central Switzerland, and this is where Iran and the U.S. were scheduled to come together for face-to-face talks. Those talks, right now, not happening, not confirmed. The Pakistani mediator has, for the moment, pulled out. The supporting mediator, Qatar, also not coming for the same reasons. Our special coverage on Al Jazeera continues for now. Handing back to my colleague, Tom McRae, in Doha.
12: 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We'll still hit here on Al Jazeera.
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19: 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What if this is the beginning of the end of life as we know it?
18: From the horrors of recent history to the rising current threat, Apocalypse Maybe discovers the impact nuclear weapons have on humanity.
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18: This is not a drill on Al Jazeera.

0: You're watching Al Jazeera. Just a reminder of our top stories this hour. Switzerland has confirmed planned talks between the US and Iran have been postponed. They were scheduled to begin in Switzerland later on Friday. Al Jazeera has been told Pakistani mediators have since pulled their team from the Swiss resort where talks were due to take place. Ships have begun passing through the Strait of Hormuz since the US-Iran agreement took effect. A total of 25 commercial vessels made the crossing on Thursday, according to maritime tracking company ASX Marine. This includes the US lifting its naval blockade on Iranian ports. And despite the US-Iran agreement calling for the war to end on all fronts, including Lebanon, Israeli attacks have killed at least 18 people in the south of the country in the past 24 hours. To Sri Lanka now, where a fuel shortage triggered by the fallout from the Iran war has deepened the country's energy crisis. The island nation imports nearly two-thirds of its energy, making it highly vulnerable to global supply disruptions. But with the Strait of Hormuz now reopening, Sri Lanka is hoping for relief. Manel Fernandez reports from the capital, Colombo.
1: And thousands of miles away from the conflict here in Sri Lanka, the ripples were felt. Now, things like vegetables, which rely on transport, saw some of the fallout. We've seen in terms of fuel, which has been the biggest issue, the prices go up a number of times since February, and right now we're looking at 30% of their original price. The government has essentially absorbed to a certain extent with a small subsidy, but realized that Sri Lanka is 4 years after its worst economic crisis, where the economy was bankrupt. We couldn't afford fuel, food and medicine. Foreign reserves were down to zero. So it's a really difficult time for Sri Lanka. And right now, the fallout in terms of agriculture, this is very much a primarily sort of an agricultural economy, rice being a staple. And even farmers now calling for the purchase price of paddy to be increased, because even the last planting season, they saw production costs, like the harvester machines being used in the fields to harvest the rice. All of that charging more because it was costing more. So overall, Sri Lanka has had a tough time. It's just recent couple of years being really difficult and just beginning to get on its feet. So coming at a time like this, the fallout of the conflict between the US and Iran was absolutely dire. But now they're really hoping that it looks up from here on. Manel Fernandez, Al Jazeera, Colombo.
0: In the UK, a Labour politician widely expected to challenge Prime Minister Keir Starmer has won a crucial by-election. Manchester Mayor Andy Burnham has been elected a Member of Parliament for a constituency in Northern England. Speaking to supporters on Friday, he promised to lay out a new path for Britain and said the country needs wide-ranging fundamental changes. Lena Veselinovic has more from Downing Street.
2: Keir Starmer has reiterated once again that if there is a leadership challenge, then he will stand, he will run, he will not walk away from that. Now, what the Andy Burnham camp is hoping for is that that he will realise, after the resounding success that Andy Burnham has just had in Makerfield, winning nearly 55% of the vote, better than what the polls were predicting, nearly doubling Labour's share in that constituency against its closest challenger there, the Reform UK right-wing populist party, versus what they got in the general election in 2024. That all of that that he's done against the background of really dire Labour polling, that will strengthen this view that's forming that Andy Burnham is the only Labour figure that can successfully challenge Reform UK and its leader Nigel Farage. And what allies of Burnham are hoping is that, you know, Keir Starmer will see that too, and that he will resign without the need for a lengthy leadership contest, which could take 2 or 3 months. It could further destabilize the country. And I have to say, listening to Burnham's victory speech at his rally recently in Makerfield, it sounded more like the launch of a leadership campaign, talking about the fact that his win in Makerfield will allow him to create change in Westminster, setting out a manifesto of hope for the country. But he avoided journalists' questions when they were trying to ask him about when this leadership contest will actually happen, as it's widely expected. Now, when it comes to Keir Starmer, he says he will fight on, but a lot of Labour MPs have already asked for him to go around 100. But the real test will be if his cabinet ministers start resigning in the next few days or so. That will really put even more pressure on his already weakened authority. So we are definitely entering a period of uncertainty here in the UK.
0: In Niger, the Al-Qaeda-linked armed group JNIM has claimed responsibility for an attack on the airport and military airbase in the capital, Niamey. The government says 11 soldiers and 2 civilians were killed in Thursday's assault. Authorities say security forces repelled the attack, killing 22 fighters. JNIM is active across the Sahel, including neighbouring Burkina Faso and Mali. In April, the group also attacked the airport in Mali's capital, Bamako, and killed the defence minister. Across Colombia, tens of thousands of farmers have joined the government's voluntary coca substitution program, replacing the crop used to make cocaine with chili peppers and other products. But with Colombians about to elect a new president, the future of that strategy is uncertain. Alessandro Rumpietti reports from the region of Putumayo.
3: From the air, coca fields still dot large parts of southern Colombia. But on the ground, a different scene. Farmers and police officers uprooting coca plants side by side. This operation is part of President Gustavo Petro's strategy to persuade farmers to voluntarily replace coca with legal crops and offer viable alternatives.
4: Most people think substitution means removing coca and planting cacao, but we're supporting the entire value chain, all the way to the final product. That gives farmers confidence they can earn legal incomes equal to or even higher than those from the illegal economy.
3: Until recently, eradication campaigns often ended in violent confrontations. Farmers were injured and sometimes killed, and coca frequently returned within weeks. Now more than 40,000 families have joined the program, many hoping to leave behind decades of violence and uncertainty.
5: We are tired of the violence, tired of all the risks our families were facing. We still don't know how it will turn out because we're only just beginning, but we're hopeful. We believe it can work as long as the government follows through on its promises.
3: But with Colombia heading into a deeply polarized presidential runoff, the future of the program is in doubt.
6: Petro!
3: From runner Abelardo de la Espriella says Petro's strategy has failed and is promising tougher enforcement and a return of forced eradication.
7: These farmers already made a choice of a different future, but with Colombians choosing a new president, many here are wondering if the next government will continue backing this transformation or if instead Colombia will change its drug policy once again.
8: Factories where he makes cocaine.
3: Critics say the policy strained relations with Washington and eased pressure on criminal groups. But the government rejects the criticism, saying the strategy is beginning to work.
9: After 60 years of war on drugs, the problem remains unresolved. Under this government, cocaine seizures topped 3,200 tons, more than the previous 3 administrations combined. At the same time, coca cultivation has been contained and is beginning to decline.
3: For now, these farmers are uprooting their plants, but the question remains whether Colombia's next president will help them replace it with something that lasts. Alessandro Rampietti, Al Jazeera, Villa Garzón.
0: Well, still ahead here on Al Jazeera. World Cup co-host Mexico are the first team through to the knockout stage with a 1-0 win over South Korea.

0: The biggest FIFA World Cup in history is underway. Fans across the globe are following every moment as 48 nations chase football's ultimate prize. With reporters in Mexico, Canada, the United States and beyond, Al Jazeera brings you the stories, the atmosphere and the biggest developments as they happen. Follow the World Cup on Al Jazeera.
1: Five elderly black women gunned down in Tennessee by white supremacists in 1982.
2: I never thought it would happen, especially not with my mom.
3: They decided to do something about it, which took courage.
4: The risk they took to their lives, to their futures, was tremendous.
1: A tale of legal ingenuity and unshakable courage.
5: Oh my God, we actually won?
1: Witness How to Sue the Klan on Al Jazeera.

0: South Korea 1-0. A mistake by South Korea's goalkeeper was punished by Luis Rommel, who put Mexico a goal up 5 minutes into the second half. And Mexico's keeper, Raul Rangel, was called into action in the closing stages, pulled off an impressive double save to ensure his side made it 2 wins out of 2 in Group A. It means they're guaranteed top spot and secure home advantage for their round of 32 match. Our reporter, John Holman, was in Guadalajara for the match.
1: As you can see, the fans are quite happy here, streaming out of the stadium in Mexico's second city, Guadalajara. They're happy because their team has a perfect winning record. That's 2 games now, South Africa and now against South Korea. They've got one more to go, but they're already assured of getting to the next stage, which is great news for this co-host of the World Cup.
2: Mexico's qualified!
1: So some pretty excited Mexican fans here, and the atmosphere was great in Guadalajara. I guess I probably wouldn't say it to them, but Mexico maybe lacked a little bit of conviction, but 2 wins out of 2 is 2 wins out of 2, and now I'm sure that the party will be going on in Mexico's second city, Guadalajara, long into the night. John Holman, Al Jazeera, Guadalajara, Mexico.
0: A late penalty for South Africa has kept their tournament hopes alive. They drew 1-1 with the Czech Republic, both sides earning their first point of the competition. Well, Canada's wait for a first World Cup win is well and truly over. The co-hosts were 6-0 winners against Qatar. Tough day for the 2022 hosts in Vancouver, who also had 2 players sent off. Canada's all-time record scorer, Jonathan David, scored a hat-trick. It's a win that puts his country top of the group. In Group B's other match, Switzerland have joined Canada on 4 points after beating Bosnia and Herzegovina 4-1, all of the goals coming in the final 20 minutes. Well, our coverage of the interim agreement between the US and Iran is next.
3: When the Taliban arrived first in Afghanistan, life for the women of Afghanistan stopped completely. It's about their rights, not to go to school, to have a job, nothing. Right now, there is an apartheid going against women. This is my last resort, to throw my scarf on the ground and tell the Taliban that, for God's sakes, do something.
4: Nanawati, The Last Negotiation, on Al Jazeera.
5: President Trump's return to the White House has unleashed one of the most sweeping immigration crackdowns in modern U.S. history.
6: We kind of had, like, everything planned out already here. That just kind of got erased.
5: From courthouse arrests to deportations without due process, Fault Lines investigates the controversial tactics of violating people's rights in the land of the free.
7: There's going to be residual effects from all of this for decades.
5: Crackdown on Al Jazeera.
8: As the sun rises over Gaza coastline, a small group of young men head toward the sea. For them, these waves offer something increasingly difficult to find, a break from reality.
9: For Gaza surfers, the challenge is not just finding the right waves, it's finding a way to keep the sport alive.
8: The lack of equipment and resources has left only a handful of surfers still active. Among those keeping the sport alive is Khalil Abu Jayyab.
10: I surf because Gaza often feels like a prison. When we are in the water, we leave our worries behind.
8: In a place where freedom often feels out of reach, these young surfers have found their own way to chase it.
0: On Counting the Cost, from the rise of BRICS to the growing clout of middle powers, can blocs outside the Group of Seven provide a counterbalance? Is the G7 addressing concerns of the Global South? If not, who can? And who gets to shape the rules of the world economy? Counting the Cost on Al Jazeera.

You are watching Al Jazeera's special coverage of negotiations between the United States and Iran aimed at hammering out a final peace deal to end a Middle East war that has rattled the region and shocked the global economy. What you are seeing right now on the top of that Swiss mountain, that rocky ridge right there, is a Swiss resort.

0: of Bürgenstock, and that is the site that had been earmarked for talks between the U.S., Iran, and mediators Pakistan and Qatar. At this moment, the talks unconfirmed. It is 1300 GMT. I'm Cyril Vanier, reporting from the central Swiss mountains here around Lake Lucerne. Beautiful sight, as you can see, that belies the uncertainty surrounding us and surrounding diplomatic efforts at this moment. Also happening this hour, of interest and of relevance to the agreement and negotiations between the U.S. and Iran, are events in southern Lebanon. Overnight, bombardment by the Israeli military killed 18 people around the city of Nabatieh in southern Lebanon. Now, we will be going to our correspondents in just a second, but I do want to bring you a sense of the tone and tenor of public exchanges in Iran and in Israel. So a short while ago, following these clashes between Hezbollah and the Israeli military, Israel's national security minister, so he is a cabinet minister and is in the Israeli government, Itamar Ben-Gvir, wrote that for every tear of an Israeli mother, 1,000 Lebanese mothers must weep, all of Lebanon must burn. This is after Hezbollah ambushed an Israeli patrol, killing 4 Israeli soldiers, blowing up multiple Israeli tanks. He continues, with all due respect to the Americans, Israel must make it clear to the entire world that the blood of our sons and the security of our citizens are not forfeit. All of Lebanon must burn. That is just one part of the Israeli minister's tweet. And moments after that, a response from Iran's foreign minister, Mr. Abbas Araghchi. This is not a rant by a random genocidal lunatic. It is a public post by the national security minister of the Israeli regime. The genocidal death cult headquartered in Tel Aviv is a threat to all of humanity. It threatens all humans. Its only interest is permanent war. So this is the language that is being exchanged publicly between Iran and Israel. And remember, we are in the middle of what is supposed to be a ceasefire. Pen has been put to paper in the shape of a memorandum of understanding that was signed by the U.S. President, Donald Trump, and by the Iranian President, Masoud Pezeshkian. And what's in paragraph 1 of that agreement between the two countries? Let me read it. Iran and the U.S. and their allies in the current war undertake from now on not to undertake any military operations against each other and ensure the territorial integrity of Lebanon. Joining us across the hour, Nour Odeh in Ramallah in the occupied West Bank. Alan Fisher, our chief U.S. correspondent at the White House. Mohammed Val is in the Iranian capital, Tehran. And Heidi Pett is in southern Lebanon, in Tyre. We'll come to all of you before long. But I want to turn now to Al Jazeera's diplomatic editor, James Bayes. Let's handle what's happening here where we are. Every hour, you know, when the camera goes off, you and I are having a conversation. What do we know? What's happening? Are the negotiations on? Are they off? Pull back the curtain for our viewers. Explain how it's working.
1: Well, every hour we're having that conversation because every hour there is active diplomacy going on behind the scenes. This is not the way they want this to turn out. What we do know is that it was not the U.S. that said it wouldn't come here, because J.D. Vance, the vice president, was there at, well, he wasn't there, but his team and the press traveling with him were at Joint Base Andrews, ready to get on Air Force 2, that's the vice president's plane, and come here. He had said to the press a few hours earlier that he was coming here. Well, it's clearly not the mediators, Pakistan and Qatar, because they are the structure for this process. So it's
0: not showing up. The Pakistani Prime Minister, Shahbaz Sharif, not showing up.
1: Not showing up yet. I mean, never say never. It's the Iranians for now that have a problem. Now, why do the Iranians have a problem? They have not said publicly. We know that the Supreme Leader said that he didn't really like this memorandum of understanding. He was only agreeing for it to be signed reluctantly. But then I think the bigger issue is Lebanon, because the one bit of the memorandum of understanding that's supposed to have happened by now that hasn't happened is Lebanon. There is supposed to be a ceasefire in Lebanon, number one. Number two, it talks about the territorial integrity and sovereignty of Lebanon. That means the Lebanese government is in control, but yet the bottom half of Lebanon, southern Lebanon, has been locked off. It is under Israeli control. That's a direct breach of the memorandum of understanding. Active diplomacy, sir, I'm talking about, is, yes, it's going on here, but it's also going on try and get a ceasefire in place, and that requires pressure on Israel particularly, and the US is the only person that can do that.
0: This is exactly the point I was going to make, that our viewers need to understand, which is that the talks here depend a lot on what is happening in southern Lebanon between the Israeli military and Hezbollah. Run us through that.
1: Well, I mean, we have all along, since the 28th of February and a few days later, we've had two simultaneous wars, conjoined wars. They are separate, yet they are completely linked as well. And so, yes, the problem with Lebanon is central. The US, Trump has said that he is, has agreed in this memorandum of understanding to include Lebanon. Remember, at various points, the US has ignored that point. And
0: James, pause for a second. I'm going to interrupt you because this is important. Mm. Reuters news agency now reporting a significant development, which is that Israel and Hezbollah have agreed to a ceasefire today at 4 p.m. local time on Friday. So that's just a couple hours from now. In fact, that might be right now if I'm getting my time zones right. This is according to the Reuters news agency, which is attributing it and quoting a senior U.S. official. So, James, with the caveat that this is reported by Reuters, and that the source is a U.S. official, unnamed. Mm-hmm. With that caveat, this, it looks like, is the first major stress test of this MOU. Again, paragraph one says that Israel and Hezbollah shouldn't be fighting. They did fight. 18 people killed in southern Lebanon, 4 Israeli soldiers killed by Hezbollah. So they very much fought, and the cost is being paid in human lives. But now we have a ceasefire.
1: Well, we have a ceasefire, but I think people in Lebanon might tell you we already had a ceasefire, and we've had a ceasefire lots of times before, and it wasn't a real ceasefire. But this is an important development in terms of diplomacy. The fact the US have pushed the Israelis to declare another ceasefire, if that's what's happened, and it sounds from the report you say that that is the case. That's also, and I'm jumping a little ahead here, but possibly that's because of this. Mm. This is the pressure by the US to try and remove the obstacle for the start of these talks, the high-level start of these talks that were supposed to take place a few hours ago. Perhaps that obstacle has been lifted, but we obviously need to get some more details.
0: Yeah, and that's what we're going to try and do right now, going to Al Jazeera's chief U.S. correspondent, Alan Fisher. Alan, you are at the White House. What can you tell us? I'm just going to repeat this for our viewers. Reuters news agency at this point reporting a ceasefire agreement between Hezbollah and Israel to take effect at 4 p.m., and they're quoting a senior U.S. official.
2: Well, we are working our sources and contacts, as you can imagine, to find out whether or not this is actually the case. But it sounds very plausible. If you look just behind me, just through the trees there, you see some cars lined up. That's the north lawn of the White House. And Donald Trump should be coming out there soon. He's heading towards Camp David for the weekend. It's a holiday here in Washington, D.C. today. Of course, he can't fly from the south lawn because they still have the massive arena that was set up for the UFC fight on his birthday on Sunday. And he will, we suspect, entertain a few questions because he's been on social media over the last hour or so. One of the things he was talking about is that the idea of the talks not taking place. He said, "We didn't meet out of desperation. Iran did. They are finished. We'll play out the 60 days. They get no money, not even 10 cents. Donald Trump seemed to be suggesting that they'd be quite happy to go back to what it was before the memorandum of understanding was signed. Just to remind you, though, J.D. Vance, in what was quite a stunning rebuke, talked about the Israelis getting in the way of Donald Trump's deal. I mean, it would be a stunning statement to make from the podium of the White House at any time. It was even more remarkable coming from the vice president and effectively criticizing Israel for the criticism of the memorandum of understanding and Donald Trump, saying they have to remember that two-thirds of the weapons that protected them over the months of the war were built by American hands and paid for by American tax dollars. And he also pointed out that at the moment when many people are not happy with the way Israel has conducted either their operations in Lebanon, particularly for the United States, and in Gaza, Donald Trump is perhaps their only friend, and therefore they shouldn't be doing anything that would undermine the possibility of a peace deal with Iran. And certainly Donald Trump has made it clear he doesn't like to see the operations in southern Lebanon. He thinks that's getting in the way of what he describes as the bigger picture. He says the fighting in southern Lebanon is effectively a pinprick. The much bigger picture is a peace deal with Iran, and they do not want fighting there getting in the way. So if the US has used their influence to get this ceasefire, it is because Donald Trump believes there is a much bigger prize on offer.
0: Alan Fisher at the White House, thank you very much. No doubt we'll be coming back to you before long. I'll go to Heidi Pett, who's in Tyre in southern Lebanon. A reminder that 18 people have been killed there overnight, but now we have this report of a ceasefire that starts at 4 p.m. It is now 10 minutes past 4 p.m. southern

0: That this ceasefire would be coming into effect. Israeli officials have confirmed to a number of Israeli outlets in the last couple of minutes as well that is their understanding. In fact, one Israeli official speaking to Channel 13 said that so long as Hezbollah didn't attack, that this was not a time for war. But in the last couple of minutes, actually, we have been hearing Israeli jets overhead here in the city of Tyre. Now, perhaps they were on their way home, but there is still, as always, when there is any news of a suspected or indeed a confirmed ceasefire here in Lebanon, people wait and see. They don't necessarily trust it. On the roads on the way down here today, we drove from Beirut across the coastal highway down here to Tyre in southern Lebanon, and the roads once again were full of cars, whole families in those cars, all of their possessions, mattresses on the roofs, because there was a ceasefire that was supposed to take effect here in Lebanon a couple of days ago, in fact, when the memorandum of understanding between Iran and the U.S. was first announced, and then indeed when it was first signed. And so people had gone back to their homes and villages. And this, with this renewed hostilities, this renewed Israeli bombing campaign that began overnight Thursday into Friday, which has resulted in at least 18 people killed so far, among them whole families, women and children killed in their homes as they slept. People are once again on the roads, they're leaving. And so the net effect on the ground here is people are going to wait and see.
1: Heidi, what have you been hearing from Hezbollah? Not just over the last few moments, but even over the last 2 days since the MOU, the Memorandum of Understanding, came into force. What is Hezbollah's understanding of its own obligations under the memorandum? I ask you this because, as you know, paragraph one of the memorandum says that the allies of Iran and the U.S., so that means Israel and Hezbollah respectively, they both have to stop fighting each other. What has Hezbollah said about that general principle that is supposed to bind it?
0: Their understanding of it is, and this is what they've maintained actually ever since the very first ceasefire was supposed to take effect here back in April, often there is a pause in Hezbollah attacks where, you know, when ceasefires are being negotiated, when they are supposed to be beginning to take effect, and if there are what they describe as continued Israeli violations of that ceasefire, they then respond to that. So this latest round of fighting in the south here, the statements that have come from Hezbollah in the last 24 to 48 hours say that the renewed attacks that they made on Israeli troops, and we know that four were killed overnight Thursday into Friday, they say that they hit a number of Merkava tanks here in the south, that they ambushed Israeli soldiers who they said were trying to advance further into southern Lebanon. They were trying to take this hilltop called Ali al-Taha Hill. Now, that has a significant Hezbollah position dug in underneath it, and the Israeli troops had been seeking to seize that. And so they characterized their attacks on Israeli troops as responding to Israeli advances, responding to Israeli violations of the ceasefire. But also in the last couple of days, and indeed since this memorandum of understanding was announced and then signed, they said that they maintain the right to respond to the continued occupation. And so what we have is statements that they've given to Reuters and other news agencies saying that what the Iranians told them is that the Israeli withdrawal will come not necessarily at the outset of this, so not with the signing of the Memorandum of Understanding, but towards the end, that it's a precondition not for this deal, but the eventual nuclear deal, which is supposed to be negotiated over the next 60 days. So they're not saying that they're expecting to see an immediate Israeli withdrawal, but they're maintaining the ability to respond to what they describe as Israeli violations of the ceasefire and their continued presence here in southern Lebanon.
1: Heidi Pett reporting from Tyre in southern Lebanon, where you've been following this for weeks. Thank you very much, Heidi. No doubt we'll also need to come back to you before long, but I'll get the Israeli perspective on this. Noor O'Day is reporting from Ramallah in the occupied West Bank. So, Noor, as we speak, we are theoretically 10 minutes into a ceasefire that was reported by the Reuters news agency, attributed to a U.S. Official source, unnamed source. What are you learning on your end?
2: Well, Sarah, we're hearing from unnamed Israeli sources now that there is, in fact, a ceasefire, that Israel is not going to attack so long as Hezbollah does not target its soldiers. Now, of course, the context of all of this is that since the memorandum of understanding was signed, Sarah, we saw an escalation.

0: escalation of Israeli attacks in southern Lebanon. A fifth of the country is occupied by Israeli forces. And in fact, in the past 24 hours, the Israeli military published a new map of the so-called yellow line in Lebanon, demarcating the illegally held buffer zone in southern Lebanon, and it expanded that area since the memorandum of understanding to include that mountain where the Israeli soldiers were trying to advance to and capture, and that's where the Israeli military casualties were reported overnight. So the Israeli army, the Israeli leadership that has ordered this advance, this entrenching of the invasion, knows full well that all the elements of an escalation are present in the instructions given to the Israeli army, but they have domestic considerations to take into account, and they really have to strike a balancing act between public opinion that wants to see more force and a U.S. administration that is increasingly frustrated with the conduct of the Israeli government.
1: Noor, I just asked our correspondent Heidi Pett in Lebanon whether Hezbollah considers itself bound by the memorandum of understanding that was signed between Iran and the U.S. But the same question, of course, must be asked to you about Israel. Does Israel consider that it needs to respect paragraph one of this agreement? Paragraph one, as a reminder, let me find the text, says Iran and the U.S. and their allies in the current war undertake not to carry out any military operations against each other and ensure the territorial integrity of Lebanon. Does Israel consider that it needs to abide by this?
0: Well, publicly, what we've heard, Cyril, from the Israeli Prime Minister, from the Israeli Minister of Defense, is no. Israel is not part of this memorandum of understanding. It will not leave the fifth of Lebanon that it now occupies and is considering a security buffer zone, and that it doesn't feel bound by those commitments. However, we see statements saying that Israel is not going to escalate, that it will only retaliate against Hezbollah if Hezbollah attacks Israeli soldiers. About 48 hours or so, one day before the memorandum of understanding, the red line for Israel was if Hezbollah attacks Israeli territory. That goalpost has now shifted. It is Israel will respond if its soldiers invading Lebanon are attacked. So the elements, again, of escalation are always there. And perhaps that explains why J.D. Vance, the U.S. vice president, said Israel cannot kill its way out of any problem or threat it has in the region. The Israeli Prime Minister is very, very aware of that pressure coming from Washington. He's buying time, and what is being said in Israel, Cyril, is that we hold on to as much territory as we can so that come negotiations, come compromise with Trump or the Lebanese government, we have as much leverage as we can have.
1: Noor Day reporting from Ramallah in the occupied West Bank. Thank you very much, Noor. It is 4:20 p.m. where you are. It is also 4:20 p.m. in Lebanon, where a ceasefire is supposed to have come into effect some 20 minutes ago between Israel and Hezbollah. And here's the latest we have on that. Again, from the Reuters news agency reporting that Hezbollah has implemented the ceasefire that was due to take effect 20 minutes ago. This comes from two Hezbollah sources, cited, unnamed, but cited by the Reuters news agency. So Hezbollah, on its end, it appears, wants and intends to abide by the ceasefire. That is where we stand right now. Let's go to Iran. In the Iranian capital, Tehran, is Mohammed Bal. Mohammed, we opened the show with the exchange of words between the Israeli National Security Minister, Itamar Ben-Gvir, who was saying all of Lebanon must burn, and the response to him, all of this playing out on Twitter, by the way, on social media, the response to him by the Iranian foreign minister saying, this is not a rant by a random genocidal lunatic. The genocidal death cult headquartered in Tel Aviv is a threat to all of humanity. It threatens all humans. Its only interest is permanent war. We are supposed to be, Mohammed, 2 days into an agreement between the U.S. and Iran. And the first thing in that agreement that both countries have signed is that there needs to be an end to hostilities between Hezbollah and the Israeli military. What are you hearing in Iran, and what are they prepared to do, given that, you know, there's been a major stress test, a major test of their agreement already in the first 2 days, the agreement that they have with the U.S.?
2: Well, Iranian leaders are talking about this exactly, what you have been saying, and they are condemning the Israeli actions. The spokesman of the foreign ministry talked about this just a while ago, saying that there will be serious consequences to the warmongering, the Israeli warmongering in Lebanon. And he reminded of Article 1 of the Memorandum of Understanding stipulating the comprehensive ceasefire, including Lebanon. So they are very clearly angry about this. Strong words there from the all of the leaders, including the foreign minister and also Ismail Baqai, the spokesman of the foreign ministry. However, the Iranians, until now, since this morning, they haven't directly linked between what's happening in Lebanon and the postponement of the of their delegation going to Switzerland. Only this is something understood between the lines, and because this is the only thing that can be can explain it. However, we don't have a direct statement saying we're not going until there is a final ceasefire or a clear ceasefire in Lebanon. Before yesterday, and even yesterday, there were talks about protocols being considered and the delegation preparing to go. They didn't say when, but there wasn't any negation of the fact that the Iranians are preparing to send the delegation for the talks. That's the content of the Memorandum of Understanding, and everybody wasn't even asking whether they will go. The question was only about when they will go. But today, that's like from here, from Islamabad, from the U.S., there is clearly a situation where everyone is not going and everyone doesn't know when the talks will start. So the Iranians are not given clarity about this and not linking directly between this and Lebanon, but this is understood. They have been talking all day long only about Lebanon and what's going on in Lebanon.
1: Mohammed, what's it going to take for Iran to actually show up, whether it's tomorrow, day after, show up here in Switzerland, at Bürgenstock in Geneva, or somewhere else? It could be another country. Do we know? Because there have been indications that Iran's participation in future negotiations, which is what's supposed to be happening right now, that Iran's participation may be conditional. But conditional on what?
2: Well, I mean, the Supreme Leader himself referred to this, hinted at the fact that Iran's compliance is dependent and contingent on American compliance. So the two countries are observing each other's actions, waiting for one another to show that they are complying by the terms of the agreement. The Iranians, of course, the understanding is that they have conditions and that those conditions have to be met. Some of those conditions are not clear to us because they're not talking about them, and some are clear. For instance, Lebanon, we've just talked about it. That's very clear. We can say easily that they're not happy. They're not happy about what's going on in Lebanon. About the Strait of Hormuz, it's clear that the Americans have announced lifting the blockade. The Iranians are saying that they have also lifted the blockade, their side of the blockade, and that everything depends on technicalities, that they are processing requests from ships. Those ships have to send requests and are going to promptly respond to that. So there doesn't seem to be any problem that we can understand that is there for us to see, except Lebanon. And now there is talk about the ceasefire in Lebanon this afternoon. So let's observe and see what's going to happen in the next few hours, whether there will be a response from the Iranians, whether there will be an announcement of when the Iranian delegation will go for the talks.
1: And Mohammed Val reporting live from the Iranian capital, Tehran. Thank you very much. I do want to acknowledge what is happening live right now, what our viewers see in the center of their screens. This cloud of smoke that you see, that is southern Lebanon. That is around the city of Nabatieh. And there have been two Israeli airstrikes just in the last few moments. You're seeing it live. Now, we've been reporting that a ceasefire was meant to have taken effect some 20, 25 minutes ago. This would therefore be in direct violation of that ceasefire, which is, for context, a ceasefire within a ceasefire. Because there was a ceasefire agreed and reported by Reuters some 20 minutes ago, expected to have taken effect at 4 p.m. Lebanese and Israeli time. It is now 4:25. But that itself comes 2 days after a memorandum of understanding that was signed by the Americans and the Iranians. And again, chapter one, paragraph one of that memorandum says that the allies of the U.S. and Iran, meaning Israel and Hezbollah, have to stop fighting. And yet what you're seeing right now is taking place in southern Lebanon. In the last 24 hours, 18 people killed and 4 Israeli soldiers killed as well. Returning to our diplomatic editor, James Bays. James, this is the most serious test there's been over the last 2 days, of course, of the MOU, of the agreement between the U.S. and Iran. And to quite a large extent, I think many analysts, possibly yourself, you'll tell us, saw this coming.
3: Yeah, Lebanon was always going to be the problem, the spoiler in the agreement here. Clearly, President Trump wants this to go ahead. You heard him speaking at the G7. He really is endorsing with his full political weight the idea of this memorandum of understanding. But the problem has been Lebanon. Now, I can tell you that while we've been talking,
1: what we're seeing, by the way, on our screens, what our viewers are seeing, that's what Donald Trump calls a minor problem.
3: Yeah, well, more than 3,500 people have died. He calls this a pinprick of a war compared with what he calls the big war. While we're speaking, an Israeli military spokesman has been giving a briefing who said, "We'll respect agreements, act according to instructions from Israel's leader." But interestingly, as we see those explosions on our screen, he also added, "We're ready to return to intense fighting immediately if necessary."
1: So repeat that, say that again.
3: "We're ready to return to intense fighting if necessary." So many times before, we have Israelis talking about ceasefires while we're watching on our screen something that is far from a ceasefire. Can they get this back on track? Well, I'm told there's been intense diplomacy going on. The diplomacy has been led on one side by the United States. They've been putting pressure on Israel. On the other side, the diplomacy has been led by Qatar, and I assume they've been putting pressure on Iran and Hezbollah directly to try and rein in any attacks that they might be planning. The idea to try and get what was supposed to take place here today in Birkenstock, the high-level start of the negotiations, get that back on track. Can they do that? Can they do a repeat of what they were planning to do today in 24 hours' time? I suppose it's a possibility. My colleague Osama bin Javed was very near Birkenstock and actually in the area and spoke to people up there earlier on, and he said many of those preparing things had started to move out. Well, it's quite a long way to the airport. They could always come back here. I suppose the plan B is if they can't get this done now, and I think certainly the US, certainly for the mediators, they really want to get this going. They want momentum. That's a very important thing to have in a process like this. But if they can't get it to take place here in Switzerland, maybe another venue. I'm hearing maybe Islamabad, maybe Doha.
1: James Bays, as you're speaking, I'm actually cycling through in my mind the threats that have been leveled. And I've come to the conclusion that everybody in the last 48 hours has threatened everybody. Hezbollah has threatened Israel. Israel has threatened Hezbollah. The U.S., of course, started by threatening Iran. Donald Trump saying, well, if they don't comply with the deal, we will bomb them again. And Iran has threatened also consequences for the entire region. Again, paragraph one of the Memorandum of Understanding says not only they shouldn't fight, but they should refrain, all sides should refrain from threats. We're going to go back to southern Lebanon. James Bays, Al Jazeera's diplomatic editor, thank you very much. Heidi Pett, you're in Tyre. What's the latest that you can tell us?
4: So in the, what is it now, half an hour after this ceasefire is supposed to have taken effect here in Lebanon, there have been 4 significant Israeli airstrikes, one on the city of Nabatea, 2 in Kfar Tabnit, which is very close to there, and another on Kfar Sir. There's also been artillery shelling in another location on the front line from the Israeli side. So it's not feeling like much of a ceasefire here once again. And this is, you know, this is a real sense of deja vu. Every time a ceasefire is mooted, every time a ceasefire is announced, we see continued military activity. And as you know, as you were just discussing, we've had the Israeli military spokesperson speaking live in the last couple of minutes, saying that they were going to maintain operational freedom to respond to threats from Hezbollah here in southern Lebanon. So it makes a lot of people here, civilians included, question, what does a ceasefire actually mean?
1: Yeah. Heidi, tell us a little bit more about the people of southern Lebanon, because Israel currently occupies 20% of the country's territory. And we've been saying repeatedly that more than 1 million people since early March have been pushed out of their homes. Some have returned and stayed. Some have returned and gone back. What is happening now to these 1+ million people who live in these areas that have become a war zone?
4: I've been speaking to a lot of them over the last couple of days, actually. You know, at the moment that the MOU was announced, and even at the moment when it was put in grave danger by those Israeli strikes on Dahia, I was speaking to people from the south at that time who had, again, this feeling of mistrust. They hadn't gone home, even though some of their friends and neighbors had. But the roads across southern Lebanon today are once again full of cars. People have packed all of their belongings, their entire family, into the car. They've got stuff piled up on the roof of the car. And these are people who, a couple of days ago, had gone back to their homes and villages. And what they found was extensive, widespread destruction. Over the last couple of weeks, the Israeli air campaign really escalated here in the south, and there was extensive bombing of a number of towns and villages. And so people had gone back to widespread devastation. And the few that had gone back to intact houses and were seeking to stay there, and that's despite, a lot of the time, a lack of water, a lack of electricity. There's no shops open, there's no food. People were kind of camping in their own houses, but their attachment to their homes and their land is so strong, and they feel that their very presence here in the south is a kind of resistance, or even their ability to return is some kind of victory. And so in the last couple of days, I had this real sense of steadfastness and defiance from people. But as Thursday night into Friday rolled in and we had these renewed Israeli airstrikes, at least 18 people killed so far, those people were once again leaving their homes and fleeing the south. You know, there was a big line of cars in the city of Sidon, just north of here, people pouring in from the city of Nabatea, the surrounding villages, and they were heading back to Beirut. They're on the move once again. So the displacement crisis here is very far from over. And even, I should say, if this ceasefire holds, or even if there's a significant reduction in violence here in the south, that doesn't mean that all of these displaced people can come home, because some of them, their houses have been destroyed. Some of them, they can't return to towns and villages where there's no electricity, no water, no medical services, anything like that. But a number of them, their homes are inside that part of southern Lebanon, which continues to be occupied by the Israelis. And even if this ceasefire holds, even if the Israeli withdrawal, which is part of the memorandum of understanding, you know, not an immediate part, but it should happen by the conclusion, before any kind of nuclear deal is reached after this 60 days of negotiations, it's going to take a long time for this crisis to be over and for people to be able to go back, and then they have to rebuild.
1: Heidi Pett reporting from Tyre in southern Lebanon, where there have been just in the last few moments two Israeli airstrikes. You are watching those pictures live on your screen. Heidi, thank you very much. Let's bring in Ali Fatullah Nejad, founder and director of the Center for Middle East and Global Order. Ali, it's great to have you with us. What we're seeing right now is by far the most serious test of the ceasefire, of the memorandum of understanding between the U.S. and Iran since it's been signed. It was signed 48 hours ago. What lesson do you take from this? And a quick reminder for, beg your pardon, for viewers who are just joining us, over the last 24 hours, Hezbollah has ambushed military troops, destroyed Merkava tanks, killed, it seems, four Israeli soldiers. Israel has then heavily bombed the southern Lebanese district around Nabatea, killing 18 people. The ceasefire was supposed to come into effect, reported by the Reuters news agency some 30 minutes ago. But just in the last few moments, Israel has once again struck southern Lebanon. What lesson do you take from that for the bigger peace deal that the U.S. and Iran are supposed to be negotiating?
5: Well, to be frank, this last-minute escalation between Israel and Hezbollah was somehow predictable because of the different interests from the Israeli side, especially, that is not interested to seeing a kind of rapprochement between the United States and the Islamic Republic. And secondly, it also can give us a lot of information about the balance of forces between the United States and Israel. And it seems that the U.S. is interested to kick off this Iran-U.S. process. And as we've seen also, President Trump and also other members of the Trump administration were not happy about Israeli actions over the last few days. Because at the end of the day, Israel is somehow dependent upon the United States. So if the U.S. really forces Israel to do something or to halt attacks, it will do so. But on the other hand, Israel has its own interests, it has its own strategic interests, and is perhaps willing to pause military operations for the sake of Trump, for the sake of start of this Iran-U.S. process.
1: Well, it hasn't so far.
5: Exactly.
1: The demonstration is that they're not doing it, even though Absolutely. Ceasefire is supposed to have come into effect.
5: Absolutely. And I reckon that we're going to see this up and down even in the future. Perhaps not for now. Perhaps we're going to see some kind of calming of the situation so that some kind of negotiations can start between Tehran and Washington. But for now, it seems very shaky indeed.
1: What's it going to take for both sides to stop the fighting? When I say both sides, I mean Hezbollah and Israel. What is it going to take for both sides to lay down their weapons, or if not lay down their weapons, probably the wrong word, but at least put them away temporarily and stop fighting?
5: Well, it's very so we just talked about the U.S.-Israel nexus, and on Hezbollah, it's very much the Islamic Republic that is also calling the shots. It's the main sponsor of Hezbollah. Hezbollah has been tremendously weakened by Israel in the course of 2024 in the wake of October 7th. Hezbollah acted as the iron fist of the Islamic Republic at the doorsteps of Israel.
1: But this is where we get into this cycle of attack and counterattack, right?
5: Yeah.
1: Because both sides are saying, if we're hit, we'll hit back. And that is why the violence never stops for long, the fighting never stops for long between Hezbollah and Israel.
5: Absolutely, because both sides are interested to establish some kind of deterrence, to show strength. And this is, so we're going to see the continuation of this. But what I was meaning to say is that we may see some kind of temporary pause to that confrontation if U.S. pressure on Israel will be a lot.
1: Ali Fatullah Nejad joining us on set. We'll speak to you again a little later today. Thank you very much for your analysis.
5: Thank you. More analysis,
1: this time from Elie Jaron-Maye, who's joining us from London. You're Deputy Program Director and Senior Policy Fellow for MENA, the European Council on Foreign Relations. Elie Jaron-Maye, we're in the central Swiss mountains, right where the negotiations between the U.S. and Iran are supposed to take place. Can those negotiations happen here if fighting continues in Lebanon, which is what our viewers are seeing on their screen?
6: Thanks for having me on the show. So, look, the answer isn't a simple black and white yes or no. Even in the middle of the week, when President Trump and President Pezeshkian did their respective signing of the deal, it looked like this Friday meeting was slightly on shaky grounds because of various optical issues, practical issues, and technical issues. So originally, the idea for this Friday meeting was to have the big leaders on both sides do the sign-off, but then that was sort of gazumped by the presidents doing it. So the idea was, how do you now evolve these talks that were going to happen in Switzerland to a meaningful, genuine round of technical talks, and some practicalities needed to be put in place? That's one thing. Secondly, given the events overnight, it would have really been politically difficult, perhaps political suicide, for someone like Iran's parliamentary leader Ali Baf to turn up and have some sort of a photo op with the American side, given the fighting in Lebanon has really intensified overnight. But my sense is the two sides have, through mediation in the last few hours, tried to cool tensions in Lebanon in order to give themselves that space to meet. What is important right now is to remember both Washington and Tehran want to move forward, and they had anticipated, I'm sure, that spoilers from every corner are going to try and undo that. But the political intention is there, and they are, I think, going to move forward with these talks.
1: You know, the language, paragraph one of that memorandum of understanding, it says U.S. and Iran and their allies. So it's very clear that there's a hierarchy. There's the big players with the big war, U.S., Iran, and there's the... Within this context, let's say, there are the minor players, and that means Israel, the minor partners, you could even say. That's what Donald Trump has called Israel. He said, we're the major partner, we're the big guy, and they're the minor partner. And Hezbollah would be, in this scenario, the minor partner of Iran. Is it possible for the big players to bring their minor partners to heel?
6: The answer is yes, but I think both sides need to exert a lot more pressure on their respective allies to make that happen. And I think it's important for your viewers to understand that this escalation overnight happened off the back of quite a lot of public heated rhetoric between Vice President Vance in particular and the Israeli cabinet about the confidence they respectively have in this negotiation process with the Islamic Republic of Iran. And you could see the events of last night and the way that Israel has chosen to intensify quite brutally in Lebanon overnight as essentially shutting the door and pushing back against those comments from the U.S. system. So we now have to see how the U.S. system, and particularly President Trump, responds to this move by Bibi and his cabinet.
1: What's it going to take for the Iranians and the Americans to finally continue these negotiations, or even, you could argue, start these negotiations face-to-face? That's what's supposed to be happening now. It's been postponed once, twice, and right now we don't know if it happens this weekend at all. What's it going to take for that to happen?
6: Look, if you were to place a bet, and it's a very dangerous thing to do in this part of the world, my bet would be that they will meet face-to-face in the coming days. There is no other option, really, but to continue these talks, given how much investment they have made in the political track and the fact that they have both seen the military hammer has been exhausted for both of them. So right now is the time for the U.S. and Iran to use their position of confidence to play their cards and move these negotiations forward. What is going to be required, at least in the prelude and during these technical talks when they kick off, is for calm in the region. That includes Lebanon, but that includes also Iran's rhetoric and positioning towards the GCC countries, which have taken a real hit during this war. And my sense is that mediators are working around the clock right now to create those conditions. Once the technical talks start, I think they will, to a certain degree, be ring-fenced from the spikes in escalation, which are undoubtedly going to happen in Lebanon. But before they get kicked off, we need a calming of the tensions there.
1: Eli Jeremiah joining us from London this hour. You're the Deputy Program Director and Senior Policy Fellow for MENA. Thank you very much for joining us on the program. I look forward to speaking to you again. And we shift now to one of Iran's priorities. There are several, but one of Iran's priorities, which is the unfreezing, the unlocking of its frozen assets. That is money that is kept under lock and key in foreign bank accounts or financial institutions, billions of dollars worth. Michael Apple explains.
7: More than $100 billion of Iran's assets are being held overseas. Tehran cannot freely access those funds. So what are those assets? Who controls them and why? And what would it take to release them? Frozen assets are funds or financial holdings that can't be used because of sanctions or other restrictions. In Iran's case, the funds are mainly oil revenues and foreign currency reserves held in banks abroad. Estimates put the total at more than $100 billion in frozen assets, although the exact amount is unknown. Most of the funds are held in countries that have purchased Iranian oil, including Iraq, China, Japan, India, South Korea, and Luxembourg. The U.S. imposed sanctions on Iran in 1979 after protesters seized Washington's embassy in Tehran. They were later expanded over Iran's nuclear and missile programs. Tehran can only access its funds through sanctions relief or special agreements. In 2023, the U.S. issued a waiver that allowed $6 billion to be transferred from South Korea to Qatar as part of a prisoner swap deal. Iran could only use the money for approved humanitarian purchases. After years of sanctions, access to these funds could provide a boost to Iran's struggling economy.
1: Let's go to Mohammed Val, who's reporting live from the Iranian capital for us. Mohammed, this hour, the entire region is looking at what's happening in southern Lebanon. There has been renewed fighting. And there was supposed to be a ceasefire implemented some 40 minutes ago, as reported by the Reuters news agency, confirmed by a U.S. official. But moments after that ceasefire was, in theory, supposed to take effect, and Hezbollah had said, had confirmed to Reuters that it would respect and abide by that ceasefire. Moments after that, there were Israeli jets pounding southern Lebanon. So Tehran is watching this closely. Washington is watching this closely, the whole region. What are you hearing in Tehran?
2: Well, we don't have a reaction to this latest violation of this today's ceasefire that has been announced just probably an hour ago. So there is no commentary on that here yet, but the Iranians are clearly observing what's going on in Lebanon with, and they are very upset about it. There have been statements throughout the day about it, particularly the spokesman of the foreign ministry saying that there will be consequences for this Israeli warmongering. And that Article 1 of the Memorandum of Understanding has to be implemented. However, we didn't hear a direct link between this and the absence of the Iranians, or not the absence, or the unwillingness so far on the part of the Iranians to go and join the negotiations. The negotiations haven't started anyway. So, I mean, there is no direct link there, but there is the understanding that the Iranians are not happy with how this whole thing has started, the process of implementation. You've just mentioned the assets. There were also discussions about Iranian frozen assets and whether Iranians will do something first so that these assets can be released, or whether the assets should be released, or some of them, part of them. What's the mechanism? There is a provision for that in the Memorandum of Understanding, but at the same time, there is no clarity about what is the first step and who should do something first so that those assets can be frozen. But back to your question about Lebanon, there is a lot of anger here about it. And the understanding here is that it is one of the stumbling blocks that are hindering the beginning of the implementation of the provisions of the Memorandum of Understanding. The Iranians are adamant that the red lines should be respected. The implementation should start not only by Iranians, but also by the United States. And they also, by the way, the spokesman of the foreign ministry made it clear once again that it is the responsibility of the United States to force the implementation of the terms of this agreement. And that is a hint at the Americans' role in or failure to curb the Israeli actions and stop Israelis from what they are doing in Lebanon.
1: I'm Mohammed Val reporting from Tehran. Thank you very much. I will bring our viewers' attention to what you're seeing in the center of your screen. The immediate aftermath of an Israeli airstrike on southern Lebanon, this moments after a ceasefire was reported to have taken effect. The reporting by Reuters news agency, a ceasefire between Hezbollah and the Israeli military. But as you see there, airstrikes. The ceasefire, therefore, very much in question at this hour, some 50 minutes past 4 p.m. And also draw your attention to what's happening right here and the Swiss mountain resorts of Bergenstock, which is where the United States, Iran, and the lead mediator, Pakistan, as well as Qatar, are supposed to be meeting. But that meeting at the moment, very much unconfirmed, everything up in the air. We'll be bringing you all the developments live throughout the day. Handing back now to my colleague in Doha, Sami Zeidan.
7: Thanks, Cyril. Let's take you to Sri Lanka now, where a fuel shortage triggered by the fallout from the Iran war has deepened the country's energy crisis. The island nation imports nearly two-thirds of its energy, making it highly vulnerable to global supply disruptions. But with the Strait of Hormuz now reopening, Sri Lanka is hoping for relief. Manel Fernandez reports from the capital, Colombo.
8: And thousands of miles away from the conflict here in Sri Lanka, the ripples were felt. Now, things like vegetables, which rely on transport, saw some of the fallout. We've seen in terms of fuel, which has been the biggest issue, the prices go up a number of times since February, and right now we're looking at 30% of their original price. The government has essentially absorbed to a certain extent with a small subsidy, but realized that Sri Lanka is 4 years after its worst economic crisis, where the economy was bankrupt. We couldn't afford fuel, food and medicine. Foreign reserves were down to zero. So it's a really difficult time for Sri Lanka. And right now, the fallout in terms of agriculture, this is very much a primarily sort of an agricultural economy, rice being a staple. And even farmers now calling for the purchase price of paddy to be increased, because even the last planting season they saw production costs, like the harvester machines being used in the fields to harvest the rice, all of that charging more because it was costing more. So overall, Sri Lanka has had a tough time. It's just recent couple of years being really difficult and just beginning to get on its feet. So coming at a time like this, the fallout of the conflict between the US and Iran was absolutely dire. But now they're really hoping that it looks up from here on. Binel Fernandez, Al Jazeera, Colombo.
9: In the UK, a Labour politician widely expected to challenge Prime Minister Keir Starmer has won a crucial by-election. Manchester Mayor Andy Burnham has been elected a Member of Parliament for a constituency in Northern England. Speaking to supporters on Friday, he promised to lay out a new path for Britain, so the country needs wide-ranging fundamental changes. Milena Veselinovic has more from Downing Street.
10: Keir Starmer has reiterated once again that if there is a leadership challenge, then he will stand, he will run, he will not walk away from that. Now, what the Andy Burnham camp is hoping for is that that he will realise, after the resounding success that Andy Burnham has just had in Makerfield, winning nearly 55% of the vote, better than what the polls were predicting, nearly doubling Labour's share in that constituency against its closest challenger there, the Reform UK right-wing populist party, versus what they got in the general election in 2024. That all of that that he's done against the background of really dire Labour polling, that will strengthen this view that's forming that Andy Burnham is the only Labour figure that can successfully challenge Reform UK and its leader Nigel Farage. And what allies of Burnham are hoping is that, you know, Keir Starmer will see that too, and that he will resign without the need for a lengthy leadership contest, which could take 2 or 3 months. It could further destabilize the country. And I have to say, listening to Burnham's victory speech at his rally recently in Makerfield, it sounded more like the launch of a leadership campaign, talking about the fact that his win in Makerfield will allow him to create change in Westminster, setting out a manifesto of hope for the country. But he avoided journalists' questions when they were trying to ask him about when this leadership contest will actually happen, as it's widely expected. Now, when it comes to Keir Starmer, he says he will fight on, but a lot of Labour MPs have already asked for him to go around 100. But the real test will be if his cabinet ministers start resigning in the next few days or so. That will really put even more pressure on his already weakened authority. So we are definitely entering a period of uncertainty here in the UK.
9: The World Health Organization says at least 17 healthcare workers have died of Ebola in Eastern Democratic Republic of Congo. More than 75 others are being cared for in hospital. The number of confirmed Ebola cases in DRC has now risen to 896, including 232 deaths. Health officials are warning the outbreak has yet to reach its peak. Across Colombia, tens of thousands of farmers have joined the government's voluntary cocoa substitution program. It's replacing the crop used to make cocaine with chili peppers and other products. But with Colombians about to elect a new president, the future of that strategy is uncertain. Alessandro Rampietti reports from the region of Putumayo.
11: From the air, coca fields still dot large parts of southern Colombia. But on the ground, a different scene. Farmers and police officers uprooting coca plants side by side. This operation is part of President Gustavo Petro's strategy to persuade farmers to voluntarily replace coca with legal crops and offer viable alternatives.
12: Most people think substitution means removing coca and planting cacao, but we're supporting the entire value chain, all the way to the final product. That gives farmers confidence they can earn legal incomes equal to or even higher than those from the illegal economy.
11: Until recently, eradication campaigns often ended in violent confrontations. Farmers were injured and sometimes killed, and coca frequently returned within weeks. Now more than 40,000 families have joined the program, many hoping to leave behind decades of violence and uncertainty.
13: We are tired of the violence, tired of all the risks our families were facing. We still don't know how it will turn out because we're only just beginning, but we're hopeful. We believe it can work as long as the government follows through on its promises.
11: But with Colombia heading into a deeply polarized presidential runoff, the future of the program is in doubt.
14: Petro!
11: From runner Abelardo de la Espriella says Petro's strategy has failed and is promising tougher enforcement and a return of forced eradication.
15: These farmers already made a choice of a different future. But with Colombians choosing a new president, many here are wondering if the next government will continue backing this transformation or if instead Colombia will change its drug policy once again.
16: Factory is where he makes cocaine.
11: Critics say the policy strained relations with Washington and eased pressure on criminal groups. But the government rejects the criticism, saying the strategy is beginning to work.
17: After 60 years of war on drugs, the problem remains unresolved. Under this government, cocaine seizures topped 3,200 tons, more than the previous three administrations combined. At the same time, coca cultivation has been contained and is beginning to decline.
11: For now, these farmers are uprooting their plants, but the question remains whether Colombia's next president will help them replace it with something that lasts. Alessandro Ampietti, Al Jazeera, Villa Garzón.
9: I'm Sami Zaidan in Doha. The news continues next with the latest on the developing story out of Lebanon.
18: To prevent migrants reaching its shores, the EU is financing Tunisia to control its borders.
19: More than 100 million euros of EU funding.
18: Arrivals from Tunisia have fallen by 80%, but at what cost? People in Power investigates the brutal tactics used.
20: But without us, it would be even worse.
18: And meets those caught in the crossfire of a political battle over migration. Trapped in Tunisia, on Al Jazeera.
3: 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And I'll ask Maximilian Krah, MP for Germany's far-right AfD, if his party's rhetoric on immigration, Islam, German identity poses a threat to liberal democracy. 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

0: I'm Tom McRae. This is Al Jazeera live from Doha. Coming up on the program, Israeli attacks have killed at least 47 people in southern Lebanon in the past 24 hours. There are also reports of a possible ceasefire. Ships are crossing the Strait of Hormuz once again after the US-Iran agreement ended the blockade on Iranian ports.
1: This is a final chance to change.
0: The UK's Prime Minister Keir Starmer is under pressure after his key rival, Labour politician Andy Burnham, wins a critical by-election. And World Cup co-host Mexico are the first team through the knockout stage with a 1-0 win over South Korea. Israel and Hezbollah are reported to have agreed to a ceasefire. Media reports say it took effect about an hour ago. But since then, significant Israeli airstrikes have continued to target cities across southern Lebanon, including this one in Nabatea, launched just 3 minutes before the ceasefire began. The truce comes after Israeli attacks escalated starting on Thursday evening. At least 47 people have been killed by Israeli strikes in the past 24 hours. Its army has been expanding its occupation of Lebanese territory. Hezbollah targeted Israeli troop positions in response, killing 4 Israeli soldiers overnight. Well, Noor O'Day will have more on the Israeli reaction from Ramallah. Hadi Pet is in Tyre in southern Lebanon. Our chief US correspondent Ellen Fisher is standing by at the White House. And Mohammed Vahl is in Tehran for us. We're going to go to Hadi Pet first, though. She is in Tyre in southern Lebanon. And Hadi, we're 1 hour into this reported ceasefire. What is the situation there in the south?
2: So in the hour since 4 p.m. local time, which is when this ceasefire was supposed to have taken effect, we've been keeping count. There have been 13 Israeli airstrikes so far, some of those in the outskirts of the city of Nabatea, several in Kfar Kabnit, others in Kfar Sir, but multiple other locations along this front line that exists here in southern Lebanon between Israeli troops who have been seeking to continue their advance in recent days. As you just mentioned, Hezbollah launched attacks, including what they say were ambushes on Israeli troops in the area of the Ali al-Taha Hill in the last couple of days, resulting in the deaths of 4 Israeli soldiers overnight. And then we've had this announcement of this ceasefire at 4 p.m., U.S. officials speaking to various news organizations and some Israeli officials as well, unnamed but quoted in Israeli media, saying that this ceasefire had taken effect. But once again, here in southern Lebanon, it's not feeling like very much of a ceasefire. You know, if we're talking about 13 Israeli airstrikes, continued Israeli artillery shelling as well at multiple locations. And we've just had an update in the last couple of minutes, in fact, from Lebanon's Ministry of Public Health that the toll from midnight until this afternoon in this latest round of escalation, 47 people have been killed here in southern Lebanon. That includes a number of women and children, and 97 wounded. And that is a result of strikes on what Israel has characterized as Hezbollah targets. They say they've struck more than 100 in the last 24 hours. They say they've hit command centers in the Bekaa Valley and a number of other locations. But what they have also hit, once again, here in southern Lebanon, is residential houses. And that has resulted in the deaths of entire families.
0: Yeah, Heidi, like you say, that death toll has risen to 47 killed in the past 24 hours by the Israeli military, and 4 Israeli soldiers have been killed by Hezbollah. Can you just tell us what has Hezbollah been saying about its obligations under the Iran-US agreement?
2: So we haven't had a specific statement from them in the last hour or so since this ostensible ceasefire was supposed to have taken effect. But in the past, when ceasefires have been announced or arranged or agreed here, the pattern seems to have been that Hezbollah does slow down or even cease their operations entirely. That's what happened on the 8th of April. But we see these continued Israeli activity, and so then we get this blame game, right, where the Israelis say that they're responding to ceasefire violations by Hezbollah. Hezbollah says, well, hang on, there have been 13 airstrikes since the ceasefire has taken effect, which I presume is a statement that we're going to see coming from them in the next couple of hours. And what it results in is the deaths of people here in southern Lebanon.
0: Thank you so much, Heidi. Heidi Pitt for us there with the latest out of Tyre in southern Lebanon. I'm going to bring in Noor O'Day, who is in Ramallah in the occupied West Bank for us. And Noor, what are you hearing out of Israel in regards to this reported ceasefire?
3: Well, we're hearing from unnamed Israeli sources quoted by the Israeli media that Israel will hold fire, that there is a ceasefire in place, and that Israel will only retaliate, in the word of that unnamed official, if Hezbollah attacks its soldiers in the occupied territory of Lebanon. Now, remember, just before the memorandum of understanding was signed between Israel and the United between Iran and the United States, the mark, the red line for Israel was if Hezbollah attacks Israeli territory, it would strike back hard. Now it seems that the red line has moved to targeting Israeli soldiers still occupying Lebanese territory. And in the meantime, of course, the Israeli army had published a map showing that it will be that it is expanding the territory it refers to as the buffer zone, that so-called yellow line marking the occupied territory in Lebanon that Israel considers unlawfully, of course, as part of its buffer zone, security buffer zone.
0: And Noor, is this going to put Netanyahu under even more political pressure domestically?
3: Yes, because Netanyahu now has to balance between a public opinion that is extremely critical of the government, that is accusing the Israeli prime minister of bowing down to U.S. pressure, and a U.S. administration that has provided Israel with unprecedented support but is now very frustrated from the actions taken by this government, which are viewed as an attempt to derail the U.S.-Iran MOU. And in fact, there is really no hiding that Israel is not in favor of this memorandum of understanding. It wouldn't shed any tears if that whole process collapses, even though, at least in rhetoric, what we're hearing is Israel is not part of this agreement. It is not bound by it. It will stay in that so-called buffer zone in Lebanon, in Syria, and even in Gaza, and it will have to figure out a way to maintain strong ties with the United States, a balancing act that is extremely difficult, and warnings coming from Israel's friends in the United States that Netanyahu might be pushing his luck a little harder than he can afford at the moment.
0: Okay, thank you so much, Noor. As always, Noor O'Day for us in Ramallah in the occupied West Bank. Iran's Foreign Minister Abbas Araghchi has strongly condemned recent statements from the Israeli National Security Minister. In a post on X, Itamar Ben-Gvir declared twice that all of Lebanon must burn in retaliation for the deaths of four Israeli soldiers. Araghchi accused Israel of wanting a permanent war and called the Israeli administration a genocidal death cult. I'm going to bring in Mohammed Val, who joins us from Tehran now. And Mohammed, does this really reiterate the importance of Lebanon from Iran's perspective to the talks that are meant to be happening today in Switzerland between the US and Iran?
4: Well, absolutely. There have been very critical statements of the situation in Lebanon today, including one by the spokesman of the foreign ministry, not just the foreign minister, but also a spokesman saying specifically that there will be consequences to the warmongering, the Israeli warmongering in South Lebanon, and basically reminding of Article 1 and the need to implement it. Later on, he also gave another statement explaining somehow about the lack of Iran not sending a delegation today to Switzerland, saying that the event that was to be organized today was basically to sign the memorandum of understanding, the final signing of that MOU. And because it was signed digitally by the two presidents, then there is no necessity for that meeting to take place today, and that the Iranians that there is no urgency for the other talks to start today.
0: Okay, you said there's no urgency, but what's it going to take for Iran to actually turn up to negotiations? I mean, there have been indications that their attendance is conditional. Conditional on what exactly?
4: Well, he also mentioned Baqai also in his recent, just a while ago, he said that there are five, at least five of those 14 articles that have to be set in motion right now, including Article 1, which has to do, of course, with a comprehensive ceasefire, and maybe that's where the problem is today. He also mentioned Articles 4, 5, 10 and 11. We know that 4, 5 have to do with the Strait of Hormuz, so that situation is moving. 10 and 11 have to do with sanctions and the unfreezing of Iranian assets. So the Iranians are waiting not only for a comprehensive ceasefire, but also for signs from the American side that the implementation is underway, or at least starting to happen.
0: OK, thank you so much. That is Mohammed Val for us in Tehran. We're going to bring in our chief US correspondent, Ellen Fisher, who is at the White House for us. And, Ellen, obviously there's plenty of movement over the last few hours, a lot of diplomatic manoeuvring behind the scenes. What, if anything, have we heard from Donald Trump?
5: Well, it is my understanding that there were conversations between the Americans and the Israelis overnight into this morning, and that may have contributed to the announcement of the ceasefire. Obviously, that is an important part of the deal, as Mohammed has just been explaining. J.D. Vance was due to go to Switzerland for the resumption of talks. The pool was all gathered, but late on Thursday night, they decided that the logistics, meaning that the Iranians were not going to be there,

0: landed. They are finished. We'll play out the 60 days. They get no money, not 10 cents. So there may be an element of frustration on the American side that the talks haven't got underway at this point, but Donald Trump seems to be suggesting there that he's quite willing to let the clock run out before any discussions proceed. Now, it's clear from the United States, they believe that if Iran doesn't meet the terms of the Memorandum of Understanding, then there can be no financial relief. That point was made very clearly by J.D. Vance in the briefing room. And he also made the point very clearly as well that Israel should not get in the way of Donald Trump's deal and what he's trying to do in Iran.
1: Obviously, what happens to the timeline now? 60 days only. We're already 2 days into it, and there's not really any sign of when talks might begin. How mindful is the Trump administration of that clock that is ticking already?
0: Well, many people I spoke to thought 60 days was perhaps not a great timeline, but it can, of course, be mutually extended. 60 days to discuss some really complex issues like Iran's nuclear program, how enriched uranium is dealt with, how it's downblended. All of these things become much more difficult. And of course, in that period, every time Donald Trump appears, and behind me you can see the cars are gathering for his departure from the White House probably within the next hour. Any time he appears in on camera now and in public, he's going to be asked the question, what's happening with the deal? Same with J.D. Vance. What's happening with the deal? Is there a deal? Are we making progress on a deal? That is going to keep happening. And as a Republican pointed out to me earlier this week, if they're still talking about the Iran deal in 60 days, that's not great news, because people remember Donald Trump said no foreign wars, and they got involved in one. They spent a lot of money. And if things don't improve, while the stock market has gone up, if there's no sign of a deal, it will come down. So Republicans don't want to be talking about this for the next 60 days. They want a deal and they want it soon.
1: OK, thank you so much, Alan, for talking us through all of that. Alan Fisher, a chief US correspondent at the White House. We're going to bring in Alan Eyre into the discussion. He's a distinguished diplomatic fellow at the Middle East Institute and a former senior diplomat on the US negotiating team for the 2015 Iran nuclear deal. He joins us from Washington, D.C. Thank you so much for being with us here on Al Jazeera. First of all, seeing that you've been involved in negotiations before, how do you assess where things stand right now at this point in time?
2: Bleak. Very bleak. I mean, we can't get negotiations started. As you've seen, the weak point is Lebanon and the Hezbollah-Israel dynamic. Israel cannot afford, or more accurately, Prime Minister Netanyahu can't afford to stop actions against Hezbollah. Meanwhile, and this is something that's underappreciated, U.S. oil reserves are reaching historic lows, and the Strait of Hormuz continues to be constricted. So things look very bad indeed.
1: Well, given all of that, pressures coming from so many sides, what do you expect to happen in the coming days and week ahead?
2: Well, I think I'm perhaps foolishly optimistic. I think perhaps negotiations will start. At some point, the U.S. and the Iranian delegations will meet to discuss the nuclear deal. But there will be this constant tension, this constant dynamic of Israel seeking to maintain a level of hostility against Hezbollah, and also seeking, frankly, to reignite military conflict between Iran and the United States.
1: We've got this reported ceasefire between Hezbollah and Israel. Is this about Iran holding out until the Trump administration puts pressure on Netanyahu to stop its attacks in southern Lebanon?
2: Well, let's not forget, Israel occupies one-fifth of Lebanon right now. Over a million Lebanese have been displaced and hundreds or thousands killed. So Iran does not want the status quo to continue. It wants Israel out of southern Lebanon. And again, Prime Minister Netanyahu, who has to run for re-election later this year, cannot afford to stand down both against Iran and against Hezbollah. So he's going to keep trying to find an acceptable level of hostilities against Hezbollah.
1: OK, as we know, this is only a memorandum of understanding, not a final peace deal. How optimistic are you that they will be able to get to a full and final deal? Do you think a 60-day timeline is realistic at all, given your knowledge of what happened in 2015?
2: Well, it took us 5 years. 3 years was a waste of time. And even when both sides decided to buckle

0: down. It took over 18 months. So no, 60 days isn't going to happen. I doubt 120 days are going to happen. And to be honest, I think it's far more likely that we never have a nuclear agreement with Iran that puts the Iranian nuclear program back in the box that the JCPOA put it in, and that closes the pathways to Iran becoming a nuclear weapon state, which it now, I think, more than ever wants to become. Before the war, they weren't seeking nuclear weapons. They wanted the capability. But the new, far more radicalized and militaristic regime that we put in power could well decide to get a nuclear weapon.
1: If that is the case, that this is going to take months and months, a long time to get to any sort of agreement, do you think the Trump administration has the patience to handle that?
0: No, they don't have the patience. And due to the fact that they have purged much of the resident expertise in the international foreign relations apparatus, I question whether they've got the requisite ability. The problem is you still have many competent people with the relevant expertise in the U.S. government who could perhaps negotiate this deal. None of them are politically trusted by the Trump administration, who counts on four or five people, none of whom have the relevant negotiating expertise, to decide what to do.
1: Okay, we'll leave it there for the moment. But as always, we really do appreciate your time, your insight. That is Alan Eyre for us out of Washington, D.C. Well, still ahead here on Al Jazeera, the European Union says the bloc won't lift sanctions on Iran until a formal nuclear agreement is reached. We'll examine the EU's Iran policy.
2: When the Taliban arrived first in Afghanistan, life for the women of Afghanistan stopped completely. It's about their rights, not to go to school, to have a job, nothing. Right now, there is an apartheid going against women. This is my last resort, to throw my scarf and on the ground and tell the Taliban that, for God's sakes, do something.
3: Nanawati, the last negotiation on Al Jazeera.
4: The only way to get into Port-au-Prince right now is by helicopter. We're heading down a dirt road towards an epicenter of Mexico's violence.
5: Scientists believe that there's a natural top-out point in the number of grey whales that their ecosystem can support.
6: These people are now struggling even more to get across. The water's a lot deeper here. It's just another obstacle as they try and get into the United States.

0: You're watching Al Jazeera. Just a reminder of our top stories this hour. Israel and Hezbollah are reported to have agreed to a ceasefire. But since then, significant Israeli airstrikes have continued to target cities across southern Lebanon, including this one in Nabatea, launched just 3 minutes before the ceasefire began. At least 47 people have been killed by Israeli strikes in the past 24 hours. Switzerland has confirmed planned talks between the US and Iran have been postponed. They were scheduled to begin in Switzerland later on Friday. Al Jazeera has been told Pakistani mediators have since pulled their team from the Swiss resort where talks were due to take place. The European Union's top diplomat says the bloc is not ready to lift its sanctions on Iran. The bloc currently has measures in place on more than 700 Iranian individuals and entities.
1: We have clear conditions in place. We have different sanctions on Iran. I mean, those that are related to nuclear, of course, if the conditions allow, if there is a nuclear deal, then I think the member states will discuss this. Then there are also sanctions on human rights violations. And we see the human rights situation is actually more severe than it has ever been. And then we also have sanctions on the freedom of navigation or hindering the freedom of navigation. So once the conditions allow, of course, we also, member states will discuss whether the lifting of sanctions is in place, but we are not there yet.
0: Well, Elie Guerin-Meyer is the Deputy Director of the Middle East Programme at the European Council on Foreign Relations. She joins us from London. Thanks so much for being with us, Elie. First of all, where does this agreement between Iran and the US actually leave Europe? Are they out in the cold with decisions taken out of their hands right now?
2: Yes, absolutely, is the short answer. I mean, we've gone from a world where the E3 countries, which were the French, British and German cohort together with the European Union for almost 20 years were mediating between the White House and the Iranian leadership. And unfortunately, because of both realities on the ground in terms of Europe's ability to influence either Trump or Tehran at the moment, and because of the experience of how badly the 2015 nuclear deal fell apart without Europe being able to actually step in and salvage it in a concrete way, they have been shut out of this process by both the US and Iran as far as this big memorandum of understanding comes. I do think Europeans are going to have a role in the future, but not for now.
0: OK, well, what can it do? What options does the EU actually have right now?
2: So I think that there are a couple of countries in Europe that have a special stake and a special influence in this negotiation process. And predominantly that's France and the UK. Why? Because they sit on the UN Security Council, which, as the Memorandum of Understanding actually references, both parties want a future deal to be enshrined by UN Security Council, some sort of a resolution, for example. And France and the UK at that point will have a say. And we've already heard, for example, from France saying that they are not prepared to lift UN Security Council sanctions, and the EU has said we're not prepared to lift our own sanctions against Iran until a good nuclear deal is in place, which I think is the right approach. Secondly, France and the UK are both nuclear weapon states. And what that means is that they have a whole wealth of technical nuclear expertise that they can offer to both Iran and the US in terms of trying to square the circle on some of these thorny technical issues. But they also have, as I said, 20 years of experience negotiating with Tehran, and they can offer some advice to the US team on what works and what doesn't with the Islamic Republic of Iran.
0: But before we even get to that point, though, there's the issue and the conflict in southern Lebanon, reports of a ceasefire about an hour and a half ago. Do you think that the fighting, though, between Israel and Hezbollah at this point in time is still the biggest impediment to negotiations for them to actually begin? And how does Iran and the US actually rein both sides in?
2: Yeah, I mean, this was always going to be a very tricky hurdle. It was an insistence by Iran that the end to a US-Iran conflict was also the end of the regional war. And they purposely tied in the fate of Lebanon, and particularly Hezbollah, to this process. Now, it was a risky gamble on Iran's part because it essentially has given now Israel a very clear way to spoil the U.S.-Iran track. Every time there's going to be some sort of a big meeting, all Israel has to do is up the ante in its bombing campaign inside Lebanon, as we saw in the past 24 hours before these Swiss talks that then have been postponed. But for Iran, I think it's a very important indication. What happens in Lebanon is a very important reflection of whether this Trump administration really has the influence and leverage to rein back Israel. And what happens in Lebanon, for Iran's perspective, is a potential warning sign of what could happen to Iran if it gives away, for example, its nuclear assets. Will Israel be then free to continue bombing Iran once the U.S. deals with the Iran nuclear problem? And so this is a test case for Iran. It's an important one. But I do think what we've seen now in the past few hours from mediators to try and get Israel and Hezbollah to come to a yet another ceasefire is a intention from all sides to create this breathing room for those technical talks to resume in Switzerland in the coming days.
0: OK, we'll leave it there for the moment, but we really do appreciate your time and insight, as always. That is Ellie Guerin-Meyer for us there out of London. British media are reporting that several cabinet ministers will ask Prime Minister Keir Starmer to set out a timetable for his departure. This follows the by-election victory of Manchester Mayor Andy Burnham from a constituency in Northern England. Speaking to supporters on Friday, he promised to lay out a new path for Britain and said the country needs wide-ranging fundamental changes. Well, Milena Veselinovic has more from Downing Street.
3: Keir Starmer has reiterated once again that if there is a leadership challenge, then he will stand, he will run, he will not walk away from that. Now, what the Andy Burnham camp is hoping for is that that he will realise, after the resounding success that Andy Burnham has just had in Makerfield, winning nearly 55% of the vote, better than what the polls were predicting, nearly doubling Labour's share in that constituency against its closest challenger there, the Reform UK right-wing populist party, versus what they got in the general election in 2024, that all of that that he's done against the background of really dire Labour polling, that will strengthen this view that's forming that Andy Burnham is the only Labour figure that can successfully challenge Reform UK and its leader Nigel Farage. And what allies of Burnham are hoping is that, you know, Keir Starmer will see that too, and that he will resign without the need for a lengthy leadership contest, which could take 2 or 3 months. It could further destabilise the country. And I have to say, listening to Burnham's victory speech at his rally recently in Makerfield, it sounded more like the launch of a leadership campaign, talking about the fact that his win in Makerfield will allow him to create change in Westminster, setting out a manifesto of hope for the country. But he avoided journalists' questions when they were trying to ask him about when this leadership contest will actually happen, as it's widely expected. Now, when it comes to Keir Starmer, he says he will fight on, but a lot of Labour MPs have already asked for him to go, around 100. But the real test will be if his cabinet ministers start resigning in the next few days or so. That will really put even more pressure on his already weakened authority. So we are definitely entering a period of uncertainty here in the UK.
0: Co-host Mexico have become the first side to qualify for the knockout stages of the World Cup after beating South Korea 1-0. A mistake by South Korea's goalkeeper was punished by Luis Romo, who put Mexico a goal up 5 minutes into the second half. Mexico's keeper, Raul Rangel, was called into action in the closing stages and pulled off an impressive double save to ensure his side made it 2 wins out of 2 in Group A. It means they're guaranteed top spot and secure home advantage for their round of 32 match in Mexico City. Our reporter John Holman was in Guadalajara for the match.
4: Yeah. Arriba Mexico!
5: As you can see, the fans are quite happy here, streaming out of
6: Mexico! Mexico! Mexico! Mexico! Mexico!
5: Streaming out of the stadium in Mexico's second city, Guadalajara. They're happy because their team has a perfect winning record. That's two games now, South Africa and now against South Korea. They've got one more to go, but they're already assured of getting to the next stage, which is great news for this co-host of the World Cup.
4: Mexico's qualified!
5: So some pretty excited Mexican fans here, and the atmosphere was great in Guadalajara. I guess I probably wouldn't say it to them, but Mexico maybe lacked a little bit of conviction, but two wins out of two is two wins out of two. And now I'm sure that the party will be going on in Mexico's second city, Guadalajara, long into the night. John Holman, Al Jazeera, Guadalajara, Mexico.
0: Canada's wait for a first World Cup win is well and truly over. The co-hosts were 6-0 winners against Qatar. Tough day for the 2022 hosts in Vancouver, who also had two players sent off. Canada's all-time record scorer, Jonathan David, scored a hat-trick. It's a win that puts his country top of their group and in sight of the knockout rounds. The serious leg injury for Canada's Ismaël Koné caused a long delay in the second half. A double leg break was confirmed and he's since had surgery. The 24-year-old was able to acknowledge the crowd as he was stretchered off the pitch. He'll be a big miss for Canada going forward. In Group C, Brazil will look for their first win of the tournament when they take on Haiti later. Brazil fans have taken over Philadelphia ahead of that game. The five-time world champions drew 1-1 with Morocco in their opener.

0: with coach Carlo Ancelotti apologising for his side's performance in that match. The Italian says he's expecting a response from his side.
1: It's a privilege to be here as the national team's coach. I have the experience to handle the pressure. The result of the game against Morocco wasn't good. It leaves me a bit critical of the team, but we have to offer positive, constructive criticism because it was the first game. And as they say, you don't win the World Cup in the first game. We have to go out and find the solution.
0: Well, make sure you stay with us. Our coverage on all the reactions to the interim agreement between the US and Iran to end their conflict continues after Fault Lines, which is up next. Stay with us.

0: A las 2 de la mañana me paré de repente, porque ahí tuve una pesadilla. 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
3: Yo lo único que quería era sacarla y llevármela. Pero pues no se puede.
4: Across the United States, federal agents are sweeping up immigrants in an aggressive crackdown that's already defining Donald Trump's return to the White House.
5: Let her go, she's pregnant! Let her go, she's pregnant!
6: We're going to keep President Trump's promise to American people. He was given the mandate to do this, number one issue, secure the border, and deal with illegal alien crime in this country, and that's exactly what we're doing.
4: The administration's tactics, like transferring immigrants to prisons in other countries without a court hearing, are raising serious concerns about a lack of due process.
7: You can end up in El Salvador, in Africa, like some sort of war-torn country.
4: Federal agents are also targeting courthouses and arresting people who show up for their immigration hearings.
8: Guys, make a hole, let's go!
9: Quotas are coming down from Washington saying we need 3,000 people a day. And the easiest low-hanging fruit for ICE are folks who are showing up for their court hearings.
4: ICE, or Immigration and Customs Enforcement, is at the center of the campaign. Under Trump, it's become the highest-funded federal law enforcement agency in the history of the country.
10: Their agents are masked. They're clearly trying to hide their identities. They're really terrorizing communities. People are afraid to go to work, to send their kids to school.
11: Are you going after the worst of the worst, or are you now arresting anyone who is here?
12: The worst of the worst, always first. And I think it's great government.
4: The White House has repeatedly claimed that it's targeting serious offenders, but most of the people detained have never been convicted of a crime.
3: Gente que trabaja, hace sus taxas, todo eso, porque gente que anda bien, porque tienen que deportarnos, echarlos, es lo que no entiendo yo.
4: Joanny Sanchez first met her husband, Franco Caraballo, while protesting the Maduro government in Venezuela.
1: A mí me secuestraron, a él también, a él lo golpearon varias veces porque no estábamos de acuerdo con la política de él.
4: In June 2023, they made the difficult decision to leave their three-year-old daughter with family and make the dangerous trek to the United States, crossing through seven countries.
1: Sentía el cuerpo muy débil, tenía mucha hambre. 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
4: When they arrived in the U.S., they presented themselves to immigration officials and filed for asylum. They began a life together in Dallas, Texas, where Franco worked as a barber and construction worker.
7: A cute, romantic young couple who are just fighting together to survive. A very difficult, not just economic situation, but political situation in their home country.
4: In early February, 2 weeks after Donald Trump's inauguration, Franco had a routine check-in with immigration agents.
0: Me tomaron fotos de mis tatuajes, y después me devolvió, y ahí fue.

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1: Franco and his family thought he would be deported back to Venezuela. But when he was put on a plane in March, that's not where he was taken.
5: There were nearly 200 Tren de Aragua members who were sent to El Salvador this weekend.
0: La verdad, yo no sabía que me iban a llevar a El Salvador. No tenía noción de eso.
1: The administration announced it was using an old wartime law called the Alien Enemies Act to send more than 200 Venezuelan men to a notorious prison in El Salvador. It has only been used three times in the history of the country and was one of several attempts by the administration to push the limits of the law.
6: The Alien Enemies Act requires that the United States be under invasion by a foreign nation, not a group, but a nation. Tren de Aragua is not a nation. It's flagrantly a violation of the Constitution and everything that we know.
7: You have the right to have a hearing and to have a judge involved to determine what's going on and whether you have the government has the ability to detain you.
0: Incluso ahí las manos no se me estaban reventando porque las esposas me las pusieron demasiado apretadas. 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
1: He spent the next 4 months in the Terrorism Confinement Center, or CECOT, cut off from the outside world.
0: Ahí no teníamos derecho a nada, absolutamente a nada. Ni abogado, ni a teléfono, absolutamente a nada.
1: A Department of Homeland Security document confirmed that Franco had no criminal history. Reviews by several news organizations found that most of the men sent to El Salvador also had no criminal record.
7: Each one of those men deserves to be brought back to the United States to have their day in court and to have a chance to contest the allegations against them, which are largely like made up allegations.
6: Having a tattoo doesn't mean that you're in a gang at all, especially because there's no gang in Venezuela where tattoos indicate any sort of affiliation.
4: Do you think that they know that he's not an actual gang member?
6: I think that they do know that he's not a gang member. And they don't care.
0: Todo lo que viví para mí, eso fue como una película de terror. Eso fue algo horrible. 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
6: I don't know how this is legal. It like kind of directly violates our principles on cruel and unusual punishment.
4: Why do you think the White House is doing this?
6: Discouraging people from coming and encouraging people to leave.
4: Y llegaste ahí pensando, aquí llegamos, estamos ganando dinero, tenemos donde vivir y tal.
3: Vamos a meter nuestros papeles para traer a nuestra bebé, vamos a hacer las cosas bien, vamos a comprar nuestra casita, vamos a comprar nuestro carro. 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
8: No one's proud of you today.
1: While Franco was languishing in El Salvador, the crackdown across the U.S. was intensifying.
8: ICE OUT OF LA! ICE OUT OF LA!
1: In workplace

0: businesses, on the streets, and in immigrant neighborhoods. In June, ICE raids on businesses in Los Angeles sparked a wave of protests.
1: They're starting to hit members of the crowd with batons. They're pushing them.
0: The administration responded by sending in thousands of troops to shut them down.
2: Peaceful protest!
0: Under Trump, immigration arrests have more than doubled in most of the country, according to the Deportation Data Project. At least 180,000 people were deported by ICE in the first 7 months of Trump's presidency.
3: These protests have been going on in Los Angeles for the last 3 days when ICE raided several sites in the city, including a Home Depot and a clothing factory. And as you can see, people are angry. They're telling us that the government is targeting hardworking folks, not criminals.
4: Everything that America is supposed to stand for is not this. It is not okay to prey upon people who don't have a voice to begin with.
5: I mean, this country is going to fall apart. I know so many warehouses that hire undocumented folks who are just trying to get a job. They're being paid under minimum wage. And all of a sudden, those are going to disappear because you're deporting the workforce.
6: So I joined ICE because I thought they were focusing on real security threats, drug trafficking issues.
0: Adam Boyd was an attorney with ICE who resigned in protest in June. Our interview was his first time speaking on camera about the agency.
3: What changed under the Trump administration, specifically regarding ICE?
6: There were a lot of meetings going on with Stephen Miller and ICE and DHS leadership about getting the numbers up, arrests per day. And I remember reading in the news 3,000 arrests per day.
3: We want to get as many people and fill quotas, whether those people are criminals or not.
6: Yes, mass deportations, and anyone who stayed here past a visa or falls out of status, well, now they're criminals. For me, it felt less like enforcing the priorities and the real concerns in our country and saying, well, everyone is a threat now. Let's just pad the stats and get as many people out as we can. I couldn't stomach it, and this was not something I wanted to be a part of.
7: My dad has been really quiet. He hasn't really talked to anybody. I guess he's been kind of distant from us, you know?
8: Que pues nosotros nunca hemos estado tanto tiempo separados de ella. La casa se siente sola. Antes era pura felicidad con ella. Y ahorita, pues no. Extrañamos esos días.
0: Carmen Herrera was born in Mexico, but has lived in the United States most of her life, raising six daughters in Texas.
9: Hey, you guys, so we're doing an activity tonight. We're going to do pickles with takis and...
7: My mom's really outgoing. She's really energetic, exciting. She's fun, funny.
3: Do you miss her?
7: Yeah.
9: Hey guys, we're gonna make a chicken pasta.
10: It's what anyone would expect, that mom is the center of their world. She's the life of the party. These girls look up to her.
0: Carmen is undocumented, but there are several ways she could get legal status.
10: She's married to a US citizen, so she has that as an avenue. She suffered gang threats and extortion, so she has that as an avenue for asylum protection. She's also the victim of domestic violence from a previous relationship, which makes her eligible for a crime victim's visa. So she's someone who has plan A, plan B, plan C.
0: In May, Eduardo went with Carmen for her immigration hearing. She became a target of a tactic the Trump administration has been aggressively pursuing, asking immigration judges to dismiss cases.
10: The purpose of the dismissals is so that ICE can summarily deport these people because the judge no longer has jurisdiction. They're applying something called expedited removal to people, which is a fast-track deportation without due process.
8: Y ya cuando le tocó a ella hablar con el juez, pues sí, le desestimaron el caso. 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
11: ¿Es tu esposa? 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
0: Sí, volver a recordar esto. Porque, pues, no pude hacer nada para que no se...
2: Along with Carmen, another mother who was being detained at the courthouse was struggling to stand up. Her young son tried to help. Carmen spoke to us from inside a detention center.
3: Oh, man, that was just one of my worst moments. I couldn't breathe in there. I felt like I was getting sick. It was just a whole nightmare.
1: What kinds of things were going through your mind at that moment?
3: Everything, my girl, my husband, especially my girls. My girls were the first thing on my mind, knowing that I wasn't going to come home to them that day.
2: Video of Carmen's arrest went viral.
4: Well, I was laying on the bed and we were just watching it, and we just started like all tearing up as we were watching it, saying how like, I can't believe this is happening.
1: Did you understand why she was being detained and treated like that?
4: Yeah.
1: Why?
4: Because she's an immigrant.
5: Why would they go after people who are not breaking the rules, they're showing up for their court proceedings, they're hiring lawyers, they're doing everything the right, married to a U.S. citizen who's standing right there by her side. Why on earth would we do this to people like that?
6: I would say the scale of it is a new policy. We didn't see ICE officers ready to go day in, day out at immigration court to take people away. There doesn't seem to be logic with this, except for we want more arrests every day.
3: I don't think I deserve to have been treated like that because I'm not a criminal. I'm not an animal to be treated like that. I'm a human being. You know, they want to teach us a lesson and say, hey, you know, you want America, this is America.
2: As Carmen's detention played out in Texas, Giovanni was still waiting for news from El Salvador. Franco had been gone for months, held incommunicado inside a prison with a record of abuse.
7: A él le deben estar pasando mil cosas por la cabeza. Usted sabe que todo lo que él le está pasando, torturas, golpes, sin hablar con nadie, sin ver las fechas importantes que se ha perdido, el cumpleaños de su bebé, mío, de él, el aniversario de nosotros, o sea, es algo increíble.
2: The move to send Franco and more than 200 other Venezuelan men to El Salvador was repeatedly challenged in federal courts. In June, a judge ruled that the men deserve the right to challenge the government's claims. But the following month, the Trump administration released them in a prisoner swap and sent them back to Venezuela.
8: O sea, ya había perdido las esperanzas de salir de ese lugar con todas las cosas que nos decían, que ustedes no sirven para nada, nosotros no íbamos a morir ahí. 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
2: Even though he was relieved to be free, Franco said he was having nightmares about his time in the prison.
8: Si hacías bulla, te sacaban hacia afuera y te hincaban a frente a la cerda y te empezaban a dar golpes con el rolo, se ponían las esposas en las manos y te daban por las costillas. 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
2: Franco's testimony is similar to that of other men who were held with him.
8: Y nos pusieron pegaditos y nos pusieron que cambiáramos las espaldas de unos con otros. 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
2: While Franco and the other men were in prison, the Secretary of Homeland Security toured the facility.
9: But know that this facility is one of the tools in our toolkit that we will use if you commit crimes against the American people.
2: A handful of Republican members of Congress also went. Representative Riley Moore of West Virginia posted photos, writing, "I leave now even more determined to support President Trump's efforts to secure our homeland." We caught up with the congressman outside a meeting in the House of Representatives.
5: Congressman, why do you support sending people who haven't been charged with crimes to a terrorist prison in El Salvador?
10: You know what my name is?
5: I do know Representative Moore.
10: Okay.
5: Yes, and also, you haven't answered my question. Do you believe in due process?
10: Due process? They do get due process.
5: No, they actually haven't. They did not get their day in court at all, sir.
11: It really is shameful, I think, for a member of the U.S. Congress to go to a prison that is notorious for torture and abuse and to stand there with your thumbs up like you're at Disney World. That is just, it's embarrassing.
2: ICE did not respond to multiple interview requests or to our detailed list of questions about Franco and Carmen's cases.
12: I'm Kristi Noem, the United States Secretary of Homeland Security. Thank you, President Donald J. Trump, for securing our border, for deporting criminal illegal immigrants.
5: I think the goal of the Trump administration is power. And when you scare people and have them believe that they are under threat of an invasion of criminals and drug traffickers, and you're going to fix it for them, that makes you more powerful. And so I think that that is the lie that the American public has been sold. And it doesn't seem to matter to them that good people are being harmed in the process, even if we right the wrongs. There's going to be residual effects from all of this for years or decades.
8: Yo nunca había escuchado, que en Estados Unidos agarraban a la gente y la metían presa, la desaparecían, la llevaban de un lugar a otro. Y eso que hicieron con nosotros, eso fue como un secuestro.
13: I find it troubling for Venezuelans fleeing mistreatment in their home country. They come to the United States, a beacon of hope and prosperity, only to find themselves in a worse position than they were going to be in Venezuela.
7: El dolor que nosotros hemos pasado como familiares de ellos, su familia y todo eso, sus hijos, ¿entiende? 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
0: 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Sufre uno bastante.
2: It's been almost 6 weeks since Carmen was arrested at her courthouse hearing. To get out of detention, she has dropped her appeal and accepted her deportation to Mexico. The family is going to live with her there and leave the U.S. behind.
4: Our future, it, changed a lot because we kind of had, everything planned out already here. And I guess that just kind of got erased. So I don't know what I'm going to do now. I had like set a goal for myself to figure that out.

0: out, but...
1: What were you going to figure out this summer?
0: What I wanted to, like, be growing up.
1: Do you think you're going to be able to achieve your same dreams in Mexico? No? Why not?
0: I guess you just don't have, like, the right resources, the right requirement, like, the right stuff over there than you have here.
2: Se nos fue la vida, nos destruyeron todo. 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

0: The US-Israeli 12-day war on Iran was hailed by Donald Trump as one of the greatest moments in history.
1: Israel should not claim that they targeted only nuclear scientists.
0: Fault Lines examines the human cost.
1: They killed our two-month-old grandson.
0: And the motives behind the attacks.
2: So this is about government change, and it's not about... Well, there you have it.
0: Target Tehran on Al Jazeera.
3: The biggest FIFA World Cup in history is underway. 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With reporters in Mexico, Canada, the United States and beyond, Al Jazeera brings you the stories, the atmosphere and the biggest developments as they happen. Follow the World Cup on Al Jazeera.
4: Five elderly black women gunned down in Tennessee by white supremacists in 1982.
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0: You are watching Al Jazeera's special coverage of ongoing diplomatic high-stakes efforts between the United States and Iran in an attempt to try and reach a final peace deal between the U.S. and Iran that would end a war that has shaken the Middle East and rattled the global economy. What you are seeing now, the Swiss mountaintop resort of Bürgenstock. This was going to be the venue for face-to-face talks between the U.S. and Iran, with mediators attending Pakistan and Qatar. All of that now in the air. Details in just a moment. It is 15 GMT. I'm Cyril Vanier, reporting from the mountains of central Switzerland. And over the next hour, we will be bringing you all the developments, everything you need to know about this fast-moving story. Two main things we are watching this hour. One is the diplomacy. U.S. Vice President J.D. Vance was expected to be here today, Friday, leading the U.S. delegation to meet the Iranian delegation with his Iranian counterpart, his Iranian opposite number, expected to be the Iranian Speaker of Parliament. But those talks, for the moment, not happening. Could they happen tomorrow? Could they happen day after tomorrow? All of that remains a possibility. Both Iran and Switzerland have said that the signing ceremony of an agreement, the MOU, between Iran and the United States, that has happened. Therefore, there is no rush for them to meet face to face. That is the diplomacy. What we're also watching, events in southern Lebanon. Over the past 24 hours, Israeli military strikes have killed 18 people in and around the districts of Nabatieh in southern Lebanon. Israel saying this is a response to an attack by Hezbollah. Well, in the last hour, hour and a half, there have been reports of a ceasefire between the two sides. But that ceasefire almost immediately broken by Israeli airstrikes, also on southern Lebanon. We're going to be covering all of this with our guests and correspondents. Our correspondents are live in entire southern Lebanon. Heidi Pett is there. Nour Odeh is in Ramallah in the occupied West Bank. Alan Fisher is at the White House, our chief U.S. correspondent. And Mohammed Val is in the Iranian capital, Tehran. Starting now in southern Lebanon. Heidi, bring us up to speed on what is happening where you are.
1: So there was a ceasefire that was supposed to have taken effect here in Lebanon since 4 p.m. local time, so about 2 hours ago now. But in the first hour after that ceasefire was supposed to have taken effect, there were 13 Israeli airstrikes, most of them concentrated in and around the city of Nabatieh, which has been the focus of intense airstrikes, clashes and fighting over the last couple of days. And there was also artillery shelling at multiple locations, again, concentrated in and around the area of the city of Nabatieh. That is the place where Hezbollah says that Israeli forces were seeking to advance to the Ali al-Taha Hill, which has an underground complex for Hezbollah. The Israeli troops were seeking to advance and potentially take that facility. And instead, what happens is Hezbollah said that they targeted a number of Merkava tanks. Four Israeli soldiers were killed. Hezbollah claims that they were able, in fact, to ambush a number of those soldiers. And the result of that over the course of the day has been a very violent Israeli air campaign. Multiple airstrikes, not just here in the south, but also in the Bekaa Valley, where the Israeli military says that they were targeting Hezbollah command centers. They say that they have struck more than 150 Hezbollah targets over the last 24 hours. But the death toll here has been enormous, and among them, many, many civilians. The Minister of Public Health has issued an update in the last hour or so saying that actually the death toll here in Lebanon is now 47 people killed, among them many women and children, and 97 people wounded. Now, that toll came in before they were able to count whatever casualties there have been from the airstrikes, which occurred after this ceasefire was supposed to have taken effect.
0: Heidi, more than a million Lebanese have fled their homes since early March, since Hezbollah and Israel started fighting. What can you tell us about them? What's happening to them? I know that some people have since attempted to return to their homes, especially since that memorandum of understanding between the U.S. and Iran was signed. And it raised hopes that perhaps southern Lebanon would become a more peaceful place because the allies of the U.S. and Iran are expected, under the terms of the memorandum, under the terms of the agreement, to stop fighting. So some people had begun to return to their homes in the south. What is happening to them?
1: Exactly. I've been speaking to people on the roads across southern Lebanon over the last couple of days, joining them in their towns and villages as they return home. And that was because they did have a sense that there would be a pause, a reprieve, some sense of safety that they might be able to go back. I mean, what they came back to was absolute devastation. Every single person I spoke to, actually, in villages, especially on the road between here in Tyre and Nabatea, Tibnin, those kind of areas, so in the villages of Srifa, in Deir Anun, their homes were all destroyed. The devastation of the houses and the shops and the buildings on both sides of the road going through some of these smaller towns and villages was just quite astonishing to see. And yet they were resolute. You know, I was speaking to a woman, a Christian woman in a mixed village, and she said, our presence here is a victory. But that presence hasn't been particularly long-lived. Many people, they were going and seeing the devastation, and then they needed to return to shelters, you know, here in Tyre, in the city of Sidon, as far north as Beirut, because either their houses are destroyed or there's no infrastructure, there's no water, there's no electricity, there's no medical facilities in a lot of these places. So the conditions for life are just not there. And that is before the escalation that we've had today. So again, thousands of people on the roads fleeing, particularly from the district of Nabatea, due to this escalation, these increased Israeli airstrikes. And there's a real question over, you know, what this ceasefire is, whether it will even hold. I was speaking to a source in Hezbollah in the last hour, and they said, we'll abide by this ceasefire if the Israelis do. But you've seen what's happened in the last hour, multiple airstrikes. And so it feels very, very tenuous on the ground here in southern Lebanon right now.
0: Now, Heidi Pett reporting from Tyre live. Thank you very much, Heidi. Now, let's turn to Noor O'Day, who's reporting from Ramallah in the occupied West Bank. Noor, is there or isn't there a ceasefire in place in southern Lebanon? We saw that moments after a ceasefire had been not announced, but reported by news agencies, Reuters included, moments after that, Israel struck the south of Lebanon. You heard what Heidi said, that Hezbollah has told Al Jazeera they will abide by it if Israel stops pounding Lebanon. So what are you hearing?
2: Well, Sarah, what we're hearing is that Israel considers that there is a ceasefire. It says it will not fire on Lebanese targets if Hezbollah does not target its military forces, who are occupying and even advancing deeper into Lebanese territory. This is a highly charged political issue in Israel. The political echelons are saying very little. The Israeli military is left to face the public and talk about what is happening. They have their instructions. They're dealing with contingencies, especially in relation to what the U.S. could be demanding, possibly a withdrawal, a scaling back of Israeli forces. And we heard in the past hour or so from the spokesperson of the Israeli military. Take a listen.
3: Everything related to agreements under the political realm is a matter for the political realm. We will continue to operate according to our instructions. As long as we haven't received different instructions, we will continue to follow directives the Chief of Staff has given forces on the ground.
0: Noor, does, on the back of what we just heard there, does Israel consider that it is bound by paragraph one of the agreement between Iran and the United States? As a reminder to our viewer, paragraph one, the very first thing that they agreed on in writing, with a signature from Donald Trump and a signature from the Iranian president, very first thing they agreed on is that their regional allies, meaning Israel and Hezbollah, should stop fighting. Does Israel consider that it has to respect those words?
2: Well, officially, we heard from the Israeli Prime Minister and his Minister of Defense, along with a long line of other officials and ministers. All of them say that Israel is not part of this agreement. It will continue to stay in that so-called buffer zone, which is a fifth of Lebanon, a territory occupied by Israeli forces. In fact, in the past 24 hours, the Israeli army issued a new map showing an expanded buffer zone, more territory that it wants to occupy. That's exactly where that clash with Hezbollah fighters happened as the troops were advancing and where the Israeli soldiers were killed. And so there is a testing, if you will, Cyril, of American patience. It is very difficult. It's very delicate. There are a lot of friends of Israel in the U.S. that have been speaking publicly with Israeli media saying, don't push your luck too much. Donald Trump is your best ally. We heard similar messages from the U.S. vice president and even from the Netanyahu confidant, Ron Dermer, who was his special advisor and envoy until a short period ago. He said that the Israel should not be confronting, be combative with this U.S. administration. So there is an expectation that at one point, despite all the bravado, all the airstrikes, Israel will have to fall in line and not be seen as confronting the Trump administration.
0: Now, for the moment, that hasn't happened. Noor Oday reporting live from Ramallah in the occupied West Bank. Thank you very much, Noor. Going now to our chief U.S. correspondent, Alan Fisher, at the White House. Alan, what are you learning on your end? The U.S. president has been once again taking to his social media.
4: Well, of course, the whole idea was that J.D. Vance would be heading towards Switzerland. The media had been gathered. The jet had been fueled up. The only thing that was missing was J.D. Vance himself. His office sent out a notice saying that it was a logistics issue. They were complicated and difficult. You remember that during the briefing that he gave on Thursday, he talked about how difficult it was to get out of Iran. Now, my understanding is there were discussions overnight between the United States and Israel. They were expressing their concern about the flare-up in southern Lebanon, and it appears that that may have played a part in the Iranians deciding not to head to Switzerland immediately. The United States still on standby, but Donald Trump has, in the last couple of hours, sent out on his Truth Social platform a reference to that. He said, we didn't meet out of desperation.

desperation around it. They are finished in capital letters. We'll play out the 60 days. They get no money, not 10 cents. And of course, JD Vance made the point during the briefing on Thursday that the United States will only help the financial mechanisms to aid Israel, aid Iran, if and when they start to meet the terms of the agreement. JD Vance was

0: course, defended over the last several months by missiles that had been built in the United States by American hands and funded by American taxpayers. And he reiterated that Donald Trump was perhaps Israel's only friend in the world at the moment, and they shouldn't be doing things that undermine his intention to build a long-term deal with Iran.
1: Alan, the U.S. is supposed to be starting a deep negotiation with Iran to reach a final deal that would end their war once and for all. And they were expected here in Switzerland, where we are, today. The U.S. Vice President, J.D. Vance, as you've reported, his jet was fueled up, his team was ready to go. He didn't come. And now there's been an added element, which is this fighting that we've reported on in southern Lebanon, which, of course, according to the terms of the agreement between the U.S. and Iran, isn't supposed to be happening at all. So with these hurdles in mind, what is the status of these talks for the U.S.? Do they still intend to come here?
0: Well, that's certainly their intention. They want to get a deal. They want to make sure that this is pushed through. And many Republicans would like it to be done in the next 60 days. Some people felt that was an ambitious timeline, but it is, of course, mutually extended if both sides agree. But the problem the Republicans have, and Donald Trump may well experience this in the next within the next hour, if you just look over my shoulder, he's going to be leaving from the White House. He's heading to Camp David for the weekend. And every time he appears in public, he's going to get, how's the deal? Why is there no deal? Were you working on the deal? J.D. Vance will get exactly the same thing. And every Republican who spends the summer either in their district or in their state will see that they are getting the same questions. And every time that they raise the war, people, of course, start talking about affordability. Now, the stock market is up, oil prices are down, but there will be a tail into the economy before people start feeling the real effects of any long-term peace deal. But clearly, the Republicans would like to get this done. Donald Trump has, it's been reported, said he wants to see the Iran war in the rearview mirror. While they're still talking, or still intending to talk, he can't do that quite yet.
1: Alan Fisher reporting from the White House, our chief U.S. correspondent. Thank you very much. Going now to Al Jazeera's Mohammed Val, who's live from the capital, Tehran. I'm going to read to you, or rather going to read to our viewers, Mohammed, the latest public exchange between the Iranian foreign minister and Israeli cabinet minister. All of this in the context of what is supposed to be a regional ceasefire and a localized ceasefire between Israel and Hezbollah. So the Israeli National Security Minister Itamar Ben-Gvir tweeted a short while ago, this is following an ambush of Israeli soldiers by Hezbollah, which killed four Israeli soldiers. He tweeted, for every tear of an Israeli mother, 1,000 Lebanese mothers must weep, all of Lebanon must burn. The language is longer than that. I mean, the tweet is longer than that, but the language is very much in this vein. And the Iranian foreign minister responded to him, this is not a rant by a random genocidal lunatic. It's a public post by the National Security Minister of the Israeli regime. The genocidal death cult headquartered in Tel Aviv is a threat to all of humanity. It threatens all humans. Its only interest is permanent war. So these are all sides. Israel and Iran are not involved in a direct negotiation, but they are all part of a wider diplomatic negotiating ecosystem, for lack of a better word. They're supposed to be, if not getting along, they're supposed to at least be playing by the same rules. Clearly, that is not happening right now. What are you hearing in Tehran?
2: Well, we're hearing only a very strong criticism of the of what Israelis are doing in Lebanon. Several statements. The latest was by the spokesperson of the foreign ministry, Ismail Baqai, saying basically that there will be consequences to Israeli warmongering in Lebanon and that Article 1 should be implemented. So there is a strong condemnation of what Israel is doing and unhappiness, strong words, very clear anger at that, and also blaming the U.S. for failing to force Israelis to implement the first article of the Memorandum of Understanding. They didn't link this today to the postponement of the talks. They didn't do that directly. And what we gather from that is that probably Lebanon is on top of

0: those issues that are causing trouble for these negotiations to start. But maybe they are not they are not the only ones. Because he also mentioned that there are five articles, including the first one, four other articles that should be, there should be movement on those articles, including the Strait of Hormuz, which is underway. That's not a problem, but also assets. Articles 10 and 11, those have to do with assets, Iranian assets, and the lifting of sanctions. The understanding is that, as per the memorandum of understanding, there should be already an initiation of something related to that. So, but Lebanon, as you said, is at the top of the issues that is ministers here and the officials are raising a lot of criticism to that. And we have seen how the situation in Lebanon is just continuing as it was over the last few days, particularly after the signing of the memorandum of understanding, constant violations from the Iranian perspective done by Israel, and those strong also words from Itamar Ben-Gvir are only making the situation worse here in Iran. I mean, in terms of the feelings and position.
1: Mohammed Vala, in a moment, Mohammed, you'll tell us what you're hearing from the Iranian negotiating side in terms of whether they're coming to Switzerland, not coming to Switzerland, when that might happen. But I want to first update our viewers because, and this is going to show you just how last minute and how scrambled all of this negotiating effort has been. So the Qatari Foreign Ministry has just posted that the Prime Minister and Foreign Minister of Qatar, Prime Minister Al Thani, has met with the Swiss Foreign Minister. In other words, what this shows you is that, you know, everybody is gearing up for these talks. There are advanced teams from the White House. We know that the U.S. Vice President's team, it's been reported by the Associated Press, they were ready, packed up, ready to leave Washington, D.C. last night, ready to come here. The Qataris are here. All these advanced teams are here. The Swiss, of course, have made all the preparations. Everything's ready at that hotel. The banners are up, as reported by our correspondent Osama Bin Javed just yesterday. The banners are up, willing to, you know, ready to host day one of these talks. But the principals, the main players, that's the U.S. Vice President, that's the Iranian Speaker of Parliament, they're not here, and these talks are not happening for now face-to-face. So with that said, Mohammed, what are you hearing on attendance by Iran?
0: Yeah, the spokesman of the foreign ministry, Ismail Baqai, was asked this question just a while ago, and his explanation was that the initial decision and announcements of a Friday event in Switzerland was linked to the final signing of the memorandum of understanding. But because that signing took place digitally, remotely by the two presidents, then there is no longer an urgency for the meeting on Friday, to take place on Friday. But he said that consultations are underway through mediators for preparation for the beginning of the talks. And he said that when there is a decision about that, then it will be announced to the public by Iranians. So, I mean, he's basically saying that the urgency is no longer there and preparations have to be done for the serious negotiations to start in earnest, not necessarily on Friday, but whenever the time is ripe for that beginning.
1: I'm Mohammed Val reporting from the Iranian capital, Tehran. Thank you very much. Let's bring in Rania Khalek now joining us from the Lebanese capital in Beirut. Rania, you're a political analyst, a journalist with Breakthrough News. We're coming to you because everything that we're watching here, the diplomacy that is supposed to be happening in Switzerland, face-to-face talks between the U.S. and Iran, could be held up by what's happening much closer to you in Lebanon. So we saw not clashes, but we saw Israeli military strikes in southern Lebanon. We saw Hezbollah also attacking Israeli troops in southern Lebanon. And all of that is not supposed to be happening under the terms of the U.S.-Iran Memorandum of Understanding. And do you know right now, let's start with this, do you know right now if a ceasefire is or isn't in place in southern Lebanon?
2: Well, it depends who you ask. If you ask the Americans, there's a ceasefire that's been in place since 4 p.m. Lebanon time. But in that time, the Israelis have continued striking southern Lebanon quite relentlessly. I mean, also 47 people in Lebanon, according to the Lebanese Health Ministry, killed since midnight, and the day is not even over. That's hardly a ceasefire, as I know a ceasefire to be defined. But I think what's increasingly clear is that the future of a U.S.-Iran agreement really does depend on whether the Trump administration is willing to force Israel to comply with the Lebanon ceasefire provision that, as you mentioned, is the first point in that memorandum of understanding. Iran has repeatedly made clear that a ceasefire in Lebanon is central. Israel keeps bombing. Obviously, from Iran's perspective, that is a violation of the understanding. And again, the question goes back to, is the Trump administration willing to impose real consequences on Israel? And so far, it's just been rhetoric, but rhetoric is not policy.
1: And what about Hezbollah? Are they willing to comply? Because Israel says the reason it started their air raids in southern Lebanon is because they were ambushed by Hezbollah and four of their soldiers were killed.
2: Well, I mean, Hezbollah has repeatedly said they'll comply with ceasefires, but we're, of course, talking about Israeli soldiers inside Lebanese territory, right? And this happened in the context of 2 days of Israel killing people in southern Lebanon. Yesterday, they killed at least three, and of further advancing into southern Lebanon, occupying something like a fifth of the country. So if Hezbollah attacks Israeli troops occupying Lebanese land, you know, that's not really evidence of a ceasefire not working. It's evidence that the withdrawal component that's supposed to eventually happen with a ceasefire isn't being implemented. And you keep hearing Israeli officials say over and over, we refuse to leave southern Lebanon. This is for our security. And they're refusing in the face of Iranian demands and, of course, Hezbollah demands. So at the end of the day, as long as Israel remains in southern Lebanon, their soldiers will be attacked. And the simplest way to prevent those attacks on an occupying force is for those forces to leave Lebanese territory. That would end all of this.
1: Yeah, Israel is currently occupying about 20% of Lebanese territory. And to your point, they have said up to the top of the Israeli government, the Prime Minister Benjamin Netanyahu himself, they've said they're not leaving those areas for the foreseeable future and not leaving until Hezbollah stops operating is usually the language. What is the Lebanese president, what's the Lebanese government doing about all of this? Because this has always been the story with Lebanon, is that the actual authority is supposed to represent the nation. They're usually pretty powerless.
2: Well, it's interesting because it's kind of striking how much the Lebanese government's tone has shifted just this week. I mean, earlier there was this effort by a segment of Lebanese officials to really separate Lebanon from the Iran file, say they don't want anything to do with the Iran ceasefire, and, you know, them trying to align more closely with the Americans and the Israelis by meeting with them for direct negotiations in Washington. But events have pretty much demonstrated that Lebanon was never separate from this regional equation. And it was actually Iran at the end of the day that kept Lebanon on the negotiating table. And so I think now Lebanese officials increasingly recognize that the strongest pressure actually for reducing violence in the country has come through these broader regional negotiations and Lebanon being included in them. So you do see the Lebanese president condemning these Israeli attacks. And I haven't heard so much from Lebanese officials, you know, condemning Iran the way they were a few weeks ago.
1: Yeah, Rania Khalek, a political analyst in Beirut, the Lebanese capital. Thank you very much, Rania, for joining us in the program. I turn now to Ali Fatollah Nejad, a founder and director of the Center for Middle East and Global Order. You're with us all day, and you're, as we are, analyzing the diplomatic efforts. I was going to say talks, but the talks aren't happening right now, and we're not sure if they will. So the diplomatic efforts between the U.S. and Iran, and also what's happening in southern Lebanon. We keep coming back to it because those two things are connected. I know there were a few important points that you didn't get a chance to make last hour. What did you want to tell us?
3: Well, I mean, the entire issue is very complicated, I think. I mean, the MOU, first of all, is the end of a hot war, but it doesn't mean that it's going to lead to peace. Then again, we have major issues of contention. The Iranian regime tries to connect this with its interest to keep Hezbollah somehow secure from further Israeli military actions, although from, you know, Iran's national interests, it wouldn't be that much, you know, sensical to do that. There are different factions also within the Iranian system. There are factions who are not so happy to see a kind of Iran-U.S. engagement going on. The statement by Mujtaba Khamenei, the supreme leader, is actually a continuation of what his late father did.
1: Pause for a second.
3: Yeah.
1: Less than 24 hours ago, the Iranian supreme leader, Mujtaba Khamenei, put out a written statement that was read to the nation on Iranian media, in which he gave a green light to continue to hold talks, face-to-face talks, he said, those are his words, face-to-face talks between the Iranians and the Americans. That's his statement. He said he wasn't convinced at first, but he got assurances from his president, Masoud Pezeshkian, the president of Iran. He got assurances that the rights of the Iranian nation would be respected, and therefore he gave a green light for these talks to happen.
3: Exactly. So this is exactly the same strategic playbook played by Ali Khamenei's late father for decades within the Iranian system, trying to balance different factions. So, for instance, when it came to the JCPOA back in the days, that is the Iran nuclear deal in 2015, Khamenei was, somehow green-lighting it, but saying that he remained skeptical if this was a good idea. So this shows you that also...
1: What does that mean? He's hedging?
3: So basically, he wants to keep, happy the hardline base that is not interested in any kind of meaningful rapprochement with the United States because also of economic reasons. I mean, sanctions relief can be good, but then actually the removal of all sanctions could jeopardize the monopolistic capitalist structures of those hardliners and parts of the IRGC. On the other hand, he wants to show that actually he is... in favor of the national interest, so he is in favor of diplomacy with the United States and also sanctions relief. So within the Iranian system, there has always been factional infighting. This factional infighting, in the wake of the decapitations that we've seen in this war, but also in the last war, have now intensified. On the issue, in a nutshell, on the issue of diplomacy, there is no clarity whatsoever if this is really something that the Iranian system really wants. If you look at the Iranian debate, you see that this kind of the MOU is heavily contested, because of various reasons.
1: I understand what you're saying, that there are mixed feelings about it within Iran and that there are perhaps competing factions. But at the end of the day, the Supreme Leader, what matters now, and correct me if I'm wrong, is that the Supreme Leader has given it a green light. So even if there are some people who are unhappy with it, it continues. The diplomatic efforts will continue, correct?
3: Absolutely. This is probably the direction. Nevertheless, we've seen that those who have been pro-diplomacy, let's put it that way, within the Iranian system, like Ghalibaf, the parliament speaker, who has been, during the first round of negotiations, the negotiation leader, also Araghchi, the foreign minister, they have been called traitors by hardline rallies on the streets in Iran for many days now. So there is tremendous pressure that core interests of the system going to be preserved within this diplomatic process with the Americans, that is ceasefire on all fronts, that is that protection of Hezbollah, frozen assets. But the Iran system can also be happy because there are going to be sanctions waivers on Iranian oil exports. Iranian oil exports had collapsed
1: in May.
3: Those
1: are supposed to have begun, those waivers, by the way.
3: Exactly.
1: Iran is supposed to be able to sell its oil.
3: Actually, with the MOU, more or less, they can be happy. But there is the Trump factor because he's the incarnation of evil. After all, he has killed, Ali Khamenei and also back then Qasem Soleimani. Yeah. So anything that has to do with the Americans is highly contested within the Iranian political establishment, and this is going to continue down the road.
1: Ali, we'll leave it here for now, but we'll be speaking again a little later. Ali Fethullah Nejad joining us on set. Thank you very much. We'll speak to you soon. All right, and now we want to give you an Israeli perspective on what is happening right now in southern Lebanon. We reported on the clashes between the Israeli military and Hezbollah. We reported on the attempted ceasefire. Well, earlier, Al Jazeera interviewed Mitchell Barak. He's a former aide to the Israeli Prime Minister Benjamin Netanyahu, and he says that Israel won't leave its troops, the Israeli troops that are currently occupying southern Lebanon. They won't leave until Hezbollah continues to operate there.
4: The last I checked, Israel was not a signatory to this agreement, meaning the United States may be signed on behalf of Israel. I don't know if Israel was even consulted on it. And the first clause does mention Lebanon three times. So maybe the question is maybe not what Israel should do to get out, but does that mean that the Islamic Republic of Iran will stop supporting the Hezbollah in Lebanon? Because that's what the agreement says, that they're not going to, that Lebanon will be sovereign, and neither country will be involved in that. Israel is continuing the activities and the war in Lebanon that have been going on for the last, 2 years. And as long as the Hezbollah, the party of God, is operating there and threatening Israelis and Israelis that live in the north and threatening Israeli soldiers, 4 soldiers were killed last night, then Israel will continue to be there and defend its border. It's very nice that there's an agreement and Israel will respect it. And I'm sure there's a lot going on now between the Prime Minister Netanyahu and President Donald Trump. But at the end of the day, if Prime Minister Netanyahu has to choose between supporting an agreement which he was not consulted about and it doesn't necessarily put Israeli security at the forefront, then or defending the state of Israel and the citizens that are in the north that are living in bomb shelters, I think he's going to choose the latter, defending Israel. So if the agreement is great and President Trump and the Islamic Republic of Iran are really committed to this, then they need to stop the Hezbollah in Lebanon and stop activity. And then I would think that Israel will follow through with that. Until that happens, Israel is not just going to walk away from southern Lebanon. It just is not in Israeli interest, and it doesn't protect Israeli citizens. That's the problem.
1: Now, as the U.S. and Iran near a deal to end the war, or try to get to a deal to bring a final end to the war, Tehran's frozen assets have become a major question in negotiations. Al Jazeera's Michael Apple reports.
5: More than $100 billion of Iran's assets are being held overseas. Tehran cannot freely access those funds. So what are those assets? Who controls them and why? And what would it take to release them? Frozen assets are funds or financial holdings that can't be used because of sanctions or other restrictions. In Iran's case, the funds are mainly oil revenues and foreign currency reserves held in banks abroad. Estimates put the total at more than $100 billion in frozen assets, although the exact amount is unknown. Most of the funds are held in countries that have purchased Iranian oil, including Iraq, China, Japan, India, South Korea, and Luxembourg. The U.S. imposed sanctions on Iran in 1979. After protesters seized Washington's embassy in Tehran. They were later expanded over Iran's nuclear and missile programs. Tehran can only access its funds through sanctions relief or special agreements. In 2023, the U.S. issued a waiver that allowed $6 billion to be transferred from South Korea to Qatar as part of a prisoner swap deal. Iran could only use the money for approved humanitarian purchases. After years of sanctions, access to these funds could provide a boost to Iran's struggling economy.
1: All right, giving our viewers a very quick weather update that could be material to our reporting. What you see right now is that same mountaintop I presented to you at the beginning of the show, where the Swiss mountain resort of Bürgenstock is located. You probably can't see much of it anymore because those clouds are rolling in over the top of the mountains, coming pretty fast towards us. We can hear the rain. I'm going to introduce our guests, and we'll see whether we can get through this without being too wet. If we need to, we have a couple of umbrellas out of vision. Melissa Park, thank you so much for joining us. You are the executive director of the International Campaign to Abolish Nuclear Weapons. Now, of course, this whole negotiating process that's supposed to take place between the U.S. and Iran, a central part of it is to prevent Iran from getting a nuclear weapon. That's the U.S. narrative. Iran says it doesn't want one, and it's been saying that for 50 years. Let me read the statement from your organization, ICAN. You have said that despite concerns, you've said the lesson of this war is the opposite of what the nuclear-armed states would have us believe. What do you mean by that?
6: I mean by that is that what this war has shown is that nuclear weapons, while being extremely dangerous and expensive, are strategically irrelevant. They have not produced a military victory. They have not produced a stable outcome. Excuse me.
1: No, go ahead. I'm gonna deploy an umbrella, and we'll see how we get on with that. But please go ahead.
6: We've had two nuclear-armed states launch a war on a non-nuclear-armed state. And it is the nuclear-armed state that has been brought to the negotiating table, that has been forced to step back from its military operations. Iran has achieved a ceasefire, lifting of a blockade, restarting its oil exports, legitimacy for its oppressive leadership, and the commitment to a $300 billion reconstruction fund without possessing a single nuclear warhead.
1: What lesson do you take from that?
6: What I take from it is that nuclear weapons are strategically irrelevant, but they sit in the background, increasing the stakes of every miscalculation. And it is time for every nuclear armed state and all the states that rely on nuclear weapons in their security policies to realize their folly and to join with other nations that are supporting the Treaty on the Prohibition of Nuclear Weapons.
1: So you're saying that nobody should have a nuclear weapon, right?
6: Nobody should have a nuclear weapon.
1: So you know what Donald Trump, you know what the U.S. president would say to that? He would say, well, we don't want Iran to have a nuclear weapon. Yes, there are a handful of countries in the world that have them. We don't want another country to have them. That would likely be Donald Trump's argument. I say this because he opens and ends every speech with this, saying that our priority is to prevent Iran from ever getting or buying a nuclear weapon. What would you say to him?
6: Well, what I'd say is that this MOU that that has been agreed to, where Iran has committed to never acquiring or developing nuclear weapons, is a position that Iran has held for more than five decades. It joined the Nuclear Non-Proliferation Treaty in 1970, under which it's legally obliged to not develop nuclear weapons and to submit to IAEA safeguards. Back in 2003, the late Ayatollah Khomeini, who the United States assassinated on 28th of February, issued a fatwa against nuclear weapons. And in 2015, Iran agreed, in exchange for relief from sanctions.
1: Melissa, you know what? Yes. Let's be reasonable here. You're doing your absolute best. You started this interview 2 minutes ago with just a few clouds behind us. Now we have clouds, we have rain, we have wind, and we have hail. So let's be reasonable. I'm going to hand it back to Al Jazeera's global headquarters in Doha, and we'll be speaking to you again very soon.
6: Thank you.
1: Back to you in Doha.
7: Thanks, Cyril. A brave effort there, given the weather conditions. Let's take you to Sri Lanka now, where a fuel shortage triggered by the fallout from the Iran war has only deepened the country's energy crisis. You see, the island nation imports nearly two-thirds of its energy, making it highly vulnerable to global supply disruptions. But with the Strait of Hormuz now reopening, Sri Lanka is hoping for relief. Manel Fernandez reports from the capital, Colombo.
8: And thousands of miles away from the conflict here in Sri Lanka, the ripples were felt. Now, things like vegetables, which rely on transport, saw some of the fallout. We've seen, in terms of fuel, which has been the biggest issue, the prices go up a number of times since February. And right now, we're looking at 30% of their original price. The government has essentially absorbed to a certain extent with a small subsidy, but realized that Sri Lanka is 4 years after its worst economic crisis, where the economy was bankrupt. We couldn't afford fuel, food and medicine. Foreign reserves were down to zero. So it's a really difficult time for Sri Lanka. And right now, the fallout in terms of agriculture, this is very much a primarily sort of an agricultural economy, rice being a staple. And even farmers now calling for the purchase price of paddy to be increased, because even the last planting season, they saw production costs, like the harvester machines being used in the fields to harvest the rice. All of that charging more because it was costing more. So overall, Sri Lanka has had a tough time. It's just recent couple of years being really difficult and just beginning to get on its feet. So coming at a time like this, the fallout of the conflict between the US and Iran was absolutely dire. But now they're really hoping that it looks up from here on. Manel Fernandez, Al Jazeera, Colombo.
7: The Democratic Republic of Congo says 232 people have died so far as a result of the recent Ebola outbreak. also reported 896 confirmed cases. African Union member states have pledged nearly $1 billion to respond to the emergency, including in eastern DRC and Uganda. Health officials in the region have warned the outbreak is yet to reach.

0: reach its peak. In Niger, the Al-Qaeda-linked armed group, the JNIM, has claimed responsibility for an attack on the airport and military airbase in the capital, Niamey. The government says 11 soldiers and 2 civilians were killed in Thursday's assault. Authorities say security forces repelled the attack, killing 22 fighters. Well, the group is active across the Sahel, including neighbouring Burkina Faso and Mali. In April, the group also attacked the airport in Mali's capital, Bamako, and killed the defence minister. To the UK now, where Labour politician Andy Burnham has won a crucial by-election, paving the way for a potential bid to unseat Prime Minister Keir Starmer. Burnham secured 55% of the vote in the Makerfield area, defeating Reform UK by a margin of more than 9,000 votes. Frances Reid has more.
1: 24,927.
2: An extraordinary election like no other in the UK. Voters being asked to elect a Labour Party MP in order to try to get rid of an increasingly unpopular sitting Labour Prime Minister. The stakes were enormous, but it was a gamble Andy Burnham won with a thumping victory.
3: Everyone can feel that the country isn't where it should be. Tonight could, just could, be the turning point.
2: By leaving his role as Mayor of Manchester and becoming an MP, his unrivalled popularity in this part of England could now see him trigger a leadership contest for the keys to No. 10 Downing Street. In the constituency of Makerfield, this wasn't just about the fate of two rival parties, but the very trajectory of the UK. All in the hands of around 76,000 voters, just 0.15% of the population. This decision will now likely have implications for the whole country. Never have so few had so much influence on so many.
4: It affects us massively, but you don't always get your chance to put your view across. I think it's meant that people are actually going to listen to you, but you think like your voice is going to be heard.
2: It's on ordinary housing estates like this one in Worsley Mains on the outskirts of Wigan, where opinions had been split. Some felt that Labour, typically the party of the working class, had abandoned them, with right-wing Reform UK making huge gains in recent local elections. Those at the mosque on the estate say they now hope there will be unity.
5: We've experienced quite a lot of racism in the past and quite a lot of discrimination, and the likes of Andy, who has done a fantastic job in Greater Manchester, we expect him to sort of like, you know, continue that good work in Westminster and basically try to bring the communities together.
2: Andy Burnham has said that places in this part of England aren't a career stepping stone for him, but rather the inspiration to lead.
6: And it's what's next that's really interesting, because many people thought it was going to be close between Andy Burnham and the candidate for Reform UK, but it wasn't. He won by a much bigger margin than his wildest hopes, and that will be a decisive factor in the inevitable challenge that's to come.
2: So this path he started in a relatively small part of England could next see a turbulent and divisive national leadership contest against Prime Minister Keir Starmer, which could ultimately shape the political direction of the UK for years to come. Frances Reid, Al Jazeera, Ashton in Makerfield.
0: Well, for more on this, let's bring in now Camille Nedelec. She joins us from Downing Street. So as the result of that by-election, Camille, only strengthened the tide against the Prime Minister?
7: It certainly has, Sammy. Now, we're hearing from local media that in the coming hours, cabinet ministers are expected to speak to British Prime Minister Keir Starmer about setting a timeline for stepping down. And of course, that is in the wake of this election victory, this surprisingly strong election victory by Andy Burnham. In Makerfield, he had 54% of the vote, and pollsters had placed him at a maximum of 50% and leaving the Reform rival trailing behind at around 34%. Now, the leader of the right-wing Reform Party, Nigel Farage, has explained this election performance as being not a vote for Burnham to get in, but a vote to get Starmer out. And that certainly does also seem to be on the mind of Burnham himself. This entire by-election was

0: essentially engineered to get Burnham into Westminster so that he could then be in a position to launch this leadership bid. So the wheels are in motion, although PA is reporting that any potential bid won't be happening straight away. But the Keir Starmer premiership certainly does now seem to have a timestamp on it. And Burnham, in his speech earlier today, was sounding very much like a leader and saying that we're going to forge a new path for Britain. So very much not just thinking about Makerfield, but very much on the national level. And this is yet another example of a local election, just like the elections last month, which were municipal elections, taking on that real national significance. So this is one by-election. They don't usually have this kind of outsized political influence, but this is a by-election for an MP to go to the House of Commons, which could potentially and look set to overturn the Keir Starmer premiership, although we'll obviously see and know more in the coming weeks.
1: A vote, you said, Camille, on Keir Starmer leaving the premiership. How is the leadership change then expected to unfold, and how quickly is it expected? Take us through it.
0: So the key thing here is whether or not Keir Starmer wants to go quietly. And he's indicated multiple times and indicating again today that he wouldn't just step down and hand over the premiership to Burnham or any other potential rival. He said in a call to Labour staffers earlier today, let's pull together as a party and as a movement. We've got to avoid plunging our party and country into chaos by turning in on each other. And the type of chaos he's thinking of clearly is the optics of a leadership bid in which Labour members are focused on having a vote and focusing on who's going to lead the party rather than who's going to lead the country. But there does seem to be enough critical mass behind Burnham, at least potentially also behind the former Health Minister Secretary Wes Streeting, for potentially there to be multiple contenders in a potential leadership bid. So the way it works with the Labour Party, it's not just not having confidence in the Prime Minister. That's not enough to end a premiership. There has to be a contender, someone that the Prime Minister could lose to. And Keir Starmer has repeatedly said in any potential leadership bid, he wouldn't walk away. He will carry on fighting. So, and there are indications, he's maintained that throughout, as the noose has tightened around number 10 Downing Street, Keir Starmer has been firm in not walking away. He defended his record earlier today, saying hospital waiting times had gone down, immigration is going down, and the UK is pursuing closer ties with the EU. So really touting that he is the person for the job. But what Burnham is able to boast here is that he's the man who's seen off reform, and Starmer has said that is the fight of their times.
1: And that's Camille Nedelec from Downing Street. Now, Colombia's presidential runoff on Sunday is dividing indigenous communities in the southwest. The government of outgoing leftist President Gustavo Petro has been credited with bringing unprecedented opportunities to the region. Now, many fear a new government led by the far right could jeopardize the progress they've achieved. Alessandro Rampietti reports from the Cauca region.
2: For years, the women of this indigenous association sold raw coffee beans. Today, they roast, package, and market their own brand. They say government support helped make that possible. One reason why most here backed left-wing candidate Iván Cepeda in the first round of the presidential election.
3: This is the first time we've been given visibility as women and the opportunity to start businesses, learn new skills, receive training, and recognize that we are more than mothers expected to stay at home caring for our children.
2: Iván Cepeda and his running mate, Aida Quilqué, who could become the country's first indigenous vice president, won more than 70% of the vote in this region. In some communities, their support topped 90%. Outgoing President Gustavo Petro's government has expanded support for indigenous governance, education and healthcare more than any previous administration.
3: We are finally starting to see the results. In my community alone, we now have three professionals. After so many years, we have our own doctor and dentist, which is a remarkable milestone for our community.
2: But some left-wing supporters now fear front-runner Abelardo de las Preyas' victory in the runoff. The far-right lawyer has pledged to reverse many of Petro's policies and adopt a tougher security strategy in conflict-ridden areas like this one.
4: For decades, communities here have lived through guerrilla warfare, drug trafficking and state neglect. Now many voters say the left has finally gave them a voice, recognizing years of struggle.
2: But locals say a return to full-scale conflict would put at risk the community tourism projects and environmental initiatives they have worked to build.
5: The prospect of fracking is a source of concern for communities across the country. Colombia's remarkable natural heritage must be safeguarded for future generations. Encouragingly, we are now seeing farmers and indigenous people collaborating, replacing the land disputes that once divided us.
2: For many here, this election is about protecting gains they say took decades to achieve. Now they're watching closely to see whether Colombia stays the course or chooses a very different path. Alessandro Rampietti, Al Jazeera, INSA.
1: Now, five-time world champions Brazil go into their Group C match against Haiti later as heavy favourites and looking to get their first win of the tournament. Brazil fans have taken over Philadelphia ahead of that game. Their side drew 1-1 with Morocco in their opener, with coach Carlo Ancelotti apologising for his team's performance in that match. The Italian says he's expecting a response from his side.
6: It's a privilege to be here as the national team's coach. I have the experience to handle the pressure. The result of the game against Morocco wasn't good. It leaves me a bit critical of the team, but we have to offer positive, constructive criticism because it was the first game. And as they say, you don't win the World Cup in the first game. We have to go out and find the solution.
1: Well, Vinicius Jr. is often the solution for Brazil, and he's a player never far from the spotlight. Oh, and off the pitch, the Real Madrid forward has been a leading voice in the fight against racism after facing abuse throughout his career. Monica Yankiev reports from his hometown.
7: We're here in São Gonçalo, a city across the bay from Rio de Janeiro and the birthplace of Vinicius Jr. And this mural here is a tribute to the young boy who used to play football on these streets and who rose to become a world-class star.
8: Whenever he can, Vinicius Jr. returns to the poor neighborhood where he grew up. Much of it remains unchanged. So does the small Flamengo football school where he first learned the game. His old coach is still here, helping prepare a new generation of players who dream of following in his footsteps.
9: I really like his dribbling. I think he's a great player. I want to have a career like his.
8: Vini was just 5 years old when he started playing here. Even after joining Flamengo, he kept coming back to share his trophies and experiences with younger children.
9: It was something he did on his own. Nobody asked him to.
8: Beraldini keeps photos of Vinicius from every stage of his journey, from a boy on this field to a player recognized around the world.
7: But for many people here, Vini Jr. is more than a football star. He's also a powerful voice in the fight against racism.
9: Vini's fight is extremely important, and it's important that it continues. We've already seen some legal changes and some arrests. The hope is that future generations won't have to go through what he's been facing.
8: Today, that fight extends beyond the game. The Vini Jr. Institute has developed an educational app now used in 30 public schools across Brazil, using football to teach subjects like math. The Institute is also working with schools to tackle racism through education. From this small field to the world's biggest stadiums, Vini Jr.'s journey has taken him far from San Gonzalo, but he's still finding ways to give something back. Monica Yanakiv, Al Jazeera, San Gonzalo, Brazil.
1: Well, that's it for this news hour, but I'll be back after a short break. And remember, of course, you can get much more news and analysis if you head over to our website, the address for you, aljazeera.com. You can see our lead story there, the situation in Lebanon with Israel and Hezbollah, reported to have agreed to a ceasefire, according to U.S. officials, a ceasefire that nevertheless seems to have already come under Israeli attack. We're back in a moment.
10: In every story, truth is priority. 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Al Jazeera, from the front lines to the newsroom to you.
11: On Counting the Cost, from the rise of BRICS to the growing clout of middle powers, can blocs outside the Group of Seven provide a counterbalance? Is the G7 addressing concerns of the Global South? If not, who can? And who gets to shape the rules of the world economy? Counting the Cost on Al Jazeera.
12: In India, cricket is the number one sport, yet it's long been a man's game while women's cricket struggled.
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12: But that's all changed with a World Cup win and a glitzy new league worth over $100 million. 101 East, the rise of India's women cricketers on Al Jazeera.
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0: I'm Sami Zeidan. This is Al Jazeera live from Doha coming up on the show. Israel and Hezbollah have reportedly agreed to a ceasefire, but strikes continue in Lebanon.
1: Our plan is to go to Switzerland. I don't know exactly when.
0: The White House delays the vice president's trip to Switzerland for talks with Iran. Labour politician Andy Burnham wins a critical by-election, paving the way to unseat UK Prime Minister Keir Starmer. Plus,
2: I'm Alessandro Rampietti in Colombia's Cauca region, where support for the left runs deep. People here say the last 4 years brought long-awaited opportunities and now fear a victory of the right could reverse them.
0: Israel and Hezbollah are reported to have agreed to a ceasefire. Media reports say it took effect a little over 2 hours ago. But since then, significant Israeli airstrikes have continued to target cities across southern Lebanon, including this one in Nabatea. And it was launched just 3 minutes before the ceasefire began. The truce comes after Israeli attacks escalated starting on Thursday evening. At least 47 people were killed by Israeli strikes in just the past 24 hours. Its army has been expanding its occupation of Lebanese territory. Hezbollah targeted Israeli troop positions in response, killing 4 Israeli soldiers overnight. Mohammed Val is in Tehran. Noor Odeh will have more on the Israeli reaction from Ramallah in the occupied West Bank. But first, let's speak to Heidi Pett. She's live for us in Tyre in southern Lebanon. So, Heidi, any sign at this point, I think it's just gone 7 p.m. there, of the 4 p.m. ceasefire that was announced?
3: No, I mean, in the first hour after that ceasefire was announced and supposed to take effect, there were more than a dozen Israeli airstrikes. Now, a number of them were concentrated in and around the city of Nabatea that has seen very consistent clashes and a significant amount of Israeli air activity over the last days and weeks as they seek to advance, particularly towards this place called the Ali al-Taha Hill, which they have been seeking to seize. And that has resulted in a number of Israeli airstrikes there. Now, they say that they have targeted more than 150 Hezbollah targets over the last day or so. But the death toll here in southern Lebanon has been enormous. As you were just saying, since midnight, 47 people have been killed, 97 wounded, and there are many women and children among them because, once again, these airstrikes have hit residential homes. Some of them actually hit a family that was trying to evacuate after this escalation began. They were trying to get out of their village towards safety, and they were killed as they were in their car because an Israeli airstrike targeted the residential building next to them while they were trying to escape. And so there's been an escalation over the last 24 hours. We had a ceasefire that was supposed to take effect at 4 p.m. local time, and instead Israeli airstrikes and indeed artillery shelling have in fact continued.
0: Heidi, I'm just looking at some of the lines that have been dropping over the last hour or so, and Israeli military officials being quoted as saying they're going to stay in what they call a buffer zone, the territory that they've occupied. That raises some questions, right? How will Hezbollah likely to see an extended occupation of South Lebanon?
3: I was speaking to an official from Hezbollah actually in the last couple of hours, and I asked him specifically about this ceasefire that's in place and also, you know, what this lack of Israeli, not just ceasefire, but also withdrawal means. And he said Hezbollah will abide by the ceasefire if the Israelis do. And then he pointed out exactly what has happened over the last couple of hours and said, you know, it was supposed to take effect at 4 p.m., but you've seen exactly what happened. It's these multiple airstrikes. And so the position of Hezbollah is that they will continue to respond. They will confront what they describe as Israeli violations of the ceasefire, and they maintain what they call the right to respond to Israeli occupation. And so it doesn't seem like there is going to be any real slowdown. The Israeli military and political leaders have made themselves very clear over the last week or so, saying that they are not going to withdraw from South Lebanon. And yet that is part of the memorandum of understanding. Maybe it's not a, it wasn't a precondition for its signing, but it is supposed to be a condition that we met before the negotiations over the nuclear deal, which was supposed to take place over the next 60 days, occur. And in the meantime, the fighting continues and people continue to be killed here in southern Lebanon.
0: Let's thank Heidi Pett there, reporting to us from Tyre in Lebanon. Let's take it to Noor Ouda now. She's live for us in Ramallah in the occupied West Bank. So what's the word out of Israeli officials? Are they confirming that there is a ceasefire and that they will hold on or respect this one?
4: Well, Israeli officials aren't speaking on the record a lot this afternoon, Sami, but we have seen reports from unnamed Israeli sources and officials saying that Israel will abide by the ceasefire. It will not attack Lebanon as long as Hezbollah does not attack its occupation forces inside Lebanese territory. And that is a different kind of calculus from what we saw beforehand, where the red line, if you will, was if Hezbollah attacks Israeli territory. There's been a lot of debate and chatter about what the memorandum of understanding between the U.S. and Iran would mean for Israel. Even talk of the Israeli army receiving instructions for a contingency where they would have to withdraw or scale back. And the spokesperson of the Israeli army addressed all of those, all of that confusion and concern. Have a listen.
5: Everything related to agreements that fall under the political realm is a matter for the political realm. We will continue to operate according to our instructions. As long as we have not received different instructions, we will continue to operate according to the directives that the Chief of Staff has given the forces on the ground.
0: Noor, and do we know at this point who had any signs of what may be going on behind the scenes between Israeli and U.S. officials as the spotlight in terms of what happens next in the MOU seems to be falling more and more on what Israel is doing in Lebanon?
4: Well, right now, there are a lot of warnings coming from friends of Israel in the United States. Even a former confidant and special envoy of the Israeli prime minister telling Benjamin Netanyahu not to push his luck with the U.S. administration, not to allow his ministers and even media personalities close to him to unleash all of those attacks against Donald Trump specifically, but the administration as a whole. Politically, there is some talk, some leaks, that there might be a readiness in Israel to talk compromise when it comes to Lebanon, perhaps scale down the number of Israeli soldiers present in Lebanese territory. But so far, what we know is a red line that Benjamin Netanyahu domestically has boxed himself into is the issue of withdrawal. He does not want to give up the territory his forces now occupy in Lebanon, that so-called buffer zone in deep inside Lebanese territory, because the thinking is if he gives up on Lebanon, then he would have to also withdraw from the areas occupied in Syria and in Gaza, where 70% of the territory is now a declared buffer zone.
0: All right, we'll leave it there. Thanks to Noor Ouda reporting to us from Ramallah in the occupied West Bank. Our chief U.S. correspondent Alan Fisher has the view from the White House.
6: The whole idea was that J.D. Vance would be heading towards Switzerland. The media had been gathered, the jet had been fueled up. The only thing that was missing was J.D. Vance himself. His office sent out a notice saying that it was a logistics issue. They were complicated and difficult. You remember that during the briefing that he gave on Thursday, he talked about how difficult it was to get out of Iran. Now, my understanding is there were discussions overnight between the United States and Israel. They were expressing their concern about the flare-up in southern Lebanon, and it appears that that may have played a part in the Iranians deciding not to head to Switzerland immediately. The United States still on standby, but Donald Trump has, in the last couple of hours, sent out on his Truth Social platform reference to that. He said, "We didn't meet out of desperation. Iran did. They are finished," in capital letters. "We'll play out the 60 days. They get no money, not 10 cents. And of course, J.D. Vance made the point during the briefing on Thursday that the United States will only help the financial mechanisms to aid Israel, aid Iran, if and when they start to meet the terms of the agreement. J.D. Vance was also very strikingly critical of Israel, suggesting that they should not do anything to undermine the deal that Donald Trump is trying to build with the Iranians. He pointed out that they were, of course, defended over the last several months by missiles that had been built in the United States by American hands and funded by American taxpayers. And he reiterated that Donald Trump was perhaps Israel's only friend in the world at the moment, and they shouldn't be doing things that undermine his intention to build a long-term deal with Iran.
0: Israel's far-right national security minister, Itamar Ben-Gvir, has said all of Lebanon must burn after four Israeli soldiers were killed there. In response, Iran's foreign minister Abbas Araghchi made the following post on X. He said, "This is not a rant by a random genocidal lunatic. It's a public post by the national security minister of the Israeli regime. The genocidal death cult headquartered in Tel Aviv is a threat to all of humanity. It threatens all humans. Its only interest is permanent war." Well, let's bring in Al Jazeera's Mohammed Vial. He joins us now live from Tehran. So, Mohammed, first of all, let's start with the announcement of a ceasefire in Lebanon. The Iranian foreign ministry has been briefing in the last hour or so. What has it had to say about yet another announcement of a ceasefire in Lebanon?
7: Well, Sami, we haven't yet heard from them regarding this new ceasefire and the violations that followed its announcement. But earlier in the day, Ismail Baqai, the spokesman of the foreign ministry, said some very strong words regarding Israel, describing their actions as warmongering that will have consequences, and basically talking in the same lines about the Article 1 in the Memorandum of Understanding that has to be respected and that there are violations in that regard. Remember that we were talking throughout the day about why Iran isn't is not attending the talks or is not sending a delegation. And there was no direct linking in his answers between the two sides, but also between the two things. But at the same time, it's understood that the Iranians are really very critical of the initial phase of the implementation.

0: to the start of talks on a final deal?
1: Well, he was asked about why Iran hasn't sent a delegation to Switzerland, and he said that the initial plan was to for delegations to be there on Friday for an event, a signing event for the Memorandum of Understanding. But because that signing happened digitally and remotely by the two presidents, then there is no longer any urgency for this meeting today to take place, because there are preparations and consultations about the starting and the launch of the serious negotiations for 60 days. And once those consultations are finished, and once there is a deadline or there is a time, then it will be announced. So he did not link directly between this delay and what's happening in Lebanon, but at the same time, on the same day, criticism, very high, strong words regarding the lack of implementation. But he also, by the way, mentioned in one of his answers that there are 5 points that have to be implemented before any serious negotiations take place. One of them is the comprehensive ceasefire, of course, and four and five articles in articles number four and number five, having to do with the Strait of Hormuz. Understandably, that's something that is smoothly going on. But also 10 and 11, they are related to both the sanctions on Iran and the unfreezing of Iranian assets. He's saying that basically Iran should see something in terms of these five articles happening before negotiations can start.
0: Well, that's Mohammed Vahl reporting to us from Tehran. Well, let's discuss the situation in Lebanon further with our guest. Joining me here in the studio is Mohammed Salloum. He's an assistant professor of international politics and security at the Doha Institute for Graduate Studies. And from Beirut, Rania Khalik. She's a Lebanese political analyst and a journalist with Breakthrough News. That's an independent news outlet. Good to have you both with us. Let me start, if I may, with Rania in Lebanon. So what do you make, Rania, of this pattern that we're seeing play out once again, where the US announces a ceasefire in Lebanon, only then for Israeli strikes to follow that announcement?
2: Well, we've been seeing this going on even before this war. We saw it over Gaza as well during the Biden administration. But we have seen a change, I think, in rhetoric from the U.S. government. I mean, Trump and even figures around him like J.D. Vance have increasingly publicly expressed frustration with Israeli intransigence. And, you know, we saw J.D. Vance go on a kind of PR tour yesterday going after the Israelis. But the problem is that, you know, rhetoric is not enough. Israel's military campaign depends heavily on American military support, American weapons, American diplomatic protection. And if Washington really wants these violations by the Israelis to stop, then they need to actually impose real consequences.
0: Do you think that's coming, Rania? Shipments. Given the differences that you've noted this time in the statements and positions of people like J.D. Vance?
2: I think it's certainly possible, especially the more frustrated Donald Trump gets, that there could be a real consequence here. The problem, of course, with the U.S. is that there's a strong, powerful Israel lobby that's so bipartisan, and there's a lot of obstacles. But then, you know, with Donald Trump, he's quite unpredictable. And when somebody makes him angry, he digs in.
0: Okay. Mohammed, are we looking basically at a situation where the U.S. is unable to control its ally?
3: I think they can, and I think Israel would abide by whatever the U.S. is going to say.
0: And so that means there's a lack of political will in Washington, D.C.?
3: I think the U.S., no, the U.S. has the political will to impose on Israel, but what the Israelis did over the last 24 hours, I think it's indicative of what is coming. They hit more than 150 targets in Lebanon, which means that they wanted to carry out a certain number of attacks that they have had in mind for a while, and I expect there would be some kind of a pause after that, listening to what the United States is saying. President Trump, J.D. Vance, and others, they're not criticizing Israel only for what they're doing in Lebanon. They're saying to Israel that, hold on, we would have to do our work. Give this framework, this MOU, a chance.
0: Well, I know we've heard this before. You might remember April 17th, Donald Trump posting, Israel will not be bombing Lebanon any longer. He said they're prohibited by the USA. And yet, here we are back again, at least talking about reports of another U.S. brokered ceasefire.
3: And definitely they will do that again. But for the time being, they might have a pause.
0: What will that mean for the MOU?
3: Well, the MOU is actually hanging in a balance now. You know, it's as good as the word of Trump and Netanyahu. And also, you know, the Iranian side seems to be quite insistent on having Lebanon as part of the deal.

0: Israelis are trying with their bombing to separate Lebanon outside the deal, saying that, you know, we would have to do this, we would have to protect our national security. But for the time being, it looks like President Trump would have to, and I think he would be successful in imposing on Israel a pause for the time being, for the foreseeable future.
1: Even if we assume that optimistic perspective, Rania, let's say these military exchanges end, what is the likelihood that we will see also an Israeli withdrawal from Lebanese territory? Because all the indications from Israeli officials have been saying that that is precisely something they do not plan to do.
2: Look, Israel needs to be forced to withdraw. And some, if the, and the only force that is able to do that is the U.S. If the U.S. forces it, it can happen. But again, words are cheap. You are absolutely right. We've seen this before. Israel has heard American criticism before, including from Donald Trump. What Israel has not faced are meaningful consequences. So until there is a threat or actual delaying of weapon shipments to Israel, or some attempt to really materially place consequences on this country, Israel has no reason to withdraw, because the Americans criticize, they go ahead and bomb anyways, and then the Americans just shrug their shoulders and criticize again. That's not a consequence. It's actually teaching Israel that they're just going to get a slap on the wrist or a wag of the finger, and that's it.
1: Mohanda, we do know the MOU, in the very first clause, it calls for the integral, the territorial integrity and sovereignty of Lebanon to be respected. The Iranian side has been very clear. They understand that that means there will be an Israeli withdrawal, right? I mean, Abbas Araghchi, the foreign minister, said on June 16th that without an Israeli withdrawal, they consider the war to be going on. Is this likely to scupper the MOU?
0: I don't think the Israelis would withdraw from Lebanon anytime soon, and I don't think they're not signing this MOU anyway.
1: But the clause one did say the U.S. is signing, and its commitment was that its ally as well would end the war. So it's kind of taken that responsibility.
0: Ending the war is totally different to withdrawing. So there is no explicit article in the MOU saying that Israel would have to withdraw. I think these little details, if you like, the devil in the details, that they would have to be negotiated. And I think this is what is going to happen in Geneva in the coming days. I think Iran would be going there eventually. I could see that the Qatari delegation is already there, and other delegations would follow suit.
1: How can you respect someone's sovereignty while you're occupying their territory? Well, I guess that's the basis for the Iranian interpretation of that.
0: They could make a very good case out of that, but I think the end result would depend on Israel.
1: Right. All right. Thanks so much, Mohanda Saloom, Assistant Professor of International Politics and Security at Doha Institute for Graduate Studies, and also Rania Khalik, Lebanese political analyst and journalist with Breakthrough News, an independent news outlet. Now, Qatar's Prime Minister Mohammed bin Abdulrahman Al Thani has met Switzerland's foreign minister to affirm the Gulf state's support for talks between the US and Iran. The leaders met at Bürgenstock, where, as we've been reporting, the discussions were due to begin. The Qatari government has played a major mediation role since the US war on Iran began. Abdullah Bandar Al-Atebi is an assistant professor in international affairs at Qatar University. He says the Iranians and the U.S. must pursue long-term solutions through dialogue.
3: What we witness in the region is something we haven't seen before. We've seen missiles, projectiles in the GCC skies as a result of this war that the regional countries did not choose to be part of it and did not want to. Did not actually want it to start at the beginning, and they prefer to have dialogue. Now it's the importance to focus more on de-escalation and to keep going with the first meeting between Iran and the U.S. This is quite important at the moment for to build trust between two conflicting parties. But this time is very historic moment for the regional countries and for Pakistan, Qatar, and all regional countries, because now they are the bridge basically between the U.S. and Iran, and they could put their interests on the table as well in terms of so many things. The navigation, for example, has been one of the main issues. Also, using the region as a bargaining chip when dealing with the U.S. Therefore, I think trust is something quite important, but what's very, really, really important is to more focus more on the regional stability and to have a regional understanding that the region should not be thrown under the bus like what Iran did by just firing missiles towards regional

0: countries. And this is quite important. Therefore, for trust to be built, it's actually on the Iranian side to show some to be a trustworthy, basically, in their negotiations with the U.S. and also when it comes to negotiations with and talks and dealings with the regional countries in terms of other issues such as the stability, the navigation, and also targeting energy.
1: Well, Eli Garanmayer is the deputy director of the Middle East program at the European Council on Foreign Relations. Joins us now from London. Good to have you with us. So, first of all, I'd like you to give us an overview of where we stand in this very delicate point. What happened to the expected start of talks in Switzerland on a final deal?
2: Thanks for having me. So look, there were already starting to be some questions about how the meetings today would be choreographed, especially given the somewhat surprise signing of the Memorandum of Understanding by President Trump and President Pezeshkian midweek. So there were some questions about the value of having this high-level meeting between Vice President Vance and his counterpart on the Iranian side, the parliamentary speaker Ghalibaf, because it would have almost been gazumped by events that happened earlier in the week. Mm. Now, add to this also events of the last 24 hours and the spike real escalation inside Lebanon would have made it politically incredibly difficult for Iranian negotiators to show up in Switzerland to begin these technical talks at a time when essentially the cornerstone of this memorandum of understanding, which is a non-aggression pact between Iran, the US and their allies, was being undermined to this level of intensity.
1: Right. So you've covered the situation in Lebanon. What about other aspects of this MOU, Clause 10, which talks about an immediate waiver of sanctions on Iranian oil? Clause 13, which talks about necessity to unfreeze sanctions before final talks. How far are we on some of those issues?
2: Well, look, frankly, we don't know. Bet would be that part of the talks in Switzerland were going to be about the exact mechanics of this. And the US side had said that they want to first see Iran fulfill its commitment on reopening the Strait of Hormuz. Now, again, over the last 24 hours, there has been a few mixed messages coming out of Tehran that has caused some confusion, A, about whether the strait is open or not, given the events in Lebanon, also whether they are actually designating a specific route for vessels to go through. They've issued this message that's saying any vessel that goes through has to essentially gain permission to do so because of safety and security. But they do seem to be adhering to their commitment not to charge any tolls. And so in return, we also know that ships from the Iranian side have been getting through the strait without a blockade from the US side. So the good news is there is a certain degree of flexibility and freedom over the Strait of Hormuz, but I don't think it's to the extent that the US had hoped. And in return, I don't think that Iran has gotten access to any of its frozen assets. And this is still part of the negotiation process going forward.
1: Are we seeing the U.S. position soften and change massively, to put it diplomatically, as time passes? I mean, we all, I'm sure, remember the unconditional surrender demand by Donald Trump that obviously has not materialized since they're negotiating an end to this. But there were demands about giving up missiles, Iran giving up its alliances, any degree of enrichment. U.S. officials talked about the necessity of Iran handing over enriched uranium stockpiles. In the last two or three days, we've seen the US president kind of walk back or soften the position or show flexibility on these points, right?
2: So I think I would pay more attention to what the US signs on paper and what they actually implement relative to what President Trump says. It is important, the political theater around this. But let's not forget that, you know, even in this week, President Trump has threatened to bomb Iran if they don't deliver on these talks. And so that is in itself a

0: a potential violation of this memorandum of understanding, because you're threatening your counterpart in a way that undermines the non-aggression pact. But let's look at what is happening on the ground. I think that we have seen a serious signaling from J.D. Vance to come to the negotiating table for these technical talks. And we have seen, I think, by the very fact that Iran's president signed this memorandum of understanding, and the Iranian supreme leader, the new supreme leader, Mojtaba Khamenei, has issued a statement to say, essentially, while he has his questions around it, negotiations can move forward on a face-to-face level. I think this means that there is political will on both sides
1: Move forward. Right. All right. Eli Garanmayr, their deputy program director and senior policy fellow for MENA at the European Council on Foreign Relations from London. Thank you so much for joining us. Now, Colombia's presidential runoff on Sunday is dividing indigenous communities in the southwest. The government of outgoing leftist President Gustavo Petro has been credited with bringing unprecedented opportunities to the region. Well, now many fear a new government led by the far right could jeopardize the progress they've achieved. Alessandro Rampietti reports from the Cauca region.
2: For years, the women of this indigenous association sold raw coffee beans. Today, they roast, package, and market their own brand. They say government support helped make that possible. One reason why most here backed left-wing candidate Iván Cepeda in the first round of the presidential election.
3: This is the first time we've been given visibility as women and the opportunity to start businesses, learn new skills, receive training, and recognize that we are more than mothers, expected to stay at home caring for our children.
2: Iván Cepeda and his running mate, Aida Quilqué, who could become the country's first indigenous vice president, won more than 70% of the vote in this region. In some communities, their support topped 90%. Outgoing President Gustavo Petro's government has expanded support for indigenous governance, education and healthcare more than any previous administration.
3: We are finally starting to see the results. In my community alone, we now have three professionals. After so many years, we have our own doctor and dentist, which is a remarkable milestone for our community.
2: But some left-wing supporters now fear front-runner Abelardo de las Preyas' victory in the runoff. The far-right lawyer has pledged to reverse many of Petro's policies and adopt a tougher security strategy in conflict-ridden areas like this one.
4: For decades, communities here have lived through guerrilla warfare, drug trafficking, and state neglect. Now many voters say the left has finally gave them a voice, recognizing years of struggle.
2: But locals say a return to full-scale conflict would put at risk the community tourism projects and environmental initiatives they have worked to build.
5: The prospect of fracking is a source of concern for communities across the country. Colombia's remarkable natural heritage must be safeguarded for future generations. Encouragingly, we are now seeing farmers and indigenous people collaborating, replacing the land disputes that once divided us.
2: For many here, this election is about protecting gains they say took decades to achieve. Now they're watching closely to see whether Colombia stays the course or chooses a very different path. Alessandro Rampietti, Al Jazeera, Insa.
1: Now in the United Kingdom, a Labour politician widely expected to challenge Keir Starmer for the role of Prime Minister has won a crucial by-election. Manchester Mayor Andy Burnham has been elected a Member of Parliament for a constituency in Northern England. Speaking to supporters on Friday, he promised to lay out a new path for Britain and said the country needs wide-ranging fundamental change. Well, our coverage of the reactions to the interim agreement between the US and Iran to end the conflict continues after our next show, Making Peace.

It was 15th of August, 2021, when the Taliban announced the government change. Next of the 1 week, every place was silent. There is no one in the street. There is no one in the school. When the girls want to go to schools, they announce that there is no place for education for girls.

Women cannot go to street. Women cannot go to shopping. Women cannot do play. Women cannot go to school. Women cannot go to university. Women cannot be independent. They cannot do it. My life is going on, but I am not that much alive. I am alive, but I just breathing. Not more.

Born, raised and educated in Afghanistan, Mahbuba Seraj actively runs a shelter for women facing domestic violence and for internally displaced families. Mahbuba Seraj has received many international awards for her tireless and unwavering commitment to the rights of Afghan women and girls and her work with them. Thank you for your important work.

Thank you for giving me a chance to raise my voice again, because it was really, really becoming very, very, nobody was hearing it for quite a while. But now by doing what you're doing, you have given me my voice back. And I can talk again, and I can be the voices of the voiceless women of Afghanistan. Please, stay strong. Stay yourselves, and don't forget us. Let's together make a fantastic world for whatever it is worth. Thanks a lot.

0: So the more they hear me, the more I talk, the more they all know about me. And that by itself is a good protection. But the only thing is that, of course, I have to be very careful on how I continue talking and what I say. When the Taliban arrived first in Afghanistan, life for the women of Afghanistan stopped completely. And the edicts started to come.
1: Now, when anytime when I talk about something like this, you know, a lot of the people that are against me in Afghanistan, they say, well, there she is, we're talking for the Taliban. It's not that I'm talking for the Taliban.
0: They come out as laws. And those laws, that they are mainly, only for the women. And it just is about their rights. About their rights not to go to school, to have a job, to go to the doctors alone or for a picnic, for example. Nothing. Every single one of these is taking the right of the Afghan woman away. Right now, there is an apartheid going against women.
2: United Nations human rights chief has accused the Taliban of serious violations. Michelle Bachelet says there are credible reports.
0: If I am alive,

0: allow that. So I decided to stay with my sisters in Kabul. I have a shelter for the abused women of Afghanistan, and they are at the same time in my house. A group of six of them, I brought it here in my house because they were the young ones that they stayed in that shelter for a very long time.
1: He was a successful businessman, but his new dream was to bring books and education to children.
0: I believe in being next to them. I believe in being their voices.
1: With books on his back, the yak, with books on his back.
0: I have to teach them things. I have to be with them. I have to teach them about life. I have to teach them about possibilities of what it is. You know, learning, being, laughter, cooking, sewing, something.
2: I just want to be a judge. All of my dreams, all of my goals, day by day, per year, I write all of them in my notebook. But now, my classmates from my school, all of them, more than 40 girls, are without any education now. They are hopeless, they are jobless. Some of them got married, and I hear from them that because there is no big change in our life, there is no education, we have to get married. I want to do something for the people, for society, for myself, for my country. But now, it's something like impossible.

0: The only way that I know how to solve this whole is to talk to each other, a dialogue. We need a dialogue with the Taliban. Because people don't make peace with their friends. People make peace with their enemies.
1: ولی از خدا مکتبای دخترها رو باز کن. جان جان. ایده دیگه من نمیشه که شما ایده نمیفهمین دارین یک نسل تیار میکنین که نسل زن افغانستان است. اینمی که نباشه. اینه براتان واده میتون. اینه براتان واده میتون. دنیا مقابلتان استاد میشه. دنیا مطلق مقابلتان استاد. و در صورت کسی که باز راستی تمام نقص میبینه باز افغانستان است و کل ماست.
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0: every negotiation in the world, it's been failure after failure after failure so far. But then again, that's the way diplomacy is. Continuous talking and discussing. We were invited in Norway to go with the Taliban to have a dialogue, to talk about the situation of Afghanistan. It was a big group of Taliban, and we talked about the problems, what is going on, what we can do. We even came up with a roadmap. We told them about how we feel, what we need, what it should be done, what the country needs. And we gave the roadmap to the Taliban, and that roadmap had everything.
1: ټګر باندې راټولو ترڅو افغانستان له څلوېخ کاله جګړې وروسته د آبادی او د سوکالی او د یووالي او د بیا رغونې په لور ګامونه واخلي.
0: Yes, they were listening. I should say that they really were listening. We give them a paper, we ask them what we wanted, they took it, they were very, very cordial about it. But once I arrived back in Kabul, the whole thing disappeared. It was like, this never happened, never. To be talking to a force that does not really believe in my existence, it is very difficult. None of these things have anything to do with Islam. So Afghan women don't have a voice anymore. Muhammad wants this. The prophet that we love so much? No, that's not what it is. Islam is not this kind of a religion. But somehow, these people, they are interpreting it in a way that they want to, and that is to take away the rights of all of the women to live, you know, like human beings.

0: manos, fundó la Organización para la Investigación en Paz y Solidaridad. 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
1: I want you to know that my voice also is becoming one of the almost the last voices you're going to hear about the Afghan woman, truly. The young generation of Afghanistan, they're all suffering. And I honestly cannot look at it anymore. I want to do something about it. And I, for the life of me, I don't know what to do.
2: And the international laws, why they are not effective in this world, really? That is the question that has been going around in the world today. It is. Anyways, thank you so much. Thank you for your time.
3: What I find in my experience in conflict is the more you disagree with players, the closer you need to get to them. And the international community says, well, we're not going to deal with the Taliban. So, of course, women in Afghanistan, they're going to feel abandoned and betrayed. It's too easy just to turn back and say, OK, we're not going to deal with you. No, if you have a problem with your neighbor, you don't cut the phone cord. When there's conflict, as there is with the Taliban, the international community needs to engage even more with the Taliban in order to help the women who are left behind.
4: In order to convince the international community now to look at the situation, what I really want to do is to introduce a new ideology. Let's mix the view of the Eastern culture and Islamic culture in them and see how we can do that. Because the way they are treating the Afghan people is not the right way to do it. It was written and it was dictated and it was based on a whole ideology of the West. So let's mix it and talk about it like that. But from both point of views, otherwise it will not work.
5: My question at this point is that, is there any way that we can get to the Taliban and make them come at the table and talk about the situation of women?
6: Tenemos por un lado la Corte Penal Internacional, donde existe un procedimiento por lesa humanidad y otro por crímenes de guerra. 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
5: It makes sense, it really does. But what I want to say is that in the world in which we are living today, all of these things cannot be implemented. You guys, you lawyers, you judges, you people of knowledge, please see what you can get from the Sharia that will be useful. The only thing that at this point really needs to be worked is education. I cannot accept for the world to take steps so backwards.

0: There are a lot of women in this world who are doing this. And I am sure that they all feel the loneliness of their position and of their fight. It's an extremely lonely place.
1: رسم بودم که متاسفانه پیام آمد که دروز باد نشست از در مادری و امروز قبل از نشست محبوب سراد مادر طالبی یا زن طالبی یا دختر طالب هر کسی که است که امروز مکتب در روی همه دختر ها بسته کدن و زن ها را بیکار ساختن ما را ماجر ساختن مایی که امروز دو نیم سال است در خود اسپانیا در مادری دستم هنوز نتونستم کار پیدا.
0: There are still some women that they do give themselves the right to think that I am an enemy of the Afghan woman in Afghanistan. But the main thing is because of what I believe. My belief is to negotiate. And negotiation is something that they think it shouldn't happen.
2: It takes great courage to find a way to engage with the Taliban, especially as a woman. If you're a woman in Afghanistan, some people will feel it's important to talk to the Taliban, others will feel that it shouldn't happen. People will have different thoughts, different positions, but we don't want to undermine, isolate, ridicule, and humiliate people who are doing things that maybe can transform the conditions.

0: My trips took me everywhere in the world. And right now, I've reached a complete end of where I am and what I can do. I don't have my whole life ahead of me. I'm going to be in 2 months 78 years old. So what am I supposed to do? I didn't do what I wanted to do. I did not become the voice of the women of Afghanistan. The women of Afghanistan are not defeated. Because I have never seen a bunch of women that they are so resilient. And the whole camaraderie of being with the girls, being with their sisters together, and me as their mother. Of course, they are on my mind all the time that if I'm not around and when I'm not around, what is going to be happening to them? I've talked to them, I've begged them, I've had meetings with them. Why don't they talk to me? Why can't we have a conversation again? But they don't want to do that. They have absolutely no interest in reality to what is really happening to the women of Afghanistan.
1: They are blind in front of us. I don't know why. The main question that always make me sad is that why we in this situation, and also every single day, I just repeated with myself that one day, one person will help us.
0: Now I don't know what is going to be happening, but I am planning to do an awati, which is something that I was really planning to do. I'm planning to do this maybe somewhere and get the message to the Taliban that we are absolutely desperate. And for them not to do that and give the women of Afghanistan a chance. So we'll see.

Nanawati is one of the oldest traditions in Afghanistan. Anytime when there was a problem amongst the men and women of the tribe, then an elder woman of the tribe would come forward. And she would throw her scarf on the ground for you to listen to what we have to say. So this is my last resort, to throw my scarf on the ground and tell the Taliban that, for God's sakes, do something. As 4 years old, 4 years of cheesy, that women in Afghanistan, به میخالتی که از بدون تحصیلات، بدون تعلیم، بدون یاد گرفتن، بدون کار و بدون پول با کلی باور کنین، ما با کلی دیوانه شدیم، ما دیگه طاقت 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

0: Elephants are known as gentle giants. But some of our actions over the past decades have made them less than gentle. We cannot talk to them, but we can understand them. Sri Lankans love elephants. We can actually be an example to the whole world of how we can coexist.
1: Making peace, what the elephant knows on Al Jazeera.

0: There, I'm Scott McLean. This is Al Jazeera live from Doha. Coming up, Israel and Hezbollah have reportedly agreed to a ceasefire after Israeli attacks kill 47 people in Lebanon in the last 24 hours.
1: Our plan is to go to Switzerland. I don't know exactly when.
0: The White House delays the vice president's trip to Switzerland for talks with Iran. Labour politician Andy Burnham wins a critical by-election, paving the way to unseat British Prime Minister Keir Starmer. Plus,
2: I'm Alessandro Rampietti in Colombia's Cauca region, where support for the left runs deep. People here say the last 4 years brought long-awaited opportunities, and now fear a victory of the right could reverse them.
0: Israel and Hezbollah have reportedly agreed to a ceasefire. Media reports say it took effect a little over 3 hours ago now. But since then, significant Israeli airstrikes were launched by Israel in cities across southern Lebanon. The reported ceasefire comes after intense Israeli bombardment of southern Lebanon. Israeli airstrikes increased after the signing of that agreement between the U.S. and Iran. At least 47 people have been killed over the past 24 hours alone. Four Israeli soldiers were also killed overnight. Hezbollah targeted Israeli troop positions in response to the increase in attacks. Now, under the terms of the Memorandum of Understanding, the U.S., Iran, and their allies are required to stop military operations on all fronts, and that includes Lebanon. But Israel says it is not party to this deal. Technical talks between the U.S. and Iran that were due to get underway in Switzerland have been postponed, and it is not clear exactly when they might resume. Now, since the agreement was signed, Iran has announced that any vessels transiting through the Strait of Hormuz will not be charged for the next 60 days. Ships are required to request permission from Iran's port authority. The agreement also covers the nuclear issue. Iran has agreed not to develop nuclear weapons. All right, let's get to our correspondents. Mohammed Val is in Tehran, and our chief U.S. correspondent, Alan Fisher, is at the White House for us. But first, let's go over to Heidi Pett, who is live for us in Tyre, in southern Lebanon. So, Heidi, are there any signs that this new ceasefire on top of the old ceasefire is actually holding this time?
3: As night falls here in southern Lebanon, there is a sort of cautious calm and quiet. There haven't been any fresh reports of Israeli airstrikes or Hezbollah operations for at least an hour now, but that is not to say that the ceasefire immediately went into any kind of effect. In fact, in the first hour after that ceasefire took effect at 4 p.m. local time, which is about 4 hours

0: hours ago now, there were 13 Israeli airstrikes and artillery shelling as well from the Israelis, multiple locations. Most of them were concentrated around the city of Nabatea, where the Israelis have been seeking to advance to high ground around that city, particularly the Ali al-Taha Hill. And that is where those Israeli troops were killed overnight Thursday into Friday. Hezbollah said that it launched an ambush and managed to destroy a number of Israeli tanks as well. And what that did is it sparked this incredibly violent Israeli response. They say that they hit more than 150 Hezbollah targets across Lebanon today, including strikes as far north as the Bekaa Valley on what they described as command centers. But what they also hit were residential buildings. And that means that the civilian death toll here in Lebanon has once again been devastating. Whole families were killed in their homes at dawn due to Israeli airstrikes. And another family was killed in their car as they were fleeing those Israeli airstrikes that were raining down on their village.
1: Heidi, what is Hezbollah saying about this? They obviously have not been party to prior ceasefires, but what are they saying about this one? Heidi, do you hear me? Do we have you? All right, looks like we've lost.
0: I can, sorry.
1: Okay, go ahead, Heidi, please.
0: There. So I was speaking to somebody from Hezbollah in the last couple of hours, actually, and asked them specifically this question about, you know, what does this ceasefire mean and is Hezbollah going to abide by it? And the official spokesperson for the group said, if the Israelis abide by it, then we will abide by it. However, we reserve what he described as the right to respond to violations like what happened today. And so we're still seeing this measured tone of defiance saying, okay, yes, at the moment we will abide by it, but they're on notice. And this is what we've seen with previous iterations of ceasefires that are supposed to have been implemented here in southern Lebanon. Hezbollah eventually reaches a point after a number of Israeli ceasefire violations where they once again begin operations. And then that creates an opportunity for the Israelis to say that Hezbollah has violated the ceasefire and we go back to a state of hostilities in which Lebanese civilians are also killed, as we have seen over the course of today, 47 people killed and 97 injured.
1: All right, Al Jazeera's Heidi Pett for us there in Tyre in southern Lebanon. Heidi, thank you. All right, our chief U.S. correspondent, Alan Fisher, joins us now from the North Lawn of the White House. So, Alan, what do we know exactly about how this ceasefire came about between the Israelis and Hezbollah?
2: Well, certainly it's been suggested to me that overnight there were conversations between the United States and the Israelis in particular. There's deep concern, obviously, that the fighting in southern Lebanon could derail Donald Trump's plans. He himself has described the fighting there as a pinprick, and it's much more important for Israel to look at the bigger picture, which he believes is getting a deal with the Iranians. And he understands that every time there is a flare-up in southern Lebanon, then it pushes the possibility of a deal further away. So it's clear that the United States is watching the situation in the area very closely. They are concerned that it could undermine what Donald Trump is going to do. And of course, we've heard from Donald Trump be very critical of Benjamin Netanyahu and other Israeli leaders over the last several days because of the ongoing military operations there.
1: All right, Alan, can you just sum up for us where we are in terms of American representatives going to Switzerland, not going to Switzerland? I know the vice president had some comments about it yesterday. What did he say? Where are we on that?
2: And of course, we're going to be watching for Donald Trump, who should be leaving the Oval Office just in the next few minutes. His intention is to travel to Camp David for the weekend. He himself sent out a note saying that they are not desperate for a conversation. They will just play out the 60 days if they have to. And Iran will not get not even 10 cents. And that's been a recurring theme from the United States, that the Iranians have to meet certain targets, certain benchmarks before the financial benefits of this peace deal kick in for them, a point reiterated by J.D. Vance. And so we're watching to find out when he may well travel. Now, everything was set for him to leave on Thursday night. The media had been summoned to Joint Base Andrews. Air Force Two had been fueled up. The only thing that missing was the vice president himself. The official statement says this was all about logistics. And you remember that when J.D. Vance spoke to the media on Thursday. He suggested it was difficult getting out of Iran. But it seems that the problem was that the Iranians had expressed their concern about what was going on in southern Lebanon and decided not to attend the talks. That left J.D. Vance effectively heading to Switzerland and facing no one on the other side of the table. The United States says it's monitoring the situation. It's ready to move at a moment's notice. But the reality is the clock is now ticking. We're 2 days into what is an artificial 60-day deadline. That, of course, can be mutually extended if both sides agree. But there is a great deal of concern that the longer this goes on, the harder it will be to get talks underway. Certainly, the United States wants them. Donald Trump said in his Truth Social in the last couple of hours that he also wants that Iran wants the talks. So we wait to see what happens over the weekend and whether J.D. Vance will be heading back to Europe.
1: All right, day two, no talks yet. We will be watching. We will be waiting for any movement from the American side. Alan Fisher for us there in D.C. Thank you. Let's bring in Al Jazeera's Mohammed Val, who joins us live from Tehran. So, Mohammed, it seems pretty clear that Iran is not going to talk to anybody until the terms of this MOU are actually implemented. But what is their interpretation of paragraph one? So are they content with a ceasefire in Lebanon, or do they need to see a full Israeli withdrawal?
3: Well, they're talking about both phases, but it seems that they are not looking for the implementation of those two phases at once. And from the very beginning, they've been talking about a comprehensive ceasefire in South Lebanon, across the region, including in South Lebanon, very critical of the continuation of Israeli action and strikes and killing people in South Lebanon. And that has been made clear today by the spokesman of the foreign ministry, as well as the deputy foreign minister himself, Saeed Khatib Zadeh, who just talked a while ago to Al Jazeera about this, saying that the U.S. has to force Israel to implement the ceasefire term before anything else can happen. And this is one of 5 points that he mentioned, reiterated, to be implemented, including the comprehensive ceasefire and the other procedures related to the Strait of Hormuz that understandably has been set in motion, but also Articles 10 and 11 in the Memorandum of Understanding, which have to do with the unfreezing of assets and also a mechanism for the lifting of sanctions on Iran. So Iran has these priorities, these 5 points. It wants to see some signs of implementation on the part of Americans. Something has to start. And the most important point, of course, is the ceasefire in Lebanon.
1: All right, that's Al Jazeera's Mohammed Val live for us in Tehran. Mohammed, thank you. Well, Qatar's prime minister has met Switzerland's foreign minister to affirm the Gulf states' backing for talks between the U.S. and Iran. The pair met at Bürgenstock, where, as we've been reporting, the discussions were due to begin. Sheikh Mohammed bin Abdulrahman Al Thani says Qatar supports negotiations that lead to sustainable solutions through peaceful means. Qatar has played a major mediation role since the U.S.-Iran war began. All right, let's discuss more with our guest. Joining me here is Mohammed Saloum. He's an assistant professor of international politics and security at the Doha Institute for Graduate Studies. Also with me is Abdullah Bandar El Attaibi, an assistant professor in international affairs at Qatar University. Gentlemen, thank you so much for being here. Professor Mohammed, the Iranians have said pretty clearly now, I think, that they're not talking to anybody until the terms of the memorandum of understanding are actually implemented. So how long do you think that we're going to be waiting here?
4: I think both sides are saying the same thing. The U.S. is saying that some of the funds that the Iranians are expecting from the, the initial terms are not coming until Iran is complying with that. What I see is a pre-negotiations, if you like, rhetoric. After all, both sides agreed to come to the negotiation table and that they would come to Geneva somehow if the Israelis would stop bombing and their military operations in Lebanon. And I could see that happening. With last night, Israel's attack on Lebanon with over 150 targets hit, I see Israel might take a pause under pressure from the U.S., under pressure from the region as well. They don't want to continue with this war for forever. At least they could have a pause, and also under political pressure from inside Israel. So I could see this happening, and I could see also both parties going to the negotiations. But what we are at now is the first days, if you like. of the beginning of the negotiations, and each side is trying to stand firm at what they are demanding.
1: Professor Abdullah, what is your interpretation of paragraph one of this MOU? Obviously, it talks about the need for each side and their allies to cease fire in Lebanon, but it also says they must ensure that, quote, the territorial integrity and sovereignty of Lebanon. So in your mind, does that mean Israel has to cease fire or they have to withdraw completely here?
5: Well, that's a good question, Scott. I mean, it's at the end of the day, this is a memorandum of understanding.

0: behavior, basically by testing the red line, by keep doing some attacks here and there while having the deal in place. And this is something I don't think the Iranians are actually liking. And this is what the deputy foreign minister of Iran just stated a few minutes ago, that they are not actually liking what they're seeing in Lebanon, but still, they are not pulling out. So the deal, the MOU, is basically suffering, but still holding up. And this is give us a positive aspect that both parties want to keep going with the discussions. They don't want to go for a war, and that's an extended war that would lead to major risks, major losses to each of them. So they want to keep, or they want to start to keep the discussions. But the problem is now it's a moment for trust. It's a moment to show that the U.S. camp and the Iranian camp, can the Iran controls Hezbollah? And can the U.S. control Israel in southern Lebanon? So far, what we have seen, Israel is still attacking. Therefore, this is, could raise the questions about the trustworthiness of the U.S. in the discussions.
1: Okay, so I want to ask you guys about the U.S.-Israeli relationship. And yesterday, the Vice President, J.D. Vance, gave a press conference, and in it, he was asked about criticism coming from Israeli cabinet ministers toward the United States, toward President Trump in particular. And he said, basically, that there is no head of state on earth right now that has sympathy for the state of Israel at this point in time. And then he said this. Watch.
2: Over the last 3 months, 2/3 of the defensive weapons that have protected your homeland have been built by American hands and paid for by American tax dollars. The problem for Israel is not Donald J. Trump. And anybody in Israel who thinks their biggest problem is the President of the United States needs to wake up and smell the reality of the situation that country is in.
1: Professor Mohandad, when is the last time you heard the Vice President of the United States talk that way toward Israel? I mean, is this the mark of a new kind of relationship between the U.S. and the Israelis?
3: I don't think so. What I think is the U.S. pressure on Israel to stop attacking Lebanon. Also, they're sending messages to Iran saying that we are standing in the middle this time around. We're holding the stick from the middle, and we could have a deal if the Iranians make a step forward. But I don't see the United States going against Israel. They're, you know, they're partners in this war. They have been always. And, you know, Israel has a lot of influence inside the United States. I don't see that happening. What I see is a Trump administration more assertive against Israel, trying to rein it, trying to control it, especially in Lebanon. And let's not forget, you know, we're talking about comprehensive ceasefire with Iran, not with Lebanon. It's the Iranians who are imposing, trying to include and impose Lebanon as part of the deal. And that is going to be negotiated all the time, because what the Israelis are doing, they are attacking Lebanon in response to what they claim to be attacks coming from Hezbollah. And Hezbollah is not hiding that. So there is an active, if you like, scene, military scene, on the borders between Lebanon and Israel. And that is a separate one to the war that has already occurred between the United States, Israel on one side, and Iran. So the comprehensive ceasefire holds as we speak now, and it is there. So this, I think this is where the U.S. rhetoric would come in, and they would impose a pause on the war with the on the borders with between Lebanon and Israel.
1: Professor Abdullah, you heard the vice president say there, anybody in Israel who thinks their biggest problem is the president of the United States needs to wake up and smell the reality of the situation that country is in. Finish that sentence for me. What is the reality that Israel is in right now?
0: I mean, that's exactly, Scott, that sums it up, basically. It's not state-to-state relation. I think it's more of a personal thing. Trump's, if you look at the psychology of Trump, he doesn't like people who criticize him. He doesn't like people who are not following his word, basically. And now he wants to get away with that Iran situation and get into more discussions, and he likes it. He signed it in France, and he seems like to be holding that deal against Obama's deal. So basically going around with Trump's deal. Therefore, I don't think he likes what Bibi's doing in southern Lebanon by sabotaging all the American aspirations of having a bigger deal for President Trump. So I don't think this has to do with U.S.-Israel. It has to do more of personal dynamics between the two guys. And this is something maybe will have reflections on state relations during President Trump's term.
1: Gentlemen, we appreciate the analysis from both of you. Mohamed Saloum from the Doha Institute for Graduate Studies and Abdullah Bender Al-Attaibi with Qatar University. Thank you both once again. All right, still ahead.

0: here on Al Jazeera. The European Union says the bloc will not lift sanctions on Iran until a formal nuclear agreement is reached.
1: Frank assessments.
2: The Board of Peace was not put in place to bring peace to the world, to liberate the Palestinian people. None of those things exist in all the literature that was put forward about the Board of Peace.
1: Informed opinions.
0: Don't you think that North Korea has proven that if you do have nuclear weapons, that the United States won't mess with you?
3: Absolutely. We see that demonstrated in North Korea and negatively in the case of Libya with Gaddafi, who was ousted after abandoning his nuclear program.
1: Inside story on Al Jazeera.
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5: These drone incursions can no longer be seen as isolated incidents.
4: With the latest global news and insightful documentaries, Al Jazeera's teams across the world bring you closer to the heart of the story.
6: President Trump's return to the White House has unleashed one of the most sweeping immigration crackdowns in modern U.S. history.
7: We kind of had like everything planned out already here. That just kind of got erased.
6: From courthouse arrests to deportations without due process, Fault Lines investigates the controversial tactics of violating people's rights in the land of the free.
8: There's going to be residual effects from all of this for decades.
6: Crackdown on Al Jazeera.

0: watching Al Jazeera, a reminder of our top stories this hour. Israel and Hezbollah have reportedly agreed to a ceasefire. But since then, significant Israeli airstrikes targeting cities across southern Lebanon have taken place. At least 47 people have been killed in the last 24 hours alone. Now, under the terms of the Memorandum of Understanding, the U.S., Iran, and their allies are required to stop military operations on all fronts, including Lebanon. Technical talks between the U.S. and Iran and Switzerland have now been postponed. Since the agreement was signed, Iran has announced that any vessels transiting through the Strait of Hormuz will not be charged for the next 60 days. Ships are required to request permission from Iran's port authority. The European Union's top diplomat says the bloc is not ready to lift its sanctions on Iran. The bloc currently has measures in place on more than 700 Iranian individuals and entities.
1: We have clear conditions in place. We have different sanctions on Iran. I mean, those that are related to nuclear, of course, if the conditions allow, if there is a nuclear deal, then I think the member states will discuss this. Then there are also sanctions on human rights violations. And we see the human rights situation is actually more severe than it has ever been. And then we also have sanctions on the freedom of navigation or hindering the freedom of navigation. So once the conditions allow, of course, we also, member states will discuss whether the lifting of sanctions is in place, but we are not there yet.
0: All right, to the UK now, where Labour politician Andy Burnham has won a crucial by-election, paving the way for a potential bid to unseat Prime Minister Keir Starmer. Burnham secured 55% of the vote in the Makerfield by-election, defeating Reform UK by a margin of more than 9,000 votes. Frances Reid has more.
2: 24,927.
3: An extraordinary election like no other in the UK. Voters being asked to elect a Labour Party MP in order to try to get rid of an increasingly unpopular sitting Labour Prime Minister. The stakes were enormous, but it was a gamble Andy Burnham won with a thumping victory.
4: Everyone can feel that the country isn't where it should be. Tonight could be the turning point.
3: By leaving his role as Mayor of Manchester and becoming an MP, his unrivalled popularity in this part of England could now see him trigger a leadership contest for the keys to number 10 Downing Street. In the constituency of Makerfield, this wasn't just about the fate of two rival parties, but the very trajectory of the UK. All in the hands of around 76,000 voters, just 0.15% of the population. This decision will now likely have implications for the whole country. Never have so few had so much influence on so many.
5: It affects us massively, but you don't always get your chance to put your view across. I think it's meant that people are actually going to listen to you, but you think like your voice is going to be heard.
3: It's on ordinary housing estates like this one in Worsley, Mains, on the outskirts of Wigan, where opinions had been split. Some felt that Labour, typically the party of the working class, had abandoned them, with right-wing Reform UK making huge gains in recent local elections. Those at the mosque on the estate say they now hope there will be unity.
6: We've experienced quite a lot of racism in the past and quite a lot of discrimination, and the likes of Andy, who has done a fantastic job in Greater Manchester. We expect him to sort of continue that good work in Westminster and basically try to bring the communities together.
3: Andy Burnham has said that places in this part of England aren't a career stepping stone for him, but rather the inspiration to lead.
7: And it's what's next that's really interesting, because many people thought it was going to be close between Andy Burnham and the candidate for Reform UK, but it wasn't. He won by a much bigger margin than his wildest hopes, and that will be a decisive factor in the inevitable challenge that's to come.
3: So this path he started in a relatively small part of England could next see a turbulent and divisive national leadership contest against Prime Minister Keir Starmer, which could ultimately shape the political direction of the UK for years to come. Frances Reid, Al Jazeera, Ashton in Makerfield.
0: The Democratic Republic of Congo says 232 people have died so far as a result of the recent Ebola outbreak. It also reported 896 confirmed cases. African Union member states have pledged nearly $1 billion to respond to the emergency in both the eastern DRC and in Uganda. Health officials in the region have warned the outbreak is yet to reach its peak. Well, Colombia's presidential runoff on Sunday is dividing indigenous communities in the southwest. The government of outgoing leftist president Gustavo Petro has been credited with bringing unprecedented opportunities to the region. Alessandro Rampietti reports from the Cauca region.
2: For years, the women of this indigenous association sold raw coffee beans. Today, they roast, package, and market their own brand. They say government support helped make that possible. One reason why most here backed left-wing candidate Iván Cepeda in the first round of the presidential election.
8: This is the first time we've been given visibility as women and the opportunity to start businesses, learn new skills, receive training, and recognize that we are more than mothers expected to stay at home caring for our children.
2: Iván Cepeda and his running mate, Aida Quilque, who could become the country's first indigenous vice president, won more than 70% of the vote in this region. In some communities, their support topped 90%. Outgoing President Gustavo Petro's government has expanded support for indigenous governance, education and healthcare more than any previous administration.
8: We are finally starting to see the results. In my community alone, we now have three professionals. After so many years, we have our own doctor and dentist, which is a remarkable milestone for our community.
2: But some left-wing supporters now fear front-runner Abelardo de las Preyas' victory in the runoff. The far-right lawyer has pledged to reverse many of Petro's policies and adopt a tougher security strategy in conflict-ridden areas like this one.
9: For decades, communities here have lived through guerrilla warfare, drug trafficking, and state neglect. Now many voters say the left has finally gave them a voice, recognizing years of struggle.
2: But locals say a return to full-scale conflict would put at risk the community tourism projects and environmental initiatives they have worked to build.
10: The prospect of fracking is a source of concern for communities across the country. Colombia's remarkable natural heritage must be safeguarded for future generations. Encouragingly, we are now seeing farmers and indigenous people collaborating, replacing the land disputes that once divided us.
2: For many here, this election is about protecting gains they say took decades to achieve. Now they're watching closely to see whether Colombia stays the course or chooses a very different path. Alessandro Rampietti, Al Jazeera, INSA.
0: Well, five-time world champions Brazil take on Haiti a little later, looking for their first win of the tournament. Brazil fans have taken over Philadelphia ahead of that match. Their side drew 1-1 with Morocco in their opener, with coach Carlo Ancelotti apologizing for his team's performance in the match. The Italian says he is expecting a response from his side.
11: It's a privilege to be here as the national team's coach. I have the experience to handle the pressure. The result of the game against Morocco wasn't good. It leaves me a bit critical of the team, but we have to offer positive, constructive criticism because it was the first game. And as they say, you don't win the World Cup in the first game. We have to go out and find the solution.
0: All right, our coverage of the agreement between the U.S. and Iran continues right after Inside Story. We'll see you very soon.
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13: I'm Varsha Gandikota Nalutla. 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
12: Unilateral sanctions imposed by the U.S. and the European Union have killed 38 million people in the Global South. This is the defining element of warfare in the modern world economy.
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15: Fury from Israeli ministers over the agreement U.S. President Donald Trump has signed with Iran, and a sharp rebuke in response from his vice president, J.D. Vance. So what are the implications for Israel and its Prime Minister Benjamin Netanyahu? This is Inside Story.

0: Hello and welcome to the programme. I'm Per Nyberg. The Iran war has caused shockwaves globally, but the agreement to end the conflict, signed by the US and Iranian presidents, has stunned Israel's political establishment. Prime Minister Benjamin Netanyahu has not joined far-right ministers in openly criticizing the memorandum of understanding. But with a general election set for later on this year, the agreement is putting intense pressure on him. Just months after joining the US to wage war against Iran, Israel's relations with Washington are also under significant strain. So, how is the US-Iran agreement being seen in Israel? And what difficulties does it pose for Netanyahu? We'll speak to our guests shortly. First, though, this report from Nargis Mobalaghi.
1: After decades of political attacks on Iran, Israeli Prime Minister Benjamin Netanyahu finally achieved his goal of all-out war, attacking the country with the US in February. But while there at the start, he was not at the table in negotiations to end the conflict. The US agreement reached with Iran has rocked Israeli politics. Netanyahu's far-right ministers have reacted fiercely. Itamar Ben-Gvir says the agreement doesn't bind Israel and it's not a partner to the memorandum. Bezalel Smotrich calling it bad for Israel and bad for the entire world.
2: All right.
1: Those attacks on Trump from Israeli politicians and Netanyahu allies in the media received a rare rebuke from the top of the U.S. administration.
2: Donald J. Trump is the only head of state in the entire world who is sympathetic to the nation of Israel at this moment in time. And he happens to be the head of state of the world's superpower. If I was in the cabinet of the Israeli government, I might not be attacking the only powerful ally that I have anywhere left in the entire world.
1: The Iran war could have profound effects on Israel's security posture and for Netanyahu's future. He's the longest-serving prime minister in Israel's history, with a career that spans the last three decades. Netanyahu is standing trial on corruption charges, including bribery, fraud and breach of trust, cases that have been delayed multiple times due to the Iran war and Israel's genocide in Gaza. Israel must hold elections by October 27th, with polls suggesting Netanyahu could lose power. His opponents will hope the US-Iran agreement will prove his downfall, his unpopularity reflected by some on the streets of Tel Aviv.
3: I really think it's bad, bad, bad. Like, I feel like it's a shame for the process if this is where we ended up.
4: I'm very disappointed in what happened because it's like, of course, it's putting USA first before Israel. It just sucks for us.
5: I think this is a bad agreement for Israel. Because we didn't achieve our goals.
1: Trump has demanded a Lebanon ceasefire must be enacted, and Iran says it's a prerequisite for talks. Netanyahu is faced with a stark political dilemma, with an election months away. Continue the war in Lebanon and defy US President Donald Trump, or end the conflict and face the fury of right-wing allies and others back home. Nargis Mobalaghi, Al Jazeera for Inside Story.
0: Now let's bring in our guests. In Tel Aviv, we have Gideon Levy, a columnist at Haaretz newspaper. Also in West Jerusalem, Mitchell Barak, founder of Kivon Research, Strategy and Communications, and a former aide to Israeli Prime Minister Benjamin Netanyahu. And also in Tel Aviv, we're joined by Merav Sunshine, a senior Israel analyst at the International Crisis Group. Thank you to all three for joining us here on Inside Story. Mitchell, Israel was of course, not a part of these negotiations. It hasn't signed the paper either, but it certainly affects Israel on many fronts. You've personally worked closely with Benjamin Netanyahu. How do you think he reacted when he saw the full text of that memorandum of understanding between the U.S. and Iran?
6: Well, I haven't worked for him in 30 years, and I worked for him when he was a deputy prime minister, but I probably imagine he slammed his fist on the table when he saw it or when he heard about it. I mean, the problem is that, you know, he thought he was going in this war with a very strong ally together with clear goals. And it very much looks like we're signatories to an agreement that the U.S. has made with the Islamic Republic with Iran without our consent. And it's a binding agreement which says what the allies of the United States in this war will do. And I think there's also a number of Gulf countries that were also kind of are being forced here, and their interests are not being taken into account, as well as the Lebanese people. So, you know, I'm sure there's a tremendous amount of disappointment, but for Netanyahu, real concern with security, both with the capability of the Iranians still intact, their desire to achieve nuclear weapons, and the Hezbollah sitting right on our border. We have some real problems here.
0: If Netanyahu indeed did slam his fist on the table, you couldn't really tell from that press conference on Monday night when he talked about this deal. He said that this war has actually prevented the annihilation of Israel and that Iran will never have a nuclear weapon as long as he is the prime minister. Merav, do you think that this agreement accomplishes what Netanyahu actually set out to do with this war?
7: Well, of course not. This isn't really an agreement. This is more of a ceasefire extension and an opening of the Strait of Hormuz, which Trump realized is going to paralyze the global economy if he doesn't do something about it. I mean, I think what we have is a situation in which the U.S. thought that Israel could get a win in this war, similar to what happened in June 2025 when it was short and somewhat victorious, and now it's realized that it's lost the war. I mean, this deal, this MOU, the ceasefire, whatever it is, it reflects the fact that Israel hasn't reached its goals, that the use of military force, neither in Iran nor in Lebanon, has been able to achieve security for Israel, neither for the region. The Gulf states are certainly not happy with what has happened in the war. So this is basically just a reflection of the fact that Israel has gone too far and Trump has gone too far, and he at least has realized that, whereas Netanyahu, I think, is still trying to see how he can maneuver.
0: Gideon, you hear these comments from your two panelists, the other two panelists here on the program. They're talking about how this deal does not actually do what Netanyahu wanted. Some analysts have described it as a catastrophic deal, some people in Israel. Is that what this is, a catastrophic deal? Or does it provide some kind of deeper insight, a reality check for Netanyahu and his multi-front war?
8: It's catastrophic to those megalomaniac Israelis who believe that Israel can change regimes all over the world, that Israel can bomb everywhere at any time, that Israel has the right to violate the sovereignty of any country. For them, it is a catastrophe because they have to face reality all of a sudden. And I really think that this agreement can be also a great opportunity to reconnect with reality. I really hope that Israelis will once and for all draw the lesson, namely that with military force, as well equipped we are, as technologically developed we are, this is not the solution for any problem, for every problem. There are certain issues which cannot be addressed only by power, only by military force, only by bombardments. Unfortunately, in the recent years, Israel speaks only in this language and totally ignores any alternative. Maybe now, after this fiasco, and no doubt it is a fiasco, maybe this fiasco will turn into an opportunity in which Israel will look at the reality, realize that there are limits for using its military force, there are limits for its megalomaniac plans to change the whole Middle East and to change regimes like you change socks, and get back to the reality that we are quite a small country, totally depending on the United States like never before, and we should behave according to those conditions. And this might bring us to a new mindset.
0: Mitchell, do you agree with that reality check that you're hearing from Gideon?
6: Well, it's always good to get a reality check. I appreciate his optimism in such circumstances, and we've gotten a, sort of a rebuke or a lesson from the vice president. I think Israelis, you know, have, to a certain extent, not realized that the U.S. is really, you know, helping support Israel for many, many years. And, you know, we owe a great deal of debt to the United States governments, all of them, and presidents, and the people of the United States. So I do think it could be an opportunity, especially now with the election coming up, that Israelis will recalibrate and think that, you know, there should be a certain level of diplomacy that can do something. And it's not just military might, which was shown here to have its limitations, but we were all schooled in economic threats, where the Islamic Republic of Iran closed down the Straits of Hormuz and strangled the world and strangled oil prices and food, you know, and food production and shipping everywhere. And they were able to economically, a country like that, threaten the world. And that has lessons and ramifications for many, many other countries. And the way we have to consider, you know, all of our options going into battles in the future. So that is certainly relevant. And, you know, diplomacy and these kinds of things should be more on the table. I think one of the problems, though, is the agreement did put everything into the United Nations Security Council. That's not a place that we particularly care for and has been even fair to us over the years, meaning the eventual agreement, according to what it says, is going to, you know, a UN Security Council resolution. That's really strange that President Trump, you know, would kind of do that when he's been fighting the United Nations, you know, since he's been in office. So we'll have to wait and see.
0: Mirov, you said that Israel has gone too far and that Netanyahu has not actually achieved what he set out to do. But Donald Trump calls this deal a wall stopping Iran from actually getting a nuclear weapon. Do you disagree with that?
7: I mean, Trump says a lot of things, and I wouldn't take stock into most of what he says. I don't think that he's a coherent person, necessarily. He can market something as a victory when it's a defeat, vice versa. He can, on the same day, you know, undermine Netanyahu and his image, and at the same time give Netanyahu tons of weapons and power. So I wouldn't really put much stock into what Trump is saying. I think it's more important what he's doing, and he clearly realized that he made a mistake in joining Netanyahu or in leading this war with Netanyahu in this specific case. So that's really the reality here. I think the bigger question is, what is Netanyahu going to do about it? Because he put all of his eggs in the Trump basket, not just with Iran, but with his domestic political situation. I mean, he has marketed himself as Trump's best friend, and now the situation looks quite different. And the future of U.S.-Israel relations, I think, is also in question. I don't want to over-dramatize this, but other than U.S. public opinion shifting dramatically in the last couple of years, you have a U.S. administration that is the most pro-Israel you could ever imagine, and now looks very, very angry and resentful with Israel. The question is Trump going to put all of that leverage into what we are seeing now in Lebanon and put a real stop to what's happening there? And I also have to add that if Israel thinks that it's projecting power by remaining in Lebanon, and its defense minister just minutes ago saying again that soldiers will remain in southern Lebanon and this what they call the security barrier, when those soldiers are sitting ducks for Hezbollah attacks and then using those Hezbollah attacks to continue to attack further in Lebanon and undermine whatever Iran-U.S. ceasefire they're trying to sustain, that's not a projection of power. That's a projection of weakness. You don't remain and endanger soldiers for absolutely no reason, as far as I can tell. So that, to me, is a real question for Netanyahu and a real dilemma.
0: Let's stick to the this relationship between the U.S. and Israel for now. Gideon, how extraordinary is it that Israel was actually left out of these negotiations when, in fact, this is an agreement that highly affects what's going on in Israel in terms of Iran's proxies, for example?
8: It's very extraordinary. It's almost unprecedented. But in the same time, it shouldn't surprise anybody, because you have the feeling that the current administration, including Donald Trump, had it enough with Israel. They had enough with Israel, which gets all the support, all the supply, all the aid, and one time after the other is annoying, reacting in a very, very negative way to all the American potential threat. Again and again, Israel thinks that it can go on with its own path while totally ignoring the American interest. So it was very clear that this moment will come in which one president or the other will ask himself the most obvious question: why do we do this? Why do we spend so much taxpayers' money on Israel when Israel Israel doesn't even listen to our advices and doesn't even coordinate our interests with their interests. The United States calls for the two-state solution now for decades. The United States is against the settlement project for decades, and Israel just ignores it. So there is a moment in which one president, it was Donald Trump, unfortunately much too late, who says enough is enough.
0: Gideon, what do you mean by that, enough is enough?
8: As I said, there are certain conditions for getting all this aid. There are certain behaviors which are unaccepted. You know, when the entire cabinet of Israel and all the aides and echoes of Netanyahu in the media are calling Witkoff and Kushner as Jew boys and talking about the American president, which is the last friend of Israel in the United States, as in all kinds of adjectives, which really unheard of. What do you think, that the Americans will accept it? I was quite shocked for decades how former administrations accepted it, how the Barack Obama's administration, who really, his heart was in the right place, and he gave Israel more military aid than any other American president. Why so? Why in an unconditioned way? And then Joe Biden, who went through all the humiliations by Netanyahu and still continued to support Israel. And for Donald Trump, enough is enough, which means we have to rethink about our relationship, because something is very sick in those relationships. And something is very unhealthy and calls for change. And I think the change will be seen very, very soon.
0: I'm sure all three of you heard the U.S. Vice President J.D. Vance speaking about the critics in Israel who were critical of this deal, where he basically voiced his dislike about that. Let's take a listen to what J.D. Vance had to say.
2: Is that over the last 3 months, two-thirds of the defensive weapons that have protected your homeland have been built by American hands and paid for by American tax dollars. The problem for Israel is not Donald J. Trump. And anybody in Israel who thinks their biggest problem is the President of the United States needs to wake up and smell the reality of the situation.
0: Merev, was it a mistake on behalf of Netanyahu to put so much personal prestige on this personal relationship with Donald Trump?
7: I mean, it seems that way, but we'll have to wait and see what actually takes place. I mean, we're seeing rhetoric coming out of the U.S. administration that we've never heard before. I mean, what J.D. Vance just said would be unheard of, and a Democratic president would never say such things publicly. So we're really kind of in uncharted territory. I think it is important, though, to keep in mind that while the U.S. has supported and provided immunity and impunity to Israel over decades, and Trump specifically recognized Israel's annexation of Jerusalem, of the Golan Heights. He turned settlements into a non-issue. I mean, formally, he did things that no other president would have ever done. But at the same time, the U.S. has interests in the region. It's not a peace-loving nation, necessarily. It has interests that Israel has served for. Right? It has bases also in Israel. And Israel uses a lot of U.S. military aid to buy back weapons from the U.S. So it's not all just the U.S. giving charity to Israel. There are obviously still strategic interests that are shared here. But I think, obviously, in this current moment in time, those interests are in conflict. And Trump, unlike any other president, is willing to, for example, negotiate with Hamas, negotiate with the Islamic Republic. He's doing things that no other president has done. And he's also making Israel look a lot smaller than it feels. And so that is a reality check, as Gideon was talking about. And so we'll have to wait and see what actually happens on the ground. I mean, the U.S. just said that there's a ceasefire in Lebanon, and I still see that there's shooting happening between the sides. So, you know, if the U.S. talks a big talk, it also needs to follow that up with real action that limits Israel's capabilities.
0: Mitchell, you know that Netanyahu has been talking so much about this threat from Iran throughout his career, the nuclear threat. And if we look at the details of this MOU, it now talks about how Iran is able to maintain the status quo of its nuclear program pending a final deal. Also in paragraph 8, it talks about how They're now going to discuss Iran's nuclear needs based on a satisfactory framework being agreed upon. It almost seems like this is allowing Iran to maintain its current program, and it also validates Iran's rights to have some kind of nuclear program going forward. Is this a shift, do you think, from the U.S. perspective in terms of what they are willing to agree on Iran's nuclear assets and capabilities?
6: Well, it definitely looks like a shift as to what President Trump was talking about a few weeks ago, a few months ago. It's an amazing shift, you know, and it's a massive shift, and it's one that really is problematic for Israelis and many in the region. And many of our, you know, Gulf neighbors have been under attack, too. There's a real problem with this agreement. But for Netanyahu politically, meaning he has been working up to this moment his entire career, and he was getting over the debacle and the failure of the October 7th Simchat Torah massacre in 2023, and it was just about to, you know, telling people he's remaking the Middle East, the Islamic resistance, Hamas, is finished, Hezbollah, the Party of God, terror organization, is finished, and we're now going to destroy Iran, and there may even be regime change, but there'll be no nuclear weapons. Well, it's kind of slipped out of his hands now, and as he's facing the next election, you know, he would have had the choice of possibly being reelected easily, or even retiring on a high and saying, I've completed everything that I've done the last three decades. And now he's really at probably the lowest point politically, because he's even lost, you know, the support of the president of the United States and that friendship that he's selling everyone. But I think part of the problem happened a while ago. You know, we've let the President Trump talk about meddling in the Israeli justice system by mentioning again and again and again that the president of Israel, Herzog, should grant Netanyahu a pardon. And no one really in the Likud or on the right or even the prime minister himself says, hey, we are an independent country. Don't meddle in our affairs. And that was kind of like a forerunner of, if he thinks he can meddle in our internal judicial affairs and get people accused of crimes off because it serves the national interest, then there's no stopping him with anything else. And Gideon, we made that mistake.
0: At the time of the recording of this program, there has been a ceasefire just agreed between Israel and Hezbollah. And we also talked just now about how Iran appears to be having some sort of concession in this deal to possibly have a nuclear program going forward. Talk to me about Netanyahu's political considerations at this point. We're only a few months away now from this election. How is he going to ride out this storm?
8: Not sure he's capable. I mean, in the past, he proved that he is a magician when it comes to elections. But I think all his tricks will not work this time. And I'm quite confident that he will not be the next

0: Prime Minister of Israel. Again, enough is enough in terms of he survived the 7th of October catastrophe, which no other statesman would have survived in any other country. He survived it, but now comes the second fiasco, and this was one fiasco too much. I don't see any way that he will be able to create the next government. And until now, there is not one serious poll which shows it in a different way. The only question is, how big will the majority of the other camp? Who will lead the other camp? But I'm quite confident that Netanyahu's way gets to its end. And it's about time to do so.
1: Merav, Donald Trump has tried very hard to paint this as a win for the world, with oil prices going down, the stock market is up, oil flowing again, Iran promising not to buy or develop a nuclear weapon. Don't you think that this could also be seen as a win for the people of Israel?
2: I don't think that they see it that way. No, they've been in war now for almost 3 years. Obviously, Israel has done horrible things to its neighboring countries in Gaza. Israelis don't seem to care too much about that, but they feel that they are not anywhere closer to security than they were before October 7th. Obviously, they've degraded the capabilities of Hezbollah, of Hamas, and to an extent, Iran. But all of those fronts are open. And I think Gideon talks about Netanyahu probably not winning, but this goes much deeper than just Netanyahu. He obviously is a huge problem, and, countries should have other leaders. So he clearly, needs to make room for someone else. But this goes deeper to Israeli society, to the fact that people here have served in this army and done these things, and they have sat in shelters for 40 days at a time this time around. And what did they get out of it? They got the opening of the Strait of Hormuz. We have to wait and see what else happens. But for now, I think Israelis feel very, very no personal sense of security. Certainly Palestinian citizens of Israel don't feel that. Certainly Palestinians in the occupied West Bank and Gaza are much worse off and under constant aggression. But in terms of the Jewish Israeli public, they may not like Netanyahu. They may be upset with him about other issues that have nothing to do with security. But they have not, I think, fully realized the limits of military force. And they need a vision, and they need a leader who can provide an alternative. And unfortunately, they still don't have that. So it's something that we'll have to wait and see. It goes much, much deeper than just Netanyahu.
1: I'd like to say thank you to all three of you for joining us on Inside Story today. Merav Sunshine, a senior Israel analyst at the International Crisis Group. Also, thank you to Gideon Levy, a columnist at Haaretz newspaper. And also Mitchell Barak, founder of Kivon Research, Strategy and Communications. Thank you to all three of you. And thank you, too, for watching. 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For now, that's it from me, Per Nyberg, and the whole team here in Doha. Al Jazeera's coverage continues in just a moment. Stay with us.

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5: Despite the widespread destruction and the deaths, there is also defiance. Hezbollah was not destroyed and people return home.
3: From the heart of the story.
6: Israel wants to maintain freedom to attack and invade anywhere in the region, an agenda that clashes with Trump's efforts to end the war.
7: To prevent migrants reaching its shores, the EU is financing Tunisia to control its borders.
8: More than 100 million euros of EU funding.
7: Arrivals from Tunisia have fallen by 80%, but at what cost? People in Power investigates the brutal tactics used.
9: But without us, it will be even worse.
7: And meets those caught in the crossfire of a

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1: 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And I'll ask Maximilian Krah, MP for Germany's far-right AfD, if his party's rhetoric on immigration, Islam, German identity poses a threat to liberal democracy. 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

0: You are watching Al Jazeera's extensive and continuing coverage of diplomatic efforts between the United States and Iran aimed at reaching a final peace deal that would end a war that has rattled the Middle East and sent shockwaves through the global economy. What you're seeing right now, a mountaintop, the central Swiss mountains. This is the resort of Bürgenstock, the venue that has been chosen to host face-to-face talks between the U.S. and Iran that are meant to include the mediators, Pakistan and Qatar. Those talks right now, everything up in the air. I'm Cyril Vanier, reporting from Lake Lucerne in central Switzerland, and we're going to be bringing you everything you need to know. Two things we're watching. The diplomatic efforts around these talks. They were supposed to happen on Friday. That hasn't happened, but it doesn't mean they won't happen. For the moment, they are delayed. So we're watching all the diplomatic moves from Tehran to Washington. We're also watching what's happening in southern Lebanon, because that is relevant to the direct negotiations between the U.S. and Iran. Remember that paragraph one of their current agreement says that there shouldn't be any fighting between their allies, and that means Israel and Hezbollah. So we're watching what's happening in southern Lebanon. At least 40 people have been killed in the last 24 hours in Israeli intensive Israeli military strike. This comes after Hezbollah ambushed Israeli soldiers. We'll be covering all of that with our correspondents. We're live across the region. Heidi Pett is in Tyre in southern Lebanon. Alan Fisher, our chief U.S. correspondent, is at the White House. Noor Odeh is in Ramallah in the occupied West Bank. And Mohammed Val will be bringing us all the news from the Iranian capital, Tehran. However, I first start with Al Jazeera's diplomatic editor, James Bayes. James, I'd like you to pull back the curtain a little bit for viewers. On an hour-by-hour basis, things have been changing. I mean, things relative to these talks. We thought that right now we'd be seeing direct face-to-face talks between the Iranians and the Americans, and every hour the story changes.
1: Yeah, there has certainly been a little bit of a wrinkle in all of this, and as you say, things move very fast. In fact, I've been covering the diplomacy on Iran for more than two decades, and this is often how it happens. One step forward, another step forward, three steps back, another step forward. It made me think today we were standing here in the bright sunshine here by the lake, and then within moments the skies changed. That's a little bit how it is with this diplomacy. Donald Trump was basking in the glory of what he thought was his great deal, his great memorandum of understanding at the G7, and then when it was signed later in the evening in Versailles. And here we've had a little bit of a problem. The dark clouds came for a moment, and I think the problem, we don't know, we know that the US were prepared to come, so it must be Iran, and we think the main problem is Lebanon. You'll be talking about that a little bit later in the programme, but the fact is Lebanon is supposed to be covered by this memorandum of understanding, and it's been breached. Now, perhaps beginning, like we have now, the blue skies are beginning to come through again, because perhaps that ceasefire, I say perhaps because the ceasefire clearly isn't clean at this stage, but ceasefires often aren't clean. Another important note, we thought everyone had cleared out and that this event that was going to take place at the Bürgenstock resort was not going to happen, but I can tell you now the Prime Minister and Foreign Minister of Qatar has met his Swiss Foreign Minister counterpart at the mountain resort last couple of hours ago. There are people still there. There's still the possibility this could be back on.
0: So the Qatari Prime Minister

0: Mystery is here. We understand that White House advance teams are here. There are banners up around that hotel that are, you know, announcing these talks. This is in preparation, and Switzerland says they're ready to go and ready to host these talks at any moment. But for the moment, the main players, the key players, the heavyweights, they're not here. James Bays, we'll come back to you a little later. But first, we're going to find out what's happening in southern Lebanon. Heidi Pett is in Tyre. Heidi, what's the latest there?
1: So as night has fallen here in southern Lebanon, there has been a cautious calm, a cautious quiet. Now, that follows the announcement of this ceasefire between Israel and Hezbollah, which was supposed to take effect at 4 p.m. local time, so about 5 hours ago. Instead, what happened in the first hour after that ceasefire was supposed to take effect, there were at least 13 Israeli airstrikes, many of them concentrated around the city of Nabatea, which has been the focus of intensive Israeli ground activity in recent days. And that is where those four Israeli soldiers were killed. Hezbollah says that they ambushed them, that they were able to take out a number of Israeli tanks. And what that sparked was a wave of very, very violent Israeli airstrikes across southern Lebanon and extending as far north as the Bekaa Valley over the course of today. They started before dawn on Friday. And the Ministry of Public Health here says that 47 people were killed since midnight, 97 of them injured. Now, Israel says that what it was hitting was more than 150 Hezbollah targets across the country. But many of the targets that they hit were residential houses. And so we have seen whole families killed. There was an entire family killed in their home before dawn while they were sleeping. There was another family killed while they were actually fleeing their village in the face of these strikes. Their car was passing a building that was targeted by an airstrike, and this entire family was killed. So there is a large number, once again, of women and children among the dead. Now, after the ceasefire was supposed to be implemented, we saw continued Israeli airstrikes. Those have now quietened down. We've had reports in the last couple of minutes about some persistent artillery shelling, but there is a sense of cautious, very cautious quiet here because people here in Lebanon have really learned not to trust a ceasefire until it really takes hold. And it's not entirely clear yet whether this one will.
0: And Heidi, one of the things you mentioned is something that Donald Trump has actually criticized Israel for repeatedly in the last few days. The U.S. president has said publicly and openly that he believes Israel is killing too many people in southern Lebanon, specifically too many people who are not Hezbollah. The U.S. president has explained, I'm paraphrasing here, but when Hezbollah strikes Israel, they're going to level a building sometimes in Beirut, sometimes somewhere else, and they'll kill many people who are not Hezbollah, which is exactly what has happened once again today and is something that Donald Trump has told Israel repeatedly not to do. Heidi, we're getting media reports of a phone call between the U.S. Secretary of State, Marco Rubio, and the Lebanese president, Mr. Aoun. Is that confirmed?
1: Yes, it is. So that's happened in the last couple of hours. And there's been quite a lot of extensive contact between the Americans and the Lebanese government and the Lebanese president's office over the last couple of months. And the context here is that despite this ceasefire that has, you know, that's supposed to be implemented between Israel and Hezbollah, which has been enforced, we could probably say, by Iran and their pressuring of the Americans to include a ceasefire here in Lebanon as part of the memorandum of understanding between those two countries. There is also a separate track of negotiations that the Lebanese state has been trying to maintain with Israel. Now, they say that the reason for that is that it is about maintaining Lebanese sovereignty, that no other country, that no other group should speak on behalf of the Lebanese state. And so this is another round of these talks between Lebanese and Israeli representatives, which will be happening in Washington starting next week from the 23rd to the 25th of June. So this was another kind of preparatory call for that. You know, what we know about what was discussed is, again, this affirmation of Lebanese sovereignty, affirming that they wanted to see a ceasefire. And the president thanked the U.S. for their support in trying to bring that about.
0: Now, Heidi Pett reporting from Tyre in southern Lebanon. Thank you very much, Heidi. Noor Odeh is in Ramallah in the occupied West Bank. Noor, I understand there's been a call. This is reported by NBC Let me source this. This is reported by NBC that there's been a call between the U.S. President Donald Trump and someone in Israel, unclear if that might be the Israeli Prime Minister himself, Benjamin Netanyahu. What do you know?
2: Well, we don't have specific news about a phone call from the U.S. president to the Israeli prime minister. There were reports that Secretary of State Marco Rubio would be calling Netanyahu to speak about Lebanon. That still might be happening. All the programs, all the discussions right now in Israel, Cyril, are about the U.S., where the U.S. stands, what is the sentiment, how bad is the damage in the U.S.-Israeli relationship. There is a lot of anger that is being directed freely at the U.S. president, and that is quite unprecedented. But at the moment, the Israeli prime minister has domestic issues on his mind. 58% of Israelis believe he should pull out of elections. That's how much trouble he's in, because all the promises he made, Cyril, on Iran, on Lebanon, on changing the region, on reigning over the Middle East, none of those have materialized. And the expectation now is, on top of this ceasefire, the U.S. might compel Israel to, at the very least, scale back the presence of its occupying forces in southern Lebanon.
0: Noor, what is Israel currently saying about its military operations in Lebanon? We did say that in the last 24 hours, at least 40 people have been killed by Israeli military raids in the southern part of Lebanon. What is Israel saying about this?
2: Well, the Israeli prime minister only shared two things this Friday. One, a statement about ordering up to 150 airstrikes, and another of a video of those airstrikes. Israel says it's not part of the memorandum of understanding. It will not withdraw from a fifth of Lebanon it now occupies and considers a buffer zone. And the ambassador of Israel to the United States just repeated that sentiment on a statement in a statement on X. The Israeli army also published a map showing that yellow line demarking that buffer zone, Cyril, has already expanded, not shrunk. And the Israeli army is basically caught up in all of this political turmoil. And the spokesperson of that army had to address those concerns. Take a listen.
3: Everything related to agreements that fall under the political realm is a matter for the political realm. We will continue to operate according to our instructions. As long as we have not received different instructions, we will continue to operate according to the directives that the Chief of Staff has given the forces on the ground.
2: Finally, given all of that that's happening, Cyril, I have to say that a lot of the reporting also focuses on friends of Israel, specifically in the United States, who are advising the Israeli prime minister and his cabinet to tone it down because they cannot afford to upset, to lose the support of this U.S. president. And that is something novel in the relations between the two countries.
0: Al Jazeera's Noor Oday reporting live from Ramallah in the occupied West Bank. Thank you very much. Let's go to the White House. Al Jazeera's chief U.S. correspondent Alan Fisher is there. Alan, what can you tell us about U.S. diplomatic efforts right this moment? I mean, we know the U.S. Secretary of State has called the Lebanese president, and there is this report out there that Donald Trump has also put a phone call through to Israel.
4: Something's going on. Donald Trump should have left the Oval Office, left the White House an hour ago. He's been in the Oval Office for at least the last hour. There are reports that J.D. Vance was seen in the building. You can hear the noise of a motorcade as well, which suggests that may well actually be true. Donald Trump is just about to leave. He's going to be heading out. You can hear, well, I can hear the motorbikes revving up just outside the White House. to escort him to Joint Base Andrews. He isn't helicoptering out as he would normally because the stage is still big, built for the big UFC fight here at the weekend. Donald Trump did speak to the Israelis. He's confirmed that. He told them that he wanted to see a ceasefire. I was telling you earlier that my reporting was that there had been conversations between the United States side and also the Israelis. Donald Trump didn't confirm whether or not he spoke to Benjamin Netanyahu, but he did say that sometimes you've got Bibi just has to calm down and use your head, which certainly fits in with the pattern of how he's been addressing the Israeli Prime Minister and is concerned that the fighting in southern Lebanon could derail his peace

0: including, as you say, the call between Rubio and President Aoun in Lebanon. It shows that America is trying to get these things back on track because, of course, we expected J.D. Vance in Switzerland overnight to be sitting across the table from the Iranians this morning.
1: Yeah, and Alan, earlier this week, the U.S. president signed a memorandum of understanding with the Iranians, and it was signed by his opposite number on the other side, the Iranian president, Masoud Pezeshkian. That was all supposed to usher in a new phase of direct negotiations between the U.S. and Iran, face-to-face negotiations. They were supposed to be happening right there, as you know, where I am in central Switzerland. We were expecting, as you just said, J.D. Vance here. He's not here. Where are we right now in this diplomatic effort between the U.S. and Iran?
0: Of course, as James pointed out earlier, a lot of this stuff goes on behind the scenes and we can't see. It's a bit like the Wizard of Oz. We're never quite able to glimpse behind the curtain until it's almost the end. And so it appears that there are being a lot of diplomatic levers being pushed over the last few hours. Certainly, J.D. Vance was preparing to head to Switzerland. The plane was fueled up, the press had been gathered, and then suddenly they decided it wasn't going to happen. They said it was about logistics. J.D. Vance earlier on Thursday said it was difficult for the Iranians to get out of Iran. It's not entirely clear how that would actually play out, but it's clear that there wasn't going to be someone on the other side of the table. And of course, the US doesn't want to be in the position where the vice president is sitting around kicking his heels. And so there is a determination to move this process forward. You can tell that by the calls we've seen over the last few hours. The US doesn't want this derailed. And of course, the important thing in the back of their mind is the ticking clock. We're now 2 days into the 60 days. Mutually extended if they agree, but 2 days into the 60, and they want to get a deal done soon.
1: Al Jazeera's Alan Fisher reporting from the White House. Alan, thank you very much. Going now to the Iranian capital, Tehran, our correspondent Mohammed Val is there. Mohammed, the Iranian deputy foreign minister spoke to Al Jazeera a little earlier today. What did he say?
2: Well, he basically said that there are preparations for an important negotiation with the Americans, but there must be a step-by-step process in this regard. 5 points have to be implemented, and those have been clarified earlier by the spokesman of the foreign ministry, saying that a comprehensive ceasefire, that's the first article in the memorandum of understanding. And aside from the what's going on in the Strait of Hormuz, which is understandably the most smoothly going part of that agreement now, for now, he also mentioned Articles 10 and 11, which have to do with the process of lifting the sanctions eventually, and also the unfreezing of Iranian assets. He said that as per the memorandum of understanding, these 5 points have to be to get moving. I mean, the implementation of those points has to get moving from the very outset, and that the Iranians are actually monitoring the American behavior in this regard. And there is a lot at the same time of criticism, both by the spokesperson of the foreign ministry and by the deputy foreign minister regarding Lebanon and the Israeli actions there, saying that the U.S. has to implement the terms of the agreement and has to prevent Prime Minister Benjamin Netanyahu from thwarting the efforts towards peace and stability. That is a hint there at the fact that the Prime Minister of Israel is doing what he can to derail this process, and that it is the responsibility of the Americans to prevent him from doing that. Lots of statements there, and the Iranians are talking about step by step. They are monitoring, and they want the Americans to start first and do what and to prove that they are serious about these negotiations.
1: Mohammed, what you're reporting is so important. I think it's being underreported at the moment, and our viewers need to understand this. So I want to go over some of this again. The Iranians are saying, and they have told Al Jazeera this, they're saying that they want the current memorandum of understanding that's been signed by them and by Donald Trump, they want that document to be implemented before they do what we're all expecting, which is face-to-face talks with the Americans on a final deal. So if we go down your list that you just reported of what Iran wants to see happen, and all of this, by the way, is in the current agreement. This is what the Americans

0: and the Iranians have agreed to do. And Iran is saying, well, go ahead and do it, essentially. So some of those things are actually happening already. End the U.S. naval blockade. That's paragraph 4 of the MOU. That is, well, it's not ended, but it's been lifted. It's been paused or suspended. Paragraph 5, the maritime traffic through the Strait of Hormuz should restart. It is restarting, so that's happening. The export of Iranian oil, that has actually, I don't know if it's fully happening, but it is at least in part happening and has been happening since, well, for a good while now, since a few weeks into the war, when the U.S. waived some sanctions they had on the sale of Iranian oil. So we're left with two sticking points, and that's what I'm hoping you can talk us through, Mohammed, the Lebanon ceasefire and the unfreezing of Iranian assets.
1: Well, there has been more talking today here in Tehran about the ceasefire in Lebanon, but also they did not forget to talk about the unfreezing of sanctions, both particularly the spokesman of the foreign ministry earlier today. He spoke about the implementation of Articles 10 and 11, which include that. The Iranians in this regard are waiting for the Americans to do something, anything, in this respect, like the mechanisms that have been talked about in the Memorandum of Understanding have to be launched and put in motion. Something has to be announced in D.C. We don't know the details about how much of those assets has to be unfrozen, has to be released for the moment. So there is no clarity about that. The modality of this, or the method according to which this is going to be implemented, is not clarified, hasn't been explained to us until now by the Iranians. But the sticking point, the most outstanding problem now today, is Lebanon. They are saying that the Americans have the full responsibility to implement that article, and that means they have to push the Israelis, pressure the Israelis to implement it and to stop their attacks in Lebanon.
0: And Mohammed Val reporting from the Iranian capital, Tehran. Thank you very much for walking us through all of that. Thanks, Mohammed. Bringing in now our guest, who has extensive experience in diplomacy, including crisis diplomacy and mediation. Martin Griffiths is with us on set. So good to see you again. Former Undersecretary General of the UN Humanitarian Affairs Office. You're also the director of Mediation Group International. And as I just pointed out, you have experience, firsthand experience of mediating. For instance, a couple of years ago, you mediated the grain initiative between Ukraine and Russia, two parties that were, still are, at war, did not trust each other, and still you were able to get things done.
2: That's the thing.
0: I'd like your perspective on how you mediate this.
2: I don't think you mediate it by ambiguity or ambition. And my worry, if I could explain that, my worry about the Memorandum of Understanding, it's very ambitious. I mean, ranging from its 60-day limit, or maybe extendable, ranging from its desire to have no war in Lebanon, which we've already seen overturned in the last few days, and so forth. A lack of clarity about whether tolls will be imposed again after the 60 days by Iran. Indeed, they're saying they will. So many things like that doesn't make you confident in the basic structures of a peace agreement. This isn't a peace agreement. I accept that. It's actually a statement of intent, Cyril, I think. And it's a good first step. And I think one must almost ought to be constructive and optimistic about this. But it's left the difficult things for later. And I'm worried about that. And we've seen it this week here in Switzerland, haven't
0: we? But isn't that the point? To get to something, get to an agreement. It's, of course, not a final deal. It's, of course, you know, there are many details, more than details, in fact, that need to be hammered out. But it's something. Isn't that the point?
2: Look, the something here, which is really important and good, is a ceasefire. I mean, ideally, and most importantly, in Lebanon, but also in the Gulf and in Iran and in the Gulf region. People will live instead of dying. Obviously, that's incredibly important anyway, isn't it, in a universal sense. It's also important in terms of changing the culture of war, the logic of war in those various countries. So that's very important. Nobody can diminish that. My experience of ceasefires, and I've done quite a few, is that they fall apart because they've not got the mechanism to support it, they've not got monitoring, and they've not got essentially the will.

0: And Gaza is, of course, the movie here that we've seen before on this. And is remarkably has a lot of, you know, resonances. So yes, it's good, but I don't believe, from my own experience of mediation, that the idea of we'll take the low-hanging fruit and the rest will come because we are actually engaging is as convincing as people think. I don't think it works quite as easily as that.
1: So if you're the lead mediator in this case is Pakistan, and the supporting mediator, let's say, is Qatar, and they're here in Switzerland.
0: Yeah.
1: If you are the mediators right now, what do you do?
0: I'd like to plug the gaps in the language of the MOU. Not to change the MOU. The MOU is a statement of intent. It's a saying, we will do these things. You don't have to change that. It's signed, as you say. And keep it signed in an asset. But what you do is say, how are we going to actually address the nuclear issue in 60 days? How are we going to really be sure that the Straits of Hormuz will be properly opened and untaxed, untullable, you know, if that's the right word, opened over time? How will we imagine this $300 billion reconstruction fund, which, by the way, doesn't even include Lebanon? I mean, it's a very odd arrangement. It's only about Iran. What about the Gulf? Actually, what about Israel, in a way? So I think there's stuff there that needs to be sorted through, not as a long-term negotiation that comes consequentially, but as an initial. If I was the mediators, I'd be saying, what about these obvious questions that the international community are asking us, the public are asking us now? How do we answer that credibly? And if we can answer it credibly, let's do it now.
1: Do personalities matter in this? I mean, on one side of this negotiation, there is a mercurial American president, Donald Trump. He will tweet one thing, do another, or tweet one thing, and then tweet a totally opposite thing. And on the other side of this is an Iranian supreme leader whom we hear from very infrequently. It is hard to read his mind. And the latest statement that he gave was, I was opposed to this deal, but I ended up being convinced that it could be a good idea, so I gave it a green light. Do personalities matter in something like this?
0: Even more in this than I think in most things, actually. I mean, personalities always matter in mediation because it's a matter of persuading the leaders, the key leaders, you've described them, as being willing to change their whole strategy towards not fighting instead of killing. That's a huge, huge responsibility. That's Nobel Prize territory, I think, if you can persuade your base to stop killing. And it's incredibly difficult because your base has said, but we've all died for nothing, you know, and so forth. So, yes, leaders matter, but what really matters is advisors to those leaders who are listened to, who don't have so much skin in the game, who think about it a bit more in terms of time, who actually make sure there are discussions in each capital before statements are made. Very difficult to see that happening now. And finally, in that context, don't mess it about every day. Don't change the nature of money every day. And you know why, Cyril, why that I think is as important as anything else? It is that the people affected by this war, they listen to these statements. They listen to what's happened here in Switzerland. They want hope. We often talked about that. They're not getting it by contradictions and distractions and unpredictability. It's the worst thing for their resilience. And it undermines the natural path that a peace process should have. So you need to change the culture, but you also need these, this is what I think is so interesting, you need these great leaders on all sides, let's, you know, wherever they come from, to take the spirit of risk. They're all risking things, aren't they? And to take the risk for them personally, their politics, their country, and move it to the next step. So that's why the MOU was great. But that's also why the MOU is lacking.
1: Martin Griffiths, you're the former Undersecretary General of the UN Humanitarian Affairs Office. We pointed out your experience in mediation a short while ago, and you came all the way to us here at the foot of the central Swiss mountains where negotiations may yet happen, direct talks, face-to-face talks between the U.S. and Iran, and we appreciate you coming. Thank you very much, Martin Griffiths.
0: Thank you so much, Cyril. Great to be here. Thank you.
1: And since Martin was talking about the content

0: content of the MOU, the Memorandum of Understanding, this preliminary agreement that has been signed by Donald Trump and the Iranian President Masoud Pezeshkian, a reminder of what is in this MOU. The U.S. and regional partners will develop, this is one of the points in the agreement, will develop a $300 billion fund for the reconstruction and economic development of Iran. Also in the agreement, all U.S. sanctions imposed on Iran could be removed. This would be part of a final deal. It is not starting yet. Frozen Iranian money, however, should be released, according to this agreement, should be released starting now. The Strait of Hormuz will reopen to all commercial vessels. That has begun to happen. The U.S. will end its naval blockade on Iranian ports, also underway. And Iran agrees that it will not build, buy, procure nuclear weapons. Both sides have also agreed to dispose of Iran's highly enriched uranium. You would have heard the American President Donald Trump refer to it as the nuclear dust. Well, that could be either handed over to the U.S. or a third party, or at the very least, and that's spelled out in the agreement, it would have to be downblended. Joining us now, Ali Vaiz from Salzburg, director of the Iran Project at the International Crisis Group. Ali, it's also great to have you on the program. Can we start with your assessment of where we are in this negotiation, if we can even call it a negotiation at this point, because the Iranians and the Americans are supposed to meet face to face. It was supposed to happen in Switzerland, and for the moment, it's not happening.
1: It's great to be with you. Look, this memorandum of understanding from an Iranian perspective is a double test for President Trump. It is a test to see if the United States in general, but also President Trump in particular, is willing and able to deliver on sanctions relief, given the sorry and sad history that exists, and it's a bipartisan problem. And second is a test to see if President Trump can rein in Prime Minister Netanyahu, because otherwise, from an Iranian perspective, no deal with the United States is worth the paper that it is written on.
0: So Iran has been pretty clear that they want a number of things to happen. In fact, we went through the list with our correspondent a little earlier in the program. It's five things. Now, of those five things, I think we can agree three are happening, right? Hormuz is being reopened. The commercial traffic is going through. The U.S. naval blockade is being, at least for now, suspended. And Iran is able, at least to some extent, to export some of its oil. So that's what's happening. What is in the agreement that isn't yet happening, you mentioned it, is the ceasefire in southern Lebanon. We've seen fighting today. 40 people have been killed in southern Lebanon, fighting between Israel and Hezbollah. So that's not yet happening. And the unfreezing of Iranian money that is locked in banks and financial institutions around the world. Do you think those two things can happen? And then Iran comes to the negotiating table.
1: Of those two things, I think the Lebanon dimension is more difficult to solve, because at the end of the day, the financial element here is in full control of the United States. And I do believe that there is real interest on the part of President Trump to resolve this crisis and walk away from it. And therefore, I can see that even without making a lot of noise about it, the United States will release some of these frozen assets to Iran. But the problem of Lebanon, of course, depends on the United States using its enormous leverage on Israel to hold Prime Minister Netanyahu back, and that hasn't fully happened yet.
0: All right, so I follow your logic then, and I understand why you're saying that there's really one main sticking point, one thing stopping the Americans and the Iranians from coming to the table for these face-to-face talks. You're saying it's Lebanon. Well, how does that get fixed then? Because Hezbollah and Israel, you know, Hezbollah was created in the early 80s. We're in 2026. Hezbollah and Israel have been fighting on and off for almost half a century.
1: Right. Look, this is not going to get resolved in a fundamental way. What is needed at this stage is a ceasefire. And the ceasefire can happen if President Trump really puts his foot down, and not just by reprimanding Prime Minister Netanyahu, but actually putting pressure by holding back military assistance to Israel. That is the one point of leverage that the last president who used it was President Reagan, but it is definitely something that is available to President Trump. And from what I have seen, I am relatively cautiously optimistic that the president would use this leverage because he really wants to get this deal done and wants to see the Straits open and doesn't want to see relapse into conflict.
0: So Ali Vaez, assuming that happens and guns go silent in southern Lebanon, and that creates enough space for Iran and the U.S. to both come to the negotiating table, then we move on to what is Donald Trump's priority and what is Iran's priority. Iran wants economic sanctions lifted. Donald Trump says, well, that happens if I can guarantee that Iran never has a path to a nuclear weapon, right? That is the core of all of this. Do you think the U.S. can get to that point?
1: Look, when it gets to getting to a final agreement, I'm actually quite cynical. I do believe that it is very difficult and very ambitious to get an agreement in the course of 60 days. There is a long history of very lengthy negotiations to try to resolve the nuclear issue. It's very technical. There's a lot of mistrust. But I do believe that because the 60-day is extendable, probably both sides are going to remain in the MOU land for a period of time, because simply there is no better alternative. The question really is that at some point, would Iran be willing to de-link the question of Lebanon from the continuation of its diplomatic engagement with the United States? It cannot afford to do it now, but 6 months from now, a year from now, it might be a different situation. And again, I don't believe that we can get to a final agreement. There might be room for some additional incremental understandings between the two sides. For instance, restoring the UN inspectors' access to Iran in return for some additional sanctions relief. But to imagine that both sides would be able to resolve everything at once, the $300 billion fund, the nuclear issue, inspections, I think it is a bit far-fetched.
0: Ali, can you tell me more on that? You're saying you do not expect a final agreement. You're expecting incremental agreements, perhaps, but not a final deal. Explain that.
1: Well, look, there is already the experience of the Gaza ceasefire, which never went into phase two. So it is quite possible that this deal also remains at phase one and never goes into phase two. It is, in a way, also a more digestible solution for the United States because Iran is not currently enriching uranium. Its nuclear program is suspended. And if the strait is open, we are back to status quo ante that really doesn't have a lot of urgency for Washington. The situation will have urgency for Iran because it will be in desperate need of economic reprieve. And so it's not necessarily in the medium to long term a sustainable situation. But the Iranians might also conclude, given how difficult it was to even get to a 1.5-page agreement with the Trump administration, and how difficult it is to even implement this MOU, they might also conclude that they might have to wait President Trump out. So I can't imagine a world in which we will remain just at this stage and both sides would wait for another opportunity.
0: Ali Vaez, director of the Iran Project at the International Crisis Group, joining us from Salzburg today. Thank you very much. Great to have you on the program.
1: Thank you.
0: Now, bringing this to our viewers, the diplomatic efforts underway here in Switzerland. Here's some evidence of Qatar's delegation and their involvement. Well, Qatar's Prime Minister Mohammed bin Abdulrahman Al Thani has met Switzerland's foreign minister to affirm the Gulf states' support for talks between the U.S. and Iran. A reminder that Qatar is one of the mediators, along with Pakistan, which has often been described as the lead mediator in these talks between the United States and Iran. So the Qatari delegation here in Switzerland ready in the event of face-to-face talks, which have not been canceled, have been so far delayed. Well, Abdullah Bandar Al-Taibi is an assistant professor in international affairs at Qatar University, and he says that Iranians and the U.S. must pursue long-term solutions through dialogue.

0: what we witnessed in the region is something we haven't seen before. We've seen missiles, projectiles in the GCC skies as a result of this war that the regional countries did not choose to be part of it and did not want to start at the beginning, and they prefer to have dialogue. Now it's the importance to focus more on de-escalation and to keep going with the first meeting between Iran and the U.S. This is quite important at the moment for to build trust between two conflicting parties. But this time is very historic moment for the regional countries and for Pakistan, Qatar, and all regional countries, because now they are the bridge, basically, between the U.S. and Iran, and they could put their interests on the table as well in terms of so many things. The navigation, for example, has been one of the main issues. Also, using the region as a bargaining chip when dealing with the U.S. Therefore, I think trust is something quite important, but what's very, really, really important is to more focus more on the regional stability and to have a regional understanding that the region should not be thrown under the bus like what Iran did by just firing missiles towards regional countries. And this is quite important. Therefore, for trust to be built, it's actually on the Iranian side to show some to be a trustworthy, basically, in their negotiations with the U.S. and also when it comes to negotiations with and talks and dealings with the regional countries in terms of other issues such as the stability, the navigation, and also targeting energy.
1: From the Qatari capital, Doha, you're an assistant professor of international politics and security at the Doha Institute for Graduate Studies. Mohanad, as things stand, what, in your view, is the biggest impediment to these face-to-face talks actually happening here in Switzerland?
2: Well, I think the main impediment that which both sides are facing now is basically the comprehensive ceasefire, something that the Iranian side has been very much insisting on. And what is happening in Lebanon is partly because the Iranians are insisting on keeping Lebanon outside the, if you like, the borders of the war. But also it's a test. The Iranians are trying to watch whether the United States can actually control or rein in of the Israeli side. Because if the American side wouldn't be able to stop Israel attacking Lebanon, who would guarantee that in the future Israel wouldn't attack Iran itself? And the Israeli side did that last June. So I think for the Iranians, it's very important to see how much the U.S. has leverage over Israel in this, in these negotiations, and whether they could guarantee that Israel would abide by the terms of any upcoming, if you like, negotiations or any upcoming agreements.
1: Mohanad, explain to me Iran's role and leverage in this, because I have to tell you that most of our guests have said, well, yes, a ceasefire in southern Lebanon is the main impediment to talks, but that means, in their view, usually, Israel is the main impediment to talks, because Israel is the one that, you know, as soon as there's a ceasefire, they'll bomb southern Lebanon again and they'll fight Hezbollah again, and they refuse to be bound by the terms of the MOU. But you just pointed out, first thing you said was Iran here has a role to play. So explain that.
2: Well, what does that mean? Basically, the Israeli side is claiming that there is fire coming from Lebanon. And so it's both sides' responsibility to make sure that there is no fire coming from Lebanon. But what I said earlier, basically, is that for the Iranians, it's not only that they want to protect the Lebanese side, the Hezbollah, they want to make sure that the United States can control Israel in the future. Because, you know, the scenario is there. The Israelis could actually, at some point in the future, even if there is an agreement between the United States and Iran on issues such as the nuclear file and other things, Israel could attack again Iran. So they want to make sure that Israel would abide by the current agreement, and that they would not attack Lebanon as a test, that they would not do the same thing to Iran. So for both sides, they have to play a role, and also Hezbollah is being accused by the Israeli side that they are attacking Israelis. So would Iran be able to rein in Hezbollah and make sure that Hezbollah would never attack the Israeli side? But I think I agree with other guests that, yes, the problem is the Israeli side so far. But, you know, at the same time that I think it's not only about Lebanon, it's also about Iran itself. And they want to make sure that nobody would attack them in the future, including Israel.
1: And Mohandas Saloom, joining us from Doha this hour. You're Assistant Professor of International Politics and Security at the Doha Institute for Graduate Studies. Professor Saloom, thank you very much for joining us on Al Jazeera. And with that, I turn back to our diplomatic editor, James Bayes. James, at this hour, as the sun sets on Switzerland, where are we in these talks? Is this going to get off the ground?
3: These things always have setbacks, and both sides do not want to go back to war. That's the key point. And I think the Iranian side is taking it slow, using some leverage it has right now after the way President Trump has embraced this deal. They feel that they can push a bit, and get him to push Israel a bit. I think another observation, yes, that may be their main motive, because they want to get the Lebanon issue sorted. But diplomats who worked on this over the years, European diplomats, American diplomats I've spoken to, they always praise the Iranian diplomats. They are masters of their brief. They're very, very good negotiators. But they always like to take it slowly, very, very slowly. Think about it for a bit. Yes, it could be extended, but 60 days. Where will we be at the end of 60 days? Well, by then, Trump's armada will have gone back away from Iran. So the imminent threat of the sort of bombardment that, of course, he can bomb, but the sort of operation that he carried out will have gone. And where will the United States be? 2 and a bit months away from the midterm elections. Political suicide to launch the war again.
1: How does this compare, given that you've covered the most sensitive talks, peace talks, negotiations, mediation of, you know, this century, essentially, the last two decades? How does this compare?
3: This one is moving. Take you back to the Syria peace talks. They never went anywhere at all. They went round and round in circles. The Assad regime managed to stop diplomacy, delay diplomacy at every single stage. This is a process that's going somewhere because both sides do not want to go back to war. Having said that, I heard what Martin Griffiths said and Ali Vyas said earlier on. I do think there's a possibility, what Ali Vyas said is possible, that this memorandum of understanding period will continue, roll on, go nowhere, eventually become a memorandum of misunderstanding.
1: But this is really interesting because, and I had not thought of this until I heard Ali Vyas bring this up, we're so focused on negotiations, face-to-face talks, reaching in a 60-day clock to reach a final agreement. And you're saying you agree with the idea that there may never be a final agreement?
3: I think there could be an agreement. I think both sides
1: could be.
3: There could be an agreement, and there could be a brand new future for Iran and its relations with the United States. But, of course, the United States has to change a fair bit there, too. But there is also another scenario where we have a sort of non-agreement, non-war continuing. Pretty much, I'm afraid, the status quo that we've had for some years now.
1: James Bayes, Al Jazeera's diplomatic editor. Thank you very much. Now, just before we hand back to our Doha global headquarters, a final look at that Swiss mountaintop there, the resort of Bürgenstock. The Swiss are ready to help facilitate talks between the U.S. and Iran. The banners are up. Mediator Qatar is here in Switzerland. They've met the foreign ministry. The Iranians and the Americans are the ones who are not here. They're ones who are expected to meet for face-to-face talks. We're not there yet, but it could still happen. And with that, back to Doha.
4: Hello there, I'm Peter Stemmett, and we're getting ready for another exciting day of World Cup action. We'll look at how the excitement is building up as co-hosts USA look to make it 2 wins from 2. Brazil will also be in action, but will finally get some classic Brazilian skills after their underwhelming opener. And we'll have the goals from what was an eventful Thursday at the finals. So the first match of the evening is about to kick off. It's the host nation, or at least co-hosts, the United States of America. They're in Seattle, where they're taking on Australia. Excitement is building up across the United States among football fans for this one. The US began with a brilliant 4-1 victory over Paraguay, whereas Australia themselves had a very impressive victory in their opening match against Turkey. Speaking of co-hosts, well, Canada's wait for a first World Cup win has ended in emphatic fashion. The co-hosts were 6-0 winners against Qatar, who were the host nation back in 2022, you'll remember. Tough day for the Asian side in Vancouver, who also had two players sent off. Canada's all-time record scorer, Jonathan David, scoring a hat-trick. It's a win that puts his country top of their group and in sight of the knockout rounds. In Group B's other match, Switzerland have joined Canada on 4 points after beating Bosnia and Herzegovina 4-1. All of the goals coming in the final 20 minutes. Johan Manzambi scoring twice. Bosnia's consolation, the pick of the strikes, but Switzerland are now closing in on a place in the round of 32. Canada and Switzerland both in a strong position now, but Qatar will face Bosnia next. Both sides knowing a win gives them a chance of still going through to the knockouts. So we're not far away now from kickoff in Seattle, with the co-hosts, the United States of America, taking on Australia. Excitement building up across the US among football fans for this one. Let's go straight to our correspondent, Paul Rees, who's at a fan zone in Dallas. Paul, the USA looked great in their first match against Paraguay. What's the mood like among the fans heading into this game?
5: Well, Peter, the noise is building up here as well at this popular fan zone where fans from the Texas Rangers baseball team and the Dallas Cowboys American football team come pre and post game. And it's where fans here in Dallas have been coming to watch the other matches around the World Cup when they go to a match at Dallas Stadium. Lots and lots of anticipation here, especially sparked by that United States performance against Paraguay in their first match. Just hearing chants of USA, USA behind me now. Perhaps slightly dampened by the fact that Christian Pulisic won't be available for this game, but he was already out of the second half in that first match against Paraguay. From the fans I've spoken to, I think there's two camps of American fans. They're the ones who are more traditional American sports fans, not that interested in football, soccer, and who are just excited that they got a win in the first match and looking forward to the next one. Then there's the more hardcore US soccer fans who are also excited because I think this is a different American team, a different performance they saw in that match against Paraguay. Incredibly accomplished, incredibly hungry, fantastic finishing, and I think that's really given them a lot of hope as they go into this match when they could, to all intents and purposes, clinch a place in the next round. On the other hand, Australia had a great performance against Turkey as well, so there will be something to fear. Both these teams perhaps looking a bit different at this tournament. If the US win, Mauricio Pochettino, their coach, will certainly be the most popular Argentinian here in Dallas, at least until Messi and his teammates turn up ahead of Argentina's match on Monday.
4: Paul, there are some other matches also going on today. A lot of people will have their eyes on Brazil. They're taking on Haiti. The Brazilians were underwhelming, I think it's fair to say, in their first match against Morocco. But surely they'll be better this time round.
5: You'd think so, and they really have to be against Haiti. You know, Morocco are a great team. Let's not forget they got to the semi-final at Qatar 2022. The bad news, potentially bad news for Brazil, is that Neymar won't be playing in this match. He's been sitting out since late 2023 from the national team. In fact, he's still injured, but they do have a new star filling his shoes, and our correspondent Monica Yanakiev went to his hometown, Vinicius Junior's hometown in Brazil.
6: Gonçalo, a city across the bay from Rio de Janeiro and the birthplace of Vinicius Junior. And this mural here is a tribute to the young boy who used to play football on these streets and who rose to become a world-class star.
7: Whenever he can, Vinicius Junior returns to the poor neighborhood where he grew up. Much of it remains unchanged. So does the small Flamengo football school, where

0: He first learned the game. His old coach is still here, helping prepare a new generation of players who dream of following in his footsteps.
1: I really like his dribbling. I think he's a great player. I want to have a career like his.
0: Vini was just 5 years old when he started playing here. Even after joining Flamengo, he kept coming back to share his trophies and experiences with younger children.
2: It was something he did on his own. Nobody asked him to.
0: Beraldini keeps photos of Vinicius from every stage of his journey, from a boy on this field to a player recognized around the world.
3: But for many people here, Vini Jr. is more than a football star. He's also a powerful voice in the fight against racism.
2: Vini's fight is extremely important, and it's important that it continues. We've already seen some legal changes and some arrests. The hope is that future generations won't have to go through what he's been facing.
0: Today, that fight extends beyond the game. The Vini Jr. Institute has developed an educational app now used in 30 public schools across Brazil, using football to teach subjects like math. The Institute is also working with schools to tackle racism through education. From this small field to the world's biggest stadiums, Vini Jr.'s journey has taken him far from São Gonçalo, but he's still finding ways to give something back. Monica Yanagiev, Al Jazeera, São Gonçalo, Brazil.
4: Paul Reese is still with us. Paul, Brazil-Haiti, we've spoken about that, but the other match taking place in Group C is Scotland versus Morocco. What are you expecting from that one?
5: Yeah, it could be an intriguing one, Peter. Scotland at their first World Cup since 1998. Got a hard-fought victory in their first game, but of course, Haiti, not the best opponents they could face. We're still waiting to see if Morocco can really light up this tournament as they did Qatar 2022. Morocco should be favourites. Should be an intriguing contest, though.
4: Paul Reese in Dallas, thank you very much. Always good to talk to you. Okay, so we are moments away from kickoff in the first match of day 9 of the 2026 FIFA World Cup. It's the co-hosts, USA against Australia. Let's see if Follerin Balogun can help himself to move even closer towards getting the golden boot. Of course, the one and only Lionel Messi. He's on 3 goals along with Canada's Jonathan David. They lead Balogun by 1 goal. Messi will have the chance to add to his tally on Monday when Argentina, the defending world champions, play Australia. Messi helping himself to a hat-trick in Argentina's first match of the tournament against Algeria just a few days ago. Helping himself in the process to join Miroslav Klose on 16 World Cup goals, jointly the most in the history of the tournament by an individual. And that's all your World Cup news for now. The latest news headlines coming up with Scott in just a moment right here on Al Jazeera.
6: The cloud of nuclear war looms ever present.
7: What if this is the beginning of one of those accidental nuclear wars? What if this is the beginning of the end of life as we know it?
6: From the horrors of recent history to the rising current threat, Apocalypse Maybe discovers the impact nuclear weapons have on humanity.
8: Our failure to keep humanity safe is siphoning down to the individual on the street.
6: This is not a drill on Al Jazeera.
9: Elephants are known as gentle giants, but some of our actions over the past decades have made them less than gentle. We cannot talk to them, but we can understand them. Sri Lankans love elephants. We can actually be an example to the whole world of how we can coexist.
10: Making peace, what the elephant knows on Al Jazeera.
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0: Hey there, I'm Scott McLean. This is Al Jazeera live from Doha. Coming up, Israel and Hezbollah have reportedly agreed to a ceasefire after Israeli attacks killed at least 47 people in Lebanon in just the past 24 hours. Technical talks between the U.S. and Iran in Switzerland have been postponed as Israeli attacks continue in Lebanon. UK Labour politician Andy Burnham wins a critical by-election, paving the way for a possible leadership challenge to unseat Prime Minister Keir Starmer. Plus.
1: I'm Alessandro Rampietti in Colombia's Cauca region, where support for the left runs deep. People here say the last 4 years brought long-awaited opportunities, and now fear a victory of the right could reverse them.
0: There have been Israeli airstrikes across southern Lebanon. That is despite reports of a ceasefire between Israel and Hezbollah that came into effect earlier. At least 47 people have been killed in just the past 24 hours alone. There were several strikes and artillery fire in Nabatieh and surrounding areas, including in just the past 2 hours. The terms of the U.S. agreement with Iran state that both countries and their allies are to stop military operations on all fronts, and that includes Lebanon. The U.S. Secretary of State has repeated calls for Iran's ally, Hezbollah, to disarm. Technical talks between the U.S. and Iran that were due to get underway in Switzerland have now been postponed. All right, let's get to our correspondents. Mike Hanna is at the White House for us, but first let's speak to Heidi Pett, who is live in Tyre in southern Lebanon. So, Heidi, what is the situation in Lebanon at this hour? Are there any signs at all that things perhaps are starting to settle down there?
2: The signs that we have is that there has been a cessation in Israeli airstrikes over the last couple of hours, but there's been no let up in artillery shelling. We've had reports over the course of the last hour or so. I apologize, we seem to have had a power cut here in Lebanon. I'm not sure if you can still hear me.
0: We can still hear you, Heidi. Go ahead.
2: But what we have seen, okay, wonderful. I'll keep updating you. The Israeli airstrikes have ceased in the last couple of hours, and that was after a final burst of at least 13 that we counted, which actually happened after the ceasefire was supposed to have taken effect. That was at 4 p.m. local time. Now, this has been a very violent day here in Lebanon, and that is partly as a result of Hezbollah killing four Israeli soldiers as they were attempting to advance up to the Ali Attaha Ridge. They say that they ambushed Israeli soldiers and they were able to take out a number of Israeli tanks, and the response from the Israeli military was very, very severe. They say that they hit what they described as more than 150 Hezbollah targets across Lebanon today, strikes across the south and extending as far north as the Bekaa Valley, where they say they hit command centers. But what we know here on the ground is that a number of the locations that they hit were residential buildings, and we know of at least one case where an entire family was killed before dawn while they were sleeping when their house was hit. Another family was killed as they were attempting to flee their village in the face of those Israeli strikes. They were hit while they were on the road. And the toll here, the official toll from the Ministry of Health, is that 47 people were killed, at least 97 injured, and among them a large number of women and children. So it has been another deadly day here in Lebanon, despite the fact that we've had this ceasefire announced. The question now is whether or not it will hold.
0: Yeah, and all those people killed just a day after, hours really, after the U.S. vice president and the U.S. president had called on Israel to take a softer touch, at the very least, in Lebanon. Heidi, Hezbollah has not been party to prior ceasefires between the Israelis and the Lebanese state, but they are part of this one. So what are they saying about this one, and is their decision to join the ceasefire because of ultimately pressure coming from Tehran?
2: So the official line from Hezbollah, and I was in touch with their spokesperson earlier this evening, is that they will abide by the ceasefire if the Israelis do. But he was very quick to point out, and this was maybe 2 hours after the ceasefire was supposed to have taken effect and we had seen this continued Israeli airstrikes, he said, you know, we reserve the right to respond if Israel continues to violate the ceasefire. So it feels like we're back in this very tense, very sort of cautious period once again. where with Hezbollah, you know, in their statements and also in a speech that was given earlier this evening by the Secretary General, Naim Assem, saying that, you know, they're once again, that they are prepared for a long campaign and demonstrating and affirming this idea of being able to resist Israeli occupation of Lebanon. Now, that, of course, is sort of rebutted with these questions about, well, who actually has the right to do that? Who has the right to decide whether or not Lebanon is at war with Israel? And we had a call between the Lebanese president, Joseph Aoun, and the American Secretary of State, Marco Rubio, as well this evening. And the purpose of that was to reaffirm this idea that, okay, we have this ceasefire at the moment, which has been sort of enforced by Iran with its inclusion in the memorandum of understanding between them and the United States. But there is also this separate track of negotiations that is ongoing between the Lebanese government and the Israelis. They've been engaged in direct talks, and they'll be having another round of those in Washington next week. And the Lebanese president was very, very keen to make clear that this is a matter of Lebanese sovereignty, that no other country, that is Iran, and no other group, that is Hezbollah, should be deciding whether or not Lebanon is at war or negotiating on its behalf.
0: All right, Al Jazeera's Heidi Pett live for us there in Tyre in southern Lebanon. Heidi, keep us posted. Thank you. All right, let's go to our correspondent, Mike Hanna, who's standing by for us at the White House. So, Mike, it seems that the vice president's trip to Switzerland is on hold, at least until they can sort out what's going on in Lebanon. But what are the Americans exactly looking for the Israelis to do? Are they looking for them to just stop bombing or actually start withdrawing from Lebanon?
3: Well, they want the Israelis to meet the terms of that memorandum of understanding, which provides for both, basically to stop all offensive operations and to begin withdrawing from the sovereign territory of Lebanon. Now, that is what the Americans want. They are well aware of the dangers to this fragile agreement between Iran and U.S. with these ongoing Israeli operations. Iran has made very clear that it cares very much about the Lebanese situation, and that was acknowledged by the U.S. when it put in that memorandum of understanding Israeli action in Lebanon. For weeks, President Trump had been saying that Lebanon and the broader U.S.-Iran agreement are separate entities, but now he was very clear, and the Trump administration putting in the memorandum of understanding that there must be an end to Israeli operations in Lebanon, and that is part of the wider agreement, and that is what the U.S. administration wants to preserve.
0: Mike, it's been so remarkable over the last couple of days to hear both the U.S. president and the vice president taking a pretty firm line on Israel. The vice president just last night suggested that Israel would not be wise to attack its last remaining ally, meaning the United States. And I wonder if you can just give us a sense of how unusual it is for the White House to be talking like that toward Israel.
3: It is very unusual for the White House to be speaking in such unison, comments from both the president and the vice president. Now, it is understood that a few weeks ago, President Trump had a very angry exchange with the Israeli prime minister in which he expressed his irritation and anger at the ongoing Israeli operations in Lebanon, in particular, the strikes against Beirut. Now you've had the vice president using the strongest language possible to repudiate Israeli claims that the U.S. is giving in to Iranian demands, saying as well, that pointing out that the U.S. is the only ally of Israel in the world at the moment. And he was very, very strong indeed. Now, the U.S. administrations have generally been pro-Israeli, very strongly in support of Israel. In fact, subsequent presidents have attempted to outdo themselves in expressing their love and support of Israel, President Trump being no real exception. And there is, of course, within the U.S. a very strong Israeli lobby, which has a political impact on the elections that are held here. So for all those reasons, the U.S. presidents have been fulsome in their support of Israel. But in recent days, this has been a

0: totally different tone to what we've heard before, with strong criticism and words from both the president and his deputy.
1: All right, Al Jazeera's Mike Hanna for us, live on the North Lawn of the White House. Mike, thank you. Joining me here in studio is Mohamed Salloum. He is an assistant professor of international politics and security at the Doha Institute for Graduate Studies. Professor, welcome back. First off, this ceasefire between the Israelis and Hezbollah, it is a little bit different than the previous ceasefires we've seen because, of course, Hezbollah was not a party to the previous ones. They were brokered, sort of inexplicably perhaps, between the Lebanese state, which is not a party to the conflict, and Israel. Do you think, given that the fact that Hezbollah is involved, Israel is involved, is this different than the past ones? Is this one likely to hold?
2: Not really, not very much different. But what is different this time is the role of the United States. You can see the rhetoric coming out of the White House that the United States wants to make sure that these negotiations happen. But we are talking about an MOU that has been signed, but we don't have negotiations yet. So if the United States could exercise more pressure on Israel, yes, we could see a proper ceasefire between Israel and Lebanon, and also between Israel and Iran, because what the Iranians are looking at here is not only the ceasefire with Lebanon, but also that they want to make sure that the United States can really pressure Israel to stop any military activities in Lebanon, and in the future, hopefully, that Israel would not, I mean, this is hopefully from the Iranians, that they hope that the Israelis would not attack Iran again. So I think, yes, it could happen, but for a different reason. It's the same thing. The status quo between Israel and Lebanon has not changed unless both parties, Hezbollah and Israel, agree that to that ceasefire. And I don't see that happening yet.
1: And just a quick note for our viewers, we may be hearing from the U.S. President Donald Trump any minute now. If he does speak, we'll go to it. But in the meantime, I wonder about prior to this ceasefire being arranged or agreed to, reportedly, you had Israeli strikes on Lebanon, a lot of them, 47 people reportedly killed. And I just wonder, given the fact that the vice president and the president has spoken so clearly and so directly toward Israel, taking such a firm line to say, look, this is what you need to do, I wonder what those strikes say about Israel's attitude at this point.
2: Well, it says also that the Israelis do not care much about the U.S. And what is the evidence to that is the number of targets, over 150 targets in one day, in one night. That tells quite a bit. But at the same time, I think the Israelis would have to listen to the U.S. for a pause, for a short term, until they find somehow an agreement between Israel and Lebanon. Let's not forget that there is another track of negotiations between the Lebanese government and the Israelis, and supposedly there are meetings coming up in the near future. So this, in combination with the MOU, in combination with the pressure coming from the United States, I think we could have some kind of a longer, a more permanent ceasefire. And also the Hezbollah is saying that we will not stop attacking Israel if Israeli forces stay in Lebanon. So they would need some kind of withdrawal behind the yellow line imposed by Israel. So there is much more complications to the ceasefire than is being announced.
1: Yeah, on that, you've heard our colleague, my colleague Heidi Pett there in Tyre in southern Lebanon saying she spoke to the Hezbollah spokesperson saying, look, at least for the moment, if they don't fire at us, we're not going to fire at them. And I wonder if you think that the Iranians are doing their job in sort of reining in Hezbollah and getting them to stop firing in southern Lebanon as well.
2: I think that they would have to do that. And it's in Hezbollah's interest anyway, because Hezbollah does not have the capacity to keep attacking at this point, and they want to help their Iranian partners, you know, go ahead with the negotiations. So I could see that the Iranians, it's in their interest to push Hezbollah, to pressure Hezbollah to a ceasefire. But at the same time, the side that is attacking is Israel. And they want to achieve as many targets or hit as many targets as possible. And they do not want to withdraw behind the yellow line. What I'm trying to say here earlier about, you know, that Hezbollah could be the one attacking if this goes longer. So if the negotiations drag on and it's expected to, you know, it's expected that it's drag on because of the complexity of the technical sides of things, I think at some point Hezbollah would demand, it's either they would resume attacks or they would demand that the Israeli forces withdraw. And

0: This is, you know, how the Iranians are explaining or understanding Article 1 of the MOU, the integrity of the Lebanese state.
1: Yeah, so many variables here to work through. We appreciate the analysis. Mohamed Salloum from the Doha Institute of Graduate Studies. Professor, thank you. Well, Qatar's Prime Minister Mohammed bin Abdulrahman Al Thani has met Switzerland's foreign minister to affirm the Gulf state's support for talks between the U.S.

0: Bandar El-Ataibi is an assistant professor in international affairs at Qatar University. He says the Iranians and the U.S. must pursue long-term solutions through dialogue.
1: What we witness in the region is something we haven't seen before. We've seen missiles, projectiles in the GCC skies as a result of this war that the regional countries did not choose to be part of it and did not want to start at the beginning, and they prefer to have dialogue. Now it's the importance to focus more on de-escalation and to keep going with the first meeting between Iran and the U.S. This is quite important at the moment for to build trust between two conflicting parties. But this time is very historic moment for the regional countries and for Pakistan, Qatar, and all regional countries, because now they are the bridge, basically, between the U.S. and Iran, and they could put their interests on the table as well in terms of so many things. The navigation, for example, has been one of the main issues. Also, using the region as a bargaining chip when dealing with the U.S. Therefore, I think trust is something quite important, but what's very, really, really important is to more focus more on the regional stability and to have a regional understanding that the region should not be thrown under the bus like what Iran did by just firing missiles towards regional countries. And this is quite important. Therefore, for trust to be built, it's actually on the Iranian side to show some to be a trustworthy, basically, in their negotiations with the U.S. and also when it comes to negotiations with and talks and dealings with the regional countries in terms of other issues such as the stability, the navigation, and also targeting energy.
0: All right, still ahead here on Al Jazeera.
2: Brazilian football star Vinicius Júnior started playing here on this field at age 5. I'm Monica Yanakiv, and we'll be following Vini's journey from humble beginnings to global stardom.
3: The latest news.
4: Iranian officials are saying implementation and mutual compliance will determine whether a lasting agreement is actually possible.
3: With detailed coverage.
5: Despite the widespread destruction and the death, there is also defiance. Hezbollah was not destroyed and people return home.
3: From the heart of the story.
6: Israel wants to maintain freedom to attack and invade anywhere in the region, an agenda that clashes with Trump's efforts to end the war.
7: On Counting the Cost, from the rise of BRICS to the growing clout of middle powers, can blocs outside the Group of Seven provide a counterbalance? Is the G7 addressing concerns of the Global South? If not, who can? And who gets to shape the rules of the world economy? Counting the Cost on Al Jazeera.

Watching Al Jazeera, a reminder of our top stories this hour. There have been Israeli airstrikes across southern Lebanon. That is despite reports of a ceasefire between Israel and Hezbollah that came into effect earlier. At least 47 people have been killed in just the past 24 hours. Now, under the terms of the Memorandum of Understanding, the U.S., Iran, and their allies are required to stop military operations on all fronts, including Lebanon. Technical talks between the U.S. and Iran in Switzerland have been postponed. Now, since the agreement was signed, Iran has announced that any vessels transiting through the Strait of Hormuz will not be charged for the next 60 days. Ships are required to request permission from Iran's port authority. Colombia's presidential runoff on Sunday is dividing indigenous communities in the southwest of the country. The government of outgoing leftist president Gustavo Petro has been credited with bringing unprecedented opportunities.

0: opportunities to the region. Now, many fear a new government led by the far right could jeopardize the progress they've achieved. Alessandro Rampietti reports from the Cauca region.
1: For years, the women of this indigenous association sold raw coffee beans. Today, they roast, package, and market their own brand. They say government support helped make that possible. One reason why most here backed left-wing candidate Ivan Cepeda in the first round of the presidential election.
2: This is the first time we've been given visibility as women and the opportunity to start businesses, learn new skills, receive training, and recognize that we are more than mothers, expected to stay at home caring for our children.
1: Ivan Cepeda and his running mate, Aida Quilque, who could become the country's first indigenous vice president, won more than 70% of the vote in this region. In some communities, their support topped 90%. Outgoing President Gustavo Petro's government has expanded support for indigenous governance, education and healthcare more than any previous administration.
2: We are finally starting to see the results. In my community alone, we now have three professionals. After so many years, we have our own doctor and dentist, which is a remarkable milestone for our community.
1: But some left-wing supporters now fear front-runner Abelardo de las Preyas' victory in the runoff. The far-right lawyer has pledged to reverse many of Petro's policies and adopt a tougher security strategy in conflict-ridden areas like this one.
3: For decades, communities here have lived through guerrilla warfare, drug trafficking, and state neglect. Now many voters say the left has finally gave them a voice, recognizing years of struggle.
1: But locals say a return to full-scale conflict would put at risk the community tourism projects and environmental initiatives they have worked to build.
4: The prospect of fracking is a source of concern for communities across the country. Colombia's remarkable natural heritage must be safeguarded for future generations. Encouragingly, we are now seeing farmers and indigenous people collaborating, replacing the land disputes that once divided us.
1: For many here, this election is about protecting gains they say took decades to achieve. Now they're watching closely to see whether Colombia stays the course or chooses a very different path. Alessandro Rampietti, Al Jazeera, Insa.
0: Two passenger trains have collided in an area north of London, prompting a major emergency response there. Pictures from the scene appear to show the aftermath, with one train running into the other near the city of Bedford. Reports at this point suggest there have been multiple casualties following that collision. All right, let's get the latest now from Camille Nedelec, who joins us now live from London. So, Camille, I know it's early, but what more do we know at this point?
5: Local ambulance services are describing this as a major incident after those two trains collided just less than 100 kilometres north of London. And that includes air ambulance services, police and fire brigade. And police have been urging people to avoid the area and not to travel there. And that's after they'd got requests from loved ones for updates, fearing that their relatives might have been on those affected trains. And police are saying, please stay put and wait. We will let you know more information when we have it. But what we do know, there has been one eyewitness that posted to his social media platform on BeSky, in which he described having a bloodied leg, feeling the impact in his back and saying that other people are not okay. And he didn't hear a warning or an alarm, just that sudden jolt, that impact. And the result of this incident is also being felt in London. There aren't any Thames Link trains running out of the train station behind me, and that's because it shares a line with the same two company that had that collision. And St Pancras is also not running. But MPs have expressed their concerns, and we are waiting for more information as it comes out.
0: All right, that is Al Jazeera's Camille Nedelec reporting for us from London. Camille, keep us posted. Thank you. All right, I want to bring you more now on our top story. So Iran's deputy foreign minister is calling on the U.S. to implement the Memorandum of Understanding and prevent Israel from thwarting it. So Saeed Kitzadeh spoke exclusively to Al Jazeera, and he said this. Listen.
6: If you are going to have a serious negotiation afterward, everybody and all parties should be abided by terms and conditions of the MOU. It is not

0: meeting for meeting. It is not just, you know, word by word for words. You know, we are going to start a very intensive and also very serious rounds of negotiation after we have signed this MOU. So the reason that we are preparing all the grounds for this serious negotiation is to make sure that what is going to happen in the next few weeks is just, you know, leading to a sort of lasting stability in our region. And this is why that, you know, we have to make sure that all parties are serious and are abided not only by the spirit of this MOU, but also by terms and conditions and words embedded in this MOU.
1: Five-time world champions Brazil go into their Group C match against Haiti later as heavy favorites, looking to get their first win of the tournament. Brazil fans have taken over Philadelphia ahead of that matchup. Their side drew 1-1 with Morocco in their opener, with coach Carlo Ancelotti apologizing for his team's performance in the match. The Italian says he is expecting a response from his side.
2: It's a privilege to be here as the national team's coach. I have the experience to handle the pressure. The result of the game against Morocco wasn't good. It leaves me a bit critical of the team, but we have to offer positive, constructive criticism because it was the first game. And as they say, you don't win the World Cup in the first game. We have to go out and find the solution.
1: Well, Vinicius Jr. is often the solution for Brazil, and he's a player never far from the spotlight. On and off the pitch, the Real Madrid forward has been a leading voice in the fight against racism after facing abuse throughout his career. Monica Yanakiev reports from his hometown of São Gonçalo in Rio de Janeiro.
3: We're here in São Gonçalo, a city across the bay from Rio de Janeiro and the birthplace of Vinicius Jr. And this mural here is a tribute to the young boy who used to play football on these streets and who rose to become a world-class star.
4: Whenever he can, Vinicius Jr. returns to the poor neighborhood where he grew up. Much of it remains unchanged. So does the small Flamengo football school where he first learned the game. His old coach is still here, helping prepare a new generation of players who dream of following in his footsteps.
5: I really like his dribbling. I think he's a great player. I want to have a career like his.
4: Vini was just 5 years old when he started playing here. Even after joining Flamengo, he kept coming back to share his trophies and experiences with younger children.
5: It was something he did on his own. Nobody asked him to.
4: Beraldini keeps photos of Vinicius from every stage of his journey, from a boy on this field to a player recognized around the world.
3: But for many people here, Vini Jr. is more than a football star. He's also a powerful voice in the fight against racism.
5: Vini's fight is extremely important, and it's important that it continues. We've already seen some legal changes and some arrests. The hope is that future generations won't have to go through what he's been facing.
4: Today, that fight extends beyond the game. The Vini Jr. Institute has developed an educational app now used in 30 public schools across Brazil, using football to teach subjects like math. The Institute is also working with schools to tackle racism through education. From this small field to the world's biggest stadiums, Vini Jr.'s journey has taken him far from São Gonçalo, but he's still finding ways to give something back. Monica Yanakiev, Al Jazeera, São Gonçalo, Brazil.
1: All right, our coverage of the reactions to the interim agreement between the U.S. and Iran to end their conflict continues after Catching the Cost. We'll see you back here in just over 30 minutes from now. Don't go away.
6: Head-to-Head returns from Conway Hall in London, where I will be challenging former Pentagon official David DeRoche on whether the war with Iran has been a decisive success or a costly failure. And I'll ask Maximilian Krah, MP for Germany's far-right AfD, if his party's rhetoric on immigration, Islam, German identity poses a threat to liberal democracy. 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

0: Hello, I'm Tom McRae. This is Counting the Cost on Al Jazeera, your look at the world of business and economics. Stepping up efforts to address global debt burdens, G7 leaders aim to ease the strain on developing countries, but they stop short of tackling the fallout from the Iran conflict. Are Global South concerns being heard? If not, what's the alternative? From the rise of BRICS to the growing clout of middle powers, can blocs outside the Group of Seven provide a counterbalance? And who gets to shape the rules of the global economy? For half a century, a handful of wealthy Western democracies wrote the rules of the global economy. But the world order is becoming crowded. The Group of Seven Nations, or G7, remains one of the world's most influential clubs. Yet a challenger has emerged. BRICS has expanded and says it wants a bigger voice for the global south. The bloc speaks for nearly half the world's population and a growing share of global output, energy and raw materials. In the space between the two, a third force is gathering pace, the so-called middle powers, nations too big to ignore and many of them unwilling to pick a side. At this year's summit, G7 leaders pledged support for developing countries, including efforts to address mounting debt burdens. But is that enough? Fintan Monaghan reports.
1: The G7 has wrapped up its summit in France. Its members include some of the world's most advanced economies, accounting for 44% of the world's GDP. But critics point to another number they represent, 9%, the G7's share of the world's population. While members say they work to tackle global problems, many in the developing world have long accused them of only looking out for their own interests.
2: We urge G7 countries to abide by the principles of the market economy and international trade rules, stop using the rules of little cliques to disrupt the international economic and trade order, and work together to uphold the stable development of the world economy.
1: When the G7 first gathered in the 1970s, it represented the biggest economies outside the communist bloc. But today, many of the world's most significant players, including China, India and Russia, are outside the group. The emergence of other powers has led to alternatives to the G7. The G20 was an expansion to the core seven, bringing other major economies to the table. This larger group helped coordinate the global response to major financial crises in 1999 and 2008. But its shortcomings were revealed during the COVID-19 pandemic. Despite a push for a unified strategy, members ended up doing things their own way. While the G20 is an expansion of the G7, BRICS is positioning itself as more of a counterbalance. In its early days, it brought together major emerging economies from each continent: Brazil, Russia, India, China, and South Africa. Since then, it's expanded to include several other countries, including the UAE, Indonesia, and Iran.
3: From a vertical hierarchical model which served the interests of a very small group of countries, the world is transitioning to a more comprehensive multipolar system. The structure of growth is shifting in favor of new centers of development and the countries of the global south.
1: BRICS boasts successes such as setting up its own development bank and promoting alternative global currencies to the US dollar. But while the G7 are all democracies with advanced economies, BRICS members have far less in common. China is growing rapidly, while South Africa's economy is struggling. India works closely with the United States, while China is a US rival. Beyond BRICS and the G20, a host of other forums for international cooperation have emerged. That includes APEC and the Shanghai Cooperation Organization, along with regional groups like ASEAN and Mercosur. The G7's internal divisions and the rise of other centers of global economic power have created space for alternatives. But the real test of all these groupings will be their ability to build consensus and translate aspirational words into concrete action. Vince Monahan, Al Jazeera, for Counting the Cost.
0: While G7 leaders pledge to boost efforts for debt support to poorer nations, they acknowledge that public resources alone are insufficient to meet global development needs. In a joint statement, they said, "We will enhance efforts to address escalating global debt vulnerabilities that threaten economic stability and constrain fiscal space for essential public service interventions." They added, "While traditional development policies have achieved important results, They have, at times, had limited impact in reducing financial dependency on external assistance, strengthening country ownership, and creating pro-growth incentives. Well, for more on all of this, we're going to bring in our guest now. From London is Creon Butler. He is the Director of the Global Economy and Finance Programme at Chatham House and served as the UK's G7 and G20 representative. In Pretoria is Gustavo de Carvalho. He is the head of the African Governance and Diplomacy Programme at the South African Institute of International Affairs. And in Goa, in India, is Shanti D'Souza. She is the founder and president of the Maitreya Institute for Strategic Studies and an international relations specialist. Thank you so much for being here with us on Counting the Costs today. We really do appreciate your time and insight. Creon, if I can begin with you first. You've been inside these rooms at the G7. When leaders say they will enhance efforts on debt, what does that actually mean in the real world?
4: Well, I think in relation to third world debt, it actually means working through bigger groups, particularly the G20, where most of the action on this takes place. And that's partly because a lot of debt to developing countries is from China, which is not a member of the G7, but also from the private sector. And so you actually have to address these questions in that broader grouping. But I think this is one of the areas within the G7 where there is a fair degree of consensus on the approach to be taken. They also do have considerable influence in relation to the multilateral development banks and the IMF, which is another key component in addressing this problem. So I think in this case it means using their influence in that broader group to develop an approach to debt which gives countries the opportunity to grow over time.
0: Mm. Gustavo, Africa carries some of the heaviest debt loads in the world. Do these G7 pledges, do they offer anything genuinely new for the continent? Is it going to make a real difference in the real world there?
5: Thank you. And probably not. I think to a large degree, what we need to see in terms of what the G7 was able to do is to present a certain degree of consensus, but certainly not dealing with some of the more pending issues that we have seen over the last years and decades coming out of the African continent, whether it comes in terms of providing a language within the communique on development finance, but not really any new funding envelope that specifically deals with Africa. And even when we see some of the issues around critical minerals that have been presented and industrialization, it doesn't really talk specifically about how developing countries can actually create better structural economic spaces that it can move beyond just exporting raw materials, importing the finished products, and to a large degree changing the economic landscape of African countries. To a large degree, I think Africa had a seat at the table through Kenya, but it's not really particularly influential in the ways in which the decisions have been presented within the G20, G7 declarations.
0: Shanti, this obviously all comes at a fascinating time for India. From India's point of view, are Global South concerns actually being heard by the G7, or are they simply being acknowledged and then dismissed or forgotten about?
6: Well, I think it's true. I mean, this whole debate about India and its positioning as a major power, or given that it's a middle power, but the fact that if you look at G7 itself, it's transitioning from an aid-giving agency to one which is relying on more mutually beneficial partnerships. And thereby, there is a kind of a consensus in the middle power constituency of having an alternative to what the global order looks like at this point of time. So I think we need to understand, take a long view of what G7 traditionally was in terms of the aid-giving capacity to now relying on more of the private capital. So thereby, the positioning of India as a kind of an outreach partner for the G7 is important.
0: Creon, obviously the G7, the world has changed dramatically since it was first set up. The latest joint statement admits that some of the traditional development policies have had, in quotes, limited impact. Is the G7 actually finally admitting to saying that its own approach hasn't worked?
4: I think there's probably a range of views between the different members. I mean, the key change at the start of 2025 was the US decision essentially to cut back very substantially on its overseas development assistance. I mean, other countries have also cut back. The UK, for example, has switched funding from ODA into defense spending, for example. But I don't think it's driven by the same sort of ideological view as was the case in the US. It's more out of regret than out of a concerted approach. And I think there is a view among many G7 countries that although there is, for a variety of reasons, going to be less public finance in the development space, it's still very important, and it's still very important to deploy it in the best possible way. And that includes in relation to leveraging in private finance. You need elements of public finance in order to do that effectively.
0: Right. I want to highlight something that the Kenyan president, William Ruto, said. He told G7 leaders to support changes to the global financial system. And he argued that Africa's main constraint was not a shortage of capital, but ways to access that.
7: We're going to reject any relationships that are based on extraction of our natural resources, energy resources, human capital. We are instead going to build relationships with partners who are interested in investments in our continent, not extraction. Africa is not a problem to be solved. It is actually a big part of the solution. I also made it absolutely clear that Africa is not a burden for anybody to carry. Africa, instead, is an opportunity that can be harnessed for global progress.
0: Gustavo, I want to bring you in on this. Is that a sentiment that is shared right across Africa at this point?
5: Yes, I think so. And I think what we've seen in the last couple of years is very much a change of narrative around what African countries demand from the relationship with external partners. One of them, and despite seeing over the last couple of years the reduce in terms of development financing into the continent, a lot of the narratives that are coming from here is that we need partners that can support the access to capital, the idea that African countries tend to go into international markets and find their interest rates to be considerably higher than what they're able to do. It shows that imbalance around that. And particularly when it comes to changing the economic structure within the continent. We've seen over the years African countries looking to develop more complementary tools that increase intra-Africa trade and infrastructure interconnectivity within the continent, whether through the African Continental Free Trade Area, whether through the creation of payment systems that can utilize and settle the trade with local currencies. I think that is as much for African countries to look into what types of relationships they want, but also for Western countries, including those represented within the G7, to identify that there is new demands, new spaces, but also new players coming into different environments, offering more favorable conditions. And that, I think, is some of the challenges that G7 countries are yet to be able to deal with, to understand what is their role and what is their place and how to interact within this changing environment.
0: I want to discuss BRICS a little bit further in detail. It's one of the main alternatives to the G7 and claims to represent the voice of the developing world. Let's take a look at how those two groups actually match up. In terms of nominal GDP, the G7 makes up 44% of the global economy, while the 11 BRICS nations are around 28%. But there's more than one way to calculate GDP. Purchasing power parity, or PPP, takes into account differences in the cost of living from country to country. Now, in those terms, we get a very different picture. The G7 is now at 28%, while BRICS overtakes it, clocking in at more than 40%. Shanti, if I can bring you in here on all of this, how big an influence does India actually want to have in going forward and really pushing BRICS at this point in time?
6: Well, I think as you rightly pointed out in the discussion of my previous panelists, I think it's important to understand that G7 has not been really able to fulfill the gaps which have been existing in the global south. And BRICS is definitely...
8: All right, this is the U.S. President Donald Trump just getting ready.

0: great. We're going to have a lot of fun together. But our pilots, designers, and engineers prepared an aircraft that is the largest Air Force One ever built. It flies further and faster than any Air Force One. Those are the giant engines. Those are incredible engines. It's the fastest, flies further. You don't have to stop for fuel every few hours. You maybe will never have to stop for fuel. It's got, they call it unlimited. Well, it's pretty close to unlimited, and which is among the most beautiful aircrafts the Air Force will ever see or operate. You'll never have this opportunity again, and I want to thank everybody involved, including Tamim. But every man and woman here today should be incredibly proud of what we've all achieved, because this is representative of our country. Now, when we land at airports in London and in Germany and different places, nobody tops this one. And that's the way we have to have it for our country. Nobody even comes close. So,
1: all right, you were listening just there to the U.S. President Donald Trump speaking at Joint Base Andrews behind the brand new Air Force One that the U.S. acquired from the Qatari government. Notably, he was talking about the Israeli prime minister. He said they had a great relationship. That was the classic Trump weave, sort of alternating between prepared remarks and off-the-cuff remarks, as we've heard so many times. I want to get to Mike Hanna, our correspondent, who's at the White House for us. Mike, obviously, you've been listening into that. Has anything stood out to you in what the president has said thus far?
2: Well, very little, apart from the hyperbole about his new Air Force One. Interesting, though, was his comments about the Israeli prime minister, given the tenor of the relationship between the U.S. and Israel in recent days, particularly with comments made by the vice president in the past 24 hours, highly critical of Israel for its ongoing operations in Lebanon. But apart from that, President Trump, that was a campaign speech saying of how well everybody's doing, how well the economy's doing, how well his administration is doing, and promising a massive flyover on July the 4th here in Washington, D.C., talking about golf courses, typical President Trump off-the-cuff comments, rambling from subject to subject, but little of substance in the length, in the content of that particular speech.
1: All right, so we got one ear trained on the President Trump speech, just in case he does say anything of note. But while we are listening to that with one ear, Mike, I want to ask you about the vice president. Yesterday, he said that he was planning to go to Switzerland. It was just a matter of when he would go to Switzerland for these talks with Iran. Do we have any idea, any better idea at this point as to whether the vice president is still going and when that might be?
2: Well, the indications are, yes, that the vice president still will be going for those negotiations to begin. Now, what it appears happened in the course of a few hours last night, the vice president was packed up and ready to go. His plane was waiting at Joint Base Andrews. But then it appears the U.S. was receiving words about the deep unhappiness of the Iranians with those ongoing Israeli action in Lebanon. The message was apparently passed that the Iranians would not be going to Geneva while the Israelis continued those operations. Hence, Vice President Vance called off his trip, or perhaps just delayed it. Now that ceasefire reportedly is back in place, we're waiting to see what Israel's actions are the Iranians, and indeed, as is the U.S. administration, because before they've even begun these negotiations, threatened by Israeli operations in Lebanon, and this accounts for the fury of the Trump administration in recent days with Prime Minister Netanyahu for effectively sabotaging this tenuous negotiation process which was about to begin. But what we are hearing is that as soon as the Iranians are satisfied with the Israeli posture in Lebanon, or Israel being out of Lebanon, then they will travel, the vice president will travel, and those negotiations finally will formally begin in Geneva.
1: All right, Al Jazeera's Mike Hanna for us there on the North Lawn of the White House. Mike, I know you'll continue to keep tabs on the president. Please keep us posted on that. All right, well, there have been Israeli airstrikes across southern Lebanon. That is despite reports of a ceasefire between Israel and Hezbollah that came into effect earlier. At least 47 people have been killed in just the past 24 hours. There were several strikes and artillery fire in Nabatieh and surrounding areas, including in just the past couple of hours. The terms of the U.S. agreement with Iran state that both countries and their allies are to stop military operations on all fronts, including Lebanon. The U.S. Secretary of State has repeatedly called for Iran's ally, Hezbollah, to disarm. Technical talks between the U.S. and Iran that were due to get underway in Switzerland have now been postponed. Now, Iran's deputy foreign minister says it's important for the U.S. to show that it is committed to the memorandum of understanding, including preventing Israel from sabotaging it. Saeed Hatibzadeh spoke exclusively to Al Jazeera. Listen.
3: We have to make sure that no spoiler is going to spoil this very momentum in the history of this region and probably in the history of the world, because we are trying to make a lasting stability in this region. Israel has shown, Netanyahu has shown to everybody, the Zionist regime has shown to everybody, that they are capable of spoiling and sabotaging and manipulating any process which may lead into a lasting peace and the lasting stability in this region. We have zillions, actually, of experiences of such incidents happening by Israel. There is a pattern that whenever there is a chance or momentum for peace, you know, Netanyahu and the Israeli regime is actually committing war crimes. You know, they are just attacking other countries, surprise attacks, and these sort of things. So, you know, I'm sure that you understand, everybody understands, that why Iran is asking that United States shows that not only it has the will, but also has the capacity to deliver what it has already signed. So this is the time, once forever, that United States shows that it has the will and capacity to be abided by the deal that they have already started and this MOU that they have already signed.
1: All right, let's go live now to Heidi Pett. She is live for us from Tyre in southern Lebanon. So, Heidi, I know that you've been in touch with Hezbollah today. What are they saying about this ceasefire with the Israelis? And will they abide by it long term if the Israelis are not planning to withdraw from Lebanon?
4: So what they said when I was in contact with them today and asked them about this ceasefire is that they would abide by it as long as the Israelis do, but they made note of the Israeli airstrikes and artillery shelling, which continued after the ceasefire was supposed to have taken effect. And they said, we reserve the right to respond if there are Israeli ceasefire violations like we had seen in the last couple of hours of Friday afternoon. Now, those airstrikes in the last couple of hours do seem to have ceased. The night has been relatively quiet. However, there is still artillery shelling ongoing sporadically, mostly around the area of the city of Nabatea. Now, that's one of the large cities here in southern Lebanon. It has one of the main hospitals that casualties are brought to when there's airstrikes and other incidents here in the south. And there has been intensive Israeli military activity, particularly an attempt to take some of the high ground around that city, concentrating on the Ali Ataha Hill. There was an attempt at that Thursday night into Friday. Now, Hezbollah described that as a violation of the ceasefire. They responded to it. They say that they ambushed Israeli troops who were attempting to take that hill, that high ground, and that resulted in the death of four Israeli soldiers and many others were wounded. We're getting local reports in just in the last half an hour or so, in fact, of Israeli activity concentrating on that hill once again. It's not yet clear exactly what the extent of that is, whether it represents another attempt to take that hill or what that artillery shelling, what the purpose of it is. But that has definitely been a real focus of Israeli activity in the last little while. And so we wait to see whether or not there will be a Hezbollah response.
1: Heidi, it looks obviously quite dark behind you. And I just wonder, I mean, are there a lot of people in Tyre right now? And for the average person who's there, I mean, are most people kind of coming or are they going, figuring that this is going to carry on?
4: People don't really know if they're coming or going. And, you know, the last couple of days I have been speaking to people across the south, traveling the roads of southern Lebanon and talking to people who are displaced in Beirut as well. And the pattern has been that when the memorandum of understanding was first announced with this clause saying that a ceasefire in Lebanon was part of it, a lot of people did start going back to their homes. They came back here to the city of Tyre, which was hit really heavily in the last couple of weeks by Israeli airstrikes. It was also subject to a mass forced displacement order for the entire city. So a lot of people left. Some of them did start coming back. But even on the roads today, because we've had this fresh wave of Israeli airstrikes, it's been a really devastating day here in the south, because after those four Israeli soldiers were killed, they launched a very serious air assault starting before dawn on Friday morning. Families were killed in their homes. Now, the Israeli military says that they were hitting Hezbollah targets, but there are many women and children among the dead. And so what happened then is, even on the drive down here from Beirut this afternoon, the highways were just absolutely crammed with people heading north. Once again, they had, you know, you've got kids, whole families in the car, they've got their mattresses.

0: destroyed and damaged homes and to see what could be salvaged, but others because they felt like a return was possible. And some of them, you know, a couple of days ago who I was speaking to were striking this really defiant tone, saying that their return was a victory, you know, sitting in the ruins of their homes, drinking tea, but saying that even just that their presence there was a victory. But many of them on the move once again today in the face of these Israeli airstrikes, which have killed at least 47 people since midnight and wounded nearly 100.
1: All right, Al Jazeera's Heidi Pett for us there live in Tyre. We appreciate the reporting. As always, please stay safe. All right, let's discuss this with our panel. Joining us from Washington, D.C. is General Mark Kimmett, a retired U.S. military general. Also in Washington is Trita Parsi. He's the vice president at the Quincy Institute for Responsible Statecraft. Gentlemen, thank you both for being here. I want to play a clip for you just to set up this conversation from the U.S. vice president yesterday speaking at the White House. And he said that the U.S. president right now is the only head of state in the world right now that still has sympathy for the state of Israel. And then he said this. Listen.
2: Is that over the last 3 months, two-thirds of the defensive weapons that have protected your homeland have been built by American hands and paid for by American tax dollars. The problem for Israel is not Donald J. Trump. And anybody in Israel who thinks their biggest problem is the President of the United States needs to wake up and smell the reality of the situation that country is in.
1: So the vice president there was responding to criticism of this deal coming from the Israeli cabinet. And Trita Parsi, I wonder, I mean, does this mark a real shift in the relationship between the United States and Israel, or is this just a temporary blip in the radar?
3: No, I think that this has the potential at a minimum to mark not only a shift, but a complete paradigm change when it comes to U.S.-Israeli relations. Because when you put that together with both the other comments that J.D. Vance himself has given, as well as the president has given, you're seeing that the U.S. side is reminding the Israelis who actually is the superpower in this relationship, and that the United States has a tremendous amount of leverage over Israel. Previous American presidents have oftentimes chosen not to use that leverage, thinking that the political cost is too high. But that doesn't mean that the leverage doesn't exist or that they don't have the capability of doing so. Here, the American side is making it very clear. The U.S. interest here is to get this deal, end this war with Iran. They understand that Israel's interest is different, but the U.S. is not going to accept that Israel sabotages what the president is trying to achieve here.
1: Yeah, General Kimmett, those are some pretty stern words from the vice president. Even the president made clear over the last few days that Israel is the very junior partner in this relationship. Do you agree that maybe Israel has gotten a little bit big for its britches here?
4: No, look, I pretty much agree with what everything that Trita said about the situation as it is. I don't think it's going to shift a tectonic change. I mean, this may be a blip, but in many ways, it's a BB blip. Look, there's been a long-standing relationship between the United States and the Nation of Israel. It goes back to the forming of the Nation of Israel. That, in the long run, will persist just because of the significant strategic relationship and also historical relationship that the United States has now. So I agree that it's probably as bad as it's ever been. But I also see that when the dust is settled and when Bibi is out of office, there will be a strong attempt on the part of both sides to try to recover that relationship.
1: I mean, but General Kimmett, you have the vice president saying that 24 hours ago, and then the president saying that the Israelis need to take a softer touch in Lebanon just before that. And then after that, hours later, you have the Israelis killing 47 people in southern Lebanon. I mean, does this demonstrate kind of a fundamental disrespect on the part of the Israelis toward the Americans?
4: So as I've said many times, the United States and Israel have overlapping interests in the current situation. They are overlapping, but they are not identical. The fact remains is that the Israelis are looking at what they believe to be their national security interests. The Americans are looking at fundamentally at our national security interests. Will those interests overlap? We can work together. When they do not overlap, we come into trouble like we're seeing here. The United States does not see Lebanon in general and Hezbollah in particular as an existential threat. It is clear that the Israelis do. It is clear that the United States doesn't. So it's understandable that we would have a different viewpoint to the situation in southern

0: Lebanon.
1: Treated, do you agree? Are Israeli actions there understandable?
2: I think it is understandable that the Israelis are going to pursue what they define to be their interest. And what's a shift here is that the U.S. is going to be pursuing what it is, what is its interest, even if it clashes with that of Israel. I think there's maybe less difference between what Mark and I are saying, because I don't believe that necessarily we're going to have a bad relationship with Israel after this. And I agree that Netanyahu is a key element here. But I do think that the administration is laying the ground to make sure that that relationship does not go back to what it has been in the last couple of years, in which the Israelis have felt far too comfortable to contradict American interests treat American warnings, including red lines, as being more or less invitations for them to violate it. So I think that is going to change, and that is a very fundamental change. But it doesn't mean that it's going to be a bad relationship between the two of them. In fact, frankly, I think it's going to be a better relationship between the two countries.
1: Trita, do you think that Israel has enough support in the U.S. Congress to kind of do what it wishes in Lebanon, or do you think at some point it needs to start withdrawing?
2: No, I don't think the level of support in Congress, if the alternative is a clash with the president and a return to a losing war that is not popular in the United States, then when you put those two things next to each other in that equation, I don't think the Israelis have enough support in Congress to be able to override the president.
1: General Kim, the Israeli finance minister, Bezalel Smotrich, said this week that Israel must still work toward a government overthrow in Iran. And he said that they will do it their own way. And I just wonder, you're a military man. What would happen if Israel restarted a war with Iran without U.S. backing?
3: Oh, they certainly have the capability to conduct a fairly fierce campaign, but not for an extended period of time. The U.S. could go in there and could try to intervene and try to block the actions of the Israelis, but the fact remains, physically, they can't. Now, we've got to understand, Smotrich is more than just the finance minister. He's a very, very much right of center in the Israeli parliament, so you can imagine how he feels about all of this. But nonetheless, the United States, I don't think, either could or would stop an Israeli offensive if they went in hard for a short period of time.
1: Gentlemen, I wish we had more time for this discussion. It's a fascinating one. Trita Parsi from the Quincy Institute for Responsible Statecraft and General Mark Kimmett, a retired U.S. military general. Thank you both, gentlemen. All right, still ahead here on Al Jazeera.
4: Brazilian football star Vinicius Júnior started playing here on this field at age 5. I'm Monica Yanakiv, and we'll be following Vini's journey from humble beginnings to global stardom.
5: To prevent migrants reaching its shores, the EU is financing Tunisia to control its borders.
6: More than 100 million euros of EU funding.
5: Arrivals from Tunisia have fallen by 80%, but at what cost? People in Power investigates the brutal tactics used.
7: But without us, it would be even worse.
5: And meets those caught in the crossfire of a political battle over migration. Trapped in Tunisia, on Al Jazeera.
8: When the sun rises over the sea and the waves dance in the morning light, let the sun warmth guide your way. Through the trees, across the field, every step, each passing day, this nature is a true piece of art.

0: You're watching Al Jazeera, a reminder of our top stories this hour. There have been Israeli airstrikes across southern Lebanon today. That is despite reports of a ceasefire between Israel and Hezbollah that came into effect earlier. At least 47 people have been killed in just the past 24 hours. Now, under the terms of the Memorandum of Understanding, the U.S., Iran, and their allies are required to stop military operations on all fronts, including Lebanon. Technical talks between the U.S. and Iran and Switzerland have been postponed. Now, since the agreement was signed, Iran has announced that any vessels transiting through the Strait of Hormuz will not be charged for the next 60 days. Ships are required to request permission from Iran's port authority. Qatar's Prime Minister Mohammed bin Abdulrahman Al Thani has met Switzerland's foreign minister to affirm the Gulf state's support for talks between the U.S. and Iran. The meeting happened at the Bürgenstock Resort, where, as we've been reporting, the discussions were due to begin. The Qatari government has played a major mediation role since the U.S.-Iran war began. Abdullah Bendar El-Etayibi is an assistant professor in international affairs at Qatar University. He says the Iranians and the U.S. must pursue long-term solutions through dialogue.
1: What we witness in the region is something we haven't seen before. We've seen missiles, projectiles in the GCC skies as a result of this war that the regional countries did not choose to be part of it and did not want to start at the beginning, and they prefer to have dialogue. Now it's the importance to focus more on de-escalation and to keep going with the first meeting between Iran and the U.S. This is quite important at the moment for to build trust between two conflicting parties. But this time is very historic moment for the regional countries and for Pakistan, Qatar, and all regional countries, because now they are the bridge, basically, between the U.S. and Iran, and they could put their interests on the table as well in terms of so many things. The navigation, for example, has been one of the main issues. Also, using the region as a bargaining chip when dealing with the U.S. Therefore, I think trust is something quite important, but what's very, really, really important is to more focus more on the regional stability and to have a regional understanding that the region should not be thrown under the bus like what Iran did by just firing missiles towards regional countries. And this is quite important. Therefore, for trust to be built, it's actually on the Iranian side to show some to be a trustworthy, basically, in their negotiations with the U.S. and also when it comes to negotiations with and talks and dealings with the regional countries in terms of other issues such as the stability, the navigation, and also targeting energy.
0: Well, two passenger trains have collided in an area north of London, prompting a major emergency response. Pictures from the scene appear to show the aftermath, with one train running into the other near the city of Bedford. Reports suggest there have been multiple casualties. East Midlands Railway has suspended its services for the rest of the day. Five-time world champions Brazil go into their Group C match against Haiti later as heavy favorites and looking to get their first win of the tournament. Brazil fans have taken over Philadelphia ahead of that matchup. Their side drew 1-1 with Morocco in their opener, with coach Carlo Ancelotti apologizing for his team's performance in the match. The Italian says he's expecting a response from his side.
2: It's a privilege to be here as the national team's coach. I have the experience to handle the pressure. The result of the game against Morocco wasn't good. It leaves me a bit critical of the team, but we have to offer positive, constructive criticism because it was the first game. And as they say, you don't win the World Cup in the first game. We have to go out and find the solution.
0: Well, Vinicius Jr. is often the solution for Brazil, and he's a player never far from the spotlight. On and off the pitch, the Real Madrid forward has been a leading voice in the fight against racism after facing abuse throughout his career. Monica Yanakiev reports from his hometown of São Gonçalo in Rio de Janeiro.
3: We're here in São Gonçalo, a city across the bay from Rio de Janeiro and the birthplace of Vinicius Jr. And this mural here is a tribute to the young boy who used to play football on these streets and who rose to become a world-class star.
4: Whenever he can, Vinicius Jr. returns to the poor neighborhood where he grew up. Much of it remains unchanged. So does the small Flamengo football school where he first learned the game. His old coach is still here, helping prepare a new generation of players who dream

0: of following in his footsteps.
1: I really like his dribbling. I think he's a great player. I want to have a career like his.
0: Vini was just 5 years old when he started playing here. Even after joining Flamengo, he kept coming back to share his trophies and experiences with younger children.
2: It was something he did on his own. Nobody asked him to.
0: Beraldini keeps photos of Vinicius from every stage of his journey, from a boy on this field to a player recognized around the world.
3: But for many people here, Vini Jr. is more than a football star. He's also a powerful voice in the fight against racism.
2: Vini's fight is extremely important, and it's important that it continues. We've already seen some legal changes and some arrests. The hope is that future generations won't have to go through what he's been facing.
0: Today, that fight extends beyond the game. The Vini Jr. Institute has developed an educational app now used in 30 public schools across Brazil, using football to teach subjects like math. The Institute is also working with schools to tackle racism through education. From this small field to the world's biggest stadiums, Vini Jr.'s journey has taken him far from São Gonçalo, but he's still finding ways to give something back. Monica Yanakiv, Al Jazeera, São Gonçalo, Brazil.
4: All right, our coverage of the now postponed next round of negotiations between the U.S. and Iran to end their conflict continues after People and Power. Adrian Finnegan is here in less than 30 minutes.

0: In Tunisia, migrants from sub-Saharan Africa wait in camps for a chance to cross the Mediterranean.
1: As long as you're on top of a boat as a migrant crossing this Mediterranean Sea, everything is risk.
0: The Tunisian government, with Europe's support, does whatever it can to stop them.
2: There were beaucoup de naufrages provoqués par les gardes-côtes.
0: If they're caught at sea, some face an even more sinister fate.
3: Une fois arrivé dans le bus, on vous attache vraiment comme des animaux.
0: We spoke to migrants fighting the elements and the authorities in their desperation to reach Europe. In the south of Tunisia, among the olive groves, a life is about to begin in a makeshift shelter in the heart of a migrant camp. Ibrahim helps with the delivery. He is a 25-year-old medical student from Sierra Leone. This is Aisha, the princess of the olive trees. She's in perfect health.
4: La princesse des zitounes.
5: Bravo.
6: Bravo.
7: Bravo.
8: Bravo.
0: Her mother preferred to give birth on a mat on the ground rather than in the hospital.
9: Je peur d'accoucher à l'hôpital parce que il y a les policiers, tu vois non? Il y a refoulement. Les policiers nous cherchent, tu vois non? Comme des animaux.
0: This is Tunisia's largest migrant camp, a few kilometers from the city of Sfax. 20,000 people from sub-Saharan Africa have found refuge here after being driven away from the cities by police. For 2 years, Tunisian President Kais Saied has been implementing an increasingly firm policy towards migrants.
10: يتم تغيير التركيبة الديموغرافية وأعي جيدا ما أقول.
0: In 2023, the European Commission signed an agreement with Tunisia to control its borders and prevent migrant boats from reaching Europe.
11: And we agreed that we will cooperate on border management, anti-smuggling, return and addressing root causes in full respect of the international law. For this, we will make available more than 100 million euros of EU funding.
0: This migrant footage shows police attacking their boat at sea. Several NGOs have accused Tunisia of arresting migrants, then taking them to the desert and abandoning them. Since the agreement was signed with the European Union, arrivals from Tunisia have fallen by 80%. But at what cost? We went to Tunisia to investigate. We had to pose as tourists, since journalists are not allowed to report on this matter. In this migrant camp, humanitarian aid is forbidden. Diseases such as typhus and cholera wreak havoc.
1: The place is so very hot.
0: Our first contact here was Ibrahim, the medical student. He and some others have managed to build two clinics thanks to an online fundraiser run by a Sudanese refugee now living in Italy.
1: Rest, rest. Wait! They wait for begging. I think he was follow a pursuit by the police, so he definitely fell and got his injury. And it's past 2 weeks now.
5: Après?
1: Yeah, 2, 3, après.
0: Ibrahim keeps pictures and videos of the most serious cases on his phone.
1: It's a lady, the police. They did that when they come, they want to break the place. They use a bullet on her. I'm the one that just removed it the other day because I made the bullet inside her skin. I removed the bullet.
0: Like everyone here, Ibrahim thinks of one thing, escaping. And there's only one way out, across the sea. They call this a speedboat. It's a patched-up dinghy supplied by Tunisian smugglers.
7: Yeah, step in.
1: Look how old you. This way, there is, you know.
7: No, Libya, there is not. Libya,
1: this one can cross us to Mediterranean Sea. This one can cross. I'm really in love with these boots.
8: No, sit down, sit back.
1: There is no 100% safety. As long as you're on top of a boat as a migrant crossing this Mediterranean Sea, there is nothing else beyond safety. Everything is risks. I prefer this one than the metal boats up to 80%, you know, because metal boats cannot be able to manage when there is unbalanced situation occur.
0: These are the so-called metal boats. Metal plates welded together, patched up with glue. Floating coffins. They are the cheapest and most common option. 500 euros per crossing, compared to 1,000 in a dinghy. They're also the most dangerous. Many never make it. On the other side of the Mediterranean, in the south of France, this woman is in touch with thousands of migrants on social media.

0: They contact her when they're in trouble.
1: Le migrant qui m'a appelé avait autour de lui déjà 5 morts quand il m'a appelé. 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
0: She saves all the videos they send her. This one shows what appears to be a Coast Guard officer hitting distressed migrants. In dozens of notebooks, Marino Dubois has documented every missing boat and every death at sea that she is aware of. Over the past year, she has recorded more than 1,000 deaths, far more than official figures suggest. And she thinks the Tunisian coast guards are often responsible.
1: Il y a les gardes-côtes, ce qu'ils font, c'est que quand ils voient des bateaux de migrants, ils font le tour, un tour autour d'eux, deux tours. 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
0: We went back to Sfax, hoping to gather more evidence. When we reached the train station, we witnessed violent arrests of migrants by police officers. We managed to film secretly. We saw a woman screaming as she was pulled to the floor with her baby. Around 10 people were arrested. We then decided to go to the port where migrants intercepted at sea or brought ashore. The Coast Guard were on patrol. We could see the ships supplied by Italy. We managed to enter a restricted area where buses were parked. After waiting for several hours, we saw some African men with their hands tied behind their backs. The police escorted them onto buses, and they disappeared from sight. This happened several times throughout the afternoon. Day and night, we saw these buses leaving the port and crossing the city at full speed, escorted by police. Empty. The migrants were made to sit on the floor so no one could see them. We tried to follow the buses, but in vain. Thanks to NGO reports, we found out where some of those convoys were headed. Most were going to military zones on the Libyan and Algerian borders. We went to the most accessible area near Tozer, on the border with Algeria. In an oasis, we met a worker who told us he saw the buses arriving here with migrants on board. He agreed to speak as long as we hide his identity. In Tunisia, giving a bottle of water to a migrant can land you in jail.
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0: Others, like them, had been abandoned in the desert. Tunisian workers came to help, directing them to the camp in Sfax. It's 400 kilometers away, and it will take them 3 weeks to reach it. 2 days later, Marino Dubois, the French activist, relayed to us a distress call she received from this area.
2: We are with pregnant women here, including babies.
3: Please, come help us, please.
0: The line suddenly cut off. She didn't hear from them again. According to the World Organization Against Torture, over 17,000 migrants were deported to the desert in 2024. Back at the migrant camp in Sfax, Ibrahim is taking care of a little boy who arrived here a few days ago.

0: What's up, Cleo? How you doing? Come.
1: Come.
0: Yeah. You explain. Yeah. Can you explain? Like what your uncle talks so? Talk no more. What happened? You remember? You explain what happened? Your mama? Who na be the cam?
1: Who be the cam? Who be the power cam? He say he don't tire. He love me to somebody call me.
0: Okay.
1: Now they, I no see that he came there. The day PM, I no see that he came. The woman that always, that be 10 p.m., but the woman that come, me and my mama left with one boy. When I see the outside Moscow, I can't take me. And then the man, the Arab man, where they drive to Moscow, I didn't come to me. And then the Arab man go PM back for go send my mama. And then the Arab man can, I didn't study Moscow, I don't go. Oh, God. Ogo, in dollar being a me, pass why I for saying mama don't die.
2: It's impossible to know how many migrants have died in Tunisia, but accounts of police brutality are common among those who survived. Ibrahim tries to heal their wounds.
3: It's so heavy on me. Like, I barely sleep, I barely eat. Like, when I think about what happened to me and I think about my friend that got missing, it's so hard for me. On top of the water, we don't know where they take us to. Because they will, like, I'm curfew, putting in a fan, and just ride off. When we get to a starting point, so they separate us train. So my friend with us, she was waiting group, and I too, I was in the another group. I remember I was shouting, asking for help. Like when I was fighting, they hold me. Like I was old, like. I couldn't even remember, but no, the one thing that I know, it was just not a one person. No, not a one person. Then after, they just left me there because I was bleeding, I was screaming. I shouted, like, my voice can't even come out at him.
0: I have come across of cases like this, more than 12 to 15 of them now. These young ladies, you understand, age from 16 upwards.
2: NGOs and members of parliament have documented these crimes and alerted the European Commission. But so far, no action has been taken. We asked the European Commissioner for the Mediterranean why.
4: It is true that we have results after we signed this. Less than 50% of migrants are coming to Europe and to Italy after we signed it.
5: If you allow me, I want to show you something that we filmed together, actually. We were undercover in Tunisia. So we went to the desert and we spoke with those people.
4: These images, this is a disaster. We strongly oppose this. And this is exactly what we are trying to do, to help them to control their border, but in a normal way. There are two issues. One is that some of them die in desert and some of them are drowned in the sea. This is something which I am aware of because the NGOs also report to us. But as I said, if we are not there, who will be there? If European Union is not there, then there is China, there is Russia, so.
5: So this is the price to pay for you?
4: It will be even worse without us. So without us, it will be even worse. And this is the reason why we want to put the house in order.
5: This kind of violation, I mean, people dumped in the desert.
4: I understand,
5: so,
4: I understand.
5: Why don't you say, Mr. Syed, you should change this violation, otherwise we won't give you any money, not even, you know, cardboard.
4: Okay, give me some time. It will be settled.
2: But these migrants don't have time. Suleiman and Adam.

0: Americans made it to the camp, but they were arrested again. Adam sent us this video where he says that the Tunisian police sold him to a militia in Libya, which then demanded money from his family for his release.
1: La garde nationale tunisienne nous a arrêté en mai, nous ont mis dans un bus, nous ont donné aux Libyens, nous ont donné aux Libyens. 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Voilà, Julien.
0: Meanwhile, in Sfax, Tunisian authorities are destroying the camps. Ibrahim sent us a video of one of his clinics being demolished.
2: Everything like we have been doing, it's like it doesn't make no sense to them or no sense to nobody. All the hard work that we have been trying to do, it doesn't make no sense to them. Makes no sense.

0: Live theater is once again returning to the stage in Yemen. For many Yemenis, this marks the first chance in years to experience live performances with family and loved ones. Organizers and performers say they want live theater to rise again with a sense of purpose and a strong national message, together with smiles and laughter.
1: The message of this play centers on the dilemma of becoming a popular social media influencer. Though a comedy, it delivers a serious message. No one should compromise their morals or values just to be famous.
2: The theater of war has overshadowed the theater of artistic expression for far too long in Yemen. Despite the various challenges in the country, the curtains are rising once again.
0: If successful, this initiative could expand. But if war returns, theater may retreat again. Either way, the attempt to stage live performances reflects a deeper demand for peace and a normal life in Yemen.
3: When disasters strike without warning, families fleeing their homes need help immediately. While other charities raise funds, the WOC Fund can respond right away. How? We've already invested your donation before the disaster. So wherever you are, whatever you're doing, your profits are already working to save precious lives. Invest in your hereafter.
4: In this world, some children grow up surrounded by family, while others grow up learning how to live without one. Since 2017, your donations have reached orphans with care that protects their dignity. Across 15 countries, Hands for Charity stands beside orphans, offering support that truly changes lives. Sponsor an orphan today and become part of their future.

0: You are watching Al Jazeera's extensive and continuing coverage of diplomatic efforts between the United States and Iran aimed at reaching a final peace deal that would end a war that has rattled the Middle East and sent shockwaves through the global economy. What you're seeing right now, a mountaintop, the central Swiss mountains. This is the resort of Bürgenstock, the venue that has been chosen to host face-to-face talks between the U.S. and Iran that are meant to include the mediators, Pakistan and Qatar. Those talks right now, everything up in the air. I'm Cyril Vanier, reporting from Lake Lucerne in central Switzerland, and we're going to be bringing you everything you need to know. Two things we're watching. The diplomatic efforts around these talks. They were supposed to happen on Friday. That hasn't happened, but it doesn't mean they won't happen. For the moment, they are delayed. So we're watching all the diplomatic moves from Tehran to Washington. We're also watching what's happening in southern Lebanon, because that is relevant to the direct negotiations between the U.S. and Iran. Remember that paragraph one of their current agreement says that there shouldn't be any fighting between their allies, and that means Israel and Hezbollah. So we're watching what's happening in southern Lebanon. At least 40 people have been killed in the last 24 hours in intensive Israeli military strike. This comes after Hezbollah ambushed Israeli soldiers. We'll be covering all of that with our correspondents. Heidi Pett is in Tyre in southern Lebanon. Alan Fisher, our chief U.S. correspondent, is at the White House. Noor Odeh is in Ramallah in the occupied West Bank. And Mohammed Val will be bringing us all the news from the Iranian capital, Tehran. However, I first start with Al Jazeera's diplomatic editor, James Bayes. James, I'd like you to pull back the curtain a little bit for viewers. On an hour-by-hour basis, things have been changing. I mean, things relative to these talks. We thought that right now we'd be seeing direct face-to-face talks between the Iranians and the Americans, and every hour the story changes.
1: Yeah, there has certainly been a little bit of a wrinkle in all of this, and as you say, things move very fast. In fact, I've been covering the diplomacy on Iran for more than two decades, and this is often how it happens. One step forward, another step forward, three steps back, another step forward. It made me think today we were standing here in the bright sunshine here by the lake, and then within moments the skies changed. That's a little bit how it is with this diplomacy. Donald Trump was basking in the glory of what he thought was his great deal, his great memorandum of understanding at the G7, and then when it was signed later in the evening in Versailles. And here we've had a little bit of a problem. The dark clouds came for a moment, and I think the problem, we don't know, we know that the US were prepared to come, so it must be Iran, and we think the main problem is Lebanon. You'll be talking about that a little bit later in the programme, but the fact is Lebanon is supposed to be covered by this memorandum of understanding, and it's been breached. Now, perhaps beginning, like we have now, the blue skies are beginning to come through again, because perhaps that ceasefire. I say perhaps because the ceasefire clearly isn't clean at this stage, but ceasefires often aren't clean. Another important note, we thought everyone had cleared out and that this event that was going to take place at the Bürgenstock resort was not going to happen. But I can tell you now, the Prime Minister and Foreign Minister of Qatar has met his Swiss Foreign Minister counterpart, at the mountain resort last couple of hours ago. There are people still there. There's still the possibility this could be back on.
0: So the Qatari Prime Minister is here. We understand that White House advance teams are here. There are banners up around that hotel that are, you know, announcing these talks. This is in preparation, and Switzerland says they're ready to go and ready to host these talks at any moment. But for the moment, the main players, the key players, the heavyweights, they're not here. James Bayes, we'll come back to you a little later. But first, we're going to find out what's happening in southern Lebanon. Heidi Pett is in Tyre. Heidi, what's the latest there?
2: So as night has fallen here in southern Lebanon, there has been a cautious calm, a cautious quiet. Now, that follows the announcement of this ceasefire between Israel and Hezbollah, which was supposed to take effect at 4 p.m. local time, so about 5 hours ago. Instead, what happened in the first hour after that ceasefire was supposed to take effect, there were at least 13 Israeli airstrikes, many of them concentrated around the city of Nabatea, which has been the focus of intensive Israeli ground activity in recent days. And that is where those four Israeli soldiers were killed. Hezbollah says that they ambushed them, that they were able to take out a number of Israeli tanks. And what that sparked was a wave of very, very violent Israeli airstrikes across southern Lebanon and extending as far north as the Bekaa Valley over the course of today. They started before dawn on Friday. And the Ministry of Public Health here says that 47 people were killed since midnight, 97 of them injured. Now, Israel says that what it was hitting was more than 150 Hezbollah targets across the country, but many of the targets that they hit were residential houses, and so we have seen whole families killed. There was an entire family killed in their home before dawn while they were sleeping. There was another family killed while they were actually fleeing their village in the face of these strikes. Their car was passing a building that was targeted

0: by an airstrike, and this entire family was killed. So there is a large number, once again, of women and children among the dead. Now, after the ceasefire was supposed to be implemented, we saw continued Israeli airstrikes. Those have now quietened down.
1: And Heidi, one of the things you mentioned is something that Donald Trump has actually criticized Israel for repeatedly in the last few days. The U.S. president has said publicly and openly that he believes Israel is killing too many people in southern Lebanon, specifically too many people who are not Hezbollah. The U.S. president has explained, I'm paraphrasing here, but when Hezbollah strikes Israel, they're going to level a building sometimes in Beirut, sometimes somewhere else, and they'll kill many people who are not Hezbollah, which is exactly what has happened once again today, and is something that Donald Trump has told Israel repeatedly not to do. Heidi, we're getting media reports of a phone call between the U.S. Secretary of State, Marco Rubio, and the Lebanese president, Mr. Aoun. Is that confirmed?
0: Yes, it is. So that's happened in the last couple of hours. And there's been quite a lot of extensive contact between the Americans and the Lebanese government and the Lebanese president's office over the last couple of months. And the context here is that despite this ceasefire that has, you know, that's supposed to be implemented between Israel and Hezbollah, which has been enforced, we could probably say, by Iran and their pressuring of the Americans to include a ceasefire here in Lebanon as part of the memorandum of understanding between those two countries. There is also a separate track of negotiations that the Lebanese state has been trying to maintain with Israel. Now, they say that the reason for that is that it is about maintaining Lebanese sovereignty, that no other country, that no other group should speak on behalf of the Lebanese state. And so this is another round of these talks between Lebanese and Israeli representatives, which will be happening in Washington starting next week from the 23rd to the 25th of June. So this was another kind of preparatory call for that. You know, what we know about what was discussed is, again, this affirmation of Lebanese sovereignty, affirming that they wanted to see a ceasefire. And the president thanked the U.S. for their support in trying to bring that about.
1: Now, Heidi Pett reporting from Tyre in southern Lebanon. Thank you very much, Heidi. Noor Odeh is in Ramallah in the occupied West Bank. Noor, I understand there's been a call. This is reported by NBC. Let me source this. This is reported by NBC that there's been a call between the U.S. President, Donald Trump, and someone in Israel, unclear if that might be the Israeli Prime Minister himself, Benjamin Netanyahu. What do you know?
2: Well, we don't have specific news about a phone call from the U.S. president to the Israeli prime minister. There were reports that Secretary of State Marco Rubio would be calling Netanyahu to speak about Lebanon. That still might be happening. But all the programs, all the discussions right now in Israel, Sarah, are about the U.S., where the U.S. stands, what is the sentiment, how bad is the damage in the U.S.-Israeli relationship. There is a lot of anger that is being directed freely at the U.S. president, and that is quite unprecedented. But at the moment, the Israeli prime minister has domestic issues on his mind. 58% of Israelis believe he should pull out of elections. That's how much trouble he's in, because all the promises he made, Cyril, on Iran, on Lebanon, on changing the region, on reigning over the Middle East, none of those have materialized. And the expectation now is, on top of this ceasefire, the U.S. might compel Israel to, at the very least, scale back the presence of its occupying forces in southern Lebanon.
1: Noor, what is Israel currently saying about its military operations in Lebanon? We did say that in the last 24 hours, at least 40 people have been killed by Israeli military raids in the southern part of Lebanon. What is Israel saying about this?
2: Well, the Israeli prime minister only shared two things this Friday. One, a statement about ordering up to 150 airstrikes, and another of a video of those airstrikes. Israel says it's not part of the memorandum of understanding. It will not withdraw from a fifth of Lebanon it now occupies and considers a buffer zone. And the

0: ambassador of Israel to the United States just repeated that sentiment on a statement in a statement on X. The Israeli army also published a map showing that that yellow line demarking that buffer zone, Cyril, has expanded, not shrunk. And the Israeli army is basically caught up in all of this political turmoil. And the spokesperson of that army had to address those concerns. Take a listen.
1: Everything related to agreements that fall under the political realm is a matter for the political realm. We will continue to operate according to our instructions. As long as we have not received different instructions, we will continue to operate according to the directives that the Chief of Staff has given the forces on the ground.
0: Finally, given all of that that's happening, Cyril, I have to say that a lot of the reporting also focuses on friends of Israel, specifically in the United States, who are advising the Israeli Prime Minister and his cabinet to tone it down because they cannot afford to upset, to lose the support of this U.S. president. And that is something novel in the relations between the two countries.
2: Let's go to the White House. Al Jazeera's chief U.S. correspondent, Alan Fisher, is there. Alan, what can you tell us about U.S. diplomatic efforts right this moment? I mean, we know the U.S. Secretary of State has called the Lebanese president, and there is this report out there that Donald Trump has also put a phone call through to Israel.
3: Donald Trump did speak to the Israelis. He's confirmed that. He told them that he wanted to see a ceasefire. I was telling you earlier that my reporting was that there had been conversations between the United States side and also the Israelis. Donald Trump didn't confirm whether or not he spoke to Benjamin Netanyahu, but he did say that sometimes you've got Bibi just has to calm down and use your head, which certainly fits in with the pattern of how he's been addressing the Israeli Prime Minister and is concerned that the fighting in southern Lebanon could derail his peace deal with Iran. He called the fighting between Hezbollah and Israel as a pinprick, and the much bigger picture was the peace between the United States and Iran. So there are diplomatic measures going on, including, as you say, the call between Rubio and President Aoun and Lebanon. It shows that America is trying to get these things back on track because, of course, we expected J.D. Vance in Switzerland overnight to be sitting across the table from the Iranians this morning.
2: Mm. Yeah, and Alan, earlier this week, the U.S. president signed a memorandum of understanding with the Iranians, and it was signed by his opposite number on the other side, the Iranian President Masoud Pezeshkian. That was all supposed to usher in a new phase of direct negotiations between the U.S. and Iran, face-to-face negotiations. They were supposed to be happening right there, as you know, where I am in central Switzerland. We were expecting, as you just said, J.D. Vance here. He's not here. Where are we right now in this diplomatic effort between the U.S. and Iran?
3: Of course, as James pointed out earlier, a lot of this stuff goes on behind the scenes and we can't see. It's a bit like the Wizard of Oz. We're never quite able to glimpse behind the curtain until it's almost the end. And so it appears that there are being a lot of diplomatic levers being pushed over the last few hours. Certainly, J.D. Vance was preparing to head to Switzerland. The plane was fueled up, the press had been gathered, and then suddenly they decided it wasn't going to happen. They said it was about logistics. J.D. Vance earlier on Thursday said it was difficult for the Iranians to get out of Iran. It's not entirely clear how that would actually play out, but it's clear that there wasn't going to be someone on the other side of the table. And of course, the U.S. doesn't want to be in the position where the vice president is sitting around kicking his heels. And so there is a determination to move this process forward. You can tell that by the calls we've seen over the last few hours. The U.S. doesn't want this derailed. And of course, the important thing in the back of their mind is the ticking clock. We're now 2 days into the 60 days. Mutually extended if they agree, but 2 days into the 60, and they want to get a deal done soon.
2: Al Jazeera's Alan Fisher reporting from the White House. Alan, thank you very much. Going now to the Iranian capital, Tehran, our correspondent Mohammed Val is there. Mohammed, the Iranian deputy foreign minister spoke to Al Jazeera a little earlier today. What did he say?
4: Well, he basically said that there are preparations for an important negotiation with the Americans, but there must be a step-by-step process in this regard. 5 points have to be implemented, and those have been clarified earlier by the spokesman of the foreign ministry, saying that a comprehensive ceasefire, that's the first article in the memorandum of understanding. And aside from the what's going on in the Strait of Hormuz, which is

0: actually, and also the unfreezing of Iranian assets. He said that as per the memorandum of understanding, these 5 points have to be to get moving. I mean, the implementation of those points has to get moving from the very outset, and that the Iranians are actually monitoring the American behavior in this regard. And there is a lot at the same time of criticism, both by the spokesperson of the foreign ministry and by the deputy foreign minister regarding Lebanon and the Israeli actions there, saying that the U.S. has to implement the terms of the agreement and has to prevent Prime Minister Benjamin Netanyahu from thwarting the efforts towards peace and stability. That is a hint there at the fact that the Prime Minister of Israel is doing what he can to derail this process, and that it is the responsibility of the Americans to prevent him from doing that. Lots of statements there, and the Iranians are talking about step by step. They are monitoring, and they want the Americans to start first and do what and to prove that they are serious about these negotiations.
1: Mohammed, what you're reporting is so important. I think it's being underreported at the moment, and our viewers need to understand this. So I want to go over some of this again. The Iranians are saying, and they have told Al Jazeera this, they're saying that they want the current memorandum of understanding that's been signed by them and by Donald Trump. They want that document to be implemented before they do what we're all expecting, which is face-to-face talks with the Americans on a final deal. So if we go down your list that you just reported of what Iran wants to see happen, and all of this, by the way, is in the current agreement. This is what the Americans and the Iranians have agreed to do. And Iran is saying, well, go ahead and do it, essentially. So some of those things are actually happening already. End the U.S. naval blockade. That's paragraph 4 of the MOU. That is, well, it's not ended, but it's been lifted. It's been paused or suspended. Paragraph 5, the maritime traffic through the Strait of Hormuz should restart. It is restarting, so that's happening. The export of Iranian oil, that has actually, I don't know if it's fully happening, but it is at least in part happening and has been happening since, well, for a good while now, since a few weeks into the war, when the U.S. waived some sanctions they had on the sale of Iranian oil. So we're left with two sticking points, and that's what I'm hoping you can talk us through, Mohammed, the Lebanon ceasefire and the unfreezing of Iranian assets.
0: Well, there has been more talking today here in Tehran about the ceasefire in Lebanon, but also they did not forget to talk about the unfreezing of sanctions, both particularly the spokesman of the foreign ministry earlier today. He spoke about the implementation of Articles 10 and 11, which include that. The Iranians in this regard are waiting for the Americans to do something, anything, in this respect, like the mechanisms that have been talked about in the memorandum of understanding have to be launched and put in motion. Something has to be announced in D.C. We don't know the details about how much of those assets has to be unfrozen, has to be released for the moment. So there is no clarity about that. The modality of this, or the method according to which this is going to be implemented, is not clarified, hasn't been explained to us until now by the Iranians. But the sticking point, the most outstanding problem now today, is Lebanon. They are saying that the Americans have the full responsibility to implement that article, and that means they have to push the Israelis, pressure the Israelis to implement it and to stop their attacks in Lebanon.
1: And Mohammed Val reporting from the Iranian capital, Tehran. Thank you very much for walking us through all of that. Thanks, Mohammed. Bringing in now our guest, who has extensive experience in diplomacy, including crisis diplomacy and mediation. Martin Griffiths is with us on set. So good to see you again. Former Undersecretary General of the UN Humanitarian Affairs Office. You're also the director of Mediation Group International. And as I just pointed out, you have experience, firsthand experience of mediating. For instance, a couple of years ago, you mediated the grain initiative between Ukraine and Russia, two parties that were, still are, at war, did not trust each other, and still you were able to get things done.
2: That's the thing.
1: I'd like your perspective on how you mediate this.
2: I don't think you mediate it by ambiguity.

0: ambiguity or ambition. And my worry, if I could explain that, my worry about the memorandum of understanding is very ambitious. I mean, ranging from its 60-day limit, or maybe extendable, ranging from its desire to have no war in Lebanon, which we've already seen overturned in the last few days, and so forth. A lag of clarity about whether tolls will be imposed again after the 60 days by Iran. Indeed, they're saying they will. So many things like that doesn't make you confident in the basic structures of a peace agreement. This isn't a peace agreement, I accept that. It's actually a statement of intent, Cyril, I think. And it's a good first step, and I think one must almost be constructive and optimistic about this. But it's left the difficult things for later. And I'm worried about that. And we've seen it this week here in Switzerland, haven't
1: we? But isn't that the point? To get to something, get to an agreement. It's, of course, not a final deal. It's, of course...
0: Yeah.
1: You know, there are many details, more than details, in fact, that need to be hammered out. But it's something. Isn't that the point?
0: Look, the something here, which is really important and good, is a ceasefire. I mean, ideally and most importantly in Lebanon, but also in the Gulf and in Iran and in the Gulf region. People will live instead of dying. Obviously, that's incredibly important anyway, isn't it, in a universal sense. It's also important in terms of changing the culture of war, the logic of war in those various countries. So that's very important. Nobody can diminish that. My experience of ceasefires, and I've done quite a few, is that they fall apart because they've not got the mechanism to support it, they've not got monitoring, and they've not got essentially the will. And Gaza is, of course, the movie here that we've seen before on this. And it's remarkably has a lot of, you know, resonances. So yes, it's good, but I don't believe, from my own experience of mediation, that the idea of we'll take the low-hanging fruit and the rest will come because we are actually engaging is as convincing as people think. I don't think it works quite as easily as that.
1: So if you're the lead mediator in this case is Pakistan, and the supporting mediator, let's say, is Qatar, and they're here in Switzerland.
0: Yeah.
1: If you are the mediators right now, what do you do?
0: I'd like to plug the gaps in the language of the MOU. Not to change the MOU. The MOU is a statement of intent. It's a saying, we will do these things. You don't have to change that. It's signed, as you say, and keep it signed in an asset. But what you do is say, how are we going to actually address the nuclear issue in 60 days? How are we going to really be sure that the Straits of Hormuz will be properly opened and untaxed, untollable, you know, if that's the right word, opened over time? How will we imagine this $300 billion reconstruction fund, which, by the way, doesn't even include Lebanon? I mean, it's a very odd arrangement. It's only about Iran. What about the Gulf? Actually, what about Israel, in a way? So I think there's stuff there that needs to be sorted through, not as a long-term negotiation that comes consequentially, but as an initial. If I was the mediators, I'd be saying, what about these obvious questions that the international community are asking us, the public are asking us now? How do we answer that credibly? And if we can answer it credibly, let's do it now.
1: Do personalities matter in this? I mean, on the one side of this negotiation, there is a mercurial American president, Donald Trump. He will tweet one thing, do another, or tweet one thing, and then tweet a totally opposite thing. And on the other side of this is an Iranian supreme leader whom we hear from very infrequently. It is hard to read his mind. And the latest statement that he gave was, I was opposed to this deal, but I ended up being convinced that it could be a good idea, so I gave it a green light. Do personalities matter in something like this?
0: Even more in this than I think in most things, actually. I mean, personalities always matter in mediation because it's a matter of persuading the leaders, the key leaders, you've described them, as being willing to change their whole strategy towards not fighting instead of killing. That's a huge, huge responsibility. That's Nobel Prize territory, I think, if you can persuade your base to stop killing. And it's incredibly difficult because your base has said, but we've all died for nothing, you know, and so forth. So, yes, leaders matter, but what really matters is advisors to those leaders who are listened to, who don't have so much skin in the game, who think about it a bit more in terms of time, who actually make sure there are discussions in each capital before statements are made. Very difficult to see that happening now. And finally, in that context, don't mess it about every day. Don't change the nature of money every day. And you know why, Cyril, why that I think is as important as anything else? Which is that the people affected by this war, they listen to these statements. They listen to what's happened here in Switzerland. They want hope. We often talked about that. They're not getting it by contradictions and distractions and unpredictability. It's the worst thing for their resilience. And it undermines the natural path that a peace process should have. So you need to change the culture, but you also need these, this is what I think is so interesting, you need these great leaders on all sides, let's, you know, wherever they come from, to take the spirit of risk. They're all risking things, aren't they? And to take the risk for them personally, their politics, their country, and move it to the next step. So that's why the MOU was great. But that's also why the MOU is lacking.
1: Martin Griffiths, you're the former Under Secretary General of the UN Humanitarian Affairs Office. We pointed out your experience in mediation a short while ago, and you came all the way to us here at the foot of the central Swiss mountains where negotiations may yet happen, direct talks, face-to-face talks between the US and Iran, and we appreciate you coming. Thank you very much, Martin Griffiths.
0: Thank you so much, Cyril. Great to be here. Thank you.
1: And since Martin was talking about the content of the MOU, the Memorandum of Understanding, this preliminary agreement that has been signed by Donald Trump and the Iranian President Masoud Pezeshkian, a reminder of what is in this MOU. The U.S. and regional partners will develop, this is one of the points in the agreement, will develop a $300 billion fund for the reconstruction and economic development of Iran. Also in the agreement, all U.S. sanctions imposed on Iran could be removed. This would be part of a final deal. It is not starting yet. Frozen Iranian money, however, should be released, according to this agreement, should be released starting now. The Strait of Hormuz will reopen to all commercial vessels. That has begun to happen. The U.S. will end its naval blockade on Iranian ports, also underway. And Iran agrees that it will not build, buy, procure nuclear weapons. Both sides have also agreed to dispose of Iran's highly enriched uranium. You would have heard the American President Donald Trump refer to it as the nuclear dust. Well, that could be either handed over to the U.S. or a third party, or at the very least, and that's spelled out in the agreement, it would have to be downblended. Joining us now, Ali Vaiz from Salzburg, director of the Iran Project at the International Crisis Group. Ali, it's also great to have you on the program. Can we start with your assessment of where we are in this negotiation, if we can even call it a negotiation at this point? Because the Iranians and the Americans are supposed to meet face to face. It was supposed to happen in Switzerland, and for the moment, it's not happening.
2: It's great to be with you. Look, this memorandum of understanding from an Iranian perspective is a double test for President Trump. It is a test to see if the United States in general, but also President Trump in particular, is willing and able to deliver on sanctions relief, given the sorry and sad history that exists, and it's a bipartisan problem. And second is a test to see if President Trump can rein in Prime Minister Netanyahu, because otherwise, from an Iranian perspective, no deal with the United States is worth the paper that it is written on.
1: So Iran has been pretty clear that they want a number of things to happen. In fact, we went through the list with our correspondent a little earlier in the program. It's five things. Now, of those five things, I think we can agree three are happening, right? Hormuz is being reopened. The commercial traffic is going through. The U.S. naval blockade is being, at least for now, suspended. And Iran is able, at least to some extent, to export some of its oil. So that's what's happening. What is in the agreement that isn't yet happening, you mentioned it, is the ceasefire in southern Lebanon. We've seen fighting today. 40 people have been killed in southern Lebanon, fighting between Israel and Hezbollah. So that's not yet happening. And the unfreezing of Iranian money, that is locked in banks and financial institutions.

0: nations around the world. Do you think those two things can happen? And then Iran comes to the negotiating table.
1: Of those two things, I think the Lebanon dimension is more difficult to solve, because at the end of the day, the financial element here is in full control of the United States. And I do believe that there is real interest on the part of President Trump to resolve this crisis and walk away from it. And therefore, I can see that even without making a lot of noise about it, the United States will release some of these frozen assets to Iran. But the problem of Lebanon, of course, depends on the United States using its enormous leverage on Israel to hold Prime Minister Netanyahu back, and that hasn't fully happened yet.
0: All right, so I follow your logic then, and I understand why you're saying that there's really one main sticking point, one thing stopping the Americans and the Iranians from coming to the table for these face-to-face talks. You're saying it's Lebanon. Well, how does that get fixed then? Because Hezbollah and Israel, you know, Hezbollah was created in the early 80s. We're in 2026. Hezbollah and Israel have been fighting on and off for almost half a century.
1: Right. Look, this is not going to get resolved in a fundamental way. What is needed at this stage is a ceasefire. And the ceasefire can happen if President Trump really puts his foot down, and not just by reprimanding Prime Minister Netanyahu, but actually putting pressure by holding back military assistance to Israel. That is the one point of leverage that the last president who used it was President Reagan, but it is definitely something that is available to President Trump. And from what I have seen, I am relatively cautiously optimistic that the president would use this leverage, because he really wants to get this deal done and wants to see the Straits open and doesn't want to see relapse into conflict.
0: So Ali Vaez, assuming that happens and guns go silent in southern Lebanon, and that creates enough space for Iran and the U.S. to both come to the negotiating table, then we move on to what is Donald Trump's priority and what is Iran's priority. Iran wants economic sanctions lifted. Donald Trump says, well, that happens if I can guarantee that Iran never has a path to a nuclear weapon, right? That is the core of all of this. Do you think the U.S. can get to that point?
1: Look, when it gets to getting to a final agreement, I'm actually quite cynical. I do believe that it is very difficult and very ambitious to get an agreement in the course of 60 days. There is a long history of very lengthy negotiations to try to resolve the nuclear issue. It's very technical. There's a lot of mistrust. But I do believe that because the 60 day is extendable, probably both sides are going to remain in the MOU land for a period of time, because simply there is no better alternative. The question really is that at some point, would Iran be willing to de-link the question of Lebanon from the continuation of its diplomatic engagement with the United States? It cannot afford to do it now, but 6 months from now, a year from now, it might be a different situation. And again, I don't believe that we can get to a final agreement. There might be room for some additional incremental understandings between the two sides. For instance, restoring the UN inspectors' access to Iran in return for some additional sanctions relief. But to imagine that both sides would be able to resolve everything at once, the $300 billion fund, the nuclear issue, inspections, I think it is a bit far-fetched.
0: Ali, can you tell me more on that? You're saying you do not expect a final agreement. You're expecting incremental agreements, perhaps, but not a final deal. Explain that.
1: Well, look, there is already the experience of the Gaza ceasefire, which never went into phase two. So it is quite possible that this deal also remains at phase one and never goes into phase two. It is, in a way, also a more digestible solution for the United States, because Iran is not currently enriching uranium. Its nuclear program is suspended. And if the strait is open, we are back to status quo ante that really doesn't have a lot of urgency for Washington. The situation

0: have urgency for Iran because it would be in desperate need of economic reprieve. And so it's not necessarily in the medium to long term a sustainable situation. But the Iranians might also conclude, given how difficult it was to even get to a 1.5-page agreement with the Trump administration, and how difficult it is to even implement this MOU, they might also conclude that they might have to wait President Trump out. So I can't imagine a world in which we will remain just at this stage and both sides would wait for another opportunity.
1: Ali Vaez, director of the Iran Project at the International Crisis Group, joining us from Salzburg today. Thank you very much. Great to have you on the program.
0: Thank you.
1: Now, bringing this to our viewers, the diplomatic efforts underway here in Switzerland. Here's some evidence of Qatar's delegation and their involvement. Well, Qatar's Prime Minister Mohammed bin Abdulrahman Al Thani has met Switzerland's foreign minister to affirm the Gulf states' support for talks between the U.S. and Iran, a reminder that Qatar is one of the mediators, along with Pakistan, which has often been described as the lead mediator in these talks between the United States and Iran. So the Qatari delegation here in Switzerland ready in the event of face-to-face talks, which have not been canceled, have been so far delayed. Well, Abdullah Bandar Al-Taibi is an assistant professor in international affairs at Qatar University, and he says that Iranians and the U.S. must pursue long-term solutions through dialogue.
2: What we witness in the region is something we haven't seen before. We've seen missiles, projectiles in the GCC skies as a result of this war that the regional countries did not choose to be part of it and did not want to start at the beginning, and they prefer to have dialogue. Now it's the importance to focus more on de-escalation and to keep going with the first meeting between Iran and the U.S. This is quite important at the moment for to build trust between two conflicting parties. But this time is very historic moment for the regional countries and for Pakistan, Qatar, and all regional countries, because now they are the bridge, basically, between the U.S. and Iran, and they could put their interests on the table as well in terms of so many things. The navigation, for example, has been one of the main issues. Also, using the region as a bargaining chip when dealing with the U.S. Therefore, I think trust is something quite important, but what's very, really, really important is to more focus more on the regional stability and to have a regional understanding that the region should not be thrown under the bus like what Iran did by just firing missiles towards regional countries. And this is quite important. Therefore, for trust to be built, it's actually on the Iranian side to show some to be a trustworthy, basically, in their negotiations with the U.S. and also when it comes to negotiations with and talks and dealings with the regional countries in terms of other issues such as the stability, the navigation, and also targeting energy.
1: From the Qatari capital, Doha, you're an assistant professor of international politics and security at the Doha Institute for Graduate Studies. Mohanad, as things stand, what, in your view, is the biggest impediment to these face-to-face talks actually happening here in Switzerland?
3: Well, I think the main impediment that which both sides are facing now is basically the comprehensive ceasefire, something that the Iranian side has been very much insisting on. And what is happening in Lebanon is partly because the Iranians are insisting on keeping Lebanon outside the, if you like, the borders of the war. But also it's a test. The Iranians are trying to watch whether the United States can actually control or rein in the Israeli side. Because if the American side wouldn't be able to stop Israel attacking Lebanon, who would guarantee that in the future Israel wouldn't attack Iran itself? And the Israeli side did that last June. So I think for the Iranians, it's very important to see how much the U.S. has leverage over Israel in this, in these negotiations, and whether they could guarantee that Israel would abide by the terms of any upcoming, negotiations or any upcoming agreements.
1: Mohanad, explain to me Iran's role and leverage in this, because I have to tell you that most of our guests have said, well, yes, a ceasefire in southern Lebanon is the main impediment to talks, but that means, in their view, usually, Israel is the main impediment to talks, because Israel is the one that, you know, as soon as there's a ceasefire, they'll bomb southern Lebanon again and they'll fight Hezbollah again, and they refuse to be bound by the terms of the MOU. But you just pointed out, first thing you said was Iran here has a role to play. So explain that.
3: Well, what does that mean? Basically, the Israeli side is claiming that there is fire coming from Lebanon. And so it's both sides' responsibility to make sure that there is, you know, there is no fire coming from Lebanon. But what I said earlier, basically, is that for the Iranians, it's not only that they want to protect the Lebanese side, the Hezbollah. They want to make sure that the United States can control Israel in the future, because, you know, the scenario is there. The Israelis could actually, at some point in the future, even if there is an agreement between the United States and Iran on issues such as the nuclear file and other things, Israel could attack again Iran. So they want to make sure that Israel would abide by the current agreement, and that they would not attack Lebanon, as a test that they would not do the same thing to Iran. So for both sides, they have to play a role. And also Hezbollah is being accused by the Israeli side that they are attacking the Israelis. So would Iran be able to rein in Hezbollah and make sure that Hezbollah would never attack the Israeli side? But I think I agree with other guests that, yes, the problem is the Israeli side so far. But, at the same time, that I think it's not only about Lebanon. It's also about Iran itself. And they want to make sure that nobody would attack them in the future, including Israel.
1: I'm Mohanad Salom, joining us from Doha this hour. You're Assistant Professor of International Politics and Security at the Doha Institute for Graduate Studies. Professor Salom, thank you very much for joining us on Al Jazeera. And with that, I turn back to our diplomatic editor, James Bayes. James, at this hour, as the sun sets on Switzerland, where are we in these talks? Is this going to get off the ground?
4: These things always have setbacks, and both sides do not want to go back to war. That's the key point. And I think the Iranian side is taking it slow, using some leverage it has right now after the way President Trump has embraced this deal. They feel that they can push a bit and get him to push Israel a bit. I think another observation, yes, that may be their main motive, because they want to get the Lebanon issue sorted. But diplomats who worked on this over the years, European diplomats, American diplomats I've spoken to, they always praise the Iranian diplomats. They are masters of their brief. They're very, very good negotiators. But they always like to take it slowly, very, very slowly. Think about it for a bit. Yes, it could be extended, but 60 days. Where will we be at the end of 60 days? Well, by then, Trump's armada will have gone back away from Iran. So the imminent threat of the sort of bombardment that, of course, he can bomb, but the sort of operation that he carried out will have gone. And where will the United States be? 2 and a bit months away from the midterm elections. Political suicide to launch the war again.
1: How does this compare, given that you've covered the most sensitive talks, peace talks, negotiations, mediation of, this century, essentially, the last two decades? How does this compare?
4: This one is moving. Take you back to the Syria peace talks. They never went anywhere at all. They went round and round in circles. The Assad regime managed to stop diplomacy, delay diplomacy at every single stage. This is a process that's going somewhere, because both sides do not want to go back to war. Having said that, I heard what Martin Griffiths said and Ali Vyas said earlier on. I do think there's a possibility, what Ali Vyas said is possible, that this memorandum of understanding period will continue, roll on, go nowhere, eventually become a memorandum of misunderstanding.
1: But this is really interesting, because, and I had not thought of this until I heard Ali Vyas bring this up, we're so focused on negotiations, face-to-face talks, reaching a 60-day clock to reach a final agreement. And you're saying you agree with the idea that there may never be a final agreement?
4: I think there could be an agreement. I think both sides...
1: There could be.
4: There could be an agreement, and there could be a brand new future for Iran and its relations with the United States. But of course, the United States has to change a fair bit there too. But there is also another scenario where we have a sort of non-agreement, non-war continuing. Pretty much, I'm afraid, the status quo that we've had for some years now.
1: Jane Bays, Al Jazeera's diplomatic editor, thank you very much. Now, just before we hand back to our Doha global headquarters, a final look at that Swiss mountaintop there, the resort of Bürgenstock. The Swiss are ready to help facilitate talks between the U.S. and Iran. The banners are up. Mediator Qatar is here in Switzerland. They've met the foreign ministry. The Iranians and the Americans are the ones who are not here. They're ones who are expected to meet for face-to-face talks. We're not there yet, but it could still happen. And with that, back to Doha.
5: Hello, I'm Adrian Finnegan. At least one person died when two passenger trains collided north of London. Pictures from the scene show the aftermath after one train ran into the other near the city of Bedford. Police say that several people have been injured. East Midlands Railway has suspended its services to and from London for the rest of the day. Labour politician Andy Burnham has won a crucial by-election, paving the way for a potential bid to unseat the UK's Prime Minister Keir Starmer. Burnham secured 55% of the vote in the Makerfield constituency, defeating Reform UK by a margin of more than 9,000 votes. Francis Reid reports.
6: 24,927.
7: An extraordinary election like no other in the UK. Voters being asked to elect a Labour Party MP in order to try to get rid of an increasingly unpopular sitting Labour Prime Minister. The stakes were enormous, but it was a gamble Andy Burnham won with a thumping victory.
8: Everyone can feel that the country isn't where it should be. Tonight could, just could, be the turning point.
7: By leaving his role as Mayor of Manchester and becoming an MP, his unrivalled popularity in this part of England could now see him trigger a leadership contest for the keys to No. 10 Downing Street. In the constituency of Makerfield, this wasn't just about the fate of two rival parties, but the very trajectory of the UK, all in the hands of around 76,000 voters, just 0.15% of the population. This decision will now likely have implications for the whole country. Never have so few had so much influence on so many.
9: It affects us massively, but you don't always get your chance to put your you across. I think it's meant that people are actually going to listen to you, but you think like your voice is going to be heard.
7: It's on ordinary housing estates like this one in Worsley Mains on the outskirts of Wigan where opinions had been split. Some felt that Labour, typically the party of the working class, had abandoned them, with right-wing Reform UK making huge gains in recent local elections. Those at the mosque on the estate say they now hope there will be unity.
10: We've experienced quite a lot of racism in the past and quite a lot of discrimination, and the likes of Andy, who has done a fantastic job in Greater Manchester, we expect him to sort of like, you know, continue that good work in Westminster and basically try to bring the communities together.
7: Andy Burnham has said that places in this part of England aren't a career stepping stone for him, but rather the inspiration to lead.
11: And it's what's next that's really interesting, because many people thought it was going to be close between Andy Burnham and the candidate for Reform UK, but it wasn't. He won by a much bigger margin than his wildest hopes, and that will be a decisive factor in the inevitable challenge that's to come.
7: So this path he started in a relatively small part of England could next see a turbulent and divisive national leadership contest against Prime Minister Keir Starmer, which could ultimately shape the political direction of the UK for years to come. Francis Reid, Al Jazeera, Ashton in Makerfield.
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12: Brazilian football star Vinicius Júnior started playing here on this field at age 5. I'm Monica Yanakiv, and we'll be following Vini's journey from humble beginnings to global stardom

0: FIFA World Cup in history is underway. Fans across the globe are following every moment as 48 nations chase football's ultimate prize. With reporters in Mexico, Canada, the United States and beyond, Al Jazeera brings you the stories, the atmosphere and the biggest developments as they happen. Follow the World Cup on Al Jazeera.
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4: The Iranian regime is tapping into something so universal.
5: What Israelis are allowed to see of this war, that is being tightly controlled.
6: You know that you're not getting the full picture. That tells you that it's something that the state doesn't want you to know about.
7: The Listening Post decodes the media on Al Jazeera.

0: Five-time world champions Brazil go into their Group C match against Haiti later as heavy favourites and looking to get their first win of the tournament. Brazil fans have taken over Philadelphia ahead of that game. Their side drew 1-1 with Morocco in their opener, with coach Carlo Ancelotti apologising for his team's performance in that match. The Italian says he's expecting a response from his side.
1: It's a privilege to be here as the national team's coach. I have the experience to handle the pressure. The result of the game against Morocco wasn't good. It leaves me a bit critical of the team, but we have to offer positive, constructive criticism because it was the first game. And as they say, you don't win the World Cup in the first game. We have to go out and find the solution.
0: Vinicius Jr. is often the solution for Brazil, and he's a player never far from the spotlight. On and off the pitch, the Real Madrid forward has been a leading voice in the fight against racism after facing abuse throughout his career. Al Jazeera's Monica Yanakiev reports now from his hometown of São Gonçalo in Rio de Janeiro.
2: We're here in São Gonçalo, a city across the bay from Rio de Janeiro and the birthplace of Vinicius Júnior. And this mural here is a tribute to the young boy who used to play football on these streets and who rose to become a world-class star.
3: Whenever he can, Vinicius Júnior returns to the poor neighborhood where he grew up. Much of it remains unchanged. So does the small Flamengo football school where he first learned the game. His old coach is still here, helping prepare a new generation of players who dream of following in his footsteps.
4: I really like his dribbling. I think he's a great player. I want to have a career like his.
3: Vini was just 5 years old when he started playing here. Even after joining Flamengo, he kept coming back to share his trophies and experiences with younger children.
4: It was something he did on his own. Nobody asked him to.
3: Beraldini keeps photos of Vinicius from every stage of his journey, from a boy on this field to a player recognized around the world.
2: But for many people here, Vini Jr. is more than a football star. He's also a powerful voice in the fight against racism.
4: Vini's fight is extremely important, and it's important that it continues. We've already seen some legal changes and some arrests. The hope is that future generations won't have to go through what he's been facing.
3: Today, that fight extends beyond the game. The Vini Jr. Institute has developed an educational app now used in 30 public schools across Brazil, using football to teach subjects like math. The Institute is also working with schools to tackle racism through education. From this small field to the world's biggest stadiums, Vini Jr.'s journey has taken him far from São Gonçalo, but he's still finding ways to give something back. Monica Yanakiev, Al Jazeera, São Gonçalo, Brazil.
0: There's also plenty of excitement among the fans of Brazil's opponents, Haiti. The Caribbean nation are still looking for their first points at a World Cup. They're back in the tournament after 52 years. And for many Haitian immigrants in the United States, the tournament is a chance to reconnect with their community at a time when many feel unwelcome there. Co-hosts Mexico have become the first side to qualify for the knockout stages of the World Cup after beating South Korea 1-0. A mistake by South Korea's goalkeeper was punished by Luis Romo, who put Mexico a goal up 5 minutes into the second half. Mexico's keeper, Raul Rangel, was called into action in the closing stages and pulled off an impressive double save to ensure his side made it 2 wins out of 2 in Group A. It means they're guaranteed top spot and secure home advantage for their round of 32 match in Mexico City. A late Teboho Mokoena penalty for South Africa has kept their tournament alive. They drew 1-1 with the Czech Republic, both sides earning their first point of the competition. So Mexico are now guaranteed top spot due to their head-to-head record over South Korea. South Africa and the Czech Republic are far from out of it. 8 of the best third-place teams across the 12 groups will go through. I'll be back with more of the day's news in just a moment.
5: President Trump's return to the White House has unleashed one of the most sweeping immigration crackdowns in modern U.S. history.
6: We kind of had, like, everything planned out already here that just kind of got erased.
5: From courthouse arrests to deportations without due process, Fault Lines investigates the controversial tactics of violating people's rights in the land of the free.
7: There's going to be residual effects from all of this for decades.
5: Crackdown on Al Jazeera.
8: The world economy depends fundamentally on the lands and labor of the global south.
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8: Unilateral sanctions imposed by the US and the European Union have killed 38 million people in the global south. This is the defining element of warfare in the modern world economy.
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0: Hello again, I'm Adrian Finnegan. This is Al Jazeera live from Doha. The main news this hour, technical talks between the US and Iran in Switzerland have been postponed as Israeli attacks continued in Lebanon. Israel continues to shell parts of southern Lebanon, despite reports they've agreed to a ceasefire with Hezbollah. Also ahead, UK Labour politician Andy Burnham wins a critical by-election, paving the way for a possible leadership challenge to the UK's Prime Minister Keir Starmer. Plus,
1: I'm Alessandro Rampietti in Colombia's Cauca region, where support for the left runs deep. People here say the last 4 years brought long-awaited opportunities and now fear a victory of the right could reverse them.
0: A new round of direct talks between the US and Iran is on hold after Vice President J.D. Vance delayed a planned trip to Switzerland. It comes a day after the US lifted its naval blockade on Iran following a deal to end the conflict between the two countries. Iran's deputy foreign minister says that Washington must show its commitment to the memorandum of understanding. Speaking exclusively to Al Jazeera, Saeed Khatibzadeh says that Iran is preparing for talks to lead to lasting stability in the region.
2: If you are going to have a serious negotiation afterward, everybody and all parties should be abided by terms and conditions of the MOU. It is not meeting for meeting. It is not just, you know, word by word for words. You know, we are going to start a very intensive and also very serious rounds of negotiation after we have signed this MOU. So the reason that we are preparing all the grounds for this serious negotiation is to make sure that what is going to happen in the next few weeks is just, you know, leading to a sort of lasting stability in our region. And this is why that, you know, we have to make sure that all parties are serious and are abided not only by the spirit of this MOU, but also by terms and conditions and words embedded in this MOU.
0: Let's go live to Washington. Al Jazeera's Mike Hanna is at the White House. Mike, the vice president said that he was planning to go to Switzerland. It was just a matter of time. Do we have any better idea of when that's going to be at this point?
3: Well, it seems to be a wait and see. The vice president was all packed and ready to go, and then in the course of yesterday evening, it was suddenly transpired that he was pushing off his trip to Geneva for the formal beginning of these negotiations. On background, it appears that what happened is that Iran decided not to go because of the ongoing Israeli operations in Lebanon. When the White House got wind of this, it decided to delay Vice President Vance's trip until they knew that the Iranians were ready to travel to Geneva as well. At this moment, it's all on hold. It's a case of the formal beginning to the negotiations being postponed rather than abandoned, but a bit of a rocky start to the negotiation period laid out in terms of the memorandum of understanding between the US and Iran.
0: Mike, both the president and the vice president over the last 2 days have taken a pretty firm line with Israel, the vice president suggesting that Israel would not be wise to attack its last remaining ally. How unusual is it for the White House to be talking like this to and about Israel?
3: Well, it's close to being unprecedented. The language used by the White House has been very strong indeed in recent days against Israel's operations in Lebanon. President Trump, speaking to reporters at the G7, for example, said that you don't have to knock down buildings in Beirut. They could behave better, referring to Israel, and frankly, they could do a better job. So very strong words from President Trump, although in the course of the day, speaking at Joint Base Andrews, he did praise Benjamin Netanyahu, saying that he remained a good friend. But still, he couldn't walk back that strong criticism that he had of the Israeli Prime Minister. And this criticism was echoed by Vice President J.D. Vance in perhaps even stronger language. This is what the Vice President had to say.
4: Is that over the last 3 months, two-thirds of the defensive weapons that have protected your homeland have been built by American hands and paid for by American tax dollars. The problem for Israel is not Donald J. Trump. And anybody in Israel who thinks their biggest problem is the president of the United States needs to wake up and smell the reality of the situation that country is in.
3: Now, underlying the White House's frustration and even anger is what the Israeli operations in Lebanon are doing to the memorandum of understanding and the negotiations that should be taking place. It is expressly stated in that memorandum that Lebanon is included in this deal, that Israel should respect the memorandum and indeed Lebanese sovereignty, which is specifically stated. So this is something that the White House is deeply upset about, seeing that the operations in Lebanon being carried out by Israel continue to threaten and potentially undermine the negotiation process that is supposed to be taking place.
0: Al Jazeera's Mike Hanna reporting live there from the White House in Washington. Many thanks, Mike. Israeli airstrikes have continued across parts of southern Lebanon. That's despite reports of a ceasefire between Israel and Hezbollah. There were several strikes and artillery fire in Nabatea and surrounding areas. The terms of the US agreement with Iran state that both countries and their allies must stop military operations on all fronts, including

0: Lebanon. The US Secretary of State has repeatedly called for Iran's ally Hezbollah to disarm. At least 47 people were killed in the 24 hours leading up to the reported ceasefire. Heidi Pett has the latest from Tyre in southern Lebanon.
1: Those airstrikes in the last couple of hours do seem to have ceased. The night has been relatively quiet. However, there is still artillery shelling ongoing sporadically, mostly around the area of the city of Nabatea. Now, that's one of the large cities here in southern Lebanon. It has one of the main hospitals that casualties are brought to when there's airstrikes and other incidents here in the south. And there has been intensive Israeli military activity, particularly an attempt to take some of the high ground around that city, concentrating on the Ali Ataha Hill. And that was there was an attempt at that Thursday night into Friday. Now, Hezbollah described that as a violation of the ceasefire. They responded to it. They say that they ambushed Israeli troops who were attempting to take that hill, that high ground, and that resulted in the death of four Israeli soldiers and many others were wounded. The last couple of days, I have been speaking to people across the south, traveling the roads of southern Lebanon and talking to people who are displaced in Beirut as well. And the pattern has been that when the memorandum of understanding was first announced with this clause saying that a ceasefire in Lebanon was part of it, a lot of people did start going back to their homes. They came back here to the city of Tyre, which was hit really heavily in the last couple of weeks by Israeli airstrikes. It was also subject to a mass forced displacement order for the entire city. So a lot of people left. Some of them did start coming back. But even on the roads today, because we've had this fresh wave of Israeli airstrikes, it's been a really devastating day here in the south, because after those four Israeli soldiers were killed, they launched a very serious air assault starting before dawn on Friday morning. Families were killed in their homes. Now, the Israeli military says that they were hitting Hezbollah targets, but there are many women and children among the dead.
0: Nur Odeh has more from Ramallah in the occupied West Bank on the reports of phone calls between US and Israeli officials.
2: Well, we don't have specific news about a phone call from the U.S. president to the Israeli prime minister. There were reports that Secretary of State Marco Rubio would be calling Netanyahu to speak about Lebanon. That still might be happening. But all the programs, all the discussions right now in Israel, Sarah, are about the U.S., where the U.S. stands, what is the sentiment, how bad is the damage in the U.S.-Israeli relationship. There is a lot of anger that is being directed freely at the U.S. president, and that is quite unprecedented. But at the moment, the Israeli prime minister has domestic issues on his mind. 58% of Israelis believe he should pull out of elections. That's how much trouble he's in, because all the promises he made, Cyril, on Iran, on Lebanon, on changing the region, on reigning over the Middle East, none of those have materialized. And the expectation now is, on top of this ceasefire, the U.S. might compel Israel to, at the very least, scale back the presence of its occupying forces in southern Lebanon.
0: Joining us now from Washington, D.C., retired General Mark Kimmitt, a former U.S. Assistant Secretary of State for Political Military Affairs. General, good to have you with us once again. If airstrikes continue after a ceasefire has taken effect, is that a ceasefire in any meaningful sense?
3: Well, it's certainly a ceasefire violation. There's no doubt about it. And one can expect that ceasefires have these type of violations. There hasn't been a ceasefire in the history of the world that haven't had violations. Now, whether it's persistent and it causes one or the other side to declare an end of the ceasefire, then we have problems. But at this point, this is just normal ceasefire violations, in my view.
0: President Trump says that he personally urged Israel to agree to the ceasefire. How significant is that when a U.S. president publicly admits applying pressure on its ally Israel during what Israel sees as legitimate military action?
3: Well, look, we've talked about this before. The notion that the United States and Israel have identical national security objectives is absurd. They certainly overlap, but they are not identical. Obviously, the United States wants to focus on the war with Iran, believes that it's a existential threat if they have a nuclear weapon. On the other hand, Israel sees the

0: near threat, Hezbollah, as existential as well. One is interfering with the other. And as a result, I think that's why you're seeing the near-term conflict going on between Israel and the United States right now.
1: All right. So the truce is supposedly in place. Israel already has violated it. It insists that it retains the right to strike against what it sees as emerging threats. How do you prevent that becoming a recipe for endless ceasefire violations and an eventual return to fighting?
0: Well, in this case, I don't think you can. I think the only way you can guarantee that Israel does not return to fighting is to ensure, as Iran is responsible for doing, to make sure that Hezbollah does not return to fighting as well. So it's a very, very difficult situation that this agreement has put the belligerents in. The fact is, you have two outside organizations, Iran and the United States, responsible for the conduct of two separate organizations, one the Nation of Israel, the other the Hezbollah group in southern Lebanon. So I think we've got to understand that it comes with difficulty, it comes with complexity, and as we have seen over the last 24 hours, it comes with disagreement.
1: Yeah, and I interrupted you a few moments ago when you were beginning to elaborate on the point you eventually made there. The U.S. wants regional de-escalation, of course, Israel appearing determined to preserve its own military freedom of action. And those objectives, they're just not compatible right now, are they?
0: No, really, well, it's not compatible, but I would also say that it is not incompatible. It's clear that the United States sees the importance of the agreement with Iran and understands how Israel doing its own national defense could throw a spanner in the wrench, a wrench into the system. On the other hand, Iran has not publicly acknowledged that they are incapable of bringing Hezbollah to heel as well. So I think we just need to understand that there is some clear shortcomings in this agreement if we're asking two sides not involved in the conflict to stop the conflict between two other sides. I think it's going to work. As you can see, we're trying to get back to Switzerland. Obviously, it was not a good choice that Iran made to tie this agreement to the actions in Lebanon, because even they can't ensure that Hezbollah will do what Iran tells it to do.
1: Secretary of State Rubio spoke to Lebanon's president on Friday and reiterated the need to disarm Hezbollah, he said, and to reestablish control over all Lebanese territory. Now, if Lebanon's government can't disarm Hezbollah, who is supposed to enforce the ceasefire in the next 60 days, 6 months from now?
0: Well, unfortunately, we don't have a functioning UNIFIL, any other organization that can separate the belligerents and move forward to the UN with the UN mandate. The Security Council resolution to disarm Hezbollah. So the fact is, I think we've just got to acknowledge that a full disarmament of Hezbollah is not going to happen anytime soon, and certainly not in the next 60 days, if ever.
1: Always good to talk to you, General. Many thanks indeed for being with us there, General Mark Kimmitt in Washington.
0: Thank you.
1: Earlier, my colleague Cyril Vanier spoke to Martin Griffiths. Now, he's the former Undersecretary General of the UN Humanitarian Affairs Office. He's also the Director of Mediation Group International. We began by asking how he sees the prospects for mediation between the US and Iran.
2: I don't think you mediate it by ambiguity or ambition. And my worry, if I could explain that, my worry about the memorandum of understanding is very ambitious. I mean, ranging from its 60-day limit, or maybe extendable, ranging from its desire to have no war in Lebanon, which we've already seen overturned in the last few days, and so forth. A lack of clarity about whether tolls will be imposed again after the 60 days by Iran, and indeed they're saying they will. So many things like that doesn't make you confident in the basic structures of a peace agreement. This isn't a peace agreement, I accept that. It's actually a statement of intent, Cyril, I think. And it's a good first step, and I think one must almost be constructive and optimistic

0: importantly in Lebanon, but also in the Gulf and in Iran and in the Gulf region. People will live instead of dying. Obviously, that's incredibly important anyway, isn't it, in a universal sense. It's also important in terms of changing the culture of war, the logic of war in those various countries. So that's very important. Nobody can diminish that. My experience of ceasefires, and I've done quite a few, is that they fall apart because they've not got the mechanism to support it, they've not got monitoring, and they've not got essentially the will. And Gaza is, of course, the movie here that we've seen before on this. Is remarkably has a lot of, you know, resonances. So yes, it's good, but I don't believe, from my own experience of mediation, that the idea of we'll take the low-hanging fruit and the rest will come because we are actually engaging is as convincing as people think. I don't think it works quite as easily as that.
1: So if you're the lead mediator in this case is Pakistan, and the supporting mediator, let's say, is Qatar, and they're here in Switzerland.
0: Yeah.
1: If you are the mediators right now, what do you do?
0: I'd like to plug the gaps in the language of the MOU. Not to change the MOU. The MOU is a statement of intent. It's a saying, we will do these things. You don't have to change that. It's signed, as you say. And keep it signed in an asset. But what you do is say, how are we going to actually address the nuclear issue in 60 days? How are we going to really be sure that the Straits of Hormuz will be properly opened and untaxed, untollable, you know, if that's the right word, opened over time? How will we imagine this $300 billion reconstruction fund, which, by the way, doesn't even include Lebanon? I mean, it's a very odd arrangement. It's only about Iran. What about the Gulf? Actually, what about Israel, in a way? So I think there's stuff there that needs to be sorted through, not as a long-term negotiation. That comes consequentially. But as an initial, if I was the mediators, I'd be saying, what about these obvious questions that the international community are asking us, the public are asking us now? How do we answer that credibly? And if we can answer it credibly, let's do it now.
1: Do personalities matter in this? I mean, on the one side of this negotiation, there is a mercurial American president, Donald Trump. He will tweet one thing, do another, or tweet one thing, and then tweet a totally opposite thing. And on the other side of this is an Iranian supreme leader whom we hear from very infrequently. It is hard to read his mind. And the latest statement that he gave was, I was opposed to this deal, but I ended up being convinced that it could be a good idea, so I gave it a green light. Do personalities matter in something like this?
0: Even more in this than I think in most things, actually. I mean, personalities always matter in mediation because it's a matter of persuading the leaders, the key leaders, you've described them, as being willing to change their whole strategy towards not fighting instead of killing. That's a huge, huge responsibility. That's Nobel Prize territory, I think, if you can persuade your base to stop killing. And it's incredibly difficult because your base has said, but we've all died for nothing, you know, and so forth. So, yes, leaders matter, but what really matters is advisors to those leaders.
2: Martin Griffiths, speaking exclusively to Al Jazeera, Iran's deputy foreign minister said that releasing frozen Iranian assets is critical to a lasting deal.
3: This is our people's money that has been frozen illegally, unlawfully, extraterritorially in some banks against the will of the Iranian nation. What we have agreed to work on frozen these assets, and this is our red line. All our assets should be unfrozen to be used by us.
4: How much is it? What's your estimate?
3: Honestly, I don't have, you know, the figure.
4: 100 billion?
3: I don't have any figure right now.
2: As the US and Iran near a deal to end the war, Tehran's frozen assets have become a major question in negotiations. Al Jazeera's Michael Apple reports.
5: More than $100 billion of Iran's assets are being held overseas. Tehran cannot freely access those funds. So what are those assets? Who controls them and why? And what would it take to release them? Frozen assets are funds or financial holdings that can't be used because of sanctions or other restrictions. In Iran's case, the funds are mainly oil revenues and foreign currency reserves held in banks abroad. Estimates put the total

0: Apple at more than $100 billion in frozen assets, although the exact amount is unknown. Most of the funds are held in countries that have purchased Iranian oil, including Iraq, China, Japan, India, South Korea, and Luxembourg. The US imposed sanctions on Iran in 1979 after protesters seized Washington's embassy in Tehran. They were later expanded over Iran's nuclear and missile programs. Tehran can only access its funds through sanctions relief or special agreements. In 2023, the US issued a waiver that allowed $6 billion to be transferred from South Korea to Qatar as part of a prisoner swap deal. Iran could only use the money for approved humanitarian purchases. After years of sanctions, access to these funds could provide a boost to Iran's struggling economy.
1: In Sri Lanka, a fuel shortage triggered by the fallout from the Iran war has deepened the country's energy crisis. The island nation imports nearly two-thirds of its energy, making it highly vulnerable to global supply disruptions. But with the Strait of Hormuz now reopening, Sri Lanka is hoping for relief. Al Jazeera's Manuel Fernandez reports from Colombo.
2: And thousands of miles away from the conflict here in Sri Lanka, the ripples were felt. Now, things like vegetables, which rely on transport, saw some of the fallout. We've seen in terms of fuel, which has been the biggest issue, the prices go up a number of times since February, and right now we're looking at 30% of their original price. The government has essentially absorbed to a certain extent with a small subsidy, but realize that Sri Lanka is 4 years after its worst economic crisis, where the economy was bankrupt. We couldn't afford fuel, food and medicine, foreign reserves were down to zero. So it's a really difficult time for Sri Lanka. And right now, the fallout in terms of agriculture, this is very much a primarily sort of an agricultural economy, rice being a staple. And even farmers now calling for the purchase price of paddy to be increased, because even the last planting season, they saw production costs, like the harvester machines being used in the fields to harvest the rice. All of that charging more because it was costing more. So overall, Sri Lanka has had a tough time. It's just recent couple of years being really difficult and just beginning to get on its feet. So coming at a time like this, the fallout of the conflict between the US and Iran was absolutely dire. But now they're really hoping that it looks up from here on. Manuel Fernandez, Al Jazeera, Colombo.
1: The second and final day of the EU summit has come to an end in Brussels. It focused on long-term budgets, the war in Ukraine, and unrest in the Middle East. Al Jazeera's Dominic Kane reports.
3: This was a summit that was dominated by foreign policy issues, certainly the situation in Iran, the Middle East, and the situation in Ukraine. Insofar as Iran is concerned, the High Representative made it very clear, Kaya Kallas made it very clear, that there is scope for sanctions to be talked about, perhaps to be removed, provided the memorandum of understanding agreed between Iran and the United States is delivered upon. Insofar as Ukraine is concerned, there was some anger from senior European leaders at the position taken by the president of the council, Mr. Costa, insofar as potentially talking to Russia is concerned. One other policy really stood out: migration. We now know that more than two-thirds of member states are very much in favor of the idea of migration hubs, places to which migrants and asylum seekers who have sought to stay in the EU and have been denied the right to stay in the EU could be sent to there. The question will be, what will come of that now that we know that two-thirds of member states are in favour and there is a majority in the European Parliament for these migration hubs? Much is expected insofar as that is concerned in July. Dominic Kane, Al Jazeera, Brussels.
1: An Ebola treatment centre in the Eastern Democratic Republic of Congo has been destroyed by the relatives of patients who were under quarantine in the facility. The centre on the outskirts of Bunia had been treating several people who've been diagnosed.

0: just with the virus. The attack happened only minutes after a visit by the Minister of Health. There have been nearly 900 documented cases of Ebola in the DRC, but at least 232 deaths. Months after the United Nations declared the transatlantic slave trade the gravest crime against humanity, African and Caribbean leaders have gathered in Ghana to push the debate beyond apologies and towards reparatory justice. For supporters, the time for recognition has passed. The focus now is on turning political momentum into practical action. Al Jazeera's Nicholas Huck reports.
1: Where the Sassandra River meets the Atlantic Ocean in Ivory Coast is the road of no return. From above, the remains of a French slave trading outpost. Beneath, the tunnel of shame. Here, the last steps taken by enslaved Africans before they were forced onto ships bound for the Caribbean and the Americas. Before departure, they bathed in the river, a ritual intended to forget their past.
2: Hallelujah!
1: Sever their ties to their families, communities, and their roots. Now their descendants come here to remember. More than two centuries after the transatlantic slave trade was abolished. In March, 123 countries at the United Nations voted to finally recognize it as the gravest crime against humanity. But three countries voted against the resolution: the United States, Israel, and Argentina. 52 abstained, including the United Kingdom and every member state of the European Union.
3: If France abstained, it was neither out of indifference nor withdrawal, but because we remain attached to a universal and universalist conception of the memory of crimes against humanity, vigilant never to establish any hierarchy in horror.
1: There is, here in West Africa, a growing sense of anger, with people asking why these countries across these shores that have benefited from slavery are still so hesitant to confront its full consequences. In Ghana, a conference on reparatory justice, African and Caribbean leaders endorsing a 10-point plan calling for measures including recognition of slavery as a crime against humanity, debt relief, and the return of stolen artifacts. At Dakar's Museum of Black Civilizations, artists do what politicians have failed to do: honor those who forced and free labor helped build rich nations grow into empires.
4: We have a duty to remember, and they have a responsibility to recognize what they have done, and that slavery was a stain on humanity.
1: The trade may have ended generations ago, but the wounds remain open, and the descendants of those enslaved are still searching for understanding, reparation, and ultimately, a chance to heal. Nicholas Hawk, Al Jazeera.
0: Just ahead on Al Jazeera, we'll have the latest on a passenger train collision in southern England that has killed at least one person.
5: These exercises have been held with an increased frequency and scale, reflecting closer military ties between the US and South Korea.
6: Exactly 1 month since the martial law declaration, the political crisis it created shows no sign of easing.
5: It's called the Genbaku, or Atomic Bomb Dome, and it is the iconic memorial to the dropping of the first atomic bomb, 8:15 in the morning, 6th of August, 1945.
7: I'm alive.
8: I'm alive.
7: Know that one
9: documentaries
7: day,
9: that open your eyes.
7: I must die.
8: I must die.
9: On Al Jazeera.
10: Is the U.S.-Israeli war on Iran dragging the world to an economic meltdown? 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Pull apart fact from fiction and get to the bottom line.
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0: It is. Good to have you with us. Hello, this is Al Jazeera, live from Doha. Let's remind you of the main news. A new round of direct talks between the US and Iran is on hold after Vice President J.D. Vance delayed a planned trip to Switzerland. It comes a day after Washington lifted its naval blockade on Iranian ports following the signing of a deal to end the conflict between the two countries. Israeli airstrikes have continued across parts of southern Lebanon, despite reports of a ceasefire between Israel and Hezbollah. There have been several strikes and artillery fire in Nabatea and surrounding areas. An Ebola treatment center in the Eastern Democratic Republic of Congo has been vandalized by relatives of quarantined patients. It happened on Friday on the outskirts of Bunia. The attack happened only minutes after a visit by the Minister of Health. Qatar's Prime Minister Mohammed bin Abdulrahman Al Thani has met Switzerland's foreign minister to show support for talks between the US and Iran. The meeting happened at the Bergenstock Resort, where, as we've been reporting, those discussions were due to begin. The Qatari government has played a major mediation role since the US-Iran war began. Abdullah Banda Al Ataibi is an assistant professor in international affairs at Qatar University. He says the Iranians and the US must pursue long-term solutions through dialogue.
1: What we witness in the region is something we haven't seen before. We've seen missiles, projectiles in the GCC skies as a result of this war that the regional countries did not choose to be part of it and did not want to start at the beginning, and they prefer to have dialogue. Now it's the importance to focus more on de-escalation and to keep going with the first meeting between Iran and the U.S. This is quite important at the moment for to build trust between two conflicting parties. But this time is very historic moment for the regional countries and for Pakistan, Qatar, and all regional countries, because now they are the bridge, basically, between the U.S. and Iran, and they could put their interests on the table as well in terms of so many things. The navigation, for example, has been one of the main issues. Also, using the region as a bargaining chip when dealing with the U.S. Therefore, I think trust is something quite important, but what's very, really, really important is to more focus more on the regional stability and to have a regional understanding that the region should not be thrown under the bus like what Iran did by just firing missiles towards regional countries. And this is quite important. Therefore, for trust to be built, it's actually on the Iranian side to show some to be a trustworthy, basically, in their negotiations with the U.S. and also when it comes to negotiations with and talks and dealings with the regional countries in terms of other issues such as the stability, the navigation, and also targeting energy.
0: The Memorandum of Understanding is expected to formally bring an end to the conflict involving Iran, the US, and Israel. But for the Gulf states caught between the opposing sides, ending the fighting may be far easier than restoring confidence and rebuilding trust. The conflict has undone years of painstaking diplomacy and has highlighted the vulnerability of some of the world's most critical energy corridors and maritime trade routes. As the region enters a new chapter, Al Jazeera's Zain Basravi looks back at the crucial events that are likely to shape the Middle East for years to come.
2: When the United States and Israel began striking Iran in February, a worst-case scenario was set in motion for countries in the Gulf Cooperation Council. Iran's retaliation pulled every GCC state into the war. Targets included Al Udeid Air Base in Qatar, home to U.S. Central Command, Ali Al Salem Air Base in Kuwait, and Al Dhafra Air Base in the UAE, hosting U.S. Air Expeditionary Wings, and the U.S. 5th Fleet Naval Headquarters in Bahrain. The list goes on. Airspace closures caused widespread disruptions to international travel with multiple attacks on transit hubs.
3: Ya Allah, straight to the airport. Oh my God.
2: Dubai International Airport was repeatedly targeted at the beginning of the war, and attacks on Kuwait's international airport in June, in the midst of a ceasefire, caused major damage to the main international terminal. Oman, traditionally an intermediary between the U.S. and Iran, was not spared. Iranian drones targeted fuel depots in the ports of Duqm and Salalah, as well as the Sohar Industrial Zone. Iran also attacked oil tankers off Oman's coast, seemingly an attempt

0: to prevent ships from going around its blockade of the Strait of Hormuz. For years, Tehran had warned it would turn any war on its territory into a wider conflict to pressure U.S. allies in the region and raise the cost of the conflict for all. Iranian attacks killed at least 28 people across the GCC, strikes and debris fall injuring hundreds, the worst of it in the UAE. The cost of construction and lost revenue to the GCC is estimated to be in the tens of billions of dollars. One report from the UN Development Program suggested the overall hit to Arab and Gulf economies impacted by the war could be as high as $194 billion just in the first month. Iran expanded the battlefield beyond its borders, unraveling years of diplomacy with its Gulf neighbors. They condemned Iranian attacks as a violation of international law, some severing ties, downgrading relations, and expelling diplomats. But it was a strategy Tehran argued was necessary for its survival. For Gulf leaders, the war exposed a hard reality. Even close security ties with Washington could not insulate them from a conflict they did not choose. A major strike on Qatar's Ras Laffan gas plant in March followed an Israeli attack on Iran's South Pars gas field, one of several moments that shattered confidence in the Gulf's security architecture and the safety of global energy supplies.
1: A regional dialogue is needed. As part of the negotiation that will take place post the signing of the MOU in order to reestablish trust between both sides, in order to find a solution to the fact that threat perception has changed in the region after this war.
0: The reopening of the Strait of Hormuz, a vital artery for global trade and a lifeline for Gulf economies, has offered a welcome shift. But the economic consequences of the conflict are likely to endure. Rebuilding damaged infrastructure and restoring investor confidence across the region could take years. Yet public statements from Gulf leaders suggest the GCC will not isolate Iran. Instead, Gulf capitals appear to be betting that dialogue, however strained, offers a better guarantee of security than confrontation.
2: Iran and its Gulf neighbors remain bound to one another by a shared waterway, shared markets, and as this war has shown, shared security. The fighting may be over for now, and trust that was built over years of Gulf-Iran diplomacy, that may be slow to recover. But it is their shared geography. That is something that means coexistence is perhaps the best and only path forward. Zain Basravi, Al Jazeera, Doha.
3: At least one person's died and 89 injured after two passenger trains collided in an area north of London. Pictures from the scene show the aftermath, with one train running into the other near the city of Bedford. East Midlands Railway has suspended its services to and from London for the rest of the day. Al Jazeera's Camille Nedelec reports now from London.
4: Local ambulance services are describing this as a major incident after those two trains collided just less than 100 kilometres north of London. And that includes air ambulance services, police and fire brigade. And police have been urging people to avoid the area and not to travel there. And that's after they'd got requests from loved ones for updates, fearing that their relatives might have been on those affected trains. And police are saying, please stay put and wait. We will let you know more information when we have it. But what we do know, there has been one eyewitness that posted to his social media platform on BeSky, in which he described having a bloodied leg, feeling the impact in his back and saying that other people are not okay. And he didn't hear a warning or an alarm, just that sudden jolt, that impact. And the result of this incident is also being felt in London. There aren't any Thames Link trains running out of the train station behind me, and that's because it shares a line with the same two company that had that collision. St Pancras is also not running. But MPs have expressed their concerns, and we are waiting for more information as it comes out.
3: Britain's Prime Minister Keir Starmer is vowing to fight any challenge after Labour politician Andy Burnham won a crucial by-election. That victory could pave the way for a potential bid to unseat Starmer. Burnham secured 55% of the vote in the Makerfield by-election, defeating Reform UK by a margin of more than 9,000 votes. Francis Reid reports.
5: 24,927.
6: An extraordinary election like no other in the UK. Voters being asked to elect a Labour Party MP in order to try to get rid of an increasingly unpopular sitting Labour Prime Minister. The stakes were enormous, but it was a gamble Andy Burnham won with a thumping victory.
7: Everyone can feel that the country isn't where it should be. Tonight, could, just could, be the turning point.
6: By leaving his role as mayor of Manchester and becoming an MP, his unrivaled popularity in this part of England could now see him trigger a leadership contest for the keys to number 10 Downing Street. In the constituency of Makerfield, this wasn't just about the fate of two rival parties, but the very trajectory of the UK, all in the hands of around 76,000 voters, just 0.15% of the population. This decision will now likely have implications for the whole country. Never have so few had so much influence on so many.
5: It affects us massively, but you don't always get your chance to put your view across. I think it's meant that people are actually going to listen to you, but you think like your voice is going to be heard.
6: It's on ordinary housing estates like this one in Worsley Mains on the outskirts of Wigan, where opinions had been split. Some felt that Labour, typically the party of the working class, had abandoned them, with right-wing Reform UK making huge gains in recent local elections. Those at the mosque on the estate say they now hope there will be unity.
8: We've experienced quite a lot of racism in the past and quite a lot of discrimination, and the likes of Andy, who has done a fantastic job in Greater Manchester, we expect him to sort of, like, you know, continue that good work in Westminster and basically try to bring the communities together.
6: Andy Burnham has said that places in this part of England aren't a career stepping stone for him, but rather the inspiration to lead.
9: And it's what's next that's really interesting, because many people thought it was going to be close between Andy Burnham and the candidate for Reform UK, but it wasn't. He won by a much bigger margin than his wildest hopes, and that will be a decisive factor in the inevitable challenge that's to come.
6: So this path he started in a relatively small part of England could next see a turbulent and divisive national leadership contest against Prime Minister Keir Starmer, which could ultimately shape the political direction of the UK for years to come. Francis Reid, Al Jazeera, Ashton in Makerfield.
3: Colombia's presidential runoff on Sunday is dividing indigenous communities in the southwest of the country. The government of the outgoing leftist president, Gustavo Petro, has been credited with bringing unprecedented opportunities to the region. Now, many fear that a new government led by the far right could jeopardise the progress that's been achieved. And Al Jazeera's Alessandro Rampietti reports.
10: For years, the women of this indigenous association sold raw coffee beans. Today, they roast, package and market their own brand. They say government support helped make that possible. One reason why most here backed left-wing candidate Iván Cepeda in the first round of the presidential election.
11: This is the first time we've been given visibility as women and the opportunity to start businesses, learn new skills, receive training, and recognize that we are more than mothers, expected to stay at home caring for our children.
10: Iván Cepeda and his running mate, Aida Quilque, who could become the country's first indigenous vice president, won more than 70% of the vote in this region. In some communities, their support topped 90%. Outgoing President Gustavo Petro's government has expanded support for indigenous governance, education and healthcare more than any previous administration.
11: We are finally starting to see the results. In my community alone, we now have three professionals. After so many years, we have our own doctor and dentist, which is a remarkable milestone for our community.
10: But some left-wing supporters now fear front-runner Abelardo de las Preyas' victory in the runoff. The far-right lawyer has pledged to reverse many of Petro's policies and adopt a tougher security strategy in conflict-ridden areas like this one.
12: For decades, communities here have lived through guerrilla warfare, drug trafficking and state neglect. Now many voters say the left has finally gave them a voice, recognizing years of struggle.
10: But locals say a return to full-scale conflict would put at risk the community tourism projects and environmental initiatives they have worked to build.
13: The prospect of fracking is a source of concern for communities across the country. Colombia's remarkable natural heritage must be safeguarded for future generations. Encouragingly, we are now seeing farmers and indigenous people collaborating, replacing the land disputes that once divided us.
10: For many here, this election is about protecting gains they say took decades to achieve. Now they're watching closely to see whether Colombia stays the course or chooses a very different path. Alessandro Ampietti, Al Jazeera, INSA.
3: Just ahead on Al Jazeera, Peter's here with the latest from the World Cup.
14: That's right, Adrian. Brazil are in action at the FIFA World Cup a little later. The five-time world champions aiming to put in a much better showing compared to what we saw in their opening fixture against Morocco.
15: Hard-hitting interviews.
16: I mean, is it easy on the campaign trail to promise, but the reality is that much harder to deliver?
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15: Facing realities.
18: Where do the negotiations currently stand?
19: We do not accept a ceasefire. We are seeking an end to the war.
15: Thought-provoking answers.
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15: Hear their story on Talk to Al Jazeera.
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23: 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What if this is the beginning of the end of life as we know it?
22: From the horrors of recent history to the rising current threat, Apocalypse Maybe discovers the impact nuclear weapons have on humanity.
24: Our failure to keep humanity safe is siphoning down to the individual on the street.
22: This is not a drill on Al Jazeera.

0: Hello, I'm Peter Stimmett, and the United States of America have powered their way into the last 32 while completing back-to-back World Cup wins for the first time in nearly a century in the process. Brazil will also be in action, but will we finally get some classic samba skills after their underwhelming opener? And we'll look at some of the contenders vying to win the Golden Boot. Co-hosts the USA are through to the last 32 of this FIFA World Cup and maintain their 100% winning start in the process. On Saturday, the Americans were too strong for Australia. An early Cameron Burgess own goal set Mauricio Pochettino's men on their way in Seattle. Alex Freeman then doubled the advantage shortly before halftime. 2-0 it finished. It's back-to-back World Cup wins for the United States of America for the first time in 96 years. Turkey head coach Vincenzo Montella has accused some elements in the Turkish media and football sphere of scientifically creating an atmosphere of chaos ahead of his team's Group D match against Paraguay in a few hours. Turkey have a chance to bounce back after losing their opener against Australia, with their opponents also suffering defeat in their first game. The match happens in San Francisco. Turkey reached the semis the last time they were at the World Cup, but that was all the way back in 2002. Five-time world champions Brazil go into their Group C match against Haiti as heavy favourites and looking to get their first win of this tournament. Brazil fans have taken over Philadelphia ahead of that game. Their side drew 1-1 with Morocco in their opener, with coach Carlo Ancelotti apologising for his team's performance in that match. The Italian says he's expecting a response from his side.
1: It's a privilege to be here as the national team's coach. I have the experience to handle the pressure. The result of the game against Morocco wasn't good. It leaves me a bit critical of the team, but we have to offer positive, constructive criticism because it was the first game. And as they say, you don't win the World Cup in the first game. We have to go out and find the solution.
0: There's also plenty of excitement among the fans of Haiti. The Caribbean nation are still looking for their first points at a World Cup. They're back in the tournament after 52 years, and for many Haitian immigrants in the United States, the tournament is a chance to reconnect with their community at a time when many feel unwelcome there. Kristen Salumi has more from New York's Little Haiti.
2: At the Golden Blue restaurant in Brooklyn, the FIFA World Cup is on the menu this summer, along with griot and other Caribbean dishes. The restaurant caters to the Haitian community, and for the first time in 52 years, their team is taking part in football's biggest tournament.
3: We're hosting a lot of watch parties, we're having a lot of happy hours for people to come over and watch the game, have a good time, especially to enjoy good Haitian food, you know, enjoy with their Haitian peers.
2: High ticket prices, as well as fears of raids by immigration officers, may be keeping some away from the stadiums, but business here is already booming.
4: I'm very excited about it. That's why I'm even going to the game now this year, because it's been a long time waiting. I'm not going to lie. Yes, I'm very, very excited.
2: Signs of pride are popping up all over New York's Little Haiti, an immigrant community often targeted by the Trump administration, finding reason to celebrate.
5: The World Cup is happening at a time when the fate of 350,000 Haitian refugees who live and work in the United States is in the hands of the Supreme Court. President Donald Trump wants to take away their protected status and deport them at a time when the nation's capital is controlled by armed gangs.
2: The national team was forced to play its home qualifiers in the tiny Caribbean island of Curaçao. Only one player in the squad still lives in Haiti, and he received permission to travel to the United States just before the tournament started. But that has not dampened their fans' enthusiasm, from Port-au-Prince to here in Little Haiti. If anything, it's made them all the more defiant.
6: This is showing Haiti into another light, showing that we're more than just the gangs, you understand? We are winners, we are champions. Even though we've come from nothing, we turn it into something.
7: I feel it's something to be proud of.
6: You know, a lot of time we get bad media. So anytime we get some good news, I think it's something to applaud for. It's like I'm happy, I'm excited, and I hope they go all the way.
2: It's a difficult road ahead for the team at the tournament, but the participation is already a win for the community. Kristen Salumi, Al Jazeera, Little Haiti, New York.
0: Despite the larger field, not a single Southeast Asian nation has made it to football's biggest stage. The absence is a stark contrast to the region's passion for the sport. Decades of heartbreak and near misses have raised questions. What are the obstacles standing in the way? Tony Cheng reports from Bangkok.
7: Thailand's ultras. These are the diehard fans, full-blooded chants as they march towards the stadium, ahead of a friendly with Kuwait. But there hasn't been much to cheer about. Once again, Thailand failed to qualify for the World Cup. Despite an increase in places for the Asian Football Confederation, Thailand didn't even get past the second round. The stadium isn't even half full.
8: I think our team needs so much more training.
9: It's about preparation, to train our players to be ready to play against tougher opponents.
7: It's not as if there's a shortage of interest or income. Thailand has a thriving domestic league, and Thai players have made it to European and British squads in the past. Thai fans have shown themselves to be some of the most devoted to the big global football brands. But when it comes to the biggest tournament in the world, they're nowhere to be seen. And it's not just Thailand.
10: This might not feel like the home of football, but Southeast Asia has some of the most fervent fans of the beautiful game. It's estimated there are 165 million football fans in Indonesia, 51 million in Vietnam, 22 in Malaysia, another 21 in Thailand. There are 14 million in Myanmar and 7 million in Cambodia. In total, that's nearly 300 million football fans in this region, and not a single one is going to be represented at this year's World Cup.
7: On a training pitch in Bangkok, a new generation of Thai footballers are being put through their paces. It remains the most popular sport, but the lack of success is starting to take a toll.
11: Football in the past whole decade slowed down. So if football do not try to improve in Thailand, we try to improve ourselves. Very soon, football might become number two sports rather than being the number one sports.
7: In years gone by, Argentina at the World Cup with Messi in full flow would have drawn a large crowd. This morning, just a handful of foreigners getting up for this early match. The Thais are nowhere to be seen. Tony Cheng, Al Jazeera, Bangkok.
0: The Golden Boot race is already heating up and we're only in the group stage. One man that's made an early claim is, of course, the one and only Lionel Messi, following his quite amazing hat-trick against Algeria. Messi will have the chance to add to his tally when Argentina play Austria on Monday. Then there's Erling Haaland, who scored twice in Norway's opening match against Iraq. You might find it tougher in Norway's remaining group stage games, however. They've got Senegal on Monday and then face France a few days later. And how about this guy as an outsider, Sweden's Viktor Gyökeres? The last time the World Cup was in the USA in 1994, the Swedes made it to the semis. If that happens again, Gyökeres will almost certainly be among the goals. And that's all your World Cup news for now. The latest news headlines are coming up with Darren Jordan right here on Al Jazeera.
12: Long before Mexican children dreamed of playing football, there was the ancient ball game, ulama.
13: This is our heritage from our Mayan ancestors. It's a ceremony, a ritual.
12: Players must keep the ball in constant motion, using their hips to drive it towards the opposing side.
14: Thousands of years ago, these matches would last for days. Brutal tests of endurance played out in front of the empire's highest-ranking elite and government leaders.
12: But it wasn't just a game of strength.
15: The game is the connection with the stars, the connection between life and death, through which we know that we are alive here and now.
12: Ulama initially fascinated the Spanish who colonized this region, but eventually it was banned as pagan. Now, with the eyes of the sporting world turning to Mexico as co-hosts of the FIFA World Cup, These players want to remind the world that the country's ancient ballgame is the one that truly defines its soul.
16: Five elderly black women gunned down in Tennessee by white supremacists in 1982.
17: I never thought it would happen, especially not with my mom.
18: They decided to do something about it, which took courage.
19: The risks they took to their lives, to their futures, was tremendous.
16: A tale of legal ingenuity and unshakable courage.
20: Oh my God, we actually won?
16: Witness How to Sue the Klan on Al Jazeera.
21: Elephants are known as gentle giants, but some of our actions over the past decades have made them less than gentle. We cannot talk to them, but we can understand them. Sri Lankans love elephants. We can actually be an example to the whole world of how we can coexist.
16: Making peace, what the elephant knows, on Al Jazeera.

0: I'm Darren Jordan. This is Al Jazeera, live from Doha. Coming up in the programme, technical talks between the US and Iran in Switzerland have been postponed as Israeli attacks continue in Lebanon. Israel continues to shell parts of southern Lebanon despite reports they've agreed to a ceasefire with Hezbollah. UK Labour politician Andy Burnham wins a crucial by-election, paving the way for a possible leadership challenge to Prime Minister Keir Starmer.
1: I'm Alessandro Rampietti in Colombia's Cauca region, where support for the left runs deep. People here say the last 4 years brought long-awaited opportunities and now fear a victory of the right could reverse them.
0: A new round of direct talks between the US and Iran is on hold after Vice President J.D. Vance delayed a planned trip to Switzerland. It comes a day after the US lifted its naval blockade on Iranian ports, following a deal to end the conflict between both countries. Speaking exclusively to Al Jazeera, Iran's deputy foreign minister said Washington must show its commitment to the memorandum of understanding.
2: We have to make sure that no spoiler is going to spoil this very momentum in the history of this region and probably in the history of the world, because we are trying to make a lasting stability in this region. Israel has shown, Netanyahu has shown to everybody, the Zionist regime has shown to everybody, that they are capable of spoiling and sabotaging and manipulating any process which may lead into a lasting peace and a lasting stability in this region. We have zillions, actually, of experiences of such incidents happening by Israel. There is a pattern that whenever there is a chance or momentum for peace, you know, Netanyahu and the Israeli regime is actually committing war crimes. You know, they are just attacking other countries, surprise attacks, and these sort of things. So, you know, I'm sure that you understand, everybody understands, that why Iran is asking that the United States shows that not only it has the will, but also has the capacity to deliver what it has already signed. So this is the time, once forever, that United States shows that it has the will and capacity to be abided by the deal that they have already started and this MOU that they have already signed.
0: Well, let's go live to our correspondent, Mike Hanna, at the White House. So, Mike, U.S. Vice President J.D. Vance said he was planning to go to Switzerland. It was just a matter of when. Are we any clearer as to what's actually happening and why the delay, Mike?
3: Well, it was all systems go. The vice president was packed and ready to go. His plane was waiting at Joint Base Andrews, and then it was suddenly postponed. It does appear, through subsequent accounts, that what happened is that Iran was protesting the ongoing Israeli action in Lebanon. The Iranian representatives declined to travel to Geneva until that Israeli action ceased. And so the vice president postponed his trip rather than canceled his trip until the situation in Lebanon was sorted out. This is a sticking point at present, is that ongoing Israeli action in Lebanon, which has been protested by Iran as being against the conditions of that memorandum of understanding which the US and Iran had reached.
0: Yeah, Mike, and both President Trump and Vice President Vance over the last 2 days have taken a very firm line on Israel, haven't they? I mean, J.D. Vance suggesting that Israel would be unwise to attack its last remaining ally. How unusual is it for the White House to be talking like this about Israel?
3: It's very unusual indeed. Successions of U.S. presidents have been quick to express their support for Israel, even in dire circumstances, and President Trump is no exception. However, in recent weeks, he's been increasingly critical of Israel because of how the situation in Lebanon was disrupting the process of negotiations with Iran. President Trump had what was reported as very heated conversations with Prime Minister Netanyahu, and in recent days he's repeated his criticism of the actions of the Prime Minister and indeed of Israel in that ongoing conflict in Lebanon. And Vice President J.D. Vance has been even more outspoken, probably. This is what he had to say about Israel.
4: Is that over the last 3 months, two-thirds of the defensive weapons that have protected your homeland have been built by American hands and paid for by American tax dollars. The problem for Israel is not Donald J. Trump. And anybody in Israel who thinks their biggest problem is the President of the United States needs to wake up and smell the reality of the situation that country is in.
3: Once the issue of Lebanon and Israel's operations there were made part of the operation memorandum of understanding, which specifies the protection of Lebanon's sovereignty, that became an even greater problem for the Trump administration, as we've seen with the postponement of the formal beginnings of negotiation, which appear directly linked to Israel's ongoing actions in Lebanon and Iran's reaction to that ongoing attacks on Lebanon. So for the Trump administration, the one big stumbling point to getting formal negotiations going is continuing Israeli operations in Lebanon.
0: All right, Mike Hanna, live for us there at the White House. Mike, thank you. Well, Israeli airstrikes have continued across parts of southern Lebanon. That's despite reports of a ceasefire between Israel and Hezbollah. There were several strikes and artillery fire in Nabatieh and surrounding areas. The terms of the US agreement with Iran state that both countries and their allies must stop military operations on all fronts, including Lebanon. The US Secretary of State has repeated calls for Iran's ally Hezbollah to disarm. At least 47 people were killed in the 24 hours leading up to the reported ceasefire. Al Jazeera's Heidi Pett has the latest from Tyre in southern Lebanon.
5: Those airstrikes in the last couple of hours do seem to have ceased. The night has been relatively quiet. However, there is still artillery shelling ongoing sporadically, mostly around the area of the city of Nabatieh. Now, that's one of the large cities here in southern Lebanon. It has one of the main hospitals that casualties are brought to when there's airstrikes and other incidents here in the south. And there has been intensive Israeli military activity, particularly an attempt to take some of the high ground around that city, concentrating on the Ali Al-Taha Hill. There was an attempt at that Thursday night into Friday. Now, Hezbollah described that as a violation of the ceasefire. They responded to it. They say that they ambushed Israeli troops who were attempting to take that hill, that high ground, and that resulted in the death of four Israeli soldiers and many others were wounded. The last couple of days, I have been speaking to people across the south, traveling the roads of southern Lebanon and talking to people who are displaced in Beirut as well. And the pattern has been that when the memorandum of understanding was first announced with this clause saying that a ceasefire in Lebanon was part of it, a lot of people did start going back to their homes. They came back here to the city of Tyre, which was hit really heavily in the last couple of weeks by Israeli airstrikes. It was also subject to a mass forced displacement order for the entire city. So a lot of people left. Some of them did start coming back. But even on the roads today, because we've had this fresh wave of Israeli airstrikes, it's been a really devastating day here in the south, because after those four Israeli soldiers were killed, they launched a very serious air assault starting before dawn on Friday morning. Families were killed in their homes. Now, the Israeli military says that they were hitting Hezbollah targets, but there are many women and children among the dead.
0: Al Jazeera's Noor O'Day has more from Ramallah in the occupied West Bank on the reported strain in relations between the US and Israel.
6: Well, we don't have specific news about a phone call from the U.S. president to the Israeli prime minister. There were reports that Secretary of State Marco Rubio would be calling Netanyahu to speak about Lebanon. That still might be happening. All the programs, all the discussions right now in Israel, Cyril, are about the U.S., where the U.S. stands, what is the sentiment, how bad is the damage in the U.S.-Israeli relationship. There is a lot of anger that is being directed freely at the U.S. president, and that is quite unprecedented. But at the moment, the Israeli prime minister has domestic issues on his mind. 58% of Israelis believe he should pull out of elections. That's how much trouble he's in, because all the promises he made, Cyril, on Iran, on Lebanon, on changing the region, on reigning over the Middle East, none of those have materialized. And the expectation now is, on top of this ceasefire, the U.S. might compel Israel to, at the very least, scale back the presence of its occupying forces in southern Lebanon.
0: Well, joining me now from Washington, D.C. is retired General Mark Kimmitt. He's a former U.S. Assistant Secretary of State for Political Military Affairs. General, good to have you with us. Let's talk first about this new round of face-to-face talks between the U.S. and Iran, which has currently been postponed. What's your sense, General, about what's happening behind the scenes and what seems to be holding things up?
7: Well, Darren, you can be certain that there is behind-the-scenes communication going on between the Iranians and the Americans. I think we understand what's holding this up, and that's the ongoing ceasefire violations between Israel and Lebanon. My personal view is that it was very, very unwise of the Iranians to put that condition inside the MOU for the simple reason that they can't control what Hezbollah is going to do, and the United States doesn't control what Israel is going to do.
0: Yeah, but I mean, as you say, the issue of Israel's military invasion of Lebanon remains a thorny issue in this MOU between the U.S. and Iran. Iran clearly wants to get the Lebanon issue sorted. Is President Trump under growing pressure to use his considerable leverage over Israel to rein in Israel's operations in Lebanon so the deal doesn't unravel?
7: Well, let's be very clear. You are asking President Trump to ignore the fact that Israel is a sovereign nation and can't make sovereign decisions on its own. Look, the United States and Israel, as you and I have talked about before, have overlapping interests, but they don't have identical interests. Clearly, the United States sees the war with Iran in a different, from a different perspective than Israel sees its war with Lebanon. And trying to couple those two issues, I think, is going to blow back in Iran's face.
0: Yeah, and let's just stay with that point, General, because the other side of that coin is whether or not the Lebanese government can disarm Hezbollah and whether Iran can rein in Hezbollah to stop its attacks on Israel. Because without that, the ceasefire can't be enforced. It's not worth a paper it's written on, Mark.
7: No, that's exactly right, and that's why I think it was unwise of Iran to write that in. The fact is, we all know that Lebanon doesn't have the capability, more importantly, does not have the willingness to go in and try to disarm Hezbollah. They don't want to go through another decade of civil war. So I just don't see that Iran, that Beirut is going to be the one that disarms. And despite dozens of United Nations Security Council resolutions demanding that Hezbollah disarm, they certainly won't. So coupling these two issues together between the U.S.-Iranian negotiations and the war between Israel and Lebanon, between Israel and Hezbollah, I think it's fraught with difficulty.
0: Let's just go back to Iran for a second, because Iran desperately wants sanctions to be lifted and its assets unfrozen. How do you see that playing out, Mark, given the time frame of the 60 days in the MOU and the huge amount of mistrust between both sides? Because, you know, the question is, what needs to happen for the sanctions relief to happen? Because, as you say, both sides really don't want to go back to a state of war.
7: Well, I think that that's probably one of the best parts of this agreement, that there's a clear understanding of milestones that need to be achieved before money is released. Iran desperately needs money, desperately needs economic relief, desperately needs to open up the Strait of Hormuz to get its own oil sales out there. There are a number of issues, such as the clearing of the Strait of Hormuz and other issues such as that, that the Iranians will have to accomplish before they'll be allowed the funds that they so desperately need. So this is, as Vice President J.D. Vance has said all along, this is very much a conditions-based, milestone-based MOU to get to the next, through the next 60 days.
0: All right, General Mark Kimmitt, former U.S. Assistant Secretary of State for Political Military Affairs. Thank you very much indeed, Mark. All right, still ahead here on Al Jazeera, we'll have the latest on a passenger train collision in southern England that has killed at least one person. More on that. Stay with us.
8: In India, cricket is the number one sport, yet it's long been a man's game while women's cricket struggled.
9: No one knows that women's cricket exists.
8: But that's all changed with a World Cup win and a glitzy new league worth over $100 million. 101 East, the rise of India's women cricketers on Al Jazeera.
10: frank assessments.
11: The Board of Peace was not put in place to bring peace to the world, to liberate the Palestinian people. None of those things exist in all the literature that was put forward about the Board of Peace.
10: Informed opinions.
12: Don't you think that North Korea has proven that if you do have nuclear weapons, that the United States won't mess with you?
13: Absolutely. We see that demonstrated in North Korea and negatively in the case of Libya with Gaddafi, who was ousted after abandoning his nuclear program.
10: Inside Story on Al Jazeera.
14: The latest news.
15: The diplomacy is not over, and some of the thorniest questions surrounding Iran's nuclear deal have been left to the 60-day phase that now starts.
14: With detailed coverage.
16: The situation on the ground speaks of more attacks in communities that continue to be vulnerable to armed groups operating across the country.
14: From around the world.
17: Even before the conflict, the rupiah was losing value, which economists have attributed to concerns about fiscal credibility and excessive government spending.

You're watching Al Jazeera. Quick reminder now of our top stories here this hour. A new round of direct talks between the US and Iran is on hold after US Vice President J.D. Vance delayed a planned trip to Switzerland. It comes a day after Washington lifted its naval blockade on Iranian ports following the signing of a deal to end the conflict between both countries. Israeli airstrikes have continued across parts of southern Lebanon despite reports of a ceasefire between Israel and Hezbollah. There have been several strikes and artillery fire in Nabatieh and its surrounding areas. An Ebola treatment center in the Eastern Democratic Republic of Congo has been vandalized by relatives of quarantined patients. It happened on Friday on the outskirts of Bunia. The attack took place only minutes after a visit by the Minister of Health. Now, Qatar's Prime Minister Mohammed bin Abdulrahman Al Thani has met Switzerland's foreign minister to show support for talks between the US and Iran. The meeting happened at the Bürgenstock Resort where, as we've been reporting, the discussions were due to begin. The Qatari government has played a major mediation role since the Iran war began.

0: as a result of this war, that the regional countries did not choose to be part of it and did not want to start at the beginning, and they prefer to have dialogue. Now it's the importance to focus more on de-escalation and to keep going with the first meeting between Iran and the U.S. This is quite important at the moment for to build trust between two conflicting parties. But this time is very historic moment for the regional countries and for Pakistan, Qatar, and all regional countries, because now they are the bridge, basically, between the U.S. and Iran, and they could put their interests on the table as well in terms of so many things. The navigation, for example, has been one of the main issues. Also, using the region as a bargaining chip when dealing with the U.S. Therefore, I think trust is something quite important, but what's very, really, really important is to more focus more on the regional stability and to have a regional understanding that the region should not be thrown under the bus like what Iran did by just firing missiles towards regional countries. And this is quite important. Therefore, for trust to be built, it's actually on the Iranian side to show some to be a trustworthy, basically, in their negotiations with the U.S. and also when it comes to negotiations with and talks and dealings with the regional countries in terms of other issues such as the stability, the navigation, and also targeting energy.
1: Well, the memorandum of understanding is expected to formally bring an end to the conflict involving Iran, the US, and Israel. But for the Gulf states caught between the opposing sides, ending the fighting may be far easier than restoring confidence and rebuilding trust. The conflict has undone years of painstaking diplomacy and highlighted the vulnerability of some of the world's most critical energy corridors and maritime trade routes. As the region enters a new chapter, Al Jazeera's Zain Bazravi looks back at the crucial events that are likely to reshape the Middle East for years to come.
2: When the United States and Israel began striking Iran in February, a worst-case scenario was set in motion for countries in the Gulf Cooperation Council. Iran's retaliation pulled every GCC state into the war. Targets included Al Udeid Air Base in Qatar, home to U.S. Central Command, Ali Al Salem Air Base in Kuwait, and Al Dhafra Air Base in the UAE, hosting U.S. Air Expeditionary Wings, and the U.S. 5th Fleet Naval Headquarters in Bahrain. The list goes on. Airspace closures caused widespread disruptions to international travel, with multiple attacks on transit hubs.
3: Ya Allah, straight to the airport.
2: Dubai International Airport was repeatedly targeted at the beginning of the war, and attacks on Kuwait's international airport in June, in the midst of a ceasefire, caused major damage to the main international terminal. Oman, traditionally an intermediary between the U.S. and Iran, was not spared. Iranian drones targeted fuel depots in the ports of Duqm and Salalah, as well as the Sohar Industrial Zone. Iran also attacked oil tankers off Oman's coast, seemingly an attempt to prevent ships from going around its blockade of the Strait of Hormuz. For years, Tehran had warned it would turn any war on its territory into a wider conflict to pressure U.S. allies in the region and raise the cost of the conflict for all. Iranian attacks killed at least 28 people across the GCC, strikes and debris fall injuring hundreds, the worst of it in the UAE. The cost of construction and lost revenue to the GCC is estimated to be in the tens of billions of dollars. One report from the UN Development Program suggested the overall hit to Arab and Gulf economies impacted by the war could be as high as $194 billion just in the first month. Iran expanded the battlefield beyond its borders, unraveling years of diplomacy with its Gulf neighbors. They condemned Iranian attacks as a violation of international law, some severing ties, downgrading relations, and expelling diplomats. But it was a strategy Tehran argued was necessary for its survival. For Gulf leaders, the war exposed a hard reality. Even close security ties with Washington could not insulate them from a conflict they did not choose. A major strike on Qatar's Ras Laffan gas plant in March followed an Israeli attack on Iran's South Pars gas field, one of several moments that shattered confidence in the Gulf's security architecture and the safety of global energy supplies.
4: A regional dialogue is needed. As part of the negotiation that will take place post the signing of the MOU, in order to reestablish trust between both sides, in order to find a solution to the fact that threat perception has changed in the region after this war.
2: The reopening of the Strait of Hormuz, a vital artery for global trade and a lifeline for Gulf economies, has offered a welcome shift. But the economic consequences of the conflict are likely to endure. Rebuilding damaged infrastructure and

0: Restoring investor confidence across the region could take years. Yet public statements from Gulf leaders suggest the GCC will not isolate Iran. Instead, Gulf capitals appear to be betting that dialogue, however strained, offers a better guarantee of security than confrontation.
1: Iran and its Gulf neighbors remain bound to one another by a shared waterway, shared markets, and as this war has shown, shared security. The fighting may be over for now, and trust that was built over years of Gulf-Iran diplomacy, that may be slow to recover. But it is their shared geography. That is something that means coexistence is perhaps the best and only path forward. Zain Basravi, Al Jazeera, Doha.
2: British Prime Minister Keir Starmer is vowing to fight any challenge after a rival politician from his Labour Party won a crucial by-election. Andy Burnham's victory could pave the way for a leadership showdown. Burnham secured 55% of the vote in the Makerfield constituency, defeating Reform by a margin of more than 9,000 votes. Francis Reed reports.
3: 24,927.
4: An extraordinary election like no other in the UK. Voters being asked to elect a Labour Party MP in order to try to get rid of an increasingly unpopular sitting Labour Prime Minister. The stakes were enormous, but it was a gamble Andy Burnham won with a thumping victory.
5: Everyone can feel that the country isn't where it should be. Tonight could, just could, be the turning point.
4: By leaving his role as Mayor of Manchester and becoming an MP, his unrivalled popularity in this part of England could now see him trigger a leadership contest for the keys to No. 10 Downing Street. In the constituency of Makerfield, this wasn't just about the fate of two rival parties, but the very trajectory of the UK. All in the hands of around 76,000 voters, just 0.15% of the population. This decision will now likely have implications for the whole country. Never have so few had so much influence on so many.
6: It affects us massively, but you don't always get your chance to put your view across. I think it's meant that people are actually going to listen to you, but you think like your voice is going to be heard.
4: It's on ordinary housing estates like this one in Worsley Mains on the outskirts of Wigan where opinions had been split. Some felt that Labour, typically the party of the working class, had abandoned them, with right-wing Reform UK making huge gains in recent local elections. Those at the mosque on the estate say they now hope there will be unity.
7: We've experienced quite a lot of racism in the past and quite a lot of discrimination, and the likes of Andy, who has done a fantastic job in Greater Manchester. We expect him to sort of like, you know, continue that good work in Westminster and basically try to bring the communities together.
4: Andy Burnham has said that places in this part of England aren't a career stepping stone for him, but rather the inspiration to lead.
8: And it's what's next that's really interesting, because many people thought it was going to be close between Andy Burnham and the candidate for Reform UK, but it wasn't. He won by a much bigger margin than his wildest hopes, and that will be a decisive factor in the inevitable challenge that's to come.
4: So this path he's started in a relatively small part of England could next see a turbulent and divisive national leadership contest against Prime Minister Keir Starmer, which could ultimately shape the political direction of the UK for years to come. Francis Reed, Al Jazeera, Ashton in Makerfield.
2: Colombia's presidential runoff vote on Sunday is dividing indigenous communities in the southwest. The government of outgoing leftist President Gustavo Petro has been credited with bringing unprecedented opportunities to the region. Well, now many fear a new government led by the far right could jeopardise the progress they've made. Alessandro Rampetti reports from the Cauca region.
9: For years, the women of this indigenous association sold raw coffee beans. Today, they roast, package and market their own brand. They say government support helped make that possible. One reason why most here backed left-wing candidate Iván Cepeda in the first round of the presidential election.
10: This is the first time we've been given visibility as women and the opportunity to start businesses, learn new skills, receive training, and recognize that we are more than mothers, expected to stay at home caring for our children.
9: Iván Cepeda and his running mate, Aida Quilqué, who could become the country's first indigenous vice president, won more than 70% of the vote in this region. In some communities, their support topped 90%. Outgoing President Gustavo Petro's government has expanded support for indigenous governance, education and healthcare more than any previous administration.
10: We are finally starting to see the results. In my community alone, we now have three professionals. After so many years, we have our own doctor and dentist, which is a remarkable milestone for our community.
9: But some left-wing supporters now fear frontrunner Abelardo de las Preyas' victory in the runoff. The far-right lawyer has pledged to reverse many of Petro's policies and adopt a tougher security strategy in conflict-ridden areas like this one.
3: For decades, communities here have lived through guerrilla warfare, drug trafficking, and state neglect. Now many voters say the left has finally gave them a voice, recognizing years of struggle.
9: But locals say a return to full-scale conflict would put at risk the community tourism projects and environmental initiatives they have worked to build.
11: The prospect of fracking is a source of concern for communities across the country. Colombia's remarkable natural heritage must be safeguarded for future generations. Encouragingly, we are now seeing farmers and indigenous people collaborating, replacing the land disputes that once divided us.
9: For many here, this election is about protecting gains they say took decades to achieve. Now they're watching closely to see whether Colombia stays the course or chooses a very different path. Alessandro Rampietti, Al Jazeera, INSA.
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12: Head-to-Head returns from Conway Hall in London, where I will be challenging former Pentagon official David DeRoche on whether the war with Iran has been a decisive success or a costly failure. And I'll ask Maximilian Krah, MP for Germany's far-right AfD, if his party's rhetoric on immigration, Islam, German identity poses a threat to liberal democracy. Join us for Head-to-Head on Al Jazeera.
13: Fury from Israeli ministers over the agreement U.S. President Donald Trump has signed with Iran, and a sharp rebuke in response from his vice president, J.D. Vance. So what are the implications for Israel and its Prime Minister Benjamin Netanyahu? This is Inside Story.

0: Hello and welcome to the programme. I'm Per Nyberg. The Iran war has caused shockwaves globally, but the agreement to end the conflict, signed by the US and Iranian presidents, has stunned Israel's political establishment. Prime Minister Benjamin Netanyahu has not joined far-right ministers in openly criticizing the memorandum of understanding. But with a general election set for later on this year, the agreement is putting intense pressure on him. Just months after joining the US to wage war against Iran, Israel's relations with Washington are also under significant strain. So how is the US-Iran agreement being seen in Israel? And what difficulties does it pose for Netanyahu? We'll speak to our guests shortly. First, though, this report from Nargis Mobalaghi.
1: After decades of political attacks on Iran, Israeli Prime Minister Benjamin Netanyahu finally achieved his goal of all-out war, attacking the country with the US in February. But while there at the start, he was not at the table in negotiations to end the conflict. The US agreement reached with Iran has rocked Israeli politics. Netanyahu's far-right ministers have reacted fiercely. Itamar Ben-Gvir says the agreement doesn't bind Israel and it's not a partner to the memorandum. Bezalel Smotrich calling it bad for Israel and bad for the entire world.
2: All right.
1: Those attacks on Trump from Israeli politicians and Netanyahu allies in the media received a rare rebuke from the top of the U.S. administration.
2: Donald J. Trump is the only head of state in the entire world who is sympathetic to the nation of Israel at this moment in time. And he happens to be the head of state of the world's superpower. If I was in the cabinet of the Israeli government, I might not be attacking the only powerful ally that I have anywhere left in the entire world.
1: The Iran war could have profound effects on Israel's security posture and for Netanyahu's future. He's the longest-serving prime minister in Israel's history, with a career that spans the last three decades. Netanyahu is standing trial on corruption charges, including bribery, fraud and breach of trust, cases that have been delayed multiple times due to the Iran war and Israel's genocide in Gaza. Israel must hold elections by October 27th, with polls suggesting Netanyahu could lose power. His opponents will hope the US-Iran agreement will prove his downfall, his unpopularity reflected by some on the streets of Tel Aviv.
3: I really think it's bad, bad, bad. Like, I feel like it's a shame for the process if this is where we ended up.
4: I'm very disappointed in what happened because it's like, of course, it's putting USA first before Israel. It just sucks for us.
5: I think this is a bad agreement for Israel because we didn't achieve our goals.
1: Trump has demanded a Lebanon ceasefire must be enacted, and Iran says it's a prerequisite for talks. Netanyahu is faced with a stark political dilemma, with an election months away. Continue the war in Lebanon and defy US President Donald Trump, or end the conflict and face the fury of right-wing allies and others back home. Nargis Mobalaghi, Al Jazeera for Inside Story.
0: Now let's bring in our guests. In Tel Aviv, we have Gideon Levy, a columnist at Haaretz newspaper. Also in West Jerusalem, Mitchell Barak, founder of Kivon Research, Strategy and Communications, and a former aide to Israeli Prime Minister Benjamin Netanyahu. And also in Tel Aviv, we're joined by Merav Sunshine, a senior Israel analyst at the International Crisis Group. Thank you to all three for joining us here on Inside Story. Mitchell, Israel was of course, not a part of these negotiations. It hasn't signed the paper either, but it certainly affects Israel on many fronts. You've personally worked closely with Benjamin Netanyahu. How do you think he reacted when he saw the full text of that memorandum of understanding between the U.S. and Iran?
6: Well, I haven't worked for him in 30 years, and I worked for him when he was a deputy prime minister, but I probably imagine he slammed his fist on the table when he saw it or when he heard about it. I mean, the problem is that, you know, he thought he was going in this war with a very strong ally together with clear goals. And it very much looks like we're signatories to an agreement that the U.S. has made with the Islamic Republic with Iran without our consent. And it's a binding agreement which says what the allies of the United States in this war will do. And I think there's also a number of Gulf countries that were also kind of are being forced here, and their interests are not being taken into account, as well as the Lebanese people. So, you know, I'm sure there's a tremendous amount of disappointment, but for Netanyahu, real concern with security, both with the capability of the Iranians still intact, their desire to achieve nuclear weapons, and the Hezbollah sitting right on our border. We have some real problems here.
0: If Netanyahu indeed did slam his fist on the table, you couldn't really tell from that press conference on Monday night when he talked about this deal. He said that this war has actually prevented the annihilation of Israel and that Iran will never have a nuclear weapon as long as he is the prime minister. Merev, do you think that this agreement accomplishes what Netanyahu actually set out to do with this war?
7: Well, of course not. This isn't really an agreement. This is more of a ceasefire extension and an opening of the Strait of Hormuz, which Trump realized is going to paralyze the global economy if he doesn't do something about it. I mean, I think what we have is a situation in which the U.S. thought that Israel could get a win in this war, similar to what happened in June 2025 when it was short and somewhat victorious, and now it's realized that it's lost the war. I mean, this deal, this MOU, the ceasefire, whatever it is, it reflects the fact that Israel hasn't reached its goals, that the use of military force, neither in Iran nor in Lebanon, has been able to achieve security for Israel, neither for the region. The Gulf states are certainly not happy with what has happened in the war. So this is basically just a reflection of the fact that Israel has gone too far and Trump has gone too far, and he at least has realized that, whereas Netanyahu, I think, is still trying to see how he can maneuver.
0: Gideon, you hear these comments from your two panelists, the other two panelists here on the program. They're talking about how this deal does not actually do what Netanyahu wanted. Some analysts have described it as a catastrophic deal, some people in Israel. Is that what this is, a catastrophic deal? Or does it provide some kind of deeper insight, a reality check for Netanyahu and his multi-front war?
8: It's catastrophic to those megalomaniac Israelis who believe that Israel can change regimes all over the world, that Israel can bomb everywhere at any time, that Israel has the right to violate the sovereignty of any country. For them, it is a catastrophe because they have to face reality all of a sudden. And I really think that this agreement can be also a great opportunity to reconnect with reality. I really hope that Israelis will once and for all draw the lesson, namely that with military force, as well equipped we are, as technologically developed we are, this is not the solution for any problem, for every problem. There are certain issues which cannot be addressed only by power, only by military force, only by bombardments. Unfortunately, in the recent years, Israel speaks only in this language and totally ignores any alternative. Maybe now, after this fiasco, and no doubt it is a fiasco, maybe this fiasco will turn into an opportunity in which Israel will look at the reality, realize that there are limits for using its military force, there are limits for its megalomaniac plans to change the whole Middle East and to change regimes like you change socks, and get back to the reality that we are quite a small country, totally depending on the United States like never before, and we should behave according to those conditions. And this might bring us to a new mindset.
0: Mitchell, do you agree with that reality check that you're hearing from Gideon?
6: Well, it's always good to get a reality check. I appreciate his optimism in such circumstances, and we've gotten a, sort of a rebuke or a lesson from the vice president. I think Israelis, you know, have, to a certain extent, not realized that the U.S. is really, you know, helping support Israel for many, many years. And, you know, we owe a great deal of debt to the United States governments, all of them, and presidents, and the people of the United States. So I do think it could be an opportunity, especially now with the election coming up, that Israelis will recalibrate and think that, you know, there should be a certain level of diplomacy that can do something. And it's not just military might, which was shown here to have its limitations, but we were all schooled in economic threats, where the Islamic Republic of Iran closed down the Straits of Hormuz and strangled the world and strangled oil prices and food, you know, and food production and shipping everywhere. And they were able to economically, a country like that, threaten the world. And that has lessons and ramifications for many, many other countries. And the way we have to consider, you know, all of our options going into battles in the future. So that is certainly relevant. And, you know, diplomacy and these kinds of things should be more on the table. I think one of the problems, though, is the agreement did put everything into the United Nations Security Council. That's not a place that we particularly care for and has been even fair to us over the years, meaning the eventual agreement, according to what it says, is going to, you know, a UN Security Council resolution. That's really strange that President Trump, you know, would kind of do that when he's been fighting the United Nations, you know, since he's been in office. So we'll have to wait and see.
0: Mirov, you said that Israel has gone too far and that Netanyahu has not actually achieved what he set out to do. But Donald Trump calls this deal a wall stopping Iran from actually getting a nuclear weapon. Do you disagree with that?
7: I mean, Trump says a lot of things, and I wouldn't take stock into most of what he says. I don't think that he's a coherent person, necessarily. He can market something as a victory when it's a defeat, vice versa. He can, on the same day, you know, undermine Netanyahu and his image, and at the same time give Netanyahu tons of weapons and power. So I wouldn't really put much stock into what Trump is saying. I think it's more important what he's doing, and he clearly realized that he made a mistake in joining Netanyahu or in leading this war with Netanyahu in this specific case. So that's really the reality here. I think the bigger question is, what is Netanyahu going to do about it? Because he put all of his eggs in the Trump basket, not just with Iran, but with his domestic political situation. I mean, he has marketed himself as Trump's best friend, and now the situation looks quite different. And the future of U.S.-Israel relations, I think, is also in question. I don't want to over-dramatize this, but other than U.S. public opinion shifting dramatically in the last couple of years, you have a U.S. administration that is the most pro-Israel you could ever imagine, and now looks very, very angry and resentful with Israel. The question is Trump going to put all of that leverage into what we are seeing now in Lebanon and put a real stop to what's happening there? And I also have to add that if Israel thinks that it's projecting power by remaining in Lebanon, and its defense minister just minutes ago saying again that soldiers will remain in southern Lebanon and this what they call the security barrier, when those soldiers are sitting ducks for Hezbollah attacks and then using those Hezbollah attacks to continue to attack further in Lebanon and undermine whatever Iran-U.S. ceasefire they're trying to sustain, that's not a projection of power. That's a projection of weakness. You don't remain and endanger soldiers for absolutely no reason, as far as I can tell. So that, to me, is a real question for Netanyahu and a real dilemma.
0: Let's stick to the this relationship between the U.S. and Israel for now. Gideon, how extraordinary is it that Israel was actually left out of these negotiations when, in fact, this is an agreement that highly affects what's going on in Israel in terms of Iran's proxies, for example?
8: It's very extraordinary. It's almost unprecedented. But in the same time, it shouldn't surprise anybody, because you have the feeling that the current administration, including Donald Trump, had it enough with Israel. They had enough with Israel, which gets all the support, all the supply, all the aid, and one time after the other is annoying, reacting in a very, very negative way to all the American potential threat. Again and again, Israel thinks that it can go on with its own path while totally ignoring the American interest. So it was very clear that this moment will come in which one president or the other will ask himself the most obvious question: why do we do this? Why do we spend so much taxpayers' money on Israel when Israel Israel doesn't even listen to our advices and doesn't even coordinate our interests with their interests. The United States calls for the two-state solution now for decades. The United States is against the settlement project for decades, and Israel just ignores it. So there is a moment in which one president, it was Donald Trump, unfortunately much too late, who says enough is enough.
0: Gideon, what do you mean by that, enough is enough?
8: As I said, there are certain conditions for getting all this aid. There are certain behaviors which are unaccepted. You know, when the entire cabinet of Israel and all the aides and echoes of Netanyahu in the media are calling Witkoff and Kushner as Jew boys and talking about the American president, which is the last friend of Israel in the United States, as in all kinds of adjectives, which really unheard of. What do you think, that the Americans will accept it? I was quite shocked for decades how former administrations accepted it, how the Barack Obama's administration, who really, his heart was in the right place, and he gave Israel more military aid than any other American president. Why so? Why in an unconditional way? And then Joe Biden, who went through all the humiliations by Netanyahu and still continued to support Israel. And for Donald Trump, enough is enough, which means we have to rethink about our relationship, because something is very sick in those relationships. And something is very unhealthy and calls for change. And I think the change will be seen very, very soon.
0: I'm sure all three of you heard the U.S. Vice President J.D. Vance speaking about the critics in Israel who were critical of this deal, where he basically voiced his dislike about that. Let's take a listen to what J.D. Vance had to say.
2: Is that over the last 3 months, two-thirds of the defensive weapons that have protected your homeland have been built by American hands and paid for by American tax dollars. The problem for Israel is not Donald J. Trump. And anybody in Israel who thinks their biggest problem is the President of the United States needs to wake up and smell the reality of the situation.
0: Merev, was it a mistake on behalf of Netanyahu to put so much personal prestige on this personal relationship with Donald Trump?
7: I mean, it seems that way, but we'll have to wait and see what actually takes place. I mean, we're seeing rhetoric coming out of the U.S. administration that we've never heard before. I mean, what J.D. Vance just said would be unheard of, and a Democratic president would never say such things publicly. So we're really kind of in uncharted territory. I think it is important, though, to keep in mind that while the U.S. has supported and provided immunity and impunity to Israel over decades, and Trump specifically recognized Israel's annexation of Jerusalem, of the Golan Heights. He turned settlements into a non-issue. I mean, formally, he did things that no other president would have ever done. But at the same time, the U.S. has interests in the region. It's not a peace-loving nation, necessarily. It has interests that Israel has served for. Right? It has bases also in Israel. And Israel uses a lot of U.S. military aid to buy back weapons from the U.S. So it's not all just the U.S. giving charity to Israel. There are obviously still strategic interests that are shared here. But I think, obviously, in this current moment in time, those interests are in conflict. And Trump, unlike any other president, is willing to, for example, negotiate with Hamas, negotiate with the Islamic Republic. He's doing things that no other president has done. And he's also making Israel look a lot smaller than it feels. And so that is a reality check, as Gideon was talking about. And so we'll have to wait and see what actually happens on the ground. I mean, the U.S. just said that there's a ceasefire in Lebanon, and I still see that there's shooting happening between the sides. So, you know, if the U.S. talks a big talk, it also needs to follow that up with real action that limits Israel's capabilities.
0: Mitchell, you know that Netanyahu has been talking so much about this threat from Iran throughout his career, the nuclear threat. And if we look at the details of this MOU, it now talks about how Iran is able to maintain the status quo of its nuclear program pending a final deal. Also in paragraph 8, it talks about how They're now going to discuss Iran's nuclear needs based on a satisfactory framework being agreed upon. It almost seems like this is allowing Iran to maintain its current program, and it also validates Iran's rights to have some kind of nuclear program going forward. Is this a shift, do you think, from the U.S. perspective in terms of what they are willing to agree on Iran's nuclear assets and capabilities?
6: Well, it definitely looks like a shift as to what President Trump was talking about a few weeks ago, a few months ago. It's an amazing shift, you know, and it's a massive shift, and it's one that really is problematic for Israelis and many in the region. And many of our, you know, Gulf neighbors have been under attack, too. There's a real problem with this agreement. But for Netanyahu politically, meaning he has been working up to this moment his entire career, and he was getting over the debacle and the failure of the October 7th Simchat Torah massacre in 2023, and it was just about to, you know, telling people he's remaking the Middle East, the Islamic resistance, Hamas, is finished, Hezbollah, the Party of God, terror organization, is finished, and we're now going to destroy Iran, and there may even be regime change, but there'll be no nuclear weapons. Well, it's kind of slipped out of his hands now, and as he's facing the next election, you know, he would have had the choice of possibly being reelected easily, or even retiring on a high and saying, I've completed everything that I've done the last three decades. And now he's really at probably the lowest point politically, because he's even lost, you know, the support of the president of the United States and that friendship that he's selling everyone. But I think part of the problem happened a while ago. You know, we've let the President Trump talk about meddling in the Israeli justice system by mentioning again and again and again that the president of Israel, Herzog, should grant Netanyahu a pardon. And no one really in the Likud or on the right or even the prime minister himself says, hey, we are an independent country. Don't meddle in our affairs. And that was kind of like a forerunner of, if he thinks he can meddle in our internal judicial affairs and get people accused of crimes off because it serves the national interest, then there's no stopping him with anything else. And Gideon, we made that mistake.
0: At the time of the recording of this program, there has been a ceasefire just agreed between Israel and Hezbollah. And we also talked just now about how Iran appears to be having some sort of concession in this deal to possibly have a nuclear program going forward. Talk to me about Netanyahu's political considerations at this point. We're only a few months away now from this election. How is he going to ride out this storm?
8: Not sure he's capable. I mean, in the past, he proved that he is a magician when it comes to elections. But I think all his tricks will not work this time. And I'm quite confident that he will not be the next prime minister of Israel. Again, enough is enough in terms of he survived the 7th of October catastrophe, which no other statesman would have survived in any other country. He survived it, but now comes the second fiasco, and this was one fiasco too much. I don't see any way that he will be able to create the next government. And until now, there is not one serious poll which shows it in a different way. The only question is, how big will the majority of the other camp? Who will lead the other camp? But I'm quite confident that Netanyahu's way gets to its end, and it's about time to do so.
0: Merav, Donald Trump has tried very hard to paint this as a win for the world, with oil prices going down, the stock market is up, oil flowing again, Iran promising not to buy or develop a nuclear weapon. Don't you think that this could also be seen as a win for the people of Israel?
7: I don't think that they see it that way. No, they've been in war now for almost 3 years. Obviously, Israel has done horrible things to its neighboring countries in Gaza. Israelis don't seem to care too much about that, but they feel that they are not anywhere closer to security than they were before October 7th. Obviously, they've degraded the capabilities of Hezbollah, of Hamas, and to an extent, Iran. But all of those fronts are open. And I think the, you know, Gideon talks about Netanyahu probably not winning, but this goes much deeper than just Netanyahu. He obviously is a huge problem, and, you know, countries should have other leaders. So he clearly, you know, needs to make room for someone else. But this goes deeper to Israeli society, to the fact that people here have served in this army and done these things, and they have sat in shelters for 40 days at a time this time around. And what did they get out of it? They got the opening of the Strait of Hormuz. We have to wait and see what else happens. But for now, I think Israelis feel very, very no personal sense of security. Certainly Palestinian citizens of Israel don't feel that. Certainly Palestinians in the occupied West Bank and Gaza are much worse off and under constant aggression. But in terms of the Jewish Israeli public, they may not like Netanyahu. They may be upset with him about other issues that have nothing to do with security. But they have not, I think, fully realized the limits of military force. And they need a vision, and they need a leader who can provide an alternative. And unfortunately, they still don't have that. So it's something that we'll have to wait and see. It goes much, much deeper than just Netanyahu.
0: I'd like to say thank you to all three of you for joining us on Inside Story today. Mayor of Sunshine, a senior Israel analyst at the International Crisis Group. Also, thank you to Gideon Levy, a columnist at Haaretz newspaper, and also Mitchell Barak, founder of Kivon Research Strategy and Communications. Thank you to all three of you. And thank you, too, for watching. 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For now, that's it from me, Per Nyberg, and the whole team here in Doha. Al Jazeera's coverage continues in just a moment. Stay with us.

0: Is the U.S.-Israeli war on Iran dragging the world to an economic meltdown? 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
3: The biggest FIFA World Cup in history is underway. 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
4: Elephants are known as gentle giants, but some of our actions over the past decades have made them less than gentle. We cannot talk to them, but we can understand them. Sri Lankans love elephants. We can actually be an example to the whole world of how we can coexist.
5: Making peace, what the elephant knows on Al Jazeera.
6: Ethiopia has never experienced a landslide on this scale with this so many people killed. And to a small community in the remote south of the country, it's a catastrophe of untold proportions.
7: War after war, such is the rhythm of life of these people, some of whom tell us they have been crossing back and forth between Sudan and South Sudan for more than 10 years.
6: As in many other parts of Syria, the people of Membij say they are tired of war, just as they are tired of poverty, two evils which they realize are closely interconnected.

0: Hello, I'm Darren Jordan. This is the Al Jazeera News Hour, live from Doha, coming up in the next 60 minutes. Technical talks between the US and Iran in Switzerland have been postponed as Israeli attacks continue in Lebanon. Israel continues to shell parts of southern Lebanon, despite reports they've agreed to a ceasefire with Hezbollah. UK Labour politician Andy Burnham wins a crucial by-election, paving the way for a possible leadership challenge for Prime Minister Keir Starmer. Plus,
1: I'm Alessandro Ampietti in Colombia's Cauca region, where support for the left runs deep. People here say the last 4 years brought long-awaited opportunities and now fear a victory of the right could reverse them.
0: A new round of direct talks between the US and Iran is on hold after Vice President J.D. Vance delayed a planned trip to Switzerland. It comes a day after the US lifted its naval blockade on Iran, following a deal to end the conflict between both countries. Speaking exclusively to Al Jazeera, Iran's deputy foreign minister said all parties must stick to the memorandum of understanding. He says Iran's preparing for talks to lead to lasting stability in the region.
2: If you are going to have a serious negotiation afterward, everybody and all parties should be abided by terms and conditions of the MOU. It is not meeting for meeting. It is not just, you know, word by word for words. You know, we are going to start a very intensive and also very serious rounds of negotiation after we have signed this MOU. So the reason that we are preparing all the grounds for this serious negotiation is to make sure that what is going to happen in the next few weeks is just, you know, leading to a sort of lasting stability in our region. And this is why that, you know, we have to make sure that all parties are serious and are abided not only by the spirit of this MOU, but also by terms and conditions and words embedded in this MOU.
0: Al Jazeera's Mike Hanna reports on how developments on the ground are complicating diplomatic efforts.
3: It has appeared through subsequent accounts that what happened is that Iran was protesting the ongoing Israeli action in Lebanon. The Iranian representatives declined to travel to Geneva until that Israeli action ceased. And so the vice president postponed his trip rather than cancelled his trip